0: at the Vice President of the United States, essentially arguing, yeah, but this probably doesn't even crack the top five. And honestly, he's got a point. Donald Trump is an adjudicated rapist, a business fraud, and a 34-count convicted felon. That's the company this allegation keeps. But according to reporting, Susie Weil shut it down. Not because it was disproven, not because it was impossible, not because it lacked credibility. Because Donald Trump didn't want to hear about it. Apparently, he becomes very angry whenever Epstein is mentioned. Which raises a pretty obvious question. If it's all a hoax, why the bunker? And by the way, one of the sickest parts of this entire story is what nobody was talking about. Not the survivors, not the victims, not accountability, not justice, not the girls Jeffrey Epstein exploited, not the women whose lives were shattered. These meetings stretched on for more than a year, and nobody seemed interested in discussing the predators. Only the political damage, only the headlines, only the fallout, only how to protect Donald Trump. That's it. That was the whole purpose. Not protecting children, not exposing abuse, not delivering justice. Protecting the man whose name appears in these files almost as many times as the man the files are named after. They want this story to disappear. Trump wants this story to disappear. Which is why every day there's a new distraction. A ballroom, a bombing, a spectacle, a shiny object, bread and circuses, anything to drag your eyes somewhere else. But this story isn't going away. Because innocent men don't need Epstein war rooms. Innocent men don't spend years fighting to keep files hidden. And if those files truly exonerated Donald Trump, he'd be the loudest person on earth demanding their release. Instead, his top advisors spent more than a year meeting behind closed doors, trying to manage what was inside of them and what we all saw. Release the fucking files. All of them.
1: Hi, and welcome back. Just 955 days left to go in our countdown to liberty. Well, in case you missed it, we're at war with Iran again. No, not at war. It's an excursion. No, an expedition. No, wait a minute. That's a Ford expedition. Anyway, Donald Trump's angry with Iran after downing one of our helicopters, so we're going to resume attacking them. His words on helicopter-based bombing, whatever that means. But don't worry, Donald Trump wants you to know that everything's all right. Yes, everything's all right. No, this isn't Jesus Christ Superstar. This is Donald Trump Megastar. Donald wants to let you know we're all right because he's working on some fountains and the one big, beautiful reflecting pool in front of the Lincoln Memorial that he says is now beautiful, more beautiful than ever. So life's good in the United States. You don't have to worry about a damn thing, except the bombing in Iran that we don't know why we're there, but we're not there. Oh, well, we'll figure it all out sometime. It's not a forever war. It just seems that way. After all, we only have 955 days left of this nonsense. See you next time.
2: Immigration is one of the most controversial and morally complex subjects in both America and modern Christianity, one that demands both nuance and thoughtful, studious discourse. Historically, the Christian right hasn't been interested in that, but they're divine at reducing things to catchy xenophobic catchphrases. Build the wall. Send them home. Go back where you came from. Deport them all. Keep America American. Stop the invasion. Jobs for Americans, not illegals. No amnesty. The God of the Bible consistently takes an unambiguously compassionate stance towards immigrants and strangers. Jesus commands individuals and nations to welcome the stranger and warns they'll be judged by how well they do it.

0: afford to buy a senator. That's what people are looking for. They want someone in office who they don't think can be bought off. And then about Collins pointing out the 95% voting with Trump. When you listen to Republicans that are going after Graham Plattner, they're doing the stuff that Jesse is saying. Like I was listening to, and I adore her, you know, Kellyanne last night talking about his scandals, cheated on his wife, he lied, insulted heroes. That's Donald Trump.
1: No, he did not insult heroes.
0: Yes, he.
1: That was the hoax. And when you're saying in France.
0: Oh, I'm sorry. Oh, Donald Trump never insulted John McCain?
1: Mm.
0: Okay. All right.
2: I love me some Jessica Tarloff. And I mean that in a super gay way. Hey, Jody, it's Pride Month. Who said being gay is like being left-handed? Some people are, some people aren't, and nobody really knows exactly why. It's not right or wrong. It's just one of many natural ways to be. The world works best when everyone gets to live as they truly are.
3: Riley Gaines.
2: No, that was a horrible guess.
3: Right.
2: Jodie Foster.
3: I saw that.
2: Screaming. I could hear the homophobes screaming. Did that do my Jodie Foster impression. Okay. Hey, look who's here.
4: Raised by a wild pack of Jews, here's Dana Goldberg.
5: Goldberg's here. Gold.
4: Ha, ha, ha, ha, ha. For the top five funniest lesbians in America.
5: Goldberg's

0: morning, Dana Goldberg. Happy Pride.
1: Happy Pride. I feel like it's been a month since I've seen you.
0: I know.
1: On this show. I was traveling and working and doing all of the things.
0: I know. I don't know if you can tell. I have a really bad cold. And so in honor of Nancy Mace losing, I sound like I'm transitioning.
1: Oh.
0: So, yes. Sound like a dude. Okay.
1: I want to shake you for that one, but we're going to leave it the way it is.
0: What was the joke we loved, Jody, about Nancy Mace can hang out with Riley Gaines
2: right,
0: now?
2: Right, because they're both in fifth place.
0: Both, and they whine about that's being right. fifth place losers.
1: Mm-hmm. thank God, though. That's the last thing that state needed. I hope that Lindsey Graham loses their position.
0: Yeah.
1: I'm glad Nancy Mace is not going to be governor. Like,
0: yeah.
1: It's good to see. It's nice to see.
0: Yeah. Dana, I've saved this all morning just because Anna and also our JoJo from Jurors said something similar. She said, WTF are we doing? He mutilated a child's nipples while raping her. And here we are going on about our lives like nothing happened. Yeah. The fact that there is any other news story. And someone else said seconds after the new Epstein info came out, Donald Trump started to bomb Iran again. He's killing innocent people to cover up his involvement in a pedophile ring. Impeach, remove, and lock him up.
1: Absolutely.
0: Just your thoughts on all of this, the New York Times bombshells. And
1: My thought is I wish it moved the needle. I wish it mattered to these people. I don't understand why it does not matter to these people. And I'm glad this reporting keeps coming out because I don't want this story to ever go away. I don't want people to ever stop talking about this. I want all of the things that are going on in New Mexico and the uncovering of the land and the investigations there to continue. I don't know if he'll ever serve justice in his lifetime because I don't think he's got much time left, but I do want the truth to come out because I do want people to know.
0: Yeah. Speaking of fantastic things in New Mexico, Representative Melanie Stansberry is just, yeah. I just love that she's just on this. You know, mm-hmm. I mean, I think she talked about it being their Watergate, but I'm like, man, we are 11 billion times worse than Watergate now. But it is once again, you know, and here's the thing, like a lot of people have said, and you can't really say, oh, the cover up is worse than the crime because the crimes are really,
2: really
0: effing horrific.
1: Yeah.
0: But
1: no,
0: the cover up is pretty despicable that all of these people in the Situation Room are in a panic about how to protect a child rapist. Allegedly.
1: And why? I just don't understand why at this point. He's not even running the government.
2: No.
1: He's not the guy in charge. Why not let him go down? I don't understand. Like, you're still going to get all of your money funneled from Russia. You're still going to get all of your tax breaks. You're still going to get everything that you want right now because these things are going through and they're passing and someone else is going to pick up the torch. Why are you protecting one of the most disgusting human beings that's ever walked this earth?
0: Yeah. And by the way, I keep trying to mention this because the source is Representative Raskin, who should know. In case nobody told you today, Trump's name is mentioned in the Epstein files more than a million times. I keep hearing this 38,000. No, more than Epstein. I mean, and this is, I keep saying God bless Ted Lieu, who keeps saying it almost every day. Mm-hmm. The president is very credibly accused of child rape multiple times. This latest disgusting nipple thing is just the latest,
1: I can't. It makes my stomach turn. And all of the people that are covering up, Kash Patel has seen everything. Pam Bondi has seen everything.
0: Yeah.
1: These people that are protecting him, it's horrifying.
0: It's horrifying. Yeah. So, blah, blah, blah. Where was I? Hold on. Hold, please.
1: I'll be right here.
0: No, you can tell her in a panic. We just had a right-wing caller that wanted to, skew. Bell and Jody and I were talking about, you cannot spin these numbers, these inflation numbers. We all we live. We go to the gas station. We go to the grocery store.
2: Well, I should have said to him when he said 2020, it was 9%. I should have said, who was president in 2020?
0: Well, yeah, first of all, right. This is what MJ said. Remember when Joe Biden brought inflation down from 9.1% to 2.9% in only 2 years? Good times. Yes, the point is, yes, it was high because, you said, of COVID and supply chain stuff. And now, and literally, provably, Joe Biden presided over the best economic recovery from COVID of any country in the world, Dana. He's ranked number three as best president for the economy ever after Roosevelt and Clinton.
1: Yeah, these callers know. They want to twist them any way they can just so it behooves their story. But the numbers are there. They're provable numbers. I mean...
0: Yeah, yeah. We were talking about his latest. It really is just like war crime, sex crime, war crime. Just like so. He talked. I mean, he bombed a water supply. Uh-huh. That's a war crime. And he basically said, "Oh, we're stealing their oil," which would be another war crime. Except we think he's lying about that because he's. I don't know. Yeah, someone posted, Donald Trump, Iran doesn't know it, but we've been stealing millions of barrels of their oil off the record. The cameras are off, right? So someone said, well, we don't need their oil. Number two, we've been taking out billions of barrels. If his lips are moving, he's lying.
1: Yeah. Or he's saying the truth out loud because now Grandpappy can't keep anything in his, I don't know, right. Where do you store those things, or cerebral cortex or whatever else gets damaged during dementia. But he doesn't have a filter anymore. So, right. Yeah, when he says things like that and people are like, oh, my God, shut up. I mean, it's the same thing of him being like, oh, yeah, that guy was going to die. Oh, that was not public knowledge, sir. He had a heart condition, right? There was a heart condition. I feel like that's what this is.
0: Yeah. Yeah, blurting out people's medical diagnosis or whatever. But, yeah, that's the thing. You're like, what is he talking about? You know?
1: Yeah.
0: Pardon me. I'm not currently coughing up a lung. someone else posted, so Democrats rigged the L.A. mayor's election but forgot to rig the far more competitive governor's race. Mm-hmm. That's what MAGA thinks.
2: Yeah.
1: Yeah. They're insane. This whole thing about California's elections being rigged, I knew that they were going to say this. They've been like this forever. The reasons our elections are so slow is because so many people are voting. We have record turnout this time for this primary, which is wonderful. I think it was 40%. Uh-huh. And before that, for some of the other ones, it's only been like 38. Like, people are fired up and they care about this. They're getting more involved in our democracy. But to say that these are rigged, because Spencer Pratt did not win the mayoral election in L.A., get out of here.
0: Yeah.
1: Like, I'm glad that you wanted this guy in to do your bidding. He is the least qualified out of everyone. And I'm actually really excited to see two women of color go up against each other in this race now.
2: Yes,
1: I want to know what they I want to know what they stand for. I want there to be research. Mm-hmm. And I really think that I don't think it's going to be as ugly as a race as it would be if it was a man and a woman or two men running.
0: Yeah, I hope not. I know someone said that they've already got some ugliness. I'm like, oh, no. Yeah. I'm like, we are facing fascism. Please, let's not have Democrat on Democrat violence.
2: That's not Bass's or Rahman's fault, though. That's people who are taking it too far on social media. That's not the candidate's fault.
0: Right. Ugh, sure. Just let's leave these labels behind. Like, oh, you're an establishment, you know, neoliberal, you're a whatever. You know, like, I want a literally blue no matter who. If it's Graham Blattner, if it's James Tallarico. I mean, I was all in for Jasmine Crockett, as you and I talked about.
1: Of
0: but
1: course,
0: you know, what? He's fantastic. I hope it looks like, knock on wood, he's going to get in. But
1: I mean, when you've got the impeachment lawyer for Paxton, defense lawyer actually saying Tallarico would be a better senator, that I hope they're running that ad everywhere.
0: Yeah. And by the way, speaking of... So they're using all these like homophobic slurs against James Tallarico, who is not gay.
2: Did you hear about the AI video?
0: No.
2: There's an AI video of him apparently wearing a dress and then singing some song.
0: I saw. Okay.
2: And that's AI. And that should be completely and utterly illegal in this country.
0: Yeah.
2: Oh, that was happening right before Bad Bunny or right after the halftime show. There were so many AI videos circulating of him wearing a dress and burning the American flag. It's terrible, but that's not somebody running for political
3: I'm
2: office.
3: Just saying people using AI to trick others and, you know...
0: But
3: whatever.
0: Dana, my point is, Ken Paxton covered, by the way, this is Texas. Ken Paxton covered up for a guy that raped a 6-year-old boy.
2: For years.
0: Repeatedly.
1: He was impeached by his own party. The fact that this guy got the nomination is insane. And I hope that they buried themselves with it. You know, I don't love Cornyn, but he probably would have gotten a better response because people actually respect him more than they do Paxton. Mm-hmm.
0: Yeah, exactly. I was going to your point about the L.A. mayor's race. Here's Harry Anton.
4: This is the dumbest conspiracy theory I have ever heard because the Democratic establishment and Karen Bass wanted Spencer Pratt in the runoff. They don't want any part to do with Nithya Raman. Why is that? Because just take a look here. Okay, mayor runoff polls, Bass versus opponent versus Pratt. Bass would have crushed Pratt by 18 points. That's what the polling showed. Look at how she does against Nithya Raman. On the other hand, Raman is ahead by 4 points. Bass has a real race on her hand if, in fact, Raman is the one who advances. And, of course, the Democratic establishment is backing Karen Bass. But versus Spencer Pratt, she was crushing him. She wanted to face Pratt. She wanted nothing to do with Raman. That's why these conspiracy theories simply make no sense, people.
0: He's so dramatic.
2: I love
0: him. Yeah, anyway, but yeah, listen,
1: I'm going to be honest, and I don't know who I'm voting for yet in the general, but I can tell you that a lot of people voted for Bass because they thought she was a safe bet because they just didn't want Pratt in.
0: Yeah.
1: And now that is, it's her and, yeah, and
3: totally.
1: Raman, I think that she's got a fight on her hands.
3: Yeah.
1: I hope that she, and I think Bass has done some incredible things. I think there's some things that she could have done better, and she'll have a chance to talk about that.
0: Yeah.
1: I also think Raman will have a chance to talk about what she does stand for. I know she comes from an urban development background. I know she really cares about the workers in the industry that are not in front of the camera. You know, so she's got a lot of good stuff to run on too.
0: I mean, I'm unabashed Karen Bass fan, and I ever since she was a congressman, and she's been on the show a lot, and I just think she got so unfairly blamed by all these MAGA talking points about the fire, whether right up to Spencer Pratt. And the whole she was on vacation. I mean, first of all, she was on the short list to be vice president of the United States. So, of course, President Biden asked her to go to Ghana. Obviously, she's not psychic. She didn't have Spencer Pratt crystals to know that we were going to have a fire hurricane, So it's just insane that, the amount of things that she's been blamed for, I think, unfairly. But you're right. It's good for our democracy. It'll be a good, It'd be a good fight, right? It'd be good.
1: I also don't love that Raman is the West Coast Mamdani. You say that like a bad thing.
3: Yeah,
1: he's
3: that's
1: doing
3: a good
1: some
3: thing.
1: Really good things in New York.
0: Well, they're
1: going to
0: throw that socialist label around. Yeah. That's going to be the smear, But when we come back, I want to talk to you. This is I've been saving this, talking about it all morning, but about the Postal Service not delivering mail ballots for states that won't hand over voter lists under a new Trump directive. They're going to try all of the above, Dana, to suppress this vote because, clearly that's why we have it out here. It's convenient because we want more people to vote in California, and it takes longer because not only do we have 40 million people, we want to make sure every vote is counted, right? Yeah. So, all right, 19 minutes after the hour. We're having our Bye-Bye Spencer Pratt watch parties because that's the big news in L.A.
5: It's all rigged! It's all rigged!
0: Yeah. I mean,
5: this is making him nuts.
0: Mm-hmm. Yeah.
5: And good. I hope California is counting ballots like this. 1,000.
0: 2,000.
5: 4,300,000. 4,000,000.
0: All right. Time for a lunch break. All right. We'll be back. Yeah. It is hilarious that this is just going to happen like clockwork. It's a warm up for the midterms, right?
5: Well, I'm
0: it's rigged if they lose.
3: Right.
5: I mean, outside of all the noise, I'm interested in this woman who's going to run against Karen Bass.
0: Neetha Raman.
5: Where'd she come from?
3: She's a city council.
0: City councilwoman.
5: Yeah, I know, but to make the runoff in your first try, that's.
0: Well, it's a deeply blue city that's 18% Republican here. So, I get that, the Democratic votes were split, but Spencer Pratt was never going to be a thing. I get it was scary for a minute.
5: Well, we get it up here. All of a sudden New England, is supposedly there aren't any Republicans in Congress in Massachusetts because we're gerrymandered.
0: Right.
5: No, it's because our Republican Party is full of lunatics. And we don't vote for them, unlike some places in America.
0: Right. And by the way, your state, Massachusetts, is near the top for everything, right?
5: As
0: our most blue states. Yeah, I mean, it's... So let's talk about your piece was MAGA's latest galaxy brain strategy to rig elections isn't quite working. So you're talking about the Save America Act. The draconian bogus election reform bill has stalled in the Senate because the shards of conscience still floating around the Republican Party have strangely coalesced into something resembling independent thought. The MAGA hordes began by demanding an end to the filibuster, which the Democrats are using to hold up the bill. Then last Thursday, they attached it as an amendment. It failed in the Senate again. But I mean, they are clearly panicked about the midterms, right?
5: Oh, good Lord. Yeah. I would dearly love to see some internal polling from individual Republican House members because it must just be terrifying.
0: Yeah. Yeah. Speaking of campaigns, so Arizona Blumen says, if you want to see evidence there are completely different expectations and standards for Democrats and Republicans, look at the difference between how the media is covering the Senate campaigns of Ken Paxton and Graham Platner. I'm glad that so far it doesn't seem like we're falling for it, or at least the people of Maine aren't. They'll decide. who their nominee is.
5: I mean, there's still no viable alternative. I'm not particularly looking for a viable alternative.
0: Right.
5: But there isn't one.
0: Right.
5: Well, and you know, and Susan Collins has worn out her welcome.
0: Yeah. And also, can I just say, Tallarico, I am just loving. He just said, since taking office, Ken Paxton's net worth has increased 7,000%, while our pay has remained stagnant. He has 11 homes now. Hi, Free Speech TV Land. Why, looky here. It's an unsolicited testimonial from Kim, who said, I switched to the Stephanie Miller Show on Free Speech TV. Way better, smart, topical, funny as hell. Turn it. That's all you need. Switch everything else off. But if you want to keep us here, I'm just saying it is the last week of the fund drive. Ends tomorrow. Please go now, won't you, to freespeech.org/donate. It's a match day today. Today, you were smart to wait. Look at you. You're so smart and so attractive. 877-378-8669. We're having our Bye Bye Spencer Pratt watch parties. Because that's the big news in L.A.
5: It's all rigged. It's all rigged.
0: Yeah. I mean,
5: this is making him nuts.
0: Mm-hmm. Yeah.
5: And good. I hope California is counting ballots like this. 1,000.
0: 2,000.
5: 4,305. 4,000.
0: All right. Time for a lunch break. All right. We'll be back. Yeah. It is hilarious that this is just going to happen like clockwork. It's a warm up for the midterms, right?
5: Well, I'm
0: it's rigged if they lose.
2: Right.
5: I mean, outside of all the noise, I'm interested in this woman who's going to run against Karen Bass.
0: Neetha Raman. Uh-huh.
5: Where'd she come from?
2: She's a city councilwoman.
0: Yeah.
5: I know, but to make the runoff in your first try, that's.
0: Well, it's a deeply blue city that's 18% Republican here. So, you know, I get that, you know, the Democratic votes were split, but Spencer Pratt was never going to be.

0: Damn. They were just on Kimmel. I think it's the 20-year anniversary of that song. I love it.
1: Yeah, so the chicks are amazing. They're on tour.
0: Kimmy said, I don't think this song or the chicks truly hit unless you lived through 9/11. And I, for one, am still mad as hell. I'm not ready to make nice, and I'm sure it's all not backing down. Boy, it could be the anthem of our time, right?
1: Yeah, 100%. Yeah, it is wild what happened to them from a protest song, you know, back then. And now they would be lauded for it by so many people.
0: Yeah. Oh my God. Speaking, by the way, of anthems, they brought the same singer back to sing the national anthem at the Knicks again last night, right? Because, you know, of course, because Trump ruins everything. And somebody said, funniest thing is the Knicks brought this guy back for the national anthem, effectively proving that yes, we were booing at Trump and nothing else. So you know, he got a chance to do it without Trump ruining it.
1: Yeah, I love that they did that. My God, I mean. That the end of that game, whether you're a Knicks fan or a Spurs fan or not, it was extraordinary.
0: Amazing.
1: You could hear the cheering in New York City all the way over in New Jersey. It was an extraordinary game.
0: Yeah. Oh, my God. And Taylor Swift, obviously, good luck charm.
2: She was the good luck charm.
1: And Mariska Hargitay.
0: Yeah.
2: Always.
0: I love that someone said she was using Mariska like her personal stress ball.
1: I know.
2: Oh, she's a fan. It's so cute, the two of them.
1: Mariska and Taylor dancing and jumping up and down in joy is what we all needed yesterday. Also, their Stevie Nicks shirts were fantastic. I don't know if anyone noticed that.
0: Yeah. I know. Speaking of fantastic entertainment, Mandy says, in your ad for the LA Sexy Liberal Show, which I will be at, of course, the Los Angeles jingle takes me way back, and I love it. See you at the Saban.
2: Los Angeles.
0: Did we mention who we just added to LA Sexy Liberal?
2: Yeah.
0: Do we?
2: You should mention that.
0: What? Yes, Mark Hamill has just been added to LA Sexy Liberal. October 24th. One show only this year. One show. Speaking of fantastic shows, Dana Goldberg, how might we see you live?
1: I would love if you were in Chicago. Last time my show sold out so quickly. This time, September 23rd, it's a Wednesday night. And most of the seats at the Den are almost gone. So if you're in Chicago and you want to see me live, go to danagoldberg.com. It's a Wednesday night, September 23rd at the Den. And get tickets. Just hit my tour. Go down to the Chicago date. And there's two of them. Don't do the gender cool, but also join me for gender cool the next night. But the comedy show is on September 23rd. Gender cool gala is the 24th. If you want to go support an incredible, amazing organization that is supporting trans youth all around the country.
0: Yeah. Nice. Yeah. And Chicago crowds. I mean, the best. That was our last Sexy Liberal show.
1: Yep.
0: Yeah. pardon me. Sorry.
2: You're fine.
0: Okay. No, I'm good. Good.
2: My plan is working.
0: Apparently, you're the one that poisoned me. Seth. hang on. Seth, the homo of health. Hello, Seth. Hi, Seth.
3: Hello. Hello, my poor Stephanie. You check your email for me because I got this stuff from my acupuncture that killed my cough that I had for 2 weeks nonstop in one day. In fact, I'm happy to drive it over to you.
0: Oh, you're so cute.
3: Because... No, really, absolutely. But also on the aside, I guess you ladies don't love inflation like some patriotic people love inflation.
0: Yes, apparently it's patriotic now to pay more for everything.
3: Yes. And Bella, if you're feeling down about your finances and your job and life, I think reach out to Mabel, the caller from Tuesday.
2: Yeah.
3: I think she will be very helpful. She'll be very helpful for you.
0: Don't throw in her job. She's not down about her job. She's thrilled about her job. 29 minutes after the hour, Dana Goldberg's here.

0: Okay, so then let me ask you this way. Can you just talk about the nature of the sexting in terms of, can you call for the release of the Epstein files? And can you call out those who have abused women and not be conflicted in any way?
1: Yes, of course. I mean, I engaged in consensual romantic activities with adults at an earlier part in my life. That seems like a fairly normal thing most people do. Going to an island with billionaires to possibly assault children is a vastly, vastly different thing.
2: Yep. Graham Platner. Yeah. So, Dan, I got to get your take. That was, by the way, Mika Brzezinski, who went to Mar-a-Lago to kiss the ring of the adjudicated rapist. Mm-hmm. They have entirely lost their moral ground, I think. I mean, again, I see why he's resonating with people in Maine. I don't know, you know, obviously none of us know every detail of his personal life, right?
3: I really hesitate having an opinion on this other than I believe people can evolve and grow.
2: Right.
3: He's got some very problematic history, including a Nazi tattoo and saying some not great things about the trans community that he's apologized for. Like I said, people can evolve and grow. It'll be interesting to see. I think Susan Collins needs to go. I think she was also very much involved in apparently her own questionable behavior with a married man.
2: Thank you. And putting a rapist on the Supreme Court, allegedly.
3: That as well. That one holds way more weight to me, because people, you do what you do in your personal life. If no one gets hurt, no one gets hurt, it doesn't involve children. But yeah, putting a rapist on the Supreme Court, that one hurts more for me. And so, yeah, I want her to be held accountable. I want her to be gone. I hope Graham Platner isn't another Fetterman. Those things worry me.
2: I was just saying yesterday, Dan, I was glad that he trashed Fetterman, which makes me more confident that he's not going to be a Fetterman.
3: I'm hoping. Like, listen, if it's time to change in Maine, it's time to change in Maine. And I don't mean to say it like this, but at this point, how much damage can one person do within 4 years?
2: Well, Susan Collins is a good example, right?
3: Yeah, she's been there for so long causing damage.
2: Yeah,
3: I mean, it's like the same thing in Texas when you've got all these people saying, oh, we're going to make Texas great. You've been in power for 3 decades.
2: Yeah.
3: If Texas isn't great yet, it's your fault. Let's get rid of you.
2: Yep. I also thought you made a good point. He said she hasn't hosted a town hall since I was in eighth grade.
3: She's
2: talking about Susan Collins. That's the other thing, is I feel like this is just a party of cowards. They all know who Donald Trump is, but many of them have not had town halls. They're afraid to face their voters. Their policies are wildly unpopular, right?
3: That's a wild number. Yeah, that is very interesting. I think she's just been sort of riding, just hoping that she continues to keep her seat, and somehow she has.
2: Yeah, exactly. Maggie in Massachusetts. Hey, Maggie.
4: Hello. Dana, you had asked how the White House staffers can continue to protect Trump with the Epstein situation. They're protecting themselves, not Trump. They know once he's gone, they are open to prosecution, particularly the ones who know the most. And I think that's where they are now.
3: I think it's a very good point. Absolutely. I agree with you. And without being able to finish my thought, I hope people realize that he may be protected. They're not. Presidential immunity is not going to protect these people once we get the White House back in the Justice Department.
5: And I don't think it's going to protect Donald.
2: Yeah.
3: Yeah.
2: Yeah.
3: So very good point, and I appreciate it.
2: So, Dana, this is one thing that really troubled me that I mentioned to you earlier. So, state election officials could soon face a stark choice, hand over voter lists to the Trump administration or risk losing postal service delivery for mail-in ballots. The dilemma stems from the proposed USPS rules that seek to comply with an executive order by Trump that he signed back in the spring to crack down on mail-in voting. Well, they're obviously scared to death, because that's something they can't rig and they can't steal. That's what happened, I think, in 2020.
3: This is unconstitutional.
2: Well, that's what we'll ask Glenn Kirshner. But, yeah, so far, 23 Democratic-led states and D.C. are suing, as the Democratic leaders and nonpartisan voter advocacy groups setting up a potentially active summer of high-stakes judicial rulings. I mean, again, not a lawyer, but what you just said, now the Trump's executive order seeks to give USPS an unprecedented role in the midterms, not just delivering ballots, but policing who gets one. If proper postage is put on a mail piece, the USPS should deliver it, said the formal postal director. The proposed rule says it's not regulating elections, but that's exactly what it is in effect doing.
3: I don't understand why we didn't. Is DeJoy still there? I don't understand why we didn't get rid of him when we had the opportunity.
2: I don't know either.
3: I don't know the logistics around firing him, but he was put in there as a pawn a long time ago. The bottom line is that elections should be left up to the states, and the Postal Service is a federal entity. They should have absolutely no involvement in how the elections are run. It's election interference, plain and simple. I don't understand why. I think that these court cases are actually going to be successful, these 23 blue states.
2: I hope so.
3: There is a very clear line that elections are states.
2: They're states.
3: Are state run.
2: Yes,
3: period.
2: They are the purview of the states, Dana. That's right. So the Secretary of State of Oregon said this would deny eligible people the right to vote. This is not in the president's power. It is absolutely clear in the Constitution states run an election. So echoing your thoughts, Dana, and so I hope so. But I keep saying, like, man, we better emotionally, legally, physically be ready for, you know, all of the above, right? I mean,
3: absolutely.
2: I think it was Seth Abramson. I don't know. Did I print that, Dana? Is this my elbow or is that my ass?
5: I already deleted everything. I'm sorry.
2: All right, never mind. But I think he was talking about, you know, it's Trump talking about the Pentagon and foreshadowing, you know, if all else fails, sending the troops to try to.
3: Right.
2: Yeah.
3: And the bottom line is that no matter what the court says at this point, they're going to ignore it. So they can mess up the mail system, because what are there hasn't been consequences.

0: one of the prediction markets, they're putting new safeguards in place against insider trading, and have referred people to the DOJ for suspicious activity. Well, Trump's DOJ is not going to prosecute.
1: No.
0: Trump's
1: those are his
0: friends
1: people.
0: And
1: They're
0: family
1: involved
0: that
1: in all
0: might
1: this.
0: have
1: Are
0: gotten
1: you kidding me?
0: insider tips, right?
1: Yeah. The market manipulation, we see it almost every week. We see it with everything in Iran. It's just really disgusting that these billionaires are making so much money off the American people.
0: Seth and the other Seth in LA, you're on with Dana.
2: Yeah, hey ladies, how are you?
0: Hi, go ahead.
2: So, I've been out of the country for a couple weeks. Did I miss anything?
0: Same old.
2: Nothing.
0: War
2: Great
0: crimes,
2: news,
0: sex crimes, war
2: right?
0: crimes, sex crimes, financial crimes.
2: So listen, I was on the platform at Heathrow, and they have a list of countries that they warn their residents to be very careful about their electronic information. And it's like North Korea, Egypt, Iran, Russia, those tiny little fascist countries I don't remember the name of, and like added now on at the bottom, and you can tell it's new. It says the United States. Like, that's the company we're keeping internationally.
0: I just flew back, Dana, from North Carolina. I have Clear. And I sure you don't trust anything anymore, though. They have your facial. You just look in the. I mean, it gets you through the airport faster. But then there was another thing I had to go through. They were like, press here if you. It's okay to share your information with the TSA. And of course, I was like, first of
1: No.
0: all, I'm late, but it's the only way I could get through the thing. So I hit you. But I was like, who did I just give all my information to?
1: I mean, Global Entry was wild. I came back in from Turks and Caicos on my last trip, and I wasn't even in front of the machine before it took a picture, and it was like a green light go. Like, it was a blurry side view of my face, but apparently those dimensions are enough to be like, let her in.
0: This is a scary. Okay, so management at a massive ICE facility in Texas created unsafe conditions that contributed to detainee deaths and suffering, even as millions of wasted
1: Shocking.
0: tax dollars and rich contractors, according to a new federal report. The GAO dot report documents serious problems at Camp East Montana, it's called. This is near El Paso, where three detainees have died in little more than 6 months. Evidence in one of those deaths, a 55-year Cuban migrant who died in January after being held down by guards, was missing or destroyed. ICE rushed to open the camp in August before construction was complete, failed to conduct required oversight and to ensure detainees were held in sanitary conditions and receiving adequate medical care. The GAO's findings echo past reporting by the Associated Press and other outlets. I'm sorry to keep repeating today, and I say it every day. These are concentration camps,
1: They are.
0: and I know there's a lot, on our plate every day. But people are dying in these
1: Yeah,
0: places in our
1: they
0: name.
1: really are. Listen, I don't want when we say that, everyone's always like, oh, you can't compare that to Germany. We had concentration camps in the United States, and I don't think people remember that, very clearly.
3: You did.
1: We had Japanese internment camps. They were the same thing. And so, yeah, that can happen again on our own soil, and it's not necessarily a direct comparison to Nazi Germany. So when we say that, it is by definition, that's what we're talking about. So I hope people really understand that we're not necessarily making the comparison. That's happened here too.
0: We were talking about the UFC fight. When is this Sunday?
3: Sunday.
0: Sunday,
3: Sunday,
0: Sunday,
3: I was about to
0: Sunday.
3: say that.
0: It's just I every day you just can't learn. Like the weigh-in is at the Lincoln, Memorial. Have you ever seen the AI of Lincoln with his head in his hands? It's just like,
1: I
0: God.
1: literally just did that too. I'm so disgusted what they have done to the people's house, and that's what it is. It's the people's house, and like I said, watching these sophomoric frat boys living their best life while fascism takes over this country is just—it's maddening.
0: Trump's family will reportedly fill ringside seats. That's about all he could get to come.
3: Yeah, because nobody was coming.
0: That's right.
1: You don't
0: Invited
1: need
0: A-listers.
1: Ballroom? Really? You're not protecting?
3: Yeah, he doesn't need ballroom.
0: Yeah, they
1: That's
0: can protect Madison Square Garden, I guess, but you still need a ball. It's so ridiculous. So, yes, many A-listers will not attend. The guest list for the fight card, which also celebrates Trump's 80th birthday, features First Lady Melania Trump. Oh, Don Jr. and his new wife that he didn't have time to go to the.
3: Epstein's accountant, I believe it is.
1: Yeah,
3: the
1: yes.
3: daughter
1: His
3: of his
1: accountant's
3: accountant.
1: daughter.
3: Yeah, his
0: right,
3: accountant's
0: Ivanka and
3: daughter.
0: Jared, Eric and Lara. Oh, good. Oh, will Lara be singing the national?
3: Oh, God.
0: Caroline Leavitt will be there. Oh, I've missed her. The Daily Beast called the cringe guest list a humiliation for Trump. Many of UFC boss Dana White's A-list invitees, such as Adam Sandler, Guy Ritchie, Tom Brady, Jared Leto, Jason Statham, Dwayne.

0: The Rock, Johnson, and Mario Lopez appear to have all thrown in the towel.
1: They said, no, thank you.
0: Said, no, thanks, no. I have a thing.
1: Good.
0: Yeah.
2: I got to wash my white belt. I
1: got to wash my hair.
0: Yeah. Ugh, it's just, what is it called? Something 250 concert.
1: Freedom,
0: that's canceled because no one wants to, you know. That's why
2: I mean, that is so funny that thing had to get canceled.
1: I know.
0: Yeah. This is why I don't understand. We've been talking about, you know, Barry Weiss and taking over CNN and, you know, why? This is by the way, I saw new approval ratings yesterday. On most, you know, subjects, inflation, the economy, he's in the 20s.
2: Uh-huh.
0: He's and he's clearly decaying. Like, I don't know how much longer he has, but, like,
2: I don't know
0: why now?
2: Like,
0: are you trying
2: to... I don't know if they're like, let's just have all the fun we can before this ends, because that's sort of what it feels like.
1: It does feel like that.
0: Yeah.
2: And eventually we're going to go back to, not the way things are, because we can't. That was broken. But when I say that, I mean, like, we're going to rebuild the people's house in the way it should be. We're going to put a rose garden back in. We're going to fix the lawn. We're going to make sure that the East Wing is built. Like,
0: yeah. Yeah, I know. 47 minutes after the hour.
3: You could pay my agency to do this. We don't do this. But you could pay my agency $250,000 and I could just distribute it to 10 influencers to go say whatever I want. You're concealing how you're spending that money and the public doesn't know about it.
0: Yeah.
3: And that's what Israel and Russia and China are absolutely doing in our politics right now.
0: Yeah. Well, and also, so you are Newsmax. They said, why do Democrats keep running woke candidates like James Tallarico? And you said, what are you talking about? Ken Paxton is the worst candidate either political party has nominated in this election. And Republicans are so desperate to talk about anything other than the economy, they're trying to force culture war issues. It feels like they're running the same plays, Mike. They ran against you and Kamala Harris in 2024. They're just not working anymore.
3: Yeah, they don't. They have absolutely nothing to run on. They've accomplished nothing in a year and a half that has made the American people's lives better. So they're going to run to, like, be talking about how scary trans kids are and how weak James Tallarico is because he might have eaten a vegetable once on camera. So it's just so stupid, and it's not going to work. Like, if you look at it, it didn't work in 24. The reason we lost in 24 was we were in charge. The economy was bad. The Republicans are going to lose in 26 because the economy is bad and they're in charge. People are oscillating wildly back and forth. Tallarico has an uphill fight, but, you know, look, I think he's a good candidate. I think that's worth a couple points. I think Paxton is a horrific candidate. Like, we're going to learn a lot about him during his divorce proceeding that's coming up.
0: And
3: on top of that, he protected child sex predators.
0: Yes.
3: That should be disqualifying, period.
0: A 6-year-old boy. I mean,
1: but
0: you also said, thank you, Jody. And you said Ken Paxton's impeachment lawyer calling Paxton a scumbag and endorsing James Tallarico is the equivalent of Todd Blanche calling Trump a scumbag and endorsing Kamala Harris in the middle of 2024. Absolutely wild. And by the way, we keep talking about the double standard and coverage of that campaign and Graham Plattner. And you posted, you said all the Republicans who have a lot to say about this Plattner article and nothing to say about Max Miller beating his wife in front of their kids, Ron Fournier being arrested for domestic abuse again, or Ken Paxton protecting child sex predators can write off. Thank you. We got to stop. We got to get rid of our Clutch the Pearl segment of our party, right? Anytime someone...
3: I mean, look, I have a lot of concerns about Plattner, and I've been public about that. Like, I think the Nazi tattoo is awful. I do think there's a credible accusation against him here that should be taken seriously. At the same time, I don't want to hear from the Republican Party about this stuff because they ignore domestic abuse. They ignore sexual abuse. They ignore sexual abuse and trafficking of minors inside their party. Every day, it feels like there's another one. It's an epidemic inside their party. We do a better job policing our own. Ultimately here, the voters of Maine are going to decide what's best. He's going to win the primary today, and then the general election is what it is. And I wish on this topic that people would just be more honest with you about why they support candidate X or Y, okay?
0: Right.
3: Republicans support Ken Paxton because he's going to vote for Donald Trump's agenda in Washington. A lot of people who are saying that the stories about Graham Plattner are a nothing burger, which I disagree with, support him because they think he's going to be good for their agenda. Just be honest about that. I'd respect you more if you weren't.
0: Yeah, and sorry, you know, Susan Collins is the reason women
3: she's awful.
0: Have less rights than we were born with. And also, you know, Graham Plattner, say what you will, and I understand the complaints, you know, served 4 tours. And the difference is Susan Collins voted for all 4 of those wars.
3: Yeah,
0: so, you know.
3: Well, can I add here, too? Susan Collins has been in the United States Senate since I was 6 years old.
0: Yeah.
3: Go ask the average Mainer if their life is better than it was in 1996 when she got elected. The answer will universally be no. So, again, I'm not going to clutch my pearls. Politics is a messy game. I don't have to like Graham Plattner to want him to win. I don't have to think he's a good dude to want him to win. I would prefer that he didn't have these skeletons in his past, but I know that he'll be better than Susan Collins because I have 30 plus years of background on her, and she's horrendous.
0: Yeah, and by the way, I mentioned earlier, Mike, because you mentioned the economy. Some economists just did a ranking of best presidents on the economy. You know, Roosevelt first, Clinton second, Joe Biden third. Joe Biden third.
3: Yeah.
0: You know, so.
3: But did you see, so there was a Republican who responded to it and then said that Coolidge was one of our best presidents on the economy, and he was dead serious, and I was like, we have to shut everything down in our public schools. Like,
0: read a book. Read a book.
1: I just said Hoover.
3: There should be a whole week dedicated to Calvin Coolidge and how bad his policies were. I swear to God.
0: So speaking of wars, you said Israel and Iran are attacking each other again, and every MAGA influencer is focused on spreading bull about the mayoral race in Los Angeles. I mean, he has obviously completely lost control of this Iran debacle. I mean, you know. He's like, I'm telling all the shots. Netanyahu's just going to take whatever peace deal he doesn't. It's like, obviously not. Obviously no one's listening to you.
3: Well, I don't know who's in control of this conflict anymore, but it certainly isn't Donald Trump because he's just being led into every decision that's being made here.
0: Minutes after the hour. Dana, I hesitate to bring this out because there may be crying and swearing, but as we
2: From
0: you and
2: me
0: I
2: or
0: have
2: you?
0: Both of us.
2: Okay.
0: As you know, you and I met through Robin Michelle Reiner, and I mentioned this to DeBella and Jody. Yes, boy, this is really testing my mettle as a liberal, but Rob Reiner's son Nick seeks $1.5 million from their trust fund for defense in his parents' killings. His attorneys filed a petition saying that the trustees overseeing the funds have denied them without legal justification. They literally had the nerve to say Nick loved his parents, and he's devastated by their deaths.
1: Oh, wow.
0: Okay.
2: That part I don't necessarily doubt.
1: Yeah, I do. I'm with you, Dana.
0: I
2: think there's a lot of mental illness there. There was a lot of addiction there. I do not doubt that he loved his parents and that... He's devastated by their death. No one in their right mind goes and kills both of their parents. Nobody.
0: And Dana, I guess as I've said many times, when this horrific tragedy happened, you know, I've been there a lot. I've spent a lot of time with them, and they are incredible parents. They are loving parents.
2: Yeah.
0: If you've been around Jake,
2: extraordinary human beings.
0: I never met Nick, but if you were around Jake and Rami, I mean, it just was the most loving family, and they never gave up on Nick. And I'm sorry, but this just, and I guess
2: it's also the lawyers.
0: The lawyer that quit was like, oh, well, if you get this money, I'll be back. And it's just,
2: that's
0: just
2: disgusting.
0: Makes,
2: Yeah. That I have an issue with. All that I have an issue with, but I don't doubt the love for his parents.
0: Yeah. No, I mean, the whole thing is a tragedy of Shakespearean levels, let's just say.
2: It sure is.
0: I don't know about you, but I literally, Dan, I think about them every day. I miss them so much. And, you know,
2: every time I see a photo, you forget they're gone, and then you see a photo, you hear a story, or a movie comes up, and you're like, they're not here anymore. It is surreal in the worst way.
0: When we're putting LA Sexy Liberal together, you know, Rob Reiner has done it so many times for me, and did it in New York, and you know, we were talking about Bella wanting to be a screenwriter. I'm like, I know Rob would have helped you because that's the way they were.
1: It's crazy too because my first development internship that I ever had was with Castle Rock Entertainment, you know, Rob's company. It's crazy how, you know, full circle that was with getting connected to you.
0: They were the most deeply patriotic Americans I've ever met, Dana. And so we were actually talking about LA Sexy Liberal. That hopefully some of the proceeds will go to, you know, one of Rob's organizations because it's just... Imagine the work he would have done, just not just creatively, but also just, you know, patriotically, because he cared and loved this country so much, you know.
2: Yeah, absolutely. He did extraordinary things. He was a hell of a guy.
0: Yeah.
2: Michelle was an extraordinary woman.
0: Michelle was amazing. Yeah. And I literally do. I can't, it's, you know, when you, it hits you again, it's like being re-shocked. You're just like, you're right. You can't believe it. You just can't believe it. They were in this house so many times. I just it is just a huge loss for this country. But anyway, that made me all emotional all over again. If you read Jake Reiner's, you know, latest piece, it's really heartbreaking. Jim in New York. Hello, Jim.
4: Hey, so two things. When I think about Planter right now, it reminds me, I know you're too young, Stephanie, you remember the 1992 election, but back then there was Clinton.
2: Well done.
4: And
0: thank you for
4: Clinton
0: playing.
4: Had all these issues. And Clinton had all these issues with women and pot and draft, and ultimately it didn't matter. I remember there was a debate between Nat Hentoff and Norman Lear on the Charlie Rose Show, where Norman Lear was pro-Clinton. Hentoff hated him for whatever reason. And then there was a Ted Koppel town hall after all the nominees were done with Jesse Jackson, Pat Buchanan, and Jerry Brown. And Jesse Jackson, look, you guys are talking about whether we smoked the pot, ate the pot, threw the pot, did this with the pot. Ted, we've got 13, 15 million people in this country who are unemployed.
0: Yep, absolutely. By the way, we're closing out, but I have to say, Dana, thank you to the universe for the gift of Donald Trump saying, I love it. The numbers were great. I love the inflation. I mean, that ad is that's all you need.
2: He's lost his mind.
0: Yeah.
2: We know it.
0: Yeah.
2: We're watching it melt. Sleepy, sleepy, sleepy guy. Let's go to bed.
0: Yeah, if we are able to have a fair election, they are going to get trounced as they should. DG,
2: like they've never seen before.
0: Yep, DG Comedy on all the socials. Daily Bean, so fantastic. We love you, Dana Goldberg.
2: Love you too. Follow me, stalk me, love me.
0: I do.
5: You're listening to the American Democracy Minute, keeping your government by and for the people. Colorado Governor Jared Polis commuted the 9-year sentence for Mesa County Clerk Tina Peters, leading to her release June 1st. An unrepentant Peters immediately repeated her baseless voter fraud claims, and Polis has since been censured by his party. In August 2024, Peters was convicted on 4 felony charges by 12 Mesa County jurors. Peters gave unauthorized access to the county's Dominion voting system's tabulators to 2 conspiracy theory activists linked to MyPillow CEO Mike Lindell. The election data was copied and later turned up online. President Donald Trump pardoned Peters in December 2025, but since the felony conviction was in state court, the pardon had no effect. Citing support for Peters' free speech rights, Polis commuted Peters' sentence to allow for her release from prison June 1st after 19 months. According to Colorado Newsline, 90% of the Central Committee of the Colorado Democratic Party voted to censure Polis May 20th. Colorado Secretary of State Jenna Griswold said in a statement that the commutation was, quote, an affront to our democracy, the people of Colorado, and election officials across the country. The day she was released, a defiant Peters told former Trump advisor Steve Bannon there was still no investigation of the election machines that allowed 2020 votes to be flipped. We have more at AmericanDemocracyMinute.org.

0: store or website for details.
1: Once again, decided to strengthen its prohibition on women from opening their mouths in church. They voted against women as preachers or church leaders, and they voted decisively to add language to the Southern Baptist Constitution, clarifying that its churches do not affirm, appoint, or endorse women as pastors. End quote. Oh, my God. Why would a woman want to be a member of a Southern Baptist Convention? That's the group that my grandmother's church was affiliated with. You can be affiliated with Southern Baptist Convention and go your own way. But one thing, you will lose your affiliation now if you, by God, dare to have a woman be a pastor. One of these freaks, Moeller, what's his name? Albert Moeller Jr. He said, quote, "This will allow the Southern Baptist Convention to move forward in unity and truth." End quote. Unity and truth. All right, ladies, you are not included in truth, and you are goddamn sure not included in unity. And this vote, or the motion to tell women to shut the fuck up, passed easily. 75% of the so-called, what do they call them, delegates? 75% of these freaks voted to tell women to shut up. You don't know shit. Shut up. Sit down. Go get down in the basement kitchen and make us some cookies. Now, this resolution has to pass again next year, again with 2/3 majority, in order for it to enter the Southern Baptist Convention's constitution. Well, I've got to share this one little quote, and then I'm going to move on. Colin Smothers, he is a pastor from Kansas. He said from the floor of the convention before the vote was taken, quote, "We can hardly turn to the right or the left without finding confusion about gender. What better way to express our countercultural commitment to the goodness of God's word than to affirm God's creation order related to the office of pastor?" Well. The delegates are called messengers, that's right. It's just stunning to me that these insane fuckers who call themselves Christians, Southern Baptist Christians, will devote all this time and energy to denying half the population of their congregations the right to speak, to preach, to offer up a sermon in their fucked up sanctuaries that they call churches, which are nothing more than little enclaves where brainwashing continues apace as it has for 2,000 years. What a shame. What a goddamn shame. Oh, well. So much for that. Just thought I would toss that in. You can toss it right back out if you like to. The toilet rat is going after Renee Good again, the woman who was murdered in Minneapolis by thugs that are owned and operated by Donald Jesus Christ Trump. What is going on is the toilet rat has ordered a federal investigation into Renee Good's activist ties. And it suggests, this investigation suggests that the toilet rat is headed in a direction that's as unconstitutional as it is slimy and rotten. Not surprising for this rotten piece of shit, Donald Trump. The First Amendment, of course, protects our freedom of association. But there's a history prior to this slimy bastard Trump. There's a history of federal and state governments using a person's associations to go after them, to prosecute them, to really put them through the wringer, or just merely smear them in public. According to MS Now, Trump called Ms. Good and her wife, and that must have frosted his balls, he called the two of them professional agitators, and he said his administration would, quote, "find out who's paying for this." This is, Jesus Christ. You know, in Trump's decaying brain, you only get what you pay for, and then you have to pay a lot. So obviously, people who are protesting Nazi thugs must be paid by somebody. Who would it be, Donald, you stupid fuck? Sometimes the government, and it's not just this filthy toilet rat, but other governments, go back and read the church report if you need any information that would shock you. But sometimes the government insists a protester must be associated with an activist organization. The implication there being that an individual couldn't possibly have arrived independently at the position or the conclusion to the extent that it would move them to protest. Oh, no, it has to be somebody brainwashing them. And if there is, in fact, evidence that a particular protester is associated with an activist organization, then the government often changes its argument just enough to suggest that person's protest isn't really authentic, isn't really heartfelt, but compelled, maybe even for money. This is what these MAGA slime bastards have done. What do they call them? Crisis actors? Ever since the slaughter of school children. This is what these dirty, rotten Christian devils say. Well, that didn't happen. There ain't no corpses there. They're crisis actor performers. They get paid. After Renee Good was murdered by Trump's secret police, he and other officials in his slimy government immediately said that Ms. Good, 37-year-old wife and mother, was, quote, a violent rioter and a domestic terrorist. Those are the fucking words they used. And this was shortly after the ICE thug, criminal, son of a bitch who should be jailed, this rotten bastard named Jonathan Ross, shot her dead back in January. And then this past Sunday, I think it was, no, I'm sorry, not this past Sunday, but some time ago, the toilet rat labeled Ms. Good, or he said that Ms. Good and her wife, Becca, are, quote, professional agitators. Now, this so-called investigation was put together, what, a couple of months ago, not too long after Renee Good was murdered by Trump's private assassins. Have you heard anything about the investigation of Renee Good or her wife? Have you heard a word, a single investigation that has revealed that Renee Good was an agitator? It was being paid by who? I know, George Soros, that Jew, he was paying her. Well, I you know, it is difficult for me to, and for you, I'm sure, to deal with anything that comes out of this filthy White House. But the insistence after Renee Good's murder that there was something wrong with her, that what she was protesting was absolutely right and proper and lawful and beautiful and wonderful, according to this slimy fuck Donald Trump. But what Renee Good was doing had to have been connected to some kind of an anti-American group that was paying her. I said this yesterday and thought about it after the podcast, and I really believe that a day of reckoning is coming, one way or the other. This filthy pig, Donald Trump, and every bastard who has worked for him and who and has participated in doing to this country what this son of a bitch has done, there will be a day of reckoning. I do believe that. I just hope I'm around to bear witness. You have probably heard there is a new book out written by White House reporters for the New York Times, Maggie Haberman and Jonathan Swan. The title is Regime Change Inside the Imperial Presidency of Donald Trump. And a huge excerpt from that book was published in the New York Times yesterday, and it gobsmacked the entire political class in this country and media. It shows that the filthy toilet rat took his top assassins, his top group of leaders into the White House Situation Room. Now, the White House Situation Room is a secure bunker where classified and national security matters are discussed and decided. It's a secure room. Recording devices, telephones, whatever, not allowed inside. They went in there to discuss nipples, among other things. Nipples, as in a person's chest. Nipples. But I'll get to that in a second. Let me quote a little bit from you, for you from what Haberman and Swan have put together. On July 17th, 2025, at around 6 o'clock in the evening, President Trump's top officials filed into the White House Situation Room. This was where President Barack Obama, along with Vice President Joe Biden, Secretary of State Hillary Clinton, and the president's national security team watched the raid that ended with the death of Osama bin Laden in 2011. Now, however, Trump's most senior advisors had gathered without him to figure out how to gain some measure of control over a very difficult kind of crisis threatening to engulf the presidency, the Epstein files. 10 days earlier, the Justice Department and the FBI had jointly released a memo that bluntly stated that their review had found no so-called client list of powerful men for whom the notorious pedophile Jeffrey Epstein had allegedly procured underage girls and young women, intended to put to rest years of speculation and end the pressure campaign to release the voluminous material in the department's possession. That memo instead had the opposite effect, setting off a backlash that was notably loud among the MAGA base. And it was about to get worse. The Wall Street Journal was preparing a damaging article about Trump's relationship with Epstein. The president's desperate attempts to kill the story had failed. His team now had to get everyone onto the same page about how to counter the growing swarm of attention. They needed a gesture of transparency to appease an increasingly angry base, but also a way to convey the message that the president was sympathetic to his supporters' concerns, which itself was a problem because he clearly wasn't. Vice President J.D. Vance took a seat at the head of the table in the John F. Kennedy conference room of the Situation Room complex. He told the group, quote, "This is a huge problem." Arrayed around him were the White House Chief of Staff, Susie Wiles, the White House Counsel, Dwight Warrington, the Press Secretary, Carolyn Leavitt, the Deputy Chief of Staff, Taylor Budowich, the Communications Director, Stephen Chung, the Deputy Attorney General, Todd Blanche, the Associate Attorney General, Stanley Woodward, Jr., and the Deputy Chief of Staff, James Blair, Attorney General Pam Bondi, and the FBI Director Kash Patel joined on speakerphones. The vice president appeared panicked to others in the room about the way the subject of Epstein was already dividing the MAGA coalition. Some senior officials had the impression that Vance had bought into the darkest theories about Epstein and a cabal of predators hidden within the country's ruling class. Ms. Wiles would tell others that the vice president had proved himself to be a major conspiracy theorist. Another top official said later that Vance had been pounding on the Epstein issue since the release of the memo. He was privately pressing for the administration to release all the Epstein files, everything in the Justice Department's possession, even encouraging a congressional investigation. Vance had also floated to colleagues an extraordinary PR gambit that the White House enlist Tucker Carlson to interview Epstein's longtime girlfriend and co-conspirator Ghislaine Maxwell in prison. It might help the president if Maxwell was willing to state that Trump had not been part of any wrongdoing with Epstein. Vance told the group he believed all the files should be released as soon as possible. He argued that Congress was going to force the release of the files eventually. It was already clear that a bipartisan coalition in favor of such action was forming on Capitol Hill, and the momentum was going in one direction. If the administration got out ahead of this and released everything voluntarily, it would at least get credit for transparency. The alternative was to let the story drag on for months as information dripped out, each new revelation renewing the cycle of suspicion and fury. Better to rip the bandage off and move on. Even the unsubstantiated allegations and anecdotes about Trump should go out, Vance argued. They're going to surface it regardless. And if the administration published them first, well, it would demonstrate good faith and take the oxygen out of the conspiracy theories. Vance's arguments fell on skeptical ears, but some advisors thought it would be a good idea to have Justice Department officials call a news conference to explain their position on the Epstein affair, going beyond the memo that precipitated the crisis. At this point in the meeting, Blair spoke up. He said, quote, "With all due respect, the communication strategy of this group got us here. I don't know what it's going to take to get us out. And if you're going to go in front of the press, you got a lot of work to do," end quote. He began to ask pointed mock questions, demonstrating how difficult a news conference might be. As the president's former defense attorney, Blanche had a unique vantage point in the discussion. He was better equipped than anyone else in the room to weigh the ideas being discussed against Trump's personal political interests. Blanche laid out what he saw as their best options. Option one was to petition federal district courts in Florida and New York to unseal the grand jury testimonies. Those are the secret transcripts of prosecutors' presentations of witnesses and evidence in their efforts to obtain indictments in past Epstein-related cases. As those were almost certain to contain no significant new information, everyone agreed that this option was a good idea, and not only because a release was unlikely to damage the president. Under the federal rules of criminal procedure, the secrecy of grand jury materials is regarded by most federal judges as almost always inviolate, and the bar for any release is exceptionally high. If the court refused to unseal them, as Blanche predicted, they could shift the blame for withholding the Epstein material away from the Trump administration and onto the judges. And all the better if the judges had been appointed by Democratic presidents. Blanche's suggestion would make it appear that the White House wanted the materials released when it was almost certain not to happen. Option two was to have Justice Department lawyers question Maxwell and publicly release the transcript, a twist on the idea proposed earlier by Vance. Blanche offered to interview Maxwell himself. Vance suggested, quote, "What if we got her to talk to Congress?" end quote. Blanche raised the possibility that Maxwell's lawyer might expect something in return for her candor. Warrington, the White House counsel, responded by laying out the available choices without advocating any of them. Maxwell could be given a pardon, he said, or she could have her sentence reduced. At that, several people around the table spoke up to register their strong disapproval. Stephen Chung said, "Pardoning Maxwell, a trafficker of young girls, would create a huge PR problem." He predicted that in the wake of a pardon, the Epstein accusers would be fanning out on TV telling their stories and ripping the administration to shreds. Blair was also adamantly opposed to a pardon. He said, quote, "We can't offer Ghislaine Maxwell anything. A, I don't know why we would. And B, if we give Ghislaine Maxwell any sort of a break whatsoever, and then she turns around and says nice things about us or says nice things about us and we give her a break, well, it will undermine the entire point of her saying good things." They will feed the conspiracy theory, period. If there's nothing for her to say, that hurts us. We shouldn't have to offer her anything. End quote. The consensus was that calling for the release of the grand jury material was the best course of action. Susie Wiles told the group she would discuss the matter with Trump and ask if he would send a social post calling for the release of the sealed grand jury documents. Just then, the Wall Street Journal article that they had been trying to kill was published online. Cell phones are forbidden in the Situation Room, so a staff member brought in printed copies of the explosive report, which detailed how Trump and many others had created birthday cards and letters to be assembled by Maxwell into a special birthday book for Epstein in 2003. The birthday card attributed to Trump depicted a nude woman, hand-drawn, and inscribed with an imagined dialogue between the two men about a, quote, wonderful secret. The drawing was signed with what appeared to be Trump's distinctive jagged Sharpie signature in place of the woman's pubic hair. In the days before publication, Trump, in the effort to quash the story, had called News Corp's chief executive, Robert Thompson, News Corp's owner, Robert Murdoch, and the Journal's editor-in-chief, Emma Tucker. Practically shouting, the president told Tucker, who is British, that she must hate America. He told her he would file a lawsuit. But none of his bullying had worked. And now, as the group sat quietly reading the full story in the Situation Room, Wiles, ready to public denial for the president, which he soon posted on social media. Shortly after this, the president posted again. He was going along with the plan his advisors had hashed out in the Situation Room, though it was clear he didn't like having to do it. Based on the ridiculous amount of publicity given to Jeffrey Epstein, I've asked Attorney General Pam Bondi to produce any and all pertinent grand jury testimony subject to court approval. This scam perpetrated by the Democrats should end right now, the president posted. In response to a request for comment, a White House spokeswoman, Abigail Jackson, repeated Trump's claims that he was innocent in all Epstein-related matters, adding that, quote, by releasing thousands of pages of documents, cooperating with House Oversight Committee subpoena requests, signing the Epstein Files Transparency Act, and calling for more investigations into Epstein's Democrat friends, President Trump has done more for Epstein's victims than anyone before him. End quote. Now, that is kind of the preamble to this lengthy article in the New York Times that was published yesterday. Yeah, I got it, printed it out, and read it. I don't know. There's nothing I can say to add to or detract from the content of that article put together by the two New York Times writers. Well, the book, actually, but the excerpt from the book that appeared in the Times yesterday. I'm not sure what's going on. I don't know if a case is being built slowly and incrementally to arrest, to impeach and convict, to forcefully remove Trump from office, 25th Amendment or whatever it would take. But my sense is that something definite has begun to get this criminal monster, murderer, bastard out of office. I'm not sure what it is. I don't know if it's going to succeed. I don't know that there even is a plan. And if there is a plan, it's probably very inarticulated. It's probably just a realization by people in this country that the time has come that we must get rid of this son of a bitch if we're going to have any thought of continuing this experiment in self-governance. I don't know. It's just a sense I have that something is beginning to reach a crisis point. All right, I'll be back after this break. Please be here when I return. I'm Mike Malloy.

0: I'm Rick Smith, and this...
1: I know you. You're one of those people that if you see a friend, a family member, or even a perfect stranger struggling, you're the first one to help, whatever it takes. But when it comes to you, well, life has taught you to just tough it out. Well, guess what? You can't help anyone if your glass is empty. And if you care about them, you'd help yourself, too. 988 is not just for those in crisis. It's also for those brave enough to ask for help. 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
0: Is labor history in tune. On this day in labor history, the year was 1938. That was the day the Keene Mountain coal mine exploded near Grundy, Virginia. Described as a flame-belching volcano, the explosion killed 45 and injured 3 more. It is considered one of the worst mining disasters in the history of Virginia. One surviving miner described the scene saying, quote, "I saw coal-carrying cars, motors, slate, and timbers spouted as if from a cannon." The state mine inspector determined the miners had been killed instantly. The mine had just opened the year before and produced 40 railroad cars of coal a day. But the mine was also owned by the Red Jacket Coal Company. In Mingo County, West Virginia, years earlier, Red Jacket had been a key player in keeping the UMWA out, making its employees sign yellow dog contracts and winning injunctions against union organizing. As a member of the Williamson Coal Operators Association, Red Jacket contributed to the hostile anti-union environment that created the conditions for the Matewan Massacre and the Battle of Blair Mountain in the early 20s. They called in Baldwin Phelps detectives to start evicting Matewan strikers from company housing. In the aftermath of the 1938 explosion, new mine safety regulations were demanded. The inspectors were finally given the legal right to conduct inspections over the protest of mine owners in 1941. However, there was no power to enforce the new regulation. The Phipps family commemorated the disaster in its 1965 song, Red Jacket Mine Explosion.

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2: A $31,000 medical bill, a four-week delay for a critical test. And this didn't happen to someone unfamiliar with the system. 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Welcome to Code WAC, where we break down how healthcare really works in America and what it means for you and your family. 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Our guest is Bob Coleman, a retired healthcare professional who spent more than 40 years serving veterans through the U.S. Department of Veterans Affairs. 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Since retiring, he's turned his attention to healthcare system reform, authoring the e-books Unnecessary Deaths and Hostile Takeover, How Wall Street and Congress Hijacked American Healthcare, and How We Can Take It Back.
3: I had a set of specialized diagnostic tests at a cancer center in Seattle. And what I expected was, and led to believe, was my insurance would cover the cost. 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Billing operates in a different system than care, and patients are largely outside that system.
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4: All right, welcome back. Hey, how would you like a little good news on the Malloy podcast? Are you shitting me? No, seriously, despite the toilet rat's relentless attacks on renewables, guess what? Solar surpassed coal energy in the United States for the first time in May. Representative Jared Huffman made the announcement. He said, quote, solar is cheaper, cleaner, more reliable. Trump needs to end his war on clean energy and get on board with what's better for America. Or what's best for America. Well, that's not going to happen, but it's good to see that this has finally come to pass. As we know, since taking office, 16 months ago, that's all? That son of a bitch has been around longer than Methuselah, I swear. Anyway, the toilet rat has gone to extreme lengths to try to reverse the trend in the direction of solar energy, solar power, and away from expensive planet-destroying coal. But two new reports out now reveal how, despite Trump's efforts, Americans are using renewable solar energy to power their homes and businesses more than ever. I don't think we'll ever catch up to the Chinese on this. Maybe we will, but at least the effort is being made here. The global energy think tank, Ember, reported yesterday that in May, for the first time ever, solar supplied more of the U.S. electricity than coal. How much? Well, solar provided 12.8% of the energy consumed, burned, used, whatever, in this country. Coal dropped to its fourth lowest point last month, delivering 12.2% of electricity. So half a percentage point puts solar in first place and coal behind solar. Well, not in first place, but above coal. Solar also became the third largest source of electricity in May, behind gas and nuclear power. So the previous month, what would that be? April, coal hit an all-time low, according to this report. Another report from the Solar Energy Industrial Association found that solar and battery storage accounted for 91% of all new energy generation capacity in the first quarter of 2026. Now, wait a minute. Let me get that right. What? This Solar Energy Industries Association found that solar and battery storage accounted for 91% of all new energy generation capacity in the first quarter of 2026. Okay. Now, that news comes a week after the Toilet Rat announced a $700 million fund for the nation's coal industry. This son of a bitch, this murderous prick. And some of that money is going to be used to build two brand new coal-fired plants, which would be the first to be built in the United States in 13 years. You know, the common sense is desperately trying to pull us into a survivalist mode. By us, I mean life on this planet. Because of global warming, planetary heating, the disruption of the normal cycles on this planet that we have lived with since we've had human beings. And the Toilet Rat keeps trying to pull us back into destruction. What the fuck is wrong with it? Well, it's because he gets money under the table from the coal industry. And those dirty bastards, the people that run the coal industry, which are not coal miners anymore, they're more of these hedge fund fuckers. They don't care. They don't give a shit. As long as they have their billions, or like Elon Musk, he may be the world's first trillionaire. Wouldn't that be lovely? Wouldn't we all dance in the streets over that one? But the hedge fund owners and the speculators who just don't give a shit. They have 20 homes, they need 30. They have 5 jets, they need 10. They make $10 billion a year, they need to make $20 billion. And they give a fuck how much destruction they're causing. Where are the guillotines when you need them? Huh? Anyway, it was U.S. Representative Jared Huffman, a Democrat of California, who compared Trump's latest effort to lighting $700 million taxpayer dollars on fire. But Huffman said, quote, solar is cheaper, cleaner, more reliable. Trump needs to end his war on clean energy and get on board with what's best for America. Like I mentioned a second ago, he will never, this fucking bum will never do anything like that. He is a selfish, psychotic son of a bitch who doesn't care about anybody other than himself. Anyway, last week's announcement was one of a number of steps the Toilet Rat about the $700 million to build a new coal plant, or a couple of new ones. One of the numerous steps that the Toilet Rat has taken to resuscitate the coal industry. That's the fossil fuel, of course. I don't need to tell you this, but scientists say are heating the planet, increasing destructive extreme weather events. Take a look at what happened in the United States last night. What's going to happen again tonight? The tornadoes, these violent storms caused by climate change. That doesn't mean a thing, does it? Back in February, this son of a bitch ordered the Pentagon to sign taxpayer-funded contracts with coal plants, plants that otherwise would have been retired, to provide electricity to military installations. It's just unfucking real. Most military installations are in the southern part of the United States for obvious reasons. They were put there, which means that there's much more exposure to sunlight, much more exposure around these military reservations to collect solar energy and use that for the electricity needed on military installations. It's so obvious. It's so proper. It's so righteous. And this son of a bitch says, no, no, no, we're going to use more coal. The so-called Department of Energy, which is a passel of whores that work for the Toilet Rat, he's the pimp, they pledged $625 million to, quote, expand and reinvigorate America's coal industry. That's an effort that has run into opposition from certain sections of the coal industry itself, For example, in Colorado, two utilities, Tri-State Generation and Transmission Association, and the Platte River Power Authority, both of them co-own a coal-fired plant that the administration has demanded stay in operation. These two companies filed a petition earlier this year asking the Department of Energy to allow them to close the facility. They're saying that they built solar and wind farms that and that being forced to buy coal and maintain the coal plants is a violation of the Constitution's takings clause. Well, okay. So what? That doesn't mean anything to the Department of Energy. Just a whorehouse of thugs and punks and assholes who do what Trump tells them to do. Anyway,

decision sent oil prices skyrocketing. Grimm said, quote, I would imagine the second quarter is going to see 98% of energy generating capacity coming from solar power. He added this, way out, who out there is like, you know, what we need to do is invest deeply in building our fossil fuel infrastructure. Who is like that? End quote. Well, the toilet rat. But with oil prices gone sky high, not only are some of these oil company thugs becoming billionaires, but it's also making the point to us, you know, consumers, you and me, people like you and me, that to rely on fossil fuels in a world so fucked up as this one, where war can break out at any time, where supplies can be blocked at any time, that to rely on fossil fuels is stupid, just goddamn stupid. I hope we're learning a very important lesson here. I really do. The head of the U.S. Department of Agriculture, this crazy bitch, her name is Brooke Rollins, and she's another one of these Christian demons. She said yesterday, and she lied when she said this, but she told senators, quote, no one was kicked off the Supplemental Nutrition Assistance Program. She claimed that the millions of people, including children who have lost federal nutrition assistance, were no longer eligible for aid, or they decided not to apply for it. These fucking people. Yeah, this bitch, Brooke, what's her name? Brooke Rollins. She sat in front of a Senate committee and said, well, all those people are no longer getting food assistance. They just decided they didn't want it. Jesus Christ. And then this lying bitch said this in front of the senators, quote, no one in Washington or in America wants to see a family go hungry. And she insisted that anyone who is no longer receiving these food benefits has, quote, chosen not to reapply, or they're an able-bodied adult that can either work for 20 hours a week or volunteer, end quote. You know, the depravity of these fuckers, to me, so many times, they just don't even seem human, especially this bitch, where it concerns food going to children who desperately need it. So her lies before the Senate yesterday conflicts with the growing number of reports and analyses by experts that show that families across the United States are losing these food benefits at the fastest rate in decades. The Center on Budget and Policy Priorities, which is not a government agency, that organization estimates that at least 700,000 children have lost SNAP benefits since the toilet rat signed into law that Republican Christian budget package last summer, and therefore enacted the largest ever cuts to the federal nutrition program. 700,000 children. This filthy son of a bitch. And to the Christians that support him, what in the actual fuck is wrong with you people? Is this what your pretend Messiah told you to do, you bastards? So in response to what this bitch Rollins said, Rachel Sabella, who's director of the No Kid Hungry New York campaign, she said, quote, did 700,000 children simply not apply? Of course, that's not true. And a policy analyst at the Center on Budget and Policy Priorities, Katie Berg, she pointed to recent reporting by NBC News. And in that report, the reporter spoke to a mother of two in Arizona who said, quote, my benefits stopped without warning 3 months ago, end quote. And that was after the state of Arizona began implementing new eligibility requirements that were included in the Christian fascist budget law.

Christians. These are not Jews doing this, not Muslims, not Buddhists, not Hindus. These are Christians who are saying to the parents of children, fuck you, let your children starve. We're taking away your nutritional supplement. Why? Why is this being done? Anyway, this mother said, quote, it's been really hard. We've been going to food banks every week. We're eating less and eating more frozen stuff. End quote. Now, this filthy bitch who runs the Department of Agriculture, Brooke Rollins, she is a multimillionaire. She recently celebrated the massive and rapid decline in SNAP participation during the filthy toilet rat's second White House term. She claimed that the roughly 4 million people who have been moved off the program are closer to realizing, quote, the American dream. Even as hunger, especially among children, is increasing to levels not seen since the height of the COVID pandemic. So yesterday, when this unconscionable bitch Rollins testified before senators, she said, quote, this is a celebration of work and the dignity of work. Yo, you goddamn you. But the Center for Budget Policy Priorities concluded in an analysis released several weeks back that the dramatic loss of SNAP benefits across the country, quote, cannot be explained by rapid improvement in people's economic well-being or reduced need for help attaining or affording food, end quote. Well, of course not. Look what the fucking toilet rat has done to inflation in this country. Look what he's, well, anyway, the think tank, CBPP, the Center for Budget Priority Policy Priorities, the report said, quote, labor force data show that the unemployment rate was flat between July 2025 and March 2026. A more likely explanation of why people are losing access to food assistance is that states are now facing new challenges as they respond to the cuts in the Republican budget law. Those cuts were the largest in the program's history, end quote. So why? Why did the Christian devils in the House and the Senate decide to take food away from 700,000 children? Christ. It just so happens that about a week ago, a federal judge last Friday temporarily blocked an attempt by Rollins's Department of Agriculture to force state governments to comply with the toilet rat's positions on gender and immigration or lose out on billions of dollars in funding, including for food assistance. This is blackmail. This is what the Christians are best at doing. The blackmail usually goes, if you don't believe what we believe, you're going to burn in fucking hell forever. And so is your baby. That's the usual blackmail. The Attorney General, District of Columbia, and the Attorneys General of 20 Democratic-led states sued the Department of Energy, the Department of Agriculture, and the Secretary Brooke Rollins, this bitch, back in March, arguing that, quote, Department of Agriculture has now grown has now thrown unconstitutional and unlawful roadblocks between the programs created by Congress and the states that rely on them, threatening critical nutritional support, vital agricultural research, and the safety of our national food chain and communities, end quote. This is an entirely different situation from this bitch Rollins deciding to take food aid away from children. This is something else. This is flat-out blackmail. If you don't stop with your DEI policies when you hire people for your state governments, we're going to take away food for your children. What the fuck? Specifically, what the Toilet Rats Administration imposed was, quote, a vague set of funding conditions relating
to the Department of Agriculture's purported anti-discrimination policies, gender ideology, fair athletic opportunities for women and girls, and immigration without specifying the policies or even confirming that certification is limited to currently existing policies. That's according to the complaint filed by these state attorneys general. And the filing by these attorneys general makes the case that, quote, even if Department of Agriculture went back and cured its vagueness problem and conducted a reasoned analysis before taking final agency action, the challenged conditions would still be unlawful, end quote. Which simply means that to use the Department of Agriculture to try to enforce what the filthy toilet rat calls the DEI agenda, diversity, equity, and inclusion, is beyond criminal. And how many times have you wondered, what the fuck do these Christians find so offensive about diversity, about equity, about inclusion? You know, I've said it before, if the imaginary Messiah these assholes have, Jesus of Nazareth, if he were to walk into one of these right-wing meetings with his dark skin and his kinky hair, and he probably smelled bad from walking around the deserts in his robe and beat-to-shit sandals with his 12 buddies with him, what do you suppose these Christian devils would do to this guy? You know what they would do. They would call for ICE to come and grab these fuckers and send them back to the Middle East. Jesus Christ. Anyway, the U.S. District Judge who blocked this attempt has not explicitly agreed with the filing by these attorneys general. The Oregon Attorney General welcomed the decision to bring it to a temporary halt. The Oregon Attorney General, Dan Rayfield, highlighted that the move safeguards funding for school lunches, emergency aid, SNAP, and the Special Supplemental Nutrition Program for Women, Infants, and Children. That's WIC. You're familiar with WIC. Nursing mothers with new babies. The Christian said, no food for you. Fuck you. You're nursing? Well, let your boobs run dry. We don't give a damn. No food for you and your little bastard children. I mean, essentially, that's what they're saying. The Oregon Attorney General said, quote, this protects every Oregon family who depends on these programs to put food on the table. He added, the court rejected the Trump administration's attempt to hold school lunches, WIC, and SNAP hostage to its political agenda. These are lifelines for 86,000 Oregon kids, working families, seniors in rural communities, and they will remain protected, end quote. The things that these state attorneys general have to do, right? Attorney General of New York, Letitia James, also celebrated that, quote, we won a court order protecting billions of dollars in Department of Agriculture funding as our lawsuit continues. And she pledged that, quote, my office will keep fighting to protect New Yorkers and stop the federal government from punishing our state for refusing to bend. Christ. The other states involved in the case are California, Colorado, Connecticut, Delaware, Hawaii, Illinois, Maine, Maryland, Massachusetts, Michigan, Minnesota, New Jersey, New Mexico, Rhode Island, Vermont, Virginia, Washington, and Wisconsin. And collectively, according to the lawsuit that the attorneys general in these states have filed, the plaintiff states, the ones I just mentioned, receive over $74 billion annually in funding from the Department of Agriculture.
Well, and ever since these congressional Christian slime passed and Trump signed the one big beautiful bill last year, at least hundreds of thousands of Americans have lost federal food assistance. And last month, this bitch who runs the Department of Agriculture suggested that some of these people were receiving SNAP benefits fraudulently. Of course, she offers no evidence. While others are, I just quoted this, they're moving into the American dream and off welfare. And unless the toilet rats has redefined the American dream to mean losing the help your family needs to afford groceries, then what the fuck does it mean? This is pretty bad. Oops, pretty bad stuff, isn't it? Well, we go on, don't we? We proceed. I'll see you tomorrow, True Seekers. Please stay safe. Take care. Keep it lit, all right? I'm Mike Malloy.

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0: Cars of coal a day. But the mine was also owned by the Red Jacket Coal Company. In Mingo County, West Virginia, years earlier, Red Jacket had been a key player in keeping the UMWA out, making its employees sign yellow dog contracts and winning injunctions against union organizing. As a member of the Williamson Coal Operators Association, Red Jacket contributed to the hostile anti-union environment that created the conditions for the Matewan Massacre and the Battle of Blair Mountain in the early 20s. They called in Baldwin Phelps detectives to start evicting Matewan strikers from company housing. In the aftermath of the 1938 explosion, new mine safety regulations were demanded. The inspectors were finally given the legal right to conduct inspections over the protest of mine owners in 1941. However, there was no power to enforce the new regulations. The Phipps family commemorated the disaster in its 1965 song, Red Jacket Mine.

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2: A $31,000 medical bill, a four-week delay for a critical test. 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
3: I had a set of specialized diagnostic tests at a cancer center in Seattle. 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
6: And we are here. How you doing? I'm Leslie Marshall. Welcome or welcome back, only true democracy in talk. Dr. Robert Shapiro, chairman of Sonicon, is our guest. 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His views are respected not only in the United States, but worldwide. He's helped develop numerous policies that affect investment, taxation, regulation, trade and government spending here and abroad. His website is sonicon.com. His handle on X is at Rob Shapiro, R-O-B-S-H-A-P-I-R-O. Dr. Shapiro, thank you for joining us. Welcome back. Always good to have you with us. You write some great articles. And for the Washington Monthly, you wrote, "The government shutdown is the first skirmish in the battle over Trump's 2026 budget." Right now, we are seeing a lot of fear-mongering, especially from Republicans, blaming Democrats. And I think it's hard. Polls would show that I'm in the right here and that the majority of Americans agree with me. If you have control of the House, you have control of the Senate, and you have control of the White House, saying it's the Democrats' fault doesn't fly because you're in control. You have the power. And then when people on the right go, yeah, but we need some Democrat votes. Well, you've had some Democrat votes on some of these issues. And if you are a true leader, because we have seen in administrations like the Clinton administration you worked in and others, where you have a Republican or a Democrat House Speaker sit down, not go away for weeks, sit down, get in a room, hammer out details, negotiate, and come to a decision that's in the best of the people, the American people, the constituents of everybody sitting and fighting in that room. So right now we have a crisis, really crisis coming up November 1st, SNAP especially, right? I mean, the neediest of our nation, right? So there are economic costs, and you're going to talk about that, but there are human costs to this as well. And, you know, I know people think, you know, there are some people out there on the right that think all federal workers are, you know, terrible, but they're American, you know, they're Americans, just American citizens, just working hard to provide for their families and jobs that, you know, they were trained to do. 750,000 federal workers furloughed, 650,000 working without pay, wonder why they don't show up. Here in LA, at LAX the other day, it was almost like, you know, nobody came to work. And another 300,000 fired. That doesn't sound to me like a robust, growing, I want to brag about this coming up to midterms in a little more than a year economy. Am I right?
4: Yes, you are right. And the fact is, you know, we've had shutdowns now for 35 years. And they really started under President Clinton. And every one of them has been resolved through negotiation and mutual concessions. The Democrats have said, this is what we want some concession on. And we'll talk about it with you. And that's the Obamacare subsidies. And the administration has refused to do it. Consequently, the shutdown continues. And for some gauge of the impact on the 1.4 million workers who've been furloughed or working without pay, the Federal Reserve last year issued a study which showed that 37% of the country could not absorb or deal with a $400 unexpected expense without borrowing or selling some asset, having a garage sale, or couldn't deal with it in either way. Well, the average weekly salary of a federal worker is $1,660, not $400. They've been out 3 weeks. That comes to about $5,000 already. So what we know is that virtually all federal workers, the vast majority, are now in a position where they have to borrow enormous amounts, and they have to cut their spending. And in either case, it slows the economy. If they're borrowing, it'll slow the economy later. But by cutting their spending, it's not just that they are cutting the revenues for the companies that produce, deliver, and sell. And that's three sets of corporations, thousands of companies. That supply the goods and services that the 1.4 million households are normally buying. But in addition, the companies that produce, transport, and deliver the inputs to produce those goods and services. So it ripples across the economy. The second group affected, and you've just named one of the primary ones, that is the 40 million Americans who receive food assistance. Those programs—
6: And Dr. Shapiro, let me just jump in for a sec, because you know these numbers. You know, you're a numbers cruncher. There is a belief that out there, and you can see it from MAGA land especially, that people who need food assistance don't work. People who need food assistance are lazy. People that need food assistance are all minorities. And none of that is true, because there are a number of people who work. Remember when Walmart, you know, people had a food drive, they worked at Walmart and had a food drive in front of a Walmart that they worked at to, you know, be able to pay what Walmart's salary for them didn't cover, hours for them didn't cover. There are people that work on SNAP. The majority of people on SNAP are white. And we forget how many of these millions are children.
4: Yes.
6: or yes. people who are handicapped or veterans or elderly.
4: And they are children or older people, who many of whom are also MAGA followers.
6: Yes, yes.
4: You know, it's the, and the fact is that most people receiving assistance are either this food assistance are either working, they're the working poor in America, or they're disabled, or too elderly to work. So the work requirement, the talk about that is just a cover. And the other thing to remember about this particular part of it is that this was voluntary by the Trump administration. The Department of Agriculture has an emergency fund for food assistance, and which would have covered 50% of the benefits.
6: Right. And if you combine that with people with charity, right? You know?
4: Right.
6: Just to let you know, Doctor, no joke, when I drive down the street, all the way down the street, if I want to go to certain stores, like the pet store, right? I want to go to Best Buy, whatever. On my way there, there are still lines for food for people from the fires, which took place January 7th yeah. here in California. Yeah. People have no idea when you lose income, you know, how rippling an effect that has. You cite in your wonderful piece here, the Federal Reserve data that shows 37% of households can't cover a $400 emergency. Right. And you talk about how vulnerable workers are, especially when they lose roughly $1,662 a week in income. We're going to take a break. When we come back, we're going to talk more about these families that are forced to cut spending, to borrow, and to deepen that economic drag. And that is very stressful. That is not healthy. We'll be back with Dr. Robert Shapiro and you right after this.
7: Whoa, a new digital music player. Thanks, Mom.
8: Oh, I'm glad you like it. 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
1: Environment that created the conditions for the Matewan Massacre and the Battle of Blair Mountain in the early 20s. They called in Baldwin Phelps detectives to start evicting Matewan strikers from company housing. In the aftermath of the 1938 explosion, new mine safety regulations were demanded. The inspectors were finally given the legal right to conduct inspections over the protest of mine owners in 1941. However, there was no power to enforce the new regulations. The Phipps family commemorated the disaster in its 1965 song, Red Jacket Mine Explosion.

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2: A $31,000 medical bill. A four-week delay for a critical test. And this didn't happen to someone unfamiliar with the system. It happened to someone who spent decades working inside it. Welcome to Code WAC, where we break down how healthcare really works in America and what it means for you and your family. Today, we're talking about insurance denials, hidden incentives, and why getting care can feel like navigating a system designed to stop you. Our guest is Bob Coleman, a retired healthcare professional who spent more than 40 years serving veterans through the U.S. Department of Veterans Affairs as a clinical pharmacist, medical informaticist, and researcher. His work included focusing on improving patient outcomes through evidence-based medicine. Since retiring, he's turned his attention to healthcare system reform, authoring the e-books Unnecessary Deaths and Hostile Takeover, How Wall Street and Congress Hijacked American Healthcare, and How We Can Take It Back.
3: I had a set of specialized diagnostic tests at a cancer center in Seattle. 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Billing operates in a different system than care, and patients are largely outside that system.
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4: We are back. We are me, Leslie Marshall. Hey there. Good afternoon. And Dr. Robert Shapiro, chairman of Sonicon. He is also a senior fellow of the McDonough School of Business at Georgetown University. We are talking about his great piece, The Government Shutdown, for the Washington Monthly. The Government Shutdown is the first skirmish in the battle over Trump's 2026 budget. We were talking about the immediate crisis, the economic and human cost of the shutdown. Before we get to the political undercard you write about in the second part of your piece, anything you want to say about the $400 emergency that 37% of households can't cover, doctor, or the how workers are losing roughly $1,662 a week? That's a lot for almost anybody, unless you're like one or top 2% income. Even then, you know, you feel that.
5: Absolutely.
4: You know, so anything you want to say in that before we talk about the political undercard here?
5: Well, just that it creates ripple effects across the economy. And it's not just the loss of the workers, loss to the workers. It's suspending programs that both help people, like the food assistance program, which reduces their spending, but also, you know, the national parks, for example. You know, the national parks are closed, most of them. And there are all these companies and workers who supply the goods and services needed to operate the national parks. All of that, all of their revenues are also being suppressed. And that has ripple effects.
4: Absolutely. Something else that has ripple effects is what's coming for healthcare. God, I've already seen it. My electric bill, it's insane. They just, no joke, the electric company sent me an electric bill with a $900 addition. I'm like, how can I, seriously? And my husband and I work. I can't even imagine, you know, somebody who's, you know, struggling like a retirement, you know, on their Social Security or something like that. But I want to talk about the continuing resolution dispute over reversing the GOP cuts to Obamacare subsidies, because that seems to be what Republicans say this is all about. And you say, no, that's not true. This is minor compared to the overhaul in funding that Republicans really are looking to cut.
5: Well, it's just the opening act. It's what boxing fans call the undercard. the first fight before the big fight. After all, the continuing resolution is not the budget. It says what we've been spending, we're going to continue to spend. And the Democrats have said we are going to focus this fight on the Obamacare subsidies. But once there is some resolution to this continuing resolution fight, then they turn to the actual budget. And the actual budget is filled with political third rails. The tariffs, there are going to be votes on the tariffs because the tariffs produce so much revenue. There are going to be votes on the enormous cuts to Medicaid. They're going to be
4: Doctor, let me interrupt. I want to go back so people listening understand. When you say tariffs produce revenue, the tariffs being paid by the consumers produce the revenue, right?
5: Yes, they produce the revenue.
4: Not by the other country. Because that's what people think. No. People think, and Trump talks about how brilliant he is, and Republicans all say how brilliant he is. And I guess it is brilliant when you're brainwashing a bunch of people that we're screwing you to make us look better, because at the end of the day, the bottom line looks better, but you paid for that bottom line number. You know, you're getting what you voted for, but you're paying for what you voted for. Anyway, go ahead. You were talking about not just tariffs, but expanding ICE deportations.
5: Well, and you're absolutely right. Tariffs are a form of national sales tax on the goods that are subject to the tariffs. But there's the enormous cuts in Medicaid, the enormous cuts in food assistance beyond this particular month-long continuing resolution.
4: They're going to take the money from people eating and from us paying more and from people's necessity lifeline, right? You know, not just healthcare, Medicaid, and then medical research, cuts to medical research that you write about as well.
5: Yes.
4: And they're going to put this in military deployments and ICE deportations. Right. I mean, it's like all of our money is going to go to get rid of millions of people, the overwhelming majority of which have not committed a crime ever, have been here longer than many of us, and are an integral part of our economy.
5: Two points on that,
4: because you are the numbers guy, you're the economic guy. How badly, if they actually deport all of the undocumented workers, or a huge chunk, you know, a majority, whatever, how bad is that going to hurt our economy? Because a lot of these people do jobs that nobody else wants to do.
5: It would be catastrophic. It's a, you know, this is...
4: Now, wait a minute, doctor. I agree. So why on earth, someone would ask, with somebody in their right mind, because there are Republicans who are economic wonker people, right? They're economic, they're numbers crunchers.
5: Absolutely.
4: They know it's going to be economically catastrophic. So why are they on board with this? Do they just think they'll be dead by the time it's catastrophic?
5: No. The kind of big answer is that the Republican Party does not respond anymore like a normal political party. It responds like a party controlled by a leader. And... you know, this is not normal. Just like the White House and the Republicans in Congress so far refuse to negotiate in order to come to some compromise on the continuing resolution, that's because President Trump has decided that this is what he wants to do.
4: This is political suicide, especially GOP lawmakers risk alienating their own voters, and especially for those who are in vulnerable districts, purple districts, correct?
5: Absolutely. This is why a lot of political insiders are beginning to talk about a blue wave election next year. Because
4: as a Democrat, I don't see a problem with that, but...
5: neither do I.
4: But that's what happens, right? I mean, that's our history, right? They elect the red in, and they get pissed at the red, and then they elect the blue, then they get pissed at the blue. You know, and the problem is on both sides of the aisle, we keep reelecting incumbents who really aren't doing as much for their constituents.
5: So the question, the political question is, if you've got, once we get past a continuing resolution, if you've got all of these incredibly unpopular initiatives in the Trump budget. Will you be able to pass that budget?
4: That's a good question. Dr. Shapiro, that's going to be our cliffhanger because we're going to have you back to talk more about this. Dr. Shapiro is chairman of Sonicon. His website, sonicon.com. Check out the Washington Monthly, the government shutdown, where you can see it on sonicon.com. The Washington Monthly, the government shutdown, is the first skirmish in the battle over Trump's 2026 budget. And also follow him on X. He posts it there as well, at Rob Shapiro. I'm Leslie Marshall, our second guest coming up right after this. And Dr. Shapiro, always, I learn something from you. The time always flies by too fast. We look forward to seeing you and hearing from you again. Great piece. Thank you.
5: It was a pleasure.
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9: Inspector determined the miners had been killed instantly. The mine had just opened the year before and produced 40 railroad cars of coal a day. But the mine was also owned by the Red Jacket Coal Company. In Mingo County, West Virginia, years earlier, Red Jacket had been a key player in keeping the UMWA out, making its employees sign yellow dog contracts and winning injunctions against union organizing. As a member of the Williamson Coal Operators Association, Red Jacket contributed to the hostile anti-union environment that created the conditions for the Matewan Massacre and the Battle of Blair Mountain in the early 20s. They called in Baldwin Phelps detectives to start evicting Matewan strikers from company housing. In the aftermath of the 1938 explosion, new mine safety regulations were demanded. The inspectors were finally given the legal right to conduct inspections over the protest of mine owners in 1941. However, there was no power to enforce the new regulation. The Phipps family commemorated the disaster in its 1965 song, Red Jacket Mine Explosion.

0: such a fright.
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2: A $31,000 medical bill, a four-week delay for a critical test. 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
3: I'm ready.
5: Hey there! Long week? Well, smile. This will be a great half hour of the program today, half of the show, in which you can listen, you can learn, and you can just, like, you know, tune out some of the other noise that you hear throughout the week when you watch the news. It's been a bit crazy. Anyway, I'm Leslie Marshall. Welcome or welcome back. Only true democracy in talk. We have with us, very glad to have with us, Jeff Padalero, not Laro, like from Boston. 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Do you prefer Jeff, Director Padalero? Do you prefer Mr. Padalero? What do you want to be called?
6: Jeff is fine. Thank you. Thanks
5: for having
6: me. Oh,
5: that's good. My Boston accent is going to come out in your last name, so it works out better that way. Jeff, thank you for joining us. I know you're busy. Thank you for taking the time.
6: Glad to be here. Thanks for having us.
5: Well, let's start with a great state that I've lived in. I lived in the city of Chicago for 4 years, and that is Illinois. But let's start with what's happening there in Illinois. More than 100 Teamsters at Breakthrough Beverage in Cicero walked out on strike. So I know it's not an easy decision to do that, right? I mean, it is a sacrifice when workers do that. It is the last, it's the last straw, right? It's this, it's that ace up your sleeve you don't want to have to pull out. So what was it that pushed these workers to the point where they felt, we have no other option here but to strike? What led Breakthrough Beverage in Cicero to this walkout, to this strike?
6: So Breakthrough, you know, like a lot of bad employers, Breakthrough just was, did not come to the table, in my opinion, did not come to the table looking to cooperate, looking to compromise, looking to recognize their employees, our members, for what they bring to the table and making them as successful as they have. This group of people, and in this particular case, it's Cicero, but we've also got two other units that are on strike as well, because the company can't come to the table and negotiate a fair deal. And while negotiations appeared to be moving along, at the 11th hour, the company had agreed to things and then removed them, issues that that were near and dear to the union, to the membership, and it was bad faith bargaining all the way around. So they really left us no alternative. We talked to the members about what was going on, and then the company put itself on strike.
5: Yeah. Well, you have said this isn't just about wages. This isn't just about benefits. It's about the company trying to strip workers of their right to honor Teamsters picket lines. So first of all, why is that protection so important, not just to unions, but to the hardworking people in those unions and to working people?
6: The fundamental right to honor a picket line, I mean, that is foundational stuff in the Teamster world. You know, we support our sisters and brothers when they make the decision to withhold their labor because an employer is being unfair. Breakthrough Beverages is a relatively new company. They've been around, you know, half a dozen years, 10 years, and they don't want to recognize that through COVID, our members carried them. Our members showed up every day, did the job. They make this company successful, and our members respect the job that they do, and they absolutely 100% have unity and solidarity to fight for the best contracts that they not only deserve, that they want to see, to provide for their families, to protect, preserve, and improve the working conditions. And that's across the country. So the company's attack on our ability to be able to honor a picket line, that's a big deal. That's the company saying, listen, we don't really care. You know, if you're not going to do the work, we'll move it to another location. These products, you know, the wine and spirits, these are not really perishable goods. And the company's overall threat is, well, if we can't do it in Cicero in this case, then we'll do it somewhere else and we'll just move the work. And there's no loyalty to the people, their employees, our members who got them there. So the only, like you said, at the end of the day, it's a last resort. The people withhold their labor. We've been talking to this company for years about recognizing our members, their employees who show up to work every day, who do a great job, who make this company the success that it is. And, you know, thankfully, under the direction of our general president, Sean O'Brien, and general secretary treasurer, Fred Zuckerman, we have the resources to fight back on this. And, you know, in prior years, no such luck, you know, but our general president, our general executive board, general secretary treasurer, they give us the resources to do this. And, you know, the company cannot squeeze our members because we have the resources to make sure that they're okay. And, you know, the company is attacking this most fundamental civil right to be able to, you know, take to the streets and withhold your labor so you can get a fair contract.
5: Yeah, I have to say, you know, both my grandfathers were union members. You know, one was a shipyard laborer in Brooklyn, and the other one was a sheet metal worker. And I remember being taught, I swear to God, as young as 4 or 5, you do not cross a picket line. I mean, there's just certain things, you know, you stop at a stop sign, right? You do not cross, a picket line. And it's almost like these corporate, you know, these greedy corporate heads of these corporations, isn't it bad enough you're attacking wages and benefits and pension and, you know, healthcare and, you know, vacation time and this too, you know, or collective bargaining rights or this too? It's sort of like, where does it end? You know, where do they give it up? When do they give it up? The union, Teamsters has called this an unfair labor practice strike. Now, people listening who may not know exactly what an unfair labor practice strike means, what unlawful behavior is the company doing here? What is unlawful about this?
6: So the company is threatening their employees, our members. They're telling them they can be replaced. They're direct dealing with the employees. They're trying to threaten non-Cicero employees, our members, that if they do honor a picket line, notwithstanding the fact that they've got language in their contract that allows them to honor a picket line, they're threatening them with being replaced, losing their jobs, and all of that's illegal. You know, it's like this company is taking on a tone of, you know, the heck with freedom of speech. You know, nobody has the right to honor anything other than, you know, the mandate that they set forth. And it's just not the case. We have some history. We struck this company about a year and a half ago, very similar circumstances. It was about a 6-month strike. And until the company, you know, got wind that the National Labor Relations Board was about ready to rule against them, they didn't, you know, they continue to try to violate our members' rights. They continue to try to, you know, withhold a reasonable contract. And, you know, here we go again.
5: You have been a Teamster for nearly 40 years. That's a long time. When companies go after protections like this, what message does that send to workers, not just in your position, but in your experience as one of those workers for nearly 40 years as a Teamster?
6: Well, that's when communication is key. You know, the company would have people believe, well, it only affects the employees in Cicero, or it only affects, you know, the people, you know, at this location or that location. And that's not the case, because the company has already said, we need this. We need to take this away from the people in Cicero. And every contract that comes up that has protection language in there, the ability for our members to support each other, they're going to be willing to take a strike and do what they think they need to do. Now, it's no secret, the CEO of Breakthrough, you know, he came from Cisco, where they had much the same tactics until, you know, the Teamsters continue to do what we're doing here. And, you know, Cisco parted ways with him, and now he's doing the same thing at Breakthrough Beverage, and he's going to meet much the same fate, because we're not going away. We are strong. We are united. We will continue to support each other. And it's really up to them. We're ready to go back to the table at any given point. In fact, at one of these locations, the company said, yeah, we're all done talking until you tell us you're not going to strike, which is another unfair labor practice charge, which we have filed. And as soon as we struck, they said, well, wait a minute, you know, let's start talking again. So we're trying to work through that, because we'll always be willing to talk and work through things. But they need to offer a fair contract. They need to honor the law. They need to negotiate in good faith.
5: Absolutely. Yeah. If you let a bully continue to bully, they'll continue. And like you said, not just in Cicero. We'll be back with Jeff Padalaro, director of the Teamsters Brewery, Bakery, and Soft Drink Conference. Like I said, he's been a Teamster 40 years. Speaking of Teamsters,

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1: And I think that that's a sign that you would see when people are optimistic about the future.
2: Yes, it's also a sign you would see when gas prices have gone through the roof along with inflation. Kevin Hassett, director of Donald Trump's National Economic Council. This is your Green News Report. Okay, Desi Doyen, I know you got a lot to get to. We've been gone for a week, so have at it.
3: All right. First up, while we were out, the U.S.-Israeli war on Iran remained in stalemate, despite Donald Trump's repetitive claims that a deal is, quote, very close. On Monday, global oil prices spiked once again after Iran halted the negotiations in the wake of ongoing U.S. and Israeli missile strikes. Because of the closure of the Strait of Hormuz, roughly 1.5 billion barrels of oil has been permanently removed from the market this year, according to oil commodities expert Rory Johnston. And many nations are not going back.
4: Countries that have been hit hardest by this, countries across Asia, are also the ones that were electrifying their fleets fastest prior to the war. And I think that if anything, this is going to boost those efforts and kind of redouble efforts to electrify and diversify away from this risk.
2: Well, that's good.
3: ExxonMobil warns that oil inventories will hit dangerously low levels in just weeks. Goldman Sachs on Monday projected that rising energy prices will persist through at least the end of this year, continuing to erode household spending power.
2: So most importantly, no matter how little oil is on the market, ExxonMobil will continue to make record profits.
3: Yes, they will.
2: Oh, good.
3: While we were out in Europe and the UK, an exceptionally early, deadly heat wave shattered temperature records for the month of May, in some places by as much as 29 degrees Fahrenheit, higher than average for this time of year, straining electric grids. London hit a record 95 degrees. Spain and France topped 100 degrees.
2: Yikes.
3: It's very dangerous because most buildings in Europe don't have air conditioning and are not designed for 21st century heat extremes. Scientists say that heat waves are becoming hotter, longer, and more frequent due to human-caused climate change, which the UN climate chief called, quote, a brutal reminder of the costs of global warming caused by burning fossil fuels.
2: And they're happening in the month of May?
3: Yes. While we were out in Washington State, 11 workers were killed in a chemical tank explosion at a paper manufacturer. Meanwhile, in Southern California, just a few miles away from Disneyland, a different massive chemical tank nearly exploded, forcing the evacuations of some 40,000 residents. Both incidents came in the wake of the Federal Chemical Safety Board issuing a warning over the Trump administration's disaster policy, saying the administration is taking, quote, a significant step backwards in preventing chemical disasters.
2: Yep, that sounds like them.
3: In other news, Donald Trump rescinded several 50-year-old executive orders that had restricted off-road vehicle use on fragile public lands. The new orders are intended to boost drilling and logging.
2: Of course.
3: The Trump Securities and Exchange Commission moved to repeal a Biden-era rule requiring large public companies to inform their investors of climate-related risks to their businesses. The Trump EPA doubled down on its efforts to make America polluted again by moving to postpone enforcement of Biden-era vehicle pollution limits. And the Trump Labor Department weakened Biden-era heat rules intended to protect workers from excessive heat exposure. Finally, a bit of good news. While we were out, a new study concluded that thanks to the explosive growth in clean energy technologies like wind, solar, and batteries, what used to be considered the worst-case climate change scenario now appears to have been averted. Climate science deniers like Donald Trump lied about the study, pretending to not understand the concept of the word scenario. However, researchers warn that humanity is still on a dangerous trajectory and must move faster away from burning climate-warming fossil fuels.
2: Well, that's good news, I think. I'll take it. For much more on all of these stories and the ones we couldn't get to today, check out our

0: 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I'm Brad Friedman.
1: And I'm Desi Doyen.
0: And this has been your Green News Report.
2: It could be worse. It could be. It could be worse.
3: It could be.
2: You could be riding in the back of a blacked-out hearse.
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5: We are back. Happy Friday. I'm Leslie Marshall. Welcome or welcome back. We're talking with Jeff Padalero. He's director of the Teamsters Brewery, Bakery, and Soft Drink Conference, a Teamster for nearly 40 years, and the International Brotherhood of Teamsters, founded back in 1903, represents over a million hardworking people, not just here in Puerto Rico, in Canada. 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Jeff, thank you for holding a welcome back. Well, from Illinois, let's go to St. Louis. Just days after the Illinois strike began, workers in St. Louis also walked out. So, Jeff, what does that say to you that workers in different cities are facing many of the same issues with the same company? Somebody's getting on the phone and saying, this is how we think we can screw them over. You should follow suit. Is that what's going on?
6: Well, it's the same playbook. Excuse me. It's the same playbook, just in a different city. And it's as you can see, it's had the same outcome. You know, it's a tired old playbook, you know, of screw the workers, don't recognize what they bring to the table. In St. Louis, there's two units. One is a first-time Teamster contract. Oddly enough, they saw what the Teamsters were able to accomplish during the strike in 2025, and they organized during that strike because they got tired of being pushed around and they saw the Teamsters standing up for their membership. Now, nobody goes out looking for a strike, but it's the same playbook that the current Breakthrough CEO tried to implement at his previous company. It didn't work then, and it's not going to work now. The Teamsters are not going away. We're going to make sure the members' rights are protected. The General President O'Brien, General Secretary Treasurer Zuckerman have given us the support. The entire General Executive Board has told us whatever we need. This is a fight that we're going to win, and it's going to continue to expand across the country if necessary until this company comes to its senses and does the right thing.
5: In St. Louis, some of these workers, unlike some of the other cities, are fighting for a first contract after recently organizing. How important is that first contract fight, not just for these workers in St. Louis, but for people who are organizing and their efforts to organize, unionize, and, you know, for their first contract, you know, nationwide?
6: It's very important. The organizing campaign itself is always difficult because you've got the company telling these people, the employer telling these people, oh, nothing's going to change. We're not going to change anything. And then lo and behold, they start trying to implement changes and they can't do it just because, you know, they're now Teamsters. And, you know, to negotiate the first contract, you need to be able to, A, at least what we do in the brewery, bakery, and soft drink division, what we do is we see what the area standard is. We see what the, you know, the standards in the industry are. And that's what we look for in a first contract. We want to make sure that their people are treated equally and that the companies are all held accountable to make sure the people are treated equally. And contract is only as good as what's contained in it, because companies like this want to take advantage and try to expose every loophole. You know, the Teamsters have top-notch legal at our disposal to make sure that we protect our members' rights and make sure we hold the companies accountable. So this first contract is critical. In this particular case, we've got two local unions for two different units operating out of the same building. And, you know, the first contract is supporting the members in the other contract and vice versa. Everybody's standing shoulder to shoulder. You know, they're making, they're checking on each other and, you know, everything and anything we could expect or anticipate they're doing textbook, because they know the Teamsters are behind them. They know that the resources are there to make sure that they and their families are going to be okay.
5: I never understand when you look at the Teamster track record. I mean, you guys win. I mean, you win and you're patient, you're tenacious, but you'll wait it out. I mean, you've been there, 40 years, and I've been, connected with the Teamsters for less than that, but still, it's just, even if it's like 6 years, 10 years, you guys win. If I were a company, you got to look at a track record of who you're sitting down at the table with, or, who you're fighting with or trying to fight against. The company has been surface bargaining and pushing regressive proposals. What do those tactics look like in practice? And how frustrating is that for workers trying to negotiate in good faith, which the workers are and the Teamsters are?
6: It's interesting you bring that up because, you sit across the table, you companies, in this case, Breakthrough, they apparently it doesn't register for them that the proposals that we bring forward are from their employees, our members. They formed a union because they didn't believe that the company was doing the right thing by them. They wanted the assistance, they wanted the representation, they wanted the unity at the bargaining table to speak as one voice. And companies just, they try to say, oh, it's just the union doing this or the Teamsters doing that. And that's not the case. We speak for and on behalf of the membership because the members are generally tired of getting pushed around and shortchanged by the company. So, the company puts X on the table. We tell them, yeah, that's not going to work. Or the members tell them, yeah, that's not going to work. And then to do less than that doesn't make sense. It's surface bargaining. It's all designed to drag things on as long as possible.
5: That's clear, There's been a growing wave of labor activism across the nation in recent years. Do you think workers are becoming less willing to accept those pressure tactics from these corporate heads, and they're more willing to stand together?
6: Absolutely. You've seen a major uptick in organizing. You've seen a major uptick in strike activity. You've seen a major uptick in militancy. Of course, in my opinion, it all starts at the top. And, our general president, our general secretary treasurer are out front of every battle. I'm a little biased, but I believe that, they have redefined the labor movement in the past, 4 years plus. And, our members came through COVID. They did what they needed to do across the board to make sure that the goods and services were delivered. And now they're looking for their just rewards. They realized that, through COVID, everybody determined that our members, the vast majority of them, were considered essential workers. Well, now the essential worker tagline, a couple of years post-pandemic, it seems to fallen by the wayside. And, these employers like Breakthrough Beverage, they want to go back to business as usual, the way that it used to be. And our members are not having it. We've set, our leadership, our team's leadership has set an example. They've said, you deserve better and you're going to get better. And we're going to make sure that you get it and we're going to help you get it. We need you to, show unity and solidarity. We need you to hold up your sisters and your brothers. And if we all stick together, there's nothing we can't accomplish. And that's what's going on today.
5: Just because there's no more pandemic doesn't mean you're no longer an essential worker. You're still essential,
6: Exactly.
5: right?
6: 100%. Yep.
5: But now, for people watching these strikes from the outside, what's the biggest misconception about unions and about workers and why workers strike?
6: My opinion is when you have people who say, well, the union shouldn't do this or the union shouldn't do that, they're trying to attach the label union, quote unquote, to some mystical third party, behind the curtain, when the fact of the matter is the union is the membership.
5: Right. The
6: And that's
5: workers.
6: what people who talk like that, they don't understand that the union is the members. The union is the group of employees who came together and said, you know what? We deserve better. We've got CEOs out there making millions and millions and millions of dollars, and then they want to say, ah, sorry guys, we really can't afford to do this. We really can't afford to do that. We can't give you good health care. We can't give you a good pension. Here's 25 cents and don't spend it all in one place. And like I said, business as usual is not acceptable anymore. And the Teamsters are driving that standard up. And, our members are supporting it 100%.
5: Have you been a part of a strike in your 40 years in the
6: Oh,
5: Teamsters?
6: sure. Sure.
5: Okay. So that people understand, because you've been there as a worker, it's not a positive strike. I mean, it's a positive as far as, you've been pushed to your limit, and here, this is what we're going to do. We're going to have to walk out. We're going to have to strike. But explain to people, when you're striking, what's that look like to you as a worker? Where are the negatives for you as a worker? Sorry, less than a minute. I asked this loaded question, but go ahead. I know you can do it, Jeff.
6: No worries. It's nerve-wracking because you're making a decision that is potentially a life-altering decision. You're withholding your labor, which means that calls into question a lot of things. You're saying, I'm putting it all on the line because this issue is worthwhile to do it, and it's for the benefit of my family. It's for the benefit of, my working conditions, and it's worth it. And if you stick together, it's worth it.
5: Thank you. Jeff Catalaro, director of the Teamsters Brewery, Bakery, and Soft Drink Conference, a 40-year Teamster. 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Maybe you'd like to become, part of them or find out more about what they do. Teamster.org. And they just span so many different industries now. It's amazing. 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I'm Leslie Marshall. Have a wonderful weekend, everybody. A shout out to Marky Mark Grimaldi, my executive producer. And everybody be safe and start to enjoy the good weather that's hopefully coming everyone's way.
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1: That created the conditions for the Matewan Massacre and the Battle of Blair Mountain in the early 20s. They called in Baldwin Phelps detectives to start evicting Matewan strikers from company housing. In the aftermath of the 1938 explosion, new mine safety regulations were demanded. The inspectors were finally given the legal right to conduct...

Hey, y'all, it's Lee Atwater. That's right, Lee Atwater, the architect of the Serpent Strategy. You know, when I'm not burning off my ass in hell or putting up with a goddamn Andrew Breitbart, I'm listening to Netroots Radio on netrootsradio.com. You know, even though the wireless signal is disrupted because of the heat down here, we still get a little bit of it.

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1: Donald Trump and the Republic, today's Republican Party, not the one I work for, today's Republican Party are a clear and present danger to our Social Security.
2: Yes.
3: Yes, they are. So what should we do about it?

0: Yes, I am from Pacifica Radio in Los Angeles. This is the Bradcast, as heard on KPFK 90.7 FM in LA and on dozens of other fine affiliate stations over both the public airwaves and the internets around the country and the world, blanketing planet Earth. I'm Brad Friedman, your friendly investigative blogger, journalist, troublemaker, muckraker, an all-around swell fellow, says me, from bradblog.com. Thank you very much for joining us today. Glad to have you with us. Lots to get to. But let's change things up a little bit today. I've got a guest coming up shortly. You actually heard her at the top of the show there. She'll be here to discuss the news out this week regarding a new report warning that Social Security will have to begin shrinking benefits if action is not taken soon to save it. Where have I heard that before? Also, Desi Doyen will be here with our latest Green News report, also coming up this hour. Hello, Desiree.
1: Yes, indeed. Hello.
0: So to try and sort of make things seem not quite as bad over the rest of the show, let's start with the very worst news I could find first so that everything else after it kind of seems less bad thereafter. And frankly, I cannot think of anything worse than Ebola, especially an Ebola emergency that emerges during a Donald Trump presidency. As reported by the New York Times this week, in most Ebola outbreaks, fewer than 500 people have been infected. On Monday, when this was published, as I've been trying to get to it all week, there were already over 569 confirmed cases just 25 days since the latest outbreak was initially declared. The latest outbreak is so far still contained to parts of Africa, but is now far ahead of the worst outbreak ever. The one back in 2014, when eventually some 28,600 cases were identified. And we are already on pace to beat that outbreak. The response has been slow, the Times explains, in part because America abdicated its leadership role in global outbreak response. Even with some containment, the Centers for Disease Control and Prevention warned this may become one of the worst Ebola outbreaks on record. See? Gerrymandering Florida U.S. House districts does not seem really all that bad now, does it? We'll get to that in a moment. In August 2014, writes Jeremy Conendike for the Times on Monday, I traveled to Liberia and witnessed firsthand how devastating an uncontrolled Ebola outbreak can be. Conendike, president of Refugees International, was formerly a U.S. aid official, the Agency for International Development. During the Obama and Biden administration, he was at the time, in August of 2014, serving as the Director of Foreign Disaster Assistance at USAID. And he was coordinating the U.S. government's response to that outbreak. At a hospital in Monrovia, the capital and largest city in Liberia, not the small city outside of L.A., which is also in today's news, we'll get to that later. Several prominent doctors at the time had already died from the virus by August of 2014. Cases across the city were rising so rapidly that Ebola treatment units were over capacity and turning away patients. The outbreak overwhelmed all efforts to contain it. That surge in cases, he writes, grew into an epidemic 67 times as large as any prior Ebola outbreak before it. A warning of what the virus is capable of if not contained early. It came to an end because the international community, led by the United States, stepped up to help frontline health workers and leaders in Liberia, Sierra Leone, Guinea in their fight against the virus. Wealthy countries sent doctors and nurses, military resources, mobile laboratories, masks, gloves, and other supplies, and built trust with local leaders to stop transmission in their communities. When Ebola emerged in 2018, in the eastern district of eastern areas of the Democratic Republic of Congo, a region embroiled in conflict for decades, the international community stepped up again to support local responders, this time with the help of the World Health Organization coordinating and ample U.S. government backing of the WHO. Even with more than 700 WHO officials deployed to reinforce the Congolese Ministry of Health, it took 2 years to contain it, and the outbreak claimed 2,300 lives. The current situation in eastern Congo and Uganda, writes Konendike, combines some of the most dangerous aspects of the 2014 and 2018 outbreaks, the worst Ebola outbreaks in history. The virus this year was already spreading for several months before it was even detected back in May, and there are no approved vaccines or treatments for this particular form. As bad as the situation is, he writes, we have a playbook for addressing such crisis, but it requires a huge team effort, and this time the United States has undermined its ability to help by shuttering USAID, by cutting staff at the CDC, and withdrawing from the WHO. Thousands of people, he warns, could pay the ultimate price for that recklessness. He goes on to explain that the two worst outbreaks in history in 14 and 18 were exacerbated by spreading into densely packed urban areas and or conflict zones, and that the current outbreak amid conflict in eastern Congo, where the government has lost control of parts of that area, with more than 100 armed groups now active in the region and nearly 3.5 million people displaced from their homes, well, it will require the international community, he writes, to pool hundreds of millions of dollars to set up specialized clinics, buy lab diagnostics, carry out large-scale contact tracing, manage safe burials, send personal protective equipment to health workers, and build trust with skeptical community members. Amid these challenges, the resources and people to help keep the virus in check have been painfully slow to materialize, Konendike writes. This is not surprising, given that aid organizations were forced to dramatically cut back operations in eastern Congo last year. Why? Well, after USAID's departure. After Donald Trump and Elon Musk and his Doge bros all but gutted USAID. In 2024, Joe Biden's last year in office, after years of steadily increasing its support for Congo, USAID sent the country $545 million. This year, however, under Donald Trump, funding has plummeted to just $84 million. And by the way, the U.S. has withdrawn from the WHO. Global aid budgets have fallen and defense spending has increased, leaving health facilities across the region without the supplies in place to combat the virus. The U.S., he argues, must shore up its responsive capacities and restore support to humanitarian organizations that it has abandoned. Ebola can still be contained, he writes, but only if the world finds the will to do it. So there's your canary in today's coal mine. Store that potential horror story in your back pocket. If things otherwise go grim on today's program, it almost makes the report on the return of the flesh-eating New World screwworm down in Texas, which Desi covered in our Green News report earlier this week, sort of seem quaint by comparison, doesn't it?
1: Yes, so, I guess so, you could put it that way,
0: so
1: sure.
0: You're welcome. You're welcome. It's not all that bad. And with that, frankly, how bad could Florida redistricting be? Well, pretty bad, but not like Ebola pandemic bad, right? The Florida Supreme Court on Wednesday allowed new gerrymandered U.S. House districts drawn by Republicans on their already gerrymandered state U.S. House map to be used in this year's critical midterm elections, marking another victory for the GOP in a nationwide redistricting war started by Donald Trump, a pathetic and desperate effort aimed at helping his party retain its slim House majority, since Republican policies are on their own wildly unpopular among the American electorate. Rather than change policies, of course, just rig the maps. On Wednesday, the High Court in Florida, packed by Ron DeSantis appointees, refused a request to issue a temporary injunction against the new districts. Attorneys for voters who sued argued that the new House districts violate a state constitutional provision adopted by more than 60% of voters just back in 2010, prohibiting partisan gerrymandering, and that the court should order the state to continue using the same districts as in the previous election. They didn't. Republicans already hold 20 of Florida's 28 U.S. House seats. The new voting districts recently signed into law by Republican Governor Ron DeSantis after a very quick two-day special legislative session could improve the GOP's chance to win 4 additional seats this year. Opponents had cited the 2010 voter-approved amendment prohibiting, in very clear language, congressional districts intended to favor or disfavor a political party or incumbents. Florida, of course, was just the latest of several Republican-led states that have undertaken mid-decade redistricting as part of Trump's plan to try to hold on to a slim House majority this November by gerrymandering district boundaries to the GOP's supposed advantage. We will see whether or not this scheme works or if it proves to be dummy manders in a blue wave year in a state like Florida. Florida's legislature approved the new House map on the same day that Trump's corrupted activist U.S. Supreme Court majority all but killed what was left of the Voting Rights Act protections for minorities while striking down a majority black congressional district in Louisiana. Since then, several southern states have erased minority districts that have elected Democrats, the very thing that the landmark Voting Rights Act was meant to prevent, as per the Constitution. The new map in Florida, among other things, redraws a southeastern Florida district that DeSantis' office was said was created to help elect a black representative in an attempt to comply with the federal Voting Rights Act that has now been gutted. In addition to barring partisan gerrymandering, Florida's constitutional amendment, before it was entirely ignored by the state's corrupted high court, also prohibited districts from being drawn to deny or diminish the ability of racial and language minorities to elect the representatives of their choice. Again, it's very clear. But in a memo to lawmakers, DeSantis' lawyers asserted that the racial redistricting provision of Florida's Fair Districts, again, a constitutional amendment, that violates the U.S. Constitution as per the new corrupt ruling by the U.S. Supreme Court, and that if one element of the entire constitutional amendment in Florida is invalid, well, then the entire 2010 amendment is void, including provisions barring partisan gerrymandering. That was the ridiculous argument that attorneys representing the state also made to the Florida Supreme Court, which apparently bought it because it wanted to. Moreover, they also argued that it was just too late in the election season to go back to the previous maps, you know, the one that they just changed weeks ago, that DeSantis signed into law just last month, less than a month ago. But now it's too late to change the maps. It'll be too confusing for voters. For the record, Florida's primary is not until mid-August, August 18. Attorneys who sued on behalf of voters, you know, the Florida voters who had overwhelmingly voted by about 63-37 for this fair districting amendment back in 2010, those attorneys argue the new districts were crafted with political favoritism, which, of course, they were. They argued that the state Supreme Court to the state Supreme Court that the new districts are, quote, among the most extreme partisan gerrymanders enacted in any state over the past half century. Because, of course, they are. In fact, They explained under the new House map, 82% of voters in districts represented by Republicans remain in the same districts as under the previous map. No change for them. But just 41% of voters in districts represented by Democrats are kept in their same districts, according to the plaintiff's attorney from the group Common Cause. And that, of course, is because the maps were drawn to try and write Democratic representation in Congress for Floridians out of existence. Exactly what the constitutional amendment voters adopted in Florida was meant to prevent.
1: Good Lord.
0: Along with the Voting Rights Act. But Republicans do not care about the rule of law or constitutional limits. They care about holding on to power, period, at any cost. And I'm really hoping that Florida voters and voters in the rest of the country notice this as we head toward this year's elections. Because if they don't, I'm not sure how this nation will ever dig out from under this authoritarian one-party rule that Republicans are shamelessly working toward right now. But I do have confidence in voters. Let's see what they think. What they think of this crap that these corrupted people are trying to pull off this year. I still think it ain't going to work. We'll find out soon enough if I'm right about that. We are now less than 150 days away from Election Day. 145 to be exact, not that anyone is counting. Republicans are now planning and hoping, by the way, to cut your Social Security next year if they can get away with it, if you let them get away with it by allowing them to hold on to Congress this November. For that, we turn to Nancy Altman of Social Security Works. That is next on the broadcast. I'm Brad Friedman.
1: 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And thanks.

0: Welcome back. It's the Bradcast. Brad Friedman from bradblog.com. Well, here we go again, and just in time for the critical November midterm election. So actually, in truth, I think it's actually a great time to have this conversation, frankly, as tiring as it may be year after year after year, it seems. Social Security's Retirement Trust Fund is projected to face a funding shortfall by 2032, a year earlier now than last year's projections, according to an annual report released this week. Despite what you are likely hearing from Republicans, the looming challenge for the program, AP notes, is a partial funding gap, not a collapse. Even after trust fund depletion, the system will continue issuing benefits, albeit at reduced amounts. At the current trajectory, according to the program's trustees, Social Security's combined trust funds, which cover old age and disability recipients, will be unable to pay full benefits beginning in 2034, unchanged from the 2025 report, but after that, incoming revenue would only cover about 83% of scheduled benefits. Social Security Commissioner Frank Bisignano said President Donald Trump's administration is, quote, committed to protecting and strengthening Social Security and, quote, eliminating waste, fraud, abuse, and ensuring program integrity. Oh, is that the problem? What does that mean exactly? I'll ask our guest in a moment, but the new funding shortfall is mainly the result of lower projected birth rates, reduced immigration, because yes, immigrants pay into Social Security, whether they receive it back later in life or not, and reduced trust fund revenue due to the cost of, yup, Republicans' massive tax and spending bill, the so-called Big Beautiful Bill Act that Trump signed into law last summer. Something that I suspect Republicans won't spend much time talking about on the campaign trail, their own culpability in all of this, as they talk about the need to save Social Security and Medicare. But do be sure to read the fine print. Here's Republican House Speaker Mike Johnson this week during an interview lumping Social Security in with Medicaid and Medicare to suggest that we just can't afford all of these so-called entitlements anymore.
1: And then we're going to lead up to what we have to do and address the largest spending items. The reason we're in trouble is because over 74% of federal spending is on autopilot, mandatory spending. That's your entitlement programs like Medicare, Medicaid, and then things like Social Security. They have to be adjusted and fixed. We have a plan to do that next year, and it's critical because we're at $40 trillion plus in debt.
2: Yep.
1: At some point, you get into a hole so deep you can't climb out of it. So desperate times call for desperate measures. You know, we're going to get it done.
0: They have to be adjusted and fixed. They have a plan for that. Desperate times call for desperate measures. What are those plans? Well, in fact, what exactly does he mean by any of that? The trustees, who include Donald Trump's Treasury Secretary, Labor Secretary, Health and Human Services Secretary, and the Social Security Commissioner, say that the latest findings show the urgency of needed changes to the program, which have faced dire financial projections for decades. But making changes to the programs has long been politically unpopular, at least the type of changes that Republicans generally propose, like cutting benefits or privatizing the program entirely. AARP's CEO Maciej Minter Jordan said in a statement that the latest numbers, quote, should be a wake-up call. Congress needs to act. Americans have worked hard and paid into Social Security their entire lives, and they deserve to count on it when they retire, she said. No family should see any cuts to what they've earned in Social Security. Social Security benefits were last reformed roughly 40 years ago when the federal government raised the eligibility age at the time for the program from 65 to 67. Nancy Altman, president of the nonprofit Social Security Works, issued a response to the new report arguing that Donald Trump's and Republican policies are, quote, hurting Social Security. Quote, this is the first Social Security trustees report that begins to take Donald Trump's second-term policies into account, wrote Altman. A tax bill that largely benefited the wealthy economy-wrecking tariffs, a needless war with Iran, and hostility to immigrants. All of these have reduced the amount of money going into Social Security, weakening the system's finances. So is the solution to cut benefits for recipients to save the program, as Mike Johnson seems to be suggesting, or is there a way to bring more money in to Social Security to keep it fully solvent for generations to come? Joining us now is Nancy Altman, co-founder and president of Social Security Works, chair of the Strengthen Social Security Coalition, and a member of the Social Security Advisory Board, a bipartisan, independent federal government agency. Nancy Altman, welcome back to the broadcast.
2: Thank you so much for having me.
0: Now, good to talk to you. You noted in your statement for Social Security Works that, quote, Congress has only two options to address the projected shortfall, bring more money in to Social Security or cut benefits. Let's start for the moment with the latter, cutting benefits, since that seems to be, frankly, where these conversations seem to go first. And I promise we'll get to the real solutions, at least as I see them, shortly. But as I suggested at the top, it seems like we have the same debate, if that's the word for it, year after year. Social Security is going broke. Republicans will tell us it has to be fixed. And in the case of Mike Johnson, saying he has a plan to adjust and fix it, not because they want to make them more helpful or generous for Americans, but because they are making Social Security, Medicare, Medicaid are making the deficit worse. He doesn't say what the plan is, but I think we can guess at this point. Can you decode his cryptic remarks there to, quote, adjust and fix Social Security for us?
2: Everybody should hold on to their wallets, because it is Washington insider speak for stealing our earned benefits. At the best, it's cutting benefits. At the worst, it's really dismantling the program. And in fact, these people have such, I mean, the wonderful part of Social Security is that, as divided as our country is, we are not divided over Social Security. You talk to MAGA Republicans, voters, not the ones who are elected, but the voters, and they agree with progressive Democrats that Social Security should not be cut. It's more important than ever. In fact, its benefits should be increased. And it should be restored to solvency by requiring Elon Musk and Jeff Bezos and Donald Trump and the other billionaires to start paying their fair share, which they're not doing.
0: What? That's a crazy idea. We'll get to that crazy idea.
2: No.
0: Yeah, go ahead.
2: But the point is that the Republicans, Donald Trump particularly, but he's kind of convinced his cronies that they understand the politics. So they know if they talk about cutting benefits, they're going to run out of town. So they use these cryptic words like fix and adjust.
0: Yes.
2: But they can't help. They have so much animosity that they can't help but say the quiet part out loud. Ted Cruz and, Senator Ted Cruz from Texas and Treasury Secretary Scott Bessent recently said that these so-called Trump accounts that were enacted are really a disguised effort to privatize Social Security. They're a foot in the door to get people used to private accounts so you can get rid of Social Security. So that, when they say fix and adjust, as they say, the best they mean is stealing your earned benefits. The worst is causing the whole system to collapse.
0: And I want to go into some of those details about, the idea of what is wrong with privatizing Social Security. I'll get to that in a second. But Mike Johnson, in his remarks, he sort of lumped in Social Security with Medicare and Medicaid as part of what he claims is increasing the national debt to an intolerable $42 trillion, he suggested there. But does Social Security, Nancy, actually add anything to our national debt or deficit?
2: It adds not a single penny. It, by law, cannot pay a single penny can't pay full benefits unless it has sufficient revenue, not just to cover all the benefits, but all the associated administrative costs, all the field offices and all of that. Those come from the dedicated revenue. They don't come from general taxpayer dollars. So it does not add, not only, and it has no borrowing authority, it has to have that, and it does have dedicated revenue. And since it was enacted, it has never missed a payment. and it won't in the future. It just it means what this trustees report means is that Congress has to act in the about probably the next half decade, which means that 6 years, people running for the Senate this year mm-hmm. will vote on our Social mm. Security. So it is a voting issue this year.
0: Why do you suppose folks like Mike Johnson say that? They sort of lump it in. Oh, we just can't afford it. It adds to our deficit, $40 trillion. Do they not know better? Certainly Mike Johnson knows better. Or am I giving him too much credit by saying they don't know better?
2: I'm sure. I know it's a question of venality or stupidity. I mean, take your pick. You know, it's really... They should know better, and I'm assuming they know better. And it's certainly easy to find out the reality if they had any, if they really wanted to know the truth. The reality is that Medicare, Medicaid, and Social Security are quite distinct programs, very organized in very different ways for very, very different purposes. And in fact, Medicare and even Medicaid, which is means tested, so expensive to administer, they are much more efficient. And have much better coverage than private health insurance. The real answer is we should be covering everybody under Medicare and improving those benefits and paying for those out of progressive revenue, so no more premiums and so forth. And Social Security is great the way it is, but those benefits also should be expanded with more revenue coming in. And the good news is that we are the wealthiest country in the world, and this is the wealthiest moment in history. It doesn't feel that way, because all the wealth is going to, you know, Jeff Bezos and Elon Musk and all of those people. But the reality is there is plenty of wealth. And the question of whether we expand or cut Social Security and Medicare are questions of values, not affordability. There's no question we can afford both of those things.
0: Now, I want to just note, by the way, that if Mike Johnson really is concerned about the trillions in the national debt, that in fact, Mike Johnson engineered the Republican passage of Donald Trump's so-called Big Beautiful Bill last year, which increases the national debt by anywhere from $4 to $5.5 trillion over the next 10 years. So if he's really concerned about that, perhaps he needs to look in the mirror. Nancy Altman, is fraud. They always talk about, you heard Bisignano, the administrator of Social Security, talk about waste, fraud, and abuse. Is fraud in the Social Security problem? Is that the thing that is resulting in the potential shortfalls for recipients?
2: The only waste, fraud, and abuse that's coming, that's in Social Security, is what's been brought in by the Trump administration. They have decimated the agency. They have given, if you can believe it, they have paid people to quit. And now they're scrambling around hiring them back. So they're getting, I mean, talk about waste. And I mean, these are hardworking civil servants. So I don't, but it was so outrageous to push out around 8,000 of the most experienced and knowledgeable people. Mm-hmm. And that's created an enormous amount of waste. The amount of fraud in Social Security is vanishingly small. And you know how it generally is caught when there is fraud? It's by these experienced workers on the front line, and they're the ones who've been pushed out.
0: The same ones they've been cut, yeah.
2: Exactly. And the other way there's fraud is that people steal our data and scam. Mm-hmm. And in fact, what did the Trump administration do? It has stolen our data. It is unbelievable. This should be headlines in every paper, but there's so many, you know, it's a flood the zone. It's like, where do you start with this administration? And so all of our most sensitive data, it's already, the Trump administration had to admit in court that they actually did take the data and put it in an insecure server and in fact gave it to some, you know, right-wing voting the whole voting's fraud. That's another kind of fraud they claim.
0: The voter fraud fraudsters, is what I call them. In that case, you're talking about the folks at True the Vote who they gave this information to. Yeah,
2: exactly. So the reality is that Social Security up until now has been extremely efficiently run, extremely as they say, vanishingly small mm-hmm. amounts of fraud, less than, you know, it's like 0.0065% or something. It's very small. And it's because you have very dedicated civil servants who are at the end of their ropes. I mean, many have left, many are looking for jobs. In polls, they say it's the worst agency to work at, and they are overworked and completely stressed out. And even some of them talking about suicide. It's really,
0: yikes.
2: It's very upsetting what is going on. That's the real waste and abuse that's going on.
0: And yet we see these patterns. Nancy, you've been obviously covering this more closely than I have over the years, but it seems like every time that Republicans come into office, in recent decades, it is their own policies that make things worse for programs like Social Security, whether it's firing people who work there or cutting off revenue from immigrant workers, all the things you mentioned in your statement. It seems like they make the program not work, and then they say, oh, no, it's broken. We must, you know, cut it, kill it, whatever it is, to save it. Is that my imagination, or have we seen that pattern over and over again, Nancy?
2: That is exactly right. Those of us who are old enough to remember Vietnam, it's, you know, we had to destroy the village to save it.
0: Yep.
2: And it is that exact same concept. You know, it's interesting because Republican President Dwight Eisenhower was a supporter of Social Security and wrote a private letter to his brother Edgar, which is now online and people can see. And he talked about how there's a tiny splinter group that wants to get rid of Social Security. And he this is a literal quote from him. Their number is negligent and they are stupid. They tend to be, he described them as the oil, you know, the oil millionaires and those kinds of people. And the problem is that those people, first of all, they've gotten much wealthier because of Republican policies of cutting these programs and cutting taxes and not raising the minimum wage. So, you know, during the pandemic, billionaires just got wealthier. And so there's all of this. And they, with their wealth, they have bought power and they control the Republican Party. And that is, so today's Republican Party is not the Republican Party of Dwight Eisenhower. Today's Republican Party wants to give as much money to Wall Street and their donors as they possibly can.
0: Speaking of, and I got two more points I want to get through quickly here with you before we get to some solutions, as you mentioned, privatizing Social Security. Scott Bessent, Ted Cruz have been out there sort of hammering that old idea that failed so dramatically when George W. Bush tried to push it on American people. What is wrong with the idea, Nancy, of privatizing Social Security? Let people invest their savings in Wall Street? Look at how much money investors have made over the past few months in the market. What's wrong with that?
2: All of us need insurance. We need absolute secure income in the event that our wages are gone as a result of disability, dying, leaving dependents, retirement, where you obviously lose, you know, after a lifetime of work, you're eligible and should get a dignified and secure retirement. For that, you don't want to leave it to the whims of the stock market, where all the risk is on you as an individual. You know, everything's great if the stock market's going up, but, you know, if you had to retire during the Great Recession or you became disabled during the Great Recession, you were and you had private accounts, not Social Security, you wouldn't have been able to live on that.
0: Right.
2: The point is that it's absolutely, everyone should save, and we should have higher, you know, minimum wage and higher earnings so people are able to save. Most people don't have savings, and what they should be saving for are, if you have student debt, canceling the student debt, if you know, paying that off, if you have starting a family or you want to buy a house. I mean, or you want to take a nice vacation. Those are all, you know, very important things and valuable things to save for. But what you don't want is to risk your retirement, having to work until you die, having you become disabled and you wind up in the street, or one parent dies and the children wind up in orphanages. And that literally happened prior to the enactment of Social Security. Children wound up in orphanages when they still had a living parent. In 1935, every state but New Mexico had poor houses. And who were in those poor houses? people who had worked independently their whole lives, but they did not have adult children. Back then, people routinely moved in with their adult children because they couldn't support themselves. And if they didn't have adult children who could or would take them in, off to the poorhouse they went. And it was, they were called inmates. They were separated from, married couples were separated. Social Security transformed the nation. Private accounts would send us back to those old days.
0: One more before we get to the increasing benefits. What's wrong with the idea of means testing? We hear that a lot from Republicans as well. The idea that if, you know, people have enough money, they don't need Social Security. I suspect Elon Musk and Jeff Bezos and Donald Trump will not need Social Security. And so if it doesn't go to people like that, wouldn't that save money for the entire program? It sounds sensible. What's wrong with that idea as you see it?
2: There are a number of things that are horrible about that idea. First of all, just to be clear, if you really say you set the means test at $1 million, it wouldn't change a penny. It wouldn't change a single number in the trustees report. You have to go down to like $50,000 or $40,000 to make a difference in those trust fund projections. But there's a much more fundamental problem with that, with means testing, and that is it completely turns the program upside down. Today, the program is an earned benefit. It's insurance. Now, welfare is something that's very important, but our country's always been hostile to welfare. And what this, what means testing would do is turn Social Security from insurance into welfare. So when you go in to collect your benefits, what do you have to show? You give them your Social Security number. They have your birth, your date of birth, and they have your earnings record, and they figure out what your benefits are. Imagine if there were a means test. You'd walk in and they'd say, okay, show us your income tax. Do you have any, do you own any property? Do you have any, do you own a house? Do you have a summer home? Do you have this? Do you have that? It would be so intrusive, and it would mean that we're already facing a retirement income crisis. And if Social Security were only available for the very poor, which is what the goal of this is, we would have the middle class falling into poverty. I mean, the wonderful thing about welfare is designed to assist people who are

0: who pushed for tax cuts and tax pledge and no raising taxes. He described the goal of conservatives as shrinking government to the size where you can drag it into the bathtub and drown it. And that's their goal for Social Security. They won't say it, but when they say that's what they have done to all the welfare programs, what they want to do is convert Social Security into one of those programs they can drag into the bathtub and drown.
1: Yep. And they're doing a pretty good job of it, as long as you don't count their increases to defense spending, immigration enforcement, and all the money that goes into Donald Trump's pockets.
0: Yes.
1: But you explain that it's a simple program. You pay in, you get out. It works for everyone along those lines, but it is not entirely equitable in that I think I pay a lot more money out of, the total money that I bring in per year towards Social Security than, say, Elon Musk or Jeff Bezos or Donald Trump does. You reference this at the top. If there is a problem with a shortfall in the Social Security fund, the easiest thing, and correct me if I'm wrong, but this is the one that they don't put out there right at the top, just increase the cap on how much you make. Isn't it, was it $250,000 now after
0: no,
1: that?
0: $185,000.
1: So you pay, everybody up to $185,000 pays the same amount into Social Security. But after that, if you make more, even billions or in Musk's case, trillions more, you don't pay any more in Social Security, correct?
0: That is correct. That is correct. And in fact, as important as it is to require everyone to pay the same rate in, we should go further. We have income inequality over, back in 1983, when the last Social Security amendments of 1983 were enacted, Social Security was projected to be able to pay full benefits on time for the next 75 years and beyond, which would have taken us to 2057.
1: Mm-hmm.
0: Well, why are we now talking about 2032, the early 2030s, rather than the 2050s? It's because what the actuaries did not project and predict, and they could not have, all of the income and wealth inequality was started with the Reagan Revolution and all the tax cuts and so forth and all of that. So what we, and that, if you can believe it, just that alone, the income inequality has cost Social Security $1.4 trillion over the last, since 1983. Now,
1: essentially, because more and more money are going to fewer and fewer people, and those are people with a lot more money, and they don't pay into the system anything above $185,000.
0: Exactly. And if we remove the cap, which makes perfect policy sense and is very popular, all that does is make it proportionate. So, and in fact, Jeff Bezos only claims a salary of $80,000, so he wouldn't pay a penny more. you'd have upper middle class lawyers in New York and that sort of thing, and they should contribute more. And that's that, absolutely. But that simply makes it proportionate. We should go much further. We should require the very wealthy to pay on all of their income, because they have all of these ways to avoid the income that's subject to the FICA contributions.
1: I pay all of my income. Why don't they have to pay theirs, all of theirs?
0: Minimum wage workers pay on all their income.
1: Yep.
0: So why doesn't Jeff Bezos have to pay on all of his?
1: Yep.
0: And if we do that, that not only restores Social Security to balance for the next 75 years and beyond, we can increase benefits substantially, which we should do because we are facing a retirement income crisis with so-called, the traditional pensions have essentially disappeared, and 401ks have proven completely inadequate for anyone but the very wealthy.
1: Why is it, and I've only got a minute or two here left, Nancy Altman, but why is it that we hear so much more from Republicans about cutting these earned benefits than we hear from Democrats about how to make sure that the entire program not just remains solvent, but as you said, increases benefits? Why do we hear about the cutting, not about the improving?
0: Well, I'm so glad you asked that question, because there are a number of Democratic proposals that have been introduced in Congress that do expand benefits and do require the very wealthy to contribute more. And in fact, the Republicans use all these euphemisms like fix and adjust. I mean, we can

0: understand what they're saying. But they, you know, again, the thing that makes Social Security really, it should be easy, is that members of Congress, if they simply did what their constituents wanted, there's overwhelming support for expanding benefits and requiring the wealthy to contribute on all of their income. Mm-hmm. But the donors, the Wall Street, they want some of that money. They want benefits cut. Yep. And too many Republicans are listening to their donors, not their voters.
1: As I said at the top, it's actually a great time to have this conversation, as tiring as it may be. But it is while, in fact, you know, Republicans and Democrats alike are out there trying to make their case to win primaries and then this November's midterm elections. Last thought here. What would you like to see candidates asked on the trail, either by media or by voters, for example, at town halls and campaign events? What would you like to see folks ask of those candidates, Nancy?
0: Will you promise to never cut a penny from Social Security? That's what I'd like to hear them. I'd like to hear the answer to that question and get them on the record so that when they do start to talk about cutting benefits, their voters can at least say, hey, you lied to us.
1: Yep. If they hear about it, if they know, if the media informs them, if the Republicans don't come up with some you know, way to say, oh, well, we didn't cut it. We just decreased it, spread it around.
0: What we should all be worried about is a backdoor process where there's an up or down vote without amendments. And then they can say, well, you know, I didn't like that part, but I didn't have a choice. I couldn't amend it. So avoid political accountability. What we need to do, don't let anybody running for office get away with platitudes of, I love Social Security, I'm going to save Social Security. Specifically, will this be a transparent process that we can look at the legislation, you can offer amendments to, and will you promise to do what the American people want, which is expand benefits and require the wealthy to pay with zero cuts?
1: There's an idea. Nancy Altman is the co-founder and president of Social Security Works. You can find their work at socialsecurityworks.org. They are also on the Blue Skies. You should follow them there. Nancy is also the co-author with her co-founder, Eric Kingson, of Social Security Works for Everyone, Protecting and Expanding the Insurance Americans Love and Count On. Nancy, always a delight speaking with you, and I very much look forward to the next time. Thanks, Nancy.
0: Thank you so much.
1: And by the way, that next time might be later this year, because Nancy has a new book coming out, I think, in September, called The Road to Medicare for All, A Call to Action.
2: Nice. I hope that she. I hope that we get to have her on again to talk about that.
1: I hope we get to answer that call.
2: Yeah, something positive to look forward to.
1: Speaking of something positive to look forward to, let's take a quick break and we will get to the latest Green News Report. It couldn't be worse than Ebola, right? That's straight ahead on the broadcast. I'm Brad Friedman. Hey, this is Brad. 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From Desi Doyen and myself, thank you. We'll find out if, in fact, it is not worse than Ebola in our latest Green News Report.
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2: Scientists warn grueling heat could impact a quarter of this year's World Cup games.
4: The planet's oceans are under mounting stress and increasing pressure. The time to act is now.
2: The world's oceans are under severe stress from humans, UN report warns. Plus, solar power has overtaken coal in the U.S. electricity mix.
1: 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I'm Brad Friedman.
2: And I'm Desi Doyen.
1: Stand by for 6 minutes of independent green news, politics, analysis, and snarky comment.
5: Over the next 6 weeks, America's sexiest singles will land in Fiji looking for love while competing for a share of $100,000. I mean, wow, you could get half a tank of gas for that.
1: Wow, sign me up for Love Island. This is your Green News Report. Okay, Desi Doyen, it looks like I'm going to Fiji for the next 6 weeks. So what do you got for us today before I leave?
2: Well, first, the FIFA World Cup kicks off this week in 16 cities across the U.S., Mexico, and Canada. In a new analysis, climate experts at World Weather Attribution warn that roughly a quarter of World Cup matches are likely to be played in very hot and humid conditions that exceed recommended safety limits, affecting athletes, fans, workers, and officials. In an open letter last month, a different group of international experts in health, climate, and sports performance called on FIFA to implement stronger heat protections, including longer cooling breaks for players and clear protocols for postponing or delaying matches in extreme conditions. In science, the United Nations released its third World Ocean Assessment Report on Monday in conjunction with World Oceans Day.
1: I bet it went well, huh?
2: It didn't. What? The report warns that the world's oceans are in crisis under, quote, severe and accelerating pressure from human activities, including man-made climate change, pollution, overfishing, and habitat degradation.
1: We ruin everything.
2: Plastic pollution remains a major threat. The rate of sea level rise has doubled since 2015. Ocean heat is rising. The ocean absorbs about 90% of the excess heat and 30% of the carbon dioxide released by humanity's burning of fossil fuels. Warming of the oceans is accelerating ocean acidification and deoxygenation, devastating species and coral reefs, and undermining vital ecosystems that support fisheries and the ocean food supply. The report calls for global collaboration to preserve marine ecosystems.
1: Good Lord, I'm deoxygenated just hearing about that report.
2: A different analysis from the World Meteorological Organization warns that an unusually powerful El Nino is now virtually certain to arrive.
1: Great.
2: In coming months.
1: Wonderful.
2: It will boost global temperatures worldwide and fuel more intense extreme storms, floods, droughts, and heat waves. In a video statement, UN Secretary General Antonio Guterres warned officials they need to get ready.
6: The world must treat it as the urgent climate warning it is. El Niño conditions will pour fuel on the fire of a warming world. The only effective response is climate action equal to the crisis.
1: Fakest accent I've ever heard.
2: Here in the U.S., ProPublica reports that Trump administration officials earlier this year killed off a federal criminal investigation into the coal empire owned by Republican Senator Jim Justice of West Virginia, whose companies have racked up tens of thousands of alleged violations of the Clean Water Act.
1: The coal empire of Jim Justice.
2: Yep.
1: Granted immunity by Donald Trump.
2: Yep. In other news, a backlash against energy and water-guzzling data centers has spread across the nation in recent months, sparked by rising energy bills and increased pollution. Voters in the Los Angeles suburb of Monrovia just approved the nation's first ever permanent ban on the construction of data centers within city limits.
1: Good.
2: The New York Times reports there are now more than 100 proposed data center moratoriums at the local, county, state, and national level.
1: Also nice.
2: And finally, despite the Trump administration's push to boost costly polluting coal and block cheap renewable energy, solar power in the United States has hit a new milestone. In May, for the first time ever, solar energy supplied more of the nation's electricity than coal. That's according to a new analysis by energy think tank Ember. Solar also became the third largest source of electricity in the U.S. in May, gaining ground on natural gas and nuclear energy. Globally, renewable energy expanded faster than electricity demand around the world, and the share of natural gas in the global electricity mix has fallen for the fifth straight year in a row.
1: Let the sun shine in. For much more on all of those stories and the ones we couldn't get to today, check out our website at greennews.bradblog.com. I'm Brad Friedman.
2: And I'm Desi Doyen.
1: And this has been your Green News Report. See, that wasn't so bad, was it?
2: Better than Ebola.
1: We just have to lower expectations at the top of the show, and then everything else is easy from there on in.
2: Ah, that's the trick.
1: That's the trick. Thank you very much, Desi Doyen. Thanks to our guest today, Nancy Altman of SocialSecurityWorks.org. And thanks to you for spending a portion of your day or night with us. It's always tremendously appreciated. Thank you very much. 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If you like, I'm also on the social medias at The Brad Blog, and you can also find Desi there at
2: Green News Report.
1: Stop by and say hello.
2: Yes,
1: until
2: please.
1: We'll see it all of the above. Until we see you next time, I'm Brad Friedman. Good luck, world.

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2: Japan, the hand can be used like a knife. 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
3: 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We speak to master knife maker Adam Simha about all things cutting. We discuss the ins and outs of knife maintenance, compare the quality of knife manufacturing across various countries, and take a look at his new line of high-end knives.

0: I'm joined now on Sea Change Radio by Adam Simha. Adam is the founder of both MKS Knife and Adam Simha Knives. 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
1: Thank you. It's a pleasure to be here.
0: So I should tell our listeners that Adam and I are high school friends. He tutored me in geometry back in the day and is an MIT grad and has taken his math skills to the obvious next level, which is making high-end custom knives. And there may not be such an obvious sustainability angle with this for Sea Change Radio listeners, but there is definitely some sustainability that comes into having a fine piece of equipment that will keep you making your own food. It's not just a knife. These aren't just items in a vacuum.
1: I'd say it's absolutely central to everything that I've been doing for the last 15 or 20 years. In 2010, I got up in front of a TEDx audience, TEDx Cambridge, the first one. It was called How We Eat. And I said, heart in hand, a great knife can change your life. And in my 3 minutes, I went on to suggest that if you understand that your relationship to your knife is the relationship to your best friend in the kitchen, and that if that suddenly became better than you ever imagined it could be, the results could be genuinely life-changing. If you like cooking more, if you look forward to it, if you are more invested in it, this is what you're feeding yourself and your friends and your family, then I think you're necessarily going to be that much more tuned in to what goes into that, the food you're buying, where it's coming from. And if more people did that, then we'd all be feeling a bit better. You know, it's something could easily be broken down to being as simple as, if organic meat cost twice as much, but we all ate half as much, we'd be more healthy and farmers would make the same amount of money. Obviously, that's pretty broad strokes, but you get the idea.
0: When we had you on last time, which was maybe a decade or so ago, we did not really cover the fast fashion element of knives. We're talking about the high-end custom knives only because that's what you focus on. But I am interested in how the commodification, if you will, of all things household, including knives, has affected how you view your products. And maybe you can give our listeners some kind of guidelines when they're shopping for a knife to know that this is something to avoid and maybe what brands you might want to recommend. If you want to be a conscious consumer, it takes a little bit of legwork.
1: That's true. Agreed. I would say, to your point, the commodification of knives has shown that they can be made unbelievably cheaply. And a lot of that is happening in countries that don't start with the United States. And the bad news is you can tell.
0: You could tell, but can I tell? Like if I were going into an IKEA or whatever, how could I tell like, oh, these are the good knives or these are junky?
1: Well, let's see. I'll do sort of a broader overview and then I can get into details wherever we see fit. You know, when you're choosing a knife, obviously it has to be beautiful and every aspect out of it has to appeal to you and that depends on you. You should have the opportunity to try it out. More stores now than 15 or 20 years ago will actually have some carrots or something on hand that you can try it out on. And if not, then at least go through the motions, sort of move it on a cutting board as if you would. And if it feels right to you, then that's a good sign. Now, most commercial knife brands will obfuscate the materials that they're using. And they certainly won't tell you very much in detail about the processes that go into it. Both of those things are critical, but it's hard to get any real solid information short of reading review after review, and you can get on Reddit and you get some idea, but it's a slog for sure. Good news is that there are some brands that are out there right now that I'd say are excellent value and could serve you really, really well for a long time. They're not going to be the fanciest. They're not going to be the slickest, but they work just fine. So brands like, you know, that $45, $50 Victorinox, if that's what you can afford, then that's what you should get. If you could step it up a little bit, there's a brand called MAC. MAC, which I think is an outstanding value for the money. And that's in a particular style, right? So that's a Japanese Western style knife. So you'd have to know that that sort of style appealed to you.
0: Yes, you recommended one of those to me, and I have a nice Mac paring knife that I enjoy.
1: Fantastic, right? And things that somebody at a kitchen store may or may not tell you is, or excuse me, they may or may not ask you, well, how do you cook? What do you cook? Are you really aggressive? Is it all hacking a chicken into four pieces and taking apart a couple of turnips every night? Or do you only eat chives and scrambled eggs? That's going to say a lot about whether you should get a delicate knife that cuts like a laser, but if you go into something hard like a pit or or a stone, it's going to chip. Or you should get something that's really meant for more abuse but doesn't quite have the finesse. If you find a salesperson that is knowledgeable, then you're lucky, to be honest. But those are the kind of questions to ask and or to think about. Another really important factor is what you're prepared to do to keep this up. There are a lot of really awful mechanical devices out there. There's one or two that are actually pretty good. And this honestly is a game changer, and it's so simple. Switching from a traditional butcher steel, so the one we all grew up with, a long sharpening rod that with the it's just these vertical striations, it's really hard steel. And we all got taught the same thing to you draw the knife across as if you were slicing vertically, and then what you're doing is you're pushing the bent over edge microscopically or not so microscopically bent over edge back into line where it should be. And that idea and that technology is old, as you might imagine, and it comes from the era when most good knives were carbon steel. And that's a perfectly legitimate thing to do, and it's a perfectly legitimate way to understand what's happening. Bad news is that these days, most knives that people are going to have are stainless. And the one really bad side effect of having as much chromium in the material as you need to make it stainless, and I say that in air quotes because it's not really stainless, but it's a lot more stain resistant. The side effect of all that chromium is that when you try and bend over a little tiny bent over bit on the edge of your knife, it snaps off immediately. It'll chip. It'll make a microchip at first, so you can't see it. And it's insidious because it seems like, oh, that's cutting better, but it's really tearing. And it's created damage below the surface inside the steel. So that means the next chip will come off more easily, and that's just a perfectly reasonable slice of a carrot down to the board, bang. And next thing you know, it looks like a comb. So to try and take it from that back to sharp is, unless you have stones or some skill, I mean, that's just Herculean, right? This is why we take it to a sharpener or a repair shop. Ideally, you'll catch it before you can see the chips. So backing up to the beginning, making the switch to a ceramic or a diamond honing rod. So it's the same shape, different material. It's the same move, except you don't press hard. But other than that, you just take a slice down the side, down the other side, one, two, three, four, every few days. And it shaves off that little bent over bit, which we call a burr, and it doesn't try and bend it. So it never makes that chip. It just takes it right off.

0: This is Alex Wise on Sea Change Radio, and I'm speaking to Adam Simha. He is the founder of Adam Simha Knives and MKS Knife. So, Adam, you're a two-brand knife maker now. Why don't you explain where the things have bisected in your life?
1: MKS Knife is and will continue to be the full custom bespoke knife making that happens here in Cambridge. Adam Simha Knives is what we, in the industry it's called a mid-tech knife, but it's a brand that I've designed and prototyped, and it's a brand that I've designed and prototyped, and we're getting them built in Idaho from steel that comes from Buffalo, and then finished in France. And every one of these shops that I'm working with are people that I've worked with for years and have nothing but the greatest respect for. I have to tell you, I just received the first production prototypes about 2 weeks ago. And in my entire life, I've never gotten anything from a factory that I had no issues with. And this was the first time. I just stood there, mouth agape. It was perfect, every aspect. And I had just spent a few days at the factory at both places earlier on this year. And we had a wonderful time. It seemed like we made a lot of progress, but obviously you don't know until you know. So what I got from those guys was just outstanding. And so I'm beyond thrilled to offer these knives. We're starting with an 8-inch chef, 220 millimeters, so that's about 8 1/4. And it's really representative of all the aspects of my favorite custom patterns, to be honest, that I've done for people over the years, and sort of all distilled down into one representative pattern. And it comes in black. The handles are made out of G10, which is a fiberglass laminate, which is basically indestructible. And it's very pretty when it's polished. Feels great in the hand. One's black, and you can get it in red or blue too. So for those of you who have kosher kitchens, you can get one of each. And for those of you who just like red and blue, you can get that too. I will be doing some special editions now and again, using the same knife blank, but building them from scratch here in Cambridge. And those will be wild cards. Those will be available to owners. And often, I hope, will be an opportunity for us to raise some money for some really good causes.
0: Well, I know that somebody who does something so meticulous, a craftsman like yourself, being able to let go of some of that process, of that manufacturing process, must be a little daunting. And the stimulus for this is purely economies of scale, really, that you'll be able to produce knives for people who can't necessarily either wait or afford a custom-made knife?
1: That is correct. And I would say emphasis on the wait. The price will be significant, but absolutely 100% worth it. They're costing me a lot to make, and honestly, I wouldn't have it any other way. If I couldn't do it this well, I wouldn't do it. And that part of that is why I haven't up until now, that I couldn't find anyone to do the work well enough. And I just wasn't willing to compromise. I mean, I've done, you know, some designs for hire and small lots for some small companies, you know, 100, 200, 500. But they've always been designed to be very, very simple, Spartan workhorse things to come in at a particular price point, and that's fine. But this really needed to be representative of the custom work, which is as good as I can possibly make it. But the good news is that you'll be able to get them, so long as we have them, you know, within a week.
0: Through your website, or are you also going to be working through distributors?
1: No, so this is going to be run through AdamSimhaKnives.com website, and that is being built out as a one-stop shop boutique. You'll be able to buy the knives, and that we'll have a knife skills and support section. I'm hoping down the line to bring in chef ambassadors to do recipes, and again, have a giving back section too.
0: So Adam, you're talking about some of the countries that are making the fast fashion version of knives, but I know of Germany and Japan having these long knife making traditions. Are they still the big kahunas in the industry, or are there other countries that have come along to be shining examples of manufacturing beyond the United States, where you're making knives, obviously?
1: I mean, European knife manufacturing, and I'll just say culinary. The Germans, the English to some degree, the French and the Italians are chugging along doing good work like they always have. The Japanese are doing sometimes exquisite work, and it's a really different model, a really interesting one that I've had the opportunity to delve into, at least from an informational standpoint, in a very different style, very different ethos. The Chinese have come an incredible way. Really, that stuff used to be derided as crap, and now it's become obvious and becoming more and more obvious every day that they're quite capable of doing very good work. And it doesn't cost very much because their labor is cheap, their materials are available, they're abundant. I mean, I don't need to get into the geopolitics of that, but Chinese manufacturing competes well because the costs are lower in general, I think is a fair statement. I recently did a project for Smith & Wollensky Steakhouse, which is a steakhouse chain, which ended up being me actually working for a larger company called Stelite, which is sort of the huge company that anyone who is not in the food industry has never heard of. But they make plates and glasses and cups and flatware and all kinds of things internationally. So if you go on a cruise ship or in a convention hall or a restaurant chain, most likely you're getting stuff from them. They're the big dog. So I did a series of steak knives. And the way they do it is they'll have me do sketches and they'll pick a few and I'll prototype a few and I'll send them the prototypes. And door to door, my prototype to China, China back here, 10 days, production prototype. And the only comment they'll have was they'll send a $15 version and a $19 version. Which one do you want? We swapped out one material. Which one do you want? Other than that, I have no issues. I mean, it was just astounding. I was, I'll admit, I was holding my attitude in, how good could this be? And I was blown away. They're really, really quite good. And for the price, you can't beat it.
0: You were talking about how important it is to keep a knife sharp. But as you were talking about steak knives, I thought of all these serrated knives, steak knives, ceramic knives, knives that tout themselves as not needing to be sharpened. I don't even know if they can be sharpened. Where do you sit on these? Do you make those types of knives, for example?
1: I don't make ceramic, and those are basically impossible to sharpen at home. So I think I just leave those aside. And I think those have their place for sure. There are some people that need a very, very, very light knife because physically they're incapable of holding something heavy, or they have arthritis or something like that. As I understand it, they're very delicate. If they hit it, they fall. If they hit a hard surface, they're toast.
0: That's what they say, but I don't know. I've had two different ceramic knives for 30 years, and I'm a klutz.
1: A lovable klutz.
0: But I drop them and I'm like, oh no, it's about to shatter. But so far, so good. So we'll see.
1: Cool. All right. Well, I'm happy to stand corrected. Serrated knives sometimes get a bad rap, but they don't have to. I took it upon myself to learn to do that well a few years back. And the truth of the matter is that commercial serrated knives are often not sharpened as much as they need to be. So I remember before we were talking about that little burr that you would try and knock off with a ceramic hone. A lot of times, if you look carefully at even a brand new serrated knife, you'll see little burrs still stuck to the inside of the serrations. So I go to a lot of trouble to get that right, and they're wonderful. I mean, it's just a different thing. It's not better, it's not worse.
0: When should a home chef know when their knife needs to be honed, Adam?
1: Depending on what you eat regularly, but most people will eat vegetables to some degree. So pick a tomato, for example. If your skills are decent, that means that you're pushing a knife across a tomato. It should glide through the tomato and end up on the cutting board. If you find you have to press, then the knife needs some attention.

0: This is Alex Wise on Sea Change Radio, and I'm speaking to Adam Simha. He's a knife maker. His knives can be found at MKS Knife and AdamSimhaKnives.com. So, Adam, obviously you don't want to use a carving knife for cutting a loaf of bread. It's not ideal. Is serrating a knife from a manufacturing standpoint, yes, it narrows down what you can really use it for, but what it's used for can be very effective.
1: Absolutely. And the idea is that the insides, the involute parts of the serrations, never hit the board, so they dull much more slowly. And I do a number of different versions of a serrated knife. So, for example, if you go to sharp points, that's amazing for bread. I mean, it's just, no matter how crusty it is, they'll sink right through it, and then you're in and you cut right through it, and it's incredible. Once those start to wear, or if they're intentionally rounded over, then that knife becomes really great for things like brisket. And even rounded over more to the point where they're more like scallops, then that's ideal for cake. So there's this whole spectrum of things like serrations, and there are different shapes of serrations. And depending on, like, for example, if you want to cut ice, I mean, to get a little esoteric, but some people spend a lot, like bartenders. Some bartenders spend a lot of time concerned with cutting ice well. I mean, that's a whole other conversation, but just as an example of context.
0: Yeah, sure. It's making me think I don't have enough knives. And you could name 50 other items in my kitchen that probably could have their own knife for it. It's a slippery slope as a consumer.
1: Yeah, I know what you mean. You can get through almost anything with one perfect knife that's perfect for you, whatever that actually is. But it's a lot of fun to take apart an avocado with an avocado knife.
0: Well, now you just told me that there's a thing called an avocado knife, so I didn't even know that existed. I knew there was a grapefruit spoon, but I didn't know there was an avocado knife.
1: I actually got a design patent. So not a patent, but a design patent on this avocado knife that I've been making for a number of years. And I think they gave it to me lock, stock, and barrel because it's just such a funny-looking beast. But as with all of my tools, it's designed for someone who needs to take apart not one or two, but two or three crates of avocados every day, do it quickly and efficiently with the minimum amount of waste and not get hurt. So if you look at any YouTube video, I mean, I'm sure there's maybe one or two that don't, but I wouldn't be at all surprised. The majority of them will show you, this is how to take apart an avocado with a chef knife. You cut around it, you split it, and then you whack the knife into the pit and pull it out and then try and get the pit off the knife. All of that without cutting either hand. Good luck. Like, maybe you'll get away with it once, but 300 times a day? I don't know. So the one I make has a little hook on the back, and you just hook the pit out.
0: Ah, clever. Yes, that's for somebody who's making a lot of guacamole.
1: A lot of guacamole. Yep, you got it.
0: This is a little bit out of left field question, but I once had a really interesting discussion with somebody who was cutting my hair about scissors, who was like super into their scissors. And I didn't realize how attached. I mean, obviously, if you're spending 8 hours with these scissors, these are something very dear to you. And I didn't realize how expensive they can be and how much it costs to maintain them. Is that something that you've ever delved into or that you can kind of illuminate us about a little bit?
1: So I was lucky enough to take a class a couple of years ago with a woman named Grace Horn, who is an unbelievable scissor maker in Sheffield, England. And it was inspiring and humbling and absolutely made clear that scissors are scissors and knives are knives.
0: Scissors and knives are very distinct art forms.
1: Yes, right. She says they're not knives, they're springs. And then we proceed to spend 3 days understanding that. And the, you know, the bar is, can it whisper through a piece of saran wrap? So you think, oh, paper or hair. Well, that's fine. That's relatively easy. But can you whisper through saran wrap without it getting hung up? That's a properly made sharp pair of scissors. And try that with any scissors you have at home. And you can't hold it taut. It has to be just hanging there.
0: What are some of the litmus tests that a knife maker engages in to measure how sharp a knife is?
1: So from a knife maker perspective, and I'll speak for myself, but I think I'm probably speaking for a lot of other people too. You can shave hair. You can pop hair and you can explode hair. So now I'm talking about a hair on your arm, right? So you could shave it like you would shave, any other part of your body, and you're pressing the blade against your skin and you're pushing it and takes the hair with it. That's shaving. Popping is where you don't press it against the skin, you just push it up against the hair, but you can feel the hair tug before it cuts it. But whispering or exploding is you move the knife toward the hair, and before you know it, the hair just disappears. You feel nothing, no tug. And that is the bare minimum for me.
0: So when you're talking about these scissors whispering through Saran wrap, that's the same idea.
1: Absolutely, you should feel no pressure, no hanging up, nothing. It's just snip and it's in two.
0: I so appreciate you taking us through your world. It's a fascinating art form and quite a pragmatic one as well. Adam Simha, thanks so much for being my guest on SeaChange Radio.
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3: For older adults, optimal aging includes preventing injuries, effectively managing existing chronic conditions, and maintaining physical and cognitive health and social engagement. I'm Dr. Linda Anderson, Director of CDC's Healthy Aging Program. The promotion of cognitive health is a critical component of overall good health. Cognitive health among older adults is not just the absence of disease. It's the development and preservation of cognitive abilities such as memory, language, judgment, and remembered skills such as driving. Cognitive abilities enable individuals to maintain social connectedness, an ongoing sense of purpose, and the ability to function independently. In 2013, CDC and the Alzheimer's Association released the second in a series of roadmaps. This roadmap, the Public Health Roadmap for State and National Partnerships, 2013 to 2018, was developed as part of CDC's Healthy Brain Initiative. It reflects the insights and expertise of a wide range of stakeholders at the national, state, and community levels. The roadmap shares the Healthy Brain Initiative's vision of cognitive health as a vital component of overall health and well-being, an area ripe for public health efforts. Specific actions are addressed in four traditional domains of public health. The first is monitor and evaluate. Tracking the health of the nation is a fundamental public health function. Actions in this area include assessments related to cognitive health that help quantify and qualify the public health impact and inform public health policies and strategies. The second domain is educate and empower the nation, which focuses on actions that raise public awareness and improve access to information and resources. The third domain, develop policy and mobilize partnerships, includes actions aimed at ensuring that cognitive health is integrated into a broad spectrum of public health work. 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
5: This is the Science Podcast for June 11th, 2026. I'm Sarah Crespi. First this week, new data suggests the Atlantic Ocean's circulation may withstand climate warming better than feared. This is with producer Kevin McLean and staff writer Paul Vusen. After that, we have researcher Scott Merrick. He talks about his study correlating socioeconomic conditions with brain structure and function in children.
6: Circulation patterns in the ocean move massive, almost incomprehensible amounts of water all over the globe. This circulation affects climate and carbon storage, making some places much more habitable than they otherwise might be. in order to study these patterns, you have to actually go out and measure them. And that's just what Paul Voosen did. Or I guess he wasn't doing it, but he hopped on a research vessel that was measuring the Atlantic Meridional Overturning Circulation, or AMOC, which scientists have been particularly concerned about in the last few decades. He's here to talk about the work they were doing and what's going on with the AMOC. Hi, Paul. Welcome back to the podcast.
7: Hello.
6: Tell me a little bit about your time on this research vessel. Have you ever been on a research trip like this before?
7: You know, this was the first time I had the chance to do a full ocean-going research vessel. This was on the Royal Research Ship Discovery, one of the two flagships of the UK academic fleet. And they maintain this series of moorings out in the Atlantic Ocean, along with US colleagues.
6: How long were you out there?
7: It's actually a very doable trip. It's a 8 or 9 day cruise, which typically when you think of research cruises, that's you're thinking like 2, 3, 4 weeks. So this is very humane.
6: Enough time to get a little bit seasick or no?
7: No, but we were also in the, maybe a few people did, but we stayed close to the Canary Islands, so off of Morocco, and we were kind of in their shield from most of the weather to the northwest. We were mostly to the southeast of them.
6: So you mentioned the moorings. So that was the purpose of this trip? They were going to check on all these moorings?
7: There's a series of moorings that stretch across the Atlantic Ocean. So if you think of the ocean like a big bowl of water with two sides, on one side, you have the U.S. and Caribbean, and there's a series of moorings there that go from the ground up to the entirety of the water column, pretty much. And then on the eastern side, you have this series going up the kind of wall of the eastern side. You put these together, and that allows you to measure this circulation across the ocean.
6: What kinds of measurements are they taking?
7: Essentially, the basics of oceanography, which are salinity, temperature, pressure, at different levels throughout the water column. When you add these all together, the ocean is stratified into these layers. You're able to kind of recreate pressure differentials on the ocean at the two sides of it, kind of like pressure differentials in the atmosphere that people use for forecasting weather. Comparing these, you can actually get a sense of which direction these flows are going in large scale.
6: It's so wild to think about giant air masses in the atmosphere, giant water masses in the ocean. In order to actually measure them, you have to take very simple measurements and then understand the patterns between them.
7: Simple measurements, but very complicated to take in that they have to be very carefully calibrated, immersed in the water, compared against ground truth, measured against water collected as you're calibrating it before they're put on the mooring, and then the same thing done to them when they come back.
6: Tell me a little bit about what was it like on the ship when they were doing all these collections?
7: You know, it's very impressive. So the Rapid Array has been going since 2004, so 22 years. They're both collecting these moorings. So they get released from the bottom of the ocean floor with an acoustic signal sent to a clamp that releases it. And then the floats allow it to shoot back up in 5 to 25 minutes, depending on the depth. They collect it. They use grappling hooks and then pull it back to a hook and winch and take it back up. And then they do the same thing, putting them back in about the same place. And essentially, they assemble these moorings on the go as they're lowering it down, putting the sensors on. And then at the same time, they're always doing these CTD casts, these kind of metal frame that they put in the water to measure salinity of all those variables in the water column.
6: That sort of helps verify the measurements from the moorings as well.
7: Yeah, it's just what research ships love to do most of all. This is just, they're always doing CTDs. We're here, let's do a CTD. Let's do another CTD.
6: Yeah. It was interesting in your story to read about people that are waiting to get the first sight of what they're looking for in order to grapple it and everything. I remember being on a research ship years ago where folks were avid, I guess, spotters of all the equipment that they were looking for out in the water.
7: Yeah, it's always a little bit of a competition. It was an added competition because this cruise, I guess my interest in joining it a year ago kind of kicked off. They actually end up bringing on a British film crew as well, or TV crew. And then the CEO of the National Oceanography Center in the UK also ended up going on it. So they had their own in-house photographers. So there's a lot of people on the bridge. So, you know, a lot of competition. But the chief scientist, Ben Moat, was still able to spot it first.
6: Nice. Could you maybe walk through a little bit of the process of the AMOC flow? I know it is maybe a little bit easier looking at a diagram, which there is a great one in the story, but can you walk through what that process is a little bit?
7: In the Atlantic, you have this kind of, it's called the thermohaline circulation, right? This flow of water goes from south all the way up to the Arctic. It's pulled there by what's called the creation of deep water formation. So essentially, these waters, they get to subpolar Arctic, they cool off, which makes them more dense. They form sea ice, which has brine rejection. They get saltier, which makes them heavier, and they sink down. And that sinking, you can think of it as like pulling the current along northward through the ocean. And it comes back down, flows back south, and connects with the broader overturning circulation that goes around the Southern Ocean, connects to all the oceans. So it's not just about the Atlantic, but people really focus on the AMOC because of its power in providing warmth to Europe, especially, and other things.
6: Folks that have maybe taken an earth science or oceanography class may have heard of a conveyor belt, but it sounds like researchers don't love that term so much.
7: Yeah. It's a classic science communication thing, right? Wally Broker is a famed climate scientist, coined this idea, and it's a very powerful idea, and people still use it. It's this conveyor belt of heat, taking heat from the tropics up into the North Atlantic and giving Ireland and the UK and Norway a warm bath. You know, it's much more complicated than that.
6: Right.
7: And, you know, the best way to think of it is not one belt. It's a belt of belts that can all be going at different speeds or disconnecting from each other and then reconnecting. And, you know, these interactions are much more complicated than the cartoon version traditionally presented.
6: What are some of the patterns that researchers have been seeing with the AMOC, and why have folks been concerned in the last couple decades?
7: There's been every reason to be concerned. In paleoclimate, so there are records of past climate change when we came out of the ice age, and there's this big meltwater events from the ice sheet that used to cover North America. There has been thought to be an evidence that this fresh water disrupted AMOC and shut it off, and shown that this can exist in like a bistable state. So it can be like turned off, turn on. And then climate models have also shown that this is a feature of the current. I haven't necessarily forecasted that it would happen, but they've shown that this is a thing that can happen. This has been true of climate models going back for a long time. So it's definitely a strong forecast that it would grow weaker. That's kind of been seen for decades. People thought just warming alone should prevent some of these denser waters and perhaps mute it. It hasn't been as clear from observations, because it's really hard to observe, that this is actually happening. And that's what these scientists have been out measuring for a couple of decades. And the evidence is still not totally clear.
6: Yeah, you mentioned a little bit in the story about maybe this cooling can happen first.

0: It doesn't necessarily last forever. It's not a all clear thing, but it has been a factor that climate models haven't really well captured.
1: One of the things I wanted to ask you about was a new term for me, the unit of measurement for these water flows. How do you say that?
0: Sverdrup.
1: Sverdrup.
0: Well, I think that's right. Yeah.
1: What exactly is that?
0: This is just like great term for oceanography. So, I mean, essentially, easiest way to think of it is one sverdrup is pretty much equal to the flow of water of all the world's rivers combined. When that's your unit of one, that tells you the difference between the ocean and rivers right there. The AMOC is generally thought to kind of move between 15 to 17 sverdrups of water.
1: There's a meeting to sort of debate these AMOC changes. Are the same people that were on the ship going to be there?
0: They'll definitely be there. I think it was called AMOC collapse. Can it? Has it? Will it? From the press coverage, you would think that every oceanographer is kind of uniform in thinking that this risk of collapse is more likely than we thought before and near. And it's definitely not that widely agreed upon in the scientific community. And there's something to be concerned about, but this question of, is this something to really prioritize versus all the other impacts of climate change? And even in paleoclimate, the evidence may not be as clear as once thought that it did collapse. And climate modeling as well, these high resolution models, some of them seem to show it be a bit more resilient than thought, but not all of them. These are, will be some of the things I'm sure they're debating.
1: Thanks so much for joining us today. Great to hear about your trip.
0: Oh yeah, my pleasure.
1: Paul Voosen is the Earth and Planetary Science Reporter at Science. You can find a link to the story we discussed at science.org/podcasts.
2: Genome-wide association studies, this is GWAS. In those kinds of studies, you scan whole genomes and look for very small differences in the DNA between individuals. Then you apply statistical analysis to link those tiny changes with behavior or with disease. You don't know what the tiny changes means in terms of gene function, or even if those changes are in genes, it could be some other part of the genome. But GWAS are kind of a tool to narrow down where we should be looking genetically when we're trying to talk about something that's going on with a person or a disease. The science paper that we're going to talk about today by Scott Merrick and colleagues is about brain-wide association studies, BWAS instead of GWAS, which is a little bit different. As far as I can tell, you look at the structure of the brain and some of the ways it functions, and then you say, there are differences between people. Let's do math and see how those differences relate to environment, behavior, and disease. Scott Merrick, thanks so much for coming on the show.
3: Yeah, it's great to be here. I'm a huge fan of the podcast, so I'm happy to be able to take part in it.
2: The math is important, the statistics is important, but also maybe people don't really grasp how different brains are from each other. Like that was kind of something I went into this not really understanding. What is different between my brain and your brain?
3: That's a great place to start, really. How much of my brain function is similar to your brain function? And so we call it like group level variability. And it turns out that that's about half. So, you know, the part of the brain, say, that controls your hand is in relatively the same location in everybody, right? Like it's not in the back of the head for you and in the front of the head for me.
2: I've seen the brain maps that say vision is here, hearing is here.
3: Right. And so the overall pattern is the same across everyone. However, there are individual specific differences from person to person, especially in higher order networks, networks that subserve control and attention and things like that. There you can actually see pretty big differences person to person, especially networks that are located in the frontal lobes. So about half is shared and about half is individual specific from any one person to the other.
2: And just like with genetic studies, this requires a large sample size. Can you talk a little about how many brains you need to look at in order to say, oh, this is a reasonable difference that we can say is significant?
3: The real nuance here is the study design and what the expected effect size is given the study design. If you're doing this sort of observational study that we're doing here, that's the brain-wide association study that's similar to genetics. And there, similar to genetics, you need large samples. We don't need quite as large as genetics because the effect size is a little bit bigger. But, you know, the effect sizes tend to be on the order of a correlation of, say, 0.1 to 0.2. And for that type of study, you need samples well into the hundreds or thousands.
2: If you've got a lesion on a brain, if you've got activity that, you know, you standardize and you're looking at the brain as it's engaged in the activity, you don't need as much of a sample as you do if you're just looking at a huge sample and trying to pick out these like delicate changes.

0: person to person.
1: Right. And so I'm on studies where there was a sample size as small as 3, because some people casted their arm and asked, how does the brain change when you cast an arm for several weeks? And there, the effect size is quite large. And so you can see that in one person. You don't need 1,000.
0: I never even thought about how that would affect your brain.
1: Yeah, it's a really cool study.
0: Another broad question I guess I should ask here is, when you're doing a brain-mind association study, you're looking at structure, you're looking at function, and you see differences between people. Those differences, are they meaningful? You know, like with the genetics, we could say it's a single nucleotide difference. Like, is it meaningful? We don't know. Can you say that in these kinds of studies?
1: The term meaningful is pretty loaded.
0: Yeah, good point.
1: I've always said it's just like a different goalpost, right? There's like the statistical significance goalpost, and then there's the meaningful goalpost.
0: So it's measurable, but what are we measuring, I guess?
1: Right. And so, you know, here, like with the strongest association essentially being a child's census tract or, you know, their zip code, using more powerful multivariate machine learning techniques, 16% of the variance between kids' brains could be accounted for by their zip code. I would say that that's a lot. That's very meaningful. But yeah, I suppose it depends on what lens you're coming into it with.
0: This is a really complicated study. So we start out with, there are differences between brains. You need a big data set to find them. And then you can take those differences between brains, which are both structure and function, and say, what do they correlate with out there? And we're going to look at childhood environment, cognition, health, all these different things. And it's kind of a big pile of information that you have to kind of wind through. So let's just take first what you are measuring about these brains and what brains we're talking about.
1: The study is the ABCD study, which is the Adolescent Brain Cognitive Development Study. It's been going on since 2017 at 21 sites across the United States, which really helps in terms of representation, right? We're measuring kids' brains from West Coast, East Coast, middle of the country, et cetera. We're collecting a whole host of brain measures and a whole host of behavioral measures. So the brain measures that we're looking at here, one is cortical thickness, so how thick their gray matter is. And then the other is resting state functional connectivity. And it's a loaded term for how correlated each area of the brain is with every other area of the brain. So we take that information and then we correlate it with a whole host of variables that the ABCD study collected. So things related to socioeconomics, cognition, demographics, screen use, physical health, mental health, culture and environment. And yeah, it's essentially running a giant correlation study.
0: If I were taking that connectivity test, what would it be like?
1: You lay in the scanner and you stare at a crosshair and that's it. So that's the really cool thing, is that we can tell a lot about individuals' brains at rest. Most of what makes us different, you can measure at rest. Most of what the brain is doing, you're not aware of. It's really cool.
0: And that's just like how in sync the different regions of my brain are?
1: Yeah. So right, the literal measure is how correlated, the Pearson correlation between a given region and every other region. And you do that for every region of the cortical surface. You end up with this big matrix of region to region, how correlated each region is with every other region.
0: And so if I were sleep deprived and stressed out, would I have lower correlations between some of my regions?
1: Different. So it would be altered in a very reproducible way.
0: How old were the kids in this study?
1: Ages here are 9 and 10. And then we ran some supplementary analyses when these same kids were 11 and 12.
0: And it was like a couple thousand?
1: Yeah. So the total sample size of ABCD is over 11,000. The ones that were included in here, it was 4,579.
0: What were you trying to figure out? Like you mentioned, you included behavior and environment. Like what were you trying to figure out from this big data set?
1: Essentially, how do kids' brains vary or how do they differ? And what matters most for child brain organization, child brain development? Because we had so many variables to explore, we looked at everything that we could. And we just asked the question, what variable or what class of variables has the strongest association with brain structure and function? And it turned out that overwhelmingly that answer was variables related to a child's socioeconomics.
0: You did see this correlation between like socioeconomic status and these differences in kids' brains. This was a certain age group, so 10, 11 year olds. Do we know how stable such an association would be?
1: So we do know, we looked in the UK Biobank data set, which is individuals 40 to 69. And also one of the largest associations in that data set is with a person's socioeconomics. And importantly, the brain pattern. So the regions of the brain that correlate most strongly with socioeconomics were very similar in that data set as in the ABCD data set. So there's a clue there that it might be more of a lifespan phenomenon, but that definitely is an area that needs to be explored more.
0: And what regions are we talking about? Where are you seeing these differences?
1: So the largest differences were in sensory and motor systems, which initially surprised us. We thought that it was going to be in attention and control systems, and that was not the case. And so we had to do some digging. This is where the brain patterns are really cool, because the brain patterns give you a clue as to the mechanism that's going on. You can't infer causality, but certainly gives you a clue beyond correlation. That sensory motor map we found in looking at other imaging modalities, that pattern is highly similar to norepinephrine receptor density, sleep stimulant effects, and other arousal-related phenomenon. Another big surprise was that IQ also showed a very similar pattern to that. That was really surprising because IQ is purported to measure cognition, and regions that support cognition are not sensory and motor regions. They're in frontal and parietal cortex, right? If I put a person in the scanner, I have them do a working memory task or a control task, it's prefrontal cortex and parietal cortex that you have the strongest associations with. So that was a big surprise.
0: Was it because IQ and socioeconomic were linked?
1: So it does have to do with the fact that they're linked. So the correlation between SES and IQ, just the variables themselves in ABCD, is around 0.31. But the brain pattern was a lot stronger than that. So the brain map, the whole brain map, right, like the brain-wide map of IQ and the brain-wide map of socioeconomics, those were correlated at 0.72. It's very strong. So essentially overlapping neurobiology. And that's what gives us a clue that there's sort of this common neurobiological mechanism that's underlying those two things. And that's what we dug into more in the back half of the paper.
0: You know, kind of focusing on the fact that it's these specific regions that are different in these kids. What's a possible mechanism for that? Like, why would that happen? And what would it seem like in behavior?
1: The power of this data set is that it acts like a signpost. And the signpost to us, the thing that's screaming to us, is that this has to deal with sleep and stress. So kids that are living in poor neighborhoods are not getting as good of sleep, and their brains are more stressed. You know, it's not a brain that's innately worse at working memory or reading ability or anything like that. These are brains that are sleep deprived and stressed out. So for me, it's a signpost that for future studies, that's where we should be looking in terms of potential mechanism is for improving sleep and decreasing stress. The thing that needs to be conveyed is that SES, and in particular, a kid's census tract of their zip code, has the largest association with their brain. So a primary way in which kids' brains differ, or the primary way, is zip code. I think the sleep and stress pattern is the likely
0: linkage.
1: Yeah, linkage there.
0: I guess there's been a lot of debate about how useful IQ is for these kinds of studies. Is this research kind of showing that that's also true?
1: Yeah, that at the very least, we should probably be pouring more resources and attention into the socioeconomics and sort of the biological embedding of socioeconomics rather than trying to relate the brain to IQ.
0: I just wonder, like, where does it go? How do you kind of get traction on what's actually happening in people and how you could map this out, like the effect of sleep on brain, the effect of stress on brain, and then that it hangs around for a couple decades?
1: Yeah, it's hard to know. You know, that's one of the things we talk about towards the end of the paper is the extent to which the effects that we find are chronic or acute. Is it that the children are stressed and tired and so they're more drowsy in the scanner? Is it that they're just chronically more tired and they're chronically stressed and that's more of a chronic readout of their brain and it would take heavy intervention to lift them from that? You know, when in development does this start? And then how pervasive is that throughout the lifespan? And then how predictive of later life outcomes is that pattern? All open questions. So that, you know, my hope is that, yes, it is correlational, but that there are a lot of signposts here. And it is sort of like a guiding light for future research and funders to say, hey, we should be looking in these areas more, in particular, you know, childhood sleep as a really big one, because it's clear that the kids are not getting enough sleep. The other thing I'll say, this is maybe a little bit in the weeds, but I'll try to communicate in a way that it's not. One of the things that MRI is most sensitive to in terms of brain function is a person's arousal state or their vigilance state. Essentially, like one of the main things that you can measure out is arousal. And then one of the main ways in which people differ is their zip code. And I think that a person's zip code is strongly loading onto their arousal state. And I think that's why we find that that's the largest association, is because you have this measure that's sensitive to arousal. You also have another measure that we're finding out is very sensitive to arousal, and that's a person's zip code, because sleep and stress are loading onto that. And probably the reason why IQ scores are as well is that, again, they're not actually measuring wholly the thing that we want them to be measuring, but also picking up on this arousal-related component. So that's why I think in terms of mechanism or where we should go, it's sort of barking up that arousal or vigilance tree. Like, I think that's where the explanation lies.
0: Are we just finding sleepy people? I mean, people who are chronically tired?
1: Could be. But that it's really interesting that, like, one of the main ways in which kids' brains differ is that. And it's going to have a lot of serious effects down the line, because that is related to their overall mental health, their overall cognitive status, which has rippling effects throughout the rest of their life. So yeah, it is. I think it's something that's very fundamental to what it is to being human, which is something that we all need, which is sleep.
0: And comfort and not being stressed out.
1: Yeah.
0: Absolutely.
1: Yeah, because I have 2 grants going in tomorrow. And let me tell you, when you are stressed out, it messes with your sleep then messes with your stress, and it's a vicious cycle.
0: And it definitely messes with everything else once you get those two involved.
1: Yes, exactly. Exactly.
0: Okay, Scott, this has been really fun to talk about. Thanks for coming.
1: Yeah, it was a blast, and it was as much fun as I thought it was going to be.
0: Scott Merrick is an assistant professor in the Mallinckrodt Institute of Radiology at WashU School of Medicine. 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This show was edited by me, Sarah Crespi, and Kevin McLean. 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
4: Spain just hit record heat deaths for any May since records began. In New Delhi, India's sprawling capital of 35 million people, thousands are dying in extreme heat. The Trump crew doesn't want anybody to know anything about any of that. They're killing a world-valuable ocean measuring system, fully functioning and paid for, hauled out and junked. It is just another week in the crisis. Across the Northern Hemisphere, a different fear lurks. As El Nino is born again in the Pacific, as long drought covers some continents, fire danger is already too high, it's off the charts. Will we have yet another record fire year in the West, in the boreal forest, in Europe and Russia? We explore little-known risks with new science. From VU Amsterdam, Max von Herwink answers a hard question. Are superfires heating or cooling the planet? Then Professor Ben DeFoy of St. Louis University tells us about ozone that burns lungs, forming downwind of the fires. Poking the inferno to see what it's made of, this is Radio EcoShock.
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4: In a hotter world, superfires are increasing. Obviously, all those trees releasing carbon add to global warming. Obviously, the record smoke and land change from wildfires is cooling the world. Which is it? That question is harder than you think. In March, Dutch scientist Max van Herwink published his findings titled Climate Impacts from North American Boreal Forest Fires. Now he's published a follow-up paper explaining why record Canadian wildfires in 2023 are losing their cooling power. Max will defend his doctoral thesis, The Influence of Forest Fires on Climate, this coming October in the Great Hall at Amsterdam Free University, founded in 1880. From Amsterdam, Max van Kerovink, welcome to Radio EcoShock.
6: Hello.
4: In the far north, some wildfires add to cooling and others to warming. That sounds strange. Talk to us about the findings in your March article on boreal fires, starting with the climate impacts in Alaska.
6: So in this study, we looked at this holistic approach of like tackling fires as like a 360-degree view of wildfires, basically. What most people will understand is that these fires burn a lot of biomass, and they tend to consume some carbon from above ground and below ground carbon pools, but they also trigger other effects. So, for instance, a forest would be cleared because all these trees tend to fall over, and a side effect is that the snow tends to persist longer in these locations compared to an intact forest. So you get more snow that stays longer in spring, and therefore more reflectivity, and therefore a climate cooling influence. In addition, you have other sources of carbon, such as the impact on the permafrost, which we have included, the post-fire regrowth generation as well, so it will sequester carbon. However, there is an important difference between carbon emissions versus carbon uptake. As you might understand, is emissions are like a impulse of like a huge injection of carbon into the atmosphere, whereas post-fire recovery is like this slow, gradual process of like yearly accumulation of carbon over time. And these have two quite distinct radiative impacts on the climate. The best way to describe this is actually thinking of like a huge injection of a plume that stays in the atmosphere for like hundreds of years, while this carbon uptake is a small little bump that will eventually accumulate to the same amount of carbon uptake, but has a completely different radiative effect.
4: You know, I question whether these forests will really grow back the same as they were, because with climate change, you may have new species moving in, you may have changes to the precipitation, and we also have the case where when wildfires return to the same place within a few years before the seedlings get to the seed point, then they don't grow back. So I wonder, should we really assume that the same amount of carbon will be taken back over time as was released in the fire?
6: Yeah, that's a really tricky question. Most likely it will not return to the same state, because with the current warming already that we are seeing in the boreal, in boreal North America, we already see the shift in species. And these different species tend to either cope well with permafrost soils or not grow on permafrost soils at all. So what we might gain in carbon uptake by transitioning to a different species, more deciduous, for instance, where biomass is stored more in the above ground, we might lose a lot of our below-ground carbon pools. And what we did in this paper, predominantly in Alaska, we see that we're losing a lot of these below-ground carbon pools. We found that these fires were climate warming over all these five different aspects that we have. So we have the direct greenhouse gas emissions, the aerosol emissions, secondary emissions from permafrost thaw, and then post-fire regrowth trajectories which take up carbon again. And lastly, this change in land surface reflectivity, or known as albedo, which cools the climate. As I explained before, the forest is cleared, and therefore the structure of this landscape becomes like a flat plain, and that triggers actually that the snow can persist for longer on the ground. The best example for that I can give is just think of a mountain and just think of like just above the tree line. We normally will see in winter, but if you go skiing down that mountain, that the snow or the valley slopes are within the forest, are the first slopes that lose all their snow, while above the tree line where it's a more plain surface, the snow tends to persist longer on the ground.
4: So it seems to me from reading your paper that whether a fire ends up heating the planet or cooling the planet partly depends on where it is and the kind of sort of both weather and forests that it's happening. I mean, you find a difference between fires in Alaska and fires in Canada. Could you talk to us about that, please?
6: Yes. Yeah, it's very like location dependent. So in this study, we did it at like 500 meter resolution. So we have quite high detail for each fire. And we looked at the fires from 2001 to 2019. And what we actually see, it also depends which location burns. So central Canada is a little bit wetter conditionally than interior Alaska. Because of the wetness, it tends to burn less complete. So the total amount of combustion or disturbance from both above and below ground tends to be significantly lower. This has tripling down effects because like less trees are killed by the fire, so there will be less biophysical changes from the surface albedo as well. However, if we go back then to Alaska, we see that within these fires, they tend to occur in a lot of high permafrost containing regions, which contain a lot of near surface carbon. And these carbon pools get exposed as well. So this is a very crucial dominating factor that actually switches the sign from Alaskan fires to be climate cooling to climate warming.
4: The abstract for your March paper says, quote, climate cooling fires are driven by longer spring snow exposure. I wonder if you could elaborate on that for us.
6: Yeah, so the cooling fires are more continental. So they would be more, in terms of the North American boreal forest, more towards central Canada. And they are more situated closer to the northern tree line. And in both locations, we see that the amount of snowfall and the degree of continentality really impacts the precipitation regimes. And because of that, after the disturbance, we get more snow that tends to stay on the ground and is creating this reflectivity production, actually.
4: Your latest paper suggests the climate cooling impact of some fires is disappearing as a buffer against warming. The title is Canadian Wildfires Are Losing Their Climate Cooling Influence from Post-Fire Snow Albedo. That was published June 1st in the prestigious Proceedings of the National Academy of Sciences. Here you address those record Canadian wildfires of 2023. Why were those so important and impressive?
6: So first of all, that fire season and the two fire seasons following that, 2024, have been super impressive in terms of total burned area. So in the last 3 years, roughly 10% of the Canadian boreal forests have actually burned. And 2023 was super special as like the total emissions have been estimated to equivalent to the fossil fuel emissions of roughly India. So if we would not account for the carbon emissions from these specific fire seasons, we would be missing actually like a huge, huge country in our global emission estimates. So a lot of studies have looked at these carbon emissions, which are very crucial, but what we found is actually a lot of people are focusing on the total emissions, but as by the March paper, we saw that this holistic view of fires can actually shift our perspective how forest fires actually impact the climate. So in this assessment, we looked at this 2023 fire season and produced the climate cooling from this albedo effect that I explained before. So the same mechanisms are here at play. So first you have a fire that destabilizes the forest, clears the forest, or the trees die, and they tend to fall over within the 10 to 15-year post-fire environment, creating this more plain, more smooth surface that persists long, that has persistent longer snow cover in spring. And what we did in this specific paper is we computed that effect. However, we also created the hypothetical scenario where the same burned area would have occurred in the 1960s, 70s, and more decades to see how climate change has already impacted the climate cooling feedbacks itself. So by doing this analysis, we actually found that we have already lost roughly like 30% of the cooling mechanism that once was held in these boreal forests. So the idea from the March paper where we show that these fires are climate cooling we show in this new recent paper in June that these forests are losing this capability to offset the carbon emissions. And so fires have become almost twice as likely to warm the climate compared to the 1960s already. And with continued warming in the Arctic boreal region, we're expecting that more and more fires will result in climate warming than we have found before. So the results from the March paper are actually showing the regional picture now, whereas this new study, we actually zoom into a specific component and find actually that the most crucial component that is really cooling the climate is rapidly changing, and this will shift the whole dynamic.
4: One thing I don't understand, we get cooling from more reflective, denuded land in the far north after the trees are missing after a big fire, and that might last for how long, maybe 70 years. But the great clouds of carbon released as forests burn, those warming gases last hundreds of thousands of years in the atmosphere. Wouldn't the warming factor be more important than the shorter-term cooling?
6: This is a very interesting question that is really hard to tackle. And the best way to answer this is within radiated forcing, you can pick a time step where you assess your impact. And in our case, we have chosen the 70-year post-fire environment, and that's mainly constrained by our observations of satellite data plus the governmental fire historical polygons that we use in our studies. And yes, these carbon impacts will last for more than the 70-year time frame that we are assessing. However, the 70-year time frame is also the generally considered time frame that it takes to have these boreal forests completely recover to a near natural state again. So our assumptions that we make here are based that there's potential that after the 70 years, there's a new fire cycle completely, and therefore we assess our climate impacts at 70 years. But this, of course, is limited by the data availability that we have, plus that this radiated effects of the carbon emissions will last for sure longer than this time frame.
4: So the bottom line for most of us, are these super fires in a warming landscape, are they a worry when it comes to climate change?
6: I absolutely think they are really challenging, mainly due to the massive scale that we have seen these fires be. However, I also see it a bit positive, as with these two works, we can actually show that certain fires might not be so bad for the climate as thought before. And therefore, maybe potentially appropriate action can be taken to suppress specific fires in specific locations to prevent climate outcomes. So now, quite often, we are using fire suppression techniques to protect property or cultural heritages of certain sites. But maybe we can work towards a system where we also integrate the climate impacts of certain locations and say, hey, this location that has been burning in, let's say, Northwest Territories has a huge climate impact potential, and therefore it might be very cost-effective to attack this specific fire and make sure that the fire doesn't spread into a large mega fire as such. And like other work by scientists from Woodwell Climate Research Center have already proven that this targeted suppression is cost-effective in comparison to other carbon capturing strategies. So it's actually a tool that maybe fire managers and land managers could actually use to assess certain characteristics and say, hey, maybe we can inform our management practices and our fire suppression activities by going to specific locations known to have like greater fire-related climate warming impacts than just attacking only specific locations where we can protect properties like specific cabins.
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7: Alex talks with Max van Gerwink, Wildfires and Climate Change.
4: You know, I'd like to just cycle back to one point you mentioned earlier, which is the effect of wildfires on permafrost lands. We don't really understand that very well. Could you tell us a bit about that?
6: Yeah, this is a very tricky tricky question as well. Like permafrost is like this frozen ground, or it's basically the ground that has been frozen or below 0 degrees Celsius for 2 years consecutively. This actually is like contains a huge carbon pool that's like non-accessible to the atmosphere. So what happens with a fire? We tend to remove the soil layer that's just above this, and this is just enough to remove the insulating layer. And by removing the insulation, we get heat that penetrates deeper into the ground, and therefore the layer that actively falls seasonally tends to become deeper than in an intact forest. And there, thus, microbes and carbon pools that were previously excluded from the atmosphere are now in contact with oxygen again and will subsequently release carbon. And what we see in the years directly after this fire, we see that this active layer thickening is quite substantial, and this releases a lot of carbon that could be, in some locations, up to like 25 or 30% of the direct carbon emissions. So in the March paper, this was actually a very crucial finding for Alaska, switching the signs. But what we don't include yet, and that is the key question here, is can we include also abrupt fall? After these like large disturbance events, we'll likely get also huge impact on suddenly abrupt thawing of these permafrost systems, releasing potentially maybe double the amount of carbon from what we have in our estimates. This is something we're currently still working on, and is actually something that is really tricky to model.
4: And some of that carbon will be methane, which has a much faster and stronger warming effect.
6: Yes. In these papers, we have included both methane, CO2, and other greenhouse gases. And what we see is methane has, of course, a stronger warming effect. However, the quantities of the emissions really determines how much carbon is emitted as CO2 or as methane. And what we see from the direct fires is that most of the carbon is emitted in the form of CO2. However, still a substantial part is methane. That's the second largest greenhouse gas. And from these below-ground carbon pools, we actually see a bigger ratio released as methane than as CO2. And this is heavily impacting the total overall sign, resulting in more climate warming fires. And what we have found is that fires in locations with more permafrost and higher carbon content are more likely to result in warming than in climate cooling. And therefore, what I said earlier is on this fire protection or suppression is we could maybe target specific locations known to have a lot of near permafrost carbon to save this carbon pool and prevent these fires from emitting so much methane and so much CO2.
4: In recent years, France, Spain, and Portugal all experienced an escalation in massive, big, destructive wildfires, and there was heat waves and prolonged droughts involved with that. According to Copernicus, 2025, just last year, was the most destructive fire season ever recorded in the European Union. Did you know hardly anyone in North America even knows that happened? It's a strange kind of drought of information here between the two continents.
6: Yeah, no, this is something that it's actually comparing apples and oranges, because we're comparing almost like 1 million hectares burned in Europe versus, for example, the 2023 fire season was roughly 14 million hectares burned in Canada alone. So the magnitude of fire is completely different. And indeed, 2025 was super impressive in Europe for European standards, and that was mainly driven by the fires in Spain and in Portugal. However, if you would come back to the same story with the climate impact of those fires, it's slightly different, as these fires tend to emit less carbon than stored in the boreal forest. And second of all, you will have a completely different impact from the surface albedo changes, as these forest fires are not exposed to long long winters and are not often covered by snow in spring, resulting actually in like an additional warming effect from these changes in surface reflectance. However, these forests tend to recover very fast. In cycles of like roughly 20 years, like 70% of these European forests are fully recovered to a forest that would be considered intact. So the timescales at which these impacts are occurring is way shorter.
4: Europe and the UK just went through early heat waves. I gather Amsterdam reached a high of 29 C or 84 Fahrenheit, which is way above average. That's hot for Amsterdam in late May. What sort of climate do you expect in Northern Europe in 10 or 20 years, Max?
6: Ooh, yeah, this is hard to extrapolate, but like what we are seeing is more warmer summers that are also drier, and therefore we also get more fires. The best example is in the Netherlands. In the last few weeks, we had a period of 12 to 13 weeks of little to no rain, and this has resulted in multiple small fires. So these are like very small in comparison to the boreal forest. However, those are more in a human-dominated area, and then you will get the same kind of results as you might have seen in the Los Angeles fires, where this urban interface is very intertwined. So it's a completely different ballgame, actually. But what I'm expecting is that these fire weather conditions will actually expand even further into the future, creating even more days with this fire-prone weather, resulting in potentially also more fires, as most fires are caused by humans here.
4: Well, here in North America, in the fire zones, the first thing that happens is your insurance doubles or goes way up, and then you can't get insurance. So we may see insurance changes in Europe as well as this develops. So here we go into a hotter planet, and many lives and systems will be disturbed. What sort of problems would you like to work on as you continue your career?
6: Yeah, so I would like to continue developing our understanding of these snow dynamics and how fast are we losing the snow, because I think this is really crucial for the total impacts of fires itself. And we have now looked specifically at North America, but of course that is only one third of the boreal forest. We have like two thirds like in Russia, which are dominantly underlain by highly rich, high carbon content soil layers that are below permafrost soils. And we've seen very high impact disturbance fire seasons in Russia as well. So we had like 2019, 2020, 2021 in Russia, then now 2023, 2024, and 2025 in like Canada. And so it's actually basically waiting for the next big fire season in the boreal. And to predict where that is, that's really tricky, but what I'm also really interested in is, are these fires shifting? So is the center of mass of all these fires shifting forward or more backward? Are fires really starting earlier because the snow starts to melt earlier? Or is it just because we're interacting with these forests more and causing more ignitions by humans itself? Or is it really the lightning that's also changing because of climate change, resulting more and more lightning strikes that actually cause a fire? So not every lightning strike causes a fire. So really looking at this lightning use efficiency and how many strikes do actually result in this fire, and how is that actually changing over time, and can we see what these fires will become in the future?
4: From Amsterdam, we've been speaking with Max van Kerwink at Free University, VU Amsterdam. You can find links to all the science we just talked about in my blog, Wednesdays, at ecoshock.org. Max, thank you so much for talking with us.
6: Thank you so much for having me.
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0: Oxygen we need, but its cousin ozone burns our lungs. Sure, regulations have reduced ozone smog in many developed countries, but now it's coming back with smoke from super wildfires. A new approach to science tracks the growing ozone factor. The paper is Fires Reverse Progress Towards Ozone Air Quality Standards in the United States. That was published June 4th in Science. Pollution expert Benjamin DeFoy wrote a helpful companion perspective. Professor Ben DeFoy is both teacher and researcher at the Department of Earth and Atmospheric Sciences at St. Louis University. From St. Louis, Missouri, Ben DeFoy, welcome to Radio EcoShock.
3: Hello.
0: To start at the beginning, Ben, what is ozone and what happens when we breathe too much of it?
3: Okay, so ozone, regular oxygen, two atoms of oxygen together. It's what we need to keep us alive every day. Ozone, and it's extremely oxidating, which means it will react with anything. If you drop a, say, some citrus peel into pure ozone, it will self-combust. So that's why we're concerned about it, because if you breathe it in, it will damage your lungs. So regular people don't necessarily sense when ozone is particularly high, but if you have asthma, you kind of have a built-in detector for high ozone, because you'll start wheezing and feeling that toxic effect of ozone.
0: Smog in Los Angeles was legendary in the 70s. You could not see the surrounding hill, but that cleared up a lot in recent decades. How was ozone pollution in American cities reduced?
3: Well, slow and steady wins the race. You know, there was a continuous effort by lots of different sectors. It took science, it took civil society, it took government, it took private industry altogether. But overall, it was improvements in technology and regulations around emissions. So reduced in the case of Los Angeles, mostly car emissions. If you think of a vintage car going by, you know, maybe some of us a little older have this kind of nostalgic feeling of the smell of the old car going by. But if you imagine every car smelling like this, it creates a lot of pollution that creates the ozone in the air. So cleaning up engines was one of the main ways of reducing the pollution.
0: Now enter the wildfires. Here in British Columbia, we survived 2 weeks of dense wildfire smoke. We stayed inside, windows closed, two HEPA air filters running day and night. But we were mostly worried about tiny particles that clog lungs and arteries, you know, the PM5 stuff. But not so much ozone, which humans cannot see. Why would there be dangerous ozone in wildfire smoke?
3: So it is important to note that the primary impact is still PM2.5 in terms of health. To answer your question, the wildfire smoke put out a lot of different kinds of pollutants and gases into the atmosphere, and those sort of get processed in the atmosphere. That the natural way the atmosphere has of dealing with things is to create a hydroxyl radical that reacts with things, and that part of that is sort of forming ozone, which in a sense is good because, you know, it's bad in our lungs, it oxidizes us, but it's good in the atmosphere. It sort of uses up all those chemicals and cleans up the atmosphere. But the reason we're concerned about it is the impact can be on a much larger area, sort of far away from the source, as opposed to PM2.5, which can be more localized.
0: Right. In the new paper, we find a map titled U.S. Surface Ozone Air Quality 2015 to 2024, and there are some surprises. It looks to me, despite very large wildfires in western states like California, Oregon, Washington, air quality for ozone is less affected there, and the same for New England. The places with the worst low-level ozone increases run from North Dakota down through Texas. It's the inside of the country. Why is that, Ben?
3: So ozone is entirely a secondary pollutant. So, to backtrack a little bit, a primary pollutant like PM2.5 is emitted directly. You see it, and it's the secondary pollutant is formed in the atmosphere. So it's not emitted, it's formed downwind. And so it's also a function for that formation to happen. We need different types of gases. So we need volatile organic compounds, we need nitrogen oxide, and we need sunshine. And the hotter things are, the better, because it all cooks nicely together to create ozone. So it's a pretty complicated process, and that's part of why we don't see the ozone sort of close to the source or in the more northern states, but more in sort of southern and central areas that have the right conditions for that formation to happen.
0: In your perspective article, expanding on that paper by Deng, you write, quote, "There has been an increase in wildfires around the world since 2015, caused in part by increased agricultural burning and climate change. But other sources find the number of wildfires has not increased since 2015, and there's a paper saying global emissions from agricultural burning have declined." That's a study published November 2025 in Environmental Research Letters. So I'm wondering, did you have a different meaning for what you were writing? Am I missing something here?
3: I think we'd have to look at the detail of the papers. The one thing to remember, I think, overall, is the atmosphere is a noisy place. And so there's lots of different things happening. And that can make it hard to work in terms of, like, you don't always get as conclusive answers as you would if you were in a lab controlling all the conditions. And so there can be different points of view on similar issues, or even different focus. Sort of types of fires can vary, geographical areas can vary. So maybe that's the source of the different sort of estimates, you know, in a sense. But we'd have to sort of really get in the weeds to see what was happening.
0: Well, and I think the other thing is people confuse the number of fires with the amount of area burned, which has definitely increased in recent years. Here's another example where there, you know, this isn't all totally solved by science. People are still working on this. A September 2025 paper in Science suggested, quote, "Extreme wildfires in the West actually reduce fine particle concentrations in the eastern U.S. by an amount comparable to the increases that they caused in the West." So they're kind of arguing that rainfall somehow balances it out. Do you agree?
3: I mean, that's in a sense what makes atmospheric science interesting, is you get these unexpected results and paradoxical effects. It actually made ozone control very difficult in the early days because it's a secondary pollutant. We didn't know what the best thing to do first was, which pollutants to reduce in order to reduce ozone. So when it comes to this new research, it's kind of amazing that you would see this effect. So the wildfire plume, because it releases all these fine particles, we know is going to change rainfall patterns and cloud formation. And so we have all these knock-on effects that then lead to reduced PM somewhere else, because of the complex way the atmosphere works. Yeah, and these are pretty interesting things to find, and that's part of why we need, you know, atmospheric science is its own separate kind of science where you need a lot of different people taking different types of measurements, and then we have modelers that sort of put in everything we know into models, and it all works together hand in hand.
0: In fact, you argue this new science on wildfire smoke pollution uses a different kind of reasoning to work with artificial intelligence. So what is that about?
3: So, yeah, if you think about sort of what we learn in textbooks, we have, you know, deduction. So there's a general rule, you know, acceleration due to gravity and everything therefore falls because of the rule, or a induction where we observe lots of things, and then because we observe, you know, things always falling, we kind of induce that there is such a thing as gravity, so you go one way or the other. In this case, we're talking about abductive reasoning, where you can't really recreate in your lab, you know, some of these wildfires and do a little test. So you've got to go out, and also you don't know everything about the atmosphere that happened at the time of the wildfire. The wildfire is gone. So you've got to go out and find all the data you can that happened, that was measured at the time of the wildfire, try and make a model that sort of represents those things, and then see what is the most plausible explanation for those things. So different people can come to different conclusions about the most plausible explanations, but over time, we build up a level of certainty in what's happening by combining all these sort of different types of observations, different types of models, and bringing them together. So it's kind of a big part of the task is being able to work sort of across fields to analyze the data.
0: Wildfire smoke, along with its ozone load, has an uncertain future. Some of it travels across oceans. Some of it is rained out in just days. Every place is different. How did these scientists, led by Weizi Dang at the University of Iowa, how did they find patterns in such a huge landscape of data?
3: Right, and this is the real value of having networks of monitoring instruments. So since part of the big effort in reducing pollution in Los Angeles and then in the rest of the country was putting in monitoring equipment at the ground that measures pollution every hour. So for decades now over the U.S., we have these long-time series of data measuring pollution all around the country. So that's an extremely valuable data set because we can see from that different trends, but we can also see what happens when different things happen in terms of meteorology or in terms of urban development or in terms of policy work. All those things impact the pollution levels that are measured by this monitoring equipment. So what Dang et al. Did is they took those measurements and sort of build a machine learning model to say, well, what are the factors that contributed to the way to those concentration levels? And that's how they found they were able to isolate the fire impacts and then expand from that to see what the impact on human exposure would be.
0: We tend to think of wildfire smoke impacts like elderly people with breathing difficulties or something. But a 2022 study found lower test scores in schools exposed to wildfire smoke. Is it possible wildfire smoke could be affecting intelligence and performance across the board in everyone exposed to it?
3: You know, the body is a complex place, and part of this question of really starting with the data and trying to patiently look at the data, understand the data, seeing what signals are in the data, is telling us that's what's really leading us to understand what possible impacts are. You know, in the U.S., sometimes we think of air quality as a luxury concern because we're fortunate to have pretty clean air to begin with. There are places in the world where pollution is extreme and everybody realizes it. You can feel it. You can feel the impacts of it directly.
0: Right. And one case of that, of course, is in India. Delhi is suffering deadly pollution now before the monsoons. Analysis from air monitoring stations across Delhi find ozone well above national and international health standards. I know earlier you studied Asian smog. Do you have thoughts on what is driving continuing air pollution in India?
3: Yeah, that's one of my research areas, is starting with monitoring data to say, well, how do we understand the causes of this? And because it's a hotly debated issue. Is it from agricultural burning in surrounding areas, or is it from neighboring countries, or is it from dust storms far away? And what we're seeing is actually it's mostly that all those things contribute, but the biggest contributor is local urban pollution. Things like traffic pollution, things like combustion, so burning stoves, cooking stoves within the area, industry within the urban area. All these different types of sources contribute to the to those very high levels of pollution in Delhi.
0: And years ago, you studied mercury in air pollution. Do the mass wildfires release mercury into the air, and is that also a valid public health concern?
3: That's an interesting sort of scientific question, because mercury is highly toxic, and so we want to, you know, avoid having mercury. The wildfire emissions of mercury were re-emissions of mercury. So we emit mercury in the atmosphere, it falls, it sort of precipitates out, or it deposits onto

0: ozone paper. Do you think that heat and ozone pollution are two unrelated things, or do heat and pollution influence one another?
1: So they definitely influence each other. Usually heat influences pollution in the sense that higher temperature leads to more ozone formation. Higher temperature can also lead to more PM2.5 formation, secondary organic aerosols. So we've typically looked at it as, temperature change first, pollution second. We now also see that in areas where there's a lot of PM2.5, it changes the radiation balance of an urban area, and so it can actually cool down a little bit the area on the ground by absorbing heat higher up. But they tend to be separate issues in terms of climate change and in terms of air pollution.
0: Looking up the health impacts of ground-level ozone was pretty scary. People can lose breath or pass away with other conditions, and repeated bouts of ozone smog can leave lasting damage to our lungs. Why is the ozone threat so, not very much discussed by the public?
1: I think because PM2.5 is even worse for you, and I think it's worth remembering, from the wildfires, the risks of PM2.5 are much larger than the risks from ozone. In a sense, we first discovered, as a field, atmospheric science first focused on ozone because that's what we knew about, and then we discovered more about the threats of PM2.5 and very fine particulates. If somebody who smokes could see their lung, you could see through your body into your lungs, you probably would stop smoking if you could really see all that black tar accumulating in the lungs. And it's kind of the same with air quality. Once you get to a certain level, you just can't see it anymore. Nobody's death certificate says air pollution on it. And yet, it's one of the largest killers in the world, one of the major sources of mortality. But it's kind of invisible. If it were more visible, we would mount a huge campaign, to reduce it even further. And I think this is maybe an interesting point to remember, too. People who think that we don't need the Environmental Protection Agency, for example, could say, offer them a one-way ticket to Delhi in the winter. Because the conditions in Delhi in the winter today are very similar to the conditions in North American cities and European cities of 100 years ago. That's what we were dealing with back then. And nobody would want to go back to that case. Across all the political spectrum, nobody would want to be in that environment where, your shirt is covered in soot by the end of the day, where I live in St. Louis, we have a beautiful botanical garden, so they bought property outside the city to move their plant collection because it was at risk from air pollution. So we really need to sort of focus on that huge progress we've made in air quality and say, look, this has happened over and over again in environmental issues. We know what to do. We just need to kind of buckle down and do it for the benefit of everybody.
0: And Ben, what are you working on next?
1: So I've got two different projects. One is continuing this study of cities in developing countries and analyzing that data to try and help understand why different cities have different pollution levels. It's a little bit, air pollution is like politics. It's all local, ultimately, and there are global issues, but it does vary from city to city. So that's one of the things we're working on. And the other thing is looking at methane emissions, trying to estimate how much methane comes from different sources. For example, from landfills, this is a major issue because of the climate change impacts. Working with experimentalists who go out and measure the concentrations and then doing the computer modeling to understand those measurements. Those things go hand in hand.
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1: Thank you very much.
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0: The prognosis for carbon burning disease is clear. The world gets hotter and hotter, which changes everything. But there are exceptions. One of those changes, ocean circulation in the North Atlantic, could weaken or fail. then Iceland, Ireland, the UK, Scandinavia.

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1: Hey, folks. I have to tell you about this game-changing product that I use before I go out with friends, have some drinks, and it is called pre-alcohol. Let's face it, after a night of fun with drinks, especially in my 30s, and you know I love that wine, I'm already a wine mom without being a mom, I don't bounce back the next day like I used to. It's really been a bit jarring, and so I've had to make some adjustments, and luckily, we have a sponsor of our program that can help me out. Pre-alcohol. ZBiotics pre-alcohol probiotic drink is the world's first genetically engineered probiotic. It was invented by PhD scientists to tackle rough mornings after drinking, and here's how it works. When you drink, alcohol gets converted into a toxic byproduct in the gut. It's a buildup of this byproduct, not dehydration, that's to blame for rough days after drinking. Pre-alcohol produces an enzyme to break this byproduct down. Just remember to make pre-alcohol your first drink of the night. Drink responsibly, and you will feel your best tomorrow. We are a ZBiotics household, and by household, I mean office. You know, the work family.
2: I put my house keys into the office door today, and I was like, I need to quit.
1: Yeah, we're here way too often, and by the way, the air conditioning's not working again. But we, especially before we do, like, our, you know, live streams and things like that, we all remind each other, make sure to have the pre-alcohol here. And it allows you to, because when we're doing these streams and we're enjoying ourselves, we still have to wake up to do the show the next morning, and pre-alcohol helps us out. 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And I was on the fence about it initially, but when Sam sold me on it, it's now become a staple for me. 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
1: It is Thursday, June 11th, 2026. My name is Emma Vigeland, in for Sam Cedar, and this is the five-time award-winning Majority Report. We are broadcasting live steps from the industrially ravaged Gowanus Canal in the heartland of America, downtown Brooklyn, USA. On the program today, Hassan Piker, ever heard of him? Twitch streamer, political commentator. He's going to join us to talk DSA, the rise of the populist left, and more. And later in the show, Daria Lisa Avila Chevalier, candidate for Congress in New York's 13th congressional district, will be with us to talk about her race. Also on the program, the U.S. bombs Iran for the second straight night as ceasefire talks break down, predictably. The U.S. also struck a commercial vessel in the Gulf of Oman, killing three Indian sailors. Yesterday, Trump said, quote, "I love inflation." Well, I've got good news for him. Inflation has jumped to a three-year high. Another report shows that a year's worth of wage gains have been wiped out in 4 months due to the energy crisis driven by Trump's criminal war on Iran. Speaking of that war, House Republicans are planning to use further cuts into Medicaid and Medicare to pay for it as a part of their new budget negotiations. You know, finger on the pulse of what the American public wants. A new report says the U.S. is investigating friend of the show, Trita Parsi, for criticizing the Iran war. And the administration is planning to deport two Iranian women who sought refuge in the U.S. to the Central African Republic. Because, like, what a funny troll that would be, right? Trump says he doesn't want to renew his own trade deal that he negotiated in his first term with Mexico and Canada. Israel kills over a dozen people in Lebanon as of yesterday. And the UN announces it will send investigators to look at Israel's war crimes there. The FBI has arrested 8 pro-Palestinian protesters in Michigan. And lastly, go New York, go New York, go. The Knicks complete the largest comeback in NBA Finals history in Game 4, even as the billionaire Nepo Baby owner runs cover for Trump and publicly feuds with Zoran Mamdani. All this and more on today's Majority Report. Welcome to the show, everybody. It's an M Majority Report Thursday. Everyone give their flowers to Brian, who is doing two jobs today because Matt is on vacation. He'll be out for a week.
2: The power went out.
1: And the power went out because
2: all kinds of fun stuff.
1: Because in 90-degree weather, we decided maybe we should run the air conditioning. Too much for this incredibly high-tech operation that we've going on here. I feel sometimes like a diva for complaining, but like then I talk to normal people about what like the office has to deal with the water, with the AC, and they're like, "Are you kidding me?
2: Right?
1: How big is this show?"
2: It's not like you're like, "Don't look at me in the eyes."
1: Yes.
2: Just like I don't want to be pouring sweat while I'm broadcasting.
1: El Canipsion says, "Emma, that's not news. Come on." In my world it is, and I run this show, El Canipsion. If you're talking about the Knicks game, yes, it's news, and we're going to be talking about it later, because Zoran Mamdani and James Dolan are publicly feuding, because Dolan keeps lying, and Trump's involved. It is politics, and it is news, and it is sports, and the Knicks are up 3-1 in the series. Okay, whew. I cried like a lot last night. Immediate tears. I will just say, yeah, I saw the Super Bowl in person, the Giants, in the 2011-2012 season. And, it, you know, you're in disbelief. And I cried later. But as soon as the game ended, immediate bawling. Immediate bawling.
2: I don't understand that at all. Like, I only understand rage with losing.
1: Yeah.
2: But with winning, I just feel like I got away with something.
1: Yeah.
2: Like,
1: yeah.
2: Like crying. I'm like, oh, thank God.
1: Right, right, right. It was incredible. Well, I will not continue to talk about it because I know this is a politics show.
2: Oh, don't worry. It's not going to happen again for another 70 years. So yeah. Enjoy this one.
1: Okay, thank you. Hey, it wasn't 70 years. 1974. 73-74 season. Anyway, the U.S. continues to bomb Iran, even though they are supposed to be ceasing fire under the extension of the ceasefire agreement. But just like our beautiful ally in the Middle East, Israel, the U.S. treats ceasefires like mere suggestions. And oftentimes they're trying to use negotiations, basically, to trick the people we're negotiating with into submission or to lull them into a false sense of security before we bomb them. I mean, we are immensely unreliable negotiating partners, to put it mildly. Also, like Israel, the U.S. is continuing to strike civilian infrastructure in Iran. Reportedly, the U.S. attacked two different water reservoirs in southern Iran, and that means that 20,000 people will not have access to drinking water in the middle of an absolutely scorching summer.
2: I saw that in the Financial Times, so I believe it.
1: Yeah, I think it's... Sometimes I just add reportedly, but no, it's what happened, yes. And so, I mean, if that's a war crime, one of the many war crimes that we've committed, including, of course, infamously, the double tap of that girls' school. But it's just the... It's barbarism, and it's might makes right, and it's the way that this administration speaks about it with such glee. Pete Hegseth was asked about attacks on civilian infrastructure and those being war crimes, and of course he just like finger wags at the media and says how of course you would besmirch the name of our war fighters, impugn. How dare you? How dare you ask me about slaughtering children? Like, have some compunction. But anyway, it's been 3 months of this war. Trump had repeatedly said it would be over within weeks. There's reporting showing that an agreement is close, but the thing is that Trump keeps derailing these negotiations with this public chest thumping, because he has this desire to humiliate and threaten Iran because he knows that Iran is humiliating him. Trump continues to get more impatient the more Iran digs in, and he wants to look like he won because he's so demented, probably ahead of this stupid 250th anniversary lawn party where, what, we're bare-knuckle fighting on the White House lawn?
2: It's a birthday party. It has nothing to do with the U.S.
1: Exactly, exactly. It's what I want to see. So here's Trump this morning calling into Fox and Friends to talk about his latest plans for the war in Iran.
8: We only have a minute left, but will there be more bombing tonight?
9: Yeah, there will be more bombing tonight. It'll be a bigger, more powerful. Don't forget, we've knocked out all of their anti-aircraft. They don't have any anti, they have nothing. I mean, they may get lucky with a shoulder weapon or something, but for the most part, you know, they have no... They have no defense.
10: What did the representative say in your phone
9: They're
10: call
9: finished.
10: With them?
9: Excuse me. They're finished. But the papers, the media refuses to write it. They're finished. We can walk in there tomorrow. We could take soldiers. I don't want to have boots on the ground. But if I wanted to, we could put a small group of soldiers and take over the whole place. They're finished. And the media is crooked. They're just like our elections. The media is crooked.
8: Mr. President, thanks so much
1: Thank
8: for joining
1: you.
8: Us today.
1: Thanks so much. Excuse me. Excuse me.
9: Thank you very much.
11: Thank you, Mr. President. Yeah.
1: That's my favorite part, is Brian Kilmeade could not be more sycophantic, and Trump's like, excuse me, excuse me.
12: Shut up, boy.
1: Hey, you're not a piggy because you're a man. I respect you a little bit more. But, like, I mean, what he's revealing there a little bit is it backs up Ken Klippenstein's reporting from a day or two ago that there are U.S. paratroopers who are secretly stationed in Israel right now. And those could be the soldiers that he's referring to, this small group of soldiers that in his wildest dreams are going to take Karg Island, which is a fantasy. It's an island that processes around like 90% of Iran's oil exports, and it's putting U.S. troops there or getting them to invade a country of 90 million people and put them on an island that is heavily surveilled by the Iranian government would like be truly sending them to die. Like putting troops in such incredible harm's way that the fact that he's even talking about it is astounding to me.
2: We've never been at war with a country with this many people.
1: No, ever. No, let alone the fact that like geographically, even if there were fewer people, what Iraq is 3 to 4 times less in terms of population size. But on geography, Iraq was a lot easier to map out.
2: Look how that went.
1: And then that went really badly. Iran is a lot larger and it's much more mountainous. And
2: I've been preparing for this for a long time.
1: Right. So if the U.S. can't win in Korea, in Vietnam, in Iraq, you think they're going to win in Iran? Good luck. Good luck, buddy. But what's really just scary to me here is that you have people like this guy, Keith Kellogg. He was a part of the first Trump administration. He was chief of staff, I think, of the something national security. But at one point, he then became acting national security advisor because of all the turnover in the first Trump term. He went on Fox News last night, and when I see him say something like this on Hannity's show, where Hannity is like as close to Trump as it gets in terms of media pundits, I don't think if there's anybody Trump trusts more than Sean Hannity to get his message out there. Hearing this from a former Trump official on Hannity, it feels like a direct appeal to Trump, and that should be horrifying.
11: We're going to go in, we're going to finish the job. Having a protracted war is not the American way of war. It's a war we've been conditioned to in the last few decades, where we've done things in Afghanistan or Iraq. We ought to go back to the way we did it in like World War II or World War I, and we just finish the job, total war, obliterate them, and say, when you need to come to the table and you want to talk to us, you got our phone number, but until then, we're done. Because right now, we're playing their game, not our game. Let's play our game and force them to come to us.
1: When I hear something like that, first of all, when he talks about World War II and World War I, you made this point, Brian, we didn't start those wars.
2: No, and no. And Russia saved both those wars.
1: Yeah, right. We're going to need Russia's help, please.
2: Who's Russia going to side with in this?
1: Let's turn Russia on Iran. That's probably the best. Instead of just like, we got admitting defeat. That's the road that they should go down. It's absurd. But what's scary is what he seems to be implying when he says World War II, at the very least, is nuke them, or at the very least, bomb the hell out of them. Like, how many more times are we going to bomb Iran because Trump wants to save face for this idiotic war that he started? Even as we're at the lowest levels ever for our strategic petroleum reserve, and we're just weeks away from this energy crisis spiraling completely out of control. How many more times is Trump going to insist that a bombing campaign is going to make Iran negotiate on more favorable terms? In fact, as we've continued to say, the leverage is on Iran's side. They would almost rather have this drag out to a degree to inflict maximum political damage domestically on Trump, to punish him in that way ahead of the midterms. That's a part of their strategy. But also, they still have cards to play, and we do not have any more cards to play. Because all we have is bombing, hammer nail situation. But you have the Red Sea and the Houthis and their alliance with Iran, and they could start a choke point there as well. And Iran hasn't even played that card yet. It's just amazing how outclassed these imbeciles are in this administration, despite all of the advantage from a firepower perspective being on their side.
2: It's a death cult. They're all 85 years old. They don't care.
1: They're trying to
2: cash out on the way out.
1: Right. Let's build the world that we always wanted, that these Zionists always wanted, that these neocons always wanted before we die. And everybody else can deal with it. In a moment, Hassan Piker will be with us. But first, a word from one of our sponsors. Have you ever thought I should really be doing something to protect myself from stalkers, scammers, hackers, etc., but you're not sure what? Well, here's what you do. You go to www.joindeleteme.com/majority and enter code MAJORITY. You'll get 20% off. Delete Me removes your personal information that's being sold online. I've been using Delete Me for years, since I really started in this industry, prior to me even joining the Majority Report and prior to them even knowing that they were a sponsor of the Majority Report. I just spoken to other people in this field and I asked around, like, what's the best way to protect my personal information? And they all said, Delete Me. In the age of AI, we're all especially vulnerable to scammers using your personal data that's floating around on the internet, and it can be used against you. 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We will put a link to that, down below. Quick break, and when we come back, we'll be joined by Hassan Piker. We are back. Sorry about the delay, folks. We're undermanned today. We just have Brian, who had to run and get this esteemed guest, Hassan Piker. I'm not sure if anybody's heard of you before.
12: What's going on?
1: Are you enjoying our studio? That's a ripe 95 degrees right now.
12: Yeah, no, it's awesome. No AC.
1: No AC.
12: When I first came in, Sam's butt pillow wasn't on the seat.
1: I took it off as a courtesy.
12: No, I put it back on.
1: I understand.
12: Yeah.
1: So now you get to feel Sam's ass imprint beneath yours.
12: Yeah, it feels great to have my ass touch the ass of greatness.
1: Butt to butt.
12: Yeah.
1: Yeah. I mean, that's how you can kind of feel his energy when he's not here. I know that some people in our audience may not be happy that I'm going to ask this question, but given my Knicks shirt and what I'm wearing today, I have to ask.
12: Yeah.
1: Can you summarize what it was like to be at the greatest NBA finals comeback in the history of the NBA, rooting for your and my favorite team, the New York Knicks?
12: Okay, I'll just say it. First of all, I am an unapologetic Wemby fan, for the record. I love him. I think he's great. And I like the Spurs as a team, right? However, what I watched unfold last night was insane. I mean, first of all, it was all many failures on the Spurs front.
1: Yep.
12: Okay? So dominant, first three quarters.
1: Yep.
12: A 30-point lead coming into the halftime. Historic. Has never happened with the exception of the bubble, mm-hmm. right? And I like that they put an asterisk on the bubble, too. Or mm-hmm. like an away team is never led by, you know, this amount, of, this many points. And I was there with my best friend, Will Neff, my podcast co-host, and, mm-hmm. and also my cam op and producer, March. March's never been to a basketball game, but Will is a lifelong New York sports fan, which means he's never actually experienced joy or victory.
1: Mm-hmm.
12: He's a Jets fan and he's a Knicks fan.
1: Okay.
12: So for him, this is a truly unique moment. And we flew in specifically for this, right? And we were supposed to go to game 3, which would have been devastating.
1: Yes.
12: And then we decided, let's go to game 4 instead. And I'm glad we did. So throughout this whole process, Will sitting there like, I'm going to go purchase a gun and shoot myself in the uh-huh. mouth. Like, it's over. My life is over. He was, like, genuinely sad. He was so sad. His head was, like, in between his knees the whole time. And I kept telling him over and over again, the Knicks are a very streaky team. When they start overpowering the Spurs are too young in many respects, and they don't have the clutch. They haven't, like, developed the clutchness yet.
1: Yes, it gets in their head.
12: Yeah, and
1: by the way, Mike Brown is completely outclassing in terms of coaching and situational awareness.
12: Yeah. For sure. And I kept telling him over and over again, I was like, nope, they're going to bring it back. They've brought it back every single game.
1: Yeah.
12: Like, they've brought it back every single game. It doesn't matter. It's going to happen. And he couldn't believe it until it was happening.
1: I have many thoughts, but we don't have you for that much longer.
12: Well, I have a gift for you.
1: Half the audience has turned. You have a gift for me?
12: I have a piece of that greatness that I brought for you.
1: Are from, you for real?
12: From the actual finals. Is it upside down?
1: I, like, legit might cry.
12: Oh, my God. You're crazy.
1: Yeah, I'm sorry. That's
12: you're
1: just
12: crazy.
2: It's so funny to say might cry as you're crying.
12: That's
1: it hasn't come out yet, but, you know, like, I burst into tears last night. Like, I just couldn't believe, you know, what it means to the city. And my husband is, like, was calling into WFAN as a 12 and 13 year old boy, like debating about the Knicks. I mean, it's in his heart. And so like what this means to me, I have this t-shirt, maybe I'll pull it out. I don't want to be superstitious, but it says honorary ball kid on it, because when I was 11 or so, I got pulled onto the floor for like a game out of the audience. And so like, I mean, I've been, you know, a Knicks fan my
12: That's
1: whole life.
12: Crazy.
1: So it's amazing. And people don't know this, but you are from New Jersey, so yeah. From the same neck of the woods. Similar.
12: Yeah.
1: Similar. All right. Back to actually real things. So tonight, you and I are going to be at this DSA rally introducing the New York slate of candidates for DSA.
12: Yeah.
1: Just a phenomenal slate, and we're about to be talking after our conversation with Daria Lisa Avila Chevalier.
12: Yeah.
1: I struggle with it, but I think I got that out, who's running in New York's 13th district. She's a part of that slate. Could you reflect on the rise of DSA here in New York specifically and what that means for creating progress across the country nationally?
12: Yeah, I mean, New York is leading the way. But there is a lot of appetite for necessary change in this country. And the DSA system has been so successful in this city in organizing that they got some really solid and very popular politicians with national prominence from both, you know, Alexandria Ocasio-Cortez all the way to, you know, Zohran Mamdani. And they're banking off of those victories to put more numbers on the board. I've already interviewed the DSA slate last time I was here. I've been here a lot.
1: Right.
12: But I'm you know, very familiar with them. I've done some work with all of them, you know, from Claire to Daria Lisa to the lower, like the local races as well. And I wanted to highlight every single person and make sure that they get a little bit more shine right before early elections start, because I think it's very important to show this this success and to continue building on this momentum, especially at a time when people are looking for alternatives.
1: Yeah, and also even just to quickly talk about the Knicks, it's almost like there's a little bit of class consciousness even in that conversation too. Seriously, because people look at what Zohran up in the nosebleeds with Trump shutting down the whole goddamn thing for himself. I don't know. I think that's like instructive for the jocks that care about the NBA, for example.
12: Sure,
1: let's radicalize them.
12: No, I think so too. I mean, you got. Got Dolan,
1: yeah,
12: trying to actively wage war with the mayor and also with the working class fans that made the New York Knicks what it is.
1: Yeah,
12: you know, in spite of his bad vibes, in spite of his best efforts to ruin his own team, the Knicks have somehow been able to pull through.
1: Yes, we have overcome billionaire interference in more ways than one.
12: There's players on the Knicks team that are from NYSHA, right? Like they're, you know, public housing.
2: Yeah, Alvarado.
12: Yes. Yeah.
1: New York native. We're back here. But, like, I guess this moment right now, you know, I'm thinking about it. I'm sure you watch Graham Plattner's, like, victory speech after the primary. And the way that he talks about what he had this great line, I'll be a senator for those who can't afford to buy a senator. Now, you know, DSA isn't supporting Plattner specifically, but I would argue he's a part of a populist left uprising that is adjacent to and working, you know, the energy of DSA is informing the energy of campaigns like that. We also, of course, have Dan Osborne in Nebraska, who's running in a way that is explicitly about class and populism and the billionaire class. Just your overall thoughts about this momentum and how it feels different. At least it feels a lot different to me than the resistance from the first half of the Trump administration from 2017 to 2018.
12: 2016 resistance was defined by liberalism.
1: Yeah.
12: And I think this time around, in the aftermath of the last loss, because at that point, the understanding was Trump is an aberration, mm-hmm. right? He didn't have permanence in American politics. Many people were shocked. They were horrified. But they thought Trump is a unique candidate We just have to fight back against this, and then we can get back to business as usual liberalism and get back to brunch. And then we did get back to brunch, except brunch was dog shit.
1: Yeah.
12: And brunch was old. Brunch was a 87-year-old man with his brain leaking out of his ear, and no investment whatsoever in trying to combat the economic struggles that the everyday American was experiencing.
1: Yeah, Zionists can't brunch. I mean, yeah. it just can't happen.
12: And then you know, post October 7 as well, but in general, this time around, and I'm almost grateful for James Carville and the centrist institutionalist Democrats, they decided to just show their belly. They decided not to fight back against the Trump administration. It was very frustrating at first that they chose not to fight back. But I think in the absence of some kind of alternative 2016-style resistance liberalism, people were still looking for alternatives. And we presented that alternative, this insurgency, the Bernie-crats, the left populace. And I think Bernie's oligarchy, Stop Oligarchy Tour was phenomenal in this aspect of just organizing people and showing them that there is an alternative, that there are people that are like-minded that do see right from wrong and do want to present a different way of doing politics in this country, one that was not being presented by establishment Democrats or the National Democratic Party.
1: Yeah, and I think just back to Zohran for a second, part of the goalposts keep shifting about what he represents. First, during the primary, it was like, oh, this avowed anti-Zionist Muslim man can't win in one of the most Jewish cities in the world. Mm-hmm. Of course he can't, with his stance on Israel.
12: Mm-hmm.
1: Okay, he ended up winning the primary. And then it was, well, and then he ended up winning the mayoral election overall. And then it was, oh, well, this is New York City. It's a bunch of commies. It's way too far left. You know, that's not replicable everywhere. Look at Spanberger here. She also won on the same primary day. She's just as equally exciting, the centrist. Well, her approval rating is in the tubes. Zohran's approval rating is skyrocketing. And then we move to Plattner. And I think why there is such a freak out about him in particular is they can't, if he ends up defeating Susan Collins, they can't make that argument anymore that it's just commie New York City.
12: Yep.
1: No, this kind of politics can translate anywhere in the country.
12: Yeah.
1: And the Democratic consultant class that makes all of their money on commission with big television and digital ad buys are existentially threatened by the idea of people-powered campaigns, in addition to the fact that I'm not sure how much you've covered this, like, you know, New York Times story about Plattner. It's basically backfired, but it's a coordinated Zionist smear campaign from both the right and the center of and right of the Democratic Party to take down this guy for what he represents.
12: Yeah. No, these guys would protect their sinecure to the death. They would allow, and when I say these guys, I mean like the New York Tandons of the world, the consultancy class, the people that have made a great deal of money connecting corporations with Democratic politicians by consistently telling them that you need to moderate, you need to pivot to the center, and you need to keep getting money from corporations, and you need to keep defending their interests, the interests of profits, and you need to place that over the interests of the people. And they've been able to successfully, I guess, present that as the best possible way to win elections. I mean, we've tried this in Maine, and they still tried to do it in Maine with Janet Mills, Pills Mafia, the Pills Mills.
1: Oh, yeah.
12: I'm a Janet Sari, by the way.
1: Oh, wow.
12: Till the bitter end. So that's, it was devastating. Tuesday was devastating for me.
1: Thank you for supporting women.
12: Yeah. But I mean, Janet Mills was a representation of this attitude. The idea that in Maine, the only way to win, the electability argument favors the moderate. I mean, she's a popular governor of the state. And all of a sudden, this outsider comes in. He's an oyster guy.
1: Yeah.
12: Out of nowhere. And it's a blowout, right? So what centrists have to now do is undermine this candidacy and undermine this campaign, even if the alternative means a Republican majority in the Senate, because if Graham Plattner wins, that shows that the electability argument actually favored left populism all along. To say that you're against Israel, to say that you were for Medicare for all, what was presented as a radical sect of Democratic Party's politics that was often cast aside, turns out the majority wants it. The majority, the overwhelming majority of the Democrats want it, as demonstrated by the primaries. And I'm willing to bet that the overwhelming majority of the masses across the board, regardless of party loyalty, want that too.
1: Yeah. And I just keep thinking about also what Plattner would represent as a senator. Like, imagine him if he's on, you know, say, Armed Services Committee, questioning our Pentagon leaders about the endless wars that we're involved in. And he's running very much on that as a buzzword, being against the endless wars. I saw what it meant. And my friends died for nothing. I killed people for nothing. And the power of him kind of reckoning with that, the mental health episodes that he had experienced because he had to reckon with that, and then being able to confront the very decision makers that send so many Americans to die for wars of imperialism and choice, that is going to be, if he's able to topple Susan Collins, who's defied the odds before, that is going to be a really poignant, I think, visual and a threatening one to the military-industrial complex if he's able to kind of use what he's run on and operate that way as a senator. Yeah.
12: There are still, not that they're relevant in the main conversation, but there are still skeptics out there.
1: Yeah.
12: My argument has always been, look, I have my fair share of scrutiny and skepticism here as well. Having said that, you might not take what he's saying seriously. You might not take his anti-Zionism to be sincere, but it's very clear that very powerful people do see it as a real threat. And that's precisely the reason why they are opening up the faucet, the barrage of manufactured outrage to try to thwart his campaign success so far.
1: Yeah. I mean, we're always going to question the sincerity of politicians, but I also think that you can look at evidence to make a case for yourself. And when people compare him to Fetterman, Fetterman was taking AIPAC money. Graham Plattner is taking only small dollar contributions. That's how it's working. And that matters to me, because when we're talking about political corruption, that's how that the sausage gets made there.
12: Yeah.
1: Lastly, I know you got to run. What can you talk a little bit about what you've seen out of Michigan since you arrived there? Because it seems like we can talk about the Hassan Piker effect in that way. Abdul al-Sayed has surged after Mallory McMorrow and other kind of centrist Democratic groups and Zionists. Yeah, I know. I've heard about her before.
12: I wish she didn't get too cocky.
1: But she, well, we'll see primaries in August. I mean, I'm knocking on wood. You know, I'm superstitious about this stuff. But like, it had the opposite effect. It Streisand affected Abdul al-Sayed, and now he is leading in every poll that comes out.
12: Yeah. Some of those polls have actually directly pointed to the bump, the Hassan Abi bump. There was a Republican pollster that said, like, there was a noticeable increase in Abdul al-Sayed's favorabilities after the attacks started, and as a direct consequence of said attacks. But here's the thing. I'm not this, like, profoundly popular person. I'm only one guy. I'm not some kingmaker in the way that my haters, my enemies in mainstream media perceive me to be. I can connect ideological allies with an audience and also maybe even offer some positive media coverage or negative media coverage from contentious, hostile legacy publishers that have already created a legion of enemies amongst the masses, people that get very frustrated about the Israel coverage in the New York Times when they see or any number of different like mainstream publishers like CNN.
1: Right.
12: When they see CNN criticize Abdul al-Sayed and say he's hanging out with this like radical, this Hassan Piker guy, he's a scary terrorist, he's Muslim, and Abdul's Muslim too. Think about how Muslim he is. I think most people look at that and go, oh, you're just saying that because he's actually legit.
1: Yes.
12: It's a point of legitimacy.
1: Yeah.
12: So it's not, that's the reason why it backfired. And if you recall when, you know, people were asking me in the beginning, I was like, they kept saying, how do you feel? Like, it must not feel so great to be attacked all day, every day, to be called an anti-Semite, to be called a terrorist. And what did I say? I was like, no, it's actually great because I've been getting called that my whole life, right, for my positions. And it was certainly much worse after October 7, because the public consciousness had not shifted so hard on this issue. So now when people say that, it raises the salience of the issue, and it raises the legitimacy of the candidates that I'm aligning with, like Abdul.
1: Yeah, and it really is amazing how the public has not is there. You look at polling, and yet it's like the media exists in a parallel universe where they're still treating Israel as something, or at the very least being anti-Israel or criticizing the genocide as something that's going to harm you politically. I mean, are you joking? It's like they live in the upside down world.
12: Yeah. I mean, look at what happened with the UK.
1: Exactly.
12: If the UK just like allowed me to go in and deliver the speeches that I was slated to deliver, it would have been no issue whatsoever. I mean, there'd be some positive media coverage, sure. But the very fact that they stopped me from entering the country became a news story in and of itself. Mm-hmm. And it became a major point of controversy, both in the country and I mean, globally, really. Because it spelled a significant shift in defending freedom of expression in this country. A lot of people were frustrated, even unlikely people. I mean, the Free Press wrote an article about how the UK should have never stopped me from entering the country. So, yeah, I think that these guys kind of recognize how much the masses have shifted on this. But instead of leaning into the wishes of the overwhelming majorities, they've decided to engage in repression.
1: Yep. They're fortifying, repression. And they'd rather win their way.
12: Yeah.
1: They'd rather lose than not win their way, basically.
12: Yeah.
1: And that's been crazy, you know, hard to reckon with, I think, but also instructive. Hassan Piker, where can people find you?
12: I'm live all the time.
1: Yeah.
12: At twitch.tv/Hassanabi.
1: And I will be seeing you tonight, will yes. I not? So if you're in New York, check out the DSA Slate Rally in Bushwick, where Hassan and I will both be. I don't mean to give out our assassination coordinates, but unfortunately we have to advertise some things.
12: There.
1: Yep, we're out there. All right, folks, quick break. And when we come back, we are going to be speaking to one of the candidates on that DSA slate, Darielisa Avila Chevalier. We are back, and we are joined now by Darielisa.

0: He's been in Congress for many years. He's taken AIPAC money. This is encouraging to see this kind of poll, but just tell us a little bit about your opponent, your reaction to the poll, and why it seems like you're surging.
1: Yeah, I mean, I was so excited to see that. We've done so much work on this campaign as organizers and really building out a campaign that is responsive to the community here, and answering the questions that the community has had for so long of why is it that when we have someone who has been in office for that long, who has sat on the Appropriations Committee, who's the chair of the Congressional Hispanic Caucus, why is it that our situation has not gotten better as a community, that we are actually seeing more and more Black and Brown people leave this district and seeing the conditions just get harder every single day. And the answer there, right, is because we have had someone who has not shown up for us, who has not been in our communities and living through the things that we have lived through. I am somebody who has had to ask myself whether I can afford to stay in the city that I love, despite doing everything I was told to do that to have a stable life, right? I went to college, I went to grad school, was working on my PhD, was working towards a career in as a professor, a college professor, and got priced out of that. And that's how, I ended up in a job that I really love, right, as an investigator at a public defender's office. But even so, doing all the things that I was told was the path to having a dignified middle class life, was still not seeing that. And so many people around me, more and more are lining up at food pantry lines, more and more are leaving the city altogether because they can't afford to stay, more and more on sleeping on the street. And every morning, when we're told that there are no resources to support our communities, we're watching those same resources be wasted on atrocity after atrocity in the form of sending arms to a country that's enacting a genocide, in the form of a war with Iran, a war that nobody wants. And so our lives here get harder and harder, but our representatives continue to vote in the interests of their donors, of special interests, and Republican and right-wing interests, right, and corporate interests. And it's time that we actually have representation that's going to fight for our people. And the fact that we have taken that message and that vision to so many in this district, and that has resonated with them. The fact that we have told them, hey, you deserve somebody who's going to fight for housing for all, somebody who's going to fight to abolish ICE so that our community can actually breathe. You deserve someone who's going to make sure that our tax dollars no longer go towards an endless war machine, but actually come back to our communities so that we can invest in our babies and not bombs. And that message has resonated with so many because we're tired of a politics that is jaded, a politics of complicity, a politics of death. We deserve a politics that actually presents a vision for what our communities deserve and presents a vision of a politics of life.
0: And I believe I know your answer to this, but just would love to ask to get you on the record. You support blocking arms sales to Israel, both defensive and offensive weapons?
1: I do. I su fully support blocking arms sales of all sorts to Israel.
0: And I would imagine you would support an embargo as well.
1: Yes.
0: Yes. And your opponent, what's his record on this issue?
1: He has consistently voted to send more arms and money and weapons to Israel. He has to this day refused to call it a genocide. He continues to take money from AIPAC, the same right-wing institution that funds Republicans, that funds President Trump, that has been pushing us towards this deeply unpopular war, and that has cost us over $1 billion a day. In the first 6 days of this war with Iran, we could have gotten the universal child care program that Mayor Zohran Mamdani ran on, and that is my opponent's record. That is what he's voted towards, and I think it's a reflection of how, these interests reflect in the policies that our politicians are engaging in. And it's not just AIPAC, it's also corporate real estate interests. It's the fact that he takes money from interests like crypto and AI and then votes for things like the Genius Act, which is like only got Trump's friends richer, right? And it matters that we have representation that is actually accountable to the working people who would never have $670,000 to donate to a campaign the way that AIPAC has, who will never have the $115,000 that ICE contractors have donated to my opponent.

0: on it, right? It matters that if we are serious about having a functioning democracy, that democracy empower working people instead of corporate interests.
1: Well said. And I just want to turn now to you support abolishing ICE. We're seeing an escalation of threats from the federal government right now about ICE activity in New York City. What would you do to help your potential constituents as a member of Congress to protect them from ICE raids?
0: Yeah, absolutely. I mean, we have to abolish ICE. That's the only way we get them out of New York City for good, right? And I've lived in a world where ICE didn't exist. I'm older than ICE is, and we need to go back to a world where it doesn't exist. Reinvest those resources into pathways to citizenship and to programs that actually allow our immigrant communities to feel integrated and safe in our communities, right? And because we know that benefits every single person in our community. And, you know, we also need to make sure that we're working with every level of government to protect our sanctuary policy, to make sure that we are advocating for our constituents and not staying silent when, you know, ICE comes to our community and kidnaps them. We have to actually be fighting tooth and nail for them. You know, when my friend Mahmoud Khalil was taken by ICE here in this district, my opponent refused to meet with his family. He refused to meet with our friends. And the only thing he could do was issue a two-sentence statement about trusting the Department of Justice, which was already violating his rights on the basis of having taken him to begin with. And
1: Right.
0: so we just, yeah, and we deserve representation that understands what that means for the millions of people across the country who are living under the terror of ICE. When our representative, who is the chair of the Congressional Hispanic Caucus, doesn't stand up for the immigrant in his district, whom Trump is now calling the blueprint for how immigration enforcement would be conducted for throughout the country. That matters.
1: Yeah. It is so important to highlight the Mahmoud Khalil example because if that's any indication how he left him to out to dry, somebody who was criminalized for his speech, and missed the birth of his child because this fascist administration it locked him up for his speech, that you can have a Democrat in one of the bluest districts in the country stand up for him, how would he stand up for you then? That's the
0: On
1: question
0: any issue.
1: here, on any issue. It's just astonishing. And I know that you were an organizer of the anti-genocide protests at Columbia University as a grad student, so you're quite aware of what free speech suppression looks like as well. Can you talk about that as a concept and what you would do as a member of Congress to protect people's rights to protest and have their voices heard? Because, the right has almost perverted and taken over the free speech conversation because they make it about like, oh, I get to say this slur again or something, or Twitter took down my tweets or something. No, this is what real free speech suppression looks like, and you experienced it firsthand.
0: Yeah, absolutely. And, you know, I think we have often, you know, we're seeing both Democrats and Republicans alike pass policies that suppress that kind of speech. And it is so deeply dangerous. We talk about how Republicans are passing book bans, how they are, you know, really taking away our own history from us by banning certain topics in schools, by limiting funding to our education on the basis of whether or not professors or teachers are teaching certain topics, and then happen to be shocked that these corporate interests, when they present themselves in the form of a university, right, are acting in lockstep, right, where they are suppressing the speech and the protests of their own students, inviting police onto their campuses to arrest their students for engaging in First Amendment speech, right? There is nothing more sacred in this country than the right to protest, than the right to speech, and the fact that it is happening in institutions like a university, where the very point is to teach us how to think and express our ideas, should really shock us all and should tell us about where we're at in this country. And the fact that we had a representative who not only ignored calls from students, ignored calls from protesters, from his constituents to help them address this issue, to help them address the fact that their rights were being suppressed by their own university. And then that had a hand in the way that the federal government responded to these students, you know, I think speaks volumes to the lack of leadership we've had and to a failure to stand up to these attacks on free speech, to these attacks on education, to these attacks on our democracy.
1: The attacks on education, can you speak a little bit more about that? What would you prioritize in terms of improving education in your district as a member of Congress?
0: Yeah, absolutely. You know, I think we really need to be funding our schools, not just K through 12, but we need free, public, dignified education from cradle to college. And I think what we're seeing more and more with institutions like Columbia, which is my alma mater for undergrad, I went to CUNY for grad school, which I'm very proud of, is that we, you know, went from a system in CUNY, for example, where we did have a free higher education. And now many people are priced out of something that is really a pathway to class mobility, to the middle class. And we need to be funding that education, not only because it is that pathway and it's economic justice, it's also a matter of dignity. Education is a matter of human dignity. And we should be funding that for our students, for our children, for our communities. And this ability to be able to have an education, to know how to think critically, to engage with our democracy is so critical to be able to actually fight back on fascism. Because without that, we are going to see more and more attacks on our community writ large. And the fact that we have so deeply disinvested from our education system is what's gotten us to this moment, right? The fact that we have continued to allow our tax dollars to be diverted away from public schools into private charter schools or private institutions, right? And pricing people out of the education that they are owed through a public system is what's gotten us to this moment where we have devalued critical thought, where we have devalued engagement with our politics. And it's time that we take that back. It's time that we take our education back and take our democracy back.
1: Lastly, you say it's time we take our democracy back. I've had some frustrating conversations with liberals that don't seem to connect wealth concentration and the lack of democracy that we're seeing. I mean, this moment of fascism, how actually billionaires and this amount of wealth concentration, it isn't just wrong morally and depriving people of material gains and resources that could be going to education, healthcare, housing, and more. It's a threat to democracy because they can buy elections and because they can wield their economic power in ways that is often, you know, more powerful than most governments. So what's your belief in taxation and in breaking billionaires' backs metaphorically as a way to protect democracy, not just the material gains that are, I think, you know, we both agree with and are obvious?
0: I mean, I think it's twofold, right? It's we need to tax them. They need to pay their fair share to actually contribute to investing in the resources that will allow us to have a functional democracy. But also, we have a serious problem with Citizens United, right? And the idea that corporations are somehow people who can participate in elections through donations, right? Where what you see is that in the last few weeks of so many of these elections, corporate interests, special interests, right, they will dump millions and millions of dollars into an election and have an outsized impact on these elections. And that kind of money in politics is what has deeply corrupted our democracy, has made it so that people feel so disempowered around elections, around participating in politics at all. And what we need to do is we need serious campaign finance reform. We need to push back on Citizens United and end it. We need to, you know, make sure that we are actually empowering the average voter who doesn't have, you know, the $670,000 that AIPAC has given to my opponent, doesn't have the $150,000 that he's taken from ICE contractors or the $250,000 he's taken from corporate real estate lobbies, right? We're working people. I don't got that kind of money. I'm sure you don't have that kind of money.
1: No.
0: People who are creating the wealth in our society as workers, because that's what we're doing when we go to work, we should be owed the dignity of having a say in how those resources are used, right? And that's what happens at elections. We get to decide what our values are, where we want our budgets to have an impact on our communities. And it's time, right, that we have representation that's actually fighting for that, because I think it matters, you know, that we win in November, yes, and then we send Democrats to office and win the majority. But we're not going to win that majority if the Democratic base can't see itself in the people who are running, right, in the people who won the primaries. And so it matters not only that we send Democrats to office, it matters what kind of Democrats we're sending.
1: Absolutely. Well, where can people support your campaign, Daria Lisa?
0: So if you want to come knock on doors or phone bank, you can come to our website at DariaLisaForCongress.com. You can also donate to help us, because we are building an entirely grassroots operation, only take money from individual people, no corporations. So please support. And you can also find us on socials at DariaLisaForNY. And please, please, please come out to vote. Early voting starts June 13th and Election Day is June 23rd.
1: Absolutely. Well, we will put a link to that wherever people are listening to or watching this. Daria Lisa Avila Chavalier, candidate for Congress. I'm trying. Then I overthink it. Candidate for Congress in New York's 13th Congressional District. Incredible candidate. Rooting for you, and appreciate your time today. Thanks so much.
0: Thanks for having me.
1: Of course. All right, guys. With that, we're going to wrap up the free part of this program and head into the fun half, where we will read your IMs. We'll maybe take some calls. We shall see. All that good stuff. We're not sure what's happening with Matt on Left Reckoning, but you can check that out.
2: I haven't had a second to get that. Sorry.
1: No, it's really fine. 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
4: 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As I See It, Class Warfare, the Only Resort to Right-Wing Doom. It's Worth It, How to Talk to Your Right-Wing Relatives, Friends, and Neighbors, and other books written by Egberto Willis.
5: Welcome to Politics Done Right. My name is Egberto Willis, your host. Welcome and good morning, America. Good morning to the United States of America. Good morning to Texas. Good morning to the state of... Good morning to the city. Good morning to Houston. Good morning everywhere. As you can see, guys, we're getting a little good start here in the morning. How are my people doing? I trust everybody is okay. We're coming to you via the magic of El Internet, formerly known as the ARPANET, but now owned by the billionaires after being created by we the people. How's everybody doing? I trust everybody's doing just fine, but without further ado, let's move it on to El Estudio with the great and one and only El Señor Jacques Van Bever.
6: Good morning, Egberto. Good morning, Houston. We're all glad you're here.
5: Yes, we are. Yes, we are. Hey, Jacques, I don't know if you don't realize, but the start caught me by surprise in the middle of deep thinking. So that normal flow that I have, it was like, whoa.
6: Well, I was a little late on telling you it was time to go too. So I know about that mental drift.
5: I hear you, buddy. Anyway, what's going on?
6: Okay, today on Politics Done Right from the KPFT 90.1 FM studio, the program connects three stories that reveal the same truth. People are breaking away from political manipulation and demanding competent, people-centered leadership. Rich Logos of Leaving MAGA explains how he entered and exited the movement's grip. In Maine, Graham Planter supporters reject establishment attacks and rally around a working-class Senate campaign. And once again, Trump's reckless approach to public health, whether Ebola, measles, screwworms, or the next threat, shows why governance cannot be left to the chaos merchants. Common Dreams reported that Planter told supporters they would take power back for the people, framing the campaign as a direct challenge to politics as usual. And I'm really proud of the supporters in Maine for seeing through the attacks on Planter, because, you know, the minute a viable candidate starts to gain traction, they start attacking him in some way to discredit him and just discredit him to the public. And the people are starting to see through that. And that's a good thing. Wake up, people. Well, what happened to you, Egberto?
5: Well, you know, I'm glad that you started there, Jack. Because look, I'm coming through.
6: Yes, you're coming through.
5: Huh. Okay, good. Just wanted to figure out what was going on here. Anyway, let me just say this. I'm glad you started there, because what it turns out to be is that many times what happens is that we go ahead and let people see. I'm getting an echo back in my ear, and I don't know if it's you or me, but I'll figure that. But yeah, it turns out that Mr. Plattner is no saint. But I think Donald Trump has pretty much changed the equation, right? There's a time that the things that he did would have caused him to simply never again be able to go into politics. But that is not the case anymore. And we have to realize that the difference between Plattner and Donald Trump is that Plattner has come out and he has said, you know, I made a mistake. I want to atone for what I did. And he is doing just that. And that is what we want out of a politician. Not a saint, right? But one that can acknowledge that they've made a mistake and come out and say that going forward, they're going to do something differently. They're going to atone for what they've done. If I look at my own life, I can say that thankfully, I am not going to be judged for everything that I've done in my life. I won't be judged for having been in the past a sexist. I'm not going to be judged for anything that I've done. Well, I shouldn't say for anything that I've done, but for that which I would have done that isn't right. Anyway, Jack, anything else you want to add beforehand?
6: No, go on with the show, Egberto. Well, we seem to be having
5: some... Okay, great. Yeah, it seems like we have a delay and an echo, but I'm not sure where it's coming from. It could be at my end with some sort of a setup, but I'll work through that the best that I can.
6: Yeah, everything's fine here, except
5: anyway,
6: you drop out.
5: I want to start
6: the
5: program. As you guys know, I went to Netroots Nation this week, or rather last week, and I had an interesting conversation with a guy named Rich Logos. He's the founder and CEO of Leaving MAGA. I want you to listen to this, and then we'll take it on the other side. Let me go ahead and get that set up, and then we'll go ahead and play that now. Welcome to Politics Done Right. My name is Egberto Willis. Today I'm with somebody that our audience is going to say, wow. Anyway, I am with Rich Logis or Logis?
7: Logis.
5: Rich Logis. How you doing, my friend?
7: Good morning. Happy to be here. Good to be with you.
5: It's good to be with you too. Rich is with Leaving MAGA. So we have a chat. We want to talk. How you doing, my brother?
7: Doing great. Our organization has never been busier. Uh-huh. We provide support services for right. people who have left MAGA, for people who are having doubts about their support for the movement.
5: Right.
7: And also for friends and family. We do support groups every week for those who have close friends, loved ones who are still stuck in the thrall of the MAGA movement.
5: Now, is this an online thing that you do, or is it in person, or both?
7: So we are expanding to in-person events. Right now, our members are all across the country. So it is predominantly online at the moment. We have leaders who range from the East Coast down to the Southeast, where I am, out to the West Coast. And our leadership team continues to grow. I think there are more people than ever who are in MAGA who are privately leaving. I think there are more than ever who are quietly having doubts. So we're trying to provide for them a new community and a new support space, a destination, an off-ramp and an exit ramp for them to finally leave MAGA.
5: I want to say something here. I tell my audience all of the times that no matter what the reason was that made you attracted to MAGA, that for the good of the country, for our own well-being, that we need to give guys like you an off-ramp. And not only do we have to give guys like you an off-ramp, we need to give you an off-ramp that doesn't completely said, why the hell did you do that? You know, and all of that kind of stuff. But that said, I want us to have an honest discussion. So I want to ask you, what made MAGA attractive to you?
7: So I was somebody who believed that the two parties were the same. Mm-hmm. I felt that democracy had failed most Americans and that elected officials most represented the wealthy and the powerful. Mm-hmm. And even though Trump came from that world and ran as a Republican, with someone with no political, no military, no government experience, I was very seduced by his outsider status. And I felt that what we needed to do was burn the entire system down. Mm-hmm. I was attracted to that. I felt that Trump was someone willing and able to obliterate the established political order. And I had believed that if Hillary and the Democrats had won, that the Democratic Party would have seized power indefinitely. To say that now sounds delusional, but it's what I believed sincerely at the time. And what MAGA also provided for me was something I had never had before, which was a political community. And I developed a second family with my fellow MAGA compatriots. And as embarrassed as I am to admit this, sometimes that second family took precedence over my own blood family. And I devoted time and money to my MAGA activism instead of to my business and my family. I wasn't just a supporter. I worked on the campaign. I wrote part of the call script for the campaign. I professionally produced a podcast. I was an aspiring MAGA pundit. I had bylines in places like Fox and The Federalist, spoke at Trump groups, was a sponsor of Trump groups. I worked on the 2020 campaign. I made donations to the 2020 campaign. I was unapologetically public in my support for Trump. But that was until 2021 when the cracks started to form a little bit. And the first accelerant to my...
5: I don't want to go to what broke you first. I want to continue with what got you there. And like I said, you named a lot of things that I hear all the MAGA people name, except things like ethnicity and race. So that what I want to ask you about that is, how much did being against the other play in your domain? And again, what I want out of us here is, like I said, I don't believe in things like race, etc. I think that's the stupidest classification because it makes no sense.
8: but I live in a racialized society. And as a Black man, as a Latino myself, that's what I have to live. And there are a lot of white guys like yourself, right, that have been culturized to look at somebody like myself, a Latino, a Black man, or other just Latinos, etc., with somehow taking away your birthright. Is that something that went through your head as well?
7: So I wrote a memoir in February. It's entitled One Betrayal Too Many, Why I Left MAGA. And in the memoir, I write about a they. And the they were mostly Democrats. And this was a group of people who were trying to abridge my rights, who were trying to replace white people with brown people and foreigners, trying to take our guns, trying to transform America into a communist or socialist nation, trying to persecute Christians amongst some other things. I genuinely believe this, and I knew others who were around me who also believed this. So there was, unfortunately, something of a white panic within MAGA for myself, because I believe that as whites became more and more of less of a majority,
8: right,
7: that a majority minority country would result in permanent Democrat power. And that worldview partly shaped a lot of my writings, my activism itself, a lot of what I said, a lot of what I wrote. I trafficked in some abhorrent rhetoric, you know, referring to Democrats and liberals and progressives as Nazis, as terrorists, as malignant, a lot of language that I have a lot of remorse over. But there's no doubt that some of that racial panic does exist for some within MAGA. I don't think most in MAGA are extremists, but I do think that MAGA is an extremist group because it encourages adherents to demonize, dehumanize, and vilify those with whom we disagree. And I did that all the time, whether it was a Democrat or a liberal or a progressive or an anti-Trump Republican, like an Adam Kinziger, for example, who wrote the foreword to my memoir. I enabled a lot of the division by the president, and I helped the president divide the country, and I was culpable and complicit in helping the president amplify conspiracy theories. And for that, I am very sorry for a lot of what it was that I engaged in.
8: Let me tell you, like I said, first of all, I'm glad that you left. Secondly, like I've said all the time, you do have a place to land. You know, I do believe that that is where we have to go. We really believe in uniting the country. A lot of folks it's going to be a lot harder convincing a lot of people. I think with the deeds and what you've been doing, you're doing a damn good job.
7: Thank you.
8: Of saying, look, this is who I was and who I'm trying to be now. Because as a person who had their own prejudices myself, there was a time in my life, decades ago, I would have been considered a sexist and a homophobe. I've extricated that from my life unapologetically without wanting a pat for my back for having been so stupid myself. So I am saying, I think if we, and people have given me a place to land, and I think, women have given me a place to land, gay folks have given me a place to land, and I'm talking decades ago now, okay? This is a long time. And I am glad that many have given you a place to land. I think if more of your wordology comes out, I think it will do a great job, especially in these times where you can continue. So tell me, what else are you doing to kind of help, not only help people who have left MAGA, but what are you going to do to try to express widely why it's in the best interest of themselves and their country to get rid of that ideology?
7: So we've been doing a billboard campaign across the country. We've had billboards go up in 18 states and more to come. And the message on the billboard is very simple. It reads, having doubts, you're not alone. And when you leave MAGA, it's not enough to just distance oneself from the president. You have to repudiate the lies, falsehoods, and conspiracy theories of MAGA. You know, if you look at figures like a Tucker Carlson, for example, he might be distancing himself from the president, but he hasn't actually left MAGA.
9: Right.
7: And it's important to make that differentiation and that distinction. So in addition to just renouncing the lies, falsehoods, and conspiracy theories, we want to reintegrate people back into democracy by building up democracy rather than tearing it down, which is what I wanted to do. And the way that we define that is by making the continued case that we agree as a country, despite our differences, polarization, and divisions, we agree more on important issues than we disagree. And even though we don't have an ideological purity test, everyone who truly leaves MAGA winds up voting Democratic. They don't vote Republican. Even though I consider myself a centrist and I'm a registered independent, I voted Democratic up and down the ballot in 2024. And I worked on Kamala's campaign. I was a co-chair for a committee in Florida. I did media on behalf of the campaign. So I was publicly all in for Kamala, and I'm sorry we didn't get the outcome that we wanted. But in addition to all of that, we want those who are right now in MAGA who are having doubts to know that there are others who have gone through a similar odyssey. We know what they're going through, and that it's okay to change your mind. And it's important for those who have never been MAGA, to their credit, to welcome those who decide that this is not a movement that they want to support any longer. And I am very encouraged by a lot of the conversations I'm having here at Netroots Nation by Democrats and liberals and progressives who are saying, you know what, we're not wholly blameless for what's happened in our country either. And we need to welcome into the big fold, the big ten, those who decide to leave, because what better advocates to empower people to leave MAGA than ones who have gone through that journey?
8: I mean, that is so true. And again, like I said, thank you for the work that you're doing. Atoning as one who's done it is refreshing. It also opens doors. So thank you for what you're doing, Senor Rich Lotus.
7: Thank you.
8: I said it wrong.
7: You said it. No, you said it right this time. You had it. Well, you got it. You got the Logis pronunciation down right.
8: Great. Well, look, thank you very much for what you're doing. Keep doing it and work at it. I think we need that coming together and that changing of, in a lot of ways, how we were reared. And once we change that, think about the country we could have.
7: Yeah.
8: Have a wonderful day, my brother.
7: Thank you.
8: And welcome to Netroots Nation 2020.
7: Thank you for having me.
8: All right.

0: All right, folks,
1: I hope you enjoyed that. I would love to hear some commentary from any in the audience who have some thoughts on Rich Loges. Telephone number 713-526-5738, extension number 2, 713-526-5738. While I wait to see if anybody wants to make a comment on that, want to welcome Lisa Blair in from Atlanta, Georgia. Good morning, Lisa. Great to have you in the house. Likewise, Tamar Kranik. LBW is with us. LBW, how you doing? Haven't seen you often in the chat recently. I know the school year is over. You're probably decompressing. I know that, you know, the first couple of days after my daughter stayed in bed, as you say, Dad, I'm just chilling. I said, okay, you go, girl. Susan McGraw, welcome aboard. Ruth Jensen, Mr. K, welcome aboard. He says, that is a bit of an atonement. Egberto oft reference. MRK also says, I don't know what you mean by that one. I don't know exactly what statement he made that came from. But anyway, folks, we have a lot of good interviews from Netroots Nation 2026 that we have to go through. I think that was one was an important one to start with, because again, I think that conversion, I think the ability for somebody to come out and say, I was wrong, but not only say I was wrong, but then actively fight toward righting said wrong, making said wrong right, is so very important. So thank you very much. Margaret is with us out of Eastern Washington. Thank you for being here, Margaret. And Mr. K says he was addressing MAGAs that may have doubt. I hear you. Tamar also says, we have to stop saying, I told you so, to MAGA folks that truly want to change. And I think he is, he forms a part of the regimen that I think is necessary to say what takes him. Notice what I did in the interview is he started to tell why he joined and what was the reasons that he joined. And what I wanted to do is I wanted to get to the core. I wanted to get to the core of white nationalism in a way that kept the conversation going. And I think that is what we did. And I give kudos to him for coming out and saying, yeah, there was a point where I felt as a white guy threatened, however false that should, I mean, however, you know, for all practical purposes, that's irrational. But he said it, and it's important that he said it for people like myself to hear it, and for him to have then overcome that unnecessary insecurity. Let's go to Ray. Come on in, Ray. Ah, this is Ray, my brother from right? Come on in, man.
2: Yes, sir. I did get a chance.
1: Ray, you're on.
2: Some of the interview. Can you hear me?
1: Okay. For some reason, I am not hearing Ray yet. Is there something wrong there, Jack, or am I missing something, or what? Let me see if there is something on my end. But I don't hear Ray.
2: I can hear you, but you can't hear me.
1: Let me see, why is it that I'm not hearing Ray?
3: He can hear you, but
1: hold on a second, guys. I see even something on our end, but I kind of doubt it because I just don't see the signals coming over from that. Huh. Let's see. Jack, are you there at all? Or am I getting signals from you?
3: Yes, I'm here.
1: Okay, maybe there's something with that channel that isn't making it over. So, Ray, for now, let me just say that I can't hear anything coming from the studio, even as the studio can hear me. So let me see if there is some magic here that I am missing to check. So bear with me as I check my mapping, but I just don't have my lines in. I know the studio can hear me, but I am unable to hear the studio, for which I do not understand why. Let's see. Anyway, I tell you what I'll do. I am going to use an alternate channel here. Jack, what I'm going to do is I am going to call to get a line in, and then we'll be able to do that. And in the interim, let me say that I thought that was an important interview. Let's see.
2: I'll see if y'all can sort it out, and I'll call back.
1: We're coming back. I'm going to get this fixed, guys. I'm sorry, I don't understand what's going on here, but you guys stay on the line. I am going to get your message in.
2: Thank you, Jack.
1: I know I hear you, Nancy, but it is a connection that we are not seeing here, and I'm going to get another channel in right now so that I can hear, because that's important. So, okay, Jack, I just called in so that I can hear it through the other channel. So please take that and then just make that permanently hot. Yeah. Okay. Come on in, David.
4: Egberto?
1: Yes.
4: Yeah. By the way, as you were talking about not being able to hear that other guy, I was listening to a Utah station that was in stereo, and some of the microphones were in the right channel and some were in the left channel. And so I wonder if your phone thing is a matter of, you try to get it in mono, and maybe that'll help.
1: Yeah, I am not sure. I'll be honest with you, but since we're live, I'll have to look at that after. But anyway, did you hear the interview, my friend?
4: Not the interview, but just as a general policy thing, I see a lot of the rebuilding of, civilization, let's say, comes when people realize that their self-preservation is dependent upon honesty instead of just following a leader over a cliff. And so I've been looking at finding little trade relationships that might help out. And so, for example, that agriculture in Texas is now being poisoned with fracking water. And so the economy, the vitality, even the health and safety of everybody that lives in Texas, you may now be eating food that's grown with fracking water. And that's a sense of self-preservation that comes directly out of Doge and Donald Trump and Paxton and Abbott, that say that they can just go ahead and poison one-third of the continental U.S. and with fracking water, and ha, ha, ha, we got away with it. Now, so what are you going to do with, say, for example, the soybeans that were grown in Texas that can't be used? Well, look to old George Washington Carver's inventions. You can make paint out of it. You can make ink out of it. You can make varnish out of it. You can make, hundreds. What was he? He had 600 things from the soybean. And plastics, paints, inks.
5: Peanuts, varnish.
4: And so get started. And what was even more interesting is he had biodegradable plastics. And the idea that you could make, shirt buttons or something like that might last 40 years, but they're not going to be in the ground for 300 years is some kind of hard shell, petroleum plastic. And so, different things that functions. Just change out the economy to something that makes sense, and by God, turn around that legislation about the fracking water.
5: Yep, lot to do. Thank you, David. That makes a hell of a lot of sense. I want to kind of get some more commentary on the interview that I did. So I'm going to make a call up for that. But thank you for calling in, David.
4: A pleasure. Morning.
5: Have a good one. Hey, sorry for the mishap. I am using an alternate channel right now, So please feel free to call back. I want to hear what you thought about, especially you, Ray. I want to hear what you thought about that interview with the guy running Leaving MAGA, Logis. Anyway, anybody else have a comment to Cheryl says, I agree finding common ground on the basic everyday issues plaguing our neighborhoods really helps build a connection as well as some personal accountability. Yeah, I mean, it's not about it's not about, what's the word that I want to use? It's not about just telling somebody, as Mr. K says, I told you so. It's about how things got where they were. You know, one of the things that I am, that gives me pause with the conservative ideology is the shallowness of not looking for the whys. And it always turns out that whenever those of us start to look for the why something is occurring and we want to get deeper into fixing a problem, as opposed to just making everything look like a nail because all we have is a hammer, we're generally accused of being elitist or something of that nature. I think it's something that we have to get over. Let's go to Ray. Sorry for the problem, Ray, but we're using the alternate back channel to get to you because I couldn't hear the studio. Come on in.
2: Yes, sir. So one of the things that stuck out about the gentleman, and I kind of like tuned out after that, I'm not going to lie, but the thing that he said that I heard was, at some point, you know, I had become so invested in MAGA that it became my family over my blood family. And I was like, see, that's exactly what you were talking about. When you talk about it's a cult, that's yes. Exactly what a cult does. It isolates you from the very people that you love to buy into this ideology that somehow is more meaningful than the people that are around you. And it was like, it was crazy that he, you know, was able to do that. But it all goes back to the white fear, you know, that as a white man, Trump made white men feel like, hey, this world has been taken away from you and I'm going to put it back in your hand and make you feel like you are the supreme being of this land once again, you know. And that's what I gathered from that. And it's at least refreshing to know that somebody like him could say, hey, I went deep and dark into this world and I can come out and you can too. So I speak to those 70 million plus people that voted for Trump in the last cycle. And I say to yourself, now that man was able to come out of his stupor and figure out that he effed up. Now, what is y'all dysfunction?
5: Exactly. And I think, you know what, I preach a lot, Ray, and not everybody wants to do it or not everybody can do it. It is important, as you heard me speaking to him, that he knows and that there's a place to land. That's the only way we're going to get somewhere. But one of the reasons you heard me, what if you notice when he was given the explanation on air or, you know, as an interview, he spoke about initially everything that made him MAGA, except one of the fundamental reasons, which he then, when I pressed him, came out and say, yes, that was an issue of how he felt, you know, that racial thing played a part. I think, and, you know, I heard him on TV, right? I heard him on MS Now and some other channels. And the people, the host didn't want to necessarily go there sufficiently. And I think unless you go there sufficiently, first of all, that insecurity should never be there. I don't even know where it comes from, right? But he addressed it, and he was willing in that interview to come clean and address, you know, his most inner vulnerable feelings that many don't want to come out and admit. And, you know, I always give people, you know, when it comes to, let's say what many would call white fear in America, I always remind folks of South Africa. The ills against the majority in South Africa were horrendous. South Africa adopted a constitution, and you don't really, except for the fallacy that you have Donald Trump saying, white farmers are running to America. I gave you articles where it shows that that's not true. Life is going on. Yes, South Africa has all the problems that any other country has, but there is no the white minority has and have had nothing to ever fear from democracy. Absolutely nothing. Anything else, Ray?
2: Yeah, I mean, like you said, white democracy has nothing to fear from democracy, but as long as they stay in fear, we're gonna be starving of the resources that we need to become a whole country.
5: Exactly. Like, thank you. Anything else, Ray, you want to add before I move to the next subject?
2: No, but I appreciate that, gentlemen. I just hope that he just keeps on spreading the word and maybe bring somebody else out of the fog of this MAGA crap.
5: He told me that. Slowly, but he told me that he's getting there. He's invested into doing this. You know, he's an entrepreneur. He left his business and decided to start doing this. And he's going around the country. And look, I'll be honest with you. The brother, it took a lot of guts for him to come to Netroots. Netroots is the most progressive. And a lot of folks, you saw how I spoke to him. A lot of folks there, they don't give a damn. They just like, you guys are evil, to hell with you. We are not appeasing you. We're not even forgiving you. We're not, you know, there are quite a few folks like that. And that is what I'm saying. We can't. If we want a country coming together, we have to have a place for everybody to land. Thank you for calling in, Ray.
2: All right. Thank you, Egberto, for the space.

Republic. We're going to talk about the screw worm. We're going to talk about exactly what's going down with it. And let me go ahead and read the article that I just finished up this morning. And it goes as follows. America has seen the movie before. And it ended with refrigerated trucks outside hospitals, isolated grandparents dying alone, children losing parents, nurses begging for masks, and a president telling the country that everything was under control when it was not. Donald Trump did not create COVID-19, but his lies, magical thinking, anti-science posture, and contempt for competent government helped turn a public health crisis into a national catastrophe. Now with measles spreading, Ebola requiring international mobilization, new world screwworm reappearing in the United States, and other biological threats circling, Trump is once again showing America that pathogens do not care about slogans, rallies, or political spin. This matters because viruses, parasites, and bacteria exploit delay. They exploit denial. They exploit broken institutions. They exploit leaders who would rather protect their image than protect the people. Look at measles. This is not some mysterious new disease. Measles is one of the most contagious viruses known, but it's also preventable with vaccination. Yet the United States has already reported 1,952 measles cases in 2026, with 29 outbreaks and 92% of patients either unvaccinated with or unknown, their unvaccination status is unknown. Then there is Ebola. The CDC has mobilized international response after an outbreak in the Democratic Republic of Congo and Uganda. The agency says the risk to the American public remains low, and that is important to say. Ebola does not spread through casual contact or through the air, but the same CDC report notes confirmed and suspected cases, deaths, difficult terrain, security concerns, and the need for surveillance, diagnostic, infection, prevention, and containment. That is exactly the kind of threat that requires a strong public health infrastructure before panic starts. And then there's a new world screwworm, a flesh-eating parasite that been largely eradicated from the United States decades ago. USDA confirmed a case in a Texas calf on June 3rd, 2026. CDC says that the outbreak has been moving north through Central America and Mexico in 2023, with more than 185,000 animal cases and more than 2,100 human cases reported in Mexico and Central America. There are no locally acquired human infestations reported in the United States right now, but the warning is clear. And America must remember that COVID-19 would not have been

are going to come back and bite us. We have a doctor on the line right now, and the doctor on the line is saying the following. The Ebola virus transmits exclusively through, I'm number four, Jack. The virus, he accidentally hung up on me. I'm going to call back on four, Jack, and that's how I can hear the studio. All right. Anyway, let's see. And he also says the new world screwworm is, yes, Jack, that's Egberto. Anyway, he says the screwworm is a parasitic fly, unlike common blowflies that feed on dead tissue. Female screwworms lays their eggs exclusively in open wounds or on mucous membranes of living organisms. And then the worm is established. That is what happens. And that, you know, we had that eradicated. And let me tell you a little story about that.

0: what occurs with this pathogen is that it lays an egg on open flesh. That open flesh, then the worms develop and starts to eat the flesh actively. Let's go to line number one. Jimmy, come on in. Okay, Jimmy will be coming in a minute as I think. Sorry for the problems this morning, guys. We have a channel that is down, so we're kind of having to improvise. That happens sometimes. Come on in, Jack.
1: Jimmy.
2: Can you hear me, Roberto?
0: Yes, I can. Yes.
2: Okay. I wonder if you saw that interview on Neath the Press Sunday with Trump and the hostess there. He started saying, you know, the election in California was corrupt, and she asked him for evidence. And then he started saying CBS, ABC, NBC are all corrupt. I mean, the guy is really off the walls here with all of his accusations with no backup at all, any evidence that there's any kind of corruption at all out there. He's making all these big fat lies about everything, and it's just crazy.
0: Yes, it is. But you know what? It is funny because there was a time that the people that really loved mail-in voted and all of that were Republicans. But Donald Trump has come and completely changed the entire environment. He's corrupted the entire environment. And, you know, there are people who want to believe it. They know what he's saying is false, but they want to believe it. But anyhow, anything else, my brother?
2: Yeah, we need to have a debate between James Tallarico and Ken Paxton, probably on television or maybe on radio. We need to have some debates for those two guys so the public really knows what the difference is between James Tallarico and the corrupt Ken Paxton. That's it.
0: Yeah, thank you very much, Jimmy. Let me just tell you that one of the people that supported Paxton has come out actively. I can't remember his name right now to endorse Tallarico. So we're in good footing so far. But thank you, my brother. You have a good
2: one. Glad to hear that. Thank you, Egberto.
0: All right, let's go to Betty. Come on in, Betty.
3: Good morning, Alberto. I have two things, okay?
0: Go, my friend.
3: See, the rich Trump's MAGA and Republican Party, you know, a swarm of locusts. And on the interview you gave, he got rid of Selfridge. He opened the cage. He opened the cage and let it go. Love y'all.
0: Love you, Betty. As they don't start until we get a word in from our one and only Betty. Let's go to Tom. Come on in, Tom.

0: Tom, you're on. Okay. I guess Tom is not on, or he doesn't want to comment. All right. Anyway, folks, so let me see if I have the time for this. That will bring me right up on time. I don't have the time for the last video. So anybody wants to give us a call, 713-526-5738, 713-526-5738. So what did Trump do to harm the health system, as it turns out? It turns out that when DOGE came in and cut the Department of many at the health department, he comes in and he cuts a whole lot of other organizations that work on the outside. He cut USAID. He cuts all these organizations that would have mitigated the spread of many of these diseases. Here in the United States, the way we mitigated the screwworm is we grew a whole lot of sterile male flies, and when they went ahead and mated with the female flies, they pretty much got sterile, and eventually the swarm died out. We completely eradicated screwworms. Now, if we had maintained investment through Latin America, through South America, that migration up north would have been eradicated, but we didn't. Because of short-sightedness, we decided we're going to save a dollar here, save another dollar there, just to give a whole lot of wealth to people a tax break. And we all pay ultimately for that short-sightedness. When we tell you that the conservative movement that promotes these ideas are a clear and present danger to your health, to your stability, it's not hyperbole. These are the facts that actually come out. It's a clear and present danger. Let's get Tom, who called back. Come on in, Tom.
1: Hello, Berto?
0: Yes.
1: Can you hear me? Yeah, hi, yes, this is Tom from Michigan. And I just I was thinking about you last weekend, and also on what you're talking about with the MAGA people. I was very proud of my community in Brighton, Michigan. We went downtown Detroit on Saturday to participate in the Silence the Violence March, and it was very, very energized and inspiring. And it was we went from our almost white, totally white community to the totally, almost totally black community of Detroit in the inner city, and at the Church of the Messiah from the St. Paul Church in Brighton. And we had a good group there wearing orange vests and helping to organize the march and listening to the speeches in the church against violence and especially gun violence, and they had a big police presence. They were very friendly. They were taking guns and dismantling them, and they talked about the community, and we had the people from the city council and the chief of police and different representatives of the mayor, and survivors of gun violence gave speeches, and it was very, very inspiring. It was a very diverse community. And I was so impressed with how Detroit is coming back as a city and with multiracial groups. And it was they had a big marching band, and I just thought, wow, this is the way America should be. In fact, on the march, I commented to our reverend pastor and the bishop that we need to take this march to the White House. It was just phenomenal, and I just felt like that was one of the first times that I became very active, and I just thought, wow, if this is the way America should be, in fact, one of the chance we were saying was that this is what democracy looks like. This is what democracy looks like, and it was just so inspiring. I just thought, wow, if everybody could experience the kind of wonderful love and companionship and empathy and everything that I experienced, that we'd have a much better world and a great country.
0: Thank you for that, Tom. I appreciate that, and you are so right about that. And by the way, Tom, waiting for your limerick at 3 o'clock, all right?
1: Right. Yeah, I've been working on one. I got one for you. Okay.
0: All right, brother. Thank you. You have a wonderful day, my brother. Peace.
1: You too. Thanks.
0: All right, let's go to Joe. Come on in, Joe. We are kind of light on time now, so let's ask for about a minute and a half, sir.
2: Oh, yes, absolutely. Good morning. First, I wanted to say that was a very, very interesting interview with Rich Loges from Leaving MAGA. Just a couple of points real quick. One is that understanding what he's putting out for information based on his experience in Leaving MAGA, his disillusionment with it. I think that we should assimilate that information because, as they say, you can't really understand your position as fully as you should unless you understand the position of those who disagree with you, number one. But number two, I would also say along those lines, I think that a lot of information, good information in terms of counter narratives, as well as maybe even campaign strategies could be gleaned from the information he's putting out. So kudos to you, man. That was a great interview.
0: Thank you, my brother. Appreciate you, Joe. And tell wifey I know she's sitting with you. I say hi, okay? Come on in, Bruce. Bruce, come on in real quick, Bruce.
3: Hello, Delta. Rich Loges just showed what happens when you critically think you can accomplish things. I had another warped daydream. In the daydream, there was an airdrop of a few million sterile MAGA males. I'm done by.
0: Only Bruce would think of that as quickly as Bruce did. And by the way, Dr. Eric Lulla, thank you for educating us in the forum. With all, we're going to be doing a program together pretty soon. One with Dr. Lulav and Marlon Weems, and one with Dr. Lulav and me alone. I want to pick his brain on a few health issues, mostly dealing with Medicare, and Medicare Advantage. But anyway, folks, we're coming close
4: Egberto,
0: to the end of the program. Yes.
4: Hey, can you give a website for Rich Loges? The people are asking.
0: Oh, wow. You know, my bad. What I'm going to do then is I'll give it not only tomorrow, but I'll actually post it in the newsletter. I slipped on that, Jack. That you're so right about that. I should have even in the interview itself asked him that. And, you know, I was so invested in there that sometimes stuff slips. I'll fix that, guys. I promise I'll fix that. Anything else you want to add, though, Jack?
4: No, oh, I just really enjoyed it.
0: Eric Lulav has it. Eric, thank you, Eric. It is leavingmaga.org. Leavingmaga.org. Thank you, Eric. I got the best PDR posse, man. I tell you that. Thank you, guys. It is leavingmaga.org. These guys always have my back. John Cotter, how you doing, sir? Welcome aboard, Lita Bearcat, of course. Margaret Ryan says Shaman does more. Okay, Margaret. I love Margaret. You know that. Cheryl Elkins is in the house, and she came out with it as well. Look, thank you, guys. We're around our last minute or so. I just want to say that, you know, not everybody can sit down with somebody that has caused so much pain, hate, etc., and break bread. And I understand that. I genuinely understand that. You don't have to. I can, and others can. As long as there are some of us who can, we can eventually fulfill what we must. But anyhow, we are at the end of the program. Love you all. You can reach me at kpft@politicsandright.com, kpft@politicsandright.com. 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My name is Egberto Willis. This is Politics and Right, and you guys know how I end this baby. I am wet. Out.
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6: 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I am your host, Egberto Willis. 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
13: I'm Rick Smith. And this is Labor History in Two.
14: On this day in labor history, the year was 1969. That was the day that labor leader John L. Lewis died. Born to a Welsh-American coal mining family in Iowa, Lewis became the leading champion of industrial unionism in the 1930s. He served as president of the United Mine Workers of America from 1920 until 1960. He was the founder of the Congress of Industrial Organizations. The CIO split off from the American Federation of Labor with the aim of organizing the thousands of workers who powered the U.S. industrial machine. Some public officials and the media accused the CIO of being infiltrated with communism. In 1937, Lewis delivered a speech in Washington, D.C. to deny these claims. The speech captured Lewis's commitment and passion for industrial labor organizing. He declared, quote, "The workers of the nation were tired of waiting for corporate industry to right their economic wrongs, to alleviate their social agony, and to grant them their political rights. Despairing of fair treatment, they resolved to do something for themselves. They therefore have organized a new labor movement conceived within the principles of the National Bill of Rights and committed to the proposition that the workers are free to assemble in their own forms, voice their own grievances, declare their own hopes, and contract on even terms with modern industry for the sale of their only material possession, their labor." He went on to say, quote, "Under the banner of the Committee of Industrial Organization, American labor is on the march. Its objectives today are those it had in the beginning, to strive for the unionization of our unorganized millions of workers and for the acceptance of collective bargaining as a recognized American institution."
15: Trying to kill the Massachusetts Consumer Data Privacy Act. I'm Bill Newman for the Civil Liberties Minute. For decades, big tech companies like Meta and Google, which make billions on our personal data, have peddled the lie that the more they know about us, the better off we are. So they've built dossiers about our movements, purchases, friends, activities, health, children, almost everything, resulting in data brokers selling private information about you to individuals, companies, and government agencies. Now big tech is trying to kneecap a Massachusetts bill that would stop the sale of your personal data. Their tactic? Make business owners believe they can't sell goods or services without our intimate information. Not true! Contrary to tech's assertions, collecting and selling information about us is not the only way to keep the economy afloat. In fact, it's more effective, better business to market on relevant web pages, like a garden shop buying ads on a gardening website, which doesn't require creepy surveillance and doesn't make big tech money. You know the expression that laws are like sausage, best not to see them being made? Well, today big tech lobbyists aren't just making a sausage out of your privacy, they're trying to turn it into hash. The public overwhelmingly supports privacy protections, so Massachusetts legislatures can, should, and must stand strong against big tech. The Civil Liberties Minute is made possible by the ACLU, because freedom can't protect itself.
16: This is Day 2 Movie Review. I'm Mike Friend. This week, Rooms to Rent, if not in this dimension. Not a lot of good ideas have started on Fortran, but the seeds of the new movie Back Rooms would be an exception. Apparently back in 2019, someone posted a picture of an expansive, carpeted, fluorescent yellow series of rooms with a disquieting caption implying something off about it. That led the then 16-year-old Kane Parsons, our director here, now 20, to put together a short film using Blender and Adobe. It's given the appearance of a VHS recording from the 90s as the filmmaker is being pursued by an unknown entity. After becoming a series with millions of views, it caught the attention of A24, and the rest is history. To the original creepypasta, a term used to describe online paranormal content, a story is overlain involving Clark, Chiwetel Ejiofor, an alcoholic and divorced furniture store owner living in his business who discovers the entrance to the back rooms in the basement. Later, his commercial producers and his non-believing therapist, Dr. Klein, Renate Reinsve, followed him into the expanse, which, rather than being CGI, is mostly real sets, over 30,000 square feet of them, where distorted copies of reality present, which creepily interact with the troubled psyches of Clark and Dr. Klein. There's a corporate science deep state angle, as apparently a company, Ace Inc., discovered the rooms doing research on MRI machines. A bit Blair Witchy, a bit Severance-y, the horror here is done with mood, Dutch angle visuals, and foreboding sound design. The script is minimal, leaving Reinsve and Ejiofor to convey the overarching dread more subtly. The viral Back Rooms isn't to be missed, and there'll be no shortage of direction for number two already in the works. This has been Take Two Movie Review. I'm Mike Friend. Catch up with us at TakeTwoMovieReview.com and feed us back on our channel on YouTube.
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18: It's Thursday, June 11, 2026.
19: The heat will not only affect those players, but all athletes who compete outdoors this summer.
20: Scientists warn grueling heat could impact a quarter of this year's World Cup games.
21: The planet's oceans are under mounting stress and increasing pressure. The time to act is now.
20: The world's oceans are under severe stress from humans, UN report warns. Plus, solar power has overtaken coal in the U.S. electricity mix.
18: All of those stories and more straight ahead from BrandBlog.com. I'm Brad Friedman.
20: And I'm Desi Doyen.
18: Stand by for 6 minutes of independent green news, politics, analysis, and snarky comment.
22: Over the next 6 weeks, America's sexiest singles will land in Fiji looking for love while competing for a share of $100,000. I mean, wow, you could get half a tank of gas for that.
18: Wow, sign me up for Love Island. This is your Green News Report. Okay, Desi Doyen, it looks like I'm going to Fiji for the next 6 weeks. So what do you got for us today before I leave?
20: Well, first, the FIFA World Cup kicks off this week in 16 cities across the U.S., Mexico, and Canada. In a new analysis, climate experts at World Weather Attribution warn that roughly a quarter of World Cup matches are likely to be played in very hot and humid conditions that exceed recommended safety limits, affecting athletes, fans, workers, and officials. In an open letter last month, a different group of international experts in health, climate, and sports performance called on FIFA to implement stronger heat protections, including longer cooling breaks for players and clear protocols for postponing or delaying matches in extreme conditions. In science, the United Nations released its third World Ocean Assessment Report on Monday in conjunction with World Oceans Day.
18: I bet it went well, huh?
20: It didn't. What? The report warns that the world's oceans are in crisis under, quote, severe and accelerating pressure from human activities, including man-made climate change, pollution, overfishing, and habitat degradation.
18: We ruin everything.
20: Plastic pollution remains a major threat. The rate of sea level rise has doubled since 2015. ocean heat is rising. The ocean absorbs about 90% of the excess heat and 30% of the carbon dioxide released by humanity's burning of fossil fuels. Warming of the oceans is accelerating ocean acidification and deoxygenation, devastating species and coral reefs, and undermining vital ecosystems that support fisheries and the ocean food supply. The report calls for global collaboration to preserve marine ecosystems.
18: Good Lord, I'm deoxygenated just hearing about that report.
20: A different analysis from the World Meteorological Organization warns that an unusually powerful El Nino is now virtually certain to arrive
18: Great.
20: In coming months.
18: Wonderful.
20: It will boost global temperatures worldwide and fuel more intense extreme storms, floods, droughts, and heat waves. In a video statement, UN Secretary General Antonio Guterres warned officials they need to get ready.
1: The world must treat it as the urgent climate warning it is. El Niño conditions will pour fuel on the fire of a warming world. The only effective response is climate action equal to the crisis.
18: Fakest accent I've ever heard.
20: Here in the U.S., ProPublica reports that Trump administration officials earlier this year killed off a federal criminal investigation into the coal empire owned by Republican Senator Jim Justice of West Virginia, whose companies have racked up tens of thousands of alleged violations of the Clean Water Act.
18: The coal empire. Of Jim Justice.
20: Yep.
18: Granted immunity by Donald Trump.
20: Yep. In other news, a backlash against energy and water-guzzling data centers has spread across the nation in recent months, sparked by rising energy bills and increased pollution. Voters in the Los Angeles suburb of Monrovia just approved the nation's first ever permanent ban on the construction of data centers within city limits.
18: Good.
20: The New York Times reports there are now more than 100 proposed data center moratoriums at the local, county, state, and national level.
18: Also nice.
20: And finally, despite the Trump administration's push to boost costly polluting coal and block cheap renewable energy, solar power in the United States has hit a new milestone. In May, for the first time ever, solar energy supplied more of the nation's electricity than coal. That's according to a new analysis by energy think tank Ember. Solar also became the third largest source of electricity in the U.S. in May, gaining ground on natural gas and nuclear energy. Globally, renewable energy expanded faster than electricity demand around the world, and the share of natural gas in the global electricity mix has fallen for the fifth straight year in a row.
18: Let the sun shine in. For much more on all of those stories and the ones we couldn't get to today, check out our website at greennews.bradblog.com. I'm Brad Friedman.
20: And I'm Desi Doyen.
18: And this has been your Green News Report.

0: Happy Monday, listeners, and happy Pride. For Scientific American Science Quickly, I'm Rachel Feltman. You're listening to our weekly science news roundup. The World Cup kicks off in just a few days. Now, I love the beautiful game as much as the next guy, but I will say that this international spectacle is already messing with my commute, which I don't appreciate. But my concerns about overcrowded public transit are small potatoes compared to what public health experts have to worry about in the wake of such a large event. New York City's health commissioner recently told NPR that the city has been running simulations to prepare for mass casualty events and disease outbreaks. And some of the World Cup locations in the U.S. are also dialing up their use of wastewater surveillance to catch any pathogens. Here to tell us more about that is Lauren Young, Associate Editor for Health and Medicine at Scientific American. Thanks for being here, Lauren.
1: Thanks, Rachel. So more than 5 million people from around the world are going to be traveling to North America for the World Cup this week. 16 different cities are going to be hosting the games. But as people come, public health experts are going to be on pretty high alert for any potential outbreaks of infectious diseases. And the way they're doing that is using this forecasting system through wastewater detection. Wastewater is like a super helpful forecast tool, if you will, to pick up things like genetic material from viruses that people might shed into waste via their skin or saliva, things like that. So this surveillance is being led by Georgetown University and MedStar Health, who are assembling various different partners around the U.S. to be monitoring wastewater. The wastewater surveillance system is going to be able to detect things like COVID, measles, and influenza. The scientists are also looking out for things like insect-borne illnesses, such as chikungunya and dengue. A genomics team will also be sequencing viruses to further trace any potential outbreaks. So the network will have real-time dashboards to disseminate information quickly to the public, as well as public health officials, to take any necessary actions on containing outbreaks. I'm personally keeping tabs on the ongoing outbreak of Ebola and how concerned scientists are about cases emerging in North America as people travel for the games. The wastewater surveillance network does have the capability of detecting the virus, but team members that I spoke to say that they're not as concerned about Ebola spread in the U.S. right now in comparison to things like measles or influenza. You can follow more of this coverage on scientificamerican.com. Thanks, Rachel.
0: Thanks again, Lauren. Listeners, we'll be sharing some more World Cup-related stories both here and on scientificamerican.com, so stay tuned. Now for some bittersweet space news. 6 months ago, NASA lost contact with the Mars Atmosphere and Volatile Evolution Mission, known as MAVEN for short. Last Wednesday, a statement from NASA confirmed that the orbiter is lost for good. MAVEN launched back in 2013 and entered Martian orbit in September of 2014. Since then, the orbiter helped scientists understand the upper atmosphere of Mars, its ionosphere, and the way it interacts with the sun. MAVEN also helped form the communication network that keeps both NASA and the European Space Agency in contact with their rovers on the Martian surface. While MAVEN's demise is a shame and came without warning, the orbiter certainly outlived its initial mission length, which was just 1 year. Let's move on to a story about artificial intelligence. Last Tuesday, President Donald Trump issued an executive order that asks companies to grant the government early access to advanced AI models. The order tasks federal agencies with improving U.S. defenses against cybersecurity threats, and it asks AI companies to provide access to their models for up to 30 days before public release to facilitate this. Trump was originally slated to sign a version of the executive order on May 21st, but he told reporters that day that he was pulling it out of concern that it could make the U.S. less competitive against Chinese AI. CNN reports that the late May version of the order actually called for a 90-day review period, but that after conversations with tech companies, this was shortened. Our last story comes from SIAM's chief newsletter editor, Andrea Garleski. She's here to tell us about some groundbreaking new research on the roads that paved the way for the Roman Empire's success. Take it away, Andrea.
2: Thanks, Rachel. Researchers created a high-resolution map of some 300,000 kilometers of roads in ancient Rome. This more than doubles the previous estimate of roads in the empire. The roads span an area the size of the EU that stretches from Egypt to Germany and Spain to Turkey. So how did they do this? Archaeologists combined a bunch of different sorts of data to make their map. First of all, they looked at milestone rocks. The Romans placed these stone pillars every 1,000 paces along the roads. They were like ancient mileage signs and were engraved with how far you were from Rome and also some details about the local government. So the team aggregated the databases that included more than 8,000 milestones around 14,000 ancient places and then started connecting the dots between them. But some roads are not visible anymore, like some ancient cities have flooded over the centuries or have been built over by urbanization. So the researchers examined declassified photos from Cold War-era satellites to reconstruct what shape these roads took. And what else? The team looked at detailed topographic maps that were mostly made for military strategy, which gave them detailed data about the topography of the roads along mountains or other landscapes. And lastly, the researchers evaluated the land itself. Certain areas of the currently accepted version of the roads don't match the landscape and simply would not be possible today. So the team studied sediments to reconstruct the ancient landscape and find the dry lands that once could have supported roads. All this helped them create a stunning high-res map of roads of the Roman Empire. The Romans themselves did not invent roads, but boy, did they know how to scale up a good thing. You can check out the atlas yourself. It's super cool at itiner-e.org. And if you want to get fascinating updates like these 5 days a week, subscribe to my free daily newsletter, Today in Science, at scientificamerican.com/newsletter.
0: That's all for today's episode, listeners. We'll be back on Wednesday to dig into the surprisingly intricate world of soccer pitch grass. Like, seriously, I'm telling you right now, you don't even know how much you don't know about grass. So get excited. And before we sign off, I want to make sure that you know about Scientific American's inaugural Summer Reading Challenge. From now through August 31st, we here at SciAm are challenging you to read along with us and attempt to check off boxes on our official Summer Reading Bingo card. Participants will be entered to win exclusive prizes. Plus, you'll also be motivated to read a bunch, which is pretty great on its own. Go to sciam.com/reading challenge for more info. You'll also find that link in our show notes all summer long. Science Quickly is produced by me, Rachel Feltman, along with Fonda Mwangi, Sushmita Patek, and Jeff Delvisio. This episode was edited by Alex Zagiera. Mariel Issa and Aaron Shattuck fact check our show. Our theme music was composed by Dominic Smith. Subscribe to Scientific American for more up-to-date and in-depth science news. For Scientific American, this is Rachel Feltman. Have a great week.

0: For Scientific American Science Quickly, I'm Rachel Feltman. It's no secret that most of us could do with going out and touching some grass. But for some scientists, touching grass is much more than a metaphor for logging off. And watching grass grow is anything but a waste of time. In fact, for people like today's guest, turf, is more even than a mere occupation. It's a calling. While this passion for low-profile plants might strike some as strange, their work is about to have a huge impact on the most watched sporting event in the world. For around 5 years, turf experts from the University of Tennessee Knoxville and Michigan State University have been tasked with solving the surprisingly complex puzzle of preparing North American stadiums for FIFA World Cup gameplay. They've spent that time researching bespoke blade blends, testing cutting-edge growing methods, and gaming out the logistics of cross-country turf shipment. With the World Cup now just a day away, they're hoping for the ultimate sign of success. Grass that looks like grass and that nobody particularly notices one way or the other. Our guest is John Trey Rogers III, a professor in turf grass management at Michigan State University. We spoke to him late last month about the challenges he and his colleagues faced when they were tasked with pitching the best turf options to North American stadiums. Thanks so much for coming on to chat with us.
1: Absolutely.
0: A lot of people hear turf and they think AstroTurf, but FIFA demands real grass, at least partially. So why don't we start with just what exactly are we talking about when we talk about the turf being used at these games?
1: This is real grass. This is natural grass. My discipline calls this turf grass. When we think about artificial, we go ahead and put the word artificial turf in there, or synthetic turf. So all of those will work. And certainly FIFA, to my knowledge, has not played a men's World Cup game on anything but natural grass since its inception. So they're not going to change that for 2026.
0: Yeah. And is that different from what most of these stadiums would usually be using?
1: So, yes. Here's the rub of this whole thing, right, is that FIFA identified 16 cities and in three countries, three in Mexico, two in Canada, and the rest in the United States. And of the 11 in the United States, seven of those 11 multi-use stadiums whose grass or whose surface, playing surface, typically is artificial. So this was not going to work for FIFA. And so the job that they gave Michigan State University and the University of Tennessee was help us solve the idea of getting a natural turf field in for the 2026 World Cup games into these stadiums that were not built for natural grass. Oh, and by the way, five of the 16 stadiums will be in domes, which certainly weren't built for natural grass, with one small exception in Houston. And so come up with solutions, Michigan State University, come up with solutions, University of Tennessee, and we want evidence-based research. And that's what we've been doing since basically 2020.
0: Wow. So let's, you know, at the beginning, you know, how did you select what the best species of grass would be?
1: Well, there's some basic thoughts here. Number one is that the best cool season grass that we can use is a mixture of Kentucky bluegrass and perennial ryegrass. Now, this is outside in many people's home lawns. This is outside in many stadiums today, but it's just not going to be managed as intensively as it's going to be managed for this event. The other grass is a warm season grass called Bermuda grass. Now, there actually was a couple of other choices in warm season grasses besides Bermuda grass, but we wanted to keep this very simple. So the Bermuda grass was our choice, and this is the one that's used mostly around the world. So now we're down to basically two grasses. It's either a cool season grass, bluegrass, ryegrass, or it's a warm season grass, Bermuda grass. Now it's basically fit which grass is going to fit into which stadium. May seem complicated, but at the same time, the five dome stadiums, interestingly, even though we bring in supplemental light, we've got grow lights to grow this grass, they're not strong enough to support what a warm season grass would need. So all the cool season grasses will be in dome stadiums. This is significant and this blows people's minds. Why? Because we're talking about Houston and Atlanta and Dallas, where it could be 105 degrees outside, and the cool season grass would burn up in the heat. But it's not going to be in the heat. It's going to be inside where it's 72 degrees or 73 degrees in a temperature that it's going to be able to survive. We're just going to need to put lights on that, and all of those provisions have been made. Now you turn around to warm season grasses, and there's two Mexico stadiums are going to have warm season grass, Monterrey, Guadalajara, and then we'll also have warm season grasses in San Francisco, Kansas City, and New York, New Jersey. This probably makes sense. They're very hot, humid places, and also Miami, which makes even total sense. One that won't make a lot of sense to a lot of people is that in Mexico City, which is the furthest south, we are going to have a cool season grass, perennial ryegrass and Kentucky bluegrass. Because our research showed, and we went down and showed Azteca Stadium and all the people that worked there, this was the best grass for you because of your altitude. You're 8,000 feet above sea level. You don't get as warm as you think for using a warm season grass, so we would like to have you consider changing grasses. And through a series of experiments, they did, and they agreed. And, you know, this is another of the accomplishments of Michigan State University and the University of Tennessee staff, graduate students, and professors.
0: As somebody who is realizing that I know basically nothing about grass, about how many species are there that, you know, sort of fit into the group of what a layperson would just recognize as, you know, grass that you might have on a lawn or in a stadium?
1: I think there's around 20 grasses around the world that you could say people will use. And I would say there's around 20 that if you were in my beginning turf grass class that I would teach you to identify. And that's kind of an overwhelming number for a lot of people.
0: Sure. Right?
1: And so the first thing that's learned in turf grass 101 is there's no such thing as the perfect turf grass. No one size fits all. Every grass has an Achilles heel. Nothing's perfect. And because if it was, I always remind the students, why would you be here? We wouldn't have anything to talk about. We would just plant the grass and walk away. So grass has to fit a situation. Like you said, you don't think about it. And then when you start thinking about it, you realize it's pretty complicated and it's kept a guy like me enthralled for 40 years.
0: So for the FIFA grass, I know that it, you know, it goes through a lot of wear and tear during the World Cup games. So I've heard that it's reinforced. What does that mean, and how does it affect the growing process?
1: Really doesn't affect the growing process. The reinforcement is a kind of a synthetic, like an artificial at this point, and it's in one of two forms. You can either reinforce it using fibers that get kind of stitched into the ground, literally with 7-foot wide sewing machines on 1 by 1 inch centers, or it can be prepared as a carpet, a synthetic carpet with very open backing, and then that is prepared at a sod farm and brought in. So we have both because each city got to kind of choose what they wanted. Three stadiums will use the carpet. The others will use the stitch. And the stitch normally is done after the sod is installed.
0: And what are some of the unique challenges of growth and transport that you guys had to think about?
1: So let's just take the cool season grasses in the dome stadiums. When you think about where Dallas and Houston and Atlanta are located down in the south, southeast, and we need to grow the grass in a northern climate, all those grasses had to come from just outside of Denver, Colorado. So that meant they had to be transported, you know, well over 1,000 miles in some cases. Same type of thing as the stadium at Los Angeles. Their sod came from central Washington. So this obviously means that you have to take great care and everything has to travel in refrigerated trucks so that it doesn't heat up. And then something we haven't discussed yet is the preparation of the sod. The preparation of the sod is something that's very unique to the United States and the United States alone at this point. And that is called growing sod on plastic, big sheets of plastic. And the best way for me to describe it to you and to your listeners is that if you think about a flower or a plant that's in a pot and you were to lift that whole thing out, it would all come out and the roots would be stopping right at the edge of the pot. And that's what sod on plastic is. So we establish the grass and the roots grow down to the plastic and then they start growing laterally. And this makes for a very strong sod that, you know, is very strong as far as moving around. But the most important thing is when you transplant it, you're not putting it in any physiological shock. And anybody that's ever dealt with a home lawn or dealt with any type of grass and has had sod brought in, they know the very first thing is, boy, if you don't water that solid for a week, it's going to burn up and die. And the reason is because the plant has to reestablish, totally reestablish a new root system. Well, not with sod on plastic, not in the way that we are delivering sod from the farms to the stadiums. It's all being done as sod on plastic. A couple of exceptions, but at the same time, this has been one of the big keys to success.
0: Yeah. And what's the timeline like? Today, it's May 26th. You know, how long before the games is the sod going into the stadiums?
1: Well, the sod is in every stadium except one right now. There's one left to go, and that's Houston. And it is actually going in the last week of May, so right about now. And there's others that have been in a little bit longer than that, as they have been doing some test matches, but not dome stadiums, places like Boston and Seattle that wanted to do some test matches because, you know, you have to remember is that if you've been a stadium that hasn't had natural grass in it, and then all of a sudden we build you a natural grass field, you kind of got to learn your animal. You kind of got to learn how the grass is going to react. Are there little idiosyncrasies that you'd like to know about? And you have a lot of stadiums that this is where they do grow natural grass, Kansas City, Philadelphia, San Francisco, Miami. Well, that's not something that they had to get necessarily used to because they're always grass. So it's been very complicated. It's a very complex situation.
0: So I guess a natural question that arises for me is, I'm not going to ask you to say whether this is worth it, but sort of what is it that makes FIFA feel so strongly about using real grass, and how much does it actually impact play?
1: The best leagues in Europe are always played on natural grass. And so what you have, majority of the best players, even if you're from Australia, you might be playing in one of these European leagues because that's really some of the strongest soccer leagues, but they're played on natural grass. And so that's what they are very used to. And you have to realize that you get the best performance by being able to play on something that you're used to. And that's really been driven into us. Even some of these, the reinforcement, they have the reinforcements in Europe, and so they're used to that as well. And so FIFA wants to try to get the best performance out of everyone. And so the natural grass is the way. And, you know, one of the things that is a great challenge for us is trying to make these grasses all play the same. And again, these are the best in the world. So they know when something doesn't bounce as well. They know when something isn't as fast, when the ball, quote unquote, sticks. And you say, is that really something that they can tell? Yes, it is. It is no different than a professional golfer being able to tell you that a green is reacting different. So you're the best in the world and you get paid millions of dollars to perform. Obviously, it's not my world as far as performing for soccer. Preparing a soccer pitch has become my world, obviously. So,
0: yeah. Has it been fun, the challenge over these last few years?
1: Fun. Fun's a good word. Intense is a good word. I've spent a lot of time in an airplane looking at sod farms because all these sod farms, they're located all through North America. So I had to see them all many, many times. I did, and so did my colleague, John Sorokin, because this was something that FIFA really counted on us to do as the agronomist to bring us in. So, it's been intense, but it's been very enjoyable because I've had three wonderful graduate students, all of which have gotten a master's, one's achieved her PhD, and another one's about to achieve his PhD. And I'm very confident that this is going to be a springboard for them to go on and do great things long after I'm gone. I'm almost 67, so I'm at the end of my career. But at the same time, this has been a fun project, kind of a repeat for me.
0: Yeah. Do you ever watch sporting events and find yourself kind of critiquing the turf or seeing some performance issues that maybe could have been solved with some more thoughtful grass preparation?
1: I would say it's much easier for me to think the other way. I don't see very many stadiums or very many fields where I'm not critiquing. And my wife does not like to take walks around the neighborhood with me because I am critiquing. But that's just my nature. I don't speak unless asked.
0: Occupational hazard.
1: Don't say it out loud. That's right.
0: Well, thank you so much for coming on to chat with us. This has been great. And I will definitely be more appreciative of the turf from now on when I'm watching World Cup games.
1: You're very welcome, Rachel.
0: That's all for today's episode. We'll be back on Friday to talk about how movies like Disclosure Day tackle the notion of alien language and what these constructed languages can teach us about real linguistics. Science Quickly is produced by me, Rachel Feltman, along with Fonda Mwangi, Sushmita Patek, and Jeff Delvisio. This episode was edited by Alex Seguiera. Mariel Issa and Aaron Shattuck fact-check our show. Our theme music was composed by Dominic Smith. Subscribe to Scientific American for more up-to-date and in-depth science news. And don't forget to check out our summer reading challenge for a chance to win some awesome prizes. You'll find a link to that in our show notes. For Scientific American, this is Rachel Feltman. See you next time.

0: This is a science podcast for June 4th, 2026. I'm Sarah Crespi. First this week, how the big data science character of astrophysics makes it vulnerable to AI takeover. We hear from freelancer Josh Sokol for that one. And then we have researcher Faithon Mangos talking about the health effects of ultra-processed foods. Finally, a little behind-the-scenes look at the making of our limited series on healthy human subjects. This is called The Normals, with producer Kevin MacLean. Visual artists have been grappling with generative AI's presence for a few years now. What will it mean for their craft, their careers, the way the world is represented in art? Now, astrophysicists are asking the same types of questions about their field. Are grad students and even PIs going to be superfluous once artificial intelligence and machine learning reach a certain threshold? This week in science, freelance science writer Josh Sokol explored how machine learning is changing this field. Hi, Josh. Welcome back to the podcast.
1: Hi, it's great to be back.
0: This piece is titled, rather direly, The Last Astronomers. Is this just highlighting the existential debate happening? Is this a measurable effect at this point where we're seeing like a decline in humans engaged in this work?
1: I don't think it's been very well quantified yet, but it is the case that astrophysics journals are seeing more submissions from people who are unknown to them, who might not be people at all. They might be using AI agents to do what look like very sophisticated technical analyses.
0: So they don't have like a research lineage, or they're not coming out of the field and writing papers. They're either working with prompts or they're literally an AI agent submitting a paper.
1: That's right.
0: Why are we talking specifically about astrophysics and not some other domain of science?
1: Astrophysics is an interesting field because it's so similar to industrial data science today. It involves big sets of numerical data that you do sophisticated analyses on. You look for patterns and principles. You write up the conclusions. And that's what data science is. And current large language models and AI agents are getting really good at data science and kind of crunching through big sets of information that's textual and numerical and then bringing out patterns. Now, all of the normal kind of flaws and problems like hallucination that we would associate with AI still exist, but scientists are finding that these tools are kind of very surprisingly powerful to them.
0: You mentioned that people are submitting papers with this kind of assistance. What are they capable of doing now? Like, what problems have they solved? What kind of avenues are they investigating that are bearing fruit?
1: It's almost difficult to talk about any one thing. So in the simplest case, astrophysicists a lot of times have turned into kind of amateur software developers in the past few decades. They need to build a software pipeline to look at specific telescope data and to draw conclusions about whatever's out there in the universe. They never really wanted to be software developers. And in this case, asking an AI agent that's good at coding to do that for them is this incredible 1,000 times speed up for them in terms of their energy. So they might have had to get a grad student making that software and spend months on it. And now they can ask Claude or Codex and get it done in an afternoon. On the other hand, the most extreme case would be end-to-end science, where someone is telling an AI, come up with a project that you think is interesting and execute it. Get the data, read the literature, make up some conclusions. People are starting to experiment with that, and it's not clear how possible that will be. But the speed at which an entire paper and analysis can be generated that looks and seems plausible is thousands, maybe hundreds of thousands of times faster than what a really educated professional astrophysicist can do.
0: Faster is one thing, but a lot of these models are literally just probability. What's the next word? And so, yeah, they're going to be really good at extrapolating what the next word is. But how meaningful is that going to be if it's based on past information rather than new discoveries? And a really big issue with AI generated content of all sorts is sorting out the wheat from the chaff. Like, how much of this is good? How do we sort through what is coming through these pipelines for accuracy, for importance? The speed is actually a problem for making sure things are correct, making sure things are good.
1: It's important to think about how much of human science, as it currently is constructed, is about managing this. There are thousands of astrophysicists working all over the world. they already are using machine learning algorithms. So they have all sorts of like computational speedups of their work. And the field of science in the system of journals, in institutions, it has all these networks of trust of how do you evaluate that something that looks very technical and complicated is like worth your time to verify and to read and try to understand. And so the idea of end-to-end science and the idea of agents at multiple points in this process really speeding it up, we're seeing the human capacity really strained. And it can turn humans into just verification machines for the actual machines, which is not what they signed up for.
0: No, the quality control aspect of it is very manual. Journals use some tools to like exclude AI generated materials or like people messing around with images, but the human discernment, it seems to still be necessary to tell if something is interesting and important.
1: I think that's right. And even the cases where scientists are bragging about working with AI and creating a really professional result, they're talking about how they intensely supervised it to catch its mistakes and its bluffs and get it refocused on actually doing good work.
0: Yeah. So this, like, in some of the ways I'm reading your story, the debate is how much human in the loop and who wants to do what. It's more of a like, what are we here for question than it is what is possible with technology. You had a lot of intense discussions with scientists facing uncertainty about their role in the future. You know, what was it like to be involved in those talks?
1: I talked to some researchers at the Flatiron Institute in New York remotely, and I talked in person a lot to researchers at the Harvard Center for Astrophysics. I could feel that they were very excited to talk about AI and how it was changing their work. And I think in my story, there's a lot of different uses and issues that are cluttered together. But one thing that they're trying to separate out, the more kind of thoughtful astrophysicists, is they're trying to separate out first, what do we do to be scientifically productive and to create good, verifiable results? What advances science at the optimized, maximized pace? And at the same time, why are we as humans here to be doing this? Are we here always to work as fast as is humanly or inhumanly possible?
0: What's the hurry?
1: Maybe

0: help us unify and better understand proofs and the fields of our colleagues. To me, this debate here that we're talking about with astrophysics is, do you want your job to be, here's a page from a paper that you've never seen before, just read it quickly and see if the AI messed up? Or do you want your job to be, conceive of an interesting scientific question, apply tools that have machine learning engaged in them? It takes longer, but you're not sorting through wrong things, looking for the right thing. You're literally trying to solve a problem with your brain.
1: And I think that there is a little bit of an element too of the scientist is doing the work, but they're also thinking about how to bridge that work to a potential public audience. I was talking to a postdoc at Harvard about this, and we were talking about how there has existed a role in human societies for thousands of years of this people who are intermediaries between the society and the cosmos. So the idea of having an astronomer is a little bit of a public figure that they say, you know, this is what we're learning from the stars and this is what it might mean to you. That's a human tradition that's very old. It's like, how does the job of actually advancing the cutting edge of human knowledge change with the AIs? And also, though, what is the human's role, again, who's been traditionally in the position of they're the intermediary between what the night sky is saying and what society is interested in?
0: And you say human knowledge, but like if this is a little crazy, but like if AIs are doing all the end-to-end science, publishing everything, and we're just sitting back, who's reading this? Who's benefiting from this information?
1: And there has been, again, like an idea in human history, throughout human history, that society does benefit from someone really looking at the stars. I think, though, the astronomers are saying, what is the value in me doing this to me? Why did I go to grad school? Why am I working on this every day? Why do I want to study the universe? But I think we as a society, me as a science journalist and people, we pay for astronomy. Taxpayers pay for it. Certainly private benefactors pay for it too. What are they paying for? Do we care if humans do it or not?
0: You did talk to people kind of all across career paths. Is there a split depending on where they are in their career?
1: Yes, I think so. I think that there is a confidence that may or may not be warranted. I don't know where mid-career researchers think that they're in a great position to use AI and not be used by it and not lose their practice. And they think that, well, I already know how to code. I can already think that way. I can supervise the coding agent. And they think, well, I've already managed students a lot. I've delegated and deputized people to do my research. So I know how to do that and keep a close eye on what the machine produces. So that was a split. And then I think that I expected the grad students to be really worried about being replaced. But I think that was an unrealistic expectation. I think they're paying really close attention to this. They are worried, but they're very pragmatic about it. And they've just realized quickly, like, okay, well, I need to be using these tools to be productive. I need to figure out how to balance this in my own career. It's not an option for them. I did not hear anyone say, I'm not going to use AI.
0: Do you feel like the AIs, when it comes to bringing up questions to ask about data coming in or big problems in the field, do you think the AIs are able to ask the right questions or interesting questions?
1: I heard a lot of anecdotes that people were getting, even very experienced scientists were getting good conversations with AI about, hey, look at these last few papers I published and look at my interest. What do you think I should do? Or I would like to build a model to understand heliophysics better. How do you think I should do that? And having the AI go look at the literature and talk about it. They described it as very different to me that if you asked a grad student this, the grad student would not be confident at all. The AI will be extremely confident about what it's telling you, even if it's not necessarily right. But I got the sense that scientists weren't sure, but did think it was possible that AI could suggest interesting creative research ideas. They weren't sure that it had good taste about what was worth doing or not, but they thought, and it seemed like it's a kind of brainstorming and the abstract creative stuff, they thought it might be helpful there.
0: Do you think this is a broader discussion that's going to be going on at like the level of the science societies or in publishing to kind of like figure out what's happening and what's going to happen?
1: I think that it is a ubiquitous discussion at the human level within these institutions. I think that all the grad students, everybody is talking about it and thinking about it. People were so eager to talk to me. And they seem to want there to be a bigger field level discussion in this field of science. And I'm sure other people in other fields of science would like that too. I don't know if that's going to happen, but there's a lot of like hunger for it.
0: And I actually don't know what, you know, it's not easy to shift structures, to shift institutions. Like everyone has their policies and you have, you know, these grand meetings and debates in writing about what should be done.
1: I heard people have lots of wishful ideas about what they want to happen, but I did not hear anybody who was

0: that optimistic about there being structural change. They all, though, felt like the current structure and the way the incentives are stacked up for them was just a really bad fit with these technologies and the kind of speed up that they provide.
1: What do you think is going to happen, Josh?
0: I think it just depends so much on factors that are not even part of astrophysics at all. I think it's like if scientific research funding goes down and society as a whole is really into the idea that human progress, scientific progress, and AI progress are all equated, then I do think the notion that these would be the last astrophysicists or astronomers is realistic.
1: But I do think that it may not actually be cheaper in the long run to do this with computers, even if cheapness is the short-term goal.
0: Unfortunately, I do wonder if society might be willing to trade off quality of this, the science, and quality of the experience of the scientists, and quality of us outside of the science who are interested in the human story of the people doing this work. A lot of those trade-offs might still happen if the focus is on optimizing a certain kind of productivity.
1: I guess I haven't asked what made you decide to write the story. You know, why now?
0: One of the things that drew me to the story was this op-ed paper almost that was posted on the preprint server archive by the astrophysicist David Hogg. He was really saying that we can't have the conversation about AI in astrophysics without talking about the philosophical reasons why humans do astrophysics and why astrophysicists work. His argument, I think, really galvanized the field, and it was a framework that a lot of people I spoke to were interested in talking about. And he was basically saying, do astrophysicists want to know the answers to the universe? And would they be okay if God or a godlike machine could come tomorrow and tell them those answers? Or are they doing this because they want to ask the questions and do the work? And he kind of concluded that astrophysicists, almost all of them, want to do the work. And he had an interesting argument that I couldn't work in the story, but that his argument was, if astrophysicists for a few decades now, if they want to, they can leave, probably not anymore with AI. If they wanted to, they could leave and become data scientists. They could earn more money.
1: They could actually go work in the finance pretty easily.
0: Some of them, like famously, the physicist James Simons, who is Hogg's own funder, he's deceased now, but the Simons Foundation is funding a lot of astrophysics, and Simons made a lot of money in finance. And then he paid for astrophysicists to work. So if you really wanted to optimize finding the answers to the universe as an astrophysicist, that's what you would do. You would quit astrophysics, make more money, and then pay for to scale yourself up. Effectively, the way I interpreted it, as AI agents have already existed in astrophysics for a long time. They've been human. You just got a human scientist and you funded them to do the research. And if you don't do that, that means that you want to do the research. So I thought that was kind of a clever argument. And Hogg's paper both seemed to inspire a lot of discussions across astronomy and astrophysics, and it inspired my story.
1: And I think we're going to see this discussion in lots of other fields as we move on, because we do want to offload some of the burdensome, like repetitive tasks. At what point are we just like, well, they can also do the stuff that's kind of fun once a week, but it's also my job.
0: Right.
1: Thanks, Josh. This has been really fun to talk about.
0: Thank you.
1: Josh Sokol is a freelance science writer based in North Carolina. You can find a link to the feature story we discussed at science.org/podcast. Also on this site this week, I want to call out a news story by staff writer Paul Vusin. He talks about a plan or an idea to basically protect the Earth from coronal mass ejections. This is when the sun gets super active and just throws a bunch of particles at us. And it can damage satellites and it can actually hurt electronics on the ground. So the plan would be to launch geosynchronous satellites that could, when an event is predicted, release gas that will intercept the particles and prevent them from hitting our atmosphere. So a very cool way to shield the Earth from another Carrington-like event, you might say. In the commentary section, we just released an editorial on June 2nd. So this week, it's already out. Holden Thorpe writes about another red alert for American science, basically looking at a proposal from the OMB that has revised the rules that govern how federal dollars are spent. The proposal would basically change the way that federal dollars are granted from being overseen by peer review and scientific merit to political appointees that would be assessing who gets money and when. He really urges the public, listeners, readers to weigh in during the public comment period, which is open until July 13th. From the journals, I want to talk about a bacteriophage paper. We had Rich Stone on. He talked a little bit about the relationship between bacteria and bacteriophage and how there are more bacteriophage than any other thing on Earth. But we usually study them in the ocean or as lab tools. So this paper in Advances by Meyer et al. Is called The Eco-Evolutionary Dynamics of Massive Parallel Bacteriophage Outbreaks in Compost Communities. So basically, they got a bunch of phage from compost and followed what they do and how they change. All right, next up, we're going to talk about ultra-processed foods. Are they unhealthy? If they are, do they have to be? There's been a lot of discussion in the U.S. about ultra-processed foods. Personally, I think anything that's fluorescent would qualify, but there is a technical definition we'll get to in a little bit. The public conversation is really focused on moves by the U.S. Department of Health and Human Services to reduce the amount of ultra-processed foods in Americans' diets. This week in Science, Faethon Magos wrote about how researchers think about these foods and what we really know about how healthy they are or unhealthy, and their nutritional value. Hi, Faethon. Welcome to the Science Podcast.
2: Hi, Sarah. Thank you for having me.
1: So let's get right into the definition here, the most exciting part of any discussion. How do you define ultra-processed foods, at least for research purposes?
2: Let me briefly put it into some historical and scientific context for you. Traditionally, nutrition science has evaluated foods and diets almost exclusively based on their nutritional composition. So in simple terms, foods were judged primarily by what they contained. So their levels of calories, sugar, fat, fiber, salt, you name it. The introduction of food processing-based classification systems marked a major conceptual shift. Instead of focusing only on nutrients, these frameworks categorize foods according to how they are made. And there are several such systems, but the most widely and popular one today, I would say, is the NOVA classification system. So according to NOVA, ultra-processed foods, or UPFs in short, are defined as industrial formulations made primarily from substances extracted or refined from foods, which are then recombined to produce the final product. So UPFs typically contain little to no intact whole food. Okay. So then the original food matrix is largely disrupted. They often contain also additives such as emulsifiers, flavorings, colorings, all these so-called cosmetic ingredients.
1: You said food matrix. What does that mean?
2: When we talk about food matrix, we refer to the natural structure of food, its architecture. For example, turning an orange into juice or mashing a boiled potato into a puree alters that natural structure. What makes the definition, the UPF definition, particularly distinctive is that it also incorporates the purpose of processing. For example, the industry creating foods that are highly palatable, convenient, self-stable, and commercially attractive, aka profitable. So this aspect of the definition has been...
1: Intentionality.
2: Exactly. This aspect has been met with some criticism because it goes well beyond objective criteria, let alone nutritional criteria. It really reflects a broader shift in how we think about diet and health and the role of the modern food production systems.
1: I think a lot of people coming into this would say, well, ultra-processed foods are unhealthy. That's how you define it. It's things that are bad for you. And so it's kind of this circular logic that doesn't really account for, as you say, this definition that focuses on how they're created and why they're created. So the idea of regulating things based on those terms, it kind of just adds another layer of abstraction away from what the food is actually doing.
2: This is absolutely correct. But let me just, you know, jump in and say that the notion that all ultra-processed foods are bad, it's a misconception. Many, many widely consumed ultra-processed foods, such as sugary drinks, confectionery, and fast food, yes, they are consistently linked to poorer health outcomes. This is probably because they are more energy dense, they are nutritionally poor. Whether or not it's also because they are ultra-processed is what we kind of looked into our review. But, you know, incidentally, if you think about it, this is what all the foods that dietitians in the past have long referred to as junk food.
1: A lot of syllables for junk food now.
2: Correct. We have more syllables. Yeah. The truth is that some UPFs can still play a constructive role in modern diets. The packaged whole grain bread or the high-quality breakfast cereal, these are ultra-processed foods, or at least some of them. Fortified plant-based milks, yogurts. These foods, however, can help meet nutrient needs and improve dietary adequacy. And this is particularly true in situations where time, convenience, and very importantly, cost are considerations. So there are some ultra-processed foods that have neutral association with disease, and some of them are actually positively contributing to diet and health.
1: This is really the meat of your article here, the idea that the very few randomized controls trials that have been done with ultra-processed foods tend to run into some of this. So there's not a consistent outcome on health markers from the trials. Can you talk a bit about some of the issues that you saw when you looked closely at the way these have been studied so far?
2: The association with ultra-processed food and disease or not are mainly from observational studies. And this is really the main reason for the interest around ultra-processed food, right? Is because there is a large body of observational research that consistently links habitual consumption of UPFs with a wide range of diseases. But at the heart of the scientific debate, which is what was interesting to us, is a very, very specific and quite strong claim that UPFs may harm health independently of their nutritional composition and other dietary attributes. We already know that there is a lot of nutritional factors such as excess sugar, sodium, low fiber, as well as broader dietary characteristics like energy density and food texture that can influence eating behavior and health independently of the level of food processing.
1: Can you talk a little bit about these factors, palatability, texture? How do you categorize those kinds of things?
2: I mean, that's a very key point because no study is perfect, meaning that no study holistically evaluates all attributes of diet. The available randomized controlled trials that we evaluated in our report, even though they are considered the gold standard for establishing cause and effect, and of course they required an enormous amount of work to be conducted, they were not really designed to isolate the effects of ultra-processing per se. In almost all of them, the ultra-processed and unprocessed diets differed in several fundamental ways that we already know influence energy intake and metabolism. For example, ultra-processed diets tended to be more energy dense. They were lower in fiber. They were higher in saturated fat and sodium. They were also typically softer in texture.
1: I feel like you're just describing like really sweet peanut butter. Like all these things just make me think of like the super sugary peanut butter. It has all of those characteristics.
2: It is not just peanut butter, but for instance, the softer texture, independently of processing, makes the food easier to consume faster. And if you consume it faster, you consume more of it. So all of these factors that I just mentioned have long been known to affect how much people eat and how their bodies respond metabolically, independently, again, of the level of processing.
1: I did notice that in the randomized control trials that you looked at, the people were provided with food, so they weren't just eating whatever they wanted. They weren't just logging it.
2: Broadly speaking, the two categories that these studies fall are the following. So in some, diets were provided ad libitum, which means that participants could eat as much as they liked. In the other type, the diets were provided at fixed energy level, so the calorie intake was matched between the ultra-processed and the unprocessed condition. Now, in the ad libitum trials, we do see that the ultra-processed rich diets consistently lead to higher energy intake and weight gain compared to the unprocessed diets. But of course, that doesn't necessarily mean that ultra-processing is the cause. So key properties like energy density and texture were not matched between the diets. And even relatively small differences in energy density can translate into very large differences in actual energy intake, hundreds of calories per day. Texture is also highly important because it influences, as I said, eating rate. So you can actually, Sarah, design a hard textured ultra-processed diet that drives lower energy intake than a soft, textured, unprocessed diet.
1: that's the way to kind of separate out that one variable. It's ultra processed. It's hard. It's ultra processed, but it's soft. The same thing with the energy density.
2: This really underscores that overeating in these studies is not specific to ultra processing per se. It is simply driven by differences in texture and density combined.
1: What if there was a match between the calories consumed by the ultra processed food group and the other group? So like they're given a diet and they're told how much they can have so that their calories match.
2: The most interesting, I think, results come from some studies which were the fixed calorie trials, which have been interpreted as evidence that ultra-processed foods have a calorie-independent effect. Participants were actually consuming the same number of calories, but they still gained more weight on the UPF diet. Now, that interpretation, however, misses a key physiological point that I think is widely misunderstood. As a rule, the body doesn't really absorb all the calories that we eat. On a typical diet, absorption would be over 95%. So we are very efficient in assimilating the calories from food. But on very high fiber diets, it can be substantially lower, sometimes down to 85%. More energy is being lost in feces. And the study actually that reported this so-called calorie-independent effect of UPF, the difference in fiber content between the experimental diets was enormous. So it was close to 50 grams per day. I am pausing because the recommended amount of fiber is 25 grams per day. And the difference between the two fibers here was 50. Close to 50. Yeah. So the unprocessed diet actually contained four times more fiber than the ultra-processed diet. Mm-hmm. Now, this alone can explain a large proportion of the apparently unexplained weight gain, because obviously the metabolizable energy intake was effectively much higher in the ultra-processed diet, despite the similar gross energy intake.
1: So kind of the main takeaway for me is, we regulate on how the food is created rather than its contents. Or if we try to like stay healthy by looking at how things are created rather than their content or the other descriptive factors, you're not going to get healthier diets. You're not going to get healthier people. And so there needs to be kind of a different focus. Is that kind of what you're saying here?
2: Kind of. I mean, I'm not a public health oriented nutritionist, but as a general rule, choosing less processed forms of all foods should remain a central principle in healthy eating, in line with long-standing nutrition research and dietary guidelines. So this does not need or imply a rigid dichotomy between ultra-processed and unprocessed, but it reflects, I guess, a gradient of choices that can be applied across the entire diet. At one end, you know, it involves simple substitutions. For example, you should opt for whole fruit instead of fruit juices, which retain fiber and promote satiety. But also at a broader level, it extends to overall dietary patterns that emphasize minimally processed foods like vegetables, legumes, whole grains, nuts, pressed proteins. This approach is both practical and adaptable, and it should not be prescriptive, if that makes any sense. So I guess it kind of recognizes that some degree of processing is inevitable. In parentheses, processing is not inherently good or bad.
1: And that's kind of what makes us people, is we cook our food and have all these rituals around food. And
2: this is true. Yeah. But generally, you know, at least with the people that I talk to and also with my students, the word food processing has a negative connotation. If you want to talk about, you know, what should be the public guidance, I guess the goal should be not elimination of UPFs, but prioritization, meaning you should select foods that are closer to the natural state, while limiting those that are heavily refined or contain added sugars, unhealthy fats, and salt. In this way, focusing on less processed options naturally supports both nutritional quality and sustainable balanced eating habits.
1: We talked about this NOVA scale at the beginning. You know, this is the most popular way of defining ultra-processed foods, and it really focuses on how they're made rather than their composition. And the NOVA scale, I looked into it, it came about because there were concerns about these correlations between ultra-processed food and poor health. There are observational studies that were saying these are linked with obesity, these are linked with low micronutrients, this is bad. Then so what they did was they made the scale like 10 years ago and said, let's regulate this, let's be on guard, let's prevent this from spreading, because, you know, basically it started in industrialized countries and kind of took off from there. And I don't think it worked. So maybe we do need to readdress this in a different way in order to kind of like make sure people know what's healthy and what's not.
2: people generally tend to not follow nutritional recommendations, right? But that's another thing.
1: Also true.
2: But you mentioned micronutrients. And this kind of, again, took my mind back to the duration of these trials. They last from 1 week up to 8 weeks. There is a classic line in nutritional research that if you don't like the results of an intervention study, you can dismiss it by saying that the trial was too short. Because in the context of nutrition research, everything is too short.
1: That's true. That's true. Especially anything randomized.
2: Yeah, exactly. But as I say to my students, nutrition research is much more complicated than medical research. Because when you want to test a drug, you have an artificially made compound that only activates one receptor in the body.
1: That's the hope.
2: You take it. Yes, let's hope. Exactly. When it activates other receptors, you have side effects, right? Yeah. But you take that drug at a fixed frequency and a fixed dose. With nutrition, your diet contains millions of bioactive compounds that act on millions of receptors, and they sometimes interact. Understanding how diet affects health is a very complex question, regardless of how simple it may sound.
1: Faithan, this has been truly fascinating. I really appreciate you taking time to talk with me.
2: Thank you so much, Sarah. It was a pleasure.
1: Faithan Magos is a professor in obesity and metabolism with the Department of Nutrition, Exercise, and Sports at the University of Copenhagen in Denmark. Stay tuned for a chat with producer Kevin McLean on making our limited series, The Normals. We talk about what we left out and what it was like to give your body to science and also a podcast. Last month, we launched a three-part series called The Normals, which explored the history of volunteering to be a research subject. I'm going to play the trailer right now.
3: How do we know what's normal? In the early 1950s, the U.S. National Institutes of Health set out to do something unprecedented. They wanted to start studying normal humans on a grand scale.
4: They had pretty much everything in place. They had the building. They had recruited all these amazing researchers. It was the healthy human bodies that they didn't have.
1: Starting April 7th, the Science Podcast will be releasing a new three-part limited series called The Normals. We'll hear from some of the original NIH normals, follow the program through the decades, and see what's happening with normals today. For the last episode, we really wanted to take on what is happening with normal subjects today. They're very much in demand for all kinds of testing all around the world, but it's actually hard to find someone to talk to for this. But luckily, we had a normal subject in the room with us from the minute that we started talking about this as a potential topic for the series. Producer Kevin McLean. Hi, Kevin.
5: Hey, Sarah.
1: So you did your star turn in episode 3 as a normal. How long have you actually been a normal or a human subject?
5: Technically, it's been a lot longer. I think we kept this in the episode. I had done the All of Us program, which is kind of this like distributed thing that NIH does. There's like different institutions all over the country that involve people, but it's more of like tracking people from afar.
1: It's great to have that kind of distributed approach, but I think you mentioned they're not sending people trackers anymore. They're onto a different phase of that project. So you decided to go for the love of the game to get even, is that what you would say? To get even more involved in being a research subject?
5: Part of it was also like we had spent so much time talking about the NIH Center and the, you know, talking to all these original normals and people that had gone through it. I was just sort of curious. I was interested to see what it looked like, what the clinical center was like. And so I was trying from the early on when we were doing this to try and get into a study there.
1: So you never made it onto campus for whatever reason. NIH did not take you as a new normal.
5: I was surprised how hard it was to just find normals of any kind.
1: I went on Reddit, found the subreddits where people were talking about being subjects. I like messaged people. I went on Twitter again, where people were talking and like messaged them. You're just trying to find like a genuine connection. And then, you know, I ended up reaching out to kind of larger organizations to see if they have people I could talk to. But those are kind of tapped subjects, right? They've already been through interviews or they already have thought about this in more of an abstract way. So Kevin was a savior.
5: Yeah, I was happy to sign up and try, you know, it's kind of just filling out forms online in a way that feels like you're just never going to hear back from anybody. And then surprisingly, I did hear back from NIH originally. And then when I directed my attention over to UC Davis, it was the same sort of thing where you kind of fill out your interest form and demographic information about yourself.
1: Now that you've been through it, we're not going to go into detail of the meat and non-meat diets that you were on. That's in the episode. But would you volunteer again? Would you be interested in doing more research as a subject?
5: On my way out, on my last day of like turning in my cooler of Tupperwares and stuff like that, there was like a little QR code on the wall. It was like, sign up for this study. And I was like, sure, I'll take a look. I haven't actually gone through with it. I think there are a lot easier ones and less time consuming ones that you could be involved in. This one would have just taken all of my blood once and I'd be done. So I'd be down to do it again.
1: Besides being the subject of one of the normal series, like one of our vignettes, we worked on all of this together. You know, is there anything from the first or second episode that sticks with you that you tell people about when you're describing this show to them?
5: From the first episode, for sure, the thing that is just so remarkable to me is that we were able to track down, with Laura's help, people that were in some of the original cohorts of these studies. It's really interesting to hear someone reflect that far back to the 50s on their experiences. Those experiences still clearly had an impact on them.
1: And so positively, like, yeah, ha ha ha. Yeah. We didn't leave this part in, but I do remember Dale, you know, one of the first cohort, you know, in the 50s talking about having to get spinal taps, like as part of this.
5: Oh, gosh.
1: Yeah. Like, yeah, really intense stuff happening. And him just being like, you know, sometimes I didn't like it. Then I talked to them and then I went back and did it because, you know, it's what we do. Yeah, it was really interesting. One of the things that really sticks out to me working on this is this ironic sadness of a disappointed science historian, you know, faced with happy human research subjects. That was just the highlight for me. Laura Stark looking at this unique group of people who had given their bodies to science and just kind of going into it with this expectation that there's going to be exploitation, danger, like people not feeling good about what's happening to them. And we heard from so many of them. She heard from so many. She talked to 100 people or more. It was great. I'm going to play a little clip here. This is her being sad.
4: I was shocked to find that they were happy. And it was a real problem for me to have happy human subjects. And it was the insistence of the people that I spoke with not to misrepresent them by saying that it was a terrible experience and they wish they hadn't done it.
1: Was there anything that you were, you know, sad, like we listened to all this tape, we did all these interviews. Like, do you feel like there's anybody or anything that didn't make it in that you wished had gotten into the series?
5: Oh, this is one of the questions I had for you.
1: Oh, good. I have an answer here. So
5: yeah. One of the things, there were several people that we interviewed that there wasn't room to fit their whole stories in there. It was really hard. We did have to take them out.
1: I mean, we talked to everybody for the show at least an hour or two, like, and Laura, maybe like 6 hours. So
5: how much
1: of it ended up in there? It's very winnowed way, way down.
5: Yeah.
1: I have the same feeling. Like, we had Jake Eberts.
5: He's the one that pops into my mind for sure.
1: Yeah. I mean, this was well before we started this project. I had found him on Twitter. And he was live tweeting about having dysentery for science. He was such a great speaker and character. Like, this is him describing what got him into that study.
6: The first thing that got me was a very clever advertisement in the form of an Oregon Trail screen. If you're familiar with the 80s, 90s kind of version of Oregon Trail, the "You Have Died of Dysentery" screen, it was a riff on that. And it said, "You have died of dysentery." And then underneath it, it said, "Shigella causes dysentery. Help us find a vaccine to fight Shigella."
1: An experiment was just so different than what we were kind of talking about, these challenge trials where you actually give people a disease and a vaccine at the same time to see if the infection can overcome that vaccine. Or in Jake's case, you get the placebo vaccine and the cup of dysentery microbes, and then you just wait it out for a couple hours.
5: He was just very fun to listen to, really just an interesting person who then also, not unlike the original normals, kind of took that experience and made it part of what his whole deal is now.
1: Yeah, so he ends up working for an organization called One Day Sooner that focuses on clarifying regulation and helping people who are in as research subjects to kind of like get involved with fewer barriers. So the One Day Sooner refers to basically treatments making it to clinic earlier by making sure that subjects are treated well and able to enroll in studies. But yeah, we didn't include him. It was too bad.
5: Yeah. One of the things that I was wondering about is, you know, you found out about this story from a talk at the AAAS annual meeting. Can you just sort of take me back to there? What were you thinking when you saw that? Were you just generally interested? What were you thinking at that point?
1: I read the entire list of everything for AAAS every year. because it's the general meaning and it has so many areas of research that I've never even considered before. And history of science is interesting to me, but only in very specific cases. Like I often get turned off if it's too person focused or if it's too discipline focused. But this was just like, I have a background in cell biology. That was my undergrad. But then kind of in the in-between years, I ended up becoming a research interviewer. So I interviewed for University of Michigan's Institute for Social Research. They have a number of like super prestigious studies that roll out every couple of years. Like their national election study has been going on for decades, their panel study of income dynamics. And both of those I'd interviewed research subjects. And it was such a pain to find people to talk to. And we weren't even asking for blood. We were just asking for opinions and maybe some background on their banking and lifestyle. And so that to me was like, oh yeah, the hunt for human subjects, it never ends. So that immediately intrigued me about Laura's presentation. And then she really has, she's been working on this project for a really long time and she had sharpened everything. And as soon as I got there, I was like, this person knows how to tell a story. She had one twist after the other. And I was like, this is for us. And it had so much nuance in it. And it was just absolutely a great project to work on. One of the things, the reception of the series has been pretty good. We've gotten some positive feedback, but one person on LinkedIn said some very nice things about the show. You know, she's in academia, she works in research. And one thing she pointed out was that we should be celebrating human subjects in some way. We should have a day or a month for them. And I totally agree. If you talk to folks who advocate for human subjects, there's a lot of things that they consider that not many scientists think about, like not calling them subjects, not even calling them participants, but thinking about them as collaborators in the research because they do give a lot of themselves. And I do think it's worth celebrating. We should start that, Kevin.
5: We should definitely have a National Human Collaborator Day. I don't know.
1: We have to figure out. We could just call it Normal's
5: Day.
1: Work
5: on the marketing for it. Yeah.
1: But even people who are ill, you know, who contribute, even if they know the chances are really low that a treatment might make them better or that might save their life. Like those are things that are on the table when you're ill and you're involved in research. But oftentimes, you know, the chances are low and you do it anyway. And it helps the people that come after you.
5: I will say, like, even just being part of the UC Davis study, they were sort of reaching the end. They were really trying to finish up this study and they were having a hard time filling those spots. But the student that I saw the most, as well as the person that was taking all of my blood, they both like went out of their way over and over again to just thank me for being a part of it. Thank me for, you know, volunteering my time and being part of a project that has been ongoing for a long time.
1: You didn't have jury duty last week, did you?
5: I did not. I was close to it.
1: Jill Fisher, who's an expert source in our last segment, she was saying that people will sign up to be in a study for multiple months or weeks, and it's out of state, and they have to go over there, go in the door, and then they're told, oh, actually, your blood profile's not looking good. We're going to have to let you go from the study. And they've taken time off work, or that was the plan anyway, and they got to go back. And that is kind of like jury duty. And jury duty is how we serve our society. When I had jury duty, I felt very taken care of. I do feel like, you know, they were very appreciative of the kind of commitment and sacrifice that people were making to participate in that.
5: It is sort of that like civic duty kind of thing. And I think there is sort of a similar feeling with helping out with a research study like this. It feels like you're contributing to something bigger and even like your time sort of has a purpose.
1: All right. Thanks, Kevin.
5: Thank you.
1: That was me and producer Kevin McLean talking about all the behind the scenes stuff from our Normals project. If you haven't heard the series yet, please do give it a listen at science.org/normals. That concludes this edition of the Science Podcast. 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This show was edited by me, Sarah Crespi, and Kevin McLean. We had production help from Podigy. Our music is by Jeffrey Cook and Wen Koi Wen. On behalf of Science and its publisher, AAAS, thanks for joining us.

0: 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If you love math, you're probably already subscribed to Scientific American's weekly newsletter, Proof Positive. But if you're under the impression that you don't love math, Proof Positive might just be able to prove you wrong. Here to give us a taste of some of the surprising and delightful stories you'll find in Proof Positive is Manon Bischoff. Manon is a theoretical physicist and an editor at Spectrum, the German language sister publication of Scientific American. Thank you so much for coming on to chat with us today.
1: Thank you for inviting me.
0: So one of the things that you cover in your newsletter is how math impacts our everyday lives. One recent example is that mathematicians figured out why waiting for the elevator can seem to take forever, which is very relevant to my life. My building has two elevators and one of them is currently out of commission. So can you tell us more about how that experiment worked?
1: Yeah, so you just described it. You press the elevator button and you're hoping to go down or up or whatever. And the first elevator that comes, it just goes the wrong direction, right?
0: Yeah.
1: And it almost feels personal. So like the building is plotting against you. I know that feeling. But actually, it's not just bad luck or Murphy's Law. It's really happening. The building is really plotting against you. And this is for mathematical reasons. This phenomenon was studied by physicists in the 1950s by George Gamow and Marvin Stern. And they worked in the same building, but on different floors. And they had only one elevator like you now. And they noticed the elevator that arrives first is going the wrong direction. And Gamow even kept track of it. So he noticed that 5 times out of 6 cases, the first elevator goes the opposite direction. And he talked with his colleague about it, and they started to think about it. And it seems paradoxical because the elevator goes up and down equally often, right? So why does it go the wrong way for most of the time for you? And there's a quite easy explanation to it. So imagine you're just on the top of a building or close to the top, and every elevator that reaches you must first come from below, and then shortly afterward, it's going down again. So at your floor, there's just a tiny moment in time when the elevator is going down. And there's a much longer stretch of time when it's going up first. And if you arrive at the elevator at a random moment in time, it's much more likely that you will catch it while going up and not while going down. And that's the explanation to it.
0: Wow, that's so interesting. How did you come across that study?
1: I was just doing some research and then I read this study that Gamow and Stern were doing. And it's like a small report and they were doing like some jokes about it. And it was really fun to read it and wrote it down. And you can make like a small diagram and then you really notice, it makes sense actually that it's plotting against you.
0: Another everyday math example that you had in the newsletter was that, you know, math can help us live more deliciously. What did mathematicians have to say about optimally cutting a pizza? You know, I would say any pizza that you cut is optimally cut pizza because you get to eat pizza. But mathematically, what is the answer?
1: If we would share a pizza, then we would both like to have like the same amount. And we would also like not just to have the same amount of dough, but also the same amount of topping. So where I get my pizza, they don't put the topping like evenly, but usually it's just crumbled in one place and the rest is like bare. And if we would share it and you would get all the pepperoni, for example, I would be a little bit mad at you, I guess. So mathematicians were thinking about, okay, so how can we divide it fairly so that there's not just the dough that is the same amount on both sides, but also the topping. And they figured out that there's actually always a way to do it fairly. So if you think about it, you would just naturally do like slice it in half through the middle point of the pizza, right? But if you'd not cut it directly, but you just rotate your knife, then the amount of topping is varying on both sides. So on one half, there's, let's say, more pepperoni on the right half. And if you rotate it slightly, then you will have less pepperoni on one half and a little bit more on the other. And the amount of topping is changing smoothly and not just abruptly. That's the important point mathematically. So you can really show that there's always some moment while you rotate your knife at which there's the same amount of the topping on both sides.
0: So maybe the takeaway for everyday folks who aren't, you know, sitting there with a bunch of graphing tools is just to keep rotating, eyeball it, and know that there is a fair solution and you just need to feel it out.
1: Exactly. I mean, it's a little bit mean because the mathematicians just proved that there is a solution, but they didn't tell you how you get it. I mean, you rotate it, but they don't tell you how to find the best angle. So you have to figure it out by yourself and it may take some time. But yeah, that's a fair solution.
0: Well, a reason to study some math, I guess, if people need some inspiration. And mathematicians had some thoughts on cutting up ham sandwiches too, right?
1: Maybe you noticed it. I like to connect math with food. I really like this connection. So mathematicians like to generalize things. So when they did this pizza theorem, this was like a 2D version of the theorem. So you have a two-dimensional disc, which was the pizza, and you had two objects. So it was the pizza dough and the topping, and you wanted to cut it evenly. And then they thought, what happens if you go to three dimensions and with three objects instead of two? So they looked at this ham sandwich and you had one slice of bread, one slice of ham, and another slice of bread. And now again, the person who does the sandwich doesn't take too much care and it's not just layered in a fine way, just on top of each other, but a little bit spread out. And if we want to share this sandwich fairly, then we would need to find the perfect cut, which cuts everything in half. So the upper part of the bread, the ham, and the lower part of the bread. And mathematicians could show that in a similar way as for the pizza, that if you do a cut and you just vary the angles continuously, smoothly, then you will always find one cut that is perfect and that will just divide the sandwich fairly.
0: Other than food, what are some of your favorite practical applications of math?
1: Yeah, it's a hard question because math just turns out to be everywhere in our life. Of course, you can describe everything mathematically, but I have like one fact that I really like about everyday math. It has to do with shuffling cards. So I don't know if you like card games.
0: Yeah.
1: And every time you shuffle a deck of cards, you actually write history. I don't know if you know that.
0: No.
1: So that means that if you take a deck of cards with 52 cards and you shuffle them thoroughly, so you really shuffle them good, then it's almost sure that you created a card arrangement that no human on the earth has ever created before.
0: Oh, wow.
1: It's mind-blowing, right?
0: Yeah.
1: So, yeah, and the reason for this is that the number of all possible arrangement is just huge. So if you have 52 cards, the number of arrangements is 52 factorial, which is 52 times 51 times 50 times 49 and so on until 2 times 1. And that's a number, I will not read it because it would take way too much time and it's quite boring, but it's a 68-digit number.
0: Wow, that's something very fun to think about.
1: Yeah, and if you create just one example of this 68-digit number, you can just guess that the probability that another human being created the same arrangement is just so low. Probably you just created the first time this arrangement ever on Earth.
0: What do you wish that people knew about math? What do you think that they maybe misunderstand about it?
1: I think that one big misunderstanding is that you need to be very intelligent or like a genius to understand math or to like math. And I think that's completely wrong. So as long as you're interested in it, and there are so many interesting stories about math or facts about math, that everyone can be fascinated by it. Also, that this genius myth that everyone has, like mathematicians are like unbeatable and they're never doing a mistake, that's totally wrong. So one of my favorite stories is about Alexander Grothendieck. He was one of the most influential mathematicians of the 20th century. And he did like really complicated stuff. But he got asked once by a colleague, just, here, Alex, tell me a prime number, please. So one number that is just divisible by one and by itself. And he said 57, which sounds like a prime number, but it's not. So it's divisible by three. And I mean, it's such a simple thing to check that 57 is not a prime number. And it shows you that even a genius like Rothendieck can be wrong on such simple stuff. That shows that math is a lot about ideas and not just about calculating things.
0: Well, thank you so much for coming on to share these fun math stories with us. And I'm sure our listeners will enjoy reading more of them in your newsletter.
1: I hope so. Thanks for having me.
0: That's all for today's episode. Check out Proof Positive for more surprisingly relatable math stories. 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We'll be back on Friday to learn about the multi-year international effort to rename the condition formerly known as PCOS. Science Quickly is produced by me, Rachel Faltman, along with Fonda Mwangi, Sushmita Patek, and Jeff Delvisio. This episode was edited by Alex Seguiera. Shayna Poses and Aaron Shattuck fact-check our show. 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For Scientific American, this is Rachel Faltman. See you next time.

0: For Scientific American Science Quickly, I'm Rachel Feltman. If you're listening to this, you probably have a phone somewhere nearby. Think about that device for a second and ask yourself a question. Does it expand your horizons or does it contract them? For me, the answer is probably like a little bit of the former that I use to justify way too much of the latter. Fretting over the relationship you have with your phone is pretty common these days, but our little pocket computers are merely the brightest stars in the constellation of technological innovations that surround us. After all, humanity has been shaped by our relationship to tools since our ancestors first started breaking stuff open with rocks. Vanessa Cheng is the director of programs at Leonardo, the International Society for the Arts, Sciences, and Technology. Her book is called The Body Digital, a brief history of humans and machines from cuckoo clocks to ChatGPT. In it, she takes readers on a tour of our species' complex history with technology. Vanessa recently sat down to chat about her work with SIAM Associate Books Editor Bree Kane. Here's their conversation.
1: I wanted to start on something that you say fairly early on in the book, which is something that we're all wrong about, that there's these assumptions that our technology doesn't affect us, our corporeal physical bodies in this way. And this assumption is incorrect. You say it's a pretty foundational assumption about technological development, but that, of course, our technologies are affecting our physical bodies. So I wanted to ask you, I mean, you break this book down into body parts. What is it that is affecting our bodies so much? And what is the body part you personally are most concerned about right now?
2: This is the kind of foundational claim of my book, right? That even though technologies really want to disappear, or we want them to disappear and not affect our bodies, they're kind of this ongoing evolution of technologies. And I think I'm worried, but I'm also excited, I think, about some of the changes that are happening with us. And, you know, perhaps I'll start with talking about our hands, because that's where the book begins. And I think it's where people think a lot about where we interface with technologies. Think about our smartphones, the way we are kind of constantly interfacing with them. And I always like to talk about the technology of writing, right? Because it's something that, particularly now when we're texting all the time or we're using voice text and all of that, we don't really consider handwriting something that's a technology, but it's absolutely fundamental technology. It was transformative. You know, I'll talk about our hands, but also our minds in kind of really major ways. Did you have to do cursive classes when you were in school?
1: I did. My mother has beautiful penmanship. Unfortunately, I inherited my father's penmanship. And so some may say it's legible, but others may disagree
2: there.
1: My
2: father's a doctor. He's absolutely illegible. I can't read it at all. And my mother, too, has beautiful penmanship. But think about in school learning how to write. At first, it feels kind of like drawing because you're just making shapes. They don't have meaning. And you have to train your body in particular ways in your hands so that you can make shapes that are legible. And so it's not just about getting letters onto a page. It's about choreography, right? And training your body and your movement and your hands in ways that you can put these letters and these words together. And eventually that becomes second nature. And you kind of have to be disciplined to do that. And I think of that as really kind of continuous with all kinds of writing, right? When you're learning how to type, it's something you have to learn how to do, right? You have to be disciplined. You have to be disciplined by the shape of the keyboard. If you think about it, the QWERTY keyboard is, you know, not the most ergonomic format, but it's still in our smartphones. Why do we even have it there? Because it's something that's trained our bodies and choreographed our movements in such particular ways that, you know, it continues to do so. So what am I worried about? I'm worried that the way technologies shape our embodiment in like our hands is really generative, right? It disciplines us, but it also allows us to write. It allows us to communicate with each other. It allows us in a way to create words that can persist beyond when we die, because you can put something on paper and then it lives. That's incredible. It allows us to write poetry, to make art. That kind of discipline now in the context of the technologies that we're using, because the technologies are so proprietary, because they're designed by major companies, we're kind of getting you know, choreographed in these repetitive ways and in ways that are very brand oriented as well. I use an iPhone. My partner has a Samsung. I'm just absolutely useless when I turn his phone on, right? It is in those moments when I realize how much I'm trained within a particular kind of lexicon of movement and gestures, right? The technology. And I think you can really expand that into thinking about the ways different kinds of technologies now are conscripting and training our bodies in service of maybe it's hitting that buy button another time, right?
1: Yeah, I mean, I think you bringing up cursive is really interesting to me. It's a part of the book that I really stuck on for a moment there because it made me think about how ubiquitous technology is. We don't see it. Like you're saying, we don't think of writing as technology, but it is. We think of the printing press as technology, but there was something before that. And I thought also, you mentioned at one point in the book, War of the Worlds and the Twilight Zone, which I'm a huge fan of. And you talk about how these reflect a deep cultural fascination with how new communication technologies were warping time and space. And I thought the way that you discussed the microphone as a technology and how the recorded voice of someone really freaked people out. I mean, the recording, being able to listen to music so much further away from the musician than just off the stage, was really existential to people. And it immediately brought up these really big questions about authenticity to people, which I thought is interesting because that's still kind of what we're dealing with now. I mean, I can get sucked into my iPhone, as you're saying, and all the sparkly apps on there for hours and not realize it and not realize that my hand is cramping up even. But so what were the concerns that people had very early on that your research showed you? Like, what is the technology that was the oldest that seemed to bring up these really big existential questions that we're still trying to answer?
2: Yeah. You know, I mean, I think different moments have triggered different kinds of concerns. I've organized the book kind of along a broad trajectory of craft, you know, the kind of primordial engagement of our hands and our bodies with the world and the material world, to clockwork. So early kinds of automation, the cuckoo clock, for example, and then code. And I see that trajectory. And I think the clockwork era is where a lot of these kinds of anxieties really start to get rehearsed. You know, there are people building kind of proto robots, like these automatons that are mimicking writing, or they're mimicking music, or they look like the natural world, like birds. And they're triggering these feelings. People talk about the uncanny valley, right? When they see like 3D imagery or AI kind of imagery. But these kind of Renaissance era automatons were very uncanny as well, right? And there were these ideas, this kind of excitement, but also this anxiety and this kind of feeling of being unnerved by how close these machines were to life, but yet so far away, right? Like there's something really, really wrong with them. And tied up in that, the anxiety that it's not just that they mimicked life, but that they were displacing human activity and human creativity, right? So one, there's automatons and like robots that looked like humans, but there were also automated operations. So one of the early technologies I talk about in the book is the Jacquard loom, which is, it's a machine that's attached to a loom, to which people used to weave on. And it kind of uses punch cards to automate designs. And before the Jacquard machine, making

0: about that uncanny valley, because that was something that you talked about in the book quite a bit, and I thought was really interesting. We late last year had a feature article about grief bots and how these AI bots can really help people as they're grieving and talking to loved ones or just talking through some of their grief. And I have to say, I love that idea. I love someone else being able to experience that in their grief. But the idea of me having deceased and then becoming a bot to help someone else grieve me, I'm inside the uncanny valley. I'm not having fun. I'm getting really freaked out because I like the idea of a hologram. I want to hold Princess Leia in my hand and have her say I'm her only hope, right? But I don't actually want someone to have a hologram of me. That seems to be the uncanny valley that we still haven't quite gotten out of with this technology. It's really fun until it gets really serious.
1: Yeah, I mean, I think this notion of the grief bot's a really interesting one in the context of like the product, right? And particularly the way in which AI is being used to kind of leverage human feeling into products, right? In a way that actually displaces human connection. Whether it's like a grief bot or erotic AI, there are people out there you could talk to or kind of work through your feelings. But that's painful, and it's kind of sometimes hideous, and having a body is wonderful and kind of horrible. And when you see someone who's been transformed into a hologram, maybe it kind of displaces the kind of pain of dying and the kind of messiness of what a death might have been. And I see that kind of a piece with erotic AI. You can go out and, you know, find someone to love, but they'll die and they'll get old. And all of these human things that, you know, are connected to having a body, you know, they're just inevitable. But a grief bot doesn't have a body, hologram doesn't have a body, and they don't age and they don't die. And so there's this kind of rhetoric of connection, you know, and this rhetoric that like, oh, well, you don't have to feel that loss. So you can work through it. But what is, there is a cost to that, right? The cost is kind of working through the challenge of like actual human connection.
0: Yeah, I mean, I think there's a real lure to being understood. One thing that you talk about in the book is your Spotify playlist, right? That day list where Spotify just happens to know exactly the right song for you to listen to on your morning commute. And you've never been so understood than the day that Spotify gets it absolutely right. And you're like, this is it. This is the song I needed to catch the train. And then after reading this book, now whenever this happens, I have this wave of, oh no, my ones and zeros have been, they know me better than I know myself. What's going on here? I mean, it's very exciting until I start to really think about it. And then I get a little bit worried. And I think that is one of the most interesting problems and questions that we're still dealing with this technology, that I think your book really is unafraid to kind of swim into those waters and point out how weird it is and how we're all fish swimming around in it and we're all wet.
1: Yeah.
0: We just have to know that.
1: Yeah. I mean, I'm not a Luddite. I love technology. I just, you know, want more people to be engaged in making those technologies so they reflect what matters to us more. It's interesting you bring up what I was writing about Spotify because I love it too. You know, the song comes on. I'm like, yeah, that's great. I actually really like that. It does feel good to be known. And even in my acknowledgements, I was like, thanks, algorithmic curator. It really helped when I was writing to kind of get on that. And what was really, I think, striking when I was doing a bit of research, Spotify versus Tidal, and I was getting lost in some Reddit boards, people like, you know, Tidal just knows me better. Or Spotify knows me better. People seem mostly okay with that, right? They're okay with being known in that way. But you're paying a price, and the price is your listening habits are kind of up for grabs. And what that can lead to, I think, is homogenization, right? And it's homogenization for your listening ear, and you get kind of more of the same, perhaps, of what it is you like, and you don't get challenged. And it could also, depending on how it's deployed, lead to kind of the homogenization of culture. People think, oh, well, you know, people like this many downloads of this kind of song. Well, we can make more of that. I mean, that's been happening a long time. There are these like hit makers that all the pop stars work with and these producers. So they kind of already, these are existing tensions there. Working with data is, I think, very interesting. And I think there's a lot, in my day job, I work with media artists and people kind of doing art and science work. And there's people who make data art and kind of use data in really interesting ways, right? And I think that's what maybe needs to happen in here. It's okay to be known, but who is it who's getting that data and what are they doing with it? And how is it connecting you to other people

0: maybe it's not. And if it isn't, then that's a choice you have to make and accept.
1: One thing you mentioned in the book is this concept of design justice. And you mentioned the late Alice Wong's essay, I Still Have a Voice, which I think is a beautiful essay, and I highly recommend our listeners to read it. And she discusses the benefits and the serious downsides of text-to-speech, specifically given how Anglo-centric a lot of these text-to-speech programs are. So I wanted to ask you about that essay and why you chose to include it and what this can inform our larger understanding of how these technologies are benefiting us while also creating different new obstacles for us.
0: Yeah, for sure. Disability has a big role to play in my writing. It's really been thinking about disability and the way in which disabled people and creatives work with technology and show how technology has certain kinds of assumptions had everything to do with like informing my own thinking about the assumptions that technologies make about the bodies who use them. And so, you know, Alice Wong's essay is not the only disability-related text or example in the book. But I think what her essay really does is kind of show that these technologies, like text-to-speech, has incredible benefit, right? Like, if you can't speak anymore for whatever reason, then you can have a voice if that's something that you choose. But then there's a real disjunction between the voice that you might be used to and the voice that you think of as connected to your own body and what's out there. You know, you call it Anglo-centric. She's like, yeah, I mean, in that essay, she talks about Chinglish and the kinds of culturally attuned terms that she uses with her own family that are really kind of reflective of who she is, but also of the kind of social world she's embedded in. And so having that kind of gap and showing that failure, I think, is really important, right, in talking about technology, because it shows that like people who are using technologies, who need them, should be involved in the design for them. That's what design justice is, right? That design technologies are designed with assumptions about the abilities of people who use them, the gender of people who use them, the age, the culture, the language, the capacity. Captioning, for example, is another common technology for people who might be hard of hearing. And there's real shortcomings with captioning technology for people who are not native speakers or people who grew up deaf and who might have a deaf accent. You know, they're ironically the ones who might need to use captioning more, but they aren't represented in it. So it's not really working for them. You know, and then design justice, I think, is also thinking culturally. One of the things that really struck me when I was thinking about interfaces and technologies in this book is digitally disadvantaged languages, right?
1: Yes, you mentioned that. And yet the QWERTY keyboard does not have Chinese characters. And it can be quite difficult to kind of recreate that phonically using the letters that you have. I thought that was also a really interesting example and one that honestly just reminded me of my own Anglo-centric vision on technology that is, yeah, right. Not every language uses these letters. How are they also on the same internet that I am? Well, they must have figured something out. They adapted it to themselves instead of the technology adapting to them as a user, which then, exactly as you're saying, just goes right back to design justice. If they had been a part of the design team, someone would have said, hey, remember all the Chinese speakers in the world? They may want to use this one day too.
0: Although there was a Chinese typewriter prototype in the middle of the 20th century. Actually, it was very recently discovered. It's now at Stanford.
1: Have you seen it?
0: I have not. I've seen pictures of it.
1: Well, I hope you get to go visit soon. The chapter about design justice really reminded me of Caroline Criado Perez's work, Invisible Women. And you have a section of the book that kind of touches on the same point, which is the design justice goes all the way down to how our cities are built. How big are the sidewalks and what are the crosswalks like? And do they fit a stroller? Do they fit a wheelchair? What is the quote unquote ideal body, as you say, that this city has been designed for, that this technology has been designed for? Can you talk to me about that, how this design justice concept goes all the way from our keyboards to the city streets?
0: Cities are really interesting insofar as, you know, they're supposed to reflect and be for people, right? They're supposed to be for people moving through. Sometimes they're, you know, less for people who walk, and sometimes they're more for cars. Cities embody all kinds of choices, right, about who's going to use the environment. So one of my favorite examples is actually of this group called the Rolling Quads in Berkeley in the 70s. And they were a group of wheelchair users in Berkeley who protested and kind of created their own curb cuts. So curb cuts are, if you're not familiar, these little tiny ramps in the curb that mean that you don't have to step onto the curb. You can roll onto a curb. And if you don't have a curb cut and you're a wheelchair user or you have a stroller or you are riding a bike, it's not accessible. You actually cannot use the environment. It resists you moving through it, which means you actually can't fully participate in the environment as a citizen of that city. So the rolling quads poured concrete in some areas of Berkeley to create their own kind of renegade curb cuts and eventually took demands to the Berkeley City Council to make curb cuts for them. That launched the world's first curb cut program, and it's since kind of expanded nationally. And that means that anyone who needs that can actually use the city. You know, there are all other kinds of other design choices in a city that kind of reflect that. I saw a wonderful video of a world that was designed to be fully accessible. The telephone booths were a bit lower and nobody spoke. Everyone was using sign language, right? It was a disability-centered world. And it was just such an interesting pivot because someone watching that would be like, oh, right. Like, this is not designed for me, right? This is not designed for my body. I assume that because I can walk and I can talk and I can read, you know, language and particular signs, this is the thing about technologies wanting to be invisible. We don't notice them when they're invisible because they're made for us. But if they're not made for us, then suddenly that resistance is clear. And if you can't move through environment, if you can't read the signs, if you can't cross the street, if the crosswalk timer is too fast for you, you can't be in the world. These are kind of fundamental questions of rights and kind of participation of people. And I think we need to make really conscientious choices about what values we want to have and are encoded in our technology and how we're allowing them to actually shape the world around us.
1: Thank you so much, Vanessa.
0: Thank you. It's been a pleasure to be here.
2: 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Our weekly news roundup will be back on Monday. Science Quickly is produced by me, Rachel Feltman, along with Fana Mwangi, Sushmina Patak, and Jeff Delvisio. This episode was edited by Alex Seguira. Shana Poses and Aaron Shattuck fact-check our show. 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For Scientific American, this is Rachel Feltman. Have a great weekend.

0: Well, it's ended 9 or 10 times already, but the Iran war seems to be ramping up again. Markets collapsing yesterday, and it is fully back on. And I've got to tell you, I don't know whether this is one of those examples where we need to assume stupidity or we need to assume malice. There's that phrase, don't attribute to malice that which can be just as easily attributed to stupidity. And that's a very highly salient and relevant phrase in the Trump administration. But I'll be honest, I don't really know what's going on right now. Donald Trump has said that the Iran war is over and is ending so many times. We've got a deal in principle. We're about to sign it. It's hours away. It's days away. And then all of a sudden, the Iranians shoot down an American Apache helicopter. And as I told you yesterday, Donald Trump took to Truth Social and said, we are going to be hitting them and hitting them hard. And then once again, almost verbatim, Donald Trump saying the same thing in the Oval Office yesterday.
1: You posted this morning about Iran. You said that they've taken too long to get to a deal. I want to make sure I quote you correctly. You said that now they will have to pay the price.
2: Yeah.
1: What did you mean by that specifically?
2: Well, we're going to be attacking them, very hard.
1: You're resuming bombing?
2: We are. Based on the helicopter, I guess we have the right to do that. You know,
0: I guess. I don't know. I'm just the president, after all.
2: Shut down a very... very incredible, actually an incredible machine. And at first they said they didn't do it, then they admitted they did. It was sort of easy because we have the bomb. We actually have the bomb. We got very lucky that bomb didn't explode. That bomb was lodged in the helicopter, it didn't explode.
0: So we are 15 and a half weeks into Donald Trump's 3 to 4 week war, which has ended many times. And we are going to be bombing. In addition to that, a remarkable moment where the orange president said that the United States has been secretly stealing millions of barrels of Iran's oil. Trump goes, I guess I can kind of tell you now, but we have been doing that.
2: When the war is over?
3: Yes.
2: It's coming down.
3: I know you can't.
2: It's going to come down like a rock. And again, we're taking out millions. Which I'm just announcing today for the first time, but we've been taking out millions of barrels of oil.
0: You
2: millions
0: have?
2: Millions of barrels. Every night, we took out oil, but now I'm going to...
0: Every night when I'm on Truth Central on my phone, we're just very quietly taking out oil.
2: Because they just figured it out. So now that they figured it out, I can tell you. It was very hard for me... I wanted to say it so badly, but I didn't want to ruin it, but it was very hard. But millions of barrels of oil has come out.
0: And despite that, we still have high oil prices, high gas prices, high prices on just about everything. But Trump just casually dropping that one in there. By the way, in addition to everything else we've been doing, we've been taking millions of barrels of oil from Iran. As the night went on, it was indeed confirmed that the United States has escalated strikes. This is a war. Here is a Fox report about it.
4: Jennifer, can you give us an update?
5: Yes. Hi, Dana. We have reports we've just confirmed with U.S. officials that airstrikes have begun against Iranian targets. Iranian state media is reporting that those strikes are being carried out on Keshem Island. We heard those strikes yesterday at about this time. The same sort of airstrikes began. Keshem Island, Manab, Sirik. These are all port and coastal areas where the U.S. it was taking out air defenses and radar systems just yesterday. Right now, we can say that Pete Hegseth, the defense secretary, was down at CENTCOM headquarters where he was being briefed by Admiral Brad Cooper this afternoon about potential targets. Earlier in the day, the president indicated and telegraphed that the airstrikes were likely to begin again tonight.
0: This is war. This is war reporting. This is the type of specific information that we would normally receive when we are in the middle of a war. The most ended war in American history is back on. And then in the evening, another Fox correspondent indicated that he spoke to Trump on the phone, and Trump says the Iranians are just desperate. They're desperate for Trump to stop the bombing. We're We're doing it.
3: Of the country close to the Persian Gulf. This is all taking place as the Iranians are trying to get the United States to stop the bombing campaign. President Trump told me that Iran called him tonight. Top Iranian officials
0: called me very strongly.
3: And President Trump spoke directly, according to the commander-in-chief tonight, as the president was sitting in the Situation Room. And he told me that the Iranians asked them to stop bombing. And the president said to me, the bombing will stop shortly of the country.
0: Except the only problem with the bombing will stop shortly is that this morning, just hours ago, Donald Trump posted to Truth Social, quote, the United States will be hitting Iran, whose Navy, Air Force, radar, anti-aircraft, and all other forms of defense, together with most of its offensive capability, are gone very hard tonight. At some point in the not too distant future, we will be taking Karg Island. Now, understand, when Trump says tonight, that's a post from 8 a.m. this morning. So that means tonight, not last night. It's continuing, even though supposedly it was stopping. And in addition to taking Karg Island, Trump says we will take other oil infrastructure points and assume total control of their oil and gas markets, much like we have with Venezuela, which is working out brilliantly for both Venezuela and the United States of America. Not exactly. Thank you for your attention to this matter. Ladies and gentlemen, the war continues. The war does not seem to be anywhere near over. Now, if I'm totally honest with you, I don't expect to be coming to you and saying, hey, we're in week 64 of Trump's 3 to 4 week war. I do believe that at some point there is going to be a deal made, even if just out of sheer exhaustion on either or both parties. I do expect at some point that's going to happen. But consider the manipulation of information, the harebrained and misguided nature of even doing this thing. This was never in the interests of the average American to go in and do this to begin with. This has been a disaster for the United States of America. And there must be electoral accountability. They're not going to tweet 25th Amendment Donald Trump. They're not going to impeach and convict Donald Trump. It's not going to happen. But electorally, there can be punishment for the very people who either support this war in the Republican Party or just don't care enough about drawing attention. Don't care enough about it that they are willing to draw attention to themselves to come out on the record opposing it. They can be punished in November, and they should be punished in November. I'll be one of the people voting to make that happen. The economic story of the last few months has really been a pretty simple one, and we've been covering it weekly, certainly, and sometimes almost daily. The promise of this administration was elect me, elect us, and your prices are going to come down. Things will become more affordable. Inflation during the Biden presidency was Biden's fault, even though it was high everywhere during COVID and then came down very quickly under Joe Biden. It was all Biden's fault, and now I'm going to fix it. Couple problems with that. Trump said he had the solution, but the solutions aren't don't put negative pressure on prices. Solutions like blanket tariffs, solutions like an optional war with Iran, that all generates inflation. And now, indeed, inflation is moving in the wrong direction. I came to you yesterday with tears in my eyes, on my knees, and I said, audience, I'm so sorry, but inflation has reached a 3+ year high of 4.2%. And excluding the COVID spike, inflation is higher than it has been in more than 10 years. Now, just as a reminder, when Trump took office for the second time, inflation was 3%. What Biden handed Trump was 3%. We're now at 4.2%. What is interesting, yesterday we talked about the number. How did we get to that number? What are the forces that have been acting on that inflation number? And what are the potential political implications? Cool. Today, I want to look at who's talking about it and how. Now, it is important to consider that CNN and Fox News are very different editorially. And in their reports on this inflation number that I'm going to play for you, there are some key differences, but there are also some key similarities. So let's start with the CNN report.
6: There are other things like eggs up by 4% on a monthly basis and lettuce skyrocketing 16%. That's the biggest 1 month increase on record. Now look, For consumers, if it feels like you can't keep up with these higher prices, it's probably because you can't, right? Wages are still going up. Wages were up by about 3.4% year over year in May. However, that's not even close to inflation. Look at this, inflation 4.2%. So that means if you adjust for inflation, real wages are actually shrinking, right? Paychecks are just not going as far. And some consumers, they've had to dip into savings. They've had to put some of their spending on credit cards, and that's just not sustainable. It's not healthy. My former colleague, Heather Long, I think she summed it up best on X a few moments ago. She said, this isn't just bad vibes about the economy. There is real pain, especially for the middle class and lower income households.
0: Now, nothing there is a shock. Like, there's no information being presented there that's like, oh my God, I never considered that. But the what we're hearing is quite familiar. But it's familiar because it's the stuff that Republicans were saying about the Biden economy, even though it was mostly untrue then. Oh, you know, paychecks aren't keeping up. Actually, they were. We had long periods of time during the Biden presidency when wage growth was exceeding inflation. Your groceries are costing more. Your rent costs more. Insurance costs more. That was true. I mean, inflation was not negative under Joe Biden, and inflation tends not to be negative in the United States. The question is how quickly, how much are prices going up? But the political message from the MAGA people when Biden was still president was rent up, groceries up, all this stuff is up. It's the fault of the president. The president controls this stuff. The president, in that case, Biden, must be punished because he hasn't fixed those problems. But then now all of those things are happening under Donald Trump, and a lot of his biggest supporters simply don't want to acknowledge it. Some do, some don't. Now let's look at how Fox covered it. Fox tried to put most of the inflation bump on what's happening in the Middle East, sort of reinforcing the idea that as soon as this thing wraps up, all these prices are going to come down. But they did at least acknowledge reality to a degree. Take a look.
7: Every month, we got a jump of 0.5%. That was the expectation from ACPI. That's the headline number, 4.2% year over year. The headline number that was in line, that is a jump from last month's 3.8%. So it rose month to month, to be clear. This year over year headline number is the highest number we've seen since April of 2023. Core month over month, I will say, excuse me, not quite in line, 0.2%, the expectation. 0.3%, pretty close, core month to month, and then 2.9% year over year for core May CPI. That was the expectation, 2.9%. Let me tell you what the government is saying, because again, it was the energy story that we saw last month. I will tell you the energy index did jump again month to month, 3.8%. But what the government is saying is that the 3.9%, excuse me, jump for energy for the month of May is a core piece, and that is 60% of what we have seen in the increase that we're looking at, and the markets, of course, are reacting. Shelter also increased in May, 0.3%, and food increased as well in May, 0.2%. And the food at home index rose, food away from index home rose. A lot of this, Maria, as I said it back to you, can be tied to the fertilizer issues that we see coming out of the Middle East, those shipments, those prices. 10% of aluminum comes out of the Middle East.
0: So there is a really interesting detail in there. Fertilizer prices are upstream of food prices. What do I mean by that? Fertilizer prices go up, meaning that the input costs go up for a lot of the food that we buy at the grocery store, meaning that there are food price increases that are still in the pipeline that are not even yet reflected. We are now seeing American farmers and others pay more for fertilizer. It's been happening for a few months, but it's starting to work its way through the food system, meaning that the food being grown at higher cost, much of it, depending on the growth cycle and the seasonality of it, is not yet in the grocery stores, meaning food prices are going to get even more expensive. Now, it is interesting to see the different spin that Fox News puts on this, but they still are acknowledging some of the basics here. Highest inflation rate in more than 3 years. They got that. Food prices are up, not down under Donald Trump. They got that. These are the kinds of headlines that used to dominate conservative media when Biden was president. But now they are sort of tucked under the rug, but they're still true. They're still mentioning them. Middle East shipping problems is also interesting because they present it as if that happened. But what they really should be saying is it's only happening because of Trump's optional war with Iran. It didn't have to be this way. Interestingly, under Biden, Fox News and right-wing media presented relatively low inflation as the fault of the president, even though Biden didn't take any of the steps like Trump has that tend to spike gas and oil prices, et cetera. Gas prices went up. We were told it's Biden's fault. Groceries up. We were told it's Biden's fault. Eggs up. We were told it was Biden's fault. But Biden policy really didn't accelerate price increases in those areas. We now have inflation rising under Donald Trump. And all of a sudden, they don't want to go. A lot of this is his tariffs and his Iran war. They go, well, there's shipping routes that are disrupted and fertilizer costs and regional conflicts. Shipping issues are coming up from the Middle East because of Trump is the part that is missing there. And importantly, Trump ran on fixing this stuff and fixing it immediately. Prices will come down. Life will be affordable again. A lot of people believed him, and that's why they voted for him. Grocery store customers don't care about Truth Social posts, and the electrical bill doesn't care who Maria Bartiromo blames. People know what they're spending every week. They know what rent costs. Housing hasn't come down. They know what food costs, all of these different things. And we are going to see if there is a bona fide appetite for keeping Trump and Republicans accountable for the central promise. I will make things cheaper. Things are moving in the opposite direction and now at a faster rate than we have seen in 3 years. My question to you, are there enough MAGA voters willing to hold their party accountable such that they will be taken out of power in November? Let me know what you think. A massive medical bombshell about the oldest president ever. He was seen by 22 medical specialists, and the White House won't say who, and they won't say why, and they won't say what the findings were. Now, there are two interpretations to this bit of news. I'm happy to be charitable and consider both, but first, let's look at the facts. What is normal? Well, other presidents. George H.W. Bush saw 5 specialists in 1989 for his physicals. George W. Bush saw 12 specialists in his first presidential checkup. Trump saw 22, and Trump used to see a number more like what George W. Bush had. Now, what has been revealed is that this happened, but the White House is simply saying, we did this to be complete in our evaluation of Donald Trump. When the White House was asked, well, what tests did these specialists do? What were their specialties? Who were they? What did they specialize in? Why were they chosen? What was being evaluated? The White House is not commenting. Asked why Trump had a second physical last year, the White House is not commenting. Asked why Trump's use of the hair loss prevention drug finasteride is suddenly gone from Trump's list of medications, they didn't say why. Asked whether Trump actually stopped taking the drug to prevent hair loss, the White House has not commented. So there's kind of two interpretations here. One, Trump is seeing 22 specialists because something or many things are wrong with Trump and the White House is covering it up. That's one interpretation of this. The other interpretation is, listen, Trump is seeing 22 specialists to be thorough. Even though he's in great health, he is the oldest president ever. And we have access to a lot more medical knowledge today than we did in the past. And there is more value to bringing in 22 specialists. What makes me lean towards the former explanation, the more sort of negative one, is that, first of all, we have a complete and total lack of medical transparency for over a decade from Donald Trump. And number two, that there is nothing in the medical report that substantiates what these individuals did or what they found. In other words, we've learned that 22 specialists were involved, but if they wanted to be transparent, the medical report they put out could have said, here's the specialist that saw Trump. Here's why. Here's the conditions they evaluated. Here's the tests they did. Here's the results. They didn't do any of that. So even their characterization of the news of 22 medical specialists is not transparent. Now, we can also get really, really conspiratorial here. Just for fun, let's do it, okay? Exactly. Trump is angry about that. Could they be choosing to stuff Trump's physical with 22 doctors to ensure that there is a variety of opinion on any particular thing that's going wrong with Trump's health? What would the point of that be? If you get 22 people in the room and 21 go, hey, this thing is bad, it should be disclosed to the American people. And one of the 22 goes, yeah, I'm not so sure that this is that relevant for the American people to know. you can theoretically hide stuff and go, listen, there wasn't medical consensus in the room that this needed to be disclosed, so we didn't discuss it. Now, that is very conspiratorial. I acknowledge how conspiratorial that is. What I can tell you is that it is really hard to say, requiring assessment from 22 specialists at your third annual physical in 13 months is a sign of the healthiest person ever. That's tough. I struggle to believe that 22 specialists are brought in for the healthiest person ever, unless you believe that Donald Trump is a nearly godlike figure whose health is so incredible that it needs to be studied by 22 specialists. I struggle to believe that when I've seen Trump struggle to walk around. If all of their findings were benign, release them, but they didn't disclose the specialties, they didn't disclose the tests, they didn't disclose the findings, they didn't disclose the explanation for the second physical, and no explanation for what apparently are medical changes for Donald Trump. It doesn't strike me as 22 individuals interested in getting a look at the healthiest man on earth. Struggle to believe that. Now, as far as the cognitive stuff, the cognitive tests, the Montreal cognitive assessment and all of that, the same questions remain. If Trump is indeed so healthy cognitively, why is he getting tested so often? And that is a question we haven't gotten a good answer to. Dr. Oz has said, well, Trump loves the results. That's actually a test he can pass. That's my characterization. So Trump wants to keep getting tested cognitively, but I don't know. I'm struggling to believe that. And especially after Donald Trump confusedly says he loves the new record high inflation rate, more questions are coming up about his big a brain. And I think that we should talk about that next. Yesterday, Donald Trump was asked about the new 3+ year high inflation rate under his administration, 4.2%. Trump ran on inflation will be low. It will be lower than under Biden. It will drop like a rock. The opposite happened. Yesterday, we learned that inflation has spiked to its highest level since early 2023. It is the highest inflation level in years. And in fact, if you excuse the COVID spike, this is the highest inflation rate in the United States of more than a decade. Trump is asked, are you worried about this? I mean, after all, you said inflation under Biden of 2.8% was a disaster. You said you'd bring it down. You must be worried. And Trump glitches or not. And he goes, no, I love it. I love the inflation. Making some ask, was this a brain event that he just had?
8: Sir, Mr. President, about the latest inflation number which came out this morning. Could that be a
2: no? I love it. The numbers were great. You know what I really love? I love the inflation. You know why?
0: Why?
2: Because as soon as this war is over, you know, I can say it now. Something you didn't know. Do you know we've been taking out millions of barrels of oil? Nobody knows it. You know who doesn't know about it? Iran until right now. We took out the other night 22 ships late at night with no lights because they don't have any radar because we blasted the crap out of it.
0: So he loves the inflation. Couple possibilities. Number one, Trump doesn't understand inflation. Maybe he thinks, is it possible Trump thinks a higher number is good, sort of like a score? The best you can do is you get a 10. Well, Biden only had a 3 and I just got a 4.2. Is it possible Trump doesn't understand inflation? Is it possible that Trump simply doesn't care about Americans? And he goes, listen, I'm getting to do a war and inflation only went up to 4.2%. I don't know, but this has to be made into a campaign ad. You now can combine. No, I don't think about Americans' financial situations when I make these foreign policy decisions. The gas prices are peanuts. Gas prices are low, relatively. No, I love the inflation. That would be a great approach, I believe. Now, remember that in January of 2025, Donald Trump was handed an economy with 3% inflation. And that actually continued to drop for a few months as Donald Trump's economic impacts took place. In April, Donald Trump placed blanket tariffs on everybody. And we saw inflation go from 2.3 to 2.4 to 2.7 to 2.9 to 3. In October, they simply didn't put out an inflation report. Trump didn't like the direction it was going. He's like, no more reports. And then as the reports came back, we saw that in March, inflation had spiked to 3.3, in April, 3.8, and the latest number for May, 4.2%. You have to go all the way back to May of 2023 for a number that is even close. And you have to go back even further to March of 2023 for a higher number of 5%. In April, 4.9%. That's part of the COVID inflation spike. You can go all the way back to June of 2016. And other than the COVID spike in the middle of the screen here, inflation is higher today under Scrumps, President Prump, than it was at any point in the last 10 years other than that COVID inflation spike. That is not so good. Trump's answer, I love the inflation. At another moment during this event, Donald Trump completely glitches out and spits out random words about elections being rigged in California. Dear God.
2: And it's so bad for the country. You'd almost think they hate the country because they can't. They're not stupid people. You can't cheat like they did. And look at the election in California as an example. After a week, they determined that the kid who's leading and had all the mojo, all of a sudden he doesn't make the runoff. And then I hit them hard on that, but I started talking about Steve Hilton, who's a fantastic guy. And I saw them say it was going to be 2 weeks before they knew. And I started hitting them. It's going to happen to Steve Hilton, too. It's watch. You got to watch. And they approved Steve Hilton very quickly. They didn't want him. It was
0: Trump seems to be suggesting that based on threats he made, Steve Hilton was given votes. I mean, think about what Trump is suggesting here. Trump suggests without evidence that the reason a Republican wasn't doing so well in a California primary was because of cheating. And then he goes, but as soon as I pointed it out, suddenly Steve Hilton does make the runoff general election. So that would actually be evidence of rigging. The idea that Trump speaking changed the vote count is mind-blowingly corrupt. But Trump says it like it's something to cheer about. Really bizarre stuff. Then Trump really melts down and goes, they rigged the 2020 election. Remember, it's been 6 years and we still have no evidence. But soon, Trump says, they're going to have the files. It's only taken 6 years, but soon we're finally going to have those files.
2: When I was president. So now they made it so that I wouldn't be president. And because they rigged the election, the second election, as you probably hear and probably know, most of you know that happened, and now it's been proven.
0: And it has not been proven.
2: It will be proven as time goes by even more so. We have things that you won't believe. When we release the full files, you're not going to believe how crooked the second 2020 election was. But
0: I have, this is just a little question. It's just little old me. I know I don't understand anything, and you know, I'm a leftist lunatic, according to the White House website and all of this stuff. But if they have all of this information that without a doubt proves that Joe Biden didn't really win in 2020 and Trump won, and like Trump says, he won all states. If the states had all counted fairly, he would have won Connecticut. He would have won New York. He would have won California. If they have that proof and they've had it for 6 years, why won't they release it? I know it's a crazy question. Wouldn't you benefit from releasing that information right away? Asked about people afraid that it will be tough to get visas for the World Cup to come and play, there was a referee that was sent back to, I believe, Somalia. There's all these instances. I believe the Iranian team can't overnight in the U.S. They have to stay in Mexico and fly in and out for games. Trump goes, no. The right people are going to be coming in.
2: Yeah. Most successful World Cup they've ever had. Exactly. They've never sold tickets at that level.
0: Ticket sales are actually kind of slow. Hotel bookings are low.
2: They've never sold that many tickets so quickly. It's amazing because you don't think of soccer. We use the word football, soccer, right? But you don't think of soccer in this country. So-
0: because, I mean, listen, they use the foot. Why isn't it called football? I don't know.
2: Most successful. I spoke to Johnny this morning. He's fantastic, and he's the boss. He said there's never been anything close to what's happened.
1: But because of his success, some people are afraid that it's going to be harder and harder to get visas to come from outside. Can you?
2: Well, we're working on it very closely to make sure the right people come into our country. Right.
0: Maybe Trump means they're working hard to make sure the white people come into our country. He said right, but maybe he meant white. I don't know. And then finally on the reflecting pool, a real big brain moment. Trump says the reflecting pool is taller than any building in the world. What Trump means is that the reflecting pool is longer than a lot of buildings are tall. Why you compare the length of something versus the height of something else, I have no idea.
2: But the one that they're all talking about is the almost 2,500 foot long. It's taller than any building in the world, actually. There's no building that's 2,500 feet tall, I don't think. But it's like twice the height.
0: That's like going, hey, I've got a 6-pound hammer. There is not a single ant that weighs 6 pounds. Okay, yeah, but like what? Who cares?
2: The Empire State Building is an example, much wider. So we just got that open last night. We went to do it before July 4th, and it is incredible. It's called, it was originally called, 1922 it was built. It was called the Reflecting Pond, or the Reflecting Lake, some people called it. But it was supposed to be a reflection. It never worked from 1922 because it was...
0: Can someone please tell me, what is the relevance of the length of the pool compared to the height of the Empire State Building? I just don't understand it. And no matter how long or wide or girthy it is, why does it justify a $13 million no-bid contract to do that job under the guise that it was urgent and an emergency? We are in corruption hell, folks. 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A Republican congressman was brutally booed for saying, hey, listen, we can't afford to give health care to everybody in this country. This is only about a 30-second long clip, but it really is a sign of where the country is right now. A guy at a mostly Republican town hall stands up and says something that to most people sounds increasingly reasonable. In the United States, increasingly people agree with the statement, everybody should have some health care regardless of ability to pay. Now, people often quibble about the details when they say, oh, well, we support single payer. What do we mean by single payer? Medicare for all, universal access. There's all these different configurations. But the question is, should everybody have some health care? And the Republican Congressman Mike Flood says, we can't afford that. And the crowd immediately starts to boo. This is significant. Take a listen.
9: Every working and retired American should be entitled to health care. Would you sign on or write up a bill for Medicare for all? We've got Medicare now. We can start rolling back the age 5-10 years at a time. Would you support that?
10: We can't afford that.
9: Yes, you can.
0: Now, let me throw in a little detail. The guy's idea isn't even that progressive, because if you listen carefully to how he said
9: every working and retired American should be entitled.
0: Every working and retired American. Well, what if you're not working? What if you're not retired? This is actually not even that progressive. There's a lot of people who go, just start lowering the age for Medicare eligibility 2, 3, 5 years at a time and include everybody. Doesn't matter if you're working, doesn't mean if you're retired, doesn't mean just give it to everybody. But still, Mike Flood goes, we can't afford that. And the audience boos. Not an audience that's mostly Democrats. I believe anyone can sign up to go to the town hall. I don't know for sure, but I would imagine it's mostly Republicans. These are not, you know, Bernie-crats or activists or whatever. These are voters, disproportionately Republican voters in a red district. And I think that that part is key to understanding what's going on. A lot of politicians spend so much time arguing about labels. Is it universal health care or is it Medicare for all? Is it a government takeover of health care? Have we socialized medicine? If you strip it all down and just like get rid of the branding and just go, hey, listen, should everybody have some health care, period? Doesn't matter your situation, doesn't matter ability to pay. Increasingly, people say, yes, they should. We have a very wealthy country here. And even as things are a little shakier now, this is still a very wealthy country with an average, very high standard of living, but there is significant inequality. We're not saying billionaires become illegal. We're not saying every millionaire's salary gets donated to. So we're simply saying there are some basics here that we should be able to come together and afford for everybody. We don't need to have homelessness. We don't need to have hunger, and we don't need to have people without health insurance. That's it. It's very simple. And in fact, it wouldn't even be that expensive, because when people don't have a home or health insurance or are hungry, that has negative externalities and it creates additional costs. Should people be able to get treatment for conditions without being at risk of going bankrupt? Most people would say yes. And what Mike Flood goes is simply like, ah, that wouldn't work. It might even make healthcare worse if we did that. It wasn't people should buy their own insurance. It's just we can't afford it. We can't afford it. I don't think voters believe that crap. And I think especially voters don't believe it when they look around and they go, $13 million for relining the reflecting pool. That's what Trump, $13 million won't pay for that much healthcare, but $13 million for a pool, a war in Iran, a ballroom that's $200 million, $400 million, $1 billion, whatever. $250 million worth of bombs dropped on Iran in a couple of days. What do you mean we can't afford it? I don't think we can't afford it is making sense to a lot of people anymore. And whatever pet project Trump or Congress decides to fund proves that there is money. It's just what are our priorities? So listen, people are being told one of the richest countries in the world can't afford healthcare for everybody. They're not buying it. And I think that that is a really important shift. And it's a growing political problem for Republicans. The coalition is increasingly working class, and working class voters might agree with Republicans on immigration if they can be convinced that immigrants are a good scapegoat for their problems. They might go into, oh, on crime, I agree with Republicans, and maybe even on cultural issues. But Republicans get sick. They need prescriptions. They get a flat tire that now they need to borrow in order to fix. They get a surprise medical bill. Their parents need health care. Their kids need health care. And so reality and ideology will crash. And my suspicion is that this is a really important moment, because even if Trump has convinced a bunch of these people around stuff like, oh, we got to get men out of women's sports, this is one of the greatest threats to your kids, when everything's going fine economically, maybe you go, yeah, I do need to get men out of women's sports. That's important. All of a sudden, when you can't afford health care, I think you're increasingly going to be willing to go with whoever has a path to getting people health care, and you'll put aside men and women's sports. I don't think that Republicans are going to imminently lose all of their support, but the booing of Mike Flood when he goes, we just can't afford that, should be an important warning sign to Republicans, because when they start booing their own elected officials for saying healthcare, giving healthcare to people would be unaffordable, I believe that politics is changing. And as is almost always the case when we have these conversations, are Democrats going to be ready to take advantage of this? Because a lot of the ones I interview, they are not convincing too many people. They are dropping rehearsed talking points. And many of you go, David, that really sucked. That guy or gal is horrible. Republicans are terrible, but I would have trouble getting excited to vote for that. So Democrats have to figure it out. It's an opportunity. It is not a guarantee. Asked about bombing water facilities in Iran, this morning on Fox and Friends, Donald Trump went on a bonkers rant about rigged elections. Even the Fox hosts were visibly stunned. Why can't Trump answer a question? Why can't he stay on topic? Why isn't his brain working? And you're going to hear Trump go completely off track. And Brian Kilmeade tries to bring him back by going, but about Iran, I think it's important to play this with its full context so that you understand how unable to focus on any issue Donald Trump is, raising again concerns that something is simply not working cognitively here.
11: You came to power because you said America wants to win, and you win. Even in 2020, more votes than anyone in the history of the Republican Party. So when you look at this, this seems to be like an anaconda. You're laying the groundwork and just subtly squeezing them more and more and more until they have no options. One of the hits yesterday, as our audience probably knows, is on a water facility. They were already running out of water. So if you can continue to blockade And now you're taking down their eyes and ears. You're letting them know you're not playing games. And the rhetoric that's been coming out of them for the last 8 weeks really looks hollow today.
12: Well, Brian, if you can hear me, I think you can.
11: Yep. Mm-hmm.
12: I will say that, first of all, you mentioned 2020. You're right, in 2020, I got more votes than anybody in it.
0: Oh, he's off the rails. But just stick with it, and you'll see how Brian Kilmeade is like, I got to save this guy.
12: Republican Party, and got more votes, but the election was rigged. But in 2024, I really got more. We made it too big to rig. And so it's, but we did great in 2020. It was a rigged election. And you saw it in California. Very interesting, if I could just divert. So the kid got, you know, the shaft. And he did, Spencer Pratt, he did really pretty damn well. And they threw him out. And it was happening to Stephen.
0: Remember, the question was about bombing water facilities in Iran.
12: And I went on a tear. And they said it was going to be 2 weeks, and they'll know about Hilton, whether or not he's going to make it. I went on such a tear that they approved it immediately. They approved Stephen. It's such a rigged deal. It's so crazy. They approved him so fast because everybody was watching. And he was leading, right. And it was leading by a lot. And you saw his lead was dissipating rapidly. They were taking it away from him just like they took it away from the kid. And I went on a tear. And by the way, we have the U.S. attorneys looking at it.
0: Understand that we are still totally off track. He's almost 2 minutes in, and Brian Kilmeade now is going to try to bring him back.
12: And the 2 weeks said all of a sudden is, oh, we have a surprise. Steve Hilton won. And he did win. But they were going to take it away shortly. They were going to take it away over a two-week period. You know, they announced that they wouldn't have the results for a week to 2 weeks. All of a sudden, they approved Steve Hill.
11: But Iran.
12: It's a rigged election.
0: Yeah. Iran.
12: Okay, but just go back to Iran.
11: I shouldn't have brought that up. But how do you feel about Iran?
12: But let's get back. Let's get back. I just want to say to the public, it's a rigged election. We need the Save America Act, period.
11: Got it.
12: Okay, let's get back to Iran. Much simpler.
0: Yes, exactly. Trump cannot focus. He can't respond to questions. He simply can't do it. And it stunned the Fox hosts. You could tell that they were doing everything they could to manage this interview and to try to make Trump seem halfway reasonable, and they couldn't do it. Trump then pulls out this entire thing of, we could solve this Iran thing overnight. We're destroying them. Think about how long it's been. It's been months of Trump saying they have no Navy or Air Force, and yet somehow they keep fighting. They took down one of our Apache helicopters. Does anyone believe this crap anymore?
11: Mr. President, so I get the impression that you're frustrated with Iran.
12: I'm not frustrated. I don't get frustrated.
11: Well, I'll say it this way, that it's almost an ultimatum now, that there's no more negotiation at this point. You went back and forth with them. You gave them 2 weeks, and now they have to take the deal that you have offered them, that you tried to negotiate in good faith, or everything goes. And the people can be liberated. Is that what's happening right now?
12: Well, that could happen if we want to keep going. And, you know, the deal is a very good deal. The problem with the deal is that it could be the greatest deal in history. They could wave the white flag of surrender. They could say, we surrender, we surrender, we're finished, we've had it. The United States is the greatest power. Praise be to Allah. And they could do all of this. They could say it loud and clear. And the fake news would say, it was a great victory for Iran. I mean, it's the craziest thing I've ever seen. We're killing them. They're killing them. They have no Navy. They have no Air Force. They have no anti-aircraft. You know, we're flying planes over the middle of Tehran, and they have no idea what we're there. We've knocked out all of their radar, all of their anti-aircraft, much of their missiles. They have probably less than 20%, we think about 20%. Most of their launchers, they have the missile launchers, which are quite important. Their drone capacity is way down. You see it. I mean, it's way down. Their attacks are very minor. They're finished. And yet, the fake news, just like with the election, the fake news is out there saying, wow, Iran is doing just so well. Trump is doing terribly. I watched it yesterday, one of the shows, for 5 minutes. I haven't seen the show in a long while. This fake Joe Scarborough talking about how well Iran is doing. I'm saying, where do they come from? It's just the craziest thing.
0: Yeah. And rambling. Rambling.
11: Mr. President.
0: Rambling, rambling, rambling. This is the person who is making decisions about who to go to war with and at least conceivably would have access to nuclear weapons. Trump says that behind the scenes, Trump says that Iran is getting great press. but that they also are negotiating with us to make a deal. Trump is presenting a completely unbelievable scenario. Let me guess, the Iranians have tears in their eyes, big, strong guys desperate to end the war for the 12th time.
12: Yes, I will tell you, they won't even dispute it, although they probably would because it makes sense. They're very good. Iran is very good at publicity, but they're not good at fighting.
0: Right.
5: So,
0: but
12: I took a look right. And
0: that's Ainsley Earhart desperate to get this on track. What a gong show of an interview.
12: I must tell you, they can't believe the press they're getting. They can't even believe it.
11: Yeah.
12: And they told me, they said, it's amazing how well we're doing in the papers. We're not doing so well. They're negotiating with us to make a deal.
5: Well, Mr.
12: It's
5: President,
12: hard for them.
0: Ainsley is not going to be able to do it, guys. She can't do it.
12: Because they are proud. They're very proud. They've been the bully of the Middle East for 47 years.
5: Yeah,
12: you know?
5: They have.
12: They've been ripping off our presidents and other countries for years. They played Obama for a fool. The JCPOA is one of the worst deals I've ever seen, other than NAFTA, the NAFTA trade deal, which was made.
0: This is random words, free word association.
12: Be the worst deal ever made.
5: Mr. President.
12: But the JCPOA was a road to a nuclear weapon. Mine is a road.
0: What's that seven times she tried to interject?
12: To no nuclear weapon.
11: Right.
12: They can't have a nuclear. It says you cannot have a nuclear weapon. We will not have. And I didn't like it. It wasn't strong enough because it said develop. You cannot develop. I said, no, I want buy also. So they fought me on that for a day, and then they agreed to it. You cannot develop or purchase a nuclear weapon. You know, so it's we got everything, but the press just covers it so crazily.
11: Don't worry about it.
12: No matter what I do, the press will say, it was a great victory for Iran.
0: Everybody's being so mean to me. Ladies and gentlemen, Trump has stated over 40 times that we've basically won. He has said over 40 times. Trump has said over 30 times that Iran's military capabilities have been destroyed. And yet 2 days ago, they took down an Apache helicopter. Trump has said almost 40 times that a deal is imminent, either within hours or days. And yet the three-week war is about to get into week 16, and Fox hosts are desperate to save him, and they can't do it. If you like this show, I would love for you to get my Substack writing. Each day, I'll send you a rundown of what's on the show, what's happening, what matters, why.

0: Karlov is talking about the way that Republicans describe Democrats versus the way that they excuse everything that Donald Trump does. And she starts listing all of the things that Republicans condemn in their political opponents. When an opponent cheated on a spouse or lied or insulted a hero or whatever, they attack Democrats. But all of those things apply to Donald Trump. And then Emily Compagno immediately jumps in and goes, no, Trump didn't insult heroes. That's a hoax. And it's not, well, I don't know that that's what he meant. It's exaggerated. She just goes, no, that's a hoax. And Jessica Tarlov goes, oh, really? He never insulted John McCain? And the conversation is over because everybody remembers when Trump went, I prefer my war heroes who didn't get captured. One of the most vile lines a president has used about a veteran in the entire time I've been covering politics, that's for sure. Take a look at this.
1: Forward to buy a senator. That's what people are looking for. They want someone in office who they don't think can be bought off. And then about Collins pointing out the 95% voting with Trump. When you listen to Republicans that are going after Graham Plattner, they're doing the stuff that Jesse is saying. Like I was listening to, and I adore her, you know, Kellyanne last night talking about his scandals, cheated on his wife, he lied, insulted heroes. That's Donald Trump.
2: No, he did not insult heroes.
1: Yes, he
2: did. That was the hoax. And when you're saying in France.
1: Oh, I'm sorry. Oh, Donald Trump never insulted John McCain?
2: Mm.
0: Oh. Oh, that's the best. She just goes, You're right, Jessica. That's right. I like people who weren't captured. Not a secret recording that was surreptitiously leaked. Not an anonymous source. Trump said it in public on camera in front of reporters. Millions of people saw it. And there's no comeback to that. There's no explanation to it. There are sort of two different ways to defend Trump. And I think it's interesting to think about and understand this in the Trump era of political media. One is to argue what he said wasn't that bad, or he didn't mean it, or it wasn't in the context that you believe, or the people who asked him about it had the worst intentions and tricked him or whatever. The other is just to go, he never said that. The second strategy of he never said that is riskier because sometimes there's overwhelming evidence. Now, let me point you to a different example. You might remember the allegation that Trump said in private, the troops are suckers and losers. That we have corroborating testimony for, but there's no recording of it. So they can continue, as Trump and the people around him have continued to do, to say that never really happened. John Bolton is lying. He's low energy and he's a bad, you know, I made a mistake in hiring him, or you can't believe him. He's disgruntled, whatever. But it's risky because sometimes the stuff is on camera. And the McCain example is one of the worst possible ones to confront them with for them, because everybody knows that it happened. And in fact, a lot of Republicans who do revere and respect in their own way the service of troops and veterans remember it because it was shocking to a lot of them before they supported Donald Trump as well. Trump supporters know that it happened. And even many defenders of Trump admit that it did take place. The debate could be over whether it mattered, whether he meant it or something like that. But there is no debate whatsoever as to whether that took place. And that's what makes this brutal. Just look again at the look on Emily Compagno's face when she got me.
1: That's Donald Trump.
2: No, he did not insult heroes.
1: Yes, he
2: did. That was the hoax. And when you're saying in France.
1: Oh, I'm sorry. Donald Trump never insulted John McCain.
0: That is remarkable. Remarkable. If your argument depends on people forgetting things that they very clearly remember, it takes one reminder and you've got nowhere to go. And that's what happened here. Now, by the way, just because we're talking about Jessica Tarlov, let me mention Jessica Tarlov blurbed my forthcoming book with a beautiful blurb. I'll just read it. This is on the Amazon page for my book, Pay Attention. This is Jessica here. Quote, if I didn't know better, I'd think Pac-Man has been reading my mind literally. Pay Attention is a sharp, unsettling look at our well-founded anxieties over how the attention economy and AI-driven media are warping our politics, our psychology, and our sense of reality. and what it will take

0: to reclaim them. Pac-Man is well positioned to take on this challenge. His livelihood depends on understanding how algorithms reward outrage, punish nuance, and quietly rewire our brains. I love that. Thank you so much to Jessica for blurbing the book. We're going to officially launch the pre-order campaign in a couple of weeks, but you can pre-order my forthcoming book at davidpacman.com/attention and know that once we launch the pre-order goodies, you'll qualify. Just keep your receipt and you'll qualify for whatever we set up. And the book I'm seeing is now discounted, in fact, on Amazon, audiobook available, all of that good stuff. All right. I hate to do this to some of you. Some of you, I'm glad I'm about what with what I'm about to do. But some of you, I do feel a little bad about it. I've got to do a nipple story. Don't spit out your coffee. This is a bizarre story. There's new reporting from the New York Times that there was a Situation Room meeting to go over how to deal with the allegation that Donald Trump is obsessed with women's nipples. This meeting happened in August. It relates to the Epstein scandal. What was happening was the DOJ was setting up this searchable database of the Epstein files. And one of the things that people in Trump's inner circle were worried about was that it would surface all of these embarrassing stories about Donald Trump. They were testing the database. And one of the first things that would come up when people would search for Trump in the files was an allegation from Sarah Ransom, an Epstein accuser from a civil settlement, where she alleged that Epstein trafficked a girl known to Sarah as Jen. Jen reportedly slept with Trump and said Trump was obsessed with nipples and was, and I apologize, okay? Trump was very rough with her nipples. This wildly triggered the people in the conversation. You had J.D. Vance on one side. This is per Washington Post reporting. You had J.D. Vance on one side saying, we've got to release all of it, put everything out there. We can say, listen, we've gone above and beyond. We've even put stuff out that makes Trump look bad. That was J.D.'s opinion. Now, this is very interesting because you've got to wonder whether Vance saw an opportunity for himself there to help himself. The worse Trump looks, maybe the better J.D. Vance looks by comparison. Imagine a scenario where Trump is ultimately removed. J.D. Vance becomes president. It's a little conspiratorial, but it's interesting that J.D. Vance was the one saying release everything. But not everybody agreed. Donald Trump's chief of staff, Susie Wiles, said Trump would not want to release this stuff. And reportedly that ended the debate. Susie Wiles presenting Trump's view, according to others in the room, basically shut the entire thing down. Now, imagine the scene, the Situation Room, where decisions are made and could be made up to and including to nuke other countries, decisions about war and national security. And the topic is Trump's alleged sexual preferences. Now, I should mention that the nipple claims are disputed. And I don't mean they're disputed in terms of areola size or anything like that. The accuser, Sarah Ransom, made some other claims that were walked back. For example, she had said, I have sex tapes of powerful men. And then she said, I actually don't have sex tapes of powerful men. Then she said, well, I only walked it back because of fears for my family getting harassed. But regardless, she claimed to have these tapes. The existence of those tapes has never materialized. In the room, they were, I guess, acting as if the nipple claims were discredited, but that may simply have been out of politeness to help Trump save face, whatever. It is an accusation that's not been independently verified. Now, I have to tell you, whether Trump is obsessed with nipples, the real problem here is that Trump as president is obsessed with enriching himself and starting wars and paying to put his name on stuff, selling cheap crap to his followers, lying, corruption, nepotism. That's the real problem. If Trump were a good president, if I could look at Trump and go, listen, he's perfect on healthcare. He's great on taxes. Foreign policy is phenomenal. I could go, listen, let him have all the nipples he wants as long as it's consensual, as long as it's consensual. And it's unclear based on the allegations whether this stuff, I think it's supposedly allegations of consensual behavior. I don't know. That's a whole other problem. I'm not even sure. I don't know whether the allegation is that this stuff was consensual. But assuming Trump is nipple obsessed and whatever. There's women who are okay with that. If he is getting everybody health care and, you know, making the country respected again, I could look the other way. The problem is Trump does have a reputation of being cruel to women. He was found civilly liable of sexual assault against E. Jean Carroll, meeting the definition of rape, according to a judge. He, according to one of his ex-wives, he sexually assaulted her. So it all kind of tracks that maybe it's true and maybe it's not consensual, but it has not been independently verified. It is simply an accusation. The biggest shock here is look at what has happened to the centers of executive power in the United States. The White House, in a physical sense, has been degraded with demolition to build a ballroom that we don't need. And who knows if it'll ever happen. It's gaudy. It's just vile. They've built a UFC arena for a fight on Sunday for Donald Trump's birthday. It's the physical degradation of the White House. And the White House has also been debased ideologically by the presence of Donald Trump. And the Situation Room in and of itself now has completely incompetent people in it participating in decisions. And some of the conversations are about Trump's predilection for nipples. So we've gone downhill as a country is the big takeaway. Nipples, yes, or nipples, no, whatever. On the bonus show today, we will be talking about payouts from Trump's anti-weaponization fund. But wait a second. I thought that fund was dead. It may not be dead after all. We have learned that the construction of Donald Trump's arch will take 3 years with 20 hours of construction per day. What do you think that's going to cost? And we will also talk about Alabama's nitrogen executions being determined to be cruel and unusual punishment, according to a judge. All of those stories and more at joinpacman.com. If you missed the Tuesday membership drive and would like to sign up at 50% off, send an email to info@davidpacman.com. Say, David, give me that code. I missed it. And we'll get that code right out for you. I'll see you on the bonus show. I'll be back tomorrow.
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2: Donald Trump and the Republic, today's Republican Party, not the one I work for, today's Republican Party are a clear and present danger to our Social Security.
3: Yes, yes.
4: Yes, they are. What should we do about it?

0: Yes, I am from Pacifica Radio in Los Angeles. This is the Bradcast, as heard on KPFK 90.7 FM in LA and on dozens of other fine affiliate stations over both the public airwaves and the internets around the country and the world, blanketing planet Earth. I'm Brad Friedman, your friendly investigative blogger, journalist, troublemaker, muckraker, an all-around swell fellow, says me, from bradblog.com. Thank you very much for joining us today. Glad to have you with us. Lots to get to. But let's change things up a little bit today. I've got a guest coming up shortly. You actually heard her at the top of the show there. She'll be here to discuss the news out this week regarding a new report warning that Social Security will have to begin shrinking benefits if action is not taken soon to save it. Where have I heard that before? Also, Desi Doyen will be here with our latest Green News Report, also coming up this hour. Hello, Desiree.
1: Yes, indeed. Hello.
0: So to try and sort of make things seem not quite as bad over the rest of the show, let's start with the very worst news I could find first so that everything else after it kind of seems less bad thereafter. And frankly, I cannot think of anything worse than Ebola, especially an Ebola emergency that emerges during a Donald Trump presidency. As reported by the New York Times this week, in most Ebola outbreaks, fewer than 500 people have been infected. On Monday, when this was published, as I've been trying to get to it all week, there were already over 569 confirmed cases just 25 days since the latest outbreak was initially declared. The latest outbreak is so far still contained to parts of Africa, but is now far ahead of the worst outbreak ever. The one back in 2014, when eventually some 28,600 cases were identified. And we are already on pace to beat that outbreak. The response has been slow, the Times explains, in part because America abdicated its leadership role in global outbreak response. Even with some containment, the Centers for Disease Control and Prevention warned this may become one of the worst Ebola outbreaks on record. See? Gerrymandering Florida U.S. House districts does not seem really all that bad now, does it? We'll get to that in a moment. In August 2014, writes Jeremy Conendike for the Times on Monday, I traveled to Liberia and witnessed firsthand how devastating an uncontrolled Ebola outbreak can be. Conendike, president of Refugees International, was formerly a U.S. aid official, the Agency for International Development. During the Obama and Biden administration, he was at the time, in August of 2014, serving as the Director of Foreign Disaster Assistance at USAID. And he was coordinating the U.S. government's response to that outbreak. At a hospital in Monrovia, the capital and largest city in Liberia, not the small city outside of L.A., which is also in today's news, we'll get to that later. Several prominent doctors at the time had already died from the virus by August of 2014. Cases across the city were rising so rapidly that Ebola treatment units were over capacity and turning away patients. The outbreak overwhelmed all efforts to contain it. That surge in cases, he writes, grew into an epidemic 67 times as large as any prior Ebola outbreak before it. A warning of what the virus is capable of if not contained early. It came to an end because the international community, led by the United States, stepped up to help frontline health workers and leaders in Liberia, Sierra Leone, Guinea in their fight against the virus. Wealthy countries sent doctors and nurses, military resources, mobile laboratories, masks, gloves, and other supplies, and built trust with local leaders to stop transmission in their communities. When Ebola emerged in 2018, in the eastern district of eastern areas of the Democratic Republic of Congo, a region embroiled in conflict for decades, the international community stepped up again to support local responders, this time with the help of the World Health Organization, coordinating and ample U.S. government backing of the WHO. Even with more than 700 WHO officials deployed to reinforce the Congolese Ministry of Health, it took 2 years to contain it, and the outbreak claimed 2,300 lives. The current situation in eastern Congo and Uganda, writes Konendike, combines some of the most dangerous aspects of the 2014 and 2018 outbreaks, the worst Ebola outbreaks in history. The virus this year was already spreading for several months before it was even detected back in May, and there are no approved vaccines or treatments for this particular form. As bad as the situation is, he writes, we have a playbook for addressing such crisis, but it requires a huge team effort, and this time the United States has undermined its ability to help by shuttering USAID, by cutting staff at the CDC, and withdrawing from the WHO. Thousands of people, he warns, could pay the ultimate price for that recklessness. He goes on to explain that the two worst outbreaks in history in 14 and 18 were exacerbated by spreading into densely packed urban areas and or conflict zones, and that the current outbreak amid conflict in eastern Congo, where the government has lost control of parts of that area, with more than 100 armed groups now active in the region and nearly 3.5 million people displaced from their homes, well, it will require the international community, he writes, to pool hundreds of millions of dollars to set up specialized clinics, buy lab diagnostics, carry out large-scale contact tracing, manage safe burials, send personal protective equipment to health workers, and build trust with skeptical community members. Amid these challenges, the resources and people to help keep the virus in check have been painfully slow to materialize, Konendike writes. This is not surprising, given that aid organizations were forced to dramatically cut back operations in eastern Congo last year. Why? Well, after USAID's departure. After Donald Trump and Elon Musk and his Doge bros all but gutted USAID. In 2024, Joe Biden's last year in office, after years of steadily increasing its support for Congo, USAID sent the country $545 million. This year, however, under Donald Trump, funding has plummeted to just $84 million. And by the way, the U.S. has withdrawn from the WHO. Global aid budgets have fallen and defense spending has increased, leaving health facilities across the region without the supplies in place to combat the virus. The U.S., he argues, must shore up its responsive capacities and restore support to humanitarian organizations that it has abandoned. Ebola can still be contained, he writes, but only if the world finds the will to do it. So there's your canary in today's coal mine. Store that potential horror story in your back pocket. If things otherwise go grim on today's program, it almost makes the report on the return of the flesh-eating New World screwworm down in Texas, which Desi covered in our Green News report earlier this week, sort of seem quaint by comparison, doesn't it?
1: Yes, so, I guess so, you could put it that way,
0: so
1: sure.
0: You're welcome. You're welcome. It's not all that bad. And with that, frankly, how bad could Florida redistricting be? Well, pretty bad, but not like Ebola pandemic bad, right? The Florida Supreme Court on Wednesday allowed new gerrymandered U.S. House districts drawn by Republicans on their already gerrymandered state U.S. House map to be used in this year's critical midterm elections, marking another victory for the GOP in a nationwide redistricting war started by Donald Trump, a pathetic and desperate effort aimed at helping his party retain its slim House majority, since Republican policies are on their own wildly unpopular among the American electorate. Rather than change policies, of course, just rig the maps. On Wednesday, the High Court in Florida, packed by Ron DeSantis appointees, refused a request to issue a temporary injunction against the new districts. Attorneys for voters who sued argued that the new House districts violate a state constitutional provision adopted by more than 60% of voters just back in 2010, prohibiting partisan gerrymandering, and that the court should order the state to continue using the same districts as in the previous election. They didn't. Republicans already hold 20 of Florida's 28 U.S. House seats. The new voting districts recently signed into law by Republican Governor Ron DeSantis after a very quick two-day special legislative session could improve the GOP's chance to win 4 additional seats this year. Opponents had cited the 2010 voter-approved amendment prohibiting, in very clear language, congressional districts intended to favor or disfavor a political party or incumbents. Florida, of course, was just the latest of several Republican-led states that have undertaken mid-decade redistricting as part of Trump's plan to try to hold on to a slim House majority this November by gerrymandering district boundaries to the GOP's supposed advantage. We will see whether or not this scheme works or if it proves to be dummy manders in a blue wave year in a state like Florida. Florida's legislature approved the new House map on the same day that Trump's corrupted activist U.S. Supreme Court majority all but killed what was left of the Voting Rights Act protections for minorities while striking down a majority black congressional district in Louisiana. Since then, several southern states have erased minority districts that have elected Democrats, the very thing that the landmark Voting Rights Act was meant to prevent as per the Constitution. The new map in Florida, among other things, redraws a southeastern Florida district that DeSantis' office was said was created to help elect a black representative in an attempt to comply with the federal Voting Rights Act that has now been gutted. In addition to barring partisan gerrymandering, Florida's constitutional amendment, before it was entirely ignored by the state's corrupted high court, also prohibited districts from being drawn to deny or diminish the ability of racial and language minorities to elect the representatives of their choice. Again, it's very clear. But in a memo to lawmakers, DeSantis' lawyers asserted that the racial redistricting provision of Florida's Fair Districts, again, a constitutional amendment, that violates the U.S. Constitution as per the new corrupt ruling by the U.S. Supreme Court, and that if one element of the entire constitutional amendment in Florida is invalid, well, then the entire 2010 amendment is void, including provisions barring partisan gerrymandering. That was the ridiculous argument that attorneys representing the state also made to the Florida Supreme Court, which apparently bought it because it wanted to. Moreover, they also argued that it was just too late in the election season to go back to the previous maps, you know, the one that they just changed weeks ago, that DeSantis signed into law just last month, less than a month ago. But now it's too late to change the maps. It'll be too confusing for voters. For the record, Florida's primary is not until mid-August, August 18. Attorneys who sued on behalf of voters, you know, the Florida voters who had overwhelmingly voted by about 63-37 for this fair districting amendment back in 2010, those attorneys argue the new districts were crafted with political favoritism, which, of course, they were. They argued that the state Supreme Court, to the state Supreme Court, that the new districts are, quote, among the most extreme partisan gerrymanders enacted in any state over the past half century. Because, of course, they are. In fact, They explained, under the new House map, 82% of voters in districts represented by Republicans remain in the same districts as under the previous map. No change for them. But just 41% of voters in districts represented by Democrats are kept in their same districts, according to the plaintiff's attorney from the group Common Cause. And that, of course, is because the maps were drawn to try and write Democratic representation in Congress for Floridians out of existence. Exactly what the constitutional amendment voters adopted in Florida was meant to prevent.
1: Good Lord.
0: Along with the Voting Rights Act. But Republicans do not care about the rule of law or constitutional limits. They care about holding on to power, period, at any cost. And I'm really hoping that Florida voters and voters in the rest of the country notice this as we head toward this year's elections. Because if they don't, I'm not sure how this nation will ever dig out from under this authoritarian one-party rule that Republicans are shamelessly working toward right now. But I do have confidence in voters. Let's see what they think, of this crap that these corrupted people are trying to pull off this year. I still think it ain't going to work. We'll find out soon enough if I'm right about that. We are now less than 150 days away from Election Day. 145 to be exact, not that anyone is counting. Republicans are now planning and hoping, by the way, to cut your Social Security next year if they can get away with it, if you let them get away with it by allowing them to hold on to Congress this November. For that, we turn to Nancy Altman of Social Security Works. That is next on the broadcast. I'm Brad Friedman.
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0: 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It's the Bradcast. 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Well, here we go again, and just in time for the critical November midterm election. So actually, in truth, I think it's actually a great time to have this conversation, frankly, as tiring as it may be year after year after year, it seems. Social Security's Retirement Trust Fund is projected to face a funding shortfall by 2032, a year earlier now than last year's projections, according to an annual report released this week. Despite what you are likely hearing from Republicans, the looming challenge for the program, AP notes, is a partial funding gap, not a collapse. Even after trust fund depletion, the system will continue issuing benefits, albeit at reduced amounts. At the current trajectory, according to the program's trustees, Social Security's combined trust funds, which cover old age and disability recipients, will be unable to pay full benefits beginning in 2034, unchanged from the 2025 report, but after that, incoming revenue would only cover about 83% of scheduled benefits. Social Security Commissioner Frank Bisignano said President Donald Trump's administration is, quote, committed to protecting and strengthening Social Security and, quote, eliminating waste, fraud, abuse, and ensuring program integrity. Oh, is that the problem? What does that mean exactly? I'll ask our guest in a moment, but the new funding shortfall is mainly the result of lower projected birth rates, reduced immigration, because yes, immigrants pay into Social Security, whether they receive it back later in life or not, and reduced trust fund revenue due to the cost of, yup, Republicans' massive tax and spending bill, the so-called Big Beautiful Bill Act that Trump signed into law last summer. Something that I suspect Republicans won't spend much time talking about on the campaign trail, their own culpability in all of this, as they talk about the need to save Social Security and Medicare. But do be sure to read the fine print. Here's Republican House Speaker Mike Johnson this week during an interview lumping Social Security in with Medicaid and Medicare to suggest that we just can't afford all of these so-called entitlements anymore.
1: And then we're going to lead up to what we have to do and address the largest spending items. The reason we're in trouble is because over 74% of federal spending is on autopilot, mandatory spending. That's your entitlement programs like Medicare, Medicaid, and then things like Social Security. They have to be adjusted and fixed. We have a plan to do that next year, and it's critical because we're at $40 trillion plus in debt.
2: Yep.
1: At some point, you get into a hole so deep you can't climb out of it. So desperate times call for desperate measures. You know, we're going to get it done.
0: They have to be adjusted and fixed. They have a plan for that. Desperate times call for desperate measures. What are those plans? Well, in fact, what exactly does he mean by any of that? The trustees, who include Donald Trump's Treasury Secretary, Labor Secretary, Health and Human Services Secretary, and the Social Security Commissioner, say that the latest findings show the urgency of needed changes to the program, which have faced dire financial projections for decades. But making changes to the programs has long been politically unpopular, at least the type of changes that Republicans generally propose, like cutting benefits or privatizing the program entirely. AARP's CEO Maciej Minter Jordan said in a statement that the latest numbers, quote, should be a wake-up call. Congress needs to act. Americans have worked hard and paid into Social Security their entire lives, and they deserve to count on it when they retire, she said. No family should see any cuts to what they've earned in Social Security. Social Security benefits were last reformed roughly 40 years ago when the federal government raised the eligibility age at the time for the program from 65 to 67. Nancy Altman, president of the nonprofit Social Security Works, issued a response to the new report arguing that Donald Trump's and Republican policies are, quote, hurting Social Security. Quote, this is the first Social Security trustees report that begins to take Donald Trump's second-term policies into account, wrote Altman. A tax bill that largely benefited the wealthy economy-wrecking tariffs, a needless war with Iran, and hostility to immigrants. All of these have reduced the amount of money going into Social Security, weakening the system's finances. So is the solution to cut benefits for recipients to save the program, as Mike Johnson seems to be suggesting, or is there a way to bring more money in to Social Security to keep it fully solvent for generations to come? Joining us now is Nancy Altman, co-founder and president of Social Security Works, chair of the Strengthen Social Security Coalition, and a member of the Social Security Advisory Board, a bipartisan, independent federal government agency. Nancy Altman, welcome back to the broadcast.
2: Thank you so much for having me.
0: Now, good to talk to you. You noted in your statement for Social Security Works that, quote, Congress has only two options to address the projected shortfall, bring more money in to Social Security or cut benefits. Let's start for the moment with the latter, cutting benefits, since that seems to be, frankly, where these conversations seem to go first. And I promise we'll get to the real solutions, at least as I see them, shortly. But as I suggested at the top, it seems like we have the same debate, if that's the word for it, year after year. Social Security is going broke. Republicans will tell us it has to be fixed. And in the case of Mike Johnson, saying he has a plan to adjust and fix it, not because they want to make them more helpful or generous for Americans, but because they are making Social Security, Medicare, Medicaid are making the deficit worse. He doesn't say what the plan is, but I think we can guess at this point. Can you decode his cryptic remarks there to, quote, adjust and fix Social Security for us?
2: Everybody should hold on to their wallets, because it is Washington insider speak for stealing our earned benefits. At the best, it's cutting benefits. At the worst, it's really dismantling the program. And in fact, these people have such, I mean, the wonderful part of Social Security is that as divided as our country is, we are not divided over Social Security. You talk to MAGA Republicans, voters, not the ones who are elected, but the voters, and they agree with progressive Democrats that Social Security should not be cut. It's more important than ever. In fact, its benefits should be increased. And it should be restored to solvency by requiring Elon Musk and Jeff Bezos and Donald Trump and the other billionaires to start paying their fair share, which they're not doing.
0: What? That's a crazy idea. We'll get to that crazy idea.
2: No.
0: Yeah, go ahead.
2: But the point is that the Republicans, Donald Trump particularly, but he's kind of convinced his cronies that they understand the politics. So they know if they talk about cutting benefits, they're going to be run out of town. So they use these cryptic words like fix and adjust.
0: Yes.
2: But they can't help. They have so much animosity that they can't help but say the quiet part out loud. Ted Cruz and, Senator Ted Cruz from Texas and Treasury Secretary Scott Bessent recently said that these so-called Trump accounts that were enacted are really a disguised effort to privatize Social Security. They're a foot in the door to get people used to private accounts so you can get rid of Social Security. So that, when they say fix and adjust, as they say, the best they mean is stealing your earned benefits. The worst is causing the whole system to collapse.
0: And I want to go into some of those details about, you know, the idea of what is wrong with privatizing Social Security. I'll get to that in a second. But Mike Johnson, in his remarks, he sort of lumped in Social Security with Medicare and Medicaid as part of what he claims is increasing the national debt to an intolerable $42 trillion, he suggested there. But does Social Security, Nancy, actually add anything to our national debt or deficit?
2: It adds not a single penny. It, by law, cannot pay a single penny can't pay full benefits unless it has sufficient revenue, not just to cover all the benefits, but all the associated administrative costs, all the field offices and all of that. Those come from the dedicated revenue. They don't come from general taxpayer dollars. So it does not add, not only, and it has no borrowing authority, it has to have that, and it does have dedicated revenue. And since it was enacted, it has never missed a payment. and it won't in the future. It just it means what this trustees report means is that Congress has to act in the about probably the next half decade, which means that 6 years, people running for the Senate this year mm-hmm. will vote on our Social mm. Security. So it is a voting issue this year.
0: Why do you suppose folks like Mike Johnson say that? They sort of lump it in. Oh, we just can't afford it. It adds to our deficit, $40 trillion. Do they not know better? Certainly Mike Johnson knows better. Or am I giving him too much credit by saying they don't know better?
2: I'm sure. I know it's a question of venality or stupidity. I mean, take your pick. You know, it's really... they should know better, and I'm assuming they know better, and it's certainly easy to find out the reality if they had any, if they really wanted to know the truth. The reality is that Medicare, Medicaid, and Social Security are quite distinct programs, very organized in very different ways for very, very different purposes. And in fact, Medicare and even Medicaid, which is means tested, so expensive to administer, they are much more efficient and have much better coverage than private health insurance. The real answer is we should be covering everybody under Medicare and improving those benefits and paying for those out of progressive revenue, so no more premiums and so forth. And Social Security is great the way it is, but those benefits also should be expanded with more revenue coming in. And the good news is that we are the wealthiest country in the world, and this is the wealthiest moment in history. It doesn't feel that way, because all the wealth is going to, you know, Jeff Bezos and Elon Musk and all of those people. But the reality is there is plenty of wealth. And the question of whether we expand or cut Social Security and Medicare are questions of values, not affordability. There's no question we can afford both of those things.
0: Now, I want to just note, by the way, that if Mike Johnson really is concerned about the trillions in the national debt, that in fact, Mike Johnson engineered the Republican passage of Donald Trump's so-called Big Beautiful Bill last year, which increases the national debt by anywhere from $4 to $5.5 trillion over the next 10 years. So if he's really concerned about that, perhaps he needs to look in the mirror. Nancy Altman, is fraud. They always talk about, you heard Bisignano, the administrator of Social Security, talk about waste, fraud, and abuse. Is fraud in the Social Security problem? Is that the thing that is resulting in the potential shortfalls for recipients?
2: The only waste, fraud, and abuse that's coming, that's in Social Security is what's been brought in by the Trump administration. They have decimated the agency. They have given, if you can believe it, they have paid people to quit. And now they're scrambling around hiring them back. So they're, you know, they're getting, I mean, talk about waste. And I mean, these are hardworking civil servants. So I don't, but it was so outrageous to push out around 8,000 of the most experienced and knowledgeable people. Mm-hmm. And that's created an enormous amount of waste. The amount of fraud in Social Security is vanishingly small. And you know how it generally is caught when there is fraud? It's by these experienced workers on the front line, and they're the ones who've been pushed out.
0: The same ones they've been cut, yeah. Exactly.
2: And the other way there's fraud is that people steal our data and scam. Mm-hmm. And in fact, what did the Trump administration do? It has stolen our data. It is unbelievable. This should be headlines in every paper, but there's so many, you know, it's a flood the zone. It's like, where do you start with this administration? And so all of our most sensitive data, it's already, the Trump administration had to admit in court that they actually did take the data and put it in an insecure server and in fact gave it to some, you know, right-wing voting you know, the whole voting's fraud. That's another kind of fraud they claim.
0: The voter fraud fraudsters, is what I call them. In that case, you're talking about the folks at True the Vote who they gave this information to. Yeah,
2: exactly. So the reality is that Social Security up until now has been extremely efficiently run, extremely as they say, vanishingly small mm-hmm. amounts of fraud, less than, you know, it's like 0.0065% or something. It's very small. And it's because you have very dedicated civil servants who are at the end of their ropes. I mean, many have left, many are looking for jobs. In polls, they say it's the worst agency to work at, and they are overworked and completely stressed out. And even some of them talking about suicide. It's really,
0: yikes.
2: It's very upsetting. What is going on? That's the real waste and abuse that's going on.
0: And yet we see these patterns. Nancy, you've been obviously covering this more closely than I have over the years. But it seems like every time that Republicans come into office in recent decades, it is their own policies that make things worse for programs like Social Security, whether it's firing people who work there or cutting off revenue from immigrant workers, all the things you mentioned in your statement. It seems like they make the program not work, and then they say, oh, no, it's broken. We must, you know, kill it, cut it, kill it, whatever it is, to save it. Is that my imagination, or have we seen that pattern over and over again, Nancy?
2: That is exactly right. Those of us who are old enough to remember Vietnam, it's, you know, we had to destroy the village to save it.
0: Yep.
2: And it is that exact same concept. You know, it's interesting because Republican President Dwight Eisenhower was a supporter of Social Security and wrote a private letter to his brother Edgar, which is now online and people can see. And he talked about how there's a tiny splinter group that wants to get rid of Social Security. And he this is a literal quote from him. Their number is negligent and they are stupid. They tend to be, he described them as the oil, you know, the oil millionaires and those kinds of people. And the problem is that those people, first of all, they've gotten much wealthier because of Republican policies of cutting these programs and cutting taxes and not raising the minimum wage. So, you know, during the pandemic, billionaires just got wealthier. And so there's all of this. And they, with their wealth, they have bought power and they control the Republican Party. And that is, so today's Republican Party is not the Republican Party of Dwight Eisenhower. Today's Republican Party wants to give as much money to Wall Street and their donors as they possibly can.
0: Speaking of, and I got two more points I want to get through quickly here with you before we get to some solutions, as you mentioned, privatizing Social Security. Scott Bessent, Ted Cruz have been out there sort of hammering that old idea that failed so dramatically when George W. Bush tried to push it on American people. What is wrong with the idea, Nancy, of privatizing Social Security? Let people invest their savings in Wall Street? Look at how much money investors have made over the past few months in the market. What's wrong with that?
2: All of us need insurance. We need absolute secure income in the event that our wages are gone as a result of disability, dying, leaving dependents, retirement, where you obviously lose, you know, after a lifetime of work, you're eligible and should get a dignified and secure retirement. For that, you don't want to leave it to the whims of the stock market, where all the risk is on you as an individual. You know, everything's great if the stock market's going up, but you know, if you had to retire during the Great Recession or you became disabled during the Great Recession, you were and you had private accounts, not Social Security, you wouldn't have been able to live on that.
0: Right.
2: The point is that it's absolutely everyone should save, and we should have higher, you know, minimum wage and higher earnings so people are able to save. Most people don't have savings, and what they should be saving for are if you have student debt, canceling the student debt, if you know, paying that off, if you have starting a family or you want to buy a house. I mean, or you want to take a nice vacation. Those are all, you know, very important things and valuable things to save for. But what you don't want is to risk your retirement, having to work until you die, having you become disabled and you wind up in the street, or one parent dies and the children wind up in orphanages. And that literally happened prior to the enactment of Social Security. Children wound up in orphanages when they still had a living parent. In 1935, every state but New Mexico had poorhouses. And who were in those poorhouses? people who had worked independently their whole lives, but they did not have adult children. Back then, people routinely moved in with their adult children because they couldn't support themselves. And if they didn't have adult children who could or would take them in, off to the poorhouse they went. And it was, they were called inmates. They were separated from married couples, were separated. Social Security transformed the nation. Private accounts would send us back to those old days.
0: One more before we get to the increasing benefits. What's wrong with the idea of means testing? We hear that a lot from Republicans as well. The idea that if, you know, people have enough money, they don't need Social Security. I suspect Elon Musk and Jeff Bezos and Donald Trump will not need Social Security. And so if it doesn't go to people like that, wouldn't that save money for the entire program? It sounds sensible. What's wrong with that idea as you see it?
2: There are a number of things that are horrible about that idea. First of all, just to be clear, if you really say you set the means test at $1 million, it wouldn't change a penny. It wouldn't change a single number in the trustees report. You have to go down to like $50,000 or $40,000 to make a difference in those trust fund projections. But there's a much more fundamental problem with that, with means testing, and that is it completely turns the program upside down. Today, the program is an earned benefit. It's insurance. Now, welfare is something that's very important, but our country's always been hostile to welfare. And what this, what means testing would do is turn Social Security from insurance into welfare. So when you go in to collect your benefits, what do you have to show? You give them your Social Security number. They have your birth, your date of birth, and they have your earnings record, and they figure out what your benefits are. Imagine if there were a means test. You'd walk in and they'd say, okay, show us your income tax. Do you have any, do you own any property? Do you have any, do you own a house? Do you have a summer home? Do you have this? Do you have that? It would be so intrusive, and it would mean that we're already facing a retirement income crisis. And if Social Security were only available for the very poor, which is what the goal of this is, we would have the middle class falling into poverty. I mean, the wonderful thing about welfare is designed to assist people who are already in poverty. Insurance is designed to prevent people from falling into poverty in the first place. And without Social Security, and means testing would convert Social Security, and it would be gone within a decade. Would convert it so that middle class people would all fall into poverty, which is why they would wind up moving in with their adult children.
0: And we have seen what lawmakers have done to programs like welfare, and making it harder and harder and harder each successive year to take part in those programs. So so Social Security, very simple.
2: And if I can interrupt just one thing, that the Grover Norquist, who was someone who pushed for tax cuts and tax pledge and no raising taxes, he described the goal of conservatives as shrinking government to the size where you can drag it into the bathtub and drown it. And that's their goal for Social Security. They won't say it, but when they say that's what they have done to all the welfare programs, what they want to do is convert Social Security into one of those programs they can drag into the bathtub and drown.
0: Yep. And they're doing a pretty good job of it, as long as you don't count their increases to defense spending, immigration enforcement, and all the money that goes into Donald Trump's pockets.
2: Yes.
0: But you explain that it's a simple program. You pay in, you get out. It works for everyone along those lines, but it is not entirely equitable in that I think I pay a lot more money out of the total money that I bring in per year towards Social Security than, say, Elon Musk or Jeff Bezos or Donald Trump does. You reference this at the top. If there is a problem with a shortfall in the Social Security fund, the easiest thing, and correct me if I'm wrong, but this is the one that they don't put out there right at the top, just increase the cap on how much you make. Isn't it, was it $250,000 now after that?
2: $185,000.
0: So, you pay everybody up to $185,000 pays the same amount into Social Security, but after that, if you make more, even billions or in Musk's case, trillions more, you don't pay any more in Social Security, correct?
2: That is correct. That is correct. And in fact, as important as it is to require everyone to pay the same rate in, we should go further. We have income inequality over, you know, back in 1983, when the last Social Security amendments of 1983 were enacted, Social Security was projected to be able to pay full benefits on time for the next 75 years and beyond, which would have taken us to 2057. Mm-hmm. Well, why are we now talking about 2032, the early 2030s, rather than the 2050s? It's because what the actuaries did not project and predict, and they could not have, all of the income and wealth inequality was started with the Reagan Revolution and all the tax cuts and so forth and all of that. So what we, and that, if you can believe it, just that alone, the income inequality has cost Social Security $1.4 trillion over the last, since 1983. Now,
0: essentially that, because more and more money are going to fewer and fewer people, and those are people with a lot more money, and they don't pay into the system anything above $185,000.
2: Exactly. And if the we remove the cap, which makes perfect policy sense and is very popular, all that does is make it proportionate. So, you know, and in fact, Jeff Bezos only claims a salary of $80,000, so he wouldn't pay a penny more. You know, you'd have you know, upper middle class lawyers in New York and that sort of thing, and they should contribute more. That absolutely, but that simply makes it proportionate. We should go much further. We should require the very wealthy to pay on all of their income because they have all of these ways to avoid the income that's subject to the FICA contributions.
0: I pay all of my income. Why don't they have to pay theirs, all of theirs?
2: Minimum wage workers pay on all their income.
0: Yep.
2: So why doesn't Jeff Bezos have to pay on all of his?
0: Yep.
2: And if we do that, that not only restores Social Security to balance for the next 75 years and beyond, we can increase benefits substantially, which we should do because we are facing a retirement income crisis with so-called the traditional pensions have essentially disappeared, and 401ks have proven completely inadequate for anyone but the very wealthy.
0: Why is it, and I've only got a minute or two here left, Nancy Altman, but why is it that we hear so much more from Republicans about cutting these earned benefits than we hear from Democrats about how to make sure that the entire program not just remains solvent, but as you said, increases benefits? Why do we hear about the cutting, not about the improving?
2: Well, I'm so glad you asked that question because there are a number of Democratic proposals that have been introduced in Congress that do expand benefits and do require the very wealthy and to contribute more. And in fact, the Republicans use all these euphemisms like fix and adjust. I mean, we can understand what they're saying, but they, you know, again, the thing that makes Social Security really, it should be easy, is that members of Congress, if they simply did what their constituents wanted, there's overwhelming support for expanding benefits and requiring the wealthy to contribute on all of their income. But the donors, the Wall Street, they want some of that money. They want benefits cut. Yep. And too many Republicans are listening to their donors, not their voters.
0: As I said at the top, it's actually a great time to have this conversation, as tiring as it may be. But it is while, in fact, you know, Republicans and Democrats

0: If the media informs them, if the Republicans don't come up with some, you know, way to say, oh, well, we didn't cut it. We just decreased it, spread it around. I don't know what
1: Or worse, what we should all be worried about is a backdoor process where there's an up or down vote without amendments. And then they can say, well, you know, I didn't like that part, but I didn't have a choice. I couldn't amend it. So avoid political accountability. What we need to do, don't let anybody running for office get away with platitudes of, I love Social Security, I'm going to save Social Security. Specifically, will this be a transparent process that we can look at the legislation, you can offer amendments to, and will you promise to do what the American people want, which is expand benefits and require the wealthy to pay with zero cuts?
0: There's an idea. Nancy Altman is the co-founder and president of Social Security Works. You can find their work at socialsecurityworks.org. They are also on the Blue Skies. You should follow them there. Nancy is also the co-author with her co-founder, Eric Kingston, of Social Security Works for Everyone, Protecting and Expanding the Insurance Americans Love and Count On. Nancy, always a delight speaking with you, and I very much look forward to the next time. Thanks, Nancy.
1: Thank you so much.
0: And by the way, that next time might be later this year, because Nancy has a new book coming out, I think, in September called The Road to Medicare for All, A Call to Action.
2: Nice. I hope that she. I hope that we get to have her on again to talk about that.
0: I hope we get to answer that call.
2: Yeah, something positive to look forward to.
0: Speaking of something positive to look forward to, let's take a quick break and we will get to the latest Green News Report. It couldn't be worse than Ebola, right? That's straight ahead on the broadcast. I'm Brad Friedman. Hey, this is Brad. 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From Desi Doyen and myself, thank you. All right. We'll find out if, in fact, it is not worse than Ebola in our latest Green News Report.
3: The heat will not only affect those players, but all athletes who compete outdoors this summer.
2: Scientists warn grueling heat could impact a quarter of this year's World Cup games.
4: The planet's oceans are under mounting stress and increasing pressure. The time to act is now.
2: The world's oceans are under severe stress from humans, UN report warns. Plus, solar power has overtaken coal in the U.S. electricity mix.
0: All of those stories and more straight ahead from BradBlog.com. I'm Brad Friedman.
2: And I'm Desi Doyen.
0: Stand by for 6 minutes of independent green news, politics, analysis, and snarky comment.
5: Over the next 6 weeks, America's sexiest singles will land in Fiji looking for love while competing for a share of $100,000. I mean, wow, you could get half a tank of gas for that.
0: Wow, sign me up for Love Island. This is your Green News Report. Okay, Desi Doyen, it looks like I'm going to Fiji for the next 6 weeks. So what do you got for us today before I leave?
2: Well, first, the FIFA World Cup kicks off this week in 16 cities across the U.S., Mexico, and Canada. In a new analysis, climate experts at World Weather Attribution warn that roughly a quarter of World Cup matches are likely to be played in very hot and humid conditions that exceed recommended safety limits, affecting athletes, fans, workers, and officials. In an open letter last month, a different group of international experts in health, climate, and sports performance called on FIFA to implement stronger heat protections, including longer cooling breaks for players and clear protocols for postponing or delaying matches in extreme conditions. In science, the United Nations released its third World Ocean Assessment Report on Monday in conjunction with World Oceans Day.
0: I bet it went well, huh?
2: It didn't. What? The report warns that the world's oceans are

0: incendios forestales pueden iniciarse sin avisar. En Pacific Power estamos tomando todas las medidas necesarias para estar preparados. 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
1: I know you. 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
5: NightedNeighbors.org. We'll get links out on social media. I can take a look at that. Ben, thanks for making time for us.
6: Oh, we're glad to be here.
5: So the reality is, as I said, everybody, I don't know about you, but everybody I know losing their mind over the cost of electricity. They see their bills. I myself almost had a heart attack at the beginning of the year over an electric bill. And I don't see it getting much better, but in Pennsylvania, they're I guess maybe trying a little bit. What are they doing?
6: Yeah, so the legislature right now is considering a bill that would enable what we call virtual power plants. Think of them as a way to use the electricity that we already have in the form of solar on rooftops, batteries in folks' homes, the smart meters they may have, or the smart thermostats they may have connected to their HVAC system. And basically the idea is using what we already have, better manage that, and so we can lower costs and create more reliable electricity for everyone.
5: Yeah, it would have been great had, you know, 20 years ago, Republicans not blocked every effort to change the energy portfolio in this state to make solar more widely pursued. Because when I put solar panels on my house, I think it was 2012, the SREC credits, the solar renewable energy credits, were about $250 per credit for 1,000 watts of electricity. Now it's like $8. And they basically killed the industry by not increasing the amount of solar in the energy portfolio, which would be really helpful in this moment, I think.
6: Right. And so, you know, with a virtual power plant, let's say, you know, you sign up, you want to participate. So the way it works is you would earn credit on your bill for supplying some of your solar electricity to your neighbors in times of, you know, high demand, say a really hot day or, you know, maybe during or after a storm. And this is a way that, you know, the folks who are managing the utility grid can better manage supply and demand so that the electricity always, you know, stays on. And, you know, on those hot days, we're not having to resort to using expensive electricity from what's called a peaker plant. These typically gas plants that, you know, run maybe once a month only at, you know, times when demand is high. And so in this way, we're able to lower costs for all consumers.
5: How much of this is a Band-Aid, or do you see this as a real solution? Because I got to tell you, I've lived in places where they've had two or three different rates for depending on when you ran your dishwasher and, you know, when you did your washing and your clothes and all that stuff, depending on peak and off peak. And, you know, you're always checking your watch. And I don't think Americans do well with rationing yet. And we certainly don't do well with inconvenience. So do you see this as a solution, or again, back to the Band-Aid question?
6: Yeah, it's already demonstrated itself as a solution. Look no further than Puerto Rico. They have a robust virtual power plant program on the island that even in the last year or so has helped prevent at least 10 blackouts on the island, which, you know, you and your viewers may know is a critical problem there. So it's worked there. It works in Texas, and it's something that can work in Pennsylvania to lower costs and create a more reliable electric service.
5: Now, you know, like in Puerto Rico, they're used to occasional blackouts. I don't know that most Pennsylvanians are used to the power not being on. In fact, you know, when it's out, most people I know lose their mind and are on the phone with their energy company immediately. So do you think in places that haven't seen that kind of potential for blackouts, do you think it's something that sells then?
6: I absolutely do. I think, you know, we are seeing more frequent storms, more frequent outages. And I think, you know, better be prepared, better to, you know, invest. Like you said earlier, you know, if we invested in solar, invested in wind, let's make the decision now to enable virtual power plants so that we don't 5-10 years from now wondering like, hey, how come the lights are always off these days? And so I think let's take the smart step now and we'll be better off in the future.
5: Now, obviously, as a group called Solar United, you guys are pushing the idea of more solar, I assume, because this is one thing. But, you know, obviously we need to create more energy. The Trump administration's talking about, what was it, $700 billion to bail out the coal industry. You know, if we could have that kind of investment in alternative energies, you know, maybe we wouldn't need oil and gas from around the world. You know, what do you see as a solution to help bring down energy costs for folks?
6: Well, yeah, I think certainly solar is important. We really see rooftop solar, so the solar panels you have on your home, as sort of the cornerstone of a better, more reliable energy system. But one thing that we found in working with folks across the country over the last really two decades with solar is that in many ways, solar is the first step. So, you know, people invest in solar. They see, hey, I'm lowering my bills. Okay, I've got this electricity that I'm producing myself. What else can I do with it? So, you know, can I get an electric vehicle and power my car with that? And certainly, you know, as gas prices continue to rise, that's, I think, something more and more folks are looking into. You know, folks thinking, okay, I've got solar. You know, maybe for folks who have medical equipment or medicine that they need to keep cold. You know, any power outage is not just a quality of life issue, but really a safety issue. And so pairing their solar with battery storage is a way to keep the power on. So I think there's a real suite of sort of what we call the wonky term is distributed energy resources. But basically just think, you know, solar, battery, something that you can have in your home. The growth of these technologies is really a solution to, again, lower costs and create a more reliable energy system.
5: Now, I'm glad you threw batteries in there, because the first thing I always, whenever I bring up solar, there's always someone goes, yeah, but the sun isn't always out. Or if I bring up wind, you know, it's not always windy. We have these things called batteries, and you know, they work pretty well when you have them charged, right?
6: Exactly. And I think that's really one of the strong growth areas for, you know, solar distributed technologies is, you know, the continual lowering of the cost of batteries, and that being a more viable option for folks to add to their solar or just to have. I think a lot of folks, you know, who maybe 10 years ago would have looked into a gas generator or now thinking, oh, I can get, you know, a battery, which doesn't have the same sort of fuel issues that, you know, a gas generator might. So yeah, batteries are absolutely part of a solution and really an important part of virtual power plants, right? Because the idea is, okay, I've got this electricity stored. I'm not using all of it. I'm going to send some back to the grid. That way we can better balance supply and demand. And so it's really a win-win for everyone.
5: Now, when we put panels on our house, one of the things that we were told is that, you know, you would be able to sell some of that back to the grid. How much of that is different from this? I know, like in Germany for years, they were given like 4 or 5 times the rate back to people who generated more than they consumed, because they really wanted to go all in on being energy independent with renewables. So people were putting, you know, billboards up as solar panels, or their roofs were covered with them. And Germany isn't even all that sunny of a country, and yet they were doing these kind of programs. So how much of that model is what we're talking about with this virtual power plant idea?
6: Yeah, I would say it's similar, right? It's how do we value the benefits that solar energy on rooftops, battery storage in homes, how much does that provide to our electric grid? And so the German example is a bit different. That's I believe that was a feed-in tariff where they would, you know, pay you for how much you're generating. This is a bit different because it's only what you're providing back to neighbors and not consuming.
5: It's a surplus. It's the surplus that you're creating that you're not using. I get that. But, you know, the reality is with all these data centers that are coming in, and there's a huge one supposedly coming into our neck of the woods, everybody I know is freaking out about the cost of energy. And so is this part of, you know, preparing for that big hit that we all expect that's coming as these data centers come online and suck our wells dry and jack up the price of electricity?
6: Yeah, I certainly think, you know, right now solar is the least expensive and quickest way to get more electrons on the grid. So, you know, as we see concerns about increasing demand from data centers and other things, you know, I think any policy that supports solar or makes solar more financially viable for folks is something that we should support, because we need more electricity. Solar is the best way to get us there.
5: Yeah, I remember when we put panels on my house. My son was 6 years old, and his school was actually putting solar panels in all over their property, because there was a good incentive, not just from the Obama administration, but also from the state Sunshine Fund. He began asking questions of, like, why doesn't Walmart have its entire roof covered in solar panels like we have at home, Dad? How come we haven't done that? How come we're not all in on this? And, my mind goes to, as that six-year-old was looking at that, these data centers, there's going to be a lot of rooftop there. How come we aren't mandating that they cover that rooftop and create their own energy?
6: Yeah, I think there's certainly a lot of potential for those warehouses you mentioned have, really good potential space for that. Somebody in the industry, once said it's always fun whenever you're flying and you start to land, you start to see all these rooftops. You're like, oh, there should be solar. There should be solar. There should be solar. And I think, as the cost of solar continues to drop, that's what we're going to see, right? That in some ways, solar is its own best advertisement, because the more of it you see, the more common it comes. I think the more opportunity folks have to see, oh, this is something that could work at the school down the street, can it work for my home? And so I think in that way, we're creating a really smart, positive feedback loop.
5: Now, is this a state thing? Because the federal government's certainly not going to get behind this. Is this something each state's going to have to do? And is my state of Pennsylvania somewhere in the front of the pack, the middle of the pack? Where are you seeing this?
6: Yeah, so a couple states, Virginia, Colorado, Minnesota, Texas, I mentioned earlier, have started down the path of sort of enabling virtual power plants. And so, I don't think Pennsylvania is certainly the first, but definitely not the last. And I think, as more of these come online in the states, we'll see that these are a smart way to encourage folks to invest in solar, in battery storage, in technologies that lower the cost for everybody without needing to build more expensive power plants, more expensive transmission and distribution, which is something we all see on our monthly electric bills.
5: So just so I'm clear on this virtual power plant idea, we're not building anything. This is just organizing stuff. Is that how I'm getting it? We're just organizing things. We're just kind of, shuffling some stuff around, but we're not actually building more capacity. We're just trying to maybe be a little bit more efficient in what we've already created, right?
6: Yeah. The metaphor I used, I was thinking about yesterday, think about a restaurant that's really busy at 7 or 8 o'clock and you can't get a table. Well, those same tables and chairs are there at 3 and 4 in the afternoon. And so with battery storage, with something like a virtual power plant, you can take that extra capacity and move it to a time when demand is higher. And so in that way, we're basically just using what we've already got.
5: Yeah. Okay. So we're basically bringing dynamic pricing to electricity then. If I'm getting the idea.
6: So there are, there are utilities that do do dynamic pricing. I would say this is more on the incentive side of, from the grid operator trying to bring additional capacity to when it's needed, as opposed to charging folks more for using at certain times.
5: So where is this? And for our audience in Pennsylvania, for our listener in Pennsylvania, what should they be doing if this hasn't moved yet?
6: Yeah, so right now it's in the House, in the state House, and so we definitely encourage folks in Pennsylvania to reach out to their lawmakers. We have a contact form on our website, www.soilunitedneighbors.org. And go to our Pennsylvania page, and we'll have a link there where folks can learn more about the issue, but then also reach out to their elected official to encourage them to take action.
5: Ben Delman, I appreciate the time, the input, the information. I hope folks will take action. Go to the site, solarunitedneighbors.org. We'll get links out on social media. Appreciate the time, Ben.
6: Great. Thanks so much, Rick.
5: Want to hear your thoughts. Is this a good idea? Rearrange the chairs there? Maybe use things a little bit more efficiently? I'm not opposed. I want to hear your thoughts, though. Rick at TheRickSmithShow.com. Quick break. Right back. I'm Rick Smith, and this is Labor History in Two.
7: On this day in labor history, the year was 1969. That was the day that labor leader John L. Lewis died. Born to a Welsh-American coal mining family in Iowa, Lewis became the leading champion of industrial unionism in the 1930s. He served as president of the United Mine Workers of America from 1920 until 1960. He was the founder of the Congress of Industrial Organizations. The CIO split off from the American Federation of Labor with the aim of organizing the thousands of workers who powered the U.S. industrial machine. Some public officials and the media accused the CIO of being infiltrated with communism. In 1937, Lewis delivered a speech in Washington, D.C. to deny these claims. The speech captured Lewis's commitment and passion for industrial labor organizing. He declared, quote, "The workers of the nation were tired of waiting for corporate industry to right their economic wrongs, to alleviate their social agony, and to grant them their political rights. Despairing of fair treatment, they resolved to do something for themselves. They therefore have organized a new labor movement conceived within the principles of the National Bill of Rights and committed to the proposition that the workers are free to assemble in their own forms, voice their own grievances, declare their own hopes, and contract on even terms with modern industry for the sale of their only material possession, their labor." He went on to say, quote, "Under the banner of the Committee of Industrial Organization, American labor is on the march. Its objectives today are those it had in the beginning, to strive for the unionization of our unorganized millions of workers and for the acceptance of collective bargaining as a recognized American institution."
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5: So Congress, or the House anyway, passed the Faster Labor Contract Act, which, look, I'm not against. Passed the House. It's a big symbolic win for workers. But everybody in Washington and anyone who knows anything knows it's not going anywhere as long as Republicans control the Senate and Donald Trump holds the veto pen. It's proof that the status quo around endless bad faith bargaining is politically embarrassing enough that you had 20 Republicans, mostly from union states like Ohio and Pennsylvania and Wisconsin, who are willing to cross the aisle once. It's not proof that the GOP has suddenly found religion on labor rights. You know, for those Republicans, this was about hedging bets back home. They're watching the polls like everybody else, seeing rising support for labor unions and worrying about being painted as flat-out anti-worker in an election year. So they take this vote knowing it's not going anywhere. The Senate's going to bury it. Then they're going to go home and they're going to run ads about how they stood up to their own party for the little guy. And look, the bill is something that we need. We need contracts that are going to be negotiated. Something like 400, I think they said like 465 days to get a first contract. This will speed that up. They got to start bargaining within 10 days. If in 3 months they don't come up with a contract, they had to binding arbitration. So the company can't use the tool that they've been using, which is just to slow walk things. But this idea that House Republicans now get to pose as reasonable and Sean O'Brien and the Teamsters get to show that they can peel off some GOP votes, I'm not buying. Is it good the bill passed the House? Sure. The PRO Act passed the House. But it plants a flag and shows there's at least a crack in the Republican wall on labor. Little, small, chip. But the GOP members who broke ranks, they're playing a careful game. They want credit for voting yes without facing any consequences of it actually becoming law. And until we change the Senate and the White House, this was just, you know, an opportunity to maybe a small breakthrough, maybe a warning shot, most certainly a campaign mailer, but not a new day for workers. Now, here's the other thing. Homeland Security, the Department of Homeland Security, Sean O'Brien's guy, Mark Wayne, tough guy Mullen. They are now saying zero tolerance. Zero tolerance on verbal assaults. They call it zero tolerance. Let's be honest about what it really means. It means when you're working class, they want to make sure that you're sufficiently afraid. They want you afraid that if you happen to show up at a protest, happen to raise your voice, maybe chant a little loud, maybe even curse at someone in power, you could end up thrown to the ground, beaten, cuffed, and facing a felony over your words. Mark Wayne Mullen and the DHS says zero tolerance for protesters, verbal assaults on officers. Yeah, words. What happened to sticks and stones will break my bones, but names will never hurt me. And look, that sounds tough on TV, but here's the thing. There's no crime called verbal assault in the law. And I know, don't tempt them. But the First Amendment doesn't disappear just because you're ticked off and you're yelling at someone with a badge. The courts used to be and have been fairly clear for decades. We have the right to criticize, mock, angrily call out government officials, including cops and federal agents. Angry speech, harsh speech, profanity, political rage, that's American. It's all protected unless you cross that narrow line of a genuine, serious threat of violence. And that line matters. It has to be a true threat when someone seriously intends to communicate, I am going to hurt you, and means it as a real imminent threat, not a stupid outburst, not a figure of speech, not venting at a protest, because I know context matters, the setting, the tone, what else is happening in the moment. The Supreme Court has literally said that political speech is often vituperative, abusive, and inexact. In plain language, bitter, ugly, and overheated. But that's the price of a free country. We don't have to be polite to power. And here's an idea, people in power. Maybe don't do stuff like you're doing to elicit the kind of rage that you're getting. Maybe try that. But look at how DHS is acting. They're not carefully drawing that line. They're rounding up people in immigration detention centers and protests, hauling off people and throwing around words, you know, like their assaults, like their threats. You know, verbal assaults, it's your weapon of voice. And they've already spent years trying to redefine basic acts of accountability. Like, no, you can't film the officer on the job. You gotta stay distance away, you know, around the corner. You can't criticize him online or, well, that's doxing or obstruction. That's not about keeping people safe. That's about scaring you away from speaking up. Now, think about what this means for labor folks. Think about that, what that means for workers. If the government normalizes the idea that officials should have zero tolerance for verbal assaults, you don't think that's not going to bleed onto the picket line, onto the shop floor, onto social media when you call your boss a you-know-what or a you-know-what? Strikes and protests are not quiet, neat, polite affairs. Workers chant, they shout, they say harsh things about management, name and shame politicians who sold them out, lots of stuff. If verbal assault becomes the excuse, then suddenly a loud, angry union rally can be framed as a crime scene. Imagine your union's being on strike and you're outside the plant. You and your coworkers are, you know, chanting and, you know, carrying on as you do, calling the company out, calling out scabs. And the cops show up. And, oh, can't say that, verbal abuse. Suddenly what used to be protected speech is now what sends you to away in handcuffs. You can't build a strong union if every raised voice is treated like a criminal threat. And understand, I've been on picket lines. And one of the things that popped into my head through this is one time there was a scab that everybody went after and verbally called everything but a decent human being. And rightly so. The guy called the police on the strikers. So when the cop came, I was in charge of talking to him. And the policeman, to his credit, had no idea what was going on. So I had to explain it to him. He had no idea what was going on the picket line. And I said, look, this is kind of like a marriage. The workers and the company, they have a relationship, and now they're kind of separated. I said, put it in terms you might understand. Imagine if you and your wife are separated. And I, you know, she goes to move in with her parents, and I come over, and I'm having sex with her on the porch. Will you get upset over that? He's like, oh, yeah. I go, well, that's kind of this. The workers and the company, they're in the middle of a marital spat. This guy, Joe the Scab, he's horning in on that. These folks are mad. Now, could I end up going to jail for saying that story? I guess in Mark Wayne Mullen land, maybe. And understand, the right to free speech, the right to assemble, the right to petition our government for redress of grievances, those aren't abstract civil class slogans. That's the bedrock of our democracy. For working people, they're the only tools when we have when money and power are stacked against us. The boss has lawyers, lobbyists, and politicians on speed dial. We've got our bodies, our numbers, and our voices. If they can criminalize the sounds coming out of our mouth, the sounds of anger, they can crush unions without ever admitting they're crushing unions. So no, we don't have to co-sign every dumb thing or ugly thing that someone blurts out in the heat of a protest. But we don't have to pretend threats are okay, and because they're not. But we also don't have to let DHS or any administration turn what they don't like we said into arrestable offenses. So it seems to me that once they can jail you for your words, maybe at an immigration protest or a union picket line someday, they can jail you for anything. And when workers are too scared to shout, you can be sure that the people in charge will have no problem telling us to shut up. I want to hear your thoughts. Email me, rick@thericksmithshow.com. 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I want to hear my red hats. Justify, baby. 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Thanks so much for being here. We'll see you back here next time.
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7: This day in labor history, the year was 1938. That was the day the Keene Mountain coal mine exploded near Grundy, Virginia. Described as a flame-belching volcano, the explosion killed 45 and injured 3 more. It is considered one of the worst mining disasters in the history of Virginia. One surviving miner described the scene saying, quote, "I saw coal-carrying cars, motors, slate, and timbers spouted as if from a cannon." The state mine inspector determined the miners had been killed instantly. The mine had just opened the year before and produced 40 railroad cars of coal a day. But the mine was also owned by the Red Jacket Coal Company. In Mingo County, West Virginia, years earlier, Red Jacket had been a key player in keeping the UMWA out, making its employees sign yellow dog contracts and winning injunctions against union organizing. As a member of the Williamson Coal Operators Association, Red Jacket contributed to the hostile anti-union environment that created the conditions for the Matewan Massacre and the Battle of Blair Mountain in the early 20s. They called in Baldwin Phelps detectives to start evicting Matewan strikers from company housing. In the aftermath of the 1938 explosion, new mine safety regulations were demanded. The inspectors were finally given the legal right to conduct inspections over the protest of mine owners in 1941. However, there was no power to enforce the new regulations. The Phipps family commemorated the disaster in its 1965 song, Red Jacket.

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2: A $31,000 medical bill. A four-week delay for a critical test. And this didn't happen to someone unfamiliar with the system. 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Welcome to Code WAC, where we break down how healthcare really works in America and what it means for you and your family. 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Our guest is Bob Coleman, a retired healthcare professional who spent more than 40 years serving veterans through the U.S. Department of Veterans Affairs as a clinical pharmacist, medical informaticist, and researcher. His work included focusing on improving patient outcomes through evidence-based medicine. Since retiring, he's turned his attention to healthcare system reform, authoring the e-books Unnecessary Deaths and Hostile Takeover, How Wall Street and Congress Hijacked American Healthcare and How We Can Take It Back.
3: I had a set of specialized diagnostic tests at a cancer center in Seattle. 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Billing operates in a different system than care, and patients are largely outside that system.
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1: And welcome, brothers, sisters, working class heroes. This is the Rick Smith Show. Thanks so much for being here today on the big program. Lots to get to, lots to talk about. Inflation, baby! You know what Donald Trump really loves? He loves inflation. He said it flat out. You know what I really love? He said, I love inflation. And understand, inflation right now is so high that it's erased all of the wage gains for the last year. In May, for the last year, inflation's at 4.2%, wage growth 3.4%. Americans are falling behind, getting squeezed at the pump, at the grocery store, at the hospital, you name it. American workers are getting screwed thanks to the Trump economy, thanks to his war, thanks to his insane tariff policy. And understand, it's real. Especially for the middle and the lower class of this country. Again, basic items, gas, electricity, food, medical care, housing, you name it, getting screwed. And wages not keeping up. But again, Donald Trump's got, he's got a plan. Nobody knows what it is, including him, but there's a plan. Now, fortunately, and this is where I've talked about in the past, why we need stronger labor unions. I just saw that UPS and ABF Freight, two union companies with union contracts with the Teamsters, both have COLAs in their contracts pinned to inflation. So they're going to get an additional bump. UPS is going to get an extra 22 cents an hour, while ABF workers are going to get an extra 5 cents on top of their yearly negotiated raises. Now, will that extra nickel or that extra 22 cents make up for all of it? No, but it is moving in a direction that's, well, more positive than the average, unfortunately, the average worker. So for me, this is why we need stronger unions. Now, we need people in the Senate who are going to push for that, which is why I thought it was interesting that Donald Trump went after Graham Plattner, and a lot of people are. And when Trump did it, my mind was like, shouldn't Trump kind of sort through his own closet before he starts calling anybody on earth the worst worse than any human that's ever run for office? No, he looks at Graham Plattner and he says, I watch this, that thug up there in Maine, he's a thug. The worst that any human being that's ever run for office, probably nobody has ever had a record like that. Really? Nobody? Nobody? From the guy who was found liable for sexual abuse and defamation in civil court, ran a fake university so scammy he had to pay out millions in settlement dollars, a veterans charity that was a scam kind of thing, tried to strong-arm the Secretary of State of Georgia to find votes after he lost the 2020 election, and then sat and watched his supporters storm the Capitol and then called them patriots and then pardoned most of them. Really? It's kind of like the arsonist critiquing your candle safety. He's out there tossing around words like thug while bragging about dodging taxes, stiffing workers and contractors, and hoarding classified documents at his golf club like they're souvenirs. And this is where my mind goes. If Trump wants to start a worst record in politics contest, I'm okay with that because I think we all know who that is. But he doesn't get to be judge, jury, and champion all at once. And before he calls anyone else the worst human ever to run for office, maybe step away from the mirror, step back just a touch. Maybe touch reality a bit. Worst human to ever run for politics in my lifetime? Maybe, just a thought. Now, is Graham Plattner perfect? No, there's a lot of things not thrilled about, and I've said that. And I've also said that I don't care about people's personal lives. Just the other day, we were at a doctor's office, and a woman said to me, she goes, I wish we had more moral leaders and people with character. And I'm like, I don't care about that. I care that they do what we want them to do. They're nothing more than tools. We need sharper, better tools. And sometimes those tools have flaws. And she's like, I never thought of that. I don't care what consenting adults do within the confines of their four walls. But I do care what our politicians do in our name. And for that, I want flawed people who are going to carry the torch. I want people who are going to step forward and fight for workers. Just my thought. Want to hear yours. Rick at TheRickSmithShow.com. Right back. I'm Rick Smith, and this is Labor History in 2. On this day in labor history, the year was 1913. Police in New Orleans shot at maritime workers striking against the United Fruit Company. Two workers were wounded. A third lay dead in the street. At the time of the strike, the port of New Orleans was one of the busiest U.S. ports for importing bananas. 20 to 25% of banana imports came through the Crescent City. Tourists to New Orleans would even stop at the docks and watch the unloading of bananas. The United Fruit Company, along with its competitor Standard Fruit, both had headquarters in the land of the Big Easy. United Fruit Company would go on to become one of the most notorious United States companies to operate overseas. The banana giants forged massive plantations in Central American countries like Guatemala, Honduras, and Colombia. They controlled an enormous amount of land and evaded paying taxes. The company meddled in foreign governments and built relationships with ruthless dictators to ensure operation of its plantations. In 1928, the Colombian army brutally crushed a strike of United Fruit workers. In what came to be known as the Banana Massacre, estimates of workers killed reached into the hundreds. The company even went so far as to help initiate a U.S.-backed coup in Guatemala in 1954. The business practices of the United Fruit Company brought them many critics in the United States. One of those critics was Little Steven, best known for his role in Bruce Springsteen's E Street Band. He released this song, Bitter Fruit, about the company.

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2: So, I guess here we go again. Another deal from Mr. Art of the bankrupt deal that I guess it appears is falling apart before our very eyes. And the honest question, is how many times has Trump told us that there's a deal and that the war is over and we've won and all of that? How many times? Something like 40, maybe more? I don't know. And there's part of me that goes, Trump just if he thinks if he says it enough, if he goes, you know, he keeps playing the same cards since he has all the cards. If he says it enough, he's going to will it into existence. It's going to happen and he will have won. And kind of like the 2020 election, he thinks if he says it enough that it was rigged and I was cheated and I won, that maybe we'll buy it. I don't know. And then there's the other side. Is it that he's delusional and really believes it, or he's just rigging the financial markets to line his pockets and his buddy's pockets? Either way, I don't know that we've won. And here to share some thoughts on where we are and what all this means, and maybe if this ends at some point, I've asked Harrison Mann to come share some thoughts with us. Harrison is the Associate Director for Campaigns and Policy there at Win Without War. You can check out their website, winwithoutwar.org. Harrison, thanks for taking time for us.
3: Thanks for having me back, Rick.
2: So how many times has it been? Is it like 40, isn't it?
3: It is like 40. You know, as of yesterday, CNN's official count was 38 times that Trump promised that he was about to get a deal.
2: And every time there's something. So do you have a thought on it? Because, you know, I'm vacillating between delusional and jacking the markets to line the pockets. I'm somewhere in the middle. So where do you find yourself, or does it really not matter?
3: I think it does matter. I think it's all the above. I think there is a delusional aspect to it. There is a deliberate attempt to manipulate and move markets to reduce some of the economic pressure. And I think, you know, the third factor I want to throw in here is that Trump does not really feel like he's in a rush to get a deal. On the delusional aspect, I think actually we talked about this last time I was on here, and I don't think I convinced you. You know, I don't think Trump fully understands still why Iran has not given up. He keeps repeating, hey, we totally defeated them militarily. We destroyed their Air Force. We destroyed their Navy. And I think he does actually believe that. And when you think about who in his life is telling him that he failed to defeat the Iranian military in any meaningful way, right? It's not anybody inside the White House. It's people on Fox News sometimes. I'm pretty confident still that he doesn't really comprehend the situation on the ground.
2: I don't disagree with you, but the weird thing is the Fox News viewer, the red hat wearer, in fact, a guy I almost got into a fist fight here recently over my disagreeing that we've won the war. And evidently I hate America because I'm not all in on the we've won. We've won a lot of battles. We've blown a lot of stuff up. We've expended a lot of munitions. We've done a lot of that, a lot of fireworks, a lot of bombing. But the objective, if I still remember, the objective was to free the Iranian people, no nukes. I guess we are stealing their oil. But that, to me, those were the two main objectives. Am I missing something?
3: Yes, and we got to remember the objective that didn't exist before the war, but we created through the chain of events we set into motion by striking Iran. The objective now is reopening the Strait of Hormuz, maritime choke point that Iran has shut, and then we've shut on top of them. It was open before the war, but I think that's probably the Trump administration's prime objective at this point. And I will say I don't think we're kind of blocking their oil, but we're not taking it.
2: Well, no, according to Trump, in fact, you know, I was just reading here a minute ago. He went on this long kind of rambling thing on Wednesday where he said the numbers were great. You know, what I really love, I love the inflation, he says. You know why? Because as soon as the war is over, you know, I can say it, something you didn't know. Did you know we've been taking millions of barrels of oil? Nobody knows it, he says. You know who doesn't know it? Iran, until right now. We took the other night 22 ships late at night with no lights because they don't have any radar, because we blasted the crap out of them. We took it out, and that's why oil, according to him, is $85 a barrel. That was directly the words, the rambling out of his mouth. That we're stealing the oil, Harrison. That's why we're doing this.
3: I think what he's referring to there is getting ships that are loaded up on Gulf Arab states oil, not Iranian oil, basically helping them escape the Strait of Hormuz and deliver it to markets. This is basically, you may remember the short-lived Project Freedom scheme to have the U.S. Navy trying to help trapped ships get out of the Strait of Hormuz. He is referring to that. And it is true that basically throughout the duration of the war, a trickle of ships, both carrying Iranian oil and carrying the Gulf Arab oil that Iran is trying to blockade, have basically snuck out of the strait and avoided attack by both blockades. So that has happened. I was just looking at a chart of this. We're still seeing maybe 10% at most of the traffic going through than what we had before the war. So, you know, in this case, there is a grain of truth in what Trump is saying, in that some ships are making it out, but it's kind of a negligible amount. We're talking about a global energy shortage. And it's honestly not clear to me to what extent this is happening in defiance of Iran, because they seem to be pretty good at detecting stuff that goes through the strait. But what's Trump is lying about is that this amount of oil that has kind of snuck out of the Strait of Hormuz is reducing energy prices, which takes us to the thing that maybe is slightly depressing prices, or at least depressing futures.

0: we're short of motor oil, that somehow we're not getting enough. But I got to tell you, I go to the shelves, it's still there. Price is higher. Seems like a good opportunity to raise prices. But most Americans haven't seen any shortage of supply. Now, I think a huge part of that is we are the world's largest oil producer. But we still haven't seen, other than the freedom taxes we're paying, according to my Red Hat friends, we haven't seen the pain point.
1: No. So, right. Obviously, the price of gas at the pump has gone up, I think, over a dollar because of this war, since this war started. You're right. We're not going to see shortages in the United States because we are a net exporter. So we're never going to actually run out of oil in this country. The problem is, as the rest of the world runs out of oil, and they're already, you know, having to ration a lot of Asian countries, that's already hitting Europe. When you go to pay for gas, you're going to be competing against purchasers in Europe, in Asia, and the rest of the world who want it so badly that they're willing to pay, you know, 50%, 100% more. So that's the real issue. While we won't face an actual shortage, you know, and Trump has bragged about this. He's bragged, look at how much oil we're selling to the rest of the world now. You're going to be paying a lot more because you're going to be competing against, you know, industrial corporations in Japan or in Europe or in the Americas. And we are moving in that direction. We are slowly depleting the U.S. Strategic Petroleum Reserve. And I mean, I think here's the sad thing. I used to say, if something doesn't change soon, we're going to find ourselves paying a lot more for gas. The sad fact is, even if the war ends tomorrow, you know, it could take months or longer to kind of rebalance the global oil market. So we're still going to be paying more for a while either way.
0: No, and look, I've had a number of people, my Red Hat friends, say, well, you know, during the Biden years, you were saying the president doesn't affect oil. And I said, yeah, I actually did say the president does in a negative way, much like a football coach has never won a football game, but they've lost a lot of them.
1: Yes.
0: And this is that scenario. Yeah, he's not going to be able to bring prices down very much, other than flooding with the strategic reserve, maybe some things around taxes. But for the most part, not a lot to do with it. But starting a war, potentially opening us up to World War III, I think that's the coach blowing the call and ending the game in defeat.
1: Yes, right? Like, it's often true that things happen around the world that are outside of the president's control that affect the price of oil and gas. In this case, it's not. It's Trump entirely started and caused this on his own. And like, on top of the price of gas, which we can kind of see, you know, react almost immediately, there's also other pain points that it takes longer for us to feel, right? This isn't just a gas shortage, it's a fertilizer shortage. About 30% of the world's fertilizer comes out of the same maritime choke point. And so you're going to see higher grocery prices this summer. And then it takes a little longer to raise a cow, you know, than to grow some corn. Once we get into fall, you're going to see more expensive meat. So it's going to be harder and harder to ignore, you know, all the while we're getting closer and closer to running out petroleum reserves. And to the point where, yeah, I mean, we are going to be paying more. Not happening overnight.
0: And look, I'm not a military expert. I don't even pretend to know what I'm talking about on military of things. But closing the Strait of Hormuz seemed kind of like the only card, since Trump loves to talk about cards, the only card that Iran had. And the fact that they didn't believe they were going to play that card is pretty, I don't know, it seems pretty dumb. But now I'm reading a Wall Street Journal piece that's saying that, you know, look, and here's the quote: the U.S. and Iran are entering a risky new phase of conflict in which both sides are attempting to maintain pressure and respond to provocations without returning to all-out war, but in an ever-present danger of stumbling across each other's red line and triggering dangerous escalation. You know, this latest series of back and forths, you've got everything that's going on with Netanyahu and the thought that Trump thinks he's got him under control somehow. It seems like we're never going to get an end to this or a deal as long as Trump is in charge.
1: I think we're going to get an end. The problem is, bad things are going to happen to make Trump interested in actually ending the war. You know, one thing is true to your friend who said, hey, the war's over. I think Trump, to a certain extent, believed that with the early April ceasefires, that he ended the main part of the war. The rest of the stuff that's happening, the tit for tats, is kind of

0: ancillary, but that he solved the main issue and would rather forget about it. Unfortunately, both Israel and Iran are not happy with the current situation. As you referred to, Netanyahu is trying to get Trump to, quote unquote, finish the job, and he wants to return to full-scale war, a war of annihilation against Iran. That's why he bombed Beirut this weekend to try and pull Iran back in, and it kind of worked, but Trump refused to escalate too far. The Iranians, on the other hand, also don't like the status quo, basically, where they haven't really secured any concessions, and they're still at risk of getting bombed by the U.S. or Israel at a moment's notice. And so, you know, part of what we saw this weekend with Iran attacking Israel, with attacking a, you know, shooting down a U.S. helicopter this week, is a willingness to go back to war. And I think they expect to go back to full-scale war, and they think that's what it's going to take to prove to Trump that he actually has to get serious about negotiating, which includes getting serious about setting boundaries for Netanyahu.
1: And this, for me, Harrison, is where Trump is seriously deficient, because he wants to impose his will and his conditions. And there will be no compromise. There'll be no give and take, I don't think, out of this guy, because for me, it's all about his ego and for his I guess, for a better, no, lack of a better word, his bully tactics.
0: It is, and it's like the first time that his bully tactics have really failed him, and he doesn't know what to do. That's been the story of the past, really past 3 months, and especially the past 2 months since the ceasefire. And it's when we go back to the delusion point a little bit, which is unfortunately, I think it will take a really long time. I think we got more than a month before he understands how badly he's actually lost and the position that he's actually in. And it's one, his own experience and his own perception that this has never really happened to him before as president. Two, his staff and advisors and cabinet members are, you know, it's been reported, afraid to really give him bad news about the war. So at what point does he actually get accurate indicators? Hey, Iran still has 70% of their missiles and drones left. Hey, their leaders are not deterred. I'm still not convinced that information is getting to him. So I think, unfortunately, the signals that will be too loud for him to ignore will be probably, you know, an escalation started by Israel, but the Iran and the U.S. returning to full-scale war, where Iran striking U.S. bases, striking Israel, and striking U.S. partners, or maybe as we get a couple, you know, a month or two deeper into the summer, there's a recession in the U.S. Gas prices go to $6-$7. There are economic indicators that become impossible to ignore, and he's got other members of his party beating on his door telling him he's got to stop because their constituents are paying more for food, for all their delivered products, for oil, for everything else.
1: Now, I was looking at your Substack page, and I hope folks will check out your Substack over at Harrison Mann. And, you know, talking about Netanyahu not defying Trump any more than he ever did Joe Biden, because one of the frames that I get from my red hats is, well, you know, if Joe Biden were president, Netanyahu would be running all over him. And all of this frame that Trump being the tough guy, the authoritarian, the bully, if you will, has got everybody under control. And it I don't know, from where I sit, it doesn't look like that at all. In fact, it looks kind of the other way around, because no other U.S. president has been dumb enough to do what Trump did to get us into Iran.
0: Well, your friends aren't totally wrong. I think if Joe Biden were president, Netanyahu would be running all over him, because that's what happened during the last term. But now with Trump, we're seeing a repeat of a similar phenomenon with the Iran war. And, you know, Biden, to a certain extent, prevented Netanyahu from doing the worst things he wanted to do, but he still let him do a lot. I think the same is true for Trump. Like, on one hand, it's probably true that Trump got Netanyahu to kind of de-escalate at the beginning of this week. On the other hand, Netanyahu bombed Beirut knowing it would cause Iran to lash out against Israel and possibly against the United States, fearing no consequences from Trump. And guess what? No consequences were imposed. So that tells me he's going to give it a week, he's going to give it two, and Netanyahu will look for his next opportunity to try and draw Iran back into the war. Because what Trump taught him this weekend is that you can keep poking, you can keep pushing your luck, and I'm not really going to do anything about it.
1: So last question I've got for you. You know, obviously you're the expert here. Is there a path for this to end, or is this something that just we keep doing this? There's continually a deal to be had that, oh, someone crossed this or someone did that, and it really never ends. And maybe, I don't know, just kind of fades a bit. to where there's no real resolution? Do you have a sense of where this goes, or do we not have any clue?
0: So unfortunately, it can't just fade, because with the Strait of Hormuz still closed, I think there's going to be economic crisis in this country that is really impossible to ignore. And it might take a long time. It might take months for it to get to the point where Trump can't ignore it. But that's the trajectory we're on. It's just going to get worse and worse and worse. So we're either headed in that direction, or we're headed to basically Israel provoking Iran to the extent that it basically more U.S. forces get hit. I think that's probably going to be the catalyst. You can imagine if when this helicopter was shot down, the pilot's actually been killed. And then we get back to another full-scale war. And I don't know how long that lasts. It took Trump about a month.

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1: David Waldman.
0: Kegra. In the morning. Now, here's David Waldman.
2: Hey, good morning, everybody. How you doing? It's Friday. You made it. Doesn't mean anything anymore, but you made it to Friday. Friday, June 12th, 2026. Time to get going on the last show of the week and get ready to take off for the big weekend. It occurs to me last night, usually on a Thursday night when I'm writing up my Friday morning post, just to give myself some idea of what we're working against, you know, as I consider my task to be preparing you for the weekend and what might be going on and just how much craziness might be happening, etc., etc. And I usually check Trump's public schedule, which will at least give me some indication of whether he's going to Florida, whether he's heading to New Jersey, where he's playing golf, essentially, is the big question. I guess it's going to be Virginia this weekend, if he plays at all, because he might be distracted by... I forgot, the UFC fight is this Sunday. Sunday! I don't know, I think you have to say Sunday when you like that, when you're talking about such a manly event. I don't know why echo has anything to do with being, but all right. Anyway, that is happening on Sunday, and I guess there's events all weekend for it because they're trying to make as much money as possible. And they're squeezing every last drop of it out of, the millionaires and billionaires who they have recruited to buy these seats. I remember hearing a while ago that they were trying to get active duty military to fill the seats. I don't know if they're having difficulty filling the seats because for various reasons. You would think so. Honestly, if you're caught on camera there, you're in trouble, basically, with regular America. I mean, not with MAGA America, surely, but getting a hold of some of these seats, especially good ringside seats that might actually get you on camera, should pretty much set you up for charges of bribery, you know, that would be carried forward in the next administration. You're bribing the president is what's happening there. And anybody who's caught on camera there should be aware of that. Celebrities included, even though they may have been comped the tickets, that's a possibility. And so as I recall, I don't know what happened to any of this stuff. But, you know, basically we've been stumbling along since the announcement of this thing, generally understanding that it was a huge bribery event and that it was going to be misusing federal resources to a tremendous extent, but because the president in a suit kept coming out and telling the press, nope, no federal resources, UFC is paying for the whole thing. That's, you know, never really going to be the case in an event taking place on federal property, that there's no federal resources being used. It may be that corporations that are looking to benefit from it might make some attempt at covering costs or will cover the costs of the federal employees' work, but it doesn't work that way, and it never does. And everybody should be aware of that. But I'll have to go and see how much of the... whether there's still hiding in Instapaper somewhere, but I'll scroll down. We got a lot to cover. But what I'm thinking of here is I saw an article, and I don't know whether I put it aside or not. We'll have to go and check and see, that said, remember, they're making a big extravaganza of this thing. And that the fight is one thing, but I guess there's a pre-fight press conference that's being held. I'm not even sure where they're doing that one. It may be in conjunction with what they called in earlier articles that we read, the ceremonial weigh-in. I don't know what's ceremonial about it, but they impose a bunch of ceremony around it. You know, they have the press conference, they have the photos of the two fighters face-to-face, presumably if it's anything like boxing and growling at one another. You know, manly stuff. Come on. Anyway, everybody gets together and lifts weights. And eats beef jerky, I guess. Anyway, they're having that in D.C., of course. And what has essentially happened is, I don't know whose idea it was originally. Could be Trump's. It's a very Trumpy idea. Could have been a UFC proposal, but it's happening, apparently. They're having the weigh-in, and I guess some of the other accompanying events, Let's have it at the Lincoln Memorial. Because, of course, he just made he just turned the reflecting pool into a swimming pool or whatever by putting some sort of weird rubberized lining in it. I think we mentioned the other day that it reopened. And I think one of the biggest... Somebody deserves a lot of credit for this. I guess whoever the pool guy is that Trump says he called, who said, yeah, you know, I guess we could do the job. We'll take, I don't know, $13, $15 million if you want the job done, I guess. What can you do? I want to make it blue. I want to make it beautiful and blue. And I think there's some chance that the contractor said, this thing isn't going to reflect correctly if it's like swimming pool blue. I mean, swimming pool blue looks beautiful and inviting and cool, and people will want to jump in it. And that's not what we want. But we wanted to reflect, and he sold him on, he told, I guess he must have told Trump, because then Trump came out and said, we're going to make it a beautiful blue, and then he said, it's actually American flag blue. So, you know, the blue that appears on the American flag is a very dark color. I don't know how you would describe it. I was going to say, is it navy? I don't know. Maybe. I have no idea. I've never been good with colors in general. Not that I can't tell them apart, although sometimes I have great difficulty telling dark blue and black apart. Is that a problem? Is that everybody got that problem? Anyway, me and Steve Martin's character from Fatherhood, was it? Parent? What was the name of the movie? Father of the Bride. That's the one. All right. That's the one I'm thinking of, where he gets the fake Armani tuxedo, as Martin Short says in his character. Anyway, American flag blue, it turns out, it doesn't look anything like the American flag blue to me. But again, I do have that problem. I confess to that. It looks like pretty damn close, maybe certainly looks a little bluer, but pretty damn close to the color of the original reflecting pool, the way it was before the $15 million contract. So I think we may be looking at like a silent hero in the contractor, except for the fact that he took $15 million to do it. But what are you going to do? I asked you to do some work. You're like, sure, I'll cash in. Payday. I don't know whether he got paid. It was probably the federal government paying and not Trump, so maybe he did get paid. But if he slipped one by the president, well, yeah, blue, sir, yeah, but what about American flag blue? A little darker. Yeah, yeah, a little darker. American flag. I like it. American flag blue. That's a great name for it. Yeah, so it looks a little bit like this. Show them a picture that looks a little bluer than what you really intend to put in there. Call it American flag blue. It's a little dark. I wanted it a little bluer. Yeah, well, you know, something, something, blah, blah, blah. If we do any bluer than that, da, da, da, da, algae reflect, you know, but American flag. The point is we're trying to match the American flag. This doesn't look exactly like it matches it. Well, you know, the colors, I have to tell you, I got to tell you, in all honesty, sir, tears streaming down my eyeballs, that I can't 100% guarantee that the color reproduced on the page here is the color that's going to appear to your eye in real life once the thing is done and filled with water and, you know, debris is in it and it's a very large pool. And, you know, all sorts of discovery. Oh, no, I understand. You know, and of course, rendering the colors on a computer screen or printing them, you know, that's not necessarily the same color. But this is what we're going for. Oh, yeah, yeah, yeah. An American flag blue. And it's a, you know, bluish gray slate that works and can reflect and looks fine and looks more or less like the old one. But he's been told it's American flag blue. So he's very proud of himself. American flag blue. Anyway, so all that work having been done over there, and maybe a patriotic save by the contractor, or maybe just mistake on everybody's part. Maybe they really thought it was going to be bluer, and it just isn't. I don't know. The weigh-in for the fight is at the Lincoln Memorial, which, you know, like for normal-ish people who don't follow procedure, I don't care very much about any of this stuff in general. I guess so. The president, he's the president. He controls Washington, D.C. Like a totally mistaken assumption, but it's at the heart of what Trump believes about the presidency and, of course, about himself, that he's in control of Washington, D.C. Again, totally unrelated, but maybe note to self to find a piece on it. But I guess during one of his press babbles yesterday, what did he say? Oh, yeah. Trump said Somebody mentioned somebody could be running for, I don't know, mayor of D.C. next time. Or I don't know, haven't been following the mayoral race in D.C. But I guess somebody asked the question, what if, or maybe somebody is doing this, running a Zoran Mamdani style, you know, socialist slash socialist flirting campaign for D.C., which, you know, is a trigger word for him and for the rest of us. Like, socialist, you mean like taking care of things in the city and people and making them happy and giving them things like good services and basketball games? You know, how horrible. And they said, well, what are you going to do if that happens? And he says, well, maybe we'll take over D.C. Maybe we'll federalize all of D.C. and take over and run it here. This is something he thinks he can do. All the beautification projects are evidence that I can build an arch. I can tear down part of the White House in front of everybody. Yeah, I mean, that's the most extreme example I can think of. So he's in control. He can do these things. And he wants to have the fight. The fight's happening at the White House. So obviously, yes, you can use the Lincoln Memorial for a UFC event. Also, White House, Lincoln Memorial, whatever you want. No, you can't, except you can if you're just willing to just blow all law and order out of the water, of the reflecting pool in this case, and just say National Park Service, which actually has, you know, the final say about what happens on the grounds of the Lincoln Memorial. I order you as the unitary executive to have a weigh-in. Do whatever you got to do. Take over the airports. Do whatever you got to do to have a weigh-in. And the article I thought I parked somewhere basically said, yeah, insiders are saying that they're basically just saying over at the Park Service, the boss says, listen to these guys. Take your orders from UFC now and do the weigh-in. The way they're closing, I guess they got to close the Lincoln Memorial for a day or two in a beautiful summer's day. And although it's like 95 degrees, honestly, you should be elsewhere cooling off. But I don't know, put on your sunscreen and stay hydrated. But if you want to go to Lincoln Memorial and you want to stay hydrated, I guess you got to jump in the swimming pool that they just built because it's closed. And also there's no hydration stations inside the memorial. Maybe there are. I actually have no idea. I can't remember anymore what else is in here. There's a gift shop, so there could be a water fountain as well. But there's some shade. Anyway, but too bad for you because it's all closed, sucker, because the UFC needs to make money with this thing. They got to close it. They got to build staging. So it's at what? You can't. We are. You can't, though. Well, we are. You can sue us. And people are suing. And they're still in court trying to stop this thing because at the root of it, of course, is you can't use the White House this way. There's all kinds of corporate branding all over the stuff. It's a UFC fight. UFC can do whatever they want, branding their own material in a hall that they rent somewhere else. But can you bring the White House, bring all this stuff to the White House and have it emblazoned with Monster energy drink, Bud Light, et cetera, et cetera? Yeah, sure. Why not? You have had a Tesla sales lot on the lawn of the White House not that long ago. So I guess anything goes. I have in front of me there, finally, I think this is the article I was thinking of, jaw-dropping costs of Trump's tacky UFC circus revealed. Revealed. That's a very manly echo again, except it was written by Olivia Ralph. Although, you know, maybe it's she's very gender fluid. I don't know. There's Olivia, but then there's also Ralph, whichever it may be. I got no idea, and I don't mean to get anybody upset about it. We're all friends here. We're just kidding. But Olivia Ralph, breaking news reporter. Only breaking news covered by Olivia. If it's old news, I don't want to hear about it. The president's birthday bash has required an army of contractors, truckloads of porta-potties. Awesome for the White House lawn. But, you know, they go there from time to time. When there's a big event, there's porta-potties at the White House. And a mountain of cash. Ah, that seems to be the unusual part. Let's see how much of this I can read before it's hidden and goes away. Oh, very little. But
3: We can jump over to Instapaper to do it. New court filings reveal the eye-watering cost. I like that phrasing, Olivia. Eye-watering cost of Donald Trump's White House UFC birthday extravaganza. The president's vision for a UFC fight on the South Lawn of his on his 80th birthday has become a $60 million production requiring almost 500 portable toilets. That's what I want at my birthday, by the way. Hundreds of trucks, nothing else, just the toilets. Up to 900 contractors and support from at least 7 federal agencies. There's the real point in all of this, besides the theft. I may have to do something more extensive. The Daily Beast, you know, being an online creature, has got a little bit more robust paywall than the rest. But anyway, while I'm discussing the point here of doing something like this, I know, I guess this could work with MAGA in that they'd say, "Oh, this stupid red tape, it's so dumb. You got anything you gotta, if you want to take a, you know, well, this is what the porta potties are for. Whatever you want to take in one of those porta potties, even though it doesn't make any sense, don't take anything out of a porta potty, but you know how we express things in American English. Whatever you want to do in that porta potty there, you got to do that. You need a sign off from 7 federal agencies. There's such bureaucracy. But I mean, there's a lot of logistics involved in this. They've been building this stupid stage. Like, if you don't think there's logistics and red tape involved in it because UFC guys lift weights, they don't do red tape. They just lift weights and they make it happen. They've been building this thing and working on it and testing the lights even for like 2 weeks. But they've been building it for a month and a half. They know there's logistics involved in this. They're mainly logistics. We needed 400,000 pounds of beef jerky, you know. And we lifted it. That was our exercise, just bringing the beef jerky that we needed. Anyway, where are we here? Let's see. I can read this thing through the magic of technology. This is fantastic technology. By the way, the people who built this technology, not billionaires or trillionaires. Side note in all of this, I assume, is Elon Musk going to the fight? How did we start this stupid segment again? Oh, yes, right. So Trump, I forgot to follow up. Trump's not going anywhere, I guess. And the reason there's nothing in the schedule is there's this fight. Did I not mention that? I don't know that that was really a loose end that needed to be tied up. But anyway, here they are working on this thing and using the energies of God knows how many federal employees who will not be reimbursed. The agencies are not really going to be fully reimbursed for this stuff. And then, is Elon Musk going to the fight? I bring that up because SpaceX IPO, did that happen this week? I don't know. I was told that this would possibly make him the world's first trillionaire, which is a huge tragedy and really something that should never have been permitted for various reasons. We could go into that another time, but you already know inherently what they are, I think. And also, I don't know, actually everybody who's talking about it says it has the potential to ruin everyone else's 401k and retirement plans. Mine's already ruined, so I don't know exactly what happens, but we may ruin the rest of the production staffs as well, and then we're eating cat food for our old age. But I think we kind of always believed that that was going to be the case anyway. Social Security, once again, disappearing for the 15th time as well. I don't know what have we been closer to more often, the collapse of the Social Security Trust Fund or a peace deal with Iran over the past couple of months? It's a close call. All right. Well, I don't know whether Elon is going to be there or not, but he could reimburse the federal government. He could run the federal government just out of his own pocket at this stage of the game. Where were we? Right. Yes. New court filings reveal the eye-watering cost of the extravaganza. So almost, what do we say, $60 million production now. Not sure how much of that is being paid for by UFC. Trump just says all of it, but it can't really be true. 500 portable toilets, hundreds of trucks, up to 900 contractors, and support from at least 7 federal agencies. The extraordinary details emerged in courtroom or court documents filed on Wednesday as the administration battles a lawsuit seeking to stop the event before fight night. That would be kind of funny. The filings offer the clearest glimpse yet into the scale of what Trump has dubbed UFC Freedom 250, of course, a weekend-long spectacle culminating Sunday with a fight card staged on the White House lawn. Remember, kids, seek to be the kind of person where nobody sues to stop your 80th birthday party. Like, just go for that. Can you manage that? What Trump originally pitched as an event for 20 to 25,000 people has ballooned dramatically. Court records show organizers now expect around 125,000 attendees, while another 75,000 people requested tickets. I believe there's seating for about 4 to 5,000, and I think they're talking about remote watch parties, possibly around the city, although I have doubts about how many people they'll actually get out to do it. I don't know. We'll see. But leave it to Trump to say, let's start inflating the numbers as well. To accommodate them, planners have arranged for as many as 494 portable toilets across the White House grounds and the nearby ellipse. This is your chance to, you know, piss on the White House while Trump is living there. So I don't know. Maybe it's something worth getting. Let's see. When was this? Doesn't say, but it's a embedded tweet. The Octagon has officially arrived to UFC White House. I don't see the date of the tweet here, but they've been building this thing for quite some time. And also, yeah, I keep seeing nightly pictures of them turning on the lasers and the lights and stuff. Anyway, yeah. So also, by the way, UFC helping themselves to the quasi-federal assets of latching onto the 250th for some additional profit. Not that I think that there was any way to, you know, stop them from using that or trademark on that or anything. But of course, they decided to go with Freedom 250 rather than America 250, because Freedom 250 is the one that Trump and his companies did try to, and maybe even successfully did trademark. It's being held under his for-profit banner, not the nonprofit quasi-governmental America 250 banner. More than $60 million price tag so far covers production, construction, labor, promotion, and food, according to a sworn statement from the White House from White House Management and Administration Director Joshua Fisher. Administration Director, not sure what that is. Since construction began on May 20th, so there you go, it's been a while here. Yeah, that's about a month. Between 20 and 30 trucks loaded with staging equipment have been screened daily before entering the heavily secured grounds. It's good that they're screening it, I guess. Wow, slash bad. The build has required between 700 and 900 subcontractors with, quote, specialized knowledge associated with each element of the build, Fisher said. So they're not going to be able to screen them that closely. And, of course, you know, some of the carnies that work for these subcontractors might not be the most savory characters in the world either, but presumably many of them are relatively MAGA. So no metal detectors. They're not here to hurt me. The centerpiece is UFC's Octagon, which was erected on the South Lawn alongside massive lighting rigs, bleacher seating, broadcast infrastructure, and a giant lighting structure known as the Claw, which actually looks like, many people have pointed out, like a little baby playmat, but never mind. While UFC is footing the bill, wink, you just have to print that because it keeps getting said, and no one can examine the books, the federal government is providing security, law enforcement, and emergency medical support. That ain't free. At least seven federal agencies have devoted resources and manpower to the undertaking, according to the Associated Press. Now, in an event like this, typically when you do have increased police, you know, law enforcement presence, various levels of security, emergency medical support, etc., there is a mechanism for the city to bill you, but no indication that UFC has paid, will pay, will be asked to pay, will be expected to pay, even if billed. Because they're pals with the president, and the president, I don't know, maybe he'll, if you get in legal trouble, I'll pardon you. At least seven federal agencies have devoted resources and manpower to the undertaking, according to the Associated Press. As we said, that's never going to be free either. The disclosures came as the administration fights a legal challenge from two Virginia residents who argue federal landmarks should not be used for what they describe as, because it is one, a private for-profit sporting spectacle. The pair also contend the UFC card is really a celebration of Trump's 80th birthday rather than America's 250th anniversary, and therefore should not qualify for exemptions from certain environmental and permitting requirements. But F it, just go build the thing and we're out of time. Yeah, you damaged the environment, but it's over. We did the event. Just, you know, break things and apologize later, as Trump says. But then don't apologize. You know, there's also other policies, never apologize. The Justice Department has urged the judge to throw out the lawsuit, accusing the plaintiffs of trying to, quote, ruin an event designed to celebrate the United States of America. In the person, of course, of Donald Trump, it is his 80th birthday. That's the design. Stop it already. In a statement to the Daily Beast, a Justice Department spokesperson dismissed the case as, quote, a desperate last-ditch attempt, and good, I hope they keep last-ditching it, to attack the celebration of America's 250th birthday by people who hate fun. Yeah, okay. I mean, America 250 celebrates America's 250th birthday, not the other one, Freedom 250. It's nice to celebrate freedom, but that's not what's happening over there. A Trump administration official similarly called the lawsuit obstructionist, baseless, and dilatory. So what? All of the administration suits are obstructionist, baseless, and dilatory. Telling the Daily Beast the event would become, quote, one of the most historic sporting events in our nation's history. And it still could. Lightning could strike, like literally, and make it a very, very historic event. According to the filings, the temporary arena and its infrastructure will begin coming down Monday morning and are expected to be gone by June 23rd. But of course, that's not legally enforceable. Trump has mused aloud, maybe I'll keep it there permanently, and he can lie in state there for all I care. I don't know how serious he is about keeping it permanently, but again, if it takes him 6 months to take it down, or they just say, let it decay naturally, it's not entirely clear who can enforce what against them or recover any costs. For one weekend, however, the White House will effectively become the world's most expensive UFC venue. We're doing it under budget, except 10 times the budget. You know how it goes. We'll be right back.
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All right. Welcome back, everybody, to the Keiko in the Morning Show. Coming back to the microphone late here on Netroots Radio. All right. We got a little bit of behind-the-scenes business to take care of. And it's apparently drinking a quart of whiskey. I don't know what happened. All of a sudden, I'm slurring my words as I'm getting used to being back behind a microphone. Just running around, heating up the tea, but taking some late vitamins that I missed pre-show, in case you were really seriously wondering what was happening. All right. Gosh, there's an awful lot that we could be getting to, and gosh, so little time to do it. All right. It's the usual thing. Here is another story. No segue for this one that I can figure out, but it requires getting around another paywall. It's the Wall Street Journal's paywall this time. Let's see if this is something that is simple and easy to do or not. But no one knows what to make of this, so we'll make nothing of it. Let me try working around the paywall here for just a second and see if this does the trick. Here's the headline, though. It's an exclusive, so I can't just go elsewhere. Trump and allies are working on plan to, quote, expunge impeachments. We may or may not have mentioned this before, and I think this is something he's fantasized about in the past. Long story short, if you're wondering, is that something you can really do? Yeah, sure. Why not? I mean, one, there's no limit on anything anymore. Two, speaking of the, as we were earlier, of the IPO for SpaceX, I did see a great comment that should go along with it. And I think I'll add it to the collection here. Andrew Lawrence, very popular online posty kind of a guy, who commenting offhandedly without naming names on the SpaceX IPO. Just what's really going on here. It's just as with all sorts of tech IPOs now, the valuation of the company and the amount of money that people who own stock in it are going to make is unrelated to anything real about what the company actually owns or can do or is worth. It's just, I don't know. Now a famous person says IPO and everybody, I don't know who, I don't throw any, I don't think, but somebody else coerces money, I guess, out of my hands. And then they use that and throw it at Elon Musk. But Andrew Lawrence commenting on it, things that currently exist that I am enjoying because they exist and are real and real companies are producing these things. This, of course, basically a task list, a claims list for SpaceX, now the everything company, and all the things that they totally do build and really do deliver more or less on time or within 10 years of the day they said they were going to deliver it or whatever, or the date that they were going to deliver it on. It's more like, okay, so things like why is SpaceX now the hugest company ever to exist ever on the entire planet, and he's the richest guy ever to exist and might in fact be the world's first trillionaire? Data centers in space. Lots of fantasizing about it. Totally going to do it. Where are we on that? What do you mean, where are we on that? Where are we on the ventilators that Elon Musk was going to send to hospitals around the world during COVID-19? And he actually sent a bunch of CPAP machines, some of which didn't even work anyway. Full self-driving for his Tesla cars. No, that's not a real thing either. Robo-taxis. There's some, what do they call them, Waymo things. But remember, this was going to be, the cities in America, even small towns in remote parts of America, would be overwhelmed with robo-taxis. Easy, cheap, totally reliable. Everybody was going to get in them. Flying cars, like the Jetsons, might as well be on this list. Computer chips in your brains. Everyone's got one of those, right? Yeah. Mars colonies. That's actually out the window. I think they decided to like seamlessly move. Elon Musk used a part of his $1 trillion to hire a PR company to say Mars colonies. I never said Mars colonies. I said moon colonies. Well, we don't have any moon colonies either. Moon catapults, like how to get to the moon to populate the moon colony. Forget all the expense of building rockets for these things. We're just going to catapult ourselves to the moon? All right, sure. And of course,
fully autonomous robots, billions of them, in fact, doing the work of everybody so we can all relax in, I guess, space hammocks or whatever. I don't know. Anyway, none of that exists. None of that has any progress towards it. No one actually wants any of the things either. Nobody's going to buy them. Nobody's going to pay for them. They're not going to exist. They're not going to be made. When they are made, prototypes will be shoddy crap of somebody in a, you know, if you're going to build a moon catapult, somebody's going to dress up in a moon catapult mascot furry suit and dance around, and they'll say, there you go, moon catapult. No, no, no. There's not a person inside. It's AI. Sure. Anyway, guy's got $1 trillion now, and we have none of those things, and we didn't want those things anyway. But, you know, that's the reality of where we're headed in this world because something. Because capitalism, I guess. All hail capitalism. So, Trump and allies, what was it, are working on a plan to expunge impeachments. That has nothing to do with Elon Musk, but I was reminded along the way of something else disparaging I needed to say about him. Republican-backed symbolic resolution would put lawmakers on record regarding the two impeachments during Trump's first term. Oh, yes, the relation was, is that something you can do? And I said, who cares? Another guy made $1 trillion not doing some things that he couldn't do, and we gave him $1 trillion anyway. And I'm not certain how that happened. Can you do this? You can. The House can do, I guess, pretty much anything. We've certainly been over that ground 100 times. So could they produce a resolution that says, we hereby expunge the previous, you know, the first term impeachments? Can you do it? I mean, we all remember that they happened. There's nothing legally binding you to forget that they happened. They exist in the congressional record. You might even, I guess, try. Could the House of Representatives pass something that says, we're going to erase it from the congressional record? Like, if you have a copy of the congressional record, you know, good for you. It says that he was impeached, but if you talk about it, you're under arrest. I don't know. Not, I don't think that, well, who knows what they can enforce these days? They have the Justice Department on their side. But can they say, we hereby expunge it? Sure, they can. Would that pass? I don't know. Maybe. I mean, if they had a supermajority, they could pass that. It wouldn't do anything. That's the symbolic thing that they're talking about. But it is more than symbolic, I should say. I mean, how much time did we spend when we were, you don't remember because we didn't do it on the radio, but maybe you were around when I was writing about it online instead, when we were talking about impeaching George W. Bush and the necessity of bringing the impeachment resolution, even if either it didn't pass or it did pass, but he was not convicted and removed from office. And that, of course, came up in the context of the Trump impeachments as well. I argued, and others joined in saying, so there's a value in going on the record, that there's this idea. I kept coming back to it, describing it as Justice Frankfurter's gloss on history notion, that if there's not a substantial record of the institutions charged with at least putting this stuff on the record and standing up to illegal behavior in the White House or whatever, wherever the impeachments may lie, then it's considered, it becomes history's gloss, you know, without officially endorsing the actions, history's gloss of ignoring it, of letting it happen. Even if what you said is, well, it was clearly illegal, but what's the point of doing the impeachment now? He's out of office. Stuff like that. Put it on record and leave a record behind that says there was serious opposition to this. This is not something that another president can simply replicate because this other president once did it and got away with it. There were political complications in holding him to account. That's all. And those political complications may or may not exist right now. We should test them again. But if you simply let it go, it has the effect of standing as precedent, which is why it's important not to erase the record of the opposition to it.
But it would be, in fact, largely symbolic. Of course, everybody would say, there it is. He remembers. Can you erase the congressional record? You probably could. I mean, at least the official version of it. But since you've printed a bunch of them and they exist, or they exist online and people can save them, I'm not certain what that gets you. But it might be another symbolic victory. Can you erase the journal, though? That's an interesting question, just a constitutional one. Constitutionally, they're required to keep a journal of their proceedings. That's not the congressional record, but the journal is just sort of like meeting notes. You know, we keep a record of the votes and what got voted on. So it'll be there. The congressional record tends to be the verbatim, or the best they can do about verbatim transcript of all the debates that happen too, plus other extraneous material that gets put on the record. But that's different from the journal, which is just sort of the bare bones notes on that. It's not clear that you could erase the constitutionally mandated journal, but, you know, fine, let it lie. They don't realize that there is a journal. They're never going to care anyway. So just leave it be. Don't let them know that there's something that you could be doing. All right. Annie Linsky, Olivia Beavers, and Natalie Andrews combined to report this one. I think this is an all-female lineup. Good job, everybody. And the second Olivia of the day. So Olivia's having a moment. Oh, let's see. Look, this one doesn't get around the paywall as effectively as I thought, but there we go. Our second attempt has done it. Here's the deal without paying Rupert Murdoch, I guess. That's good news. President Trump and his allies have discussed pushing lawmakers to pass a resolution aimed at voiding his first term impeachments, according to people familiar with the matter. And it's not, there's no federal three strikes law with impeachments or anything, so it's not about that. It's just, I don't know, birthday gift to the old man on his 80th, I guess. The resolution would allow Trump to claim a symbolic victory on a matter that has dogged him, and he hates dogs, since the first term, part of a broader effort to burnish his presidential legacy. It would have little legal significance, however, because the Constitution provides no procedure for undoing an impeachment, according to experts. It should be done because it should be done because I did nothing wrong, Trump said when asked about the resolution in a phone call this week with the Wall Street Journal. It was a rigged deal. It was a whole rigged situation. Rigs for that too. Huh? And there's your answer. And hopefully that, you know, with the margin that these Republicans have in the House, I think I don't think they have any real confidence in it actually working. Even if they did it, I don't know that they have any confidence in it working. But actually passing the thing, I don't know if that can happen, even though there are very few Republicans. But there are a couple now, like, you know, the freelancers who were unceremoniously dumped by Trump or someone else along the way, who can say, I'm not voting for this thing. The idea that I did nothing wrong, that's one of the... That's the idea you don't want to validate, right? Anyway, and then, of course, everything that he doesn't like is rigged. They're probably rigging the UFC fight right now. Any move to attempt to erase the two impeachments in 2019 and 2021 would open up a debate about Trump's past behavior in office, forcing GOP lawmakers to relitigate charges of abuse of power, obstruction of Congress, and inciting an insurrection. Facing the prospect of losing their majority in the House, Republicans are trying to shift focus to the economy and high costs, the issues that voters care about most. The measures likely wouldn't be considered until after the November election anyway. The people familiar with the matters. That's interesting. So then we get rid of, if it happens between November and January, we haven't yet gotten rid of all the people who have lost their primaries. Not only that, you probably have a bunch of other Republicans who may have been at that point crushed in the general election and are looking at their last votes and may blame Trump for their defeat. Anyway, we'll see whether that works. Or they may have lost their election, but Trump has promised them, if you hang tight and stay loyal, I'm going to undo your loss. We'll see what we're dealing with. Even then, though, it would be difficult to garner the votes needed to pass, according to several House Republican lawmakers. But remember, all the rules may be out the window at that point. Just putting it out there. I mean, if they are, I don't mean to, you know, doomsay the whole thing here, but if they are, expunging the impeachment is the least of your problems. Far worse things are going to happen if we find ourselves in that territory.
Anyway, Trump has posted news clips about voiding the impeachments on his Truth Social account, but this week he played down his own role in the effort. If they want to do it, I'm honored by it, the president said. It is interesting how he shifts credit and or blame as between him and the Congress on things like this. This is clearly a personal desire of his. So, but that, you know, he does have enough brain left to know that people will think it's conceited of him to say I'm demanding it of Congress, although he'll get around to doing that eventually. For now, he say, it's not me. If they want to honor me, that's fine. I think the other thing I was thinking about is another story sitting in pocket about him wanting to do, because we heard the news yesterday. Greg sent us the note in the second hour about the FISA bill failing in the House, even in the House. So they can't jam the Senate with it. We have a situation in which, technically speaking, and I say technically speaking because there's no laws anymore. What is it? The FISA, it's a Section 702 authority, surveillance authority, expires today. Well, tomorrow, technically, because midnight, right? The authorization of it expires at midnight. Trump is already saying, I think I'll do an executive order to extend it. That is unclear whether that will have any effect whatsoever or whether there's any legality to an executive order expanding it or not. But he's going to do it anyway and sign it. And we'll stand around arguing for a while about whether there is or isn't Section 702 authorization. But he says he's going to do it. And he says, Congress wants me to do it, is what he said. This is, again, that's just sort of reversing the thing and making up a lie about who wants what. Congress wants me to do it. Why would they want you to do it? It may be possible that people who voted to authorize it and were on the losing side would like it to be done. And those guys want Trump to use an executive order because they want to win. But Congress wants me to do it. Well, Congress said they didn't even want to do it. Why would they want you to do it? They don't. But, you know, that'll be the excuse. Anyway, a Democratic-led House of Representatives in December of 2019, you may recall, approved articles of impeachment for allegations related to Trump's effort to press Ukraine to investigate Joe Biden. Sleepy Joe, he did it. Oh, gosh. Then, of course, a Democratic president for candidate. Yeah, I'm just going to stick with that. Why don't we just say that? An upside-down world, that's as good as anything. Shortly before Trump left office in January of 2021, the House passed articles of impeachment for incitement of insurrection over accusations he pushed supporters to storm the Capitol. That's the Wall Street Journal's version of it. He did it. The effort to, quote, expunge Trump's impeachments fits with a wider campaign to erase black marks on his record. His lawyers are trying to overturn his criminal conviction for falsifying records to cover up hush money paid to a porn star. Wow, what? And they are seeking to reverse unfavorable civil rulings. Plus, of course, they got the Justice Department to dismiss all of the criminal charges against him. For everything else that was still pending. House Speaker Mike Johnson has said he's discussed the resolution with Trump. Johnson added that he has had more detailed conversations with some of the president's allies in the legal world, including Harvard professor emeritus Alan Dershowitz and Jay Sekulow, a conservative lawyer who represented Trump during his first impeachment trial. I think it makes a lot of sense. The more the evidence comes out, the more we know they really were sham impeachments, Johnson told the Journal. Wow. Noting that the conversations about the resolution picked up about a month ago. We were saying it at the time. Now we know. And if you were saying it at the time, sir, you are under arrest in the future. And they make a very compelling case that it should be expunged from the record because it was a hyper-partisan attack job, which is why certain people...

get rid of everybody who was on the other side right away. Do we feel bad about it? Should we have given it the chance? Should we have been introspective about it and had a truth and reconciliation committee about it instead? Not necessarily, given where we are now. Johnson said the expungement effort was, quote, not an order of first priority, but he added that it was on his list. It is a priority and something that Congress should make right, he said. I think they got it right, except for the conviction part. Despite pressure from his advisors to stay focused on the economy, Trump has repeatedly cast his attention to other issues as he seeks to put his stamp on the country before the end of his term. He's already, you know, acting out the lame duck stuff. A ballroom being built at the White House, you know, laid out plans to construct the 250-foot triumphal arch. The idea of expunging the impeachments has been kicking around Washington for several years. They've been mad about it for a while. In 2023, then Representative Marjorie Taylor Greene of Georgia, now she's going to have to do it on a reality show, along with Representative Elise Stefanik of New York, pushed for his impeachments to be voided through an act of Congress, but those efforts stalled. And I think we might as well say, so did they. They've been expunged from Congress, or at least I guess we're still waiting for Stefanik to finish up and get the hell out of here. But she's a lame duck. She's not coming back. MTG's already out of there. So, I mean, maybe it's worth a comment, right? Somewhere along the line. The people who have been most vocal about it have found their asses kicked straight out of Congress, if you're wondering how that's going over, even with Republican constituencies. The idea gained new momentum in April after the Trump administration declassified material about the investigation into Trump's first impeachment that his supporters think undercut the credibility of important witnesses. Conservative journalist John Solomon published an article about the material that garnered significant attention from right-leaning news outlets. In mid-April, Trump used his social media platform to amplify Solomon's reporting. This is just the old, basically a new twist on the old Newt Gingrich trick. If you can get one journalist to say it, or pay one journalist to say it, you can circulate his clips ad infinitum and just challenge other outlets to answer why they haven't gotten on this story. How did you miss this exclusive? Why don't you report on it? And Trump just does it now through his Truth Social posting, and there are now, I don't know, 15 right-wing, quote-unquote, news outlets. You can put one up as long. If you can make a YouTube channel, you got a news outlet, and pretend you're a channel, you just get some of those little boxes to put on your microphone. Although now everybody can just use little tiny microphones. You don't even have to go through that expense. And that looks quasi-official now. People believe influencers who hold those tiny microphones for some reason. And just now it's a movement. Fine. Anyway, Trump did clips of an interview, including Solomon and Dershowitz, that touched on using it as the basis to expunge his first impeachment. I don't see any reason why it couldn't be done, Dershowitz said in a clip that Trump shared. In a traditional court proceeding, a charge can be voided if the government fails to provide key and relevant information, Dershowitz told the Journal. So there are efforts to try to do that with Trump's impeachments, Dershowitz said. That's actually the dumber of the two arguments. The better of the arguments, from my view, is Congress can do whatever the hell it wants. If it votes to expunge it, they vote to expunge it. It may not mean anything, but they can vote to do that, sure. Analogizing to a courtroom, well, that's what he does. Litigators think everything is a courtroom. They think everything should run like a courtroom because that's where they have success and that's where their tactics work. They are just, you know, litigation-shaped hammers that think everything is a litigation nail. We've seen it before. Dershowitz said he was unsure whether a presidential impeachment can be undone. Nobody knows the answer, he told the Journal. I know the answer. You can. I mean, just dumb, and I don't think anybody contemplated it, because I'm sure at the Constitutional Convention and debates around it, can you undo an impeachment? First of all, why are you even asking that question? Second of all, I guess so. But third of all, duh. I mean, you could undo it. But one, where would you get the votes from? Presumably, everyone will remember what the president who you impeached did wrong and say, no, I'll look like an idiot if I vote to expunge it. They just didn't anticipate MAGA. And then secondly, they said, what would be the point of expunging something that was in everybody's recent memory? Anyway, others were more certain. It's an absurd idea, said Michael Gerhardt. I mean, it is a

0: absurd, but doesn't mean you can't do it. He's a law professor at the University of North Carolina at Chapel Hill. It's in the history books. Historically, nobody thought that Congress had this power because Congress doesn't have this power. He said the impeachment trials were actions that are now closed and final events, but you know, no such thing anymore now that we rewrite history. In April, Representative Daryl Issa, is he going to be gone also? Do I not have to learn whether it's Issa or Issa? Introduced a measure to seek to expunge Trump's impeachment. Oh, he did it too? But isn't he out of here? It has attracted 23 co-sponsors, all Republicans. No surprise there. The resolution states that both impeachments are, quote, expunged as if such articles had never passed the full House of Representatives. ISIS solution cites Solomon's work impugning the credibility of key witnesses as the rationale for voiding the first impeachment. Aided, I guess, immeasurably by not taking any testimony and everybody leaving for Valentine's Day. Was that the second impeachment? I guess it was. The timing. I don't know. Now I can't remember anymore. But that was pretty dumb, whichever one it was. It states that the other impeachment related to the January 6th riot at the Capitol is faulty because the process was too rushed. Hey, you better do it right away or else you can't impeach him because when his term is over, it's not he's not subject to impeachment, which is also wrong, and he is. All right, fine, though. We'll accommodate that. Oh, yeah, well, it's so rushed that you should expunge it. Thanks. Trump isn't actively pushing Congress to take the vote ahead of the midterm elections, according to people who've discussed the issue with him. In the case of both impeachments, the Senate acquitted the president. No other president has been impeached on two separate occasions. It's a record. Trump is grappling with weak approval ratings. His party is expected to face losses in November's midterm elections, particularly in the House. Voters are concerned about high gas prices and an unpopular war with Iran and blaming the president's party for both. I mean, can't avoid it. Why don't you expunge that? For much of Trump's second term, Republicans have been unified behind the president, but signs of discontent have emerged in recent weeks. Maybe they're giving up on holding the majority, said retiring Representative Don Bacon, a centrist Republican from Nebraska, when asked about the efforts to expunge the impeachments. It's silly. What happened is history. Yes, but also no. Well, you've read 1984, and I don't know that it really matters one way or the other. Okay. Oh, look at this. There's just some news under thought-provoking stories when I opened up a new tab in Firefox here. U.S. Park Police investigate giant 8647 seen in grass on National Mall. I can barely see it, but it looks like, yeah, somebody has, I don't know, stomped it out somehow or maybe placed a bunch of things and left them there overnight and killed the grass underneath. I can just see the eight and the bare outlines of the rest. But, well, that's interesting. I mean, I wouldn't spend any more time on it, and I think the break demands that we don't. But there you go. According to Reuters, park officials said they responded to the National Mall around 11:30 a.m. local time on June 11th. That's yesterday. To see a tracing of the numbers 8647 on the grass on the west lawn of the mall. Photos taken by Reuters from the top of the Washington Monument. That's a good use of the monument. Clearly show the numbers 8 and 7, while 6 and 4 are more faintly visible. So try again, I guess. Anyway, the cause of the discoloration has yet to be determined, or has not yet been determined, I guess. It looks like they put a bunch of frisbees in the shape of an 8 on the grass or something. It's made out of dots, the 8. And the rest of the numbers, honestly, I can just about see the 7. I think they're right about that. Okay, good reporting, Reuters and USA Today. Glad to be up to speed on that one. We'll be right back. I'm going to go have a UFC fight, buddy. It's me, David, still your host for the K-Grow in the Morning Show after all these years. Thank you for all your continuing support for the show. And if you're listening regularly and still thinking about getting on board as a supporter, well, the time is now. 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Thanks again for all. All right, welcome back now to the Carolina Wren in the Morning show. I think what's happening here, can everybody, now the chirping stopped. No, there it is a Carolina Wren family, I guess, has moved into the, what's supposed to be the enclosed porch in the neighbor's place, which is very, very, you know, basically abuts the window by which the show is recorded. And so that's also abuts the window next to which I sleep. So and sometimes it's the same window, by the way. I sleep during the show. So anyway, I think there's a loose screening panel there. And I thought I saw one of these wrens fly in there the other day. And although I scolded them not to do that because I don't think the neighbors want them necessarily nesting in there. Maybe they're a very bird welcoming family. I should ask them about that. Anyway, I think that means that they sit there and chirp right by the window. And, well, we welcome them to the show. And if they would, please gather up all of their wren pals and go and peck 8647 into the grass at the National Mall or into the octagon for tonight's or Sunday's fight. I would very much appreciate it. Or perhaps they can get their starling friends to form an 8647 in the sky above the event on Sunday. All right. Other news stories. The expungement thing, you know, worrisome in an abstract sense. I just don't, I don't think that they have the votes to actually do it, which would be super embarrassing. I would love, I think, to see them get this thing to the floor if I could also be guaranteed that it would fail in front of everybody. I think that would be super funny. And in fact, they should basically just make the case. The Democrats should argue during the debate on it. You know, technically speaking, if this resolution is defeated, he's impeached again. What about that? No, that's not what it means. Well, expungement isn't what you say it is either. Since that's not a real thing, our thing is also, which is also not real, is now suddenly real. And that would be hilarious, actually, if there was a Democratic Senate afterwards. I mean, there'd be no way in the world they would go along with such a thing. And it would be, of course, challenged in its validity. But it would be amazing if you just reversed the field on everybody and said, all right, to hell with it. We now have a Democratic House and a Democratic Senate and magically a Democratic Supreme Court, too, and say, no. This process that you just invented that doesn't exist, expunging the impeachments, as it happens, you know, you don't just get to roll the dice for free here. You got to put something up. There needs to be a bet made here. And here's the deal. If you fail to get a majority for your expungement resolution, what it really means is you've been impeached again and the Senate gets to vote on throwing you out of office. And, well, they did it. Wow, that's amazing. No, that's not valid. I'm appealing to the Supreme Court. And the Supreme Court says, the 16 of us here, 17, 15, whatever number we decide on, say, no, you're out. Oh, well. All right. Well, civil war. But hey, who cares? Anyway, moving along. There are any number of other things for us to consider here. I'm going to have to peek at what did I park here that's just a blue sky post and remind myself of the... Oh, yes, right. I mentioned... you may have heard that the war is still going, but you may have heard yesterday. Actually, I think when they announced, I don't know what the number is, but I believe CNN's Chiron, if I actually saw a true picture of it and not an AI generated thing, put up a Chiron that said, you know, we're seconds away from signing a deal with Iran again for the 39th time. Wow. So I mean, we've all seen this over and over. Now all the news outlets are pointing it out. This is like, it does feel like the 39th time, really or rhetorically, that this has happened. Anyway, there were no details, I think, available yesterday on the deal that Donald Trump supposedly had forwarded to Iran, although he forwarded it along with the note and said, if you don't sign it, we'll bomb the hell out of you. Then he tacoed out of the bombing again. Great. I love when he tacos on stuff like that. But it is kind of embarrassing and weird. And now there are rumors of what the content of the deal were. And the deal that's being rumored is so bad that lots of people, including lots of us here in the progressive online spaces, are busying ourselves saying it's so bad that it looks like maybe this was just Iranian propaganda. They made up a deal that would be embarrassingly terrible for the United States to have proposed, much less be forced to accept. Let's just, you know, use this opportunity and all the confusion that Donald Trump is creating in his own country to say that this is the deal and see if anybody bites. How bad is it? Well, let's see. I think I saw Joshua Holland circulating his thoughts on it. Like, yeah, this might just be Iranian propaganda, in fact. But he was referring to a post by Bill Gruskin, who I think his stuff we've read before, at least his Blue Sky post, a journalist himself, of course. And he says this: if these Iran deal details are correct, and lots of people say there's no way it could be, they'll make the JCPOA look like Hirohito's surrender in 1945. This via the Wall Street Journal's chief foreign affairs correspondent. So don't tell me the Wall Street Journal is reporting it. It is a screenshot of his post on Twitter. Yaroslav Trofimov? Is that the Wall Street Journal's foreign affairs correspondent? The text of the post reads, Iran's MEHR news agency publishes the purported text, good use of purported, of the draft agreement with Trump. It will keep the Strait of Hormuz under Iranian control, will promise Iran $300 billion in reconstruction money in addition to an immediate cash transfer of $24 billion, a suspension of sanctions, and a withdrawal of U.S. forces from the Middle East. Also, a commitment not to bother Iran again about its missiles and proxies and restraining Israel and Lebanon. The U.S. gets in exchange a pinky promise to respect the NPT, Non-Proliferation Treaty. Let's see what happens in the coming days. There's a link to the Mayor News site. I don't know if it's even in English or whether it's worth looking at, but I can't click the link anyway because it's a screenshot. And yeah, like I said, everybody's just basically saying it's so bad that we don't even think Trump could get there. So I don't know. We may find ourselves surprised by the end of the day, or indeed already by the end of the show, and I haven't been able to see it because my eyes are on the few screens that I have open, and I need like 18 instead. All right, I thought that was important to put on the record. Let's see. Man, so many other things to get to. I'm going to add a few others that I think you need to be aware of over the weekend and be sad about the ones I didn't bring to your attention. MS Now has a story that I think needs to be part of our consciousness, and we got to figure out what lies beneath this. Normally, this is the sort of thing that I would say, it's being made to sound really bad, but if you dig down into it, you will find that there's an underlying kernel of truth or reason behind it that wasn't explained in a partisan-leaning headline. But we are talking about a federal investigation now. And, oh, this actually should segue nicely into an opinion piece that probably is worth using to validate our priors. The presumption of regularity, of normalcy, but now the term of art being the presumption of regularity, is gone. And normally you would say, wait, the FBI has made this investigation. It's being portrayed as a political persecution, and that can't really be the case because the FBI just can't do these things and just wouldn't do these things, except now they would, so it's a little troubling. MSNBC or MS Now reports it as FBI raids Ohio voting rights organization. Carol Leonig, Will McDuffie, Alex Tabet, is it Tabet, T-A-B-E-T, and Laura Baron Lopez One, two, three, four of them on the byline for this thing. It's an important story. It seems FBI raids Ohio voting rights organization. Sources tell MS Now that agents also fanned out across the state, showing up at staff members' homes. Why? What's going on? Here's the deal. FBI agents on Thursday raided the Cleveland offices of the Ohio Organizing Collaborative, a pro-democracy organization. Oh, look out for those. That helps register voters in that state. Three people briefed on the search told MS Now. I wish they would raid this Carolina Wren's nest, but it'll be real cute if there's little babies. And you'll start to hear those peeping instead. Anyway, yeah, this is the sort of thing that ordinarily prompts you to say, well, the organization will, of course, tell the newspaper, we were raided for no good reason, and they're just trying to stop us because we're pro-democracy and they're anti-democracy. Except I think that really is what's happening now, because it's happening on every other front. So there's a sea change afoot here, and has been for a long time. You know that from listening to the show and hearing the other bits of news that we report on. Agents also fanned out across the state, showing up at the homes of the group's leaders and staff members, carrying some subpoenas, but apparently appearing without them in some places, and seeking information and electronic devices, according to the three people briefed, two of whom spoke on condition of anonymity to discuss a sensitive ongoing investigation, like maybe an illegal investigation even. Members of the group contacted lawyers on Thursday to determine their legal options, the people said. Prentice Haney, a board member of the Ohio Organizing Collaborative, told MS Now Thursday night that agents approached people with connections to the group, including some who had performed basic canvassing and volunteer work, and pressed them for information. Agents were, quote, basically trying to fish for information, Haney said. They had agents all across the state going to civil rights leaders and community leaders' doors, intimidating them, coming and demanding that they talk about literally anything they would ask, Haney said, adding that agents asked them if they're committing voter fraud, just on their doors, in front of their houses, with their children, and just following them to work and school. Some of the people said the agents approached without warrants, according to Haney, and they just now knock on your door. Are you committing voting fraud? No. Well, you know, then what happens? Do they blow your door down and look for voter fraud in the kitchen? Are there any voter fraud crumbs around here on the floor? Anyway, just straight up intimidation tactics, he said. Spokespeople for the FBI and the Justice Department did not immediately respond to requests for comment late Thursday night. The sources briefed on the search said they are concerned this new effort in Ohio is part of the Trump administration's efforts to sow doubt and distrust in voting integrity in key swing states ahead of the midterm elections. Certainly could be. Federal agents have in recent months launched inquiries and investigations into voting protocols in Georgia and Wisconsin, have subpoenaed voting records in Arizona, and have sought reviews of voting machines in Puerto Rico, according to its, and of course, also arranged for the pardon of people who broke into the voting machine storage spaces in Colorado as well. And I got another story that I think we ought to get on the record about trying to enlist the U.S. Postal Service in their voter suppression efforts as well. If you know what that's about, good. Consider it on the record. If not, we'll try to get to it. But I want to read you more about the presumption of regularity, too. Note to self. According to its website, the Ohio Organizing Collaborative facilitates statewide voter registration through grassroots community-led programs, including its Democracy Builders Initiative. The group works in Ohio's major metropolitan areas such as Cleveland, Columbus, and Cincinnati to help underrepresented communities register to vote and provides others support. Marginal historical note here. Of course, Trump and his minions think they can get away with anything because they think they can get away with anything always. And in fact, with the pardon power in their hands, they can. But they probably entered into it saying, don't worry about it. We won't even need to get that far. Besides, even Democrats are against this stuff. How could they come to that conclusion? What was the work that Acorn was doing when Democrats joined a Republican freakout and voted to censure them and essentially strip them of their federal grants and disassemble them in front of everybody? They were, of course, doing grassroots community-led programs, including democracy builder type initiatives with a major presence in major metropolitan areas, looking to help underrepresented communities register to vote, in case you were wondering. I had all that verbiage close at hand because, of course, that was the paragraph I just read you about what the Ohio Organizing Collaborative was doing. And I wouldn't be surprised if there were some ACORN veterans among their number, which, because Democrats offered no effective opposition to it, Republicans will be able to go on TV and say, we raided them because there are ACORN operatives among them. And everyone knows that it's a bipartisan agreement that ACORN are evil communist plants from outer space as well. No, but you did it to yourselves. So I don't know what to tell you. I mean, not ACORN, Democrats. The group has also joined lawsuits challenging redistricting efforts. I think we're supposed to be in favor of that. Challenging redistricting efforts, that is, that it also argues reduces black voters' representation. These lawsuits also challenge stand your ground laws, which is something else we would probably want them to be doing, ACORN included, which, of course, allow a person to shoot someone if they feel threatened. I feel threatened. Haney said the Cleveland raid and harassment of staff were unjustified and the investigators lack any evidence of wrongdoing. But you don't need evidence anymore, as you know. What's your evidence? Just take a look at something. There's evidence. That's it. How can they distract and intimidate civil rights leaders and voters and community leaders who are helping people get registered to vote and create a national spectacle about it, he said, especially in America's 250. Damn it. That is the only reason why they would want to choose to do that. Do it now in the middle of a contested political election in the state. There's no other reason. They have no evidence of that. So just want that to be on the record for you and be a part of the background against which you consider all of the other things. Here's the Postal Service story. Actually, I've got two, but I'm going to borrow the one that'll give us, you know, help frame it for us. I'm going to borrow from, and also because I can't find it anymore, from the Daily Coast front page story about it. Oh, shoot. Now I scrolled in the other direction. There we are. Let me open it up and give proper credit and read you the best we can from the actual posting here. D'Artagnan, one of the longtime community members, Postal Service proposes rule refusing to deliver mail-in ballots from states that won't comply with Trump voter roll demands. Remember, he basically insisted that all 50 states and D.C. and every other territory over which there is federal control hand over their voter rolls for federal inspection. Federal bikini inspector, everybody. Please hand over your information. And some red states, you know, red through and through, have actually complied. Even some red states, though, through and through, have said, actually, no, because what the F are you talking about? This is state-controlled material, and there is no federal role in handling this election material. Get lost. It could be too easily abused by, I'm sure, in their minds, well, Democrats will abuse it later if we establish this precedent. And then, of course, others, blue states, have said, no, on principle, and we're not helping you in particular, and there are lawsuits going on, and the federal government suing everybody under the sun for that, and now attempting to use the U.S. Postal Service, which is quasi-governmental in the first place, to somehow enforce sanctions against people who won't comply. Let's see what we have here. As reported by the New York Times' Adam Sella and Nick Corasiniti. Have I got that name correct? All right, that's our source. I won't read the original. I like the context being put on it here by D'Artagnan. But the quote from the New York Times reporting of it is, the U.S. Postal Service has proposed a new rule that would allow it to refuse to deliver mail ballots in states that don't turn over voter rolls to the federal government. It'd be very interesting, too. You can't use the U.S. Postal Service to mail something in-state. That does create some weird complications, I think. The rule proposed last week is vaguely written, but appears to establish broad authority for the agency to intervene in the mail voting process. It calls on states to compile lists of mail voters, mail-in, you know, M-A-I-L voters, obviously, that Postal Service employees would use to screen ballots for eligibility. What role has the Postal Service got in screening ballots for eligibility? None. Anyway, if states refuse to comply, the agency could refuse to send their mail ballots, either send them out to the voters or deliver them once the voters try to return them, whatever. Part of me, D'Artagnan says, thinks this may signify the end of what we used to know as the United States of America. But the other part realizes that somewhere Russell Vogt and Stephen Miller are giggling, waiting for the media to focus on their latest blatantly unconstitutional farce. Right. Duff Mann says a lot of things, and we constantly have to be reminded that it is a core tenet of Trumpism to tell outrageously ridiculous lies and make up stories and whatnot, and then watch everybody else try to react to them. It's a different phrasing of the same point. I guess back to the New York Times here. Withholding some mail services in states where voters rely heavily on mail balloting, like in some states where it's all mail balloting, could affect millions of Americans, and most of those affected would likely be Democrats who disproportionately vote by mail because more Republicans have been convinced by Mr. Trump's unfounded claims that mail balloting is not reliable and invites fraud. I've never really entirely understood that, unless they're also telling people, oh, they're throwing out, I mean, they have said this, right? They're throwing out Republican ballots and they're duplicating Democratic ballots. That's the fraud. But like, I don't know. Most of the attention has been on, well, they're printing on bamboo paper, which proves it comes from China, ballots that tip the balance for Democrats. And occasionally they have stories where they say, we found ballots in a dumpster and they were all Republican. And they're usually not anyway. And they're usually not in the dumpster and various other problems with the stories. But I don't know what it is that has said, you know, it's one thing for them to duplicate ballots that are for Democratic candidates and say that, oh, we found them stuffing the ballot box. But there's not much out there, even in their own evidence, that says that a Republican who just decides to mail their ballot in would be subject to any fraud. They'd just be, the story is usually that they're outweighed with fake Democrat ballots instead, but rarely that they're throwing away the, I don't know. Anyway, maybe I guess that's enough to make them want to vote in person, but they also want, of course, the red mirage and blue wave effect so they can use that to claim fraud. Anyway, back to the Times here. Screening mail ballots for voter eligibility, meanwhile, would amount to an unprecedented and potentially unconstitutional involvement of the federal government in the administration of elections. Never mind that it's also happening under the auspices of the United States Postal Service, which is not genuinely, solidly an arm of the United States federal government anyway. But the proposed rule is vague, however, so it is unclear how the screening would work. And again, there's never going to be any details on it, and there don't have to be in order to create the panic. The proposed rule includes a 30-day comment period, D'Artagnan tells us, which really doesn't matter when the executive branch decides to ignore all public comments that may dissent from its proposed course. There is no, quote, voter fraud, practically speaking. It's a contrived lie by the right, which they only trot out when they lose elections. There is a precursor to election interference, or this is a precursor to election interference and rigging, but you knew that already. I suppose it's better for them to have us talking about this than trying to justify the price of gasoline and the economic calamity of badly losing a pointless war with Iran. So maybe that's the purpose of the distraction. And we'll see whether I stumble across, maybe what I had put away was the New York Times article that D'Artagnan is referring to anyway, in which case probably we won't spend the time reading through that. Let's see, a couple of other, oh, right, the executive order issue. I guess I can try and squeeze that in before our third break. And maybe make a goal to return to the presumption of regularity issue after the break. Here, a post from Mallory Wilson at The Hill. A post. It's an article. Everything's blogging now. It's in The Hill. Trump mulls executive order on spy powers. And, you know, you probably already left. Mulls. He doesn't mull anything. Maybe in the sense of like mulled cider. His brain is mulled cider at this point. Is he mulling anything? I don't know if he's capable of mulling anything. And here's the giveaway. There's a quote included in the title of the piece. Trump mulls executive order on spy powers. Ready for the quote? You better be, because here's a colon that says what's coming next is the quote. And then the quote marks, of course, that confirm it. Let's see what happens. That's the quote. Trump mulls possible, explosion of separation of powers and an unconstitutional enforcement of an expiring legislative provision. Wow, what's his justification for it? There must be a serious constitutional argument being brought to bear here. Let's see what happens. That's the extent of serious constitutional mulling, I guess. President Trump suggested Thursday that an executive order could be used to extend Section 702 of the Foreign Intelligence Surveillance Act, that's FISA, after Congress failed to pass a temporary extension of the program, or any kind of extension. I'm sure they wanted a longer one, but I guess they were going for a short-term temporary patch, but that didn't pass. Congress wants me to do it, Trump said in the Oval Office after being asked if an executive order were something he would consider. I'm sure that was, he's used that line before. E. Jean Carroll wanted me to do it. Now, Congress wants me to do it. Congress doesn't want anything to do with it. That's what the point of the vote was. Or anyway, that's the outcome of the vote. Yeah, they probably wanted to extend it, generally speaking. But Democrats were a no because we're not handing the keys to Section 702 or any extra power. No power to Bill Pulte, thank you very much. Oh, and there's an update on that. You would have seen it by now. Within the week, it was Bill Pulte is going to be. Wait a second. I have a sound effect. Bill Pulte is going to be acting director of national intelligence. And maybe I'll appoint him permanently. No, we don't even want him as a temporary one. We're not going to reauthorize FISA, even if he is temporary. He's just no. Well, you know what? I don't care what you say. I'm going to do it. I'm going to nominate him, Thune. No, he's just not going to pass. He's just not going to make it through. I'm going to do it anyway. But also, I wanted to let you know I'm not going to do it. And I'm now going to nominate someone completely different. And there's a whole backstory to that. We won't get to those articles. I'm almost certain about it. But I forget already the name of the guy we're talking about here. And I got to scroll down to try and find it. But he's the SEC guy now. And I remember his first name is Jay. And that was really it. And he's now got the nomination. But we didn't get a settled answer from Trump on whether he was going to make the Pulte nomination for permanent ODNI or not before the answer was out. He tacos out of Bill Pulte and he names this other guy. Except the problem is that the other guy is as much a problem as Pulte is. Everything that Pulte's been doing over at the housing agencies, searching everybody's mortgage records to try to frame them up for some kind of a fraud. This guy's been doing at the SEC, searching financial records to try to frame people for fraud instead. So he's just swapping housing fraud allegations for securities fraud allegations and making no progress. The guy he nominated also has no intelligence whatsoever, and certainly no experience in the intelligence agencies. All right, we'll be back and straighten this all out after this.
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0: Hi, everyone. It's me, Commercial Guy, this time here to remind you that there are a number of ways you can support the show even without spending a dime, except for the dime that you spent on internet access so you could hear the show. Ignore that one. Anyway, I'm talking about feeding the evil algorithms that make the modern internet tick. When those YouTubers and TikTokers plead with you to smash that like button or subscribe so you never miss an episode or even just leave a comment, it's because they know that it makes the algorithms more likely to recommend their content to other users. And they must know what they're talking about because their shows have millions of subscribers. And mostly those shows are terrible. We rule. 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Tune in, Apple, Amazon, Pandora, and then like us, love us, post a comment, ring the bell, punch the clown, shock the monkey, whatever you're supposed to do on that platform to make that algorithm think we're cool. 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

All right, welcome back, everybody, to the last segment of the week for our little program here. I said I was going to straighten things out when I came back. I don't know if that's really the case that I'm going to straighten anything out, but I do have this information for you, and I think here I got to go back to, didn't I open this up? Back to Daily Kos and their front page story, just to give you the background information that we need for, I don't even remember what we were trying to get to. Now that I think about it, what were we just about to work on? I actually have to flip through. Oh, yes, right. The executive order thing. All right. Maybe we do that first and then we'll flip over to what's happening. And this will, I'm sure, make some mention of why it is that FISA wasn't extended by Congress. And of course, now Trump saying, what the hell? Congress wants me to do it. They don't. Actually, probably a bunch of Republicans do want him to do it. They lost and they're sad, and so they want that thing to happen. And they don't really care to protect their prerogatives, which was the whole basis for adopting the Constitution in the first place. We were guaranteed by Madison and others that they definitely wouldn't allow for one party, one man takeover of the federal government by just watching an entire party of an entire majority in Congress jump out of the way of the will of this one idiot. And it sounded like a pretty good argument. I believed it too. But whoops, we all got screwed on this one. It's not Madison's fault, of course. Don't blame him. It's the idiot who's forcing his party to jump out of his way. Congress wants me to do it. That's where we now stand. Let's see what happens, he said. It's very important for our military. He really doesn't actually have any kind of grasp of the issues or what Section 702 really is. He just remembers that they said it's important for the military and everybody loves the military. So say that. Fine. Congress wants me to do it. Let's see what happens. Throwaway lines. If you look closely, we got to figure out what the hell's going on out there. Illegal aliens. Stealth planes are invisible. Continental Army took over the airports. Covfefe is a real word. I'm sending a hospital ship to Greenland. And it might be okay for me to do this by executive order. And Congress wants it. All of a piece. Both the House and the Senate failed to renew Section 702 of FISA Thursday over concerns from Democrats over Trump's controversial pick of Bill Pulte to lead the intelligence community. And I told you again, within the space of a week, it's going to be Bill Pulte. No, it's not. Yes, it is. We're not going to approve him. Yes, you will. Well, you should really choose someone else. Well, I refuse. But also, I am actually complying. And executive order. The spy powers are slated to expire Friday at midnight. That's nice. However, it's not clear Trump has the authority to extend Section 702 by executive order. And any lapse of Section 702 would plunge the country into a legal gray area. Oh, no. Looks like we're going to get in there. While some lawmakers, like House Judiciary Committee Chair Jim Jordan, no one likes him, said they've spoken with the president about the matter. Others said they were unsure it would resolve the problem. We don't know if you can expunge an impeachment. We don't know if you can executive order Section 702. We don't know nothing. We're going into uncharted water, so I'm not sure what can be done with an EO, executive order. We'll find out, House Intelligence Committee Chair Rick Crawford said. So once again, no. They will jealously guard their prerogatives in Congress and hold on to their power. We don't know, but we'll find out because we're going to get out of the way of the executive order. And then if we find out that it's totally illegal, but we should say it's legal anyway, then you'll find out whether we actually will parrot that line next week. The president has been saying that Section 702 is crucial for the military and intelligence operations and had urged Congress to pass a short-term extension of the program. In other words, I want Congress to do it. Then Congress wouldn't do it. Congress wants me to do it. No, it doesn't. FISA 702, is this Trump? Yeah, so he doesn't know what he's saying. FISA 702 is important to our military and keeping the American people safe, especially during the World Cup and America 250 celebrations, as opposed to the Freedom 250 celebrations. He wrote on Wednesday on Truth Social, Section 702 allows the government to spy on foreigners overseas. However, critics,
people, critics slash people who believe in civil liberties here in the United States. That's who say it. They want to add a warrant requirement. Oh, no. Before the government can review any information collected on Americans who communicate with foreign targets. And remember, Trump used to be for that, too, when it was him and his cronies getting caught under FISA surveillance. But now that he means to use it against Democrats, he doesn't care about that anymore. The pushback escalated amid objections to Pulte, the head of Fannie Mae and Freddie Mac, who had no background in intelligence work, but who has worked on recommendations for prosecutions of Trump's enemies. Trump earlier this week accelerated the start date for Pulte. Wait till you hear about that. But has said his time in the role will be temporary because he tacoed out of that one. Though the president said Thursday he was tapping Jay Clayton, that's the name, former chair of the Securities and Exchange Commission, to serve as director of national intelligence, he did not make the announcement in time to sway Democrats who had already failed to renew Section 702. And I'm not certain there's any good reason to believe that it would have swayed them because he's no more qualified for the job than Pulte is. He's just not as well known as being an attack dog partisan jackass, but he's gone a long way towards helping to remind people of that by going on the Sunday shows and saying things like, yeah, the president's absolutely right. California elections are totally being rigged right now in front of our very eyes. That's the guy he wants at ODNI. Few people anywhere in the legal community are respected at the level of Jay. Oh, this is Trump. Few people anywhere. I should have guessed. Few people. Respected at the level of Jay. What level? Jay level. Sounds like a parking garage. I encourage the United States Senate to confirm Jay as soon as possible. Not much of a endorsement. But okay, so context for that one. Let's see, the short and sweet context for that one is, I think, parked over on Blue Sky, Steve Bannon's comment, and I think there was also a few others who chimed in on this that I'll see if I can't find. It's probably just around, yeah. Well, lots of others who have commented on it. I'm going to open up a few more and see if, did I see, like, yeah, I got some names in mind that I was pretty sure were speaking about it, but maybe I didn't put those aside. And these I didn't put aside, it's simply I reposted them. But Steve Bannon, whose commentary always is a help, says, here's a few things to know about Jay Clayton's DNI nomination. And then some bullet points. First, he's spent the last 7 months investigating Trump's political foes at Trump's insistence. So very different from Bill Pulte in no respect whatsoever. He doesn't meet the statutory requirements for the job, has no background in intelligence, and that is, in fact, a statutory requirement. What the hell does law mean anymore? And third, he recently defended the slush fund and California conspiracy theories, all, of course, written up at his column at Rachel Maddow's blog at MS Now. And if I had unlimited time, I'd be sitting and reading it to you. I'll be reading it after the show just to make sure that I haven't missed anything super important. And then when I realize I have missed something super important, I'll make a note to myself to bring it to you Monday. And then my brain will be erased by UFC fighting in the area. The vibes are just going to ruin my brain waves over the weekend and we'll probably forget. But Greg will remember. There's another one here, Bill Addis, who I'm not familiar with, but a journalist, as he describes himself here, and writer, still waiting for his George Soros check, who posts under the handle of paid protester at Blue Sky. I like it. Saying, with screenshots of Trump's Truth Social thing, saying Jay Clayton's being nominated. Trump tacos on Bill Pulte as the acting director. Yes. Forgot my sound effect. Acting. Of the Office of Director of National Intelligence. Jay Clayton is a lawyer, but he also has no intelligence agency experience, which is required in the law for the position. But so what? Clayton is less toxic than Pulte, but this is still another bad choice. And he shouldn't be considered any less toxic than Bill Pulte. Although Bill Pulte does have the weird stories we were reading before about him, going to
meetups at bars in bulletproof vests, et cetera, and being something of a collector of weird conspiracy theories. But Jay tried to catch up over the weekend by endorsing the California conspiracy theories and endorsing the slush fund. Okay, so I said there was more information here, and there is. Let me go back to this piece from Lisa Needham at Daily Coast. Tulsi Gabbard's humiliation is complete. Oh, I think there could be some more, but there's plenty as it stands. Look, she begins, it's not as if we should have any sympathy for outgoing National Intelligence Director Tulsi Gabbard, one of the most craven, grasping folks in President Donald Trump's orbit. And that's really something. But man, Bill Pulte did her dirty. Ready for this? Gabbard had announced last month that she would be resigning on June 30th to take care of her husband, who was recently diagnosed with cancer. It sounded like it would be an orderly transition, and so far as that can happen in a Trump administration. And it can't, by the way. Here's why. But it sounded like it would be an orderly transition. But then Bill Pulte got involved. Trump had tapped Pulte, who currently heads the Federal Housing Finance Agency, to take over once Gabbard was fully out. But apparently Pulte got antsy. So on Tuesday, June 9th, a full 3 weeks before her last day, Pulte picked up the phone to tell her to get out, Axios reported. Is it a normal thing for an incoming official to try to sort of pre-fire their predecessor? Honestly, given this administration, maybe yes. But even for the denizens of Trump world, this was a particularly aggressive move by Pulte, given that his nomination to the post was intended to be a temporary one. Although I think he got fooled in the middle of the week by Trump's flip-flopping into thinking it might be a permanent one. Anyway, with Pulte coming in to clean house or whatever on a temporary basis, it turns out that Pulte's temporary gig is now looking to be very short-term since Trump officially nominated Jake Clayton. Not clear to me that he called Pulte to tell him that this was going to happen either. Clayton, of course, currently the United States Attorney for the Southern District of New York. Bad enough, right? To be new director just 2 days after Pulte gave Gabbard a call. Why wasn't Trump using the SEC more aggressively given when Clayton was there to go after his enemies? Because he could go after his enemies even more aggressively if he went on to say, why just limit yourself to the SEC's financial database when I can instead make you U.S. Attorney for the Southern District of New York, one of the premier positions among the U.S. Attorney's office throughout the entire country, and let you dig into even more records. So that's what he's been doing for 7 months as U.S. Attorney for the Southern District of New York, looking for ways to, you know, pardon the pun, trump up charges against Trump enemies. Okay, so let's see, where were we here? Right, the official nomination went to Jay Clayton. This just 2 days after Pulte gave Gabbard this phone call. So it may be that Bill Pulte really thought he was going to be permanent at that time, but that just speaks to the volatility of these things, like Trump and paperwork. Again, everybody says it's going to be Pulte. Yeah, well, there's no official paperwork on it. And total change in direction in 2 days, maybe with no notice to Pulte. Not that it excuses this kind of behavior, but Pulte is just one of those kind of a-holes. And CEO of a company used to getting his way on everything, and CEO of a company that his parents gave him, his family gave him. He was always wealthy. You know, he doesn't know how things work, how people have relationships in the real world. Just no experience with that. By the way, side note on everything here. To return to a recurring theme, I keep hearing from people. I know this is a total diversion. I'm doing the weave. It's a beautiful thing. I keep hearing from people one or two at a time saying that Apple Podcasts isn't updating, and it's a huge mystery. And those of you I've been communicating with, some of you know how big the mystery has grown. But I hear you, and I'm working on it, although that's the very HR way of dealing with the problem. But I can't figure out what is happening. But along the way, I was going to note, I keep checking Apple Podcasts myself, and I'm wondering whether this is everybody... You know, clear your cache, delete your cookies, zap your prams, whatever you have to do these days to make that stuff work, short of turning it all off and turning it back on again. Because when I look at Apple Podcasts, those
episodes up to the latest one are posted. But I'm not sure why it's not displaying for you. But also, the part of the mystery is there are cutoffs being reported by different people with different dates. So to me, it seems like if it was something with a setting on Libsyn or something, or even a setting at Apple Podcasts on my end, it would, if five people contacted me and they all said on the same date it all cut off and it hasn't been updated since, I would think differently of it. But I now have May 29th reported as a cutoff date, June 1st as a cutoff date, and June 3rd as a cutoff date. Meanwhile, when I look at it, it's all fine, so I'm having difficulty. I'm working on it, though. It's concerning me, but more concerning, and the reason for the diversion is as I'm looking through the listings, I'm noticing like about 50% of the episodes now have little E icons on them in Apple Podcasts, and I didn't know what the hell that meant. I looked it up, and the answer I got was that E is for explicit, like explicit lyrics, except we don't sing the news or even rap the news here. So it's not lyrics per se. But I mean, I'm just thinking of all the time we spent censoring things, yeah, like Greg saying, right, you know, or I say effing this. Or there are a few times where we let things slip. But 50% of the shows as explicit, I assume they're being scanned by AI. I guess if I say somebody's a, you know, a jackass or an a-hole, I guess that goes as explicit. In which case, I should just go ahead and just say the damn thing. But, and I don't know if it affects anything. I don't think any of the people who would press play on this show are terribly worried by an E next to them. So, okay. Anyway, just wanted to say one more time, since I'm going to get an E again, that the Jay Clayton is his own special kind of a-hole, but maybe not to the level of Bill Pulte. But he has time. And Jay Clayton has certainly done enough to earn the moniker. So here's, though, the a-hole behavior of Bill Pulte that we need to get to. Here's what happens. Gabbard picks up her phone, and she is greeted with, quote, "Today is your last day," from Pulte. A totally cool and normal and respectful way to start a conversation. I mean, I guess that's actually it. Hello, today's your last day. Okay. Gabbard's only recourse was apparently to meekly bleat, "I need to hear it from the president or the White House." And I mean, Trump and paperwork, you have to hear it directly. And even if you hear it, Duffman says a lot of things. Gabbard then put in a call to Trump, and if she thought that would make her feel better, she was probably mistaken. Instead of saying he'd put Pulte in his place or whatever, he graciously asked Gabbard, "Well, what day works best for you?" The 30th, the day I gave you. But, you know, you can't say that to Trump. So, you know, I don't know. Yeah, probably not the reassurance she was looking for. Nonetheless, Gabbard crumbled and moved her last day up to June 19th, making her departure as haphazard as her entire tenure has been. Who can forget the flop sweat extravaganza that was her failed attempt to gin up a spy scandal that had occurred on former President Barack Obama's watch? Well, it didn't happen, and it didn't take off either. You'd think poor Tulsi would have gotten some credit with Dear Leader for helping lead the FBI raid on Fulton County's ballot center, despite her agency explicitly being barred from participating in domestic matters, right? Oh, but we can't nominate Jay Clayton or whoever the hell it is, or Bill Pulte for that matter, because the law says you got to have experience. Well, the law says you can't be involved in this FBI raid at the domestic target either. Oh, but I am. Anyway, Gabbard got entirely iced out of the Iran war intelligence efforts, despite that being the actual job she was supposed to do. That was probably where she should have seen the writing on the wall, honestly. Pulte's replacement of Gabbard echoes the removal of former Attorney General Pam Bondi in favor of, you know who, acting Attorney General Todd Blanche. Bondi, like Gabbard, seemed to be willing to do anything to please Trump, but it was never enough. Pulte possesses that same willingness Blanche has to completely debase himself and his office for the, quote, good of Trump. In his role at FHFA, Pulte has been willing to spelunk through everyone's mortgage records to find something, anything, that could be a crime Trump's enemies could be charged with. He's an amoral, vicious little weirdo. I like it. And he's already vowed to dismantle ODNR.

But it's not always the case that Trump, who gives the assignments, understands the assignments. I understand the assignment. I will always do whatever's necessary. Well, you're out anyway. Why? In favor of who? Someone who basically has the same exact record as you and the same lack of qualifications? Damn it. Why? All right. Well, I still get to hold on to my job at Federal Housing Agency, too. So that's good news. And can I at least come to the UFC fight? I guarantee you he'll be there. I don't know. I don't know why I guarantee that. Is he important enough? It'll be very interesting to see. I think he's probably now in a space where that could happen. And yeah, once again, I think, who said it? Was it? Well, I don't know if I can remember exactly who it was, but basically saying this confirms they're running out of guys theory, right? For him to move somebody who's already in a job elsewhere and who's been moved in his job already in this first administration. And it's only been under 2 years that Clayton went from SEC to U.S. attorney to ODNI, like three jobs. You're just running out of guys. I think this has to do with Trump's mental deterioration, his shrinking circle. He forgets who he does and doesn't know. And, it may be that his minions are bringing him, maybe even bringing him nominally qualified people. And he's, I don't remember. I don't know that guy. Bring me a name I recognize. And the list is shrinking. All right. Well, at any rate, time for us to move on. It's late in the game for this one, but I think that all that background needed to be on the record. In case you were wondering, is anybody, any Republicans saying that Jay Clayton also sucks and won't be confirmed? One of the freelancers, Bill Cassidy, now out from his primary, apparently has told the Washington Examiner that Clayton is a, quote, a very poor choice for the job. But I'm not going to read any further into that than the headline on that one. Okay, the presumption of regularity. I think that's the promised piece here. It's from The Atlantic. There's a gift subscription in circulation. Quinta Jurasic wrote this piece, and it confirms all our priors, so it's a great way to end the show. I don't know if it confirms all of them, but it certainly confirms the prior of pointing to the presumption of regularity and saying, huh? Huh? Right? Yeah. The presumption of regularity is evaporating, she headlines the piece. Judges have long defaulted to a posture of trust toward the federal government, but under Trump, that is changing and a new set of legal possibilities is emerging. And by the way, lots of people covering this in lots of different fora, and judges are using language that just, like, I've never seen this in a judicial opinion before. Like, people writing, give me a break, in their opinions. And I forget which one that is from. But, of course, some of them are also tacoing out in their own ways. Like, maybe kind of sort of Judge Leon in the don't play possum with this court, except I'm going to let you get away with it. All right. Anyway, June 11th, dateline on the thing. It's in the Atlantic. Here we go. Atlantic, things are long. Let's run. Never before in American history has a president abused his authority so blatantly to prosecute his enemies. I probably put the emphasis incorrectly on that, but you get the idea. He's never, no one has ever abused their authority so blatantly in any respect, much less to prosecute his enemies. For defendants pursued by Donald Trump's Justice Department, this paucity of historical precedents initially presented a problem. Not much law on the books can help someone fight back against the malicious prosecution, and what law does exist tends to be favorable to the government. Why? Presumption of regularity, that's why. That is changing now. Defense lawyers for people targeted are finding that motions that might once have been dismissed out of hand are being seriously considered and even granted by judges newly skeptical of DOJ's integrity and fidelity to the law. Oh my. As the shoddy criminal cases against Trump's enemies stretch on and their numbers mount, defense lawyers are starting to sketch out the earliest drafts of a roadmap for how to respond to politically abusive prosecutions, and judges, skeptical of what they are seeing from DOJ, have begun building upon one another's work to adapt criminal law to an era when the federal government cannot be trusted. In particular, two defense tactics that have historically faced long odds are newly succeeding in court. Seeking access to grand jury transcripts, ordinarily secret, right, to see if prosecutors fudged the law in pursuing an indictment. And by the way, newsflash that we're not going to get to, out in Chicago, where Andrew Boutros and his office have already lost the, what was it,

0: Broadview, 6 cases against ICE protesters, anti-ICE protesters. It's spreading, and it turns out that the prosecutorial misconduct is requiring the dismissal of routine criminal fraud charges. Also, we've got to do something about the fraud. How about throwing out all the cases that you find because your prosecutors are guilty of misconduct in the charging paperwork and in front of the grand juries? Okay, back to the story here. Right. Seeking access to grand jury transcripts is a new tactic to see if prosecutors fudge the law in pursuing an indictment, and asking judges to dismiss charges on the grounds of vindictive or selective prosecution. The standard for granting such requests from the defense has long been high because courts usually have shied away from questioning DOJ's propriety. That's the whole ballgame there. Legal scholars sometimes call this approach by judges the presumption of regularity, the idea that the government should generally be trusted to be acting honestly. But the flamboyant dishonesty of the second Trump administration has put this presumption to the test, forcing judges to navigate unknown legal territory. Early glimmers of this shift in the law first appeared following the spree of shaky prosecutions of anti-ICE protesters in Los Angeles last summer. In two of those cases, a judge seemed potentially open to handing over protected grand jury materials to demonstrators charged with assaulting federal officers, but both prosecutions ended before the court ruled on the issue. The government dismissed one case, the defendant took a plea deal in the other. The real turning point came in November of 2025 when James Comey persuaded a magistrate judge to release information from the grand jury proceedings that led to the former FBI director's indictment. The court recognizes that the relief sought by the defense is rarely granted, Magistrate Judge William Fitzpatrick wrote in November, but, he reasoned, the record points to a disturbing pattern of profound investigative missteps. He granted Comey's motion, acknowledging that doing so represented an extraordinary remedy. Fitzpatrick's decision to release the transcript to Comey's defense team became a key factor in the implosion of the case, as the materials revealed a series of impermissible missteps by Trump's handpicked prosecutor, Lindsay Halligan. I'd forgotten her name already. The charges, along with those against New York Attorney General Letitia James, were later dismissed on the grounds that Trump had illegally appointed Halligan to the role. The Justice Department has appealed, and that was, of course, a totally different basis than what Comey was claiming. But we'll take it. Comey's success, though, in obtaining grand jury materials bolstered the arguments of other defendants seeking the same relief. In February, lawyers for the journalists Don Lemon and Georgia Fort, both facing highly unusual criminal charges after covering an anti-ICE demonstration at a Minnesota church, drew on Fitzpatrick's ruling in making their own requests for grand jury material, which is shielded from public view by default. Those two journalists pointed to the Comey decision as an example of a small but growing body of case law involving highly unusual conduct, including political pressure to bring charges and misstatements of law at the highest levels of government. 2 months later, after DOJ indicted the Southern Poverty Law Center on similarly flimsy fraud charges, the SPLC likewise cited the Comey ruling in seeking materials from the grand jury. The presumption of regularity historically afforded to such a vital proceedings, the lawyer wrote, cannot be used as a shield from prosecution for a prosecution that is so clearly untethered from the facts. While judges weighed the motions filed by journalists and the SPLC, a similar request succeeded in the case of the Broadview 6, a group of anti-ICE protesters whom DOJ had charged with conspiring to block access to a Chicago-area immigration detention facility. After prosecutors shaved down the felony count to a misdemeanor and dismissed the charges against two of the defendants, the remaining four moved for the release of grand jury transcripts. The very same stuff.
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2: with David Waldman.
0: So you see what's developing here, and I'll just quote at the end a little bit from the judge there. I relied on all of you. Perry scolded DOJ lawyers during a hearing about the transcripts. Previously, she said she had believed that the government, most government attorneys, are doing the best they can to do the right thing. That trust has been broken. We'll talk more about it next week.

0: c'est Paris, bonjour. Ta main dans ma main qui me dit déjà oui, c'est Paris, l'amour, le premier.
1: Millions of us are mad as hell at the moneyed establishment for constantly rigging the system against America's workaday majority. Those riggers could save face by making some basic reforms, but instead, they're getting mad at us for saying the system is rigged. Indeed, corporate powers have launched a PR offensive assailing what they call a populist trend of disgruntled people declaring that, quote, everything is rigged. They condemn anyone who talks about corporate oligarchies ripping off consumers, workers, students, etc. But wait, that's not a trend. It's people's real-life experiences with the shameful corporate healthcare system, price gouging by food giants, the rapacious greed of AI billionaires, the flagrant theft of people's voting rights, the gutting of public education, and so awful much more. You don't have to be in who's who to know what's what, and what's what is the system is rigged. Yet, the riggers demand that we riggies stop saying the word. One right-wing pundit whines that it's socially destructive for malcontents to suggest that our laws are being manipulated to give more and more power to corporate elites. He asserts that even talking about it, quote, undermines voters' faith and trust in our government. This is Jim Hightower saying, trust in our government? Come on, the majority of our lawmakers openly sell themselves to corporate bidders, the White House is a shopping mall for rich donors, and the Supreme Court functions as a corporate subsidiary. It's no secret that corrupt officials now routinely rig America's economic and political systems for the rich. We've already gone from millions to billions in corruption. How long before it gets to trillions? Far from prissily shutting off discussion of this scandal, we must drag it into the center of American politics and crush it. Howdy-ho, folks, and thanks for tuning in to my Hightower Radio Commentaries. And guess what? There's even more Hightower waiting for you online. 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

0: MAGA Mike Johnson is in an utter panic and he has shut down the House of Representatives until June 23rd. The House of Representatives now shut down for about 2 weeks. This is par for the course with MAGA Mike. Now, MAGA Mike left Congress, left the House in disgrace after 19 Republicans, many MAGA Republicans, voted to withhold approval, to withhold a vote to reauthorize FISA Section 702, the warrantless surveillance of purported foreign assets that sweeps a great deal of American content and communications as well. 19 Republicans voting against a short-term FISA extension, which MAGA Mike brought to the floor. And now MAGA Mike has shut down the House until June 23rd. While many MAGA Republicans are calling MAGA Mike out, they're calling Donald Trump out. You've got Nancy Mace. You don't get much more MAGA than Mace. She goes, "I will gladly die on the hill that prosecutes predators, murderers, rapists and pedophiles," of course, implying that MAGA Mike and Donald Trump are involved in a pedo protection racket. Nancy Mace also says, "People keep asking me, will you get your revenge on Trump for ending your political career?" She ran for governor of South Carolina and came in last place. She goes, "The answer is yes. I'll be adding to the unemployment number in January, as Donald Trump promised jobs, jobs, jobs, but he has brought, as you know, a jobs recession." Also, on the Senate side, I'll get back to MAGA Mike in just a moment. You have Senator John Cornyn, who Donald Trump threw him to the wolves, destroyed his career in Texas, opting for Ken Paxton, a fellow corrupt MAGA. Cornyn says the following. After Senate loss, Cornyn predicts a miserable final 2 years for Donald Trump. In his first extensive interview since his defeat by Trump-backed challenger Ken Paxton, the Texas Republican said the Senate was in for a bumpy ride as he and others flex new political freedom. Cornyn said, "He, Donald Trump, will have the most miserable 2 years of his life in the last 2 years of his term. I think because November is going to be a disaster. It's going to be a bloodbath. And MAGA Mike knows that as well." MAGA Mike, right before sending the House into recess until June 23rd, was seen running through the halls of the House of Representatives. Manu Raju tried to question him and say, "So, you realize that Donald Trump said that he loves inflation? MAGA Mike, do you love inflation as well?" And MAGA Mike's like, those comments were taken out of context. Donald Trump said, "I love to hate inflation. I never said..." No, we heard what he said. MAGA Mike, you pathetic loser. Donald Trump said, "I love inflation." Here's what MAGA Mike said as he was running away in the Capitol building. Let's play this clip.
1: The president said today, "I love the inflation amid these high economic..."
2: I knew somebody was going to ask me that. It was totally out of context. You know what he was talking about.
1: Is that the message that voters want to hear right now?
2: No. The president is laser focused on the domestic economic situation. He is working to bring down prices. He is working to get the Strait of Hormuz reopened. We have passed legislation. He's used executive orders to get the cost of living down.
1: What about the economic today?
2: Everybody got their highest tax refunds they've had in their whole lives. They're getting greater paychecks. There's all sorts of great economic indicators, but there's still challenges, gas prices among them. So what he was saying is, it's going to be great to have that number and compare it to what comes next when we get these situations resolved. That'll be a fun thing to consider and to compare. That's what he was talking about. That was the context.
0: And Democrats are finally getting their stride, and it's making MAGA Mike and James Comer awfully nervous. Democratic Congress member and ranking member of the House Oversight Committee, soon to be the chair of the House Oversight Committee if and when the Democrats take control of the House of Representatives. Here's what Congressmember Garcia is doing. formally requesting that the House Oversight Committee call in the following Trump officials in the wake of the bombshell New York Times reporting by Maggie Haberman that showed how J.D. Vance, Susie Wiles, Tyler Budowich, James Blair, Caroline Leavitt, Stephen Chung, Kash Patel, Dan Bongino, and Stanley Woodward were all working diligently to cover up Donald Trump's dark past and to work with Donald Trump to cover up a child sex trafficking ring, holding multiple meetings in the Situation Room where they also discussed such topics as emails that discussed how victims and survivors and individuals who were in the files were saying that Donald Trump liked to have his nipples poked at or pinched, and whether they should release these emails while covering up other emails. I kid you not, that was a discussion in the Situation Room. What do you do with these emails about Donald Trump and these suspects, and Donald Trump and the suspects with the victims and the survivors, and what do you do with Donald Trump is saying that he loves his nipples pinched? That's what J.D. Vance was talking about. And I'll just show you right here. Congressmember Garcia is like, we are bringing them in. Do it now or do it in 6 months when we take control. Buckle up, buttercup. We're coming for you. That's the message from Democrats. Let's play this clip.
3: There's been now new bombshell reporting where we have learned, as you know, that J.D. Vance, the vice president, has been holding meetings in the Situation Room, which is used for national security purposes, just to discuss Epstein and looking at ways at exonerating President Trump, coming up with strategy on how they're going to use Ghislaine Maxwell to clear Trump's name. And the vice president, for the very first time, is now implicated in part of this cover-up. He's meeting with Susie Wiles. He's meeting with Kash Patel. He's meeting with Todd Blanche. He's meeting with Pam Bondi. And so it is now important that we, at some point, this committee has to talk to the vice president. We have to talk to Susie Wiles. And none of us before this reporting yesterday had any idea that the vice president of the United States is holding Situation Room meetings to talk about Epstein files strategy and involved in this massive cover-up. And so, look, Todd Blanche is important. He clearly caused major damage. He's not released all the files, but the vice president has a lot to answer for. Why is he trying to use Ghislaine Maxwell to exonerate the president?
0: And you then had MAGA Republican. How pathetic is it? This is MAGA Republican Troy Nell's defense as the House is leaving. He's like, okay. Donald Trump is just the greatest. Like, when he left the hospital as a baby, his parents were like, what a special baby we have. This is the defense of the Republicans heading into the midterms. I think Americans are going to find it very, very weird. Here, play this clip.
4: You know, I know we got this weaponization fund, but I think maybe we need to establish a fund for those that have Trump derangement syndrome and get counseling. Maybe we ought to provide some counseling for all the nut jobs out there that think Donald Trump is the worst thing. Donald Trump is the best thing to happen in this country in 100 years. He was born a very special baby. I bet you the doctor said, I can tell this is a very special baby.
0: Now, one of the things that Donald Trump tried to do, being desperate, he and MAGA Mike coordinated this, and I still think it's backfiring. So they announced that Jay Clayton, who's currently the top federal prosecutor in the Southern District of New York, would become the ODNI head, the Director of National Intelligence. But the thing is that Bill Pulte, the corrupt trust fund guy who doesn't have a security clearance, Bill Pulte, who is completely unqualified to run ODNI, to be the Director of National Intelligence, he's set to be the acting head of ODNI in about 5 days. By the way, he tried to get in there right now and tell Tulsi Gabbard, you have to leave. And she's like, I'm not leaving until the 15th or the 16th or whatever. But Democrats are like, look, we rather have Jay Clayton than Pulte. So we'll try to expedite Clayton, but we're not going to authorize FISA on the Senate side until Bill Pulte's gone. We're not going to give Bill Pulte access to surveillance of Americans on a warrantless basis. We don't trust him with any of this at all, especially when Bill Pulte's now said he's going to work with Donald Trump to gut the ODNI and fire everybody and weaponize it for Donald. No, we're just not doing it. Here's what Democratic Senator Chris Murphy had to say. Let's play it.
5: The cat's kind of out of the bag, and the question for Democrats is, why on earth would we extend any of these capacities if they are going to be used by somebody, Pulte or someone else, to try to declassify classified records to hurt the president's political bonds?
0: And again, while MAGA has now dispersed, while MAGA is now back in their home districts because they are on another recess, they don't work under MAGA Mike, Donald Trump was doing a virtual tele rally for Burt Jones, MAGA Republican Congress member. And here's what Donald Trump told his constituents. We ended the war. Did you hear the war was over? Iran loves the deal. Everyone loves the deal. Just more lying and pathetic behavior from Donald Trump. Let's play it.
6: Honor, and our country is doing really well. I don't know if you heard, but we ended the war with Iran today, and they have agreed never to have a nuclear weapon, something that we insisted on. That was the whole purpose. That was 95% of it. And they've done it in the most powerful way you can do it. So I just want to thank everybody.
0: And then also you had Donald Trump making additional remarks about, you heard what a great deal we did. People say the deal is amazing and everyone's going to be coming home soon. Here's what was said. Let's play this clip right here.
6: And probably you heard that today we settled up with Iran. We made a great deal. There'll be no nuclear weapons. People will start coming home very soon. It's pretty much completed. We got everything we wanted. The big thing is there will be no nuclear weapons in Iran. That means not developed and not purchased. They had a clause, they won't develop. I said, what about purchasing? They said, well, we didn't cover that. So 2 days later, they agreed to that too. We got everything we wanted. But he also helped Barry to deliver the largest working class tax.
0: And then Republican Congress member Don Bacon, Republican from Nebraska, mocking Donald Trump as well. Let me share this with you right here. Let's play it.
7: Are you concerned there may be some Chicken Little with how the president keeps saying peace deals are near or this is going to end?
8: You know what I think? I've been studying these guys my whole life, Iran and Russia and China. It's been my life since I was 18, pretty much. And if you look too eager for a deal with Iran, they will abuse it. He is perceived, whether he's not, I don't know. He's perceived as wanting a deal too badly. And Iran's going to abuse you for that. And by the way, we should be keeping the pressure on Iran. They should be coming to us begging for a deal, not the other way around.
9: Does taking Karg Island involve U.S. troops on the ground, and how does Congress move forward with that notion?
8: Well, I don't know. I'm not the planner. I don't know if that's a plan or not. But we got to force them to want a deal with us, not the other way around.
10: It is Friday, the 12th of June of 2026, and you are in West Coast Cookbook and Speakeasy. I am your chef de cuisine, Justice Putnam. Gunner, the English Bulldog, is our snoozing sous chef, and we both will be seating you directly for our especially special daily special, Blue Moon Spirits Fridays, because we are all Nighthawks in the Diner of Life. Oh, yes. Well, I have purposely tried to keep from logging online too much during the day. I've got so much to do around the mothership here with the garden and, you know, regular maintenance, taking care of Gunner, picking up a few things. You know, I got to straighten the place up for my granddaughter. I'm only having one granddaughter coming, not two. But she is bringing a friend, and she's been helping my ex with getting my social security, so there was some sort of issue, but this is a good excuse for her to come to visit. But now you're a little bit of straightening up. So I missed a diary on Daily Kos yesterday about a diary that Muriel the poet posted, I believe, on the 9th of June. And I sort of remember it. I didn't go through the comments once again. I been trying to limit being online, because if I sit down and start, well, involving myself in stuff, it takes a lot of time. So I missed the abrasive comments that were on her diary. But apparently, they were so over the top that once again, white people, and I should probably specify it's 99.999% white men, have driven another black woman to, well, want to quit Daily Kos. So she's taking a little break. Oh, what was her great transgression? What did a bunch of white men tell a black woman? Well, it's not so much what you said, it was your tone. What the F? So I post just an Andonine diary about, well, what Muriel was speaking about was, you know, these white, preponderance and of hoping that a white populace will save us. She didn't say it like that, but I am. And she got piled on. How dare you? You're the real racist. On Daily Kos. Now, I got to tell you, I don't have enough hands. I don't have enough feet. I don't have enough relatives in a 20-mile radius. And I've got relatives in a 20-mile radius. Quite a few, when you count the kids, too. The grown kids and their kids. I don't have enough of them. With hands and feet on all of them, to count how many black people have been driven away from Daily Kos since its inception. Because it got too much. When, I have to say, the base of the Democratic Party, black women, have been correct 100% of the time. And for that, they get piled on. Over and over and over. So Muriel got piled on. I need to go back and read the diary, but it was about the Plattner issue, of course. Okay. The white populist come to save us. The great white hope. So I post this diary entitled Living... what was it again? I don't have it in front of me. I forget already what I wrote. Living under... Living while not sufficiently grateful for another great white hope populist. So one of the things that I sort of, I don't know, alluded to, I suppose it wasn't very direct, but I gave a little history about a Nazi who we brought to help with our intelligence services, a Nazi. And it was shortly after that that all we ever heard is that we needed these Nazis to be able to save America and democracy and even to land on the moon. We needed Nazis to do all of that. We need a great white populist hope with a Nazi tattoo excused as, oh, well, it was part of my PTSD. No, it wasn't. It was while he was still serving. He had PTSD. Well, maybe he did. But I don't know. When I was in fifth grade, you know, there were like Hell's Angels all over the place. And, you know, part of their garb was wearing old Nazi soldier helmets from World War II. And I got to tell you, when I saw that, it made me not want to get a motorcycle and be like those guys. Because I hated Nazis. Even in fifth grade, I hated Nazis. Was it because of the movies I saw? Well, maybe. But it was also because of the stories I heard when I was in fifth grade, meaning I was like 10 or 11. The war was only 20 years previous. Meaning I had 35 to 40-year-olds who were telling me about what happened in World War II. I think about that, and I gotta tell you, when I got to be about 40, it didn't seem very old to me. But I look at pictures of those 21-year-olds, 19 to 21-year-olds. They had the look of a 40-year-old guy. He'd seen a lot. So I hated Nazis. Who wouldn't? They were the antithesis of everything about equal protection and due process under law. For all. The idea that anybody traveling in the United States, citizen or not, would be pulled over and say, "Show me your papers," is anathema to equal protection and due process for all. So, now this Adonine diary I wrote. Let's see here. Entertain me just a moment here as I bring it up. Because I think maybe I should read it. So, living while insufficiently grateful for another great white populist hope. Born in Munich of an American mother and a German father, educated and graduated from Harvard in 1909, Ernst Hoffenschlegel later became one of Hitler's financial supporters, even hiding him in one of his country homes in the Black Forest after the Beer Hall Putsch in 1923. The two men remained close, and in 1937, Hitler appointed Hoffenschlegel as foreign press chief of the Nazi Party. After a dispute with Goebbels, he was informed in March of 1937 that he was in danger of being murdered. Now, I didn't put this in there. I kind of condensed it. He did bounce around in Britain and in Canada, and then eventually he fled to the United States and was employed by the Office of Strategic Services, the OSS, as a political and psychological warfare advisor in the war against Germany. Freedom of Information Act releases chronicling ex-Nazis in our intelligence apparatus revealed the extent to which the U.S. used techniques and rhetoric the Nazis developed, and it remains with us today. From the big lie used by that vast right-wing conspiracy Hillary warned us about, to calling torture-enhanced interrogations during Bushco. This country has moved so far to the right, as Nixon AG and convicted felon John Mitchell gushed in the 70s, you won't recognize it, do you? Well, I continue. It was argued we needed Nazis to keep America safe and even to land on the moon. Warnings were lodged and ignored. Critics were told to get over it, and mostly they did. Blackwater mercenary CEO and founder Eric Prince employed a certain oyster man from Maine in his counter-intel PSYOP division. We are now told we need the white everyman vote, and who is more of a white everyman than the guy blaming PTSD for Nazi tats, misogyny, and racial bigotry when you have a 3-in-1 oil godly mandate? Who are we to argue? Living under the aegis of these bad choices for decades is not an easy task. We're told to get over it. We're told it is the only way to keep the nation from descending into chaos. And we get over it, mostly. We live for decades and decades with the decisions of others who were warned again and again and again. Then, when even before an "I told you so" is uttered, we are lambasted for not being sufficiently grateful for our good fortune. So it goes, Vonnegut said. So it goes. And then, as is my wont, I included a fairly long poem by Thomas Merton entitled "This Precise Moment of History." That I think is apropos. So I won't go through that, but I wanted to get the gist of it because the way that Muriel was piled on is unforgivable. And the people that I battled in a pro Plattner diary, when I say battle, I just, you know, I went in, gave a few jabs, and then I said, I'm too busy. I got shit I need to do, and I'm not going to put up with this shit. And then after I got my chores and the things I needed to get done, I composed this diary about the great white populist hope. And not being sufficiently grateful for it. Yeah, I know. He's the candidate. People asked, well, what is your solution? We gave you the solution before the election, all right? He's the candidate now. As I mentioned yesterday, God, am I glad I'm not living in Maine and have to vote for that mofo. Because I'll tell you, I've always been a believer that if a candidate isn't up to snuff, you don't vote for that candidate. You go and vote. There's plenty of other issues and candidates to vote for on a ballot. I have always voted, but sometimes I didn't vote for president. Well, yeah, I did. Even Dukakis. There wasn't anything terribly wrong with Dukakis. I just didn't think he was a, well, shall we say, a formidable candidate. Especially arrayed against what was, you know, being propped up by that vast right-wing conspiracy that Hillary was laughed at about. Oh, she's such a crazy woman. That's right-wing conspiracy. Oh, she's so emotional. Everything she said was, well, turning into fruition. And the reason for this Hillary hate and the Clinton hate is because Hillary was a counsel on the Watergate committee prosecuting John Mitchell, Richard Nixon, etc., etc., etc. And for that, they immediately went after her and Bill. Let's not forget that, okay? And what we're living through right now is get back for Watergate. All the rat fuckers, Roger Stone, even Manafort. He was a rat fucker with Roger Stone and Lee Atwater. What was their propaganda shop? Uh-huh. That's right, going in and destabilizing emerging democracies after the fall of the Berlin Wall. So Nazis in our midst. We can't have a nation without Nazi help. We can't even land on the moon or even Mars. We need a skipping Nazi. A Nazi boar. Oh, we can't get to Mars without a Nazi boar. And we were told, oh, you're just being too emotional. You're reading more into this. And yet, another black woman, driven into seclusion by white men on Daily Kos, defending Nazi tattoos, misogyny, and racial bigotry because of PTSD. All right. Doesn't seem very manly to me. I'm just saying. Not that women get PTSD also, but if we're going to talk about, oh, well, Plattner's such a, you know, masculine guy with a gravelly voice, and blah, blah, blah, blah, blah. He's a wimp. Anybody who would fall into that kind of BS and then blame it on PTSD is a wimp. I'm sorry. I said it. It's no excuse. I don't care. One could argue, maybe, I evolved past that. One girlfriend said, oh, yeah, he knew about that Nazi tattoo and he wanted it branded so as a reminder of what kind of person he was. Well, I guess that's a good way of looking at it. But you could also have it taken off and the scar that's left because of that Nazi tattoo could also be a reminder of the bad decisions you made. I don't know. I've got plenty of scars from, shall we say, not well thought out decisions.
11: And you suffer the consequences. I owned up to it. Got the scars from it. Reminds me all the time. All right, what do we have in store for you here in the Bistro Cafe of West Coast Cookbook and Speakeasy on this Blue Moon Spirits Fridays? Old Mega Mike Johnson sent the House of Reps away for another 2 weeks. All right, I guess he knows how to stand up to the executive. Co-equal branch of government, my ass. On the rest of the menu, a federal judge smacked MAGA Jeanine Pirro with a second beatdown over one of Trump's vindictive criminal cases. A MAGA DOJ agency claims it has no records of Trump's shady IRS settlement. And an Arizona MAGA county attorney who endorsed Trump for president begged the court to stop Stephen Miller's group from an election power grab. After the break, we move to the chef's table, where in a gift for Vlad, Trump wants to pull a third of the fighter jets and warships the U.S. provides to NATO. And Italian prosecutors are investigating charges foreign workers were paid less than $2 an hour by an Alabama construction firm to build a new U.S. consulate in Milan. All that and more on West Coast Cookbook and Speakeasy. Bon appetit.

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Thank you, Tom, for taking care of that. Thank you, Kelly, for taking care of all the other social media sites that we have. And always a big shout out to Kelly, Ricky, and Tom, because without their stellar help, this powerhouse of resistance, Netroots Radio, would not be resisting so powerfully as the founders originally intended so many years ago. Many, many, many years ago. Alrighty, follow me across social media at Justice Putnam. I post the show notes and links diaries on Daily Kos 10 minutes before showtime, so you will have quick access to the actual reportage by the actual reporters, which in this case is David Edwards at Raw Story. U.S. Attorney Jeanine Perot's plan to scuttle a damaging ruling backfired when a federal judge smacked her down for a second time. Perot, the former Fox News host tapped by Trump as Washington's top federal prosecutor, had asked Chief Judge James Boasberg to wipe his own ruling from the record, arguing the case was moot. You know, when you're drinking box wine at Fox for quite a while, I guess you forget what the law is, which makes me concerned because she used to be a judge, hence Judge Jeanine. Alrighty. The original March ruling had gutted Perot's criminal investigation into Fed Chair Jerome Powell, finding she had, quote, no good faith basis to believe that Powell was guilty of any crime other than displeasing the president. Now, according to the Netroots Radio style manual, we cannot use the P word for Trump, but this is a court ruling, so we have to, you know, be correct there. The judicial version of the Streisand effect, Lawfare senior editor Roger Parloff wrote on Twitter, referring to the phenomenon where trying to bury something only draws more attention to it. Boasberg, Parloff noted, found that Perot had harassed Powell for nothing more than displeasing Trump. Which, I gotta tell you, Trump believes that is a crime, not as like some sort of figurative thing. It is a literal crime to do anything against Trump. All right. After losing in March, Perot vowed to appeal, then didn't. She closed the investigation entirely on April 24th and asked the court to erase the ruling on the grounds that it could no longer be challenged. She was hoping Trump would look it up. Please, please strike it. He'll find it. He'll find it. The government chose to create the mootness of which it now complains, Boasberg fired back, meaning Perot killed her own case and then complained she couldn't appeal it. He found the equities weighed overwhelmingly against erasing his prior opinion.

Benito L. Culti at Raw Story brings us this next offering here in the Bistro Cafe part of West Coast Cookbook and Speakeasy, Blue Moon Spirits Fridays. A Department of Justice division claimed it had no records related to Trump's IRS settlement, a watchdog reported. According to Citizens for Responsibility and Ethics in Washington, as we affectionately know as CREW, according to CREW, the DOJ civil division came up empty-handed when responding to a request for records related to the settlement that led to Trump's $1.8 billion anti-weaponization fund. The $1.8 billion fund came out of a settlement in the case Trump v. IRS, a $10 billion lawsuit over the leaking of the Trump family and organization's tax returns. Okay. CREW filed the request to see DOJ documents related to the settlement that created the fund, but DOJ Civil Division claims to have no record of so much as being notified about Trump's case, the watchdog reported. CREW was expecting some paper trail given the amount of money involved and the fact that it was the first time a sitting president had sued and settled a case with their own administration. Given the extraordinary way this case unfolded, a settlement of this magnitude, leaving no trace in the files of the divisions typically responsible for it, is yet another striking confirmation of the irregular, collusive process that produced an enormously corrupt result, CREW wrote.

0: great T-Bog, Tom Bogioni at Raw Story brings us this final offering here in the Bistro Cafe part of West Coast Cookbook and Speakeasy. The prospect that a group tied to White House advisor Stephen Miller may be working behind the scenes to meddle in the upcoming election has become so alarming that an Arizona county attorney who endorsed Trump for president has asked a court to intervene. Maricopa County Attorney Rachel Mitchell, who gained national prominence questioning Christine Blasey Ford during Kavanaugh's Supreme Court confirmation hearing, is leading the charge against America First Legal's influence over the Maricopa County Recorder's Office, which administers elections. Recorder Justin Heap, who has previously encouraged the Trump administration's attempts to seize sensitive Arizona voter data, has allegedly allowed America First Legal to exercise sweeping authority over his office. This comes as Trump has openly called for Republicans to take over the voting in major cities, including Phoenix. In a June 8 legal filing, Mitchell's lawyers asked Maricopa County Superior Court Judge Scott Blaney to rein in America First Legal, describing the group's actions as an unprecedented power grab. The recorder lacks any explicit or implicit statutory authority to hire outside counsel, let alone a partisan organization to serve as in-house counsel on all matters under his purview, Mitchell's lawyers wrote. Now, according to Jones, America First Legal is advising Heap's office as he battles the Republican-controlled Maricopa County Board of Supervisors in a dispute over official powers. According to Democracy Docket, the conflict escalated when Heap seized election equipment and provisional ballot envelopes while votes were being cast in a March local election, prompting county supervisors to warn of, quote, grave chain of custody concerns. Mitchell's legal team identified six examples of America First Legal extending or exceeding its intended scope. The group has claimed authority over all early voting matters, directed election officials to disregard directives from Mitchell's office, threatened prosecution over drop boxes, and sent warning letters signaling new litigation against the board. According to Jones, the fact that even conservative officials are sounding the alarm here shows how extreme, unprecedented, and potentially threatening to democracy this situation could prove to be. It's a feature, not a bug. We've been warning about this for decades. It is coming to fruition. It can't happen here. It is happening. All right, let's get to our break, and when we get back from that break, we will go through weather from around the world and finish up with the stories that we have curated for you today. You are listening to West Coast Cookbook and Speakeasy, and we will be right back.
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4: This is Take Two Movie Review. I'm Mike Friend. This week, Rooms to Rent, if not in this dimension. Not a lot of good ideas have started on Fortran, but the seeds of the new movie Back Rooms would be an exception. Apparently back in 2019, someone posted a picture of an expansive, carpeted, fluorescent yellow series of rooms with a disquieting caption implying something off about it. That led the then 16-year-old Kane Parsons, our director here, now 20, to put together a short film using Blender and Adobe Toby. It's given the appearance of a VHS recording from the 90s as the filmmaker is being pursued by an unknown entity. After becoming a series with millions of views, it caught the attention of A24, and the rest is history. To the original creepypasta, a term used to describe online paranormal content, a story is overlain involving Clark, Chiwetel Ejiofor, an alcoholic and divorced furniture store owner living in his business who discovers the entrance to the back rooms in the basement. Later, his commercial producers and his non-believing therapist, Dr. Klein, Renate Reinsve, followed him into the expanse, which, rather than being CGI, is mostly real sets, over 30,000 square feet of them, where distorted copies of reality present, which creepily interact with the troubled psyches of Clark and Dr. Klein. There's a corporate science deep state angle, as apparently a company, Ace Inc., discovered the rooms doing research on MRI machines. A bit Blair Witchy, a bit Severance-y, the horror here is done with mood, Dutch angle visuals, and foreboding sound design. The script is minimal, leaving Reinsve and Ejiofor to convey the overarching dread more subtly. The viral back rooms isn't to be missed, and there'll be no shortage of direction for number two, already in the works. This has been Take Two Movie Review. I'm Mike Friend. Catch up with us at take2moviereview.com and feed us back on our channel on YouTube.

You're listening to the American Democracy Minute, keeping your government by and for the people. Florida's Supreme Court denied an emergency request by a pro-voter group June 10th to pause Governor Ron DeSantis' congressional redistricting map. The gerrymandered map, likely flipping four liberal-leaning districts conservative, will now likely be in place for the midterm election. Governor Ron DeSantis pushed the map as part of President Donald Trump's request for more GOP U.S. House seats. The bill passed

0: appointed justice dissented, arguing the lower court's delay was unjustified, and chided his fellow justices for choosing not to take action before the midterm. We have more at AmericanDemocracyMinute.org. I'm Brian Beal.
1: I'm Rick Smith, and this is Labor History in Two.
2: On this day in labor history, the year was 1904. That was the day that 18,000 workers in Chicago's stockyards went out on strike. Work in the stockyards was often brutal and dangerous. Thousands of workers toiled in the yards, many of them immigrants from Eastern Europe. They worked butchering and processing the hogs and cattle raised in the American West into meat for distribution by rail to consumers across the country. The industry gave Chicago the nickname Hog Butcher for the World. In 1904, the Amalgamated Meat Cutters Union organized a strike. The main demand was increased wages. The meatpacking companies were able to get scabs to cross the picket lines and act as strikebreakers. Most were African Americans and European immigrants. Many of these workers had not been organized by the union, which was dominated by the skilled German and Irish packing house workers. Novelist Upton Sinclair visited the stockyards during the strike to research conditions faced by the workers. In his famous novel, The Jungle, Sinclair gave a fictionalized account that captured the devastating impact of the scabs on the strike. He wrote, quote, "Such were the stockyards during the strike, while the unions watched in sullen despair, and the country clamored like a greedy child for its food, and the packers went grimly on their way. Each day they added new workers and could be more stern with the old ones, could put them on piecework and dismiss them if they did not keep pace." It was not until the 1930s, when the stockyard unions took seriously the task of organizing across race, ethnic, and skill lines, that they finally won a contract and gained the rights of union recognition.
1: 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For more information, go to laborhistoryin2.com, like us on Facebook, and follow us on the Twitters at Labor History.
3: This is the story of a very special woman. In a matter of seconds, she turned herself into a great mathematician or an entrepreneur. Her knowledge was limitless and still is. She could also make monsters disappear, especially those that lurked in the shadows under the bed. Once, this woman put back together a teenage girl's broken heart, which had been shattered in a thousand pieces, just by giving her a bear hug. She masqueraded as a regular person at work, but as a superhero at home. Everyone knows her as Gabriella. I still call her Mom.
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Thank you for accompanying us here to the Chef's Table at West Coast Cookbook and Speakeasy, Blue Moon Spirits Fridays. We always begin weather from around the world along the banks of the Rogue River in the Rogue River Valley of Southern Oregon on the west coast of the continental United States of America, where it is currently 65 degrees Fahrenheit under sunny conditions, expecting to be hot with highs in the low to mid 90s. Winds out of the northwest at 5 to 10 miles per hour. Clear skies tonight with lows in the low to mid 50s. Winds out of the northwest at 5 to 10 miles per hour. And then tomorrow, it looks like we're going to be in the upper 90s to low 100s. Goody. With winds out of the north at 5 to 10 miles per hour. Mainly sunny tomorrow. And as I said, very hot. Mostly clear

skies tomorrow night with lows around 60. Wish it was a little cooler than that. Winds out of the north at 5 to 10 miles per hour. And then well over 100 degrees on Sunday, Monday, Tuesday. Oh, no. But that's the way it is here in God's Anvil. Indeed. Alrighty. Looks like grass pollen is the pollen of note here in Rogue River. The air quality index for the region and our little town is in the good range at 29 parts per million, and that daytime UV index remains very high at level 9. So do take care. Barometric pressure is currently holding steady at 30.05 inches. Visibility is up to 10 miles and beyond, and relative humidity is already down to 52%, drying out much more than that as the day wears on. Weather from around the world is brought to you by a crowd of crowdsourced weather stations that a crowd crowdsources from around the world, aggregated by the Outlawed National Weather Service and the Outlawed National Oceanic and Atmospheric Administration, making this forecast truly from the Weather Underground. London. London is calling at 72 degrees and partly cloudy. Paris is 78 and mostly cloudy. Rome is 68 and fair. Kabul is 71 degrees and partly cloudy. Tehran is 94 degrees and fair, except for an occasional bomb falling on girls' schools or even, I don't know, hospitals. And it looks like Hong Kong is 68 and cloudy, as it probably would be because of, well, we won't go into it. Tokyo is 68 and partly cloudy. Do we know why? Yeah, it is an atmospheric anomaly. Tokyo is 68 and partly cloudy, while Auckland, New Zealand is 51 degrees with patches of fog. San Francisco, California is 66 and fair with a continuing coastal flood advisory, so do take care. It doesn't take much to float a drift log, massive drift log weighing tons that kill people when they roll in the surf, so be careful. Chicago, Illinois is 72 degrees and sunny with a river flood watch. So take care where you are along that river. And New York, New York is 82 degrees Fahrenheit, sunny with a heat advisory. So do take care, stay hydrated. And that is weather from around the world, brought to you by a crowd of crowdsourced weather stations that a crowd crowdsources from around the world.

Christopher F. Schutz and Eric Schmitz at the World Desk of the New York Times brings us this first amuse-bouche here at the Chef's Table at West Coast Cookbook and Speakeasy, Blue Moon Spirits Fridays. The United States plans to significantly reduce aircraft and warships that it makes available for NATO operations in Europe, according to two senior European officials, accelerating America's effort to scale down the protection it has offered to European allies for 8 decades, and protection from who? That's right, Vladimir Putin. The decision would limit NATO's ability to launch long-range strikes and conduct surveillance. It was communicated to allies in early June in a written document, parts of which were reviewed by the New York Times. The European officials, who were briefed on the decision, said they don't want anyone to know who they are because, yeah, Trump's got drones. The planned drawdown includes reducing the number of F-16 and F-15E fighter jets from roughly 150 to 100, reducing maritime reconnaissance aircraft from 26 to 15, and cutting all 8 aerial refueling tanker jets previously available to Europe, reallocating a missile-launching submarine and an aircraft carrier, along with several warships and scores of jets that join the carrier's missions, reallocating one of 2 groups of bombers previously assigned for Europe's defense. The Pentagon declined to comment on the specific numbers and referred to a statement by its European command last week that spoke in general terms of its intention to reduce its commitments in Europe. A gift for Vlad.

Colleen Berry and Nicola Lapone at the World Desk of the Associated Press brings us this final amuse-bouche. Here at the Chef's Table at West Coast Cookbook and Speakeasy, Blue Moon Spirits Fridays. Foreign workers building a sprawling $350 million American consulate in Milan were paid less than $2 an hour after being promised fair wages, according to AP interviews with five former employees and a review of their employment letters and pay stubs. Italian prosecutors are investigating Montgomery, Alabama-based Cadell Construction, a major builder of U.S. diplomatic missions. Two of its managers in Italy were arrested this month on suspicion of labor exploitation, one while boarding a flight to leave the country, and another planning to flee, prosecutors charged. The investigation is led by prosecutor Paolo Storari, who has also spearheaded probes into sweatshops supplying luxury brands. So far, only Cadell has been named as a target, not any of its subcontractors. The consulate probe was launched about 6 months ago and involves some 70 workers, mostly from India. Prosecutors allege Cadell illegally deducted room and board from wages and forced them to work 10-hour days, 6 days a week. Some were paid as little as $580 monthly after room and board were deducted. Minimum wage for construction workers in Milan starts at about $15 an hour U.S., according to the Casa Edile Benefits Fund. Well, that brings us to the end of our broadcast period for the day and the week, but you do know Netroots Radio broadcasts on, and we will meet up here on Monday for River City Hash Mondays. So do stay tuned to Netroots Radio all day and all night and all weekend for all the breaking news as it breaks, and we will meet up here on Monday, right here in West Coast Cookbook and Speakeasy.

0: For Scientific American Science Quickly, I'm Rachel Feltman. Today marks the release of one of the summer's hottest blockbusters, Disclosure Day. Here's what director Steven Spielberg had to say about the film in a recent interview with SIAM's associate books editor Bree Kane.
1: This was a human interest story, you know. And yes, it is a story about extraterrestrial, you know, contact, communication, interaction. But it's also a story about secrets. It's a story about the unknown. And it's also a story about why should the unknown be known by some people and not all people.
0: You can check out Bree's full conversation with Spielberg at scientificamerican.com or on our YouTube channel. But for today's episode, we decided to take a closer look at one of those themes in particular, alien communication. What makes a language sound alien enough for a sci-fi film? And what do linguists think it would actually be like to try to understand an extraterrestrial visitor? My guest today is Jeffrey Punsky, an associate professor in the School of Languages and Linguistics at Southern Illinois University Carbondale. And while he's an expert in real, actual human language, he's also spent a lot of time thinking about alien speech, from how Hamlet might sound in Klingon to why math might be the best way to communicate with alien civilizations. Thanks so much for coming on to chat with us today.
2: Thank you. It's an absolute pleasure to be here.
0: So how did you get interested in the idea of alien languages?
2: So that's a really interesting question. I got into this in a sort of sideways way. When I came to SIU, I started working with students on projects related to constructed languages and invented languages. Ended up editing a book on that through Oxford University Press on how to use invented languages to sort of reach students and teach them about linguistics. And from that, I sort of made these connections with some folks that had some affiliations with organizations that are sort of interested in questions of extraterrestrial communication. And I really approached this question as, well, how can we utilize this sort of concept of thinking about aliens, thinking about communication to better understand what we know about human language? So that's what really interested me about this topic and how I started to get involved in it.
0: Very cool. So our excuse for chatting with you about linguistics is the new movie Disclosure Day. And I read an interview actually where Emily Blunt said that she sort of went into the studio and made as many strange noises as she could make with her body to give them stuff to work with to create this pivotal scene where she's, you know, a conduit for alien language.
3: Today's
0: But my understanding is that's often not how languages are constructed. Could you tell us a little bit about what the process often looks like in a fiction context?
2: Oh, absolutely. So, you know, normally when we're talking about a fictional context, we're talking about, you know, needing human actors, I guess like Emily Blunt, but human actors to be able to perform these languages. And so we end up with aliens that have a physiology that is virtually identical to humans. I think, you know, Star Trek is such a great example of that, where everyone looks like a human, but maybe they have a slightly different thing on their head or...
0: yeah, so many different kinds of nose bridges across the galaxy.
2: exactly. But their vocal tract is identical to a human. And, you know, obviously, and they're all speaking English because of the universal translator and things like that. But, you know, you need to have human actors that are producing these languages. So we're going to stay in the realm of things that are producible by our physiology. And more often than not, because these are being produced in the Western context, they're going to be utilizing the sound systems that are like languages that we find in Western European languages. So that puts a pretty big limit on the types of things that we are, you know, looking at. And when we think about an alien context like Disclosure Day, the physiology of these other types of potential alien species could be so radically different that we wouldn't be able to necessarily produce those sounds.
0: Yeah. Well, and just on the topic of the sounds being used, something I noticed about the little bit of alien language in Disclosure Day was that there was a lot of sort of popping and clicking, which you also see in the Aliens franchise. And like you said, when we think about what makes a language sound alien, we're often coming from this very Western context. Are there human languages where those sorts of sounds are actually used?
2: Absolutely. So there are languages that utilize click sounds. So these are sounds that involve a different type of vocalization where they, rather than pushing that air up through our lungs and, you know, producing the sounds that I'm producing right now, they use a differential air pressure within the oral tract to sort of create these pops and clicks. Now, they also utilize those other sounds. So like you hear about these African clicking languages, they're all languages primarily spoken in Southern Africa, but they're mixing these clicks in to the sort of other types of sounds that we'd be very, very familiar with. So the types of clicking that we saw in the trailer is not like a human language where these clicks are much more occasional.
0: I have a 7-month-old and sometimes I stop and think about, you know, how obvious it is to me what sounds I'm making to him that are, you know, linguistic and which ones aren't. I am a little concerned that I have got him believing that lip buzzing is like a really important aspect of our language. So we'll see what happens with that. But anyway, I would love to hear more about, like you said, how studying, you know, these fictional alien languages and talking about them can help us think more broadly about linguistics and about the search for alien life.
2: Sure. So I think, you know, starting with that first question of how does this help us better understand linguistics, I think taking a step outside of what we know about humanity and what we know about the sort of languages that we've already encountered, the sort of universals that we've been able to identify, and taking a step out and saying, well, what does that mean if we weren't looking at humans? Are those going to be the same types of things? Are those the same types of expectations? That allows us to sort of better understand the limits and nature of sort of language within that human context. So I think that it really is helpful for us to be able to take that outside view and sort of look at things as if we weren't just talking about humans. And I think that's, again, really what drew me to this idea of exploring alien languages. Obviously, some of the folks that are involved in this are very interested in the potential of communication. I'm definitely more on the skeptic side of that, but I think that does create some interesting questions about what are the types of messages that might be receivable? What are the types of things that we would expect maybe if we were to receive that we'd be able to translate? And if a potential extraterrestrial intelligence was to receive, that they would be able to say, oh, yes, this is an intended message of communication.
0: Yeah. And what do you think that message could look like?
2: Probably mathematics, some sort of mathematical operation, some sort of communication that is related to mathematical operations, because we know that for them to receive a message, they would have to be probably through something like radio signals. Mm. So they would need to have developed a degree of technology that would require some sort of mathematics. So there would need to be some sort of understanding of that. And that's probably our best bet. Mm. But, you know, the types of messages we have sent, now these are not messages that are likely to be received, but, you know, the Voyager plaque and things like that are much more representative and maybe things that are much harder for non-humans to understand.
0: I'm really glad that you mentioned math because we have a relevant clip from a recent interview. Basically, in Disclosure Day, there's a character who's able to understand aliens essentially using math. And without giving too much away, there's sort of this intermingling of like deep, very human empathy and cold, hard math that facilitates interspecies communication. And they're kind of treated like two sides of the same coin. Our associate books editor, Bree Kane, talked to Disclosure Day screenwriter David Cope about that in a recent interview. So here's a short clip.
4: I wanted to ask you, what do you think the true language of the universe is, empathy or math?
5: Well, math. I mean, there's a famous quote is, you know, the language of the universe is written in math. But you know what? They go together, don't they? Because you're to understand someone, you must speak their language. Mm. You must, and if math is the language by which we are relating, don't you need both?
0: Just a reminder, listeners, you can check out Bree's full Disclosure Day interview at scientificamerican.com or over on our YouTube channel. So, Jeffrey, what are some of your personal favorite constructed languages from fiction?
2: So I have a soft spot for Klingon.
0: Don't we all?
2: Yeah. My mother years ago gave me a copy of Hamlet in Klingon. It's actually on the bookshelf back there. I had moved it in this room for today. So I have a soft spot for Klingon. Now, I haven't studied them in like great detail. I'm certainly not one of these folks that can like speak a constructed language or use a constructed language. But I enjoy Klingon in part because it is designed in such a way to be so alien. So It uses object, verb, subject. It's object first, which is unlike human languages. We like to put either our verb or our subject at the start of the sentence. So in Klingon, you would say pizza ate me, which is very unusual. It also utilizes a bunch of sounds that are done in a sort of unnatural way. So it feels very alien. But, you know, you also have to go back and think about the Tolkien languages, the original behind the sort of construction of invented languages. But, you know, I think it's such a cool, creative project for folks to do, to sort of think about developing a language that is completely disconnected from, you know, what we use in our day-to-day life and apply it to these sort of fictional settings. So I applaud anyone that really gets involved in that hobby.
0: So if you were the guy there when we made contact with intelligent aliens, what would your first step be in trying to establish communication?
2: Oh, wow. That is such a difficult question. You know, I think it would depend so much on how the message was received. Mm. So, you know, if we think about these science fiction contacts, a ship lands and aliens walk out. Well, that's going to change the way that we try to communicate. I think staying in that sort of realm of science fiction, I think the film Arrival does a really great job of encapsulating the sort of linguistic processes that would occur within that. So you would try to establish just some basic naming terms, something that would allow for some degree of cross-language communication and work from there. Now, if we received a radio signal, there could be a lot more planning involved in sort of decoding and preparing a message back. So I think, it, you know, the nature of contact would inform that so much. I think one thing that is really important to think about with language, you know, when we look at human language, is that it's modality nonspecific, which, so we normally think about language in terms of sounds and, you know, our auditory hearing or maybe reading, but signed languages, which use gesture and the visual system, are fully formed languages. And you can even have languages that are communicated through touch. But at the same time, there's those modalities we don't use. We don't use smell, you know? And there's no reason to think that a intelligent alien species may not utilize some of these other types of modalities that would make this sort of cross-species communication almost impossible, or at least extremely difficult, because the way that, you know, the olfactory system works is so fundamentally different than the way, say, the auditory system works. And, you know, smells linger in the way that sounds don't, or gestures don't. So it would be a really interesting challenge if that's the type of communication system that an intelligent species is using.
0: Wow. I studied Mandarin in college, and as someone who wasn't raised in a tonal language, the tones were very hard for me. I was always second-guessing myself, and now I'm just imagining that, but also trying to make sure that I'm producing the right smell at the right moment. Terrifying.
2: Yeah, exactly. And then, yeah, and smells would stick around, so you could have, like, layered things that we just don't have in human language. You know, you can get some layering, particularly in sign languages, with facial and gestures, but nothing like you could get with an olfactory system.
0: No, very cool. Thank you so much for coming on to chat. This has been really interesting.
2: Yeah, thank you so much. I really enjoyed it.
0: That's all for today's episode. We'll be back on Monday with something very special, a celebration of Scientific American's first ever class of young American scientists. Tune in to hear from a maverick astrophysicist about her journey from seeking theater stardom to studying the stars. Science Quickly is produced by me, Rachel Feltman, along with Fonda Mwangi, Sushmita Paddock, and Jeff Delvisio. This episode featured additional reporting by Brie Kane and was edited by Alex Seguiera. Mariel Issa and Aaron Shattuck fact-check our show. Our theme music was composed by Dominic Smith. Subscribe to Scientific American for more up-to-date and in-depth science news. For Scientific American, this is Rachel Feltman. Have a great weekend.

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2: This labor history in two.
3: On this day in labor history, the year was 1938. That was the day the Keene Mountain coal mine exploded near Grundy, Virginia. Described as a flame-belching volcano, the explosion killed 45 and injured three more. It is considered one of the worst mining disasters in the history of Virginia. One surviving miner described the scene saying, quote, "I saw coal-carrying cars, motors, slate, and timbers spouted as if from a cannon." The state mine inspector determined the miners had been killed instantly. The mine had just opened the year before and produced 40 railroad cars of coal a day. But the mine was also owned by the Red Jacket Coal Company. In Mingo County, West Virginia, years earlier, Red Jacket had been a key player in keeping the UMWA out, making its employees sign yellow dog contracts and winning injunctions against union organizing. As a member of the Williamson Coal Operators Association, Red Jacket contributed to the hostile anti-union environment that created the conditions for the Matewan Massacre and the Battle of Blair Mountain in the early 20s. They called in Baldwin Phelps detectives to start evicting Matewan strikers from company housing. In the aftermath of the 1938 explosion, new mine safety regulations were demanded. The inspectors were finally given the legal right to conduct inspections over the protest of mine owners in 1941. However, there was no power to enforce the new regulations. The Phipps family commemorated the disaster in its 1965 song, Red Jacket Mine.

0: such a fright.
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0: What a scene on that sad Friday night.
2: A $31,000 medical bill, a four-week delay for a critical test. And this didn't happen to someone unfamiliar with the system. It happened to someone who spent decades working inside it. Welcome to Code WAC, where we break down how healthcare really works in America and what it means for you and your family. Today, we're talking about insurance denials, hidden incentives, and why getting care can feel like navigating a system designed to stop you. Our guest is Bob Coleman, a retired healthcare professional who spent more than 40 years serving veterans through the U.S. Department of Veterans Affairs as a clinical pharmacist, medical informaticist, and researcher. His work included focusing on improving patient outcomes through evidence-based medicine. Since retiring, he's turned his attention to healthcare system reform, authoring the e-books Unnecessary Deaths and Hostile Takeover, How Wall Street and Congress Hijacked American Healthcare and How We Can Take It Back.
3: I had a set of specialized diagnostic tests at a cancer center in Seattle. 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
4: wow,
3: it was a total shock. 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Billing operates in a different system than care, and patients are largely outside that system.
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0: we shouldn't not realize that at the same time that was going on, that Israel is absolutely starving people to death and has killed well over 100,000 people in Gaza, most of them women and children, in the most cruelest fashion. And
1: over 100 journalists.
0: Yeah, they're killing people that might report on it.
1: Yeah.
0: And then if you make a comparison in the media, you know, Israel has basically almost on a daily basis dropped bombs in six countries. And you never hear much about it unless you listen to Free Speech TV, which is why people should give to your shows. But then Iran sends one rocket into Israel, and it's front page news on every channel.
1: Yeah.
0: So there's a real bias in the media on top of all that. But let me get to my point. I wanted to get your thoughts on this. I don't think Trump messed up when he said, oh, I love the inflation. If you look at every single thing he's done, including people not ever remembering the biggest death nail of the big, beautiful backstab is coming in January when they pull $1 trillion out of the health systems, you know, whatever, it's going to be $100 billion a year or whatever, that is going to, I think what the whole point here is, along with him releasing all the corporations to do whatever they want to the people, that they're squeezing, they're not only enriching the top whatever percent, 1%, 10%, whatever, they're squeezing the rest of us into this really tight, crazy, desperate, you know, where you'll have people that would never thought about going into a store and stealing food. They're going to push us into this point where we're going to be that 42,000 people in Iran, and then Trump's going to go, hey, open fire.
1: They just appropriated $80 billion to double or triple the size of the concentration camps in America right now. If you believe that, I got a bridge to sell you. Yeah, exactly. Joe, thanks for the call. Good to hear from you. On the other side of the break, Congressman Mark Pocan will be with us for the hour taking your calls. Yeah, get ready.
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6: We're looking at upwards of 1.5 billion barrels of oil that were supposed to be produced this year across the Middle East that now will not be. And that's increasingly a best case scenario.
7: Oil industry warns inventory is running dangerously low as Donald Trump's little excursion in Iran continues into its fourth month.
8: In some places, the mercury is a whopping 16 degrees Celsius or 29 degrees Fahrenheit higher than the average for this time of year.
7: Historic heat wave in Europe shatters temperature records. Plus, a whole bunch of stuff that happened while we were out.
9: All of that stuff and more straight ahead from BradBlog.com. I'm Brad Friedman.
7: And I'm Desi Doyen.
9: Stand by for 6 minutes of independent green news, politics, analysis, and snarky comment.
10: People are spending more on gas, but they're also spending more on everything else. And I think that that's a sign that you would see when people are optimistic about the future.
9: Yes, it's also a sign you would see when gas prices have gone through the roof along with inflation. Kevin Hassett, director of Donald Trump's National Economic Council. This is your Green News Report. Okay, Desi Doyen, I know you got a lot to get to. We've been gone for a week, so have at it.
7: All right. First up, while we were out, the U.S.-Israeli war on Iran remained in stalemate, despite Donald Trump's repetitive claims that a deal is, quote, very close. On Monday, global oil prices spiked once again after Iran halted the negotiations in the wake of ongoing U.S. and Israeli missile strikes. Because of the closure of the Strait of Hormuz, roughly 1.5 billion barrels of oil has been permanently removed from the market this year, according to oil commodities expert Rory Johnston. And many nations are not going back.
6: Countries that have been hit hardest by this, countries across Asia, are also the ones that were electrifying their fleets fastest prior to the war. And I think that if anything, this is going to boost those efforts and kind of redouble efforts to electrify and diversify away from this risk.
9: Well, that's good.
7: ExxonMobil warns that oil inventories will hit dangerously low levels in just weeks. Goldman Sachs on Monday projected that rising energy prices will persist through at least the end of this year, continuing to erode household spending power.
9: So most importantly, no matter how little oil is on the market, ExxonMobil will continue to make record profits.
7: Yes, they will.
9: Oh, good.
7: While we were out in Europe and the UK, an exceptionally early, deadly heat wave shattered temperature records for the month of May, in some places by as much as 29 degrees Fahrenheit, higher than average for this time of year, straining electric grids. London hit a record 95 degrees. Spain and France topped 100 degrees.
9: Yikes.
7: It's very dangerous because most buildings in Europe don't have air conditioning and are not designed for 21st century heat extremes. Scientists say that heat waves are becoming hotter, longer, and more frequent due to human-caused climate change, which the UN climate chief called, quote, a brutal reminder of the costs of global warming caused by burning fossil fuels.
9: And they're happening in the month of May?
7: Yes. While we were out in Washington State, 11 workers were killed in a chemical tank explosion at a paper manufacturer. Meanwhile, in Southern California, just a few miles away from Disneyland, a different massive chemical tank nearly exploded, forcing the evacuations of some 40,000 residents. Both incidents came in the wake of the Federal Chemical Safety Board issuing a warning over the Trump administration's disaster policy, saying the administration is taking, quote, a significant step backwards in preventing chemical disasters.
9: Yep, that sounds like them.
7: In other news, Donald Trump rescinded several 50-year-old executive orders that had restricted off-road vehicle use on fragile public lands. The new orders are intended to boost drilling and logging.
9: Of course.
7: The Trump Securities and Exchange Commission moved to repeal a Biden-era rule requiring large public companies to inform their investors of climate-related risks to their businesses. The Trump EPA doubled down on its efforts to make America polluted again by moving to postpone enforcement of Biden-era vehicle pollution limits. And the Trump Labor Department weakened Biden-era heat rules intended to protect workers from excessive heat exposure. Finally, a bit of good news. While we were out, a new study concluded that thanks to the explosive growth in clean energy technologies like wind, solar, and batteries, what used to be considered the worst-case climate change scenario now appears to have been averted. Climate science deniers like Donald Trump lied about the study, pretending to not understand the concept of the word scenario. However, researchers warn that humanity is still on a dangerous trajectory and must move faster away from burning climate-warming fossil fuels.
9: Well, that's good news, I think. I'll take it. For much more on all of these stories and the ones we couldn't get to today, check out our website at greennews.bradblog.com. Find, follow, and share us planet-wide on the social medias at Green News Report. I'm Brad Friedman.
7: And I'm Desi Doyen.
9: And this has been your Green News Report.
11: It could be worse. It could be. It could be worse.
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4: Determined the miners had been killed instantly. The mine had just opened the year before and produced 40 railroad cars of coal a day. But the mine was also owned by the Red Jacket Coal Company. In Mingo County, West Virginia, years earlier, Red Jacket had been a key player in keeping the UMWA out, making its employees sign yellow dog contracts and winning injunctions against union organizing. As a member of the Williamson Coal Operators Association, Red Jacket contributed to the hostile anti-union environment that created the conditions for the Matewan Massacre and the Battle of Blair Mountain in the early 20s. They called in Baldwin Phelps detectives to start evicting Matewan strikers from company housing. In the aftermath of the 1938 explosion, new mine safety regulations were demanded. The inspectors were finally given the legal right to conduct inspections over the protest of mine owners in 1941. However, there was no power to enforce the new regulations. The Phipps family commemorated the disaster in its 1965 song, Red Jacket Mine Explosion.

0: such a fright.
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2: A $31,000 medical bill. A four-week delay for a critical test. And this didn't happen to someone unfamiliar with the system. 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Welcome to Code WAC, where we break down how healthcare really works in America and what it means for you and your family. 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Our guest is Bob Coleman, a retired healthcare professional who spent more than 40 years serving veterans through the U.S. Department of Veterans Affairs as a clinical pharmacist, medical informaticist, and researcher. His work included focusing on improving patient outcomes through evidence-based medicine. Since retiring, he's turned his attention to healthcare system reform, authoring the e-books Unnecessary Deaths and Hostile Takeover, How Wall Street and Congress Hijacked American Healthcare and How We Can Take It Back.
3: I had a set of specialized diagnostic tests at a cancer center in Seattle. 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
4: wow, it
3: was a total shock. 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

0: Venezuelan oil money was going into an account in one of the Middle Eastern countries, I think Bahrain, that Donald Trump controlled. But I've also read that that it's going into the U.S. Treasury. Do you know which is the case?
1: It was supposed to be going into a separate account. I don't believe it was overseas. However, we did ask this question in an area where normally I wouldn't be able to say the answer, but they didn't have an answer for us when we asked that. They said back to us, and I don't think they ever did. So I'm not sure, because I just got put on Foreign Affairs, by the way, committee, in addition to Propes this week, but I couldn't even go to my first meeting because I had an all day Propes markup because we're finishing out of those bills. Yeah. I'll hopefully know more of that in the future. But right now, I remember it was an open-ended question when we had a briefing.
0: Yeah. And in our last 20 seconds, thoughts for the coming week, and tomorrow is No Kings, the next No Kings protest.
1: Yeah, with that, and then also
0: or Sunday
1: next week, members are around. People should fully take advantage of that, and people should try to get a hold of their members of Congress and be heard.
0: Yeah, yeah. Invite them to do a town hall or show up wherever they are and
1: make it a town hall.
0: There you go. Congressman, you do such a great job. Thank you so much for dropping by today. It's always great having you with us.
1: Well, thank you, Tom, as always. Appreciate it.
0: Look forward to the next time. We're hitting the top of the hour here. Donald Trump wants his two impeachments purged? Really? How's that going to work out? And who carved 8647 into the National Mall? Space aliens? We'll be right back.
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5: We're looking at upwards of 1.5 billion barrels of oil that were supposed to be produced this year across the Middle East that now will not be. And that's increasingly a best-case scenario.
6: Oil industry warns inventory is running dangerously low as Donald Trump's little excursion in Iran continues into its fourth month.
7: In some places, the mercury is a whopping 16 degrees Celsius or 29 degrees Fahrenheit higher than the average for this time of year.
6: Historic heat wave in Europe shatters temperature records. Plus, a whole bunch of stuff that happened while we were out.
8: All of that stuff and more straight ahead from BradBlog.com. I'm Brad Friedman.
6: And I'm Desi Doyen.
8: Stand by for 6 minutes of independent green news, politics, analysis, and snarky comment.
9: People are spending more on gas, but they're also spending more on everything else And I think that that's a sign that you would see when people are optimistic about the future.
8: Yes, it's also a sign you would see when gas prices have gone through the roof along with inflation. Kevin Hassett, director of Donald Trump's National Economic Council. This is your Green News Report. Okay, Desi Doyen, I know you got a lot to get to. We've been gone for a week, so have at it.
6: All right, first up, while we were out, the U.S.-Israeli war on Iran remained in stalemate, despite Donald Trump's repetitive claims that a deal is, quote, very close. On Monday, global oil prices spiked once again after Iran halted the negotiations in the wake of ongoing U.S. and Israeli missile strikes. Because of the closure of the Strait of Hormuz, roughly 1.5 billion barrels of oil has been permanently removed from the market this year, according to oil commodities expert Rory Johnston. And many nations are not going back.
5: Countries that have been hit hardest by this, countries across Asia, are also the ones that were electrifying their fleets fastest prior to the war. And I think that if anything, this is going to boost those efforts and kind of redouble efforts to electrify and diversify away from this risk.
8: Well, that's good.
6: ExxonMobil warns that oil inventories will hit dangerously low levels in just weeks. Goldman Sachs on Monday projected that rising energy prices will persist through at least the end of this year, continuing to erode household spending power.
8: So most importantly, no matter how little oil is on the market, ExxonMobil will continue to make record profits.
6: Yes, they will.
8: Oh, good.
6: While we were out in Europe and the UK, an exceptionally early, deadly heat wave shattered temperature records for the month of May, in some places by as much as 29 degrees Fahrenheit, higher than average for this time of year, straining electric grids. London hit a record 95 degrees. Spain and France topped 100 degrees.
8: Yikes.
6: It's very dangerous because most buildings in Europe don't have air conditioning and are not designed for 21st century heat extremes. Scientists say that heat waves are becoming hotter, longer, and more frequent due to human-caused climate change, which the UN climate chief called, quote, a brutal reminder of the costs of global warming caused by burning fossil fuels.
8: And they're happening in the month of May?
6: Yes. While we were out in Washington State, 11 workers were killed in a chemical tank explosion at a paper manufacturer. Meanwhile, in Southern California, just a few miles away from Disneyland, a different massive chemical tank nearly exploded, forcing the evacuations of some 40,000 residents. Both incidents came in the wake of the Federal Chemical Safety Board issuing a warning over the Trump administration's disaster policy, saying the administration is taking, quote, a significant step backwards in preventing chemical disasters.
8: Yep, that sounds like them.
6: In other news, Donald Trump rescinded several 50-year-old executive orders that had restricted off-road vehicle use on fragile public lands. The new orders are intended to boost drilling and logging.
8: Of course.
6: The Trump Securities and Exchange Commission moved to repeal a Biden-era rule requiring large public companies to inform their investors of climate-related risks to their businesses. The Trump EPA doubled down on its efforts to make America polluted again by moving to postpone enforcement of Biden-era vehicle pollution limits. And the Trump Labor Department weakened Biden-era heat rules intended to protect workers from excessive heat exposure. Finally, a bit of good news. While we were out, a new study concluded that thanks to the explosive growth in clean energy technologies like wind, solar, and batteries, what used to be considered the worst-case climate change scenario now appears to have been averted. Climate science deniers like Donald Trump lied about the study, pretending to not understand the concept of the word scenario. However, researchers warn that humanity is still on a dangerous trajectory and must move faster away from burning climate-warming fossil fuels.
8: Well, that's good news, I think. I'll take it. For much more on all of these stories and the ones we couldn't get to today, check out our website at greennews.bradblog.com. Find, follow, and share us planet-wide on the social medias at Green News Report. I'm Brad Friedman.
6: And I'm Desi Doyen.
8: And this has been your Green News Report.
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0: You don't have to be religious to believe in the golden rule. 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Take care of each other. Protect each other's rights. And yours are protected. 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
1: This is Labor History in Two. On this day in labor history, the year was 1938. That was the day the Keene Mountain coal mine exploded near Grundy, Virginia. Described as a flame-belching volcano, the explosion killed 45 and injured three more. It is considered one of the worst mining disasters in the history of Virginia. One surviving miner described the scene saying, quote, "I saw coal-carrying cars, motors, slate, and timbers spouted as if from a cannon." The state mine inspector determined the miners had been killed instantly. The mine had just opened the year before and produced 40 railroad cars of coal a day. But the mine was also owned by the Red Jacket Coal Company. In Mingo County, West Virginia, years earlier, Red Jacket had been a key player in keeping the UMWA out, making its employees sign yellow dog contracts and winning injunctions against union organizing. As a member of the Williamson Coal Operators Association, Red Jacket contributed to the hostile anti-union environment that created the conditions for the Matewan Massacre and the Battle of Blair Mountain in the early 20s. They called in Baldwin Phelps detectives to start evicting Matewan strikers from company housing. In the aftermath of the 1938 explosion, new mine safety regulations were demanded. The inspectors were finally given the legal right to conduct inspections over the protest of mine owners in 1941. However, there was no power to enforce the new regulations. The Phipps family commemorated the disaster in its 1965 song, Red Jacket Mine Explosion.

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0: Or seen on that sad Friday
2: night. A $31,000 medical bill, a four-week delay for a critical test. And this didn't happen to someone unfamiliar with the system. 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Welcome to Code WAC, where we break down how healthcare really works in America and what it means for you and your family. 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Our guest is Bob Coleman, a retired healthcare professional who spent more than 40 years serving veterans through the U.S. Department of Veterans Affairs as a clinical pharmacist, medical informaticist, and researcher. His work included focusing on improving patient outcomes through evidence-based medicine. Since retiring, he's turned his attention to healthcare system reform, authoring the e-books Unnecessary Deaths and Hostile Takeover, How Wall Street and Congress Hijacked American Healthcare, and How We Can Take It Back.
3: I had a set of specialized diagnostic tests at a cancer center in Seattle. 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

0: $1,000 a year raise. So, you know, we could we could expand the benefits. The program would be solvent forever. All we have to do is ask rich people to pay the same amount into Social Security that you're probably paying right now, Valerie. That's all it takes. Oh, Valerie, I got to run. I'm sorry. I'm out of time. But thank you for the call. Special thanks to Louise Hartman, Sean Taylor, Jamie Holly, Nigel Peacock, Sue Nethercutt, Patrick Hoyt, and Geraldine Halbert in the studio with us today. Ron Hartenbaum, Chase Spross, Nicholas Miller, Pat Sweeney, Jeremy Peterson, Connor Arroyo, Carna Verde, Josiah Wester, Martha Salinas, Mateo Roberts, and Diane Russell and Ruben Michaels, all the fine people who work on this program. And thank you. Don't forget, democracy is not a spectator sport. It requires all of us. Get out there, get active, tag, you're it. Have a wonderful weekend. I will see you on Monday.
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4: The name's Francis Sawyer. But everybody calls me Psycho. Any of you guys call me Francis, and I'll kill you.
5: Ooh.
4: You just made the list, buddy. And I don't like nobody touching my stuff. So just keep your meat hooks off. By catching any of you guys in my stuff, I'll kill you. Also, I don't like nobody touching me. Now, any of you homos touch me, and I'll kill you.
5: Lighten up, Francis.
6: You're listening to the American Democracy Minute, keeping your government by and for the people. Colorado Governor Jared Polis commuted the 9-year sentence for Mesa County Clerk Tina Peters, leading to her release June 1st. An unrepentant Peters immediately repeated her baseless voter fraud claims, and Polis has since been censured by his party. In August 2024, Peters was convicted on 4 felony charges by 12 Mesa County jurors. Peters gave unauthorized access to the county's Dominion Voting Systems tabulators to 2 conspiracy theory activists linked to MyPillow CEO Mike Lindell. The election data was copied and later turned up online. President Donald Trump pardoned Peters in December 2025, but since the felony conviction was in state court, the pardon had no effect. Citing support for Peters' free speech rights, Polis commuted Peters' sentence to allow for her release from prison June 1st after 19 months. According to Colorado Newsline, 90% of the Central Committee of the Colorado Democratic Party voted to censure Polis May 20th. Colorado Secretary of State Jenna Griswold said in a statement that the commutation was, quote, an affront to our democracy, the people of Colorado, and election officials across the country. The day she was released, a defiant Peters told former Trump advisor Steve Bannon there was still no investigation of the election machines that allowed 2020 votes to be flipped. We have more at AmericanDemocracyMinute.org.
7: Over again, he's about to make peace in Iran, or the fact that as of about an hour ago, Elon Musk is on paper at least a trillionaire.
8: I know.
7: Something's aren't this fair. Week, Elon Musk is now on paper a trillionaire, and Elon Musk is ginning up riots in Belfast.
8: Oh my God! Right. Week. I've had so many people ask me to ask you today because you live in Ireland, what the hell's going on over there? Because we're hearing talk of people going around house to house in Belfast and setting residents on fire and stuff. Now, that's Northern Ireland, which is not Ireland, right?
7: Same wee island, see? But it's a different country.
8: Right.
7: It's a different country. It's the UK. And You know, so partly it's like Starmer from the beginning. Elon, this is the third go around with Elon and Tommy Robinson ginning up riots in the UK. I mean, I've been writing about it since 2024, and also in the Republic. You know, Elon has ginned up riots or far right wingers in Ireland on migrant protests, and when we had the fuel protests earlier this year. But the riots in the UK, because the UK is maybe inherently more violent. You know, those have been far more violent, far more. There, I think, is more support for migrants here in Ireland for good reason, for good historic reasons. We are a diaspora country and we have been welcomed. My ancestors were welcomed to the United States. Mm-hmm. Now I'm back, you know, right. They welcomed me back. But in any case, it's loyalists. You know, it's not much different from the kinds of violence that these same stupid ass white people engaged in during the Troubles. It's just that now it's targeted at the very, very, very few people of color in Belfast rather than Catholics. And Americans, you know, like there was a famous clip with Mark Wayne Mullen, who was in a heated competition with Tommy Tuberville to be the stupidest person in the Senate. And now they're both kind of out of the Senate.
5: Right.
7: And what's his name on Fox News? And they didn't have any clue even that it was Northern Ireland. Like, they're like, these people just want to be Irish. I'm like, oh, that's really interesting news, because these are the people who want to be British, not Irish, right? Fucking moron. So anyway, it's, you know, it's, what do we do about Elon Musk? It's an incredibly important question. Like, yeah. Elon Musk is a fraudster. I've been spending the day, because of course the right wing keeps, there was another raid in Ohio this time of a voting rights group.
8: That's right.
7: Yeah. By the FBI. So the FBI is involved in Ohio, where, by the way, recent polls show
8: Sherrod Brown
7: up by eight points.
8: Good. I like that.
7: And even Amy Acton, I think, has a good shot at it, because Ramaswamy is not white and so many Ohio Republicans are racist. So Ohio, Arizona, there's some really weird stuff going on in Arizona. I don't know if you want to explain that.
8: Well, I wish I could. I know that there's, okay, so the recorder, the county recorder, somehow
7: is a Republican.
8: So was the last one, but the last one, and I'm drawing a blank on his name now, was actually a good guy. You know, he was all about fair elections. And there are many, apparently, in the elections office that, you know, are whatever party they are. But as you know, who the Republicans call the deep state, a lot of public workers, you know, they do their jobs. They're more, it's, you know, we want fair elections. That's what they're there for. They might have their own personal, you know, beliefs, but it doesn't come into play in the elections. They want to count the votes fairly and they want to, you know, do it. But this guy, Justin Heap, does not seem to be one of those. He is a partisan. He's a Trumper. He's a, you know, he's an election denier. And but there are still a lot of good people in the elections office. Maricopa County is the second largest election office, I guess, in the country. I don't understand it, but it is.
7: And well, it's a huge county. I mean, people who haven't spent time in the West don't understand how huge Los Angeles, San Diego, and Maricopa County are. They're all far bigger than most East Coast states, far bigger in population. I mean, people whining about Los Angeles and the way they run their elections. It's like Los Angeles is bigger than 41 states.
8: Right.
7: Los Angeles by itself.
8: Yes.
7: So stop whining about how long it takes to count Los Angeles. And the reason it takes them long is, one, because Donald Trump fucked up the postal service, and two, because they are checking every single signature.
8: Right. They want to make sure it's accurate. So I'd rather they take a little longer and be accurate. Do it right. Anyway, the county, and I don't know who, because they're Kate Brophy McGee, who's the Maricopa County District 3 supervisor, put out a statement on Justin Heap's false claims. That's what the headline says. Somebody came in and stole an election machine, right? So what this woman did is put out fact-checking. So it says, fact-checking Recorder Heap's false claims. The county recorder is ultimately in charge of the election department. And the false claim, she writes, is the board sat on these baseless allegations more than 3 months. The fact is, the board immediately initiated an internal inquiry with which the recorder's office refused to participate. The outcome of this inquiry was shared with the recorder's office. Due to the alarming findings, the board shared the matter with the county attorney's office, which decided to appoint a special prosecutor to investigate further. And it has to do with this vote scanner. False. The scanner belongs to the recorder's office. The fact, as she writes, the scanner was purchased with elections department funds. The board has controlled the scanner and paid for its maintenance and upkeep since its purchase. And it goes on like this. This false. The scanner was in storage inside the recorder's office areas. And the fact, as she writes it, is that the scanner that was stolen, allegedly identified, or I just saw it. No, I can't find it. By somebody, either Heap or someone who works closely with him, the scanner was actively in use by the elections department and stored in space at MCTEC that houses elections department employees who work under the authority of the Board of Supervisors and were present and questioning the removal of the scanner. So the bottom line is this scanner was stolen. There is video of somebody. I wonder if I have it on this one, of somebody, you know, like wheeling it out of the office. Is this it? There's another place other than this statement that was just sent out at votebeat.org/Arizona. And the headline, this is dated 3 days ago, special prosecutor investigating latest election control disagreement in Maricopa County. And you know what? This really kind of sucks because I was feeling confident because I know that Maricopa County is one of those, like Los Angeles, they have integrity. You know, they do a good job. You know, the whole thing last time with the election ninjas or whatever they called them was all nonsense. They didn't need it. The election, the counting here was perfectly fine. And it's just these crazy, you know, election deniers who raised flags that weren't there. So this is where we are again. And it is the elected recorder.
7: There is some tie with Stephen Miller's old nonprofit. So sort of being inserted into the recorder's office, which is not legal. So Arizona is a really alarming one. Ohio, the FBI is harassing a voting rights group. Obviously, there's all the false claims about Los Angeles to make things worse. The U.S. attorney in New York. Jesus, my brain is not working today. Who is being nominated to be director of national intelligence was stoking.
8: Right. Oh, that guy. Jay Carney, not Jay Carney.
7: Jay
8: something with a C, right? What's his name?
7: Yeah. Anyway. I'll find it. So Jay Clayton. You know, like Trump knows he's going to lose the election. So now he's trying to do the stuff he did in 2020 now. But one of the things, going back to Elon, one of the things I keep going back to is earlier, was it this year or last year? Last year, the state of Georgia ruled that Elon Musk violated Georgia election law by sending out pre-filled in mail-in ballot applications.
8: Okay.
7: And this is precisely what right wingers always warn about. They're like, oh, they're doing ballot harvesting. I'm like, yeah, that would be African immigrant Elon Musk.
8: Right.
7: And so, you know, Cash Patel's FBI, and then add in, of course, Georgia. That's still sort of in process. Add in all these other states. Add in Harmeet Dhillon, another immigrant trying to get the ballots from every country. Cash Patel won't investigate Elon Musk. And it's not, that's not the only thing he's done that other people are accused of, right? There's this case where a woman in Los Angeles paid some people, some homeless people, to apply for ballots. And they, you know, she didn't necessarily vote for them or anything like that. She got some homeless people who might otherwise be entitled to ballots to vote for, to apply for ballots at her, and pay them like a nominal amount, $10 maybe.
8: Right.
7: Compare that to Elon Musk offering $1 million for people to do the same thing.
8: Right.
7: And doing so in a way that was fraudulent. I mean, he did give out $1 million, but $1 million he gave out to people were people who were kind of arranged to be the winners. So it wasn't a fair lottery. It wasn't, it was paying people to register to vote. And Pennsylvania, for example, said this is fraudulent. So a lot of what Elon Musk did in the 2024 election, the election that brought Donald Trump back to power, are precisely the things that right wingers are screaming. A federal court ruled that Paxton was trying to investigate Act Blue to defund Tallarico.
8: Oh my God. Oh my God. Okay. Yeah. Yeah,
7: So we are neck deep in cheating, and as we talk about the week in which Elon Musk ginned up riots in Northern Ireland and also became a trillionaire, let's not forget also that he's a vote fraudster and a fraudster generally. I mean, you know, like the other thing that Trump is doing is he's deporting fraudsters, immigrant fraudsters who got their immigration inappropriately. And Elon Musk has confessed that he worked on his F visa, meaning he worked when he was still a student and he did not yet have the right to work in the United States. He has been found by a civil jury to have engaged in fraud in buying Twitter. Like, why are we even letting him go ahead with SpaceX?
8: I have no idea.
7: When he has been found the last time he engaged in some big action on the market, he was, he was found to be fraudulent. So it's all, I mean, Elon Musk is the most corrupt thing. You know, there's a saying, every billionaire is a policy problem. Now let's talk about a trillionaire.
8: Oh God. Yeah. And the thing is that the trillionaire is on paper and it comes through SpaceX and the Wall Street machinations through that corporation. You know, he doesn't have $1 trillion. Like, he couldn't go to the bank and withdraw it. It is on paper. And there was a headline I saw a few minutes ago that said something like, SpaceX poised to make Wall Street history. Well, that's the $1 trillion thing. It's all valuation. And the thing is, all the shit that these vote deniers, these election fraudsters are accusing the Democrats of doing is what they themselves are doing. It's projection.
7: What's his name? The guy who got fired by ABC was on Chitter today saying, oh, there's just no evidence of vote fraud. I'm like, wrong.
8: There is
7: abundant evidence of vote fraud. And the people who committed that vote fraud are Donald Trump's people.
8: That's right. Right.
7: Right. I mean, and this was a couple weeks ago, but Todd, I'm sure I whinged about it last week as well. But Todd Blanche had had testimony, not this week, last week, before the Appropriations Committee. And in that hearing, he was bragging about his fraudulent fraud task force. And he said, yeah, I'm going to go after fraud, even if somebody commits $1,001 worth of fraud.
8: Right.
7: So in other words, he confessed, I'm going to go after low scale fraud, in large part because it is an effort to demonize people of color. And then minutes later, he was saying, yeah, I'm going to still back my this was the hearing where he supposedly said he wasn't going to pursue the terrorist slush fund. He's like, well, I still like the idea of paying off terrorists. And, you know, so I always emphasize there are judge terrorists who will get paid off. Both the Proud Boys and Oath Keepers were judged to be terrorists at their sentencing. They are terrorists, seditionists. But also there are a bunch of cop assailants who will be at the top of the list because their favorite Trumpsters, even though many of them had long criminal histories beforehand. But you know who else is going to get paid off in the terrorist slush fund?
8: Who?
7: People like Sidney Powell, like John Eastman, who are what? Fraudsters.
8: Right.
7: So it's not just that the terrorist slush fund is itself fraudulent, is itself a fraudulent claim to have engaged in a settlement, which of course is pending in Florida, but it's also that it is going to reward people who committed fraud.
8: Right.
7: Now, there was good news right before we came on.
8: Yes.
7: Between the time Elon Musk became a trillionaire and we went on the air, we tape at 12 p.m. East Coast time, is Leonie Brinkema, who is a Alexandria judge, she's putting the slush fund on hold for another week. She says, unless Todd Blanche gives me something in writing promising the slush fund won't come back, because of course Blanche did this in this testimony. He's a liar. Every time he goes before Congress, he lies his ass off. And then immediately later that day, Trump was like, well, I'm still going to do a terrorist slush fund. I mean, obviously, they're all just lying. So Brinkema says, give me a declaration that says the terrorist slush fund is done within a week or the whole thing is going to be shut down. This is a weaker case in EDVA. It's people who were like, I couldn't get the slush fund, or it's going to make me less safe because I was a prosecutor on this case, on the January 6th case. But it may give the Florida case enough time, which I do think has legal validity to go forward and would be much more awkward for Sammy Alito to throw out. In any case, it remains a political football. Yeah. It remains the case that Republicans don't like it. We just need to find a way to raise the cost of it. The same way, by the way, that Epstein continues, the cost of it continues to go up. So anyway, the good news of the day after Elon Musk became a trillionaire, while he's still ginning up riots in Belfast, is that at least for now, the terrorist slush fund is on hold.
8: Yes. Great. And it's these courageous judges who are doing the right thing. and the thing is,
7: it's funny because Leonie Brinkema, I think she presided over the what is his name? My brain is not working today. It's a case. She is, as almost all Virginia judges are, a hardcore deep stare, if you will. I mean, you don't get appointed to be judge in Virginia because it is the district where the Pentagon, CIA, parts of the FBI. So she's a hard ass on national security cases, I promise you. But she. You know, that doesn't think there should be a slush fund to pay off terrorists and cop assailants.
8: And that shouldn't be, a big leap. You know, no shit. Right. I mean, it should be just, there shouldn't be a slush fund to pay off the people who raided the Capitol on January 6th, people who beat up cops. I mean, it's all insane, but we live in this weird Trump world right now. And over.
7: And again, like when you said we're in a holding pattern, we are in a holding pattern, but we are also, I mean, the other thing that happened this week is that Republicans in Congress funded another $70 billion for ICE goons.
8: Yeah.
7: And so where we're at is we have good reason to believe we're going to win the election.
8: Mm-hmm.
7: You know, even though redistricting has raised the bar on it, there are lots of rumblings that even in Senate cases where people wouldn't expect it to be close, there, you know, and plus in Texas, they keep doing really fucking stupid things. And Tallarico, by the way, has this great World Cup ad. And it's a very simple ad. It's just sort of like, James Tallarico, but it's all in Spanish. So World Cup Spanish. And for those who've watched who watch soccer on Mexican TV, the voice of the commentators is always the goal. You know how you watch on Spanish, like the goal. It's all like that, but it's like Tallarico. And I think it's very effective. So, so Democrats at least have a very good chance. Even with Plattner winning in Maine, we'll see what happens there.
8: Yes.
7: It's not up to you and me.
8: No, I don't vote in Maine. Exactly.
7: Right. If it were up to you and me, I think the Nazi tattoo and the abuse of women would have been more important.
8: Yeah.
7: But I also think nobody understands how much he has been campaigning in Maine and how effective that has been. But I also think we're not Maine. We're not Maine people. Right.
8: Right.
7: And so, regardless, put Plattner aside, Democrats still have a very good chance of winning at least the House and possibly even the Senate back.
8: Yep.
7: Donald Trump is already cheating at industrial scale.
8: Yes.
7: Donald Trump is ensuring that he is going to have brown shirts until the end of his term.
8: Oh, God. Is insane how that can happen. But this is why he wants his terrorist slush fund to pay off his brown shirts.
7: Yeah, pay off the militias, have his official brown shirts.
8: Yep.
7: So that's where we're at. Like, that's not a good state of affairs. But it's also some improvement over where I think where people believed we were a year ago.
8: Mm-hmm.
7: I think, you know, you see, like, Epstein did tremendous damage. Iran continues to do tremendous damage.
8: Yep.
7: This terrorist slush fund also does tremendous damage. Those three things by themselves, if you run on them, you have a really good chance of winning. His polling keeps going down, especially on the economy. And he does things like say, I'm happy that inflation is going up.
8: Oh, my God.
7: Are you fucking kidding?
8: Yeah. So I love inflation is what he said.
7: Yeah.
8: He's doing it to himself. And also, I probably have that clip somewhere, but I have something else queued up. Do you know how they're going after Tallarico? Here's a young, very impressive man, white man in Texas, running his campaign. And what they're hitting him on is that... he's not very masculine.
7: But I think he's responding well.
8: Yeah, oh, he is. He's great.
7: And I think, Tallarico's going to run his campaign. We have a shot at winning that race, a better shot than we've had in a while. I think they're, you know, the way, like, it's hilarious. They're like, oh, Tallarico's gay. And then all of a sudden he comes out with this girlfriend, and the girlfriend is Texas royalty, literally Texas royalty and beautiful. And then they're like, oh, he had another girlfriend and she's also beautiful. And it's like, well, I don't know, you know, it sure looks like, and, you know, pictures of him on social media giving these women huge flowers. I'm like, I'm sorry, you're running against a gentleman. You're running against a handsome guy who is dating these beautiful women. Texas royalty may not work the way you think. I mean, these elections are all state based. And I think that's certainly what happened with the claims of fraud in Los Angeles. It's like, you know, Los Angeles is a predominantly Democratic city. You're not going to win in Los Angeles. You're not going to win the mayoral race unless you've got a really good reason to, and you're just not, you
8: right.
7: know?
8: Right. No. And yes, I mean, it is state by state, and what might work in Maine probably won't work in Los Angeles, like that. But Texas, I mean, again, this is what they're going after him on masculinity. I mean, how it's so offensive. Let me play.
7: Well, I mean, one of the other things that's going on is people are going after Plattner and they're like, oh my God, can you imagine supporting a guy who has an extremist tattoo, is abusive to women and drank too much? I'm like, you mean the Secretary of Defense?
8: Yeah. Well, right? Exactly.
7: Like there like everything, or even in Maine, it's like, okay, if Graham Plattner is so bad for being a drunk and abusing women, why did Susan Collins vote to give Kavanaugh a lifetime seat
8: on the Supreme Court? Yes.
7: On the Supreme Court. Like if these things are an issue, and they are, Republicans are all saying, how dare you elect a guy who's a shithole to women and disrespectful to heroes and a far right extremist? I'm like, well, that's the president.
8: That's right.
7: That's the president of the United States. Same thing with fraud. I mean, they keep I'm fucking obsessed, Nicole, with this fraud.
8: Yeah.
7: You know, the fraudulent task force, because it is fraudulent and it is an attempt to demean people of color, to demonize people of color. But it's also like every time this is what I do on Shitter now, every time they roll out like, oh my God, we arrested somebody for, and the latest one was we arrested somebody for hiring their own family members to create a slush fund within their company. And I'm like, you mean Trump Organization.
8: Right.
7: That's
8: exactly.
7: The Trump Organization. Exactly. Like every time they roll out a new crime, it's something that Donald Trump has done. And I'm like, this guy has committed all of these frauds, every single one of them, over and over and over again. And, you know, like, it's pretty easy to go back and say, and, you know, and again, this terrorist slush fund is intended to pay off terrorists, cop assailants, and fraudsters. Mm-hmm. And it is, and Todd Blanche is stealing the money fraudulently to pay off fraudsters and claiming that he gives a shit about fraud. Are you fucking kidding me?
8: Well, this is what I mean by opposite world, because it just doesn't make sense. And he says it with such smugness too, you know, like look, we are allowed to do this. We're doing it. It's fine. We can do it. You can't do it, but we can do it.
7: I think half of the country believes Donald Trump is fraudulent, and growing numbers. I mean, it's not what'll lose him the election. What'll lose him the election is when he goes on TV and says, I love inflation.
8: Yes.
7: And also when he goes on TV and says, you know, I'm the one who built this country.
8: Yeah. Right.
7: Right. Like what?
8: Yeah.
7: Because the Republicans have spent so long trying to become the party of working white men. And it's like, that's precisely the kind of thing that, I mean, Trump is already underwater with these people. Trump is underwater with working white men.
8: And then he,
7: by just a bit, by like, you know, the only people who vote for him anymore are evangelical Christians.
8: Which also doesn't make sense. I mean, of anybody, you would think they would stay away from him. But the whole I love inflation. I mean, one of his big campaign promises, I'm going to bring inflation down on day one. And then we get this.
5: You know what I really love? I love the inflation. You know why? Because as soon as this war is over, you know, I can say it now. Something you didn't know. Do you know we've been taking out millions of barrels of oil? What? Nobody knows it. You know who doesn't know about it? Iran.
8: They absolutely knew about it.
5: We took out the other night 22 ships late at night.
7: 22 ships! You know, still 80 fewer than they're supposed to go through. I mean, they're still all stranded there. Like, it's just the thing is that Donald Trump is insane. He's always been mentally ill.
8: Yeah.
7: He just has no filter anymore. And partly that's because he's sundowning. Mm-hmm. And, you know, his handlers cannot control him. There are increasingly hints that like Susie Wiles has had it with him. And that's why he keeps appointing people like Bill Pulte. There's no, like, there was never a grown up in the room this term, but the quasi grown up people like Susie Wiles, they're all throwing up their hands. And then Bill Pulte is taking over, and Donald Trump doesn't have the ability to realize saying that in public is incredibly damning. Saying that in public will sink not just him, but other Republicans. And it has the ability. I mean, then there's one more thing going on that is out there, which is that Donald Trump, he's right. He's there. There's been this trickle of tankers that the U.S. side has gotten out on one side. There's been a trickle of tankers that Iran has allowed out on the other side. But there's still not a lot of oil out there. And we're, you know, we keep getting closer to this moment where this next week,
8: yes,
7: there will be less oil in strategic oil reserves than ever, than they were created in response to the first Iran crisis.
8: Yep.
7: And so, and it's unclear what'll, I mean, the stock market, the oil markets still are responsive to Donald Trump's bullshit. Like, this is insane that he continues to be able to con people who think they're journalists, you know, have a title of journalist. But like, dude, how many times are you going to repeat this bullshit over and over with your little sirens on your Twitter account? Right.
8: Right. Like,
7: and why do you still have a job? Why does, you know, why does Axios still employ you? Why does CNN still employ you? Why does it, you know, it's insane, but we are getting closer to conditions where things could drop off a cliff. And, you know, like, we're already seeing things go up 50% in price. Gas go up 50% in price and a lot, some foodstuffs and everything. We are getting closer to the possibility that things will drop off a cliff. And even if Donald Trump were not lying his ass off by saying we're going to end the war today, tomorrow, you know, we're going to head to some unknown European country to sign something, blah, blah, blah. It's all full of shit. Even if he were telling the truth, it still takes, you know, 3 months, 5 months. It'll take until next year to turn this back on. So we're still going to be facing these financial, these economic headwinds through November, certainly. And there's no way. Yeah. And so you can juice, like, the stock market doesn't vote.
8: Right. No, it does not.
7: However much Elon Musk wants to vote for 10, 20 million people, he gets one vote himself. I mean, he may cheat in the election again, like he did in 2024. But the people who do vote aren't buying Donald Trump's bullshit.
8: Right. No, more and more they're seeing right through it because it's plain as day. Yesterday, I did a show on two things. One is what's going on with the oil. I had a, you know, a guy who, this is his thing. He writes about oil. And he's, you know, we are going through our strategic reserves at, like, you know, he didn't take the precautions that other president, like Joe Biden, if he was going to go into the reserves, they would top it off first. They would make, you know, be very careful about it and open about it. Trump, they're just raiding it. And we are lower than it's ever been. And it's getting precarious close to being empty. And it's kind of happening around the world because of what Trump set in motion with Iran. And he's, this guy I had yesterday, his name is Cobb. I'm drawing a blank on his first name, but he believes that our oil prices are going to double within the next couple of months because for all of Trump's bragging that he's got a deal, there's no deal. The war is not ending and this could drag on for some time and our gas prices could double. You know, people, Americans don't realize how good we've had it because our prices are relatively low compared to the rest of the world.
7: But Americans also don't realize how much more every other country, certainly every other advanced country, has been shifting to solar and wind and what have you. And so
8: and we are not.
7: As this happens, I mean, actually, even in the United States, I think wind is generating more than gas. In spite of all the things Trump is trying to do to prop up gas and coal, even in the United States, wind is beating out the others.
8: Right.
7: But and one of the things that's very interesting about this is that the reason things haven't been hit harder is because, for reasons that people aren't entirely able to explain, China has not been buying as much gas as they normally do. So what China has been doing is basically choosing not to buy a lot of gas, leaving it on the market for other countries, which has staved off a far bigger crisis. And one has to wonder what's really going on with China, what's really going on between China and Donald Trump, whether Donald Trump is doing everything he can to make China the hegemonic power, or whether he's just fucking incompetent and China is sitting back there twiddling their thumbs, watching him do it and laughing.
8: Yeah.
7: But, you know, the fact that China has staved off a far bigger crisis in terms that people can't entirely understand is actually a really interesting issue. It's a really interesting, you know, and it's on the background of, like, Donald Trump is friendlier to Xi than he should be. Donald Trump is doing everything he can to make China more powerful, you know, as middle powers, which is the term that Mark Carney came up with, as middle powers try and wean themselves off Donald Trump, they're closer to China. I mean, meanwhile, Donald Trump was like, oh, I'm going to restart the war with Iran. And as that was happening, there were defense contractors talking to Trump saying, dude, you've got no missiles. You've shot your wad.
8: Yes.
7: You hired a guy named Pete Hegseth, and all he wants to do is shoot his wad over and over again because it makes him feel powerful. And so you really can't restart the war with Iran. And, that, you know, not enough people are really talking about that. China, of course, is watching that and going, also means you can't defend Taiwan. So
8: yep.
7: I don't know.
8: Yeah. Maybe so we're right. He's exhausting our weapons, our oil, everything without any kind of backup or any idea what to do next. I think China, because they're so far ahead of us in renewables, are using the renewables. I think they're poised to be able to survive an energy crisis that we're going to be, you know, really screwed by, because Trump is paying, renewable companies who want to build wind farms, paying them hundreds of millions of dollars not to build the wind farm, but instead to start a new coal plant.
7: $2 billion to a French company to not build wind offshore. Right.
8: And instead to do a new coal-fired plant.
7: And honestly, if you look at the history of empires, they turn on several things. But the two big things are communication systems, which at this point the United States still dominates, but who knows? Mm-hmm. That's one of the reasons the Space Act thing is so interesting. Communication systems, but also dominant energy form. The United States empire is built on a relationship with Saudi Arabia established in the wake of World War II, and it has been built on the dollar exchange. If wind becomes the dominant power in the world, then the dollar exchange collapses, or the dollar exchange becomes something very different. And then, and China's got the wind manufacturing base, right?
8: That's right.
7: So China has, everyone is going to be,
8: it's there's all that going on. And in the meantime, so we've got all these big problems. We've got a huge energy crisis right there. By the way, the other thing I talked about yesterday was this El Nino that is now, we are in it. It's here. It's going to be the strongest, biggest El Nino ever, breaking all records. We are in for, you know, just what Al Gore told us in An Inconvenient Truth was going to happen. We're there. There's going to be flooding. There's going to be bigger droughts. There's going to be, I mean, you name the climate related disasters. And in the next year, it's going to be hitting us around the planet. And again, I think other countries are better prepared for something like this than we are, because Donald Trump thinks climate change is a hoax. So we've got that.
7: And Donald Trump hasn't learned his lesson from getting rid of the Ebola prevention people in Africa hasn't learned his lesson from defunding screwworm detection, flesh-eating parasites. By the way, I'm starting a new band. It's called Residual Algae and the Flesh-Eating Parasites. Because the flesh-eating, the residual algae, the reflecting pool is already, the algae is already coming back. By the way, there may be crews as we speak taking down Donald Trump's name from the Kennedy Center.
8: Yes, because tonight at midnight is the deadline. He's still fighting it, which blows my mind.
7: He's still fighting it. He's got an appeal, but I'm seeing that there's crews out there that may actually be finally, which last week I said was a victory, and then I thought I was going to have to mea culpa and say I was premature, but maybe it'll happen while we're watching in public, in daylight.
8: Yeah.
7: And speaking of the reflecting pool, somebody tried to do a massive 86-47.
8: Yes. I thought
7: front of the plaza in front of the reflecting pool. It was fucking hilarious.
8: I think I pulled the picture. And I'll see if I can find it. But so that's all going on. And in the meantime, you know, again, he's got we have major crises all around us. And what he's worried about is his big birthday party on Sunday night when, by the way, supposed to be thunderstorms in D.C. But also there's a lawsuit challenging this shit.
7: Yeah, I don't think that lawsuit's going to work given what the judge has done so far.
8: Oh, really?
7: He said, I'm not going to have a hearing. Whereas like Brinkema said, okay, let's have a hearing. That's when she decided today, shut it down. I don't think that he's going to rule that the people who sued don't have standing, which is the same problem. This is an emoluments clause challenge in part because Donald Trump is using the White House for profit. He is profiting.
8: Yes.
7: The stupid wrestling people are profiting.
8: They're all
7: Bud Light is profiting and Paramount is profiting.
8: Yeah. And around, let me see if I could find my notes around this thing that they built, it's like 8-sided and on every side, there's another sponsor, like a sponsor name. You're not allowed to do that. But again, he doesn't care. But so is someone going to stop him?
7: I don't know. Maybe next year after we retake the House and Senate, we can make the Ellisons pay all the money back.
8: Wouldn't that be nice?
7: Which would be a great way to bankrupt them. Ellisons, right. And what the fuck is his name? The UF.
8: White. Somebody. Dana White.
7: By the way, that stupid cage.
8: Yeah.
7: You know, Donald Trump's like, oh, yeah, we're going to made in America everything.
8: Yeah.
7: Made in Belgium.
8: Oh, great. And he's also saying, we're going to keep, here it is. The cage itself, this is how the New York Times described it. The cage itself was an 8-sided feat of marketeering. It's every angle prominently displaying the name of some sponsor who'd paid big bucks to have their brands juxtaposed against the ultimate backdrop. Live trade on Polymarket, Bud Light, Pit Boss Grills, Total Wireless, Dial hashtag Law, Morgan and Morgan, Toyo Tires, and the words crypto.com were carved into each little metal step leading into the ring. Ugh. You know, and now he's saying that he wants to leave it up there permanently. Because
7: You know what? People hate what you're doing to the fucking White House, dumbass, and this is not going to make them any happier. And it's the same thing. It's like, you know, even Marco Rubio has convinced himself, oh yeah, we're going to do diplomacy through Dana. I'm like, you fucking, I mean,
8: no,
7: it just isn't working. And because Donald Trump is in such a deep bubble, he really doesn't understand how badly it's resonating. And I don't know whether he'll be able to cheat his way to save one or both houses in November, but I know that people are sick of it. People are done with it. And people are correctly tying it to corruption. And so, where we are.
8: That is where we're at. Yeah.
7: Oh, but what I meant to say before I got hung up on my new band name,
8: I love it.
7: Residual algae and the flesh-eating parasites, is in addition to cutting Ebola funding and flesh-eating parasite funding and dumping $14 million on doing nothing with the reflecting pool, Donald Trump is also cutting forests research in a year we're expecting the biggest El Nino ever. So he is going to burn down the West, all of it.
8: All of it. It's sickening. And he doesn't, I mean, it's like he doesn't give a shit. As long as he can profit from it and put his name on more things. His arch that he wants to build. Now, I guess he wants it up before he dies or something. Because he's saying, I'm going to have two crews, 10-hour days each, working 20 hours a day, 7 days a week to get it built. No, that's what you do when it's an emergency structure that needs to be put up. But he's spending our money on this shit.
7: It is an emergency because all he has left is ego.
8: Yeah.
7: That's all. Like, he's a little shell, you know, little shell of an orange flesh of fat tissue around a very, very fragile ego. And he is like, there are increasing stories. There was a great one in Politico playbook, I think, earlier in the week about how he's having, he's just so angry at everybody because the Senate won't do what he demands. I mean, he is facing the distinct possibility that for the first time in his life, there's going to be a series of things that he can't get that, like, you know, all his life, Big Baby has gotten his own way. And when he's failed serially, people have swooped in to bail him out. And it's not clear who's going to bail him out this time. And when he gets bailed out by whoever, and it could be China, it could be Russia, it could be, you know, I don't see Mr. Trillionaire bailing him out, really.
8: No.
7: Whenever, and I, you know, as much as Republicans have far more money than Democrats, a lot of that's backfiring. Like, when you're able to tie money to crypto, when you're able to tie money to Israel, that's backfiring in these days. So, yeah. And it's not like advertising does you any good. It's not, you know.
8: And people are being pissed and a lot of them voted for him. So, you know, just even seeing little cracks in the facade, good, keep it going. The other thing that's going on now is, you know, more noise about Epstein. Jeffrey Epstein. And look, is it like, is there more shit happening or is it just Maggie Haberman and Swan's promotion of their new book?
7: Well, they're, you know, so they had an article that is promoting their new book. And like, I mean, someday I'm going to write like a master's thesis, which, you know, based on everything I learned in my PhD, because Maggie especially really is a nonfiction, is a, she is a narrator. She is not a reporter. And this, most people don't understand. So they're like, oh, this is the real truth. And I'm like, well, let me point out what isn't here. Or let me point out, you know, so in the first article that they did, where J.D. Vance looked like a hero for saying don't go in the Iran war, they said, oh, J.D. Vance was opposed. And if you looked at what they actually said, it instead showed that J.D. Vance kept telling Donald Trump, go ahead, go ahead, go ahead,
8: oh,
7: go
8: really?
7: Ahead. Yeah, he actually was opposed, but nevertheless, he's too much of a chicken shit to say that. This latest installment, and by the way, a lot of people are like, why are they waiting for their book?
8: Yeah.
7: They're sort of not here. I mean, they're, you know, the book is about to come out. I think it comes out, I don't know, whatever, but you know, they are publishing these
8: excerpts, the story, right.
7: But they far over, like this Epstein thing that they wrote was sort of insane because if you look at it, it never tells you what the big threat to Donald Trump is. They make this big deal about this titty thing, like this nipples, Donald Trump abusing this girl's nipples.
8: Right.
7: But that's not what we know the big issues are.
8: Yeah.
7: And one of the big issues is that woman who claimed she was raped by him when she was 16, whether or not that's real or not, DOJ went to great lengths to cover that up. Yeah. There's something about that. And it may be, by the way, because it came into fruition right between the time Epstein was arrested and the time he suicided. And so one of the reasons she stopped cooperating is because she felt like she was being threatened by people. Well, Epstein's dead, right? So who's threatening you? And then she goes cold and doesn't cooperate anymore. But there, you know, for some reason, they went to great lengths to hide that. They're still going to, and we talked about this last week, they're still going to great lengths to hide proof in the files that Donald Trump lied repeatedly about Jeffrey Epstein. I've pointed out, because Bill Gates testified this week, and apparently he described Epstein repeatedly trying to basically blackmail him because Epstein knew of his affairs, knew of his sexually transmitted diseases. The STD is actually good use for blackmail, and, and Epstein was using it. We knew it from the start. In the letter that we've got in, including in the Maggie and Swan thing, in the letter released on July 7th of last year, they say there's a line in there that, that I called out for being false at the time. They said, oh, there's no credible evidence that Epstein was blackmailing anybody. I'm like, are you fucking kidding me? We know he was doing that with Gates. And we now have more reason to know that he was doing it with Gates. But we also know that Ghislaine Maxwell has, I mean, Todd Blanche basically gave Ghislaine Maxwell blackmail ability over Donald Trump. That's what the whole charade was with Ghislaine last summer. I mean, I can explain that. But so, and then the other thing, and this is how you know Maggie is not being truthful. There is no mention in that entire 8,000 word article about Melania.
8: Right, not one, right? Not one mention of her. And you know that she's a big part of this. And the whole thing with her coming out, well, was it a few weeks ago, and

0: used to threaten to sue everybody. She hasn't yet. She backed up her claim. She was going to sue Hunter Biden.
1: Right.
0: It's not like Michael Wolff lost his attempt to preempt her lawsuit. But as far as I understand, she hasn't yet sued him. He's the one who keeps saying he's the one who's been behind the continued story after Epstein's death, that Epstein always claimed that he introduced them. But look, the Melania immigration story is completely suspect. Mm-hmm. Her visa, completely suspect. The means by which she got citizenship or even an H-1B, completely suspect. The means by which she moved from posing nude to getting high level modeling assignments. And there was an agent who testified earlier in this week. We haven't gotten a ton of details from him yet, but you know, so what are we actually getting on Epstein? And this is the thing. So the Maggie there are reports it's driving Donald Trump crazy. Yep. And one reason it may be driving Donald Trump crazy is both of these so far should be subtitled. J.D. Vance told New York Times he told Donald Trump. So they both have this sub theme of J.D. Vance warned Donald Trump. The Epstein, I mean, and on the Epstein stuff, like, the story Maggie and Swan tell is like, oh, nobody in the White House understood how this was going to work. I'm like, bullshit.
1: Right.
0: Because I was laying out precisely what was going on in real time. Mm-hmm. And yes, J.D. Vance understood it. Like Charlie Kirk understood it, but I also understood it. It was about attention. It was about the degree to which Donald Trump would never have gotten where he was. And this is something else the New York Times covers up. He would never have gotten where he was without this kind of conspiratorial thinking. So he got there with the Epstein bullshit, and with people like Don Jr. relying on it, and Charlie Kirk relying on it, and Kash Patel relying on it. I mean, and so that has always been his secret sauce since 2016, and he lost his ability, you know, he's regained some of it, but for most of last summer, he completely had lost his ability to refocus attention. And that literally is his secret sauce. That's how he has accrued power, and he pissed it away with the way he managed the Epstein stuff. The Maggie and Swan story is beneficial because Robert Garcia, who, by the way, is doing a really good job. Yep. Robert Garcia took over in oversight. And he said, okay, here are the 8 people that we now are going to subpoena. I mean, they already were going to subpoena Blanche. We got Pam Bondi's transcripts. Was that this week that they came?
1: Yes. Yeah.
0: I wrote a very long thing about them.
1: You did.
0: So in Bondi's transcript, she kept saying, oh, it's Todd Blanche who did it. And a lot of people were like, she's throwing him under the bus.
1: Yeah.
0: I don't think, by the way, that she was throwing him under the bus. There might be a little bit of that because they blamed her for how badly the Epstein stuff went.
1: Well,
0: and she really wasn't. I mean, Blanche was in charge of things like the Ghislaine Maxwell tender, let's just call it. but it is true that he's the one involved. So now Democrats have good cause to call Cash, to call Blanche. He's going to try and get confirmed. Enough Republicans don't want to be seen on the wrong side of Epstein. I mean, that's one of the reasons why Garcia is still succeeding in oversight, is because there are enough Republicans on the oversight committee that they don't want to be seen impeding the Epstein investigation, that they're going to keep at least... they're going to stall it, but they can't entirely say, no, we're not going to do this. And then we are getting more testimony. I mean, I am genuinely interested in what Bill Gates says, partly because Bill Gates, like, we always think, you always think of Epstein as about sex trafficking, but it's about power.
1: Right.
0: And it's about the way he gained leverage over powerful men like Bill Gates as well. I'm not, you know, this is not to soft pedal Bill Gates. But you know, the trafficking of women, the models, I do think we're getting a larger story through oversight. And if and when Democrats win back the House and win back their own subpoena power, then we can finally subpoena Melania. I don't know why Democrats haven't raised subpoenaing Melania. I think if this Zampoli stuff is still kind of frittering along, she threatened to sue somebody.

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2: Well, folks, welcome to one more edition of Politics Done Right. I'm Egberto Willis, your host. Thank you so kindly for being a part of the show. We are going to have a great show for you today. Today is what I'm going to call Women's Day because we have your regular citizen trying to make a living. We have a congresswoman, and we have a philanthropist who is trying to raise money for the progressive cause. One show, three women. One of them, you guys are in, at least in the Egberto off the record chat. You're well familiar with her, and that's, of course, Britain. Anyway, we are gonna have some fun. Yes, actually, Chris Sampson is in the house. How you doing, Chris? Out of Kiev, Ukraine. Yes, we are going to speak to quite a few people. Anyway, let's see what else we've got here. Please try to enter. Let's see. Brittany says, "Hola, Egberto. Please try to interview Austin Allman of Nebraska. He was just on Wajahat Ali, and his story is heartbreaking and inspiring. Great. Can they drop me a direct message in the south of Kiev?" Okay, you're in the south of Kiev. You have to tell me more about that. We got to do a live to talk about that. Okay, let's go ahead and introduce let's go ahead and say hi to all of our peeps. Welcome aboard. In the house, Lisa Blair from Atlanta, Georgia. Patrick Magner says, "Meow, how you doing, Patrick?" Gene Deigel from Alvin, Texas says, "The Knicks fan feeling great." Listen, I'll be honest with you. I had the Knicks game on while I was blogging. And here's a problem. It affected my efficiency. What a crazy game. How could Texas cave like they did? I am hurt. Come on, San Antonio. Madre mía, ¿qué es lo que pasó? Anyway, we have some interesting things to discuss. Jacqueline Campisi, la profesora. Haven't seen you in a while, or at least you haven't dropped a line in a while. Great to see you here, beautiful. We also have Eric Hayes from Kingwood, Atascocita. LBW, another profesora, is in the house. I know you're having fun taking it easy. Are you teaching summer school? Or are you just kind of going to say, I am going to leave those kids for a little bit? Yvonne, how you doing from Toronto? Great to have. We have people from Canada. ¿Qué pasó? Chico is from Chris Sampson in Kiev. All right, Joe, how you doing? Alexandre Drone, welcome aboard. All right, you know what? I don't want to lose a lot of time. Let's just get started with these interviews so that we can have a few minutes to chat at the end. I don't think I have anything outstanding. No, just got back from the pool. You go, girl. Enjoy that pool. The temperature outside says, put me in the pool. Adam W., right? Anyway, let's go ahead and play our first. Oh, I didn't load the darn things. Guys, I just got through processing Brittany's interview. And I did Linda Sansour because I played Linda Sansour, but her and Barakat, I just did. So let's start with Britannia, and then we'll move on from there. Let's go right now. Welcome to another edition of Politics Done Right. Today, I have a very special person, La Senora Brittany Mazzone. Brittany is one of our most ardent PDR posse members. She never keeps quiet. She tries to roll her R's to give me a hard time in the chat.
3: You name it. And, you know, I told her I was going to do this and she didn't believe it. And then again, she said she was going to come. And guess what? She showed. She's here.
4: I'm here.
3: All right. Anyway, welcome to Politics Done Right in the flesh, Brittany. How you doing?
4: Good. How are you?
3: I'm doing fine. I mean, I'm going to tell you guys a story. So she calls me and she says, I'm on my way. I said, okay. Then she calls and says, I don't know where to go. Do I need to go under the bridge? It's like, this is your town. This ain't my town. This is your town. You tell me where. And then she comes and she parks. Well, she looks for parking and she parks. And she calls and says, I'm here, but I don't know where in the building you're. This woman had me I'm too old for this crap.
4: We're both all sweaty from running around.
3: She
4: it's
3: has
4: like 90
3: me
4: degrees.
3: Running to find her with all my equipment here. But you know what? To meet my good friend,
4: yeah,
3: Brittany. Look here. Thank you for coming. You know, I always like meeting the TDR Posse because you know what? You guys are great. And when I tell you guys on air that you guys are great, I mean you guys are great. So thank you for being here. But let's talk a little bit about you.
4: Okay.
3: All right?
4: Mm-hmm.
3: Who the hell is Brittany?
4: I'm from Atlantic City.
3: Mm-hmm. Oh, wait. Really? Jersey?
4: Yeah.
3: Okay.
4: But like we said, North Jersey and South Jersey, very different things.
3: Mm-hmm.
4: This is Philly. We're Philly country.
3: Okay.
4: So this is, you know, my element here. I have an English degree in writing. I have a music degree.
3: What you play?
4: With euphonium.
3: Oh, that's what you did.
4: Small tuba.
3: You know, when you were talking about, I thought you were just talking about me. I didn't know you were talking about you played the
4: mm-hmm.
3: Okay.
4: Yeah.
3: I used to call it like the saxophone, but I think that's bigger, right?
4: Saxophone.
3: No,
4: like
3: saxophone. It's like, or something like that. They gave the tuba.
4: Sousaphone. But that's the
3: yeah.
4: one that wraps around.
3: Yeah,
4: this
3: right.
4: one, it's just like.
3: Like a little baritone.
4: Like, yeah,
3: okay.
4: Exactly.
3: Okay, got it.
4: I work at the Atlanta County Veterans Museum.
3: Mm-hmm.
4: I'm a curator for that. And then I also work at an Eastern European food store.
3: Yeah. And in telling me you work at the Houston, and to show you the vastness of the posse, when I looked at her page, I saw some stuff in Russian and I saw some other stuff. So I asked her, wait a minute, are you Russian, right? And she says, no, yeah. I was just married to a Russian mm-hmm. and picked up the language and then picked up what again?
4: Ukrainian. Yeah.
3: Ukrainian
4: yeah.
3: And fluent in Russian and almost fluent in Ukrainian. Mm-hmm. So you
4: right.
3: see,
4: yeah.
3: when we start talking about what's going on in Ukraine and when we start talking about what's going on in Russia, we have a point woman now that we can actually go to because she understands some of the stuff that we can't read.
4: Shout out Chris Sampson.
3: Oh, you know,
4: I wouldn't know you.
3: You wouldn't know me without Chris Sampson.
4: Yeah, yeah.
3: She used to follow, you know, and you know, you see that sign out there that says 90.1?
4: Mm.
3: That is some of the young folks from our station as well, okay?
4: Oh, okay.
3: But here's the deal. Chris Sampson used to be like those guys at KPFT. Then he moved to Ukraine mm-hmm. and started doing all his correspondence. He's a hero.
4: I know.
3: He would be chatting with me. And there will be missiles flying over his apartment.
4: Yeah, I can't imagine because when I was there, it was the beginning. So they were only fighting on the outskirts.
3: Right.
4: So it didn't quite get into the capital yet.
3: Right.
4: So I was lucky I didn't encounter that. But I can't imagine what he's going through.
3: Yeah, it's crazy. But I mean, that's why I keep in touch with him all of the time and make sure that we keep that connection. He can tell us what the mainstream media
4: yep.
3: is not telling us.
4: Exactly.
3: You know? But, you know, going back to that, coming back to the United States, you're a hard as hell worker. Nobody should have to work as hard as you do. And I want to turn that into a real base economic story. Tell us how much work you actually do. What do you normally do?
4: So I work, 40 hours at my job. I work for the county.
3: Right.
4: Okay. And then I work probably another every day after the county, I go to my other job.
3: Right.
4: So it's like 12 hour days. And I have Sundays off only.
3: And so, I mean, you're easily working over 60 hours a week, every week.
4: And nothing has to do with my degree. Either.
3: And nothing that has to do with
4: with
3: her degree. But you know what is the other thing as well? When you have a society where just to make it. Because one time you said, I can buy a house right now.
4: No, I'll never be able to.
3: You know, and that's you know, how can somebody with an English degree, a music degree, following all the rules, and you just can't, you know, because of where you live, the economic system, all of that, you can't make it.
4: I mean, people my age, I guess I'm going to have to tell my age now.
3: Yeah, you got to tell your age now.
4: So I'm 37.
3: Mm-hmm.
4: People my age were told, like, you can be anything you want.
3: Mm-hmm.
4: Just work, go to college. They were pressing education.
3: Yeah.
4: Like, if you don't go to college, you're not going to make anything of yourself. That was what they told people my age.
3: Right.
4: And then by the time I got out of college, there's limited opportunity, and Right. You're hit with all these
3: student loans, which you're paying.
4: Because I don't
3: right now.
4: Know who's convincing my 17-year-old self to take out loans for a $50,000 a year university,
3: right?
4: That I don't even have a job with,
3: right?
4: So,
3: you're paying your student loans right now. Let me ask it this way: you're supposed to be paying your student loans right now.
4: I'm supposed to be paying it, but
3: you can't get blood out of water.
4: What's his face? That's in charge of ruining everything, took away all of the benefits that the last administration put in place
3: right.
4: for us to be able to afford it, income-based, or they're all gone now. So they're emailing me, they want $700 a month. I mean, that's a whole 2 weeks of work. I mean, I can't
3: you
4: do
3: can't
4: it.
3: Do 700.
4: So I just don't pay it right now.
3: Well, I mean,
4: I don't know what the repercussions are going to be, but I can't.
3: Well, you know, Patrick, I came out and one of the other posse members, and he said, one of these days we are going to have to get tough and say we have a moratorium on paying any credit cards, any mortgages, any one of the to let the capitalist system mm-hmm. see exactly who is in control.
4: Yep.
3: I mean, those are the kinds of things that I actually believe in. I think we, to put it bluntly, until this economic system changes, meaning the current capitalist system has to go, we're going to have a lot more stories like yours, the stories all over. And what I hope and what I want is for, yeah, make an example out of you. You know what I mean? That's exactly what we need to do. So now that you're doing these two works and you see what the actual government is talking about, how does that actually make you feel, knowing that you know what your situation is, as the president is saying, things are very good?
4: Wow. I can't say all that I would want to say.
3: Yeah, yeah.
4: And by the way,
3: this is a no cuss show.
4: Yeah, I'm gonna try. unfortunately, my district
3: uh-huh.
4: has a congressman that is got his head up
3: his rear.
4: He got elected as a Democrat,
3: mm-hmm.
4: and then immediately just switched.
3: I remember when he did
4: like
3: that,
4: in the middle of everything. I've gone to his, I've handwritten letters, gone to his office. He's never there. The one time we protested his fundraiser, he had Proud Boys there. All the sheriffs and the police were happy with all them and chuckling, and it was disgraceful and antagonizing us. It's disheartening. I don't want to lie about that.
3: No, let me ask you something, because I was talking to the people are angry right now, and so angry we think that a lot of people are going to go out and vote, right? Today I interviewed two people. One, Eli Mistal, who thinks people are going to, you know who he is,
4: mm-hmm.
3: right?
4: Of course,
3: he said people are definitely going to go out and vote. But I also spoke to the Secretary of State from Connecticut, and she said that as a Secretary of State, she sees all the numbers, and she saw the numbers of voters drop after Trump, and indicating that people are disillusioned, right? I don't know which one is going to win, but I am hoping that Christelle said is actually going to be mm-hmm. the reaction. What is going to be your reaction about voting in the midterms and the people that you know?
4: I mean, I just voted on Tuesday
3: uh-huh.
4: For my my district. Right. Who I voted for didn't win, mm-hmm. but she had protested with us a lot.
3: Uh-huh.
4: And I made her a promise that I would vote for mm-hmm. her. So he, but a Democrat, you know, we, the guy that had the most signs, the guy that had the most funding won. And I mean, he's fine. I mean, whatever. Yeah. I always vote. I was taught that it was a privilege to uh-huh. be able to vote. So I have voted ever since I was allowed in both local primary and general elections.
3: Right.
4: So I'm always going to vote.
3: No, you know? You're always going to vote. What about the people that you hang with and that you know?
4: You know, the ones that complain the most don't vote.
3: Mm-hmm.
4: Like, never voted in their life.
3: Right.
4: And they're yapping and yapping. And I'm like, I don't think you should have a say in anything because you're part of the problem. Or you didn't help change anything. You're not being proactive. So that's really frustrating.
3: Yeah.
4: You know, I mean, I've cut family out because of.
3: Yeah, you told me that in the last chat. You know, one of the things that I try to tell people, right, and it's hard, but, and I think I told you all that, I have two sisters, and unfortunately, the older one joined an evangelical church, and you know what that means. And when we got into one fight long time ago, I looked at her and I told her that there will be no politician that get between me and her. So she can do whatever the hell she wants to do. But I'm not allowing a politician to get. So I tell people who can. I mean, some people can't, right? Some people just can't. It's the MAGA is too MAGA, you know?
4: But, I mean, it's also the actions.
3: Yeah.
4: Like, it's one thing if you got the crazy uncle and he's always been, like, right wing or whatever, but then when they're not there for their niece,
3: mm-hmm.
4: when you need support for them that has nothing to do with politics,
3: right.
4: and they're nowhere to be seen,
3: that's
4: well,
3: a different
4: you
3: story.
4: Proved yourself, and I, you know, I'm not that person. I'm not going to surround myself. I'm sorry, family or not. You know, everyone can redeem themselves, but
3: that's about it.
4: There's too much at stake, and I got too much going on. I can't. I need to surround myself with a better community.
3: Right.
4: You know, regardless.
3: Well, I tell you one thing, you found a hell of an online community because of it. They all, you know, when you jump into that room, it's all Brittany, man, you know.
4: No, it's Lynette.
3: Lynette is the driver. Lynette is the, I call her the traffic cop.
4: Oh, and if Cheryl's listening, there's a building I just saw called the Elkins.
3: Oh, Cheryl Elkins. But she's in Massachusetts.
4: I know. Yeah. But it's like, I just saw her name and I thought of that. How weird that
3: we come in
4: to
3: meet and Cheryl. Hey, Cheryl Elkins. I mean, I think what Britton is saying is you're watching over her. You're making sure she got here safely. That's what she did, right? But anyway, so look, so we finally met, guys. And the thing is this, right? You could see that Mademoiselle Brittany, and you're going to keep messing with my R's, mm-hmm. Mademoiselle Brittany, this woman was actually nervous. Like she's, you know, she's like, I'm like, come on, girl, chill out.
4: I had notes and everything. I left them all.
3: But let me tell you what's so funny, guys. This woman went and brought me some Caribbean, Latin American stuff. I told you not to do it, and she still did it, you know? But I thank you for that, you know? That's you know, we got a real posse. I thank you for that. And I want you all to know this, okay? Just as nice as she is in the chat, and just as tough that she is in the chat, she is for real. So it's not an act, and neither on Zoom, nor in the chat. And when you came into the Zoom, also, I had to just about inch you on it further, say, Brittany.
4: I never had to work from home, so I didn't know how to use Zoom. Like, I worked through the pandemic, like,
3: mm-hmm.
4: so I just downloaded it for the first time. I'm like, I don't know what I'm doing.
3: Yeah, but anyway, so we did it. I'm going to see. I think there is a the Netroots is having a thing at the winery at 6 o'clock, between 6 and 8. So she claims she doesn't drink. She claims she doesn't drink wine. She
4: right
3: claims.
4: Now I'm not supposed to for diet purposes. But I'll think about it. Maybe it's a special occasion.
3: Well, I don't say I don't drink. So,
4: I know.
3: No, I leave that for you, rum bumpers. Mm-hmm. You know what I mean? But anyhow, folks, look, I really, when she said she was coming, I really wanted folks to see some of what supporters for what we do look like and what they have to say. And, you know, everybody that comes into my domain have to give a talk, have to be interviewed or something. So you're next. Who's next? Brittany, who's next?
4: Well, I kind of feel like it needs to be Lynette. But
3: all right, Lynette.
4: I mean,
3: Lynette, she's Tom Harnell.
4: Lynette and Adam are in Pennsylvania.
3: Oh, wait, but she said she's 2 hours away. Yeah. Yeah, we have our 37-year-old here who works two jobs.
4: They have kids and dogs.
3: Okay.
4: So
3: she gave you an out. She gave you an out. Anyway. Let me tell you, first of all, my dear, thank you very much
4: of course,
3: for coming.
4: Thank
3: it was,
4: you.
3: It was.
4: Sorry, I made you run around the street.
3: Yeah, you almost gave me a damn heart attack, you know. But anyway, thank you for coming out here to meet me. Hey, like I said, she brought me some yuca, fried plantain, and what's the thing with the meat on the top?
4: Ropa vieja.
3: Ropa vieja. This woman, I tell you. Look.
4: The Colombian restaurant said it would be fine.
3: Yes, because that's Panamanian. You know, Panama is a province of Colombia.
4: I just had to. It's the closest I could get.
3: So. Yeah, well, you know, but anyway, look, let me tell you, thank you so kindly, Mademoiselle Brittany Mozan, for coming out here and coming out here. You know, you are a special person. And anyway, folks, that is over and out. Thank you.

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2: Now, was that fun or what? And Brittany didn't look all that nervous, right? She felt, you know, NetRoots have a way of doing that for you because we just get around and we have a whole lot of people there. Anyway, and yeah, she's also one of our producers. Of course she is. Of course she is. Anyway, actually, it's not a Dios mío. It's I, meaning A-Y, Dios mío. That's how you say it, my dear. Ay, Dios mío. Anyway, folks, I really enjoyed meeting Brittany for the first time when she came out there to NetRoots. She can tell you guys, she can write this. I got to play the other video, but she can write this in the chat. We didn't have credentials for her to come to the program. And as we try to get her in, she got stopped. So we had two issues. First, getting her there, then getting her into the convention. And you know, security is tough though. So we had to do some magic to get her into the building, but we did it. Anyway, let's go ahead and listen to this great interview, Lina Barakat. I want to get her again because we need to discuss some Palestinian issues. When E2247 is here, I want to have that ready for it. But let's go ahead and play that interview now. Welcome to another edition of Politics and Random. Egberto Willis, your host. Today, I'm honored to have Lina Barakat. Lina, welcome to Politics Done Right. I want to start with your organization, your philanthropic organization with women. Tell me a little bit about it, first of all.
3: Yeah. I lead Women Donors Network and Women Donors Action. We are a 501c3 and C4 sister organizations, which is made up of a national network of high net worth progressive women philanthropists who pool their capital together and channel their resources and power in alignment with movements.
2: Now, as it turns out, the Trump administration is trying to raise havoc on progressive organizations, and one can imagine specifically one organizations that are philanthropic led by women, let's say the wife of Bezos or the others.
3: Yeah, I think we're seeing a lot of attack on organizations that, you know, they're doing a lot to try to disrupt the momentum of our movements and of organizations right now. I don't see them as really trying to necessarily go after any one, but rather destabilize the whole as much as possible. And so that is unequivocally coming down much harder on Black and Brown-led organizations, women-led organizations, and those who really have an analysis around change that is, you know, perhaps in favor of dissent of the current administration or the current way of politics.
2: Now, what is the job of your organization? Are you attempting to make sure that people understand the danger that they're in, or
3: all of it? So, you know, at a fundamental level, we build the capacity of women donors to really step into the full range of their power and shift it in relationship with movements. And so what that means is doing, you know, a lot of the building community around our values: justice, freedom, dignity, the right to self-determination. These are the values that string together every issue that we work on as a multi-issue organization. So we do a lot of the political education around these issues. And then it's about actually transforming that learning into action. And so that is through bold funding and mobilizing our influence and resources to advance change. And so in the funding realm, this is about how we fill critical gaps in the ecosystem, mm-hmm. what traditional philanthropy is not doing, who they're not funding, which is predominantly those most targeted.
2: Let's be specific.
3: Yeah, sure.
2: Who are they targeting?
3: They are targeting grassroots movements. They are targeting movement builders. They are targeting, you know, those who traditionally are not stood up for: trans-led organizations, Palestinian rights organizations, Black-led organizations, and the climate organizations. The list goes on. And so those who really present a fundamental threat to the current status quo and systems is who they are going after and doing what they can to disrupt funding, to destabilize their capacity and whatnot. So at WDN and WDA, what we we do from the C3 and C4 capacity is try to fill those critical gaps in the ecosystem. We try to take a look at what the current philanthropic ecosystem is not resourcing and supporting.
4: Let me for my audience.
3: Please.
4: What do you consider, what is a philanthropic ecosystem?
3: Yeah, I would say the philanthropic ecosystem is the ecosystem of foundations and funders.
4: Okay.
3: And when we look at the traditional models of philanthropy, they often enable a lot of the problems that we see.
4: Gotcha.
3: And they keep organizations in their place. How do they do that? They do that by putting, you know, first of all, limiting what the resources can do.
4: Mm-hmm.
3: So not trusting.
4: Controlling you with the purse strings.
3: Exactly. Mm-hmm. Right. So we'll write you this check.
4: Mm-hmm.
3: But, you know, we want you to focus on this particular area of work. We want to see this particular outcome. You only get 2 years to have all the impact. And the resources we're giving you can only go to this program and not to overhead,
4: mm-hmm.
3: right? People and operations that
4: right.
3: make impact possible.
4: Right.
3: This is a real problem that
4: right.
3: is actually, I would argue, part of the reason we are where we are today.
4: Yes.
3: And so what we do at WDN is we try to invert that as much as possible by funding those groups who are the least funded in the ecosystem. Again, as we said, BIPOC-led organizations, grassroots organizations, women-led. And then we fund unrestricted. We try to fill those gaps, but we're also really committed to building long-term power of movements. And so...
4: What gives you the power to do that? In other words, how are you able to have these wealthy donors to abide by it? Or is it that you see... those wealthy donors that are willing to, that are not going to put those restrictions on?
3: Yeah, this is about a really thoughtful approach to what actually activates change. And so we have been really successful over the last 30 years mm-hmm. in building
4: it. You've been busy
3: yeah.
4: that long.
3: Yeah.
4: Wow. Okay.
3: Yeah. It's been around. The Women Donors Network has been around for 30 years. Mm-hmm. It's evolved in its focus and in its approach. And I would say each chapter much sharper than ever before. And it's been about, you know, progressive women that really understood that change happens closest to those most impacted by it. And so really working in relationship with movements, trusting those on the ground that they know the answers to what. And so, and for us to cultivate that community by, you know, first of all, embracing discomfort, looking at their relationship with their identity, their privilege and their power, and doing a lot of education on these issues has really sort of fostered a network that works, that is able to further these.
4: Now, if somebody wants to get involved with your organization, because I imagine you need to be funded as that independent, how do they do that?
3: Yeah, visit womendonorsnetwork.org. They join the organization and become basically, we're a collective giving model. So every single member contributes to the collective pool of funding that we have. And that pool of funding goes to, you know, we say the money we raise is the money we move out to the field. And so that... you know, supports the operating budget of our organization and all the grants that we move.
4: So in other words, you help writing grants, or you collect money to help write grants, to distribute money. You do the whole turnkey thing.
3: We don't write grants. What we do is actually give away the money.
4: You give away the money. Oh,
3: and we don't make the organizations write grants either. Because
4: oh, explain.
3: This is what it means to shift power and let them. Organizations need to be focusing on what they're best fit to do. It's to organize, right? It's that we try to, we fund and we get out of the way. We build relationships with our movement partners and our organizations. So we have close relationships. There's close proximity. Our members, we have about almost 300 members across 35 states. A lot of them are activists. They're donor activists and organizers themselves. So they carry these values.
4: Yes.
3: They're not really coming in. Of course, there's a learning journey everyone goes on, but a lot of them come from these local communities that organize with movements themselves. And so we build relationships and we cultivate that, but we do our best to be a really movement aligned and supportive funding them and get out of the way.
4: I like that idea that we're not going to go through all these technicalities.
3: No.
4: If somebody needs some money to do certain things,
3: they know what to do.
4: They know what to do.
3: Yes. And they're more creative that way. And that's the problem when you have like traditional foundations saying, here's this amount of money for you to do this thing in this time frame. And then, you know, it's and the movement and leaders end up spending more time writing these grant reports and then reporting on the impact
4: exactly.
3: and this than they actually do doing the organizing work that they came to do.
4: They make the money, but they get controlled by having so much requirements.
3: Correct. And then it's like not even actually furthering the kind of vision that they themselves would want to further to begin with.
4: Yeah.
3: So what are we doing?
4: That's why we need new, young activists doing this work. You're the executive
3: director
4: of
3: WDN. I am, and WDN Action. And I'll say it's actually, I came into this role 3 years ago, but this is a role that I'm stewarding of work that's been happening for three decades. It's a multi-generational, multiracial network of women who are coming together and sharing power and shifting it. And so we also have a C4, our 501c4, really
4: political.
3: Correct. Because you can't treat these issues as charity. It's not enough. This is about our livelihoods, and we need to be able to match the change we want to see with actual tangible policy that impacts the outcomes of our lives. And so C3 and C4 is our
4: work. Lena Barakat, the executive director of WDN.
3: So good to be with you.
4: Thank you so kindly for being here.
3: Yeah, thank you for having me.

0: right. That was Lina Barakat. She's actually Palestinian. And we were supposed to do another interview. We were going to do the whole length of the interview and actually tie the Palestinian issue into it, where she had a lot to say. But I thought I didn't want to detract from either one. I didn't want the fundraising to detract from what she her statements on Palestine and vice versa. So I asked to do two in a row. But by the end of the, you know, there are a couple of times by the end of the day, it was just too hectic and we couldn't let it happen. But we're going to do a Zoom on that in the near term. So we'll have another interview on that. Anyway, last video of the day is, you guys know this woman. You've seen her defending Muslims and Muslim issues on MS Now. You've seen her on CNN. You've seen her on public TV, etc. She has quite a bit to say. Let's go ahead and play Linda Sarsour, and then we'll take it from, or I think she said it was Linda Sarsour. Let's go ahead and do that. Welcome to another edition of Politics and Right. I'm Egberto Willis, your host. Today I have a special guest. You all know what we've been speaking about a whole lot recently. We have the person who knows it all, Linda Sarsour. How are you doing, my friend? Did I say it right?
1: I'm doing very well. Thank you very much for having me here.
0: Well, look, let me first ask you, how are you doing?
1: I feel grateful to be alive and breathing.
0: And secondly, you are an activist, but you're not just an electoral activist. You're a hell of a lot of, you wear a hell of a lot of hats. Why don't you tell me a little bit about what you do?
1: I am a Palestinian-American organizer and activist born and raised in New York City. I come out of immigrant rights organizing, criminal justice spaces. I was one of the co-chairs of the Women's March on Washington, which was the largest single-day protest in American history. I have been part of many kind of electoral campaigns, including founding the My Muslim Vote, which is a national flagship campaign organizing Muslim-American voters across the country. So I have my hands on a lot of things.
0: Importantly, so there are a lot of things happening. So, I mean, if you don't have your hands on a lot of things right now, a lot of things get left behind. Now, even though there's a whole lot of stuff that we can talk about, I think the pressing issue right now is the Palestinian issue, the Gaza issue, the Iran issue, and how they all interrelate. America's seemingly, well, I'll let you elaborate on that. Where are we with respect to the Palestinian issue, first of all, in the aggregate?
1: So right now, many Americans, maybe 6 months ago, heard that there was a ceasefire. And right. I just want to make it very clear, unequivocal, that there has been no ceasefire in Gaza. There continues till today, targeted attacks, people who continue to be killed on a daily basis. The genocide in Gaza has expanded now to include Lebanon. There has been close to 4,000 people who have been killed in Lebanon. As you know, the Israeli government, Benjamin Netanyahu, convinced Donald Trump to participate and to help underwrite a war on Iran. During the month of Ramadan, which is a very holy month for Muslims, we watched a school, 150 Iranian little girls get blown up to smithereens. And so the genocide just continues to get bigger. And it's interesting because in this country, they tell us they don't have money for healthcare. They don't have money for childcare. They don't have money for infrastructure. But it happens that we have a magic box that's always available for wars, for the Pentagon, for military aid to apartheid regimes. And so I just want people to know that there are wars being waged with your taxpayer dollars, without your consent, without your approval, including without the approval of Congress. And that is, or in of itself, is not only is it an unjust war that's happening with Iran, it is an illegal war that is happening with Iran under this administration.
0: Now, we have been led to believe that the bad ones are the Palestinians. The ones that are effecting war are the Palestinians. I sit often and wonder if people don't have eyes. Mm-hmm. In other words, if you look at Gaza and you look at Tel Aviv, you look at Jerusalem,
2: you look at Haifa and all these other places, you don't see rubble. But if you look at Gaza, you see total decimation for square mile after square mile. What will it take on your part, on our part, to somehow take the colored glasses off of the eyes of Americans and specifically the American government?
1: I'll start with the American people. I think, unfortunately, it took a genocide. I think a lot of Americans and the sentiments that Americans had towards Israeli and the Israeli government has changed. We are watching young people who rose up on college campuses across this country to oppose genocide. We have watched recent elections where unequivocal pro-Palestinian candidates, anti-war candidates are winning major Democratic primaries and are going to go to Congress. Some of them include Dr. Frederick Haynes III out of Texas's 30th District, Chris Rabb from Pennsylvania. Mm-hmm. Just on Tuesday, Dr. Adam Hemawi, who is a Muslim American trauma surgeon who has served in Haiti, in Gaza, in other countries where he's done surgeries on the wounded and the marginalized. He also served in the United States Army as a surgeon and went to Iraq, and he did surgeries on enemy combatants, on American soldiers, and on Iraqi civilians. So we're watching people change through their ways in which they're participating in democracy and in elections. And, you know, for me, people just have to be open to learning. You know, when you look at Gaza or you look at the West Bank, the Palestinian people on the West Bank are under a brutal military occupation. They do not have control over their borders. We do not have an airport in the occupied territories. We do not control any exports and imports that come into the country. If you live within the West Bank, it is almost impossible for you to be a West Bank resident and to be able to travel outside the West Bank. We have checkpoints between villages. So between sometimes traveling from a village that's only 10 minutes away because of checkpoints, it could be a 2-hour trip for you to go visit your daughter or visit someone that you love. Gaza, many people have called it an open air prison.
2: It is.
1: They do not have control over their borders, over the sea, over airspace. They do not have airplanes. They do not have an airport. They are under the control of the Israeli government. The government of Israel controls the water supply. They control electricity. And people have to understand that this is 78 years. This is not a new conflict. It's not a new genocide. This has been a slow process of stealing Palestinian land for 78 years. We just commemorated the 78th anniversary of what the Palestinians call Nakba, which is the catastrophe, mm-hmm. where 750,000 Palestinians in 1948 were displaced from their homes, some of whom were killed, where 400 Palestinian villages were destroyed, and people were then pushed out. Palestinians are one of the largest refugee communities in the world, in diaspora. Lebanon, Syria, were in refugee camps across the Middle East and in diaspora, including in places like the United States of America.
2: I'm going to ask you a rhetorical question. Why should America do anything about it when we still don't quite accept the severity of the Trail of Tears? Why should America do anything about it when we look at many issues here locally that mimics much of what Netanyahu is doing, from Netanyahu's prison camps to Trump's prison camps. Mm-hmm. Why should we expect the American government to, again, do any, I mean, wouldn't you say that we just, as an American citizen, as an American government, not citizenry, government, know how to do it a little bit better?
1: You know, what I say to the American people about the American government is, once again, the American government is making decisions based on the needs of a foreign nation. Right. Not on the based on the needs of the American people. So again, in the example of the war in Iran, we have spent close to $1.5 to $2 billion per day on this unjust war that none of us wanted. Mm-hmm. None of the American people wanted, regardless of political party. And so I say to people, let's put the humanity of the Palestinian people aside for just a second. Mm-hmm. Imagine the amounts of money that we have given to the state of Israel on the levels of billions of dollars, mm-hmm. in military aid. What we could have done with that at home. What would your district do with that money? How much more resources for schools, for hospitals, for clinics, right? How many more green jobs could we have created for the American people who are struggling now? Look at our gas prices because of us being in a war that nobody wants. People aren't even able to afford to put gas in their cars to get to work and do basic errands. So I tell people all the time, one of the reasons why Palestine is an important issue is not just because I believe the Palestinian people are the most important people in the world, but we are the ones funding it.
2: Exactly.
1: We are complicit. We are actually actively complicit in the genocide of the Palestinian people. So when those Palestinians, their homes are rubble, when they see the shrapnel of the bombs that have fell on them, it says made in the USA. Yeah. So that's what I tell people. It's not that we are one issued people or that we prioritize the oppression of the Palestinian people over anybody else's. But I want you to know that it's all intersectional. For example, there are police departments in this country that are being trained by the IDF, by the Israeli Defense Forces. So they learn tactics and strategies. They come back and they implement that against Black and brown people in the United States of America. There are private prisons that are in this country that profit off of imprisoning Black and brown people that are also profiting off of the imprisonment of Palestinians. So you have to understand, this is a corporate network. There are people that are literally profiting off the oppression of all of our people. It's all interconnected. Netanyahu, for the last 20 years, has been trying to convince every administration, from the Bushes to the Obamas to every administration he has tried, and there's videos of him trying to get the United States into a war with Iran. And guess what? He found one guy, who basically joined in and went to a war with Iran that he doesn't even know why he's in.
2: And the thing about it is, I think you said it so right, and that is, somehow we can find the money for one thing, but we can't find for the other. Mm-hmm. It's shameful. It is shameful. Now, you know, we can talk and we can talk and we can talk. And we've been doing that and we've seen things stay the same. However, I think there's a new dynamic here. And you named it, or you alluded to it earlier on, and that had to do with young people. But in addition to young people, I think the new dynamic is a lot of young Jewish people. A lot of middle-aged Jewish people are starting to say, don't do that in my name.
1: That's right.
2: And I think in a lot of ways, as sad as it is that it takes that, that is one of the most important new developments, I think, that could actually change the trajectory of what's going on. What are your thoughts on that?
1: Absolutely. I mean, it has been so heartwarming in the last 3 years to see a number of Jewish neighbors and allies who have come outside, you know, risking their own relationships, some of them within their own families, within their own synagogues, within their own communal spaces. They have engaged in major civil disobedience in places like New York City. They have been co-leading on things like Block the Bombs Act and trying to end military aid to Israel. We've even seen groups that haven't been aligned, like J Street, who has come out and said, we too now support ending military aid to Israel. You know, Jewish groups who have come to the conclusion that, yes, what is happening in Gaza is a genocide, and we do not want any part of that. Young Jews are some of the bravest people in this country. And I have seen them and I've worked with them and in relationship to many organizations, Jewish Voice for Peace, you know, If Not Now, Jews for Racial and Economic Justice. And again, it's incredible to see that, as they say, the young people are all right. If we just let the young people lead us, they are going to lead us towards diplomacy and justice and peace. That's why I have hope, because I'm watching young people with so much courage, young Black folks. I mean, I watch these college kids that are willing to, they were willing to give up their degrees.
2: Right.
1: They were willing to be, to for all the consequences that came to organize on their college campuses during the genocide, to say, I stand against this. I don't want my university complicit in this. I want my university to divest from the Israeli government. Again, just gave me so much hope. And it actually gave the people of Gaza hope. I remember them holding up signs of Columbia University, you know, University of Michigan, UCLA, to tell the young people, we see you, even all the way in Gaza, in a genocide, we see your courage, and that what you're doing now is going to matter. And one day, hopefully in our lifetime, we're going to see a free Palestine.
2: Linda Sansouri.
1: Thank you so much,
2: thank
1: brother.
2: You so kindly
1: I appreciate you.
2: Thank for you. Having been on Politics.
1: Thank you so much. I appreciate you and your work.

All right, folks, that is the third interview that we spoke about, and we got about, I don't know, 8 minutes or so that folks can give me a call or we can jump on another subject. You lead in. Give me a call, 281-823-7747. Una vez más lo voy a repetir. I'll repeat it one more time. 281-823-7747. Give me a call. Tell me what you thought about those three ladies and those three interviews with what they had to say. 281-823-7747. Gene Daigle said, a great interview, Egberto. Brittany said, I missed that. I'll have to watch later. Not a problem. I know you're at work, Brittany. Lynn Welker, welcome aboard. What else? Let's see. Fleming says, Paul Fleming says, remember that when Israel bombed the first school that people are using as shelter in Gaza, and the world wouldn't believe it, and Israel justified it with military rationale. Israel has destroyed all schools in Gaza. Now Israel bombs vicinity of schools that people are using as shelter. Lebanon and doesn't even need to pretend there is a military rationale. This is another war crime over and over again, and they don't care. But you know, at some point in time, we won't be the preeminent power. And a whole lot of these people that are committing these atrocities right now, they will pay. All right, folks, give me a call, 281-823-7747. Whoever wants to call. Hey, what do you think about those Knicks games? Was that a game or what? I wanted. Let me give a little soliloquy on that Knicks game. Anybody who watched that game saw absolutely everything stacked up against the Knicks in the first 10 minutes of that game. In the first 10 minutes, everybody would have thought it was a wipeout. You know, there's no way for the Knicks to come back, etc., etc. But what did the Knicks do? They changed tactics. They're a good team. I honestly do not believe the Knicks is as good a team as San Antonio. But I think they are going to win the championship because they have guts and staying power. Progressives are not good liars like the right. Progressives are not do not hate people and would sell out many of their own like the right. Doing those things allow the right to win a lot because they institute fear and they institute all the other intrinsic failures in our own humanity that makes us not necessarily do the right thing all of the times, right? But when progressives go back and say, you know what? I will change our tactics. We will change our tactics so that ultimately we take home the prize. And that is what the Knicks did last night. They changed the way they played. And what they did is because they showed that they were not giving up. The other people didn't have as much stamina as they thought. And by the end of the night, it was like, oh my God, what have we done here? And in the case of the New York Knicks, who I'm calling the progressives right now, they just kept on keeping on. They kept on chipping away, and that's what we really have to do. We are not going to have a straightforward win at all. It won't be straightforward. In fact, it won't even be fast. It will be rather slow. And during this time, a lot of people are going to die from not having health insurance. A lot of people are going to die for not having their SNAP. A lot of people are going to die from just simply not having the kinds of regulations that progressives stand for that most Americans want. So people will die. They will die. But if we throw ourselves down
like those who will, then we might as well call it in now. I don't ever intend to do that, guys. I intend to be a part of this jam, first of all, to get that house back in Congress so that we can stop the bleed. We can actually stop the bleed. We probably won't get a whole lot done moving forward until 2028. We elect the right person. But we can sure put a wrench in the cogs to make sure that it does no damage or just a little bit more damage to our whole economy. And we will also work on educating people. My biggest job I feel today is letting people understand the differences between capitalism and free enterprise. What the capitalists did is they co-opted free enterprise. The freedom of you to be able to open your own business, to be able to sell your own product, make a profit, and support the community. That's true free enterprise. The capitalist comes in and says, you know,

0: it as the seed of deception. I am going to use that to build on top of it. Oversimplification, but that is the relationship between capitalism and free enterprise. Capitalism simply is parasitic. Rather, let me back up. Uses free enterprise as its food as it remains a parasite on society. Because they have created nothing. They have invented nothing. I hated when Barack Obama back in 2008 allowed them to con him into feeling guilty for saying, you didn't build that. And they took that and they ran away and they ran with it. You didn't build that. I think at that point in time, that is when Obama should have doubled down. I repeat, you did not build that. SpaceX was built by NASA, was built by all the funds you created. And even with more powerful computers, SpaceX is unable, well, until recently, do even an orbital flight. I want you to think about that. We back in the days, NASA could build computers with something called core memory, a big box that had more than 1,000% less, more than a thousand, I'm not 1,000%, that had so much less memory than my phone. This phone is more powerful than the computer that sent man to move to the moon. And we did that. Your taxpayer dollars did that. They did that. And you think Elon Musk and these billionaire clowns can teach us anything about orbital mechanics or about satellites when we were using satellites to transmit geosynchronous data for some time now? They keep us ignorant. They keep us ignorant because if we don't know these realities, folks, we fall for the okey-doke. It's 4 o'clock. I didn't get a call, but I got you. Anyway, folks, please consider becoming paid subscribers of our network. Go ahead and click that subscribe button. And let me tell you, it is what keeps us afloat. It is what keeps us alive. Love you all. My name is Egberto Willis. This is Politics Done Right. And you guys know how I end this, baby. I am what? Out.
1: You're listening to the American Democracy Minute, keeping your government by and for the people. Florida's Supreme Court denied an emergency request by a pro-voter group June 10th to pause Governor Ron DeSantis' congressional redistricting map. The gerrymandered map, likely flipping 4 liberal-leaning districts conservative, will now likely be in place for the midterm election. Governor Ron DeSantis pushed the map as part of President Donald Trump's request for more GOP U.S. House seats. The bill passed both houses of the GOP-dominated Florida legislature in 48 hours with little debate. DeSantis signed it May 4th. In 2010, voters passed the Florida Fair Maps Amendment with 63% of the vote. It sets criteria for fair maps and forbids drawing districts to favor a party or candidate. However, its provisions have been routinely ignored by the GOP legislature and Governor Ron DeSantis, and it has not been enforced by the DeSantis appointees on the Florida Supreme Court. The June 10th decision didn't address the Fair Maps Amendment directly. Instead, the brief 122-word opinion stated the Supreme Court did not have jurisdiction yet because the district court was still considering the case. The only non-DeSantis-appointed justice dissented, arguing the lower court's delay was unjustified and chided his fellow justices for choosing not to take action before the midterm. We have more at AmericanDemocracyMinute.org. I'm Brian Beal.
2: Well, it's ended 9 or 10 times already, but the Iran war seems to be ramping up again. Markets collapsing yesterday, and it is fully back on. And I've got to tell you, I don't know whether this is one of those examples where we need to

0: assume stupidity, or we need to assume malice. There's that phrase, don't attribute to malice that which can be just as easily attributed to stupidity. And that's a very highly salient and relevant phrase in the Trump administration. But I'll be honest, I don't really know what's going on right now. Donald Trump has said that the Iran war is over and is ending so many times. We've got a deal in principle. We're about to sign it. It's hours away. It's days away. And then all of a sudden, the Iranians shoot down an American Apache helicopter. And as I told you yesterday, Donald Trump took to Truth Social and said, we are going to be hitting them and hitting them hard. And then once again, almost verbatim, Donald Trump saying the same thing in the Oval Office yesterday.
1: You posted this morning about Iran. You said that they've taken too long to get to a deal. I want to make sure I quoted you correctly. You said that now they will have to pay the price. Yeah. What did you mean by that specifically?
2: Well, we're going to be attacking them. Attacking them very hard.
1: You're resuming bombing?
2: We are. Based on the helicopter, I guess we have the right to do that. You know,
0: I guess. I don't know. I'm just the president, after all.
2: Shot down a very, very incredible, actually an incredible machine. And at first they said they didn't do it. Then they admitted they did. It was sort of easy because we have the bomb. We actually have the bomb. Got very lucky that bomb didn't explode. That bomb was lodged in the helicopter. It didn't explode.
0: So we are 15 and a half weeks into Donald Trump's 3 to 4 week war, which has ended many times, and we are going to be bombing. In addition to that, a remarkable moment where the orange president said that the United States has been secretly stealing millions of barrels of Iran's oil. Trump goes, I guess I can kind of tell you now, but we have been doing that.
2: When the war is over?
1: Yes.
2: It's coming down.
1: I know you can't.
2: It's going to come down like a rock. And again, we're taking out millions, which I'm just announcing today for the first time. But we've been taking out millions of barrels of oil.
0: You
2: millions
0: have?
2: Millions of barrels. Every night we took out oil. But now I'm going to.
0: Every night when I'm on Truth Central on my phone, we're just very quietly taking out oil.
2: Because they just figured it out. So now that they figured it out, I can tell you. It was very hard for me. I wanted to say it so badly, but I didn't want to ruin it. But it was very hard. But millions of barrels of oil has come out.
0: And despite that, we still have high oil prices, high gas prices, high prices on just about everything. But Trump just casually dropping that one in there. By the way, in addition to everything else we've been doing, we've been taking millions of barrels of oil from Iran. As the night went on, it was indeed confirmed that the United States has escalated strikes. This is a war. Here is a Fox report about it.
3: Jennifer, can you give us an update?
4: Yes, hi. Hi, Dana. We have reports we've just confirmed with U.S. officials that airstrikes have begun against Iranian targets. Iranian state media is reporting that those strikes are being carried out on Keshem Island. We heard those strikes yesterday at about this time. The same sort of airstrikes began. Keshem Island, Manab, Sirik. These are all port and coastal areas where the U.S. it was taking out air defenses and radar systems just yesterday. Right now, we can say that Pete Hegseth, the defense secretary, was down at CENTCOM headquarters where he was being briefed by Admiral Brad Cooper this afternoon about potential targets. Earlier in the day, the president indicated and telegraphed that the airstrikes were likely to begin again tonight.
0: This is war. This is war reporting. This is the type of specific information that we would normally receive when we are in the middle of a war. The most ended war in American history is back on. And then in the evening, another Fox correspondent indicated that he spoke to Trump on the phone, and Trump says the Iranians are just desperate. They're desperate for Trump to stop the bombing. We're doing it.
5: Of the country close to the Persian Gulf. This is all taking place as the Iranians are trying to get the United States to stop the bombing campaign. President Trump told me that Iran called him tonight. Top Iranian officials
0: called me very strongly.
5: And President Trump spoke directly, according to the commander-in-chief tonight, as the president was sitting in the Situation Room. And he told me that the Iranians asked them to stop bombing. and the president said to me, the bombing will stop shortly of the country.
0: Except the only problem with the bombing will stop shortly is that this morning, just hours ago, Donald Trump posted to Truth Social, quote, the United States will be hitting Iran, whose Navy, Air Force, radar, anti-aircraft, and all other forms of defense, together with most of its offensive capability, are gone very hard tonight. At some point in the not too distant future, we will be taking Karg Island. Now, understand, when Trump says tonight, that's a post from 8 a.m. this morning. So that means tonight, not last night. It's continuing, even though supposedly it was stopping. And in addition to taking Karg Island, Trump says we will take other oil infrastructure points and assume total control of their oil and gas markets, much like we have with Venezuela, which is working out brilliantly for both Venezuela and the United States of America. Not exactly. Thank you for your attention to this matter. Ladies and gentlemen, the war continues. The war does not seem to be anywhere near over. Now, if I'm totally honest with you, I don't expect to be coming to you and saying, hey, we're in week 64 of Trump's 3 to 4 week war. I do believe that at some point there is going to be a deal made, even if just out of sheer exhaustion on either or both parties. I do expect at some point that's going to happen. But consider the manipulation of information, the harebrained and misguided nature of even doing this thing. This was never in the interests of the average American to go in and do this to begin with. This has been a disaster for the United States of America. And there must be electoral accountability. They're not going to tweet 25th Amendment Donald Trump. They're not going to impeach and convict Donald Trump. It's not going to happen. But electorally, there can be punishment for the very people who either support this war in the Republican Party or just don't care enough about drawing attention, don't care enough about it that they are willing to draw attention to themselves to come out on the record opposing it. They can be punished in November, and they should be punished in November. I'll be one of the people voting to make that happen. The economic story of the last few months has really been a pretty simple one, and we've been covering it weekly, certainly, and sometimes almost daily. The promise of this administration was elect me, elect us, and your prices are going to come down. Things will become more affordable. Inflation during the Biden presidency was Biden's fault, even though it was high everywhere during COVID and then came down very quickly under Joe Biden. It was all Biden's fault, and now I'm going to fix it. Couple problems with that. Trump said he had the solution, but the solutions aren't don't put negative pressure on prices. Solutions like blanket tariffs, solutions like an optional war with Iran, that all generates inflation. And now, indeed, inflation is moving in the wrong direction. I came to you yesterday with tears in my eyes, on my knees, and I said, audience, I'm so sorry, but inflation has reached a 3+ year high of 4.2%. And excluding the COVID spike, inflation is higher than it has been in more than 10 years. Now, just as a reminder, when Trump took office for the second time, inflation was 3%. What Biden handed Trump was 3%. We're now at 4.2%. What is interesting, yesterday we talked about the number. How did we get to that number? What are the forces that have been acting on that inflation number? And what are the potential political implications? Cool. Today, I want to look at who's talking about it and how. Now, it is important to consider that CNN and Fox News are very different editorially. And in their reports on this inflation number that I'm going to play for you, there are some key differences, but there are also some key similarities. So let's start with the CNN report.
6: There are other things like eggs up by 4% on a monthly basis and lettuce skyrocketing 16%. That's the biggest one-month increase on record. Now look, for consumers, if it feels like you can't keep up with these higher prices, it's probably because you can't, right? Wages are still going up. Wages were up by about 3.4% year over year in May. However, that's not even close to inflation. Look at this, inflation 4.2%. So that means if you adjust for inflation, real wages are actually shrinking, right? Paychecks are just not going as far. And some consumers, they've had to dip into savings. They've had to put some of their spending on credit cards, and that's just not sustainable. sustainable. It's not healthy. My former colleague, Heather Long, I think she summed it up best on X a few moments ago. She said, this isn't just bad vibes about the economy. There is real pain, especially for the middle class and lower income households.
0: Now, nothing there is a shock. Like, there's no information being presented there that's like, oh my God, I never considered that. But the what we're hearing is quite familiar. But it's familiar because it's the stuff that Republicans were saying about the Biden economy, even though it was mostly untrue then. Oh, you know, paychecks aren't keeping up. Actually, they were. We had long periods of time during the Biden presidency when wage growth was exceeding inflation. Your groceries are costing more. Your rent costs more. Insurance costs more. That was true. I mean, inflation was not negative under Joe Biden, and inflation tends not to be negative in the United States. The question is how quickly, how much are prices going up? But the political message from the MAGA people when Biden was still president was rent up, groceries up, all this stuff is up. It's the fault of the president. The president controls this stuff. The president, in that case, Biden, must be punished because he hasn't fixed those problems. But then now all of those things are happening under Donald Trump, and a lot of his biggest supporters simply don't want to acknowledge it. Some do, some don't. Now let's look at how Fox covered it. Fox tried to put most of the inflation bump on what's happening in the Middle East, sort of reinforcing the idea that as soon as this thing wraps up, all these prices are going to come down, but they did at least acknowledge reality to a degree. Take a look.
7: Every month, we got a jump of 0.5%. That was the expectation from ACPI. That's the headline number, 4.2% year over year. The headline number that was in line, that is a jump from last month's 3.8%. So it rose month to month, to be clear. This year over year headline number is the highest number we've seen since April of 2023. Core month over month, I will say, excuse me, not quite in line, 0.2%, the expectation. 0.3%, pretty close, core month to month, and then 2.9% year over year for core May CPI. That was the expectation, 2.9%. Let me tell you what the government is saying, because again, it was the energy story that we saw last month. I will tell you the energy index did jump again month to month, 3.8%. But what the government is saying is that the 3.9%, excuse me, jump for energy for the month of May is a core piece, and that is 60% of what we have seen in the increase that we're looking at, and the markets, of course, are reacting. Shelter also increased in May, 0.3%, and food increased as well in May, 0.2%. And the food at home index rose, food away from index home rose. A lot of this, Maria, as I said it back to you, can be tied to the fertilizer issues that we see coming out of the Middle East, those shipments, those prices. 10% of aluminum comes out of the Middle East. So
0: there is a really interesting detail in there. Fertilizer prices are upstream of food prices. What do I mean by that? Fertilizer prices go up, meaning that the input costs go up for a lot of the food that we buy at the grocery store, meaning that there are food price increases that are still in the pipeline that are not even yet reflected. We are now seeing American farmers and others pay more for fertilizer. It's been happening for a few months, but it's starting to work its way through the food system, meaning that the food being grown at higher cost, much of it, depending on the growth cycle and the seasonality of it, is not yet in the grocery stores, meaning food prices are going to get even more expensive. Now, it is interesting to see the different spin that Fox News puts on this, but they still are acknowledging some of the basics here. Highest inflation rate in more than 3 years. They got that. Food prices are up, not down under Donald Trump. They got that. These are the kinds of headlines that used to dominate conservative media when Biden was president. But now they are sort of tucked under the rug, but they're still true. They're still mentioning them. Middle East shipping problems is also interesting because they present it as if that happened. But what they really should be saying is it's only happening because of Trump's optional war with Iran. It didn't have to be this way. Interestingly, under Biden, Fox News and right-wing media presented relatively low inflation as the fault of the president, even though Biden didn't take any of the steps like Trump has that tend to spike gas and oil prices, et cetera. Gas prices went up. We were told it's Biden's fault. Groceries up. We were told it's Biden's fault. Eggs up. We were told it was Biden's fault. But Biden policy really didn't accelerate price increases in those areas. We now have inflation rising under Donald Trump, and all of a sudden they don't want to go. A lot of this is his tariffs and his Iran war. They go, well, there's shipping routes that are disrupted and fertilizer costs and regional conflicts. Shipping issues are coming up from the Middle East because of Trump is the part that is missing there. And importantly, Trump ran on fixing this stuff and fixing it immediately. Prices will come down. Life will be affordable again. A lot of people believed him, and that's why they voted for him. Grocery store customers don't care about Truth Social posts, and the electrical bill doesn't care who Maria Bartiromo blames. People know what they're spending every week. They know what rent costs. Housing hasn't come down. They know what food costs, all of these different things. And we are going to see if there is a bona fide appetite for keeping Trump and Republicans accountable for the central promise. I will make things cheaper. Things are moving in the opposite direction and now at a faster rate than we have seen in 3 years. My question to you, are there enough MAGA voters willing to hold their party accountable such that they will be taken out of power in November? Let me know what you think. A massive medical bombshell about the oldest president ever. He was seen by 22 medical specialists, and the White House won't say who, and they won't say why, and they won't say what the findings were. Now, there are two interpretations to this bit of news. I'm happy to be charitable and consider both, but first, let's look at the facts. What is normal? Well, other presidents. George H.W. Bush saw 5 specialists in 1989 for his physicals. George W. Bush saw 12 specialists in his first presidential checkup. Trump saw 22, and Trump used to see a number more like what George W. Bush had. Now, what has been revealed is that this happened, but the White House is simply saying, we did this to be complete in our evaluation of Donald Trump. When the White House was asked, well, what tests did these specialists do? What were their specialties? Who were they? What did they specialize in? Why were they chosen? What was being evaluated? The White House is not commenting. Asked why Trump had a second physical last year, the White House is not commenting. Asked why Trump's use of the hair loss prevention drug finasteride is suddenly gone from Trump's list of medications, they didn't say why. Asked whether Trump actually stopped taking the drug to prevent hair loss, the White House has not commented. So there's kind of two interpretations here. One, Trump is seeing 22 specialists because something or many things are wrong with Trump, and the White House is covering it up. That's one interpretation of this. The other interpretation is, listen, Trump is seeing 22 specialists to be thorough. Even though he's in great health, he is the oldest president ever, and we have access to a lot more medical knowledge today than we did in the past, and there is more value to bringing in 22 specialists. What makes me lean towards the former explanation, the more sort of negative one, is that, first of all, we have a complete and total lack of medical transparency for over a decade from Donald Trump. And number two, that there is nothing in the medical report that substantiates what these individuals did or what they found. In other words, we've learned that 22 specialists were involved, but if they wanted to be transparent, the medical report they put out could have said, here's the specialist that saw Trump. Here's why. Here's the conditions they evaluated. Here's the tests they did. Here's the results. They didn't do any of that. So even their characterization of the news of 22 medical specialists is not transparent. Now, we can also get really, really conspiratorial here. Just for fun, let's do it, okay? Exactly. Trump is angry about that. Could they be choosing to stuff Trump's physical with 22 doctors to ensure that there is a variety of opinion on any particular thing that's going wrong with Trump's health? What would the point of that be? If you get 22 people in the room and 21 go, hey, this thing is bad, it should be disclosed to the American people, and one of the 22 goes, yeah, I'm not so sure that this is that relevant for the American people to know, you can theoretically hide stuff and go, listen, there wasn't medical consensus in the room that this needed to be disclosed, so we didn't discuss it. Now, that is very conspiratorial. I acknowledge how conspiratorial that is. What I can tell you is that it is really hard to say, requiring assessment from 22 specialists at your third annual physical in 13 months is a sign of the healthiest person ever. That That's tough. I struggle to believe that 22 specialists are brought in for the healthiest person ever, unless you believe that Donald Trump is a nearly godlike figure whose health is so incredible that it needs to be studied by 22 specialists. I struggle to believe that when I've seen Trump struggle to walk around. If all of their findings were benign, release them. But they didn't disclose the specialties. They didn't disclose the tests. They didn't disclose the findings. They didn't disclose the explanation for the second physical and no explanation for what apparently are medical changes for Donald Trump. It doesn't strike me as 22 individuals interested in getting a look at the healthiest man on earth. Struggle to believe that. Now, as far as the cognitive stuff, the cognitive tests, the Montreal cognitive assessment and all of that, the same questions remain. If Trump is indeed so healthy cognitively, why is he getting tested so often? And that is a question we haven't gotten a good answer to. Dr. Oz has said, well, Trump loves the results. That's actually a test he can pass. That's my characterization. So Trump wants to keep getting tested cognitively, but I don't know. I'm struggling to believe that. And especially after Donald Trump confusedly says he loves the new record high inflation rate, more questions are coming up about his big a brain. And I think that we should talk about that next. Yesterday, Donald Trump was asked about the new 3+ year high inflation rate under his administration, 4.2%. Trump ran on inflation will be low. It will be lower than under Biden. It will drop like a rock. The opposite happened. Yesterday, we learned that inflation has spiked to its highest level since early 2023. It is the highest inflation level in years. And in fact, if you excuse the COVID spike, this is the highest inflation rate in the United States of more than a decade. Trump is asked, are you worried about this? I mean, after all, you said inflation under Biden of 2.8% was a disaster. You said you'd bring it down. You must be worried. And Trump glitches or not. And he goes, no, I love it. I love the inflation. Making some ask, was this a brain event that he just had?
8: Are you concerned, Mr. President, about the latest inflation number which came out this morning? Could that be a
2: no? I love it. The numbers were great. You know what I really love? I love the inflation. You know why?
0: Why?
2: Because as soon as this war is over, you know, I can say it now, something you didn't know. Do you know we've been taking out millions of barrels of oil? Nobody knows it. You know who doesn't know about it? Iran until right now. We took out the other night 22 ships late at night with no lights because they don't have any radar because we blasted the crap out of it.
0: So he loves the inflation. Couple possibilities. Number one, Trump doesn't understand inflation. Maybe he thinks, is it possible Trump thinks a higher number is good, sort of like a score? The best you can do is you get a 10. Well, Biden only had a 3 and I just got a 4.2. Is it possible Trump doesn't understand inflation? Is it possible that Trump simply doesn't care about Americans? And he goes, listen, I'm getting to do a war and inflation only went up to 4.2%. I don't know, but this has to be made into a campaign ad. You now can combine. No, I don't think about Americans' financial situations when I make these foreign policy decisions. The gas prices are peanuts. Gas prices are low, relatively. No, I love the inflation. That would be a great approach, I believe. Now, remember that in January of 2025, Donald Trump was handed an economy with 3% inflation. And that actually continued to drop for a few months as Donald Trump's economic impacts took place. In April, Donald Trump placed blanket tariffs on everybody. And we saw inflation go from 2.3 to 2.4 to 2.7 to 2.9 to 3. In October, they simply didn't put out an inflation report. Trump didn't like the direction it was going. He's like, no more reports. And then as the reports came back, we saw that in March, inflation had spiked to 3.3, in April, 3.8, and the latest number for May, 4.2%. You have to go all the way back to May of 2023 for a number that is even close. And you have to go back even further to March of 2023 for a higher number of 5%. In April, 4.9%. That's part of the COVID inflation spike. You can go all the way back to June of 2016. And other than the COVID spike in the middle of the screen here, inflation is higher today under Scrumps, President Trump, than it was at any point in the last 10 years other than that COVID inflation spike. That is not so good. Trump's answer, I love the inflation. At another moment during this event, Donald Trump completely glitches out and spits out random words about elections being rigged in California. Dear God.
2: And it's so bad for the country. You'd almost think they hate the country because they can't. They're not stupid people. You can't cheat like they did. And look at the election in California as an example. After a week, they determined that the kid who's leading and had all the mojo, all of a sudden he doesn't make the runoff. And then I hit them hard on that, but I started talking about Steve Hilton, who's a fantastic guy. And I saw them say it was going to be 2 weeks before they knew. And I started hitting them. It's going to happen to Steve Hilton, too. It's watch. You got to watch. And they approved Steve Hilton very quickly. They didn't want him. It was
0: Trump seems to be suggesting that based on threats he made, Steve Hilton was given votes. I mean, think about what Trump is suggesting here. Trump suggests without evidence that the reason a Republican wasn't doing so well in a California primary was because of cheating. And then he goes, but as soon as I pointed it out, suddenly Steve Hilton does make the runoff general election. So that would actually be evidence of rigging. The idea that Trump speaking changed the vote count is mind-blowingly corrupt. But Trump says it like it's something to cheer about. Really bizarre stuff. Then Trump really melts down and goes, they rigged the 2020 election. Remember, it's been 6 years and we still have no evidence. But soon, Trump says, they're going to have the files. It's only taken 6 years, but soon we're finally going to have those files.
2: Period. When I was president. So now they made it so that I wouldn't be president. And because they rigged the election, the second election, as you probably hear and probably know, most of you know that happened, and now it's been proven.
0: And it has not been proven.
2: It will be proven as time goes by even more so. We have things that you won't believe. When we release the full files, you're not going to believe how crooked the second 2020 election was. But
0: I have, this is just a little question. It's just little old me. I know I don't understand anything, and, you know, I'm a leftist lunatic, according to the White House website and all of this stuff. But if they have all of this information that without a doubt proves that Joe Biden didn't really win in 2020 and Trump won, and like Trump says, he won all states. If the states had all counted fairly, he would have won Connecticut. He would have won New York. He would have won California. If they have that proof and they've had it for 6 years, why won't they release it? I know it's a crazy question. Wouldn't you benefit from releasing that information right away? Asked about people afraid that it will be tough to get visas for the World Cup to come and play, there was a referee that was sent back to, I believe, Somalia. There's all these instances. I believe the Iranian team can't overnight in the U.S. They have to stay in Mexico and fly in and out for games. Trump goes, no. The right people are going to be coming in.
2: Yeah. Most successful World Cup they've ever had. Exactly. They've never sold tickets at that level.
0: Ticket sales are actually kind of slow. Hotel bookings are low.
2: They've never sold that many tickets so quickly. It's amazing because you don't think of soccer. We use the word football, soccer, right? But you don't think of soccer in this country. So
0: because, I mean, listen, they use the foot. Why isn't it called football? I don't know.
2: Most successful. I spoke to Johnny this morning. He's fantastic, and he's the boss. He said there's never been anything close to what's happened.
1: But because of the success, some people are afraid that it's going to be harder and harder to get visas to come from outside. Can you?
2: Well, we're working on it very closely to make sure the right people come into our country. Right.
0: Maybe Trump means they're working hard to make sure the white people come into our country. He said right, but maybe he meant white. I don't know. And then finally on the reflecting pool, a real big brain moment. Trump says the reflecting pool is taller than any building in the world. What Trump means is that the reflecting pool is longer than a lot of buildings are tall. Why you compare the length of something versus the height of something else, I have no idea.
2: But the one that they're all talking about is the almost 2,500 foot long. That's taller than any building in the world,
0: taller.
2: Actually. There's no building that's 2,000 500 feet tall, I don't think. But it's like twice the height.
0: That's like going, hey, I've got a 6-pound hammer. There is not a single ant that weighs 6 pounds. Okay, yeah, but like what? Who cares?
2: Of the Empire State Building as an example, much wider. So we just got that open last night. We wanted to do it before July 4th, and it is incredible. It's called, it was originally called, 1922 it was built. It was called the Reflecting Pond, or the Reflecting Lake, some people called it. But it was supposed to be a reflection. It never worked from 1922 because it was...
0: Can someone please tell me, what is the relevance of the length of the pool compared to the height of the Empire State Building? I just don't understand it. And no matter how long or wide or girthy it is, why does it justify a $13 million no-bid contract to do that job under the guise that it was urgent and an emergency? We are in corruption hell, folks. 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A Republican congressman was brutally booed for saying, hey, listen, we can't afford to give health care to everybody in this country. This is only about a 30-second long clip, but it really is a sign of where the country is right now. A guy at a mostly Republican town hall stands up and says something that to most people sounds increasingly reasonable. In the United States, increasingly people agree with the statement. Everybody should have some health care regardless of ability to pay. Now, people often quibble about the details when they say, oh, well, we support single payer. What do we mean by single payer? Medicare for all, universal access. There's all these different configurations. But the question is, should everybody have some health care? And the Republican Congressman Mike Flood says, we can't afford that. And the crowd immediately starts to boo. This is significant. Take a listen.
9: Every working and retired American should be entitled to health care. Would you sign on or write up a bill for Medicare for all? We've got Medicare now. We can start rolling back the age 5-10 years at a time. Would you support that?
10: We can't afford that.
9: Yes, you can.
0: Now, let me throw in a little detail. The guy's idea isn't even that progressive, because if you listen carefully to how he said
9: every working and retired American should be entitled.
0: Every working and retired American. Well, what if you're not working? What if you're not retired? This is actually not even that progressive. There's a lot of people who go, just start lowering the age for Medicare eligibility 2, 3, 5 years at a time and include everybody. Doesn't matter if you're working, doesn't mean if you're retired, doesn't mean just give it to everybody. But still, Mike Flood goes, we can't afford that. And the audience boos. Not an audience that's mostly Democrats. I believe anyone can sign up to go to the town hall. I don't know for sure, but I would imagine it's mostly Republicans. These are not, you know, Bernie-crats or activists or whatever. These are voters, disproportionately Republican voters in a red district. And I think that that part is key to understanding what's going on. A lot of politicians spend so much time arguing about labels. Is it universal health care or is it Medicare for all? Is it a government takeover of health care? Have we socialized medicine? If you strip it all down and just like get rid of the branding and just go, hey, listen, should everybody have some health care? Period. Doesn't matter your situation, doesn't matter ability to pay. Increasingly, people say, yes, they should. We have a very wealthy country here. And even as things are a little shakier now, this is still a very wealthy country with an average, very high standard of living, but there is significant inequality. We're not saying billionaires become illegal. We're not saying every millionaire's salary gets donated to. So we're simply saying there are some basics here that we should be able to come together and afford for everybody. We don't need to have homelessness. We don't need to have hunger. And we don't need to have people without health insurance. That's it. It's very simple. And in fact, it wouldn't even be that expensive, because when people don't have a home or health insurance or are hungry, that has negative externalities and it creates additional costs. Should people be able to get treatment for conditions without being at risk of going bankrupt? Most people would say yes. And what Mike Flood goes is simply like, that wouldn't work. It might even make healthcare worse if we did that. It wasn't people should buy their own insurance. It's just we can't afford it. We can't afford it. I don't think voters believe that crap. And I think especially voters don't believe it when they look around and they go, $13 million for relining the reflecting pool. That's what Trump, $13 million won't pay for that much healthcare, but $13 million for a pool, a war in Iran, a ballroom that's $200 million, $400 million, $1 billion, whatever. $250 million worth of bombs dropped on Iran in a couple of days. What do you mean we can't afford it? I don't think we can't afford it is making sense to a lot of people anymore. And whatever pet project Trump or Congress decides to fund proves that there is money. It's just what are our priorities? So listen, people are being told one of the richest countries in the world can't afford healthcare for everybody. They're not buying it. And I think that that is a really important shift. And it's a growing political problem for Republicans. The coalition is increasingly working class, and working class voters might agree with Republicans on immigration if they can be convinced that immigrants are a good scapegoat for their problems. They might go into, oh, on crime, I agree with Republicans, and maybe even on cultural issues. But Republicans get sick. They need prescriptions. They get a flat tire that now they need to borrow in order to fix. They get a surprise medical bill. Their parents need health care. Their kids need health care. And so reality and ideology will crash. And my suspicion is that this is a really important moment, because even if Trump has convinced a bunch of these people around stuff like, oh, we got to get men out of women's sports, this is one of the greatest threats to your kids, when everything's going fine economically, maybe you go, yeah, I do need to get men out of women's sports. That's important. All of a sudden, when you can't afford health care, I think you're increasingly going to be willing to go with whoever has a path to getting people health care, and you'll put aside men and women's sports. I don't think that Republicans are going to imminently lose all of their support, but the booing of Mike Flood when he goes, we just can't afford that, should be an important warning sign to Republicans, because when they start booing their own elected officials for saying healthcare, giving healthcare to people would be unaffordable, I believe that politics is changing. And as is almost always the case when we have these conversations, are Democrats going to be ready to take advantage of this? Because a lot of the ones I interview, they are not convincing too many people. They are dropping rehearsed talking points. And many of you go, David, that really sucked. That guy or gal is horrible. Republicans are terrible, but I would have trouble getting excited to vote for that. So Democrats have to figure it out. It's an opportunity. It is not a guarantee. Asked about bombing water facilities in Iran, this morning on Fox and Friends, Donald Trump went on a bonkers rant about rigged elections. Even the Fox hosts were visibly stunned. Why can't Trump answer a question? Why can't he stay on topic? Why isn't his brain working? And you're going to hear Trump go completely off track. And Brian Kilmeade tries to bring him back by going, but about Iran, I think it's important to play this with its full context so that you understand how unable to focus on any issue Donald Trump is, raising again concerns that something is simply not working cognitively here.
11: You is you came to power because you said America wants to win, and you win. Even in 2020, more votes than anyone in the history of the Republican Party. So when you look at this, this seems to be like an anaconda. You're saying laying the groundwork and suddenly squeezing them more and more and more until they have no options. One of the hits yesterday, as our audience probably knows, is on a water facility. They were already running out of water. So if you can continue to blockade and now you're taking down their eyes and ears, you're letting them know you're not playing games. And the rhetoric that's been coming out of them for the last 8 weeks really looks hollow today.
12: Well, Brian, if you can hear me, I think you can.
11: Yep.
12: Mm-hmm. I will say that, first of all, you mentioned 2020. You're right, in 2020, I got more votes than anybody in history.
0: Oh, he's off the rails. But just stick with it, and you'll see how Brian Kilmeade is like, I got to save this guy.
12: Republican Party, and got more votes, but the election was rigged. But in 2024, I really got more. We made it too big to rig. And but we did great in 2020. It was a rigged election. And you saw it in California. Very interesting, if I could just divert. So the kid got, the shaft. And he did Spencer Pratt. He did really pretty damn well. And they threw him out. And it was happening to Stephen.
0: Remember, the question was about bombing water facilities in Iran.
12: And I went on a tear. And they said it was going to be 2 weeks, and they'll know about Hilton, whether or not he's going to make it. I went on such a tear that they approved it immediately. They approved Stephen. It's such a rigged deal. It's so crazy. Right. They approved him so fast because everybody was watching. And he was leading, right. And he was leading by a lot. And you saw his lead was dissipating rapidly. They were taking it away from him just like they took it away from the kid. And I went on a tear. And by the way, we have the U.S. attorneys looking at it.
0: Understand that we are still totally off track. He's almost 2 minutes in, and Brian Kilmeade now is going to try to bring him back.
12: And the 2 weeks said all of a sudden is, oh, we have a surprise. Steve Hilton won. And he did win. But they were going to take it away shortly. They were going to take it away over a two-week period. You know, they announced that they wouldn't have the results for a week to 2 weeks. All of a sudden, they approved Steve Hill.
11: But Iran.
12: It's a rigged election.
0: Yeah. Iran.
12: Okay, but just go back to Iran.
11: I shouldn't have brought that up. But how do you feel about Iran?
12: But let's get back. Let's get back. I just want to say to the public, it's a rigged election. We need the Save America Act, period.
11: Got it.
12: Okay, let's get back to Iran. Much simpler.
0: Yes, exactly. Trump cannot focus. He can't respond to questions. He simply can't do it. And it stunned the Fox hosts. You could tell that they were doing everything they could to manage this interview and to try to make Trump seem halfway reasonable, and they couldn't do it. Trump then pulls out this entire thing of, we could solve this Iran thing overnight. We're destroying them. Think about how long it's been. It's been months of Trump saying they have no Navy or Air Force, and yet somehow they keep fighting. They took down one of our Apache helicopters. Does anyone believe this crap anymore?
11: Mr. President, I get the impression that you're frustrated with Iran.
12: I'm not frustrated. I don't get frustrated.
11: Well, I'll say it this way, that it's almost an ultimatum now, that there's no more negotiation at this point. You went back and forth with them. You gave them 2 weeks, and now they have to take the deal that you have offered them, that you tried to negotiate in good faith, or everything goes. And the people can be liberated. Is that what's happening right now?
12: Well, that could happen if we want to keep going. And, the deal is a very good deal. The problem with the deal is that it could be the greatest deal in history. They could wave the white flag of surrender. They could say, we surrender, we're finished, we've had it. The United States is the greatest power. Praise be to Allah. And they could do all of this. They could say it loud and clear. And the fake news would say, it was a great victory for Iran. It's the craziest thing I've ever seen. We're killing them. They're killing them. They have no Navy. They have no Air Force. They have no anti-aircraft. You know, we're flying planes over the middle of Tehran, and they have no idea what we're there. We've knocked out all of their radar, all of their anti-aircraft, much of their missiles. They have probably less than 20%, we think about 20%. Most of their launchers, they have the missile launchers, which are quite important. Their drone capacity is way down. You see it. I mean, it's way down. Their attacks are very minor. They're finished. And yet, the fake news, just like with the election, the fake news is out there saying, wow, Iran is doing just so well. Trump is doing terribly. I watched it yesterday, one of the shows for 5 minutes. I haven't seen the show in a long while. This fake Joe Scarborough talking about how well Iran is doing. I'm saying, where do they come from? It's just the craziest thing.
0: Yeah. And rambling.
11: Mr. President.
0: Rambling. This is the person who is making decisions about who to go to war with and at least conceivably would have access to nuclear weapons. Trump says that behind the scenes, Trump says that Iran is getting great press, but that they also are negotiating with us to make a deal. Trump is presenting a completely unbelievable scenario. Let me guess, the Iranians have tears in their eyes, big, strong guys desperate to end the war for the 12th time.
12: I will tell you, they won't even dispute it, although they probably would because it makes sense. They're very good. Iran is very good at publicity, but they're not good at fighting.
0: Right.
4: So,
12: I took a look. Right. And
0: that's Ainsley Earhart, desperate to get this on track. What a gong show of an interview.
12: I must tell you, they can't believe the press they're getting. They can't even believe it.
11: Yeah.
12: And they told me, they said, it's amazing how well we're doing in the papers. We're not doing so well. They're negotiating with us to make a deal.
13: Well, Mr.
12: It's
13: President,
12: hard for them.
0: Ainsley is not going to be able to do it, guys. She can't do it.
12: Because they are proud. They're very proud. They've been the bully of the Middle East for 47 years.
13: Yeah,
12: you know?
13: They have.
12: They've been ripping off our presidents and other countries for years. They played Obama for a fool. The JCPOA is one of the worst deals I've ever seen, other than NAFTA, the NAFTA trade deal, which was made.
0: This is random words, free word association.
12: Be the worst deal ever made.
13: Mr. President.
12: But the JCPOA was a road to a nuclear weapon. Mine is a road.
0: What's that seven times she tried to interject?
12: To no nuclear weapon.
11: Right.
12: They can't have a nuclear. It says you cannot have a nuclear weapon. We will not have. And I didn't like it. It wasn't strong enough because it said develop. You cannot develop. I said, no, I want buy also. So they fought me on that for a day, and then they agreed to it. You cannot develop or purchase a nuclear weapon. You know, so it's sort of, we got everything, but the press just covers it so crazily.
11: Don't worry about it.
12: No matter what I do, the press will say, it was a great victory for Iran.
0: Everybody's being so mean to me. Ladies and gentlemen, Trump has stated over 40 times that we've basically won. He has said over 40 times. Trump has said over 30 times that Iran's military capabilities have been destroyed. And yet 2 days ago, they took down an Apache helicopter. Trump has said almost 40 times that a deal is imminent, either within hours or days. And yet the 3-week war is about to get into week 16, and Fox hosts are desperate to save him and they can't do it. If you like this show, I would love for you to get my Substack writing. Each day, I'll send you a rundown of what's on the show, what's happening, what matters, why. It's free. No spam. Substack is also the only place where we own our data. 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You know, it's pretty common for Jessica Tarlov on The Five to make one of her mayo-brained right-wing co-hosts look kind of silly. But it's not common that the mayo-brained co-host will go, "You got me." And that is exactly what happened in this short clip that I'm going to play for you. This is one of those moments on cable news where someone is so committed to defending Donald Trump that they forget that a lot of things are public. And that is exactly what happened here. Jessica Tarlov is talking about the way that Republicans describe Democrats versus the way that they excuse everything that Donald Trump does. And she starts listing all of the things that Republicans condemn in their political opponents. When an opponent cheated on a spouse or lied or insulted a hero or whatever, they attack Democrats. But all of those things apply to Donald Trump. And then Emily Compagno immediately jumps in and goes, no, Trump didn't insult heroes. That's a hoax. And it's not, well, I don't know that that's what he meant. It's exaggerated. She just goes, no, that's a hoax. And Jessica Tarlov goes, oh, really? He never insulted John McCain? And the conversation is over because everybody remembers when Trump went, I prefer my war heroes who didn't get captured. One of the most vile lines a president has used about a veteran in the entire time I've been covering politics, that's for sure. Take a look at this.
14: Forward to buy a senator. That's what people are looking for. They want someone in office who they don't think can be bought off. And then about Collins pointing out the 95% voting with Trump. When you listen to Republicans that are going after Graham Plattner, they're doing the stuff that Jesse is saying. Like I was listening to, and I adore her, you know, Kellyanne last night talking about his scandals, cheated on his wife, he lied, insulted heroes. That's Donald Trump.
15: No, he did not insult heroes.
14: Yes, he...
15: That was the hoax then when you're saying in France.
14: Oh, I'm sorry. Oh, Donald Trump never insulted John McCain?
15: Mm.
0: Oh, that's the best. She just goes, You're right, Jessica. That's right. I like people who weren't captured. Not a secret recording that was surreptitiously leaked, not an anonymous source. Trump said it in public on camera in front of reporters. Millions of people saw it. And there's no comeback to that. There's no explanation to it. There are sort of two different ways to defend Trump. And I think it's interesting to think about and understand this in the Trump era of political media. One is to argue what he said wasn't that bad, or he didn't mean it, or it wasn't in the context that you believe, or the people who asked him about it had the worst intentions and tricked him or whatever. The other is just to go, he never said that. The second strategy of he never said that is riskier because sometimes there's overwhelming evidence. Now, let me point you to a different example. You might remember the allegation that Trump said in private, the troops are suckers and losers. That we have corroborating testimony for, but there's no recording of it. So they can continue, as Trump and the people around him have continued to do, to say, that never really happened. John Bolton is lying. He's low energy and he's a bad, you know, I made a mistake in hiring him, or you can't believe him. He's disgruntled, whatever. But it's risky because sometimes the stuff is on camera. And the McCain example is one of the worst possible ones to confront them with for them, because everybody knows that it happened. And in fact, a lot of Republicans who do revere and respect in their own way the service of troops and veterans remember it because it was shocking to a lot of them before they supported Donald Trump as well. Trump supporters know that it happened. And even many defenders of Trump admit that it did take place. The debate could be over whether it mattered, whether he meant it or something like that. But there is no debate whatsoever as to whether that took place. And that's what makes this brutal. Just look again at the look on Emily Compagno's face when she got me.
14: That's Donald Trump.
15: No, he did not insult heroes.
14: Yes, he
15: did. That was the hoax. And when you're saying
14: France. Donald Trump never insulted John McCain.
0: That is remarkable. Remarkable. If your argument depends on people forgetting things that they very clearly remember, it takes one reminder and you've got nowhere to go. And that's what happened here. Now, by the way, just because we're talking about Jessica Tarlov, let me mention, Jessica Tarlov blurbed my forthcoming book with a beautiful blurb. I'll just read it. This is on the Amazon page for my book, Pay Attention. This is Jessica here. Quote, if I didn't know better, I'd think Pac-Man has been reading my mind literally. Pay Attention is a sharp, unsettling look at our well-founded anxieties over how the attention economy and AI-driven media are warping our politics, our psychology, and our sense of reality, and what it will take to reclaim them. Pac-Man is well positioned to take on this challenge. His livelihood depends on understanding how algorithms reward outrage, punish nuance, and quietly rewire our brains. I love that. Thank you so much to Jessica for blurbing the book. We're going to officially launch the pre-order campaign in a couple weeks, but you can pre-order my forthcoming book at davidpacman.com/attention and know that once we launch the pre-order goodies, you'll qualify. Just keep your receipt and you'll qualify for whatever we set up. And the book I'm seeing is now discounted, in fact, on Amazon, audiobook available, all of that good stuff. All right. I hate to do this to some of you. Some of you, I'm glad I'm about what I'm about to do. But some of you, I do feel a little bad about it. I've got to do a nipple story. Don't spit out your coffee. This is a bizarre story. There's new reporting from the New York Times that there was a Situation Room meeting to go over how to deal with the allegation that Donald Trump is obsessed with women's nipples. This meeting happened in August. It relates to the Epstein scandal. What was happening was the DOJ was setting up this searchable database of the Epstein files. And one of the things that people in Trump's inner circle were worried about was that it would surface all of these embarrassing stories about Donald Trump. They were testing the database. And one of the first things that would come up when people would search for Trump in the files was an allegation from Sarah Ransom, an Epstein accuser from a civil settlement, where she alleged that Epstein trafficked a girl known to Sarah as Jen. Jen reportedly slept with Trump and said Trump was obsessed with nipples and was, I apologize, okay? Trump was very rough with her nipples. This wildly triggered the people in the conversation. You had J.D. Vance on one side. This is per Washington Post reporting. You had J.D. Vance on one side saying, we've got to release all of it, put everything out there. We can say, listen, we've gone above and beyond. We've even put stuff out that makes Trump look bad. That was J.D.'s opinion. Now, this is very interesting because you've got to wonder whether Vance saw an opportunity for himself there to help himself. The worse Trump looks,

terms of areola size or anything like that. The accuser, Sarah Ransom, made some other claims that were walked back. For example, she had said, I have sex tapes of powerful men. And then she said, I actually don't have sex tapes of powerful men. Then she said, well, I only walked it back because of fears for my family getting harassed. But regardless, she claimed to have these tapes. The existence of those tapes has never materialized. In the room, they were, I guess, acting as if the nipple claims were discredited. But that may simply have been out of politeness to help Trump save face, whatever. It is an accusation that's not been independently verified. Now, I have to tell you, whether Trump is obsessed with nipples, the real problem here is that Trump as president is obsessed with enriching himself and starting wars and paying to put his name on stuff, selling cheap crap to his followers, lying, corruption, nepotism. That's the real problem. If Trump were a good president, if I could look at Trump and go, listen, he's perfect on healthcare, he's great on taxes, foreign policy is phenomenal, I could go, listen, let him have all the nipples he wants as long as it's consensual, as long as it's consensual. And it's unclear based on the allegations whether this stuff, I think it's supposedly allegations of consensual behavior. I don't know. That's a whole other problem. I'm not even sure. I don't know whether the allegation is that this stuff was consensual. But assuming Trump is nipple obsessed and whatever, there's women who are okay with that. If he is getting everybody health care and, you know, making the country respected again, I could look the other way. The problem is Trump does have a reputation of being cruel to women. He was found civilly liable of sexual assault against E. Jean Carroll, meeting the definition of rape, according to a judge. He, according to one of his ex-wives, he sexually assaulted her. So it all kind of tracks that maybe it's true and maybe it's not consensual, but it has not been independently verified. It is simply an accusation. The biggest shock here is look at what has happened to the centers of executive power in the United States. The White House, in a physical sense, has been degraded with demolition to build a ballroom that we don't need. And who knows if it'll ever happen. It's gaudy. It's just vile. They've built a UFC arena for a fight on Sunday for Donald Trump's birthday. It's the physical degradation of the White House. And the White House has also been debased ideologically by the presence of Donald Trump. And the Situation Room in and of itself now has completely incompetent people in it participating in decisions. And some of the conversations are about Trump's predilection for nipples. So we've gone downhill as a country is the big takeaway. Nipples, yes, or nipples, no, whatever. On the bonus show today, we will be talking about payouts from Trump's anti-weaponization fund. But wait a second. I thought that fund was dead. It may not be dead after all. We have learned that the construction of Donald Trump's arch will take 3 years with 20 hours of construction per day. What do you think that's going to cost? And we will also talk about Alabama's nitrogen executions being determined to be cruel and unusual punishment, according to a judge. All of those stories and more at joinpacman.com. If you missed the Tuesday membership drive and would like to sign up at 50% off, send an email to info@davidpacman.com. Say, David, give me that code. I missed it. And we'll get that code right out for you. I'll see you on the bonus show. I'll be back tomorrow.

0: have major points of agreement. They want to make a deal. And we are very willing to make a deal.
1: Well, I think we're going to end it. I can't tell you for sure. Well, they want to make a deal so badly. You have no idea how badly they want to make a deal.
0: They want to make a deal.

0: so badly.
1: I do see a deal in Iran.
2: We were very close to a deal.
3: I think it's close to over. Yeah, I mean, I view it as very close to over.
2: It's looking very good that we're going to make a deal with Iran, and it's going to be a good deal. This process should go very quickly. We're going to end that war very quickly. They want to make a deal so badly.
0: We think we're close to a deal, and that's okay.
2: We're in the final throes of what will be a very, very good deal.
4: No. Today makes 39 times that he has said something like that.
5: Okay. For those of you playing the home game. Did he seem as exhausted by him as we are at this point? He fell asleep again. Mm-hmm. And he sounds, I don't know whether it's a drunk, something. Did you see him? He was like, it's going to be a deal. It's in Europe. There's a ceremony happening and I can't be there. Someone then made the joke, like FDR couldn't be at the end of World War II because of WrestleMania, because he's got his thing, of which there's an 89% chance of rain. Thunderstorms. Sunday first, baby's birthday party.
6: Yeah.
5: Oh, my God. And the cage thing. Okay. Wow. Yes. Thank you, Midas Touch, for doing the timeline. I'm too exhausted, too. See, I'm feeling better. Thank you, medical emergency kit. I took my Z-Pack. Like Dr. Lonnie Paul and others told me to.
6: Good that you're
5: also
6: listening to experts.
5: Also, my telemedicine doctor. Pardon?
6: It's good that you're listening to experts.
5: No, I did. No, I'm feeling much better. But I was too exhausted, so thank you, Midas Touch, because I can't. I literally, since, you know, Chris is out, I'm getting my own show prep. I literally was trying to keep up. I was like, Trump says he's going to, what was it? Bomb the, I don't know what his latest threat was, and take Cargill and blah, blah, blah. Uh-huh. And then literally, I'm like, all right, I'm all set for the morning, ready to, and I was like, oh, hang on. Trump says he called off latest threats to strike Iran. It was like, I was like, oh, okay. But seriously, it is 39 times we've done this.
6: At least.
5: And of course, Iran and Israel are like, what the actual is he talking
6: there's
5: about?
6: Oh,
5: my God, he's getting so delusional and specific in his lies. It's going to be a signing ceremony in a couple of days in Europe. Like, what?
6: And he's not going to be there.
5: Yes. Midas Touch said, timeline of Trump's warning threatens Iran with massive strikes tonight. Which, by the way, Bella, just, I don't know, because I know you read your history. It's always good to tell the enemy exactly what you, that's what we told.
6: Oh, absolutely.
5: Yeah.
6: Hitler.
5: Yeah, we told the Japanese, here's exactly what we're going to do and when.
6: Uh-huh.
5: Didn't he always make fun of that you don't? Okay. Mm-hmm. So he, threatens Iran with massive strikes tonight. Floats a ground invasion of Karg Island, which, by the way, would have resulted in, I don't know, massive United States casualties. Cancels all strikes by 1:28 p.m. Oh, just in time for the oil prices to go down in the stock market to go up again. With New Deal claims, Israel says they don't know about any deal. Your midday update is here. Thank you, Midas Touch. And that was just your midday update.
6: I don't know why people that invest in the stock market keep falling for this.
5: Yes. I'm like, okay, and who just made a boatload of money again? Yeah. Like, how many times are we going to do this?
6: Yeah, he's shorting the market. That's exactly what he's doing.
5: I don't mean to make everybody unnecessarily happy, but he looked really bad yesterday. Oh, my God.
6: Yeah.
5: I was telling you I took some codeine cough medicine just now, so this might be like a Trump cabinet meeting. I may just
6: not
5: in mid sentence, and then you guys all have to dependent, you know, like it's not happening.
6: All right.
5: Yeah. Like
6: we'll have Lonnie just prop you up like Bernie at weekends at Bernie.
5: These enablers, they're all standing there, and he sounds completely drugged. Mm-hmm. He falls asleep again when he's talking about, you know, world peace, war and peace. Everyone's just standing there like. Okay. He said, my preference has always been to take Karg Island. This is the interview we did a day before. I don't know that America has the stomach for it, but you'd make a fortune. Mai says he's talking about sacrificing thousands, possibly tens of thousands of American soldiers' lives so he and his buddies can make a fortune. That's what he thinks we don't have the stomach for. And we just let this go on. Yesterday was one of those days, Jody, where I'm like, what? We're just letting this go on.
6: Mm-hmm.
5: We're at the point where I don't trust Israel or Iran, but generally, that's where you get the actual truth.
6: Yeah,
5: about.
6: I'm going to believe them when it comes to a deal.
5: Right. But Israel, it's not just not a deal. We have no idea what he's talking about.
6: Right.
5: Like, he's just clearly desperate to get out of this, and he doesn't. So he's just, at this point, he's just making stuff up. It's purely delusional. Okay. My voice is a little shaky. Oh, by the way, thank you to the person on social media that said, Steph sounds like the kind of guy I'd like to have a beer with. I could run as a man of the people now.
6: Yeah, you can. Why not?
5: It's better, right? My voice is better,
6: Much
5: Bella.
6: Much better.
7: Right? Much better.
6: Much. Okay.
5: We'll see how it holds out by hour three. But we have a usual Sexy Liberal Friday. Mm-hmm. John Fugelsang for Angela. As we said yesterday, Mark Hamill just announced for L.A. Sexy Liberal. One show only.
6: And Glenn will be in on Monday.
5: Yes. Glenn Kirshner is... well, we're going to find out whether his name is supposed to come down today. They filed a stay.
6: They filed a stay, so we'll see what happens. But
5: Glenn was
6: going
5: to call.
6: But Glenn's going into a hearing for the cop killer slush fund.
5: Oh, okay.
6: So that's why he's not available today.
5: Oh, okay. But, I mean, you know, they filed an emergency stay or whatever. This is what we said. Like, will he actually follow the law? You never know. But today's supposed to be the day.
6: I say people go down there and just do it anyway. He does stuff anyway.
5: Yeah, that's what
6: just
5: he does. Yeah.
6: Yeah.
5: Get some crowbars. Let's go.
6: Oh, to if I live there, I would.
5: To whoever put 8647 in the grass.
6: That was good.
5: Fantastic.
6: And it could get worse over time because of what they may have done. Right now, it doesn't look that bad, but
5: it'll grow back. Unlike the rose garden.
6: Well, it looks like
5: East
6: they killed
5: wing.
6: The grass. It looks like it killed the grass. Whatever they did.
5: Okay. This was the other news yesterday, which was clearly evident if you have eyes and watched him yesterday. Trump saw 22 specialists in his latest medical exam.
6: That's not
5: as
6: normal.
5: As you do when you're in perfect health, as he said. There's so many cover-ups going on simultaneously. And by the way, we'll talk to Glenn Monday about it. But every single person in that situation room is guilty of obstruction of
6: Absolutely.
5: Justice and should be charged. That is exactly what a criminal conspiracy looks like.
6: Exactly.
5: See, I'm looking at you because you're
6: our
5: legal
6: expert.
5: I'm
6: a law and order.
5: Katie Fang couldn't join us today, but she's going to come.
6: I'm as good as it gets then.
5: She's going to come back again soon. Exactly.
6: You
5: watch
6: decisis.
5: Law and Order. Who's Marissa Hargitay and who's her is it Chris Maloney?
6: Maloney.
5: Yeah. Oh, okay. So everybody posted the pictures of them at the Knicks and just put dum dum. are they aware there's a child rapist in the house? Thank you, Bella. Oh, I didn't even know we had that. Wow, Bella's on it. Can I do a love letter? I did it off air. But oh my God, Bella and Jody and Lonnie, I could not have done this without you. With Chris gone, thank you so much. People have no idea.
7: Of course.
5: People have no idea how much goes into this and how much you guys prop up this decrepit old piece of crap. Me. That's me. That's me and my self-esteem talking. All right. Yes. President Trump saw 22 medical specialists as part of his annual. Actually, how many annual exams did he have? Four?
6: Well, he had two... to three, yeah. three within 13 months.
5: I don't think annual means what he thinks it means.
6: Right. If he's getting a checkup, that's one thing. But
5: right.
6: Because I get an annual physical and then a checkup.
5: Yes. Yes. Nearly doubling the number from his past checkups and setting an apparent presidential record. Oh, finally.
6: He's
5: finally,
6: number
5: he
6: one.
5: Did something. He did something, got a record
6: he did
5: for.
6: Number one.
5: Yeah. Uh-huh. Medical experts said the number is unusual. Do we need a medical expert for that?
6: No.
5: Not really. The latest factor that could provoke health concerns, do you think? The oldest person ever to assume the U.S. presidency. Ha, ha, ha. Isn't it funny? Ha, ha, ha. Sleepy Joe and blah, blah. You know, I did mention during the campaign that they're basically the same age.
6: Right, you
5: but
6: did.
5: I guess no one really thought this.
6: No.
5: Yeah. Okay, because now a warning.
8: Now a warning?
5: 59, that's almost 60, Jody.
6: Yes.
5: Percent of respondent of Americans think Trump does not have the mental acuity to serve as president. Another 55% said they don't think he physically is healthy enough to carry out his duties. So thanks for paying attention now. Yes, Dr. Reiner said this is an extraordinary number of specialists.
6: Yeah. I mean, you just don't.
5: Yeah. You can see from... yesterday, all right, so I don't, oh, this is, by the way, this is where we have to go for our news as Iranian state media.
6: Yeah.
5: Because this is the timeline we live in. Again, Midas Touch posted it. Iranian state media and news has now published what it claims is the draft agreement with Trump. I'm going to love to see what Lindsey Graham has to say about this.
6: Mm-hmm.
5: It's only 11 billion times worse than what Obama got, right?
6: Mm-hmm.
5: This is what they claim is in the deal. A permanent immediate cessation of war on all fronts, including Lebanon. The U.S. and its allies would be required to present reconstruction plans for Iran worth at least $300 billion. How much of their own money did Obama give them back?
6: A billion or something? It was a paltry amount comparatively.
5: And you know they're going to try to cloak this or spin it like it's not this.
6: Well, we've already
5: it is going to be giving them a boatload of money.
6: We already gave them some money.
5: I know. So. I know. U.S. commitment not to interfere in Iran's internal affairs, to respect the sovereignty of the Republic of Iran, a full lifting of the naval blockade within 30 days, a U.S. commitment to withdraw forces from the areas surrounding Iran, reopening of the strait within 30 days under arrangements determined by Iran, suspension of sanctions on the sale of oil, petrochemical products, and related derivatives, along with full Iranian access to the resulting financial revenues.
6: Uh-huh.
5: Oh, my God. Mm-hmm. Right? I was listening to an expert this morning, Jody, say that the other thing he keeps just repeating because he's got nothing else in his pudding with syphilitic brain worms, whatever's up there in his head, but he keeps repeating, no nuke, they won't have a nuke. Well, first of all, they're saying, like, there's nothing in any of these agreements that guarantees that. It just kicks the can down the road. Mm-hmm. So, as we always said, he's always going to declare victory no matter what. But he's got basically nothing. Mm-hmm. He's got nothing except we're in way worse position than we were in before this debacle. And it's going to cost us a hell of a lot more. It's extraordinary. It really is. All right. Did I mention that the president is very credibly accused of being a child rapist and there's a massive cover-up going on?
6: Mm-hmm. Hmm.
5: All right. Because I was sick, I couldn't go on CNN to mention that.
6: Right.
5: 60 to 70 times, as I tend to do. All right. So we have a big, sexy liberal Friday, 18 minutes after the hour. Jerry Jacobus. I said it right.
6: You did.
5: I said it
6: you
5: right.
6: Said it right.
7: Said it right.
5: Political strategist and, more importantly, ex-GOP. Thank God.
7: Thank God.
5: Good morning, Sherry.
7: Good morning.
5: I can't even imagine how you process. I talk all the time about what's happened to my dad in Goldwater's party, but I don't know how you process what has happened to anybody's version of a Republican Party. They have fully become the party of pedophiles and pedophile protectors with this latest New York Times story. Talk a little bit about that.
7: Well, you know, my dad always said we are Bob Michael, Howard Baker Republicans, you know, from Peoria. Bob Michael would not be allowed in the GOP these days. Neither would Ronald Reagan, but Bob Michael was the rhino. He was a House Minority Leader. I'm from Peoria. I worked for him. And I don't recognize the party. We didn't even have that word rhino when I first started in politics on Capitol Hill 8 million years ago. But, you know, Stephanie, I left the party 10 years ago. I wasn't one of those people that stuck around. I didn't say, oh, I'm going to work for him and then see the light and then, you know, go get a book deal or something like that. I actually left the GOP the day after they nominated Trump. And I'm a former RNC spokesperson.
5: Good for
7: I used
5: you.
7: To run campaigns. I was a senior, you know, congressional staffer. But, you know, and the establishment people did not support Trump.
5: Yeah.
7: But they were like, you know, he's going to lose, but he's our nominee. And we'll all come back together in the fall. And I thought he'd lose too, but I was like, you know what? I never want to sit around a conference table with any of you people that think this is okay.
5: Yeah.
7: It's not.
5: Isn't that the disgusting thing, Sherry, about the New York Times story? It's not just how disgusting he is, that all these people, not talking about how you get justice for these little girls that were raped, but how do we cover this up, knowing full well that he's guilty, right?
7: Yeah. Well, and I was reading this stuff. I was looking at some of these excerpts, Stephanie, and I think what this means, I mean, I'm just connecting dots here. It's not that hard. I think this explains a lot of the people he surrounds himself with. He wants to keep these guys close to him. I think that his cabinet, I think his administration, I think other people that he's saying, hey, give me lots of money for my ballroom that I'm going to pocket. I think that he's extorting all of them. I mean, it looks clear. I mean, clearly this is what Epstein did, and Epstein obviously had stuff on Trump. He's got stuff on, you know, Bill Gates. But I think this is a scandal worse than even the most cynical of us can comprehend at this point in time. And I fear that we do not have the kahunas to go after him. I mean, we've kind of shown pretty solidly over the past 10, 11 years that we'll do a little bit, but we don't want to go too far. We don't want to rock the boat.
5: Well,
7: but this is shocking. It's sickening.
5: Yeah. And Sherry, it's you know, so the Raw story says the Trump administration is launching a massive leak hunt to find out who spilled the details on the panic conversation inside the White House. And so someone posted and said, so it's true. I mean, yeah. I mean, and by the way, this wasn't the only reporting yesterday. Miami New Times, Epstein file says Trump knew and funded underage sex parties at his golf course. FBI tip memorialized in the Epstein files alleges Trump knew about underage sex parties at a Trump golf course. I mean, everyone keeps saying these are the Trump files. He literally, yeah. Jamie Raskin said, Sherry is mentioned a million times, more times than Epstein.
7: Yeah.
5: Oh, hi, Free Speech TV land. Looky here. It's an unsolicited testimonial, right? Steven says, if you don't listen to Free Speech TV and the Stephanie Miller Show, blame yourself. Listen and donate now. Democracy will thank you. Hashtag hold fast. Thank you, Steven. And America thanks you for your service to me, but also to free speech in America. It is a double match day, the last day of the fund drive. Please, please, please help us. Freespeech.org/donate. Sherry Jacobus. I said it right.
6: You did.
5: I said it
6: you
5: right.
6: You said it right.
7: Said it right.
5: Yeah. Political strategist and, more importantly, ex-GOP. Thank God.
7: Thank God.
5: Good morning, Sherry.
7: Good morning.
5: I can't even imagine how you process. I talk all the time about what's happened to my dad and Goldwater's party, but I don't know how you process what has happened to anybody's version of a Republican Party. They have fully become the party of pedophiles and pedophile protectors with this latest New York Times story. Talk a little bit about that.
7: Well, you know, my dad always said, we are Bob Michael, Howard Baker Republicans, you know, from Peoria. Bob Michael would not be allowed in the GOP these days. Neither would Ronald Reagan, but Bob Michael was the rhino. He was the House Minority Leader. I'm from Peoria. I worked for him. And I don't recognize the party. We didn't even have that word rhino when I first started in politics on Capitol Hill 8 million years ago. But, you know, Stephanie, I left the party 10 years ago. I wasn't one of those people that stuck around. I didn't say, oh, I'm going to work for him and then see the light and then, you know, go get a book deal or something like that. I actually left the GOP the day after they nominated Trump.

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1: Ain't got no time for your poo-poo, sweetie.
2: Good morning, everybody. Hot 97, New York City. Circa 1991, everybody. Where everybody knew Donald Trump was a scumbag. Just saying. I knew then. That was the one-hit wonder, Betty Boo, just doing that too, Jody.
3: I know. I love Betty Boo.
2: Love that song. So noisy. It's so noisy. Okay. There was a lot of cowbell in that, wasn't
3: there? There was.
2: Yeah. And normally you need more cowbell, but not for that one. Okay. Jody.
3: Uh-oh.
2: Who said Graham Plattner is like a pig? He's worse than any human being that's ever run for office.
3: Hunter Biden.
2: No, that was a bad guess. That was Donald Trump talking about Graham Plattner.
3: I should have known by that wonderful impression that you do.
2: Jody, who said grab him by the pussy? I did try to... she was married. Who said that?
3: Melania Trump.
2: No, that was another horrible guess. That would also be Tito Lini. Donald Trump. Okay. Graham Plattner was asked about this.
4: Okay. The Democratic nominee for U.S. Senate in Maine. You've had quite a 24 hours. You're clearly under Donald Trump's skin. You could see that. We played a sample of that. I think he called you a thug, I don't even know, repeatedly today. We played some of it. And he said you are, quote, the worst than any human being that's ever run for office, probably. What'd you think when you heard that?
5: Well, coming from certainly the worst person to have ever run for office, I take it as an immense compliment.
2: Jody, I don't know if you've mentioned but noticed, but there's been some clutching of the pearls about Graham Plattner.
3: Yeah,
2: even on
3: ridiculous.
2: MS Now, I'm like, okay, we've got to be a different Democratic Party. We just can't. Thank you, Bella. Give me a break. It's up to the people of Maine.
3: Absolutely.
2: Okay. Okay, this is just to make us all happy. Howard says the weather forecast for rain in Washington, D.C. on Sunday afternoon is 89%.
3: It was only 55 yesterday.
2: God, just give us a sign.
3: Any kind of sign.
2: If there might, in fact, be alleged child rapist, adjudicated rapist in the Oval Office, then maybe you don't.
6: Just give me a sign.
2: Okay.
6: No.

0: just any kind of sign.
1: Okay. Jody, oops, sorry. Who said this would be yesterday? The batteries were too heavy for the boats and caused them to sink.
2: J.D. Vance.
1: No, that would also be Donald Trump. Someone said, and they all stood around there like idiots laughing.
2: Doesn't he know that boats that are powered by gas also have batteries?
1: Yes, I don't. Okay. Yes, CNN calculated Trump has mentioned an impending deal with Iran almost 40 times. Meanwhile, Trump again declared the end of the war. He said, I don't know if you've heard, but we ended the war with Iran today.
2: Oh.
1: And they agreed to never have nuclear weapons, which is what we insisted on. And, of course, immediately Iran and Israel were like, I don't know.
2: No.
1: There's no. He even made up a signing ceremony this time.
2: I know.
1: There's a signing ceremony in Europe. He was almost out of sleep by then, so I think that's what he said. There's a signing ceremony in Europe. I can't go. Because he's got to be at his thunderstormy cage match.
2: Right.
1: Jeff in Michigan. Oh, hi, Jeff.
3: Hi,
1: Jeff.
3: Hi, how you doing? I'd like to say happy Pride, first of all.
1: Thank you.
3: And I'd like to thank you for having that guest host on the last few days, Harvey Firestein.
1: Yes.
3: For Pride.
1: I just want to be loved. Is that so wrong?
2: Matt Riley says I'm cute.
3: You guys are wonderful.
1: Yes, thank you. Thank you. I am that dude you want to have a beer with.
2: Yeah, you seem like a chill guy, yeah.
1: I do, right? I seem like a totally chill guy.
2: Nixon 6, right?
1: Wait. Okay, let's go to Karen in Chicago. Hello, Karen. Hello, Karen.
4: Hey. Hello, can you hear me?
1: Yes, go ahead.
4: Hi, sorry, I was just talking to Krista. Anyway, I just want to say, if D.C. is going to be getting the weather front that Illinois and Indiana got, oh, there is hope. It is going to be a good weekend. Yeah. It just, oh, my gosh.
1: By the way.
4: It is just rich, though.
1: Mm-hmm. Did you see Marco Rubio said this occasion, it's a gift to America? I'm like, oh, please, off. He compared it to the moonshot.
4: Oh,
1: I'm like, what? This is a birthday party for him that he's making money on. I'm sorry, Karen. Go ahead.
4: It's the end of all of this. You know, when we take back a majority, and hopefully we get a super majority, because we have got to get to the bottom of this and expose this and hold these people accountable.
1: Yep.
4: Marco Rubio, I mean, remember the 2015, the Republican primaries, every single one of them were, you know, speaking the truth. That was probably the first time.
1: Yep, absolutely. Sorry, honey, heartbreak, which you're well acquainted with.
2: It hurt her head.
5: Hi, and welcome back. Just 954 days left to go in our countdown to liberty. 250 years of America coming up pretty soon. Happy birthday, America. If you missed it, the on-again, off-again, on-again war in Iran is now off again. After blasting all over Truth Social last night that he was going to strike Iran hard, today Donald Trump in the Oval Office came out and said, nope, the war's off again and we'll have a deal within 2 or 3 days. Now, this may sound like blatant manipulation to many people. After all, FDR never let the Germans know we were about to invade Normandy. But Donald Trump is a different animal, and he, of course, says there's no manipulation involved. However, he was quick to note that the stock market rose more than 1,000 points today after crevicing yesterday, 900 down, now 1,000 up. Donald Trump's happy. Of course, it has nothing to do with the stock market. Oil's soon going to drop. Everything's going to be great. Donald Trump wants to let you know the on-again, off-again, on-again war is off yet again. Stick around. God only knows what'll happen tomorrow. See you next time.
6: And then we're going to lead up to what we have to do and address the largest spending items. The reason we're in trouble is because over 74% of federal spending is on autopilot, mandatory spending. That's your entitlement programs like Medicare, Medicaid, and then things like Social Security. They have to be adjusted and fixed. We have a plan to do that next year, and it's
7: Sexy Liberal. This year, one show only in Southern California.
8: Hollywood, the city of magic.
7: Saturday, October 24th in L.A.
9: Los Angeles.
7: One night.
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7: chance.
0: Let's get it right.
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8: Give it up for yourselves, L.A. Sexy Liberals. God bless you.
7: John Fugelsang.
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7: Comedy duo Frangela.
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0: Here's what's going on. Sources tell CNN that President Trump is growing more and more furious, especially this week after he ordered new strikes in Iran. They say he felt both Tehran and the media didn't view U.S. military action as powerful enough. So he ordered another round of strikes yesterday in the hopes of forcing Iran to come to the table in a way that they will accept a deal. But today, he's still clearly frustrated that Iran doesn't seem to be taking the strike seriously, which is why he's raising the stakes again.
1: Oh, my God. Uh-huh. Exactly. How much of this is his stupid ego and trying to look tough?
2: All of it is
1: the weakest pussy. Iran is just laughing at him at this point. Mm-hmm. Their statement yesterday, Jody, actually used the term taco.
2: Yes, they did.
1: Like, they're just tweaking him at this point. By the way, someone did more specific math. Trump has stated 55 times mm-hmm. that he defeated Iran. He has stated 35 times Iran is destroyed. He has stated 38 times that a deal is imminent and 25 times that the Strait of Hormuz is open. Elect a clown, expect a circus.
2: Yeah, didn't he say the Strait was open yesterday?
1: Yes, always. It's, you know, it's open. It's been open, just nobody knows it. Yeah, including all of the international ships and Iran.
2: Yeah, the world.
1: Someone said, how is anyone still listening to this lunatic and still supporting him?
2: I just
1: watched in the Oval Office yesterday, and I'm like, do they really think this is what a tough guy looks like? Barely staying awake again, fell asleep again, slurring his words, talking just complete nonsense. I am having a hard time soldiering on today with the news on social media. The future of the Harmar Mall is uncertain. Saw a local news item, Steph, on local Fox 9.
2: Aww.
1: I mean, why,
2: Harmar.
1: This once again, we can't have nice things. Really?
2: Not the Robin in Minneapolis.
3: Did

0: Minnesota nice.
1: It's very reasonable.
0: Talking about how the Pillow Man is fortune made.
1: He was a lonely guy.
0: Started out in a kiosk with his sweaty tirade. Hey, that wasn't no pillow. That was sweaty cause.
1: If you are unsweaty, this is the best pillow.

0: Thank you, Rocky Mountain Mike. Has Minnesota not been through enough, Jody? Have they not been through enough? Mike, they might bulldoze the Harmar. No more East Wing. I mean, really. All right, we will. Glenn will be checking in with us Monday. He is busy today, this morning, in a hearing. But thank you. Here's some other legal points. McCain says, here's the linchpin. Congress passed a law requiring all Epstein materials to be released. This circle of conspiracy broke that law. Each one should be prosecuted to the fullest extent of the law. Mm-hmm. It's obviously a conspiracy. It's obviously a obstruction.
1: Yeah.
0: Someone else said, I'm no lawyer, but doesn't this emergency meeting with J.D. Vance and senior White House officials in the Situation Room to war game the fallout for Trump raping children in the Epstein files make everyone in that room part of a criminal conspiracy, which I think is kind of illegal?
1: It's very illegal.
0: I'm just going with your law and order degree right now, but we'll also ask Glenn on Monday. But yeah, I know it's overwhelming. There's, I don't know how, 11 billion crimes committed a day, but okay. Oh, I know, because Jody's here, we're very excited that we've had Jody all week. I'm not going to waste Melania Trump, because as we all know, she has
1: individual liberty.
0: From the English language.
1: Yes.
2: Where liberty can flourish.
1: Liberty can flourish.
2: Success is not about how many benefits a person receives, but rather about how much independence they achieve. Starting today, the Treasury will let state child welfare agencies and foster youth representatives set up fostering the future accounts for children in foster care.
1: These youths.
0: They got to have an applause machine because people don't know when what she's saying, let alone when she's done, do
1: right.
0: they? They're just, okay.
1: All righty then.
0: I know, because I hosted a Lace Night show out here. There's the machine that they applaud now.
3: Clap!
0: Yes, see, they're laughing.
3: Clap! Time to laugh!
1: Did you have applause signs?
0: Yes, I'm sure we did.
1: Yeah.
0: I have never engendered applause all on my own. All right. Can I hear that again? Because you know what?
1: She started with individual.
2: Where liberty can flourish.
0: Liberty.
2: Success is not about how many benefits a person receives, but rather about how much independence they achieve. Starting today,
0: individual liberty.
2: The Treasury will let state child welfare agencies and foster youth representatives set up fostering the future accounts for children in foster care.
1: She learned how to say Ute by watching.
0: She's all about the children.
1: My cousin
0: married
1: Vinny.
0: Married to the alleged child rapist.
1: And she learned how to pronounce Ute by watching My Cousin Vinny.
0: Did she say success is not about, what did she say? How many benefits a person receives? Oh, so like you mean the $1.5 billion that you and your grifty family has made since you've been back in the. Okay. No,
4: that's the kicker. That's the kicker. Yeah.
0: I waded through the,
4: She cares. She cares so much about the youth, the kids and the youth.
0: Yes.
4: And foster
0: standing
4: care.
0: Next to the.
1: Especially when she says F de Christmas.
4: That's,
0: and the children.
1: Mm-hmm.
0: Wow. All right. I need some Jennifer Welch. Can I please?
5: There is credible information in the Epstein files by a 13-year-old girl. She claims under oath that she was assaulted by the sitting president of the United States. And all of these MAGA Christians, Erica Kirk and her harem of pro-philia women, the Ali Beth Stuckey's of it all, the Riley Gaines of it all, they never, ever speak out for victims of sexual assault. They never speak out about crime when it's one of their own, because they believe in nothing other than white men getting power.
0: Yeah. By the way, did you see Trump called Charlie Kirk shortly before he died to rip him a new one for talking about the Epstein files?
1: Yep.
0: Okay, one more for
5: Jen. And this is my theory on it. I think these people are so broken. They're so broken sexually, they're so broken emotionally that they've made this bargain in their mind. If we deliver the United States of America to God as a Christian nation, then it's all going to be okay. Then we can continue being pieces of
0: Thank you. Love her. William in Ohio, you're on the Stephanie Miller Show. Hey, William.
6: Good Hello. Morning.
0: Hi. Go ahead.
6: President Trump, I hate using the word President and Trump together,
7: yeah,
6: has destroyed our credibility in the nation. He has destroyed our economy. He has taken away women's rights. And the list just keeps going on and on. Not to mention his self-serving, making himself rich.
0: Yep.
6: And getting away with it. They need to impeach him, impeach him now before what remains of our country is gone.
0: Yeah.
7: Yeah.
0: Yesterday, William, was one of the days that I just was like, seriously, are Republicans going to let this go on? He fell asleep yet again while making up some latest delusion about Iran. And I literally, Jody, I was like, is there a point? Someone is going to put an end to this. This is just... It's insane. I mean, it's not just his approval ratings. It's people, Americans, what did I say? 60% don't think he's well enough.
7: Right.
0: Like, it's not like it's just us on the left. Right. Yesterday, here's another campaign ad. CW said, Trump may as well have called all the rest of us peasants. According to him, it wasn't workers who built America. It was rich guys like him and his cabinet.
7: Mm-hmm.
0: He said, these people built the country, not the complainers. The complainers didn't build the country, whether it's fishermen or farmers or anything else. Me, guys like me, they built the country. And, you know, I watch all these ingrates.
7: Wow. We're the ingrates.
0: Wow. It's today's Let Them Eat Cake moment.
7: Mm-hmm.
0: They're always complaining. They didn't build anything. They couldn't build anything. Wow. Wow. Wow. Thanks for yet another campaign ad.
7: Mm-hmm.
0: Did you see someone from Fox News asked him about bombing Iran's water supply, which is yet another war crime? It's over 100 degrees there.
7: Mm-hmm.
0: That it's yet another war crime. And he babbled for, I think it was 3.5 minutes about election fraud.
7: Yeah.
0: Instead of, even Fox News knows he is not coherent in any way. Oh, here's some news from California, everyone. Oh, heavens. The first poll out, Javier Becerra, 58%, Steve Hilton, 35%. Oh, dear. I don't think they understand the deep blueness of California and the jungle primary, that when you're spreading the vote out, it's not election fraud. It's that we have 61 candidates, right,
7: yeah,
0: on the
7: ballot.
0: Well, I
7: mean, we have elected statewide Republican governors, but in general, they were more moderate.
0: Yeah.
7: Than Steve Hilton.
0: And they have really good movie catchphrases.
7: Well, that too. No, yeah. Not just Pete
8: Hasta
7: Wilson.
8: La vista, Greta Davis.
7: Pete Wilson was a Republican, and he was our governor.
4: It's been a while.
7: It's
0: been a minute.
4: I think things have changed. So
7: well, I mean, you've still got Fresno. Well, you still got Orange County.
4: Oh,
7: they still got San Diego,
4: well,
7: you know.
4: Fresno is, oh.
7: Yeah.
0: But they keep posting that stupid map about, look, all the red in California. It's landmass. Landmass doesn't vote.
4: It's literally the farms. It's the agriculture. If you look at a map, I will always bring up San Luis Obispo and just Central California because it's all agricultural land, but there's no one there.
0: Yeah.
4: As someone from that area.
0: They do the same thing, the map of the USA. It's like, oh, yes, look how red Wyoming is and the three people there,
4: the five people in Indiana. Like, give me a break.
0: Right.
4: If you're from Indiana, no disrespect to you.
0: No disrespect.
4: Love you guys.
0: To all our Indiana listeners. Jeff says, if we're being honest with ourselves, the race for California governor is probably already over. This is what I would have expected, to tell you the truth. We've elected Republican governors before, but they were either moderate, to your point, Jody, or a mix of moderate and conservative. We don't like MAGA loons. Of course, they're already calling fraud. And Steve Hilton,
7: got the number two spot.
0: Yeah, got it.
7: Well, Donald's taking credit for that.
0: By the way, let's not get happy. We need a massive, massive turnout because they're going to try everything. So don't.
4: Yes.
0: I do not, I don't endorse that the race is already over. It is not. We can need every single person to turn out. But that being said, yes, I would expect it to be a drubbing because we live in California.
7: Yes.
0: Just FYI.
7: Yeah.
0: GTK. Write it down. Okay. 47. I'm sleepy. 46 minutes after the hour. Happy Pride.
9: Happy Pride. I feel like it's been a month since I've seen you. And
0: I've
9: been on this show. I was traveling and working and doing all of the things.
0: I know. I don't know if you can tell. I have a really bad cold. And so in honor of Nancy Mace losing, I sound like I'm transitioning.
9: Oh.
0: So, yes. Sound like a dude. Okay.
9: I want to shake you for that one, but we're going to leave it the way it is.
0: What was the joke we loved, Jody, about Nancy Mace can hang out with Riley Gaines
7: now? Right, because they're both in fifth place.
0: and then whine about being fifth place losers.
9: Mm-hmm. thank God, though. That's the last thing that state needed. I hope that Lindsey Graham loses their position. Yeah. I'm glad Nancy Mace is not going to be governor. It's good to see. It's nice to see.
0: Yeah. Dana, I've saved this all morning just because Anna and also our JoJo from Jurors said something similar. She said, WTF are we doing? He mutilated a child's nipples while raping her. And here we are going on about our lives like nothing happened. Yeah. The fact that there is any other news story. And someone else said seconds after the new Epstein info came out, Donald Trump started to bomb Iran again. He's killing innocent people to cover up his involvement in a pedophile ring. Impeach, remove, and lock him up.
9: Absolutely.
0: Just your thoughts on all of this, the New York Times bombshells. And
9: I wish it moved the needle. I wish it mattered to these people. I don't understand why it does not matter to these people. And I'm glad this reporting keeps coming out because I don't want this story to ever go away. I don't want people to ever stop talking about this. I want all of the things that are going on in New Mexico and the uncovering of the land and the investigations there to continue. I don't know if he'll ever serve justice in his lifetime because I don't think he's got much time left, but I do want the truth to come out because I do want people to know.
0: Yeah. Speaking of fantastic things in New Mexico, Representative Melanie Stansberry is just, I just love that she's just on this, mm-hmm. I think she talked about it being their Watergate, but I'm like, man, we are 11 billion times worse than Watergate now. But it is once again, and here's the thing, like a lot of people have said, that you can't really say, oh, the cover-up is worse than the crime because the crimes are really effing horrific.
9: Yeah.
0: But the cover-up is pretty despicable, that all of these people in the Situation Room are in a panic about how to protect a child rapist. Allegedly.
9: And why? I just don't understand why at this point. He's not even running the government.
4: No.
9: He's not the guy in charge. Why not let him go down? I don't understand. Like, you're still going to get all of your money funneled from Russia. You're still going to get all of your tax breaks. You're still going to get everything that you want right now because these things are going through and they're passing and someone else is going to pick up the torch. Why are you protecting one of the most disgusting human beings that's ever walked this earth?
0: Yeah. And by the way, I keep trying to mention this because the source is Representative Raskin, who should know. In case nobody told you today, Trump's name is mentioned in the Epstein files more than a million times. I keep hearing this 38,000. No, more than Epstein. I mean, and this is, I keep saying God bless Ted Lieu, who keeps saying it almost every day. Mm-hmm. The president is very credibly accused of child rape multiple times. This latest disgusting nipple thing is just the latest,
9: I can't. It makes my stomach turn. And all of the people that are covering up, Kash Patel has seen everything. Pam Bondi has seen everything. Yeah. These people that are protecting him, it's horrifying. It's horrifying.
0: Yeah. So blah blah blah. Where was I? Hold please.
9: I'll be right here.
0: No, you can tell her in a panic. We just had a right wing caller that wanted to skew. Belle and Jody and I were talking about that. You cannot spin these numbers, these inflation numbers. We all we go to the gas station, we go to the grocery store.
7: Well, I should have said to him when he said 2020 it was 9%. I should have said, who was president in 2020?
0: Well, first of all, this is what MJ said. Remember when Joe Biden brought inflation down from 9.1% to 2.9% in only 2 years? Good times. Yes, the point is, it was high because, you said, of COVID and supply chain stuff. And now, and literally, provably, Joe Biden presided over the best economic recovery from COVID of any country in the world, Dana. He's ranked number 3 as best president for the economy ever after
9: those
0: Roosevelt and Clinton.
9: Yeah, these callers know that. They want to twist them any way they can just so it behooves their story. But the numbers are there. They're provable numbers. I mean...
0: We were just talking about his latest. It really is just like war crime, sex crime, war crimes. He bombed a water supply. Uh-huh. That's a war crime. And he basically said, oh, we're stealing their oil, which would be another war crime, except we think he's lying about that because he's.

0: 53 minutes after the hour, Jody, we've been mentioning the festive news that thunderstorms are currently forecast for Trump's birthday. Just send us a sign in Washington when the UFC fight is set to take place on Sunday. Mm-hmm. Huh, there's a guy at our door. What does he want, do you think? Is he here to kill us? Okay.
1: Oh, my gosh. Oh,
0: I think he's
2: dropping something off.
0: Probably, oh, okay.
1: It's probably Amazon, but he's just...
2: Yeah, it looks like an Amazon.
0: I don't think so. What, Lonnie, we'll go see if the, what the murderer wants. Okay.
1: Oh, my. He's fine.
0: I'm kidding.
2: She used to send me out.
0: All right, so Marco Rubio.
1: I don't want to deal with it. Jody, you go to the killer. The killer is here, guys.
2: He did it to me. It was years. It was a few years. He's an Amazon guy. It's an Amazon guy. It's an Amazon guy.
0: Okay. All right, Marco Rubio on this.
3: Late last night, they were testing the pyrotechnics. I'm not going to give away anything other than to say they work. It was good. Secret Service wasn't as excited by the explosions, but everybody else. And what they built out there is phenomenal. We'll never see it again. Although the president's threatening to leave it permanently. You heard that, right? He's threatening to leave the gym. Just don't know. Maybe, you know, we'll just host weekly fights between people and politics, you know, and and settle our scores that way. But all kidding aside, it's Sunday is an unbelievable, historic, I think never to be repeated until next year experience.
0: Let's hope so.
1: Until
0: let's
1: next
0: hope
1: year,
0: this
1: until
0: will never
1: next week.
0: Be. God, he's talking about leaving this up all the time. Yes, it was, this monstrosity at our house.
2: I think he was
0: house.
2: Told that the helicopter lands there, so you may want to get rid of it.
0: Okay, he went on to say.
3: The White House is the people's house. It belongs to the people of the United States.
1: Yes, it does.
3: The American
1: yeah.
3: 250 celebration belongs to the people of the United
1: yes,
3: States.
1: Yes, it does.
3: And there are millions and millions
0: oh,
3: of Americans from all walks of life that are not necessarily attuned to politics or the financial markets or anything else, but they love the sport. And every Saturday, if you've got a big event once a month, they're tuning in and they're watching and they've hosted it. For them to be able to see this event with their White House in the background as part of our celebration
1: oh
3: as a country
1: God.
3: In our 250 years,
0: oh my God.
3: I think is a gift to the American people.
1: Oh, my God.
0: Splat. Oh, splat. Oh. He actually said when President Kennedy announced we were going to put a man on the moon and return them safely to Earth, no one thought that was possible, and we did it, said
1: oh my
0: Rubio.
1: God.
2: He
0: at
2: really
0: some
2: compared
0: level,
2: it to that?
0: Yes. At some level, that's what this whole company, what the UFC has been.
1: Oh, oh my God.
0: Sweaty men kicking each other in the head is the same.
2: Oh, Jesus Christ.
0: He forgot to mention Trump's $50,000 investment in UFC's parent company, comparing the moonshot to another Trump grift. A cage match at the White House shows Rubio for the fool he is. What was once a shining city on the hill is now a tarnished, sad joke. Oh, my God.
1: We had a long conversation about this last week, but it's so funny to me how we were, like, comparing it. We're like, this isn't even, like, WWE would make more sense and be more entertaining than UFC.
0: I know.
1: It's
0: I know.
1: Just, like, all obviously that's the least important part about this and the least thing wrong with it, but, like, oh why? God. Why?
0: Maxwell Frost talking about this ridiculousness Sunday.
4: Vanity project at yeah. the UFC.
5: Oh, yeah, it's a vanity project. It's using our taxpayer dollars and resources to prop up Trump. It's all about Trump. And he's building this entire arena at the White House at a time where people can't afford to live. No one has any damn money. And it's just showcasing himself.
0: Yeah. Yeah, exactly the same as going to the moon.
2: Absolutely.
0: Which is for not just America, for the entire world. It mm-hmm. is, okay, I don't, all right. Amy Siskin said he's asleep again. This is yesterday.
2: Yep.
0: Even when he was awake, his speech was slurred. He kept retracing his sentences and repeating nonsensical things. And he was half asleep when he was talking, Jody.
2: Mm-hmm.
0: And making up this delusional meeting in Europe that's not happening for the end of the war that's also not happening. I mean, how much more dangerous are they going to let this get, national security-wise? It's insane. Let's see. Gloria in Ohio. Hey, Gloria.
6: Hi.
0: Hi.
6: I read online, and I'm not sure if it's accurate.
0: It must be true.
6: That if you are not a member of the International Criminal Court, but you commit a crime against a member of the International Criminal Court, if you go to any country that is in the criminal court, you can be arrested
2: right.
6: and charged.
2: Yes.
0: Right.
6: I think that's why Trump missed his son's wedding. That's why he's saying he's not going to go to Europe if there's a signing ceremony. And there was, I think he was supposed to go to Japan or India, and he said, oh, it's too far.
0: Wow.
6: But he did make
0: okay.
6: it.
0: Well, thank you for that fun fact.
2: Well,
0: that
2: no,
0: is
2: I mean,
0: that, that's a super fun fact. I hope they have meetings like that. Like, no, sir, you can't go there. You'll be arrested. No, not there either.
2: Well,
0: no.
2: That's why Dick Cheney hasn't gone to Europe, because he's worried about being arrested
0: right.
2: and sent to The Hague.
0: Is he still with us?
2: I think so. Is he?
0: Sorry, I can't.
2: I can't remember.
0: I don't. I can't either.
2: But that's why George W. Bush won't go. We know he's alive.
0: Right. All check. Right. Nah.
2: Do
0: all right.
2: Kill we. Dick Cheney.
0: Google that. We have John. It's been a long week for us. We have John Fiegel saying in for Angela.
2: He died last year in November.
0: Right. Oh, that's right. I knew that. Yeah.
4: Okay, a ceasefire
7: is no fire. Time.
4: There's no fire. So if people are exchanging gunfire, that is not a ceasefire. That is a war time. That is a we on.
7: Hi, I'm Frances Callier,
4: and I'm Angela V. Shelton.
7: We are Frangela, and welcome to Zero Sane Days.
4: You were hoping every day that today would be the day that something sane happens, something that tethers us all to the same reality.
7: But no. You didn't get that, boo.
4: You didn't get that. And we're not going to get it again this week.
7: Yes.
4: Because guess what? Whether or not you believe it, the economy is really great. And I even hear tell that maybe it's going to get a lot better, like, soon?
7: Yeah. Yeah. Trump promises an economic turnaround. Listen.
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9: You're going to see some very good things happen over the next 90-day period. 90 days. Watch what happens. You're going to be better than you were 4 months ago.
7: Listen. Okay. Okay. If I could make promises, be like, look, 90 days from now,
10: 90.
7: Okay. Not 60. Don't come up in here with your 60 days.
4: No,
7: things are
4: no.
7: Better.
4: It's 90.
7: 90.
4: So 90 days. Okay. But then 4 months ago, okay, if you divide that by 4 months ago, okay,
7: right.
4: Okay, and then you subtract out the Knicks game score,
7: right?
4: What you get is better,
7: better economy,
4: better
7: welcome.
4: Economy. Are you gonna believe me or your lying wallet?
7: But no. You know what? It's gonna turn around.
8: On positive
7: everybody.
8: Economic sign, the labor market showing surprising strength. Adding over 170,000 jobs in the month of May.
9: Hey, they smashed all expectations by actually three times.
8: But the same report kicked off a major market sell-off, drawing complaints from the president.
9: When we have good numbers, the markets ought to go up.
7: I've never seen a president more involved in the stock market. Okay.
4: Well, it's one of the many ways he's enriching himself right now on a daily basis at our expense. What I find fascinating, though, is that we're at a farm. Suddenly we go to jobs numbers, right? And New York, right? Then we're back at John Deere, where he's still out here talking about any moment now. I mean, I want you to be prepared emotionally for when everything is four times better, 14 billion times better than it's ever been.
7: In 90 days. My problem with
4: days.
7: Trump's 90 days is that 90 days keeps moving. Okay. Mm-hmm. Oh, did I say 90 days?
4: You know
7: I meant 90 days from today.
4: No,
7: not the other day.
4: Let
7: today.
4: Me tell you something. And there's no war going on. That stopped. I don't know why you think. I'm just, can we just for a minute? Every day I see anything about this war in Iran, they say things like this headline, New York Times headline that says basically, exchange of gunfire continually threatens delicate ceasefire.
7: See, that made my brain stop.
4: Okay, a ceasefire
7: is no fire time.
4: There's no fire. So if people are exchanging gunfire, that is not a ceasefire.

0: Recent poll found the majority of Americans feel the economy is poor or not so good, with only 30% approving of the president's handling of it.
1: Who is this 30%?
2: I need to know, because we were told it was a 1%. I understand that the 1% might be thrilled, okay? Because it's the moment for greed. But how are there 30% of this country, 30 people every 100, Francis?
1: Yeah.
2: Who are like, this is good.
1: This,
2: who,
1: I like what, this.
2: Do you know any of these people?
1: I don't. I have yet to meet one. And I mean, go in the grocery store, at the gas pump, at the bank. That's a 30% lie, y'all.
2: I'm watching people put stuff back on grocery store shelves repeatedly, okay? Use the calculators and the whole thing. And then you're telling me it's good, or it is going to get good. And the problem is, you know, people are supposed to listen to him. And if they listen to Trump, then things would be better. But I don't. For who?
1: For who? You know why? Because we got zero.
2: Zero same days.
1: I'm Frances Callier.
2: I'm Angela V. Shelton.
1: We'll see you later. Let us know what you think. Down in the comments.

0: if you supported some of what's gone on right now. It has been more than a decade now of feeling like Washington is punching you in the face every time you look at your phone or watch TV. Right? Imagine if you could look at what was going on with your leaders and actually feel your blood pressure go down a little bit instead of up. Wouldn't that be nice?
1: That'd be nice.
0: You don't have to be on one side of the aisle to feel that way. And I think we have a chance to speak to that.
2: Boy, howdy. Pete Buttigieg.
3: Yeah, he's great.
2: He is. Fantastic messenger. Okay. Hey, here's some good news. Let's see. Justin, Democrats soar near all-time high in the odds to take the House at midterms. Republicans, Micah says Republicans just brutally gerrymandered 8 states, and their odds of getting blown out are even higher than they were before. Absolutely incredible. And neener. Okay, we have John Fugel saying we have Frangela coming up. Did we mention, by the way, we just added Mark Hamill to Sexy Liberal LA October 24th in Los Angeles. Huh? What? Yes. And more to come. More to come, everybody. SexyLiberal.com. Get those tickets. One show only, as they say in Dreamgirls. One night only.
3: One night only.
2: Yeah. Okay. All right, so just in case you're keeping track, which I don't know what the point of that is. Trump said yesterday, oh, by the way, someone said they won't call him president. Have you noticed that for years and years, for 10 years now, when I highlight my stories, I never, ever highlight president. I just highlight Trump.
3: I don't even say Trump. I say Donald because he hates that.
2: Yes. I refuse. Yeah. he has called off new strikes on Iran hours after threatening to escalate the war because, yes, you have seen this before. It's happened. What did we decide? 39 times to CNN? Decide?
3: Just for that.
2: Yeah. Right. He said in a social media post that based on the facts and discussions with the Islamic Republic of Iran has brought it to the highest levels of Iranian leadership and approved. Iran says
3: no.
2: No.
4: Computer says nah.
2: Israel says
4: computer says nah.
2: No. No. Trump also suggested that progress has been made.
4: Computer says nah.
3: No.

0: he did not offer details.
1: Shocking.
0: It is shocking. Oh, actually, he did offer details that were completely delusional.
1: Right.
0: At signing ceremony in a couple of days in Europe. I will be there. Oh my God. He said in the social media post, that was earlier, the U.S. would hit Iran very hard tonight. That's, by the way, we said that's exactly what happened in World War II. Remember, we said, we're going into Normandy, and here's where we're going to land.
1: Shh, don't tell Hitler.
0: Right. And then we said, P.S., don't tell Hitler.
1: Right.
0: He said, yeah, it hit very hard, take total control of Iran's oil and gas industries, including the vital Karg Island, in the not-too-distant future. I mentioned that he had talked about, he's been talking about, he said to Fox about taking Karg Island. Again, hard to say exactly how many American soldiers would die, but a lot.
1: Oh, yeah.
0: American troops would be vulnerable on Karg Island because of its proximity to the Iranian mainland, from which missiles, drones, and artillery could be fired. Iran is laughing at them. Mm-hmm. That's what's humiliating on the world stage, is they post stuff, saying stuff like taco. Like, oh, Trump tacoed again. That's what they call it in America. I mean, how humiliating. This one we mentioned yesterday, but I just can't. It's a different delusion a day, right?
1: Mm-hmm.
0: Trump's Iran war secret mission story crumbles under scrutiny. Everything he says crumbles under scrutiny. Trump's dramatic Oval Office boast about a covert nighttime operation sneaking oil out of under Iran's nose turned out to be anything but secret. He said, you know who doesn't know about it? Iran. Until right now.
1: God.
0: That may have been the case, but only if Iranians don't read the New York Times, which had reported on the exact same operation nearly 11 days earlier. According to a senior U.S. military official, Trump was describing an American effort to guide commercial vessels through the narrow waterway. The operation was far from secret. He claimed the operation had put more than 100 million barrels of oil into the open market, a figure that could not be independently verified. Jody, do you have any idea why that is?
1: Because it's a lie?
0: Yes, yes. Oh, my God. How did you know? You've played this game before.
1: I have.
0: Am I getting just dumber or more delusional as I have to report on this now for 10 years? Joe in Maryland. Hi, Joe.
2: Hey, Stephanie, Jody, Bella, good morning.
1: Good morning.
2: Just wanted to, if I could, read directly from my weather app, which is called AccuWeather, for the forecast for D.C. on the 14th.
1: Sure.
0: Uh-huh.
2: The daytime temp is going to be 91, the real feel 102.
1: Oh, God.
2: Hot and humid with some sun, and this is right on the app, a thunderstorm in spots late in the afternoon. Downpours and lightning could impact the events at the White House.
0: You think?
2: Yeah, and then at night, it says an evening thunderstorm, otherwise partly cloudy and humid. Storms can bring flooding and downpours.
0: Oh, dear.
2: And localized damaging wind gusts. Now, I live about an hour and 15 minutes out of D.C.
0: It really does sound biblical, okay. Doesn't it? Would there be locusts? Maybe there'll be locusts. I don't...
2: Yeah.
0: I loved your evil clapping just then. You're like, ooh. We became Dr. Evil's lair. Do we have the...
1: That's Phyllis.
0: Okay. Let's see. Oh, by the way, Trump... you said this yesterday, Jody, but I had to hear it for myself. No. Because I was like, okay, so how is it we rigged the L.A. mayor's race, but we forgot to rig the more important entire California governor's race? And you said because he said because he said something. Right.
1: And so he was appointed.
0: Right. Trump. I started saying it was a rigged election, and then he was approved. Someone said candidates are not approved. Election results are certified. He doesn't. We already voted. We didn't. It's like he's like, oh yeah, I said something, and so then they let this division through. That's not how.
1: That's not how this works. That's not how any of this works.
0: Oh God. Okay, Jody. Who said the strait is open? But the straits have been open for a number of months already, and you just didn't know about it.
1: Marla Maples.
0: That's a good guess, though. No. That was Trump. Do I need to point out the street is not open? I just thought I should, you know. Okay. Wow, big bag of rats news. J.D. Vance's chief of staff abruptly quits.
1: Yeah.
0: The rats are jumping the ship, tripping over each other. We may not have to rely on an election to dislodge the regime. It is literally imploding by itself. Grab some popcorn. It's to what we said last hour, Jody. Mm-hmm. This is clearly a criminal conspiracy and obstruction, whatever happened in that Situation room. Mm-hmm. And J.D. Vance was smack in the middle of it, right?
1: And he was. I bet he's the leaker.
0: And I think he is the leaker, trying to, you know. But seriously, you think this makes you look good?
1: Nope.
0: Figuring out, like, how to you know, protect the president? Like, this is not, this doesn't make you a hero of any kind.
1: No, not at all.
0: Okay, speaking of bootlickers, here is Lindsey Graham.
3: I want to start with a bunch of thank yous. I want to thank the big guy, God. Trump comes later. Mr. President, you're not far behind God, but we're going to start with him.
0: No. Okay, so in other lickspittle news, Mike Johnson made an admirably ridiculous attempt to spin one of Trump's more eyebrow-raising comments about his horrible economy. Johnson went on CNN on Wednesday to clean up after Trump told reporters that he loved the latest inflation numbers. On the same day, data showed the consumer price index has risen 4.2% over the past year and spiked 0.5% just in May alone, the fastest pace in more than 3 years. Johnson rushed to CNN with an explanation. He said, it's totally out of context.
1: Really?
0: Out of context.
1: No,
0: yeah.
1: It's not. We heard the question. Mm-hmm. We heard his answer.
0: You know what he was talking about. He said what Trump meant.
1: What Barry meant.
0: What Barry meant was, this is my dad's job, was that the number would look great in comparison to what comes next.
1: What?
0: Meaning,
1: what? You mean
0: things are
1: going to
0: get worse?
1: Oh,
0: I see. Oh, that's a sunny message for the midterms. When we get these situations resolved, and does he mean the Iran debacle that we started for no apparent reason?
1: Tariffs.
0: He said that'll be a fun thing to consider and compare. Really? Is it? Are you guys having fun?
1: Is this the fun part?
0: Are you having fun?
1: Are we having fun now?
0: Who does he mean we? Who's having fun? Are you having fun?
1: No.
0: Are you having fun at the grocery store, Bella? Are you having fun at the gas station, Jody?
1: No.
0: No.
4: Oh, you know my opinion on the grocery store.
0: We have a fun wow. That was from
4: fun?
0: My... Yeah.
4: Wow!
0: Wow! Wow! Look at this gas bill. Look
1: fantastic.
0: At my groceries. Wow!
1: Wee!
0: Wow! It is fun. Wow!
4: Yeah, I love going to Trader Joe's. It's so good.
0: That is fun. Wow!
4: What?
0: Oh my God! Look at the price of these tomatoes.
1: I'm just glad I don't eat meat anymore.
0: Oh,
4: you and me both.
0: Yeah.
4: However, coffee's a problem.
0: Oh my God.
4: Ugh.
0: Yeah, morning radio. Oof.
4: I drink so much coffee a day. It's not funny.
1: Look at her eyes. She's twitching.
4: It makes me so mad.
0: I think I have an unsolicited love ammonial for Bella. So
4: oh, good. I'm glad that my pain could provide entertainment.
0: Yes, yes. Von Seal, our beloved
1: Von Seal
0: in Asheville, said, despite being hopelessly heterosexual, I have just absolutely loved the totally chick vibe on the show this week.
4: Yeah.
0: Bella is the best addition to the show since Jody.
1: Aw, that's sweet.
0: Participation ribbon for Lonnie. Yeah, there. There. Now. You're pretty.
4: Ally.
1: There you go.
0: It is. We have a chick vibe. Okay, so wait. Let me. I'm not done spinning. What Trump meant as he said when these situations get resolved, that'll be a fun thing to consider and compare. That'll be a fun game.
1: So fun.
0: That's what he was talking about. That was the context. Okay,
1: no.
0: Did that clear anything up for anyone?
1: No.
0: I don't know.
4: No.
0: What?
1: No.
0: Yeah, Trump had said, he and I quote, I love it. The numbers were great. You know what I really love? I love the inflation.
1: That's not out of context.
0: Okay, gas prices rose, for those of you living in the real world, 7% month on month. The average gallon of gas in the U.S. now costs $4.15, which we would drive anywhere to get gas that cheap.
1: That.
0: But okay. At the grocery store, prices of fresh biscuits, rolls, and muffins up 4.7% along the month. Along with eggs, 4%, flour, 2.5%. We will specifically ask Frangela about the biscuit.
1: Naturally.
0: Yeah, about the biscuit cost and its impact on
1: Clarence
0: Thomas. And what's his name? Who's the other guy?
4: Oh, Byron Donalds?
0: Yes.
4: Yeah.
0: Okay. All right. Oh, do I need a break? I think I do. I'm having too much fun.
4: Wow!
0: These prices are fantastic.
4: I know.
0: Oh, God. Okay, 18 minutes after the hour.
5: Trump's oligarch friends and corporate, yeah, they're buying up the media who otherwise would be reporting this. Remember, we all used to have access to the same news. If there'd be a breaking story, Stephanie, we'd all know what it was. Now you have to go looking for it at independent media. Who's breaking it? Is CBS News going to do it? We don't have CBS News Radio anymore. Now Barry Weiss is going to be, knifing CNN. So where do you go to get this type of news? Fox News? I mean, this is part of this larger plan, I believe, to make sure that we don't get this news. Like, we're asking the question, why isn't this the big news? It's like, well, for who? Yeah. Where do you get it?
0: I don't know if you can tell I sound like a dude because I'm really sick. But
5: I'm so sorry.
0: I had to turn down CNN tonight. And you know I'm sick story breaking, I feel like before Barry Weiss takes over, you have people on there going child rape, child rape, child rape. Yeah. Like, stop trying to talk about other stuff.
5: Yeah. Say the words. You know, we go on our social media. I have my YouTube channel and podcast and everything. I feel like I can't even say the words that describe what's in an FBI report.
0: Yeah.
5: We can't even say the word. We can't even quote Trump.
0: Sherry, that's part of it.
5: Considered bad language. And, you know, they'll suspend your account, or, you know, you can't get ads on this YouTube channel if you use words that we have to be using.
0: Yeah. I mean, Sherry, isn't that part of it? Is people are uncomfortable talking about it. Like, it's like, ugh, you know, because it's so disgusting. But he is disgusting. He's disgusting.
5: Yeah.
0: Here's the good news. You posted independent voters have shifted a staggering 79 points on Trump on inflation. Yeah. They know he lied. They know he's incompetent. They know he's a catastrophe for the economy and the country. Plus, Texas seems to be looking maybe to turn blue with Tallarico. I mean, it does feel, I mean, it is scary wondering what he's going to try before the midterms, but boy, the wind seems to be at our back, right?
5: But I'm going to be real careful about that, because I think that we do too many half measures and then pat ourselves on the back. It shouldn't have gotten this far with him. We know he's going to try something. We know this. He did it 2016, 2020, and 2024. I think he cheated all three times. And in 2020, it didn't work because of the pandemic and the mail-in ballots. And that's why they panicked and had Louis DeJoy ripping mailboxes out of, locking them in Democratic neighborhoods and dismantling $2 million a piece mail sorting machines so the mail-in paper ballots couldn't get counted. So they do this, and they're going to do it again this time. What frustrates me, Stephanie, is I and a few other people, this has been endorsed by Mark Cuban. You know, a year and a half ago, I started calling for Democrats to do daily fact-checking press briefings, have something opposite of these White House press briefings. You do it in the Capitol building. I showed how to pay for it. You get somebody high profile and good, like a Pete Buttigieg, to do it, to be a super staffer, the way that Elon Musk was for Doge, only the good guys. You know that people like that, you'd be using these clips. It would be streaming live. The networks would have to carry it, because if the press starts doing a he said, she said, well, let's give them the he said. Fact checking every day so these lies and misinformation can't travel around the world, and so that we're addressing it in real time in the same news cycle and maybe taking control of the agenda. You get some senator to give up their basement hideaway. You have the same press, a pool camera, everything right there in the Capitol. You have thousands of press in the House and Senate press galleries. If you move it down the street to the DNC, it's no longer their beat.
0: Yeah.
5: Right? See, I worked on Capitol Hill, so I know this stuff. I could have this set up in 4 days.
0: I know you could. Listen.
5: It doesn't cost any money. The House and Senate, the policy and steering committees could pay for it. And you could also assess each office to do this.
0: Yeah. And by the way, to your point, Sherry, I read this as a headline last hour. Postal Service won't deliver mail ballots for states that don't hand over voter lists under plan for Trump directive. I mean, we'll have to ask Glenn Kirshner and our other friends, like, because we don't know legally. God bless Mark Elias and the people fighting all of this, these voter suppression. But you're absolutely right about the mail-in ballots. That's why I truly believe they did try to cheat again in 2020, but they weren't able, because of COVID, and because so many people were able to vote by mail, they weren't able to rig it.
5: Yeah, and that's why they needed Elon Musk's help in 2024. Look, in 2016, we know that Paul Manafort gave Kilimnik inside campaign polling data. They met at the 666 building, Kushner's building in New York.
0: Yeah.
5: That's the same as giving it to Putin. Now, Karl Rove, and a whistleblower once alleged that Karl Rove told her that if a state is within 3 percentage points on election night. You can cheat undetected. You couldn't do that with paper ballots, which are mail-in ballots. You know, just a couple votes per precinct. So then on election night, we later find out that Chris Blasto of ABC News, who was tight with the Trump campaign, he wanted to be the communications director. He was tight with Dave Bossie. There's a media consortium on election day.

0: Stephanie Miller.
1: Yes, it is the Stephanie Miller Show. John Fugelsang coming up bottom of the hour. Fridays with Frangela. Karen in Philly. Hi, Karen.
2: Well, hi, Stephanie.
1: Hi.
2: Before I tell you why I called, I wanted to just say I donated twice on this fund drive, and I'm on food stamps. That's how passionate I am about your show.
1: Karen, that honestly, that touches my heart. Thank you so much. That is very, very kind.
3: Yes.
2: I mean, you guys mean the world to me, and I want to keep you on the air.
1: Okay, and I want you to take care of yourself first.
3: Absolutely.
1: But we appreciate everything you do. But you stay safe.
2: Okay.
1: Take care of yourself first, okay?
3: Always.
1: All right,
2: Ahead. So I found a way for you to use the D word. Uh-huh. There's this guy that does a video show called Tasting History, uh-huh. and he's passionate about Victorian boiled puddings. Like you frequently does boiled pudding.
1: Yeah, I know that's called spotted. Don't say it. I get it.
3: Don't say it. We know what it is.
2: And I can't say it because I'm after like 11 or 12 years recovering from a narcissistic relationship.
1: Oh boy.
2: And I love men. I feel attracted to men sometimes, you know, but I'm like, I ain't going there because I ain't touching the D.
3: Yes,
1: Karen, I love you. I love you in an unholy way. Yes, spotted is a thing.
3: It is
1: but
3: a
1: you
3: thing.
1: Still can't say the thing.
3: Yeah,
1: but I love that she's a saucy little minx.
3: Oh, yeah.
1: Okay. Yeah. I'm attracted to men, too.
3: Yes.
1: Sometimes.
3: Don't say that. Don't say that during Pride Month.
1: Okay. DJ says, in Trump's delusional fantasy world, the non-existent agreement that both Iran and Israel have said doesn't exist is going to be signed by someone in Europe over the weekend without him there. He literally just said that in the Oval Office. The delusions are seriously getting worse. Mm-hmm. I mean, oh my God. Noel Castler, our buddy, our pal, said Trump pulled his I'm going to hit Iran hard tonight based on discussions at a high level. I'm canceling my attacks BS so many times it barely gets a reaction in the mainstream media. White House insiders trading on inside information are making an effing fortune. Mm-hmm. Let's see Barron's financial disclosures.
3: Yes, please.
1: Yeah, exactly. Bob in Seaside, California. Hello, Bob.
4: Bob. Yes,
1: go ahead, Bob.
4: Yeah.
1: Mm-hmm. Go ahead.
4: Yeah, actually, I mean, are you talking to this
1: yes,
4: Bob?
1: Yes,
4: in
1: yes, yes, Bob. Yes,
3: yes.
1: Go ahead.
3: Yes.
4: All right. I had a strange experience yesterday, and I don't call in unless there's something that I haven't heard.
1: Okay.
4: But at a stoplight, somebody had me unroll the window and asked if my Stephanie Miller bumper sticker. If that was Stephen Miller's wife.
1: Bob. No. That's what I was afraid when my voice was so low the last couple of days, that people would think this is the Stephen Miller show.
3: Oh.
1: Which is, very upsetting. Okay. Midas Touch, again, recapping for us. Iran, there's no deal. Israel, there's no deal. Trump, deal approved. Okay. I wanted a happy clappy. DR says, good things are happening. Bombshell Epstein cover-up. The White House is causing huge fallout. Record primary turnout across the country with big blue surges in several states this week. Trump's nominations keep getting nixed by his own party regularly now. His name is coming down from the Kennedy Center, hopefully today. Senator Cornyn went off on a scathing rant in the New York Times interview. He's crumbling, guys, quickly now. He's at his lowest hold on power ever, shrinking daily. It's happening. Mm-hmm. It's sure felt like that watching him yesterday in the Oval Office. He is so either medicated, just low energy.
3: He's not well, and his family doesn't care. They're waiting for the paycheck.
1: Yeah.
3: They don't care.
1: Oh, by the way, other people made it. Rachel said, this is how we did it on D-Day, right? We told the Germans our operational plans.
3: Exactly.
1: That part was already the stupidest, even before you knew that he was going to talk about and not do it. It's just very hard. We're going to hit him very hard tonight, specifically Karg Island, and here are the coordinates. Okay. God Bless America posts, I keep getting comments from MAGA saying there's no evidence against Trump. You're either completely blind to reality or intentionally stupid. There are literally thousands of pages in the Epstein files, including criminal complaints and sworn testimonies documenting decades worth of Trump sexual assaults on women and underage girls. Your refusal to acknowledge or accept that fact doesn't make it any less true.
3: I agree.
1: 29 minutes after the hour, our personal comedy Jesus, John Fugelsang, next.
0: Oh, you have got to be kidding me. The UFC Temu Thunderdome Small in the Pants Palooza on the White House lawn, which now looks like somebody crossbred a claw machine with a bouncy castle at a Christian nationalist Bible camp, then shoved it inside a McDonald's play place outside an Orlando strip mall, is officially sponsored by, wait for it, Bud Light. I'm old enough to remember when the amosexual mouth breathers of the MAGA multiverse declared holy war on Bud Light. They shot it, they blowtorched it, they ran it over with the family F-150, they dry-humped it, slapped its ass, and called it cousin. Kid Rock took a machine gun to a pallet of it like he was auditioning for John Wick 5, The Dip Awakens. And why? Because of one can. One. One commemorative can. For one trans influencer, not a six-pack, not a rainbow, tankard forged in the fires of Mount Woke, one can. And these donkey brain shitiots spent their insulin money buying beer just to murder it because they swore drinking it would turn you gay, turn you trans, like it came with a gender settings menu on the back of the can. And now that same beer is plastered across the cage at the 80th birthday gladiator games of Emperor Trumpolini's Short Sword the Orange. Commodus the Incontinent, the sundowning sovereign of the diaper dynasty, wedged between the crypto logos and the nicotine pouches like a sad aluminum apology. The man took the south lawn of the White House, the people's house, and turned it into what looks like a Six Flags over pedophilia if it were being run by a meth-addicted trash hoarder. And what exactly is Bud Light sponsoring? Two oiled-up men in tiny shorts climbing into full mount and finishing each other off with a move actually named the rear naked choke, while thousands of these colors don't bleed, my pronouns are meat and meat motherfuckers who were terrified a beer would make them gay, scream for more. Holy shit, the cognitive dissonance alone here should qualify as a controlled fucking substance. But then Don Jr. might try to snort it. So which is it, fellas? Is it the devil's estrogen juice or is it freedom water, because you can't machine gun a beer in 2023 and chug it on the South Lawn in 2026 unless your outrage was never about beer. It was never about the beer, was it? It was never about anything. You'll boycott anything, believe anything, and forget everything the second your orange jello Jesus needs a sponsor. You smooth brain truck nutted dumb fucks are so fucking pathetic, it's almost impressive. So, congrats on that. You boycotted a beer harder than you've ever boycotted a pedophile. Cheers, you fucking thumbprints.

0: Some people say that Barry Weiss will be fired because the ratings are going down and the chaos. That misunderstands what is going on here. She's not there to make CBS win in the ratings. She's there to make CBS a safe place for Trump and MAGA. And so that is the ideological project. So it doesn't matter if it loses money. The Washington Post fired a bunch of people. They fired their video team. Now they put out a podcast on YouTube that has like 2,000 views on a good day, 1,000 views. No one watches it. But guess what? One person watches it, Jeff Bezos, and reports back to Donald Trump.
1: Yep.
2: Yeah, Mehdi Hasan. Good stuff. All right, hey, look who's here.

0: Hi, good morning, John Fugelsang. Hi.
1: Good morning, children from the New York Bureau. How you doing?
0: Hey, you know, speaking of Barry Weiss taking over CNN, you know I'm really sick because I turned down an opportunity to go on CNN last night and talk about what a alleged child rapist Donald Trump
2: alleged,
0: is.
2: Yes.
1: Yeah.
0: Yes.
1: Reported, alleged, documented in court records. I mean, there's so many ways to say it. And the best part is you know that he's never going to sue you. Right?
0: Yeah, right.
1: That's the best parts there. You remember when he was at the plant, the Michigan plant, and a guy yelled out, "Pedophile protector," mm-hmm. and he spins around, and Trump gave the guy the finger?
0: Yeah.
1: What's the difference between Donald Trump and the rest of us, Steffi? For the rest of us, if someone yelled out, "Pedophile protector,"
0: you don't turn around.
1: We wouldn't assume it was about us.
2: Right.
1: Right? Trump could have been like, "Where's their pedophile protector? Right. Show me, I'll tear him apart." No, he's like, "Don't talk about me like that." He knew. So, that's the Situation Room. That's what it's for, right?
0: Yeah.
1: That's what it's for. It's not to protect America. It's to protect Donald Trump from his own biography.
0: Yeah, and we, you know, by the way, Glenn will join us Monday, Glenn Kirshner, John, but we were saying this New York Times reporting, this Situation Room thing is every level
1: amazing.
0: Of criminal conspiracy and obstruction of justice.
1: Yep.
0: I mean, it is, it's just sort of astounding that they had a meeting. By the way, the only time they went in a proper skiff is to figure out how to cover up for who they know
1: That's
0: is a
1: it.
0: Child rapist,
2: yep.
0: right?
1: They spent 10 years telling us there's this secret cabal of elites covering up sex crimes, and then they get into power, and they immediately form a secret cabal of elites to cover up sex crimes.
0: Yep.
1: And Donald Trump wasn't even in any of the meetings.
0: Yeah.
1: Think about that. The full power of the federal government mobilized to protect one man from questions about his relationship with the most notorious child sex trafficker in history. And they had to make sure the guy wasn't there because he'd ruin it. It's
0: right.
1: just, they're running, it's like the president's not running a cover-up. The staff is running a cover-up for the president. And,
0: yeah.
1: and you know, they told us the deep state's hiding the truth. They got control of the state, and now they're hiding the truth. Subpoena J.D. Vance, please.
0: Yeah.
2: Oh, yeah.
0: Yes, thank you. And by the way, Rockin' Robin said, "Don't get distracted by the distraction of the distraction. Every time there's a new Epstein bombshell, he starts threatening Iran on social media, then he backs out, and on we go." Oh, my God.
1: Iran just accused Trump of taco.
2: Yeah.
1: Iran
2: yes.
1: just, how humiliating is that? The Iranian government is using, like, Wall Street internet memes to mock him at this point.
0: Mm-hmm.
1: It's
0: yeah.
1: just...
0: Yeah.
1: If Iran is completely defeated, why are we negotiating? If
0: right.
1: peace is imminent, why are we threatening invasion? If the deal is done, why doesn't Iran or Israel know about it? It's
0: right.
1: like...
0: Right. Yeah.
1: The one thing America's learned from the Middle East is that America doesn't learn things about the Middle East.
0: Yes.
1: That's
0: right.
1: what
0: right.
1: I'm taking away from this.
0: Yes. By the way, yeah, someone we've been talking all morning about this ridiculous. Andy Ostry said, "Imagine MacArthur or Eisenhower prosecuting war over social media like this. Trump is an imposter, a fake president, a fake commander-in-chief, which is why he has no effing clue what he's doing. Our enemies see this S and laugh their asses off. I can only imagine the Iranians in their war room. Look, he threatened Durrell again. We better open the strait. He thinks he's projecting strength. The rest of the world sees a fool who can't stop humiliating himself."
1: Oh. Beautiful. He's just like rotting deli meat is what he is. And like, you know, a $35 million Apache helicopter taken down by a $20,000 drone.
2: Mm-hmm.
1: I mean, like, that's like your Ferrari gets mugged by a guy in a scooter. And like the right wing is breaking down over this. I mean, they're losing it. But like for Trump to come out and say, "Netanyahu doesn't call the shots, I call the shots." And then he calls Netanyahu to say that. And then an hour later, Netanyahu releases that they've spoken. And then he starts bombing. Like, they're all humiliating this guy.
0: I know.
1: Trump's like, "I'm definitely the alpha in this relationship." And then Bibi's, like, changing the passwords and the locks. Every side is humiliating him, including Israel.
0: Yeah. You posted, by the way, it's so unfair of the fake news to say that Trump was booed inside Madison Square Garden when thousands were also booing him outside
2: yes.
0: as well. I think, yes, accuracy.
1: Can we get the truth for once, fake news media? Thousands booing him inside the garden. Outside the garden was even more, you liars. Don't be unfair to our president. And you know what they're going to do? Like, why did he go there, Steffi? This is what I'm asking people about every night on Sirius XM. Why did Susie Wiles put him in a position of NBA fans in New York when they knew he was going to get booed? The rumor is that he asked Dolan to show his clip only during the anthem, either because he thought they wouldn't boo, or when they did
0: That's
1: boo,
0: what...
1: they can do what we've seen MAGA doing. They're mobilizing and saying, This is how they're handling it. They're saying, can you believe those urban basketball fans booing our sacred national anthem?
0: Well, that's how they're spinning it. That's what Jody said, because someone was like, oh, why did they put him on during the anthem? And Jody's like, because they thought that's the only time they might not boo him.
2: Ooh, yeah.
0: Like, are you kidding? They were
1: Or this is a case of grandpa, close your robe. I'm more convinced than ever that the oligarchs want this guy gone. The people who own this country have gotten all the value out of him they want. They got their tax cut. They got their deregulation. They got their crypto loophole. We can do just as well with Peter Thiel's boy instead of this embarrassing goblin. And I'm wondering if people in the cabinet are starting to... They don't have the guts of the 25th Amendment.
2: Did you watch yesterday?
1: But they're going to put him in position to get booed a lot more. It's going to be an ugly summer.
0: Yeah. Did you watch yesterday? I mean, not only fell asleep again, but seemed completely drugged or out of it, delusional, and they're all just standing there. You know, I mean,
1: They just stand around acting like everything's fine while this guy just, like, melts. I mean, God bless the Alex Joneses. I mean, the rabid right Nazi wing, they're like a Reddit thread in a blender. They're breaking down over this guy. But, like, all he can do is distract. And I think, in many ways, hey, inflation's never had a better publicist.
0: Yeah.
1: I mean, imagine things are so bad with your illegal war and covering up child rape. You've got to say something like, I love the inflation, just so they talk about something else.
0: Elizabeth.
1: I love the inflation, Timmy. I mean, Hunter Biden's doing a great job of making his dad look good, but Trump's really doing it. 2.9% inflation when Joe Biden left. 4.2 today, and he loves the every speech.
0: Jody,
1: every speech was the day one, the inflation. And now
0: Jody and I had a right-wing caller yesterday that tried to explain to us how that was bad.
2: I should have said, because he said in 2020 inflation was 9%. I should have said, and who was president?
1: Exactly.
0: Right, and then who brought it down to 2.9?
2: Exactly.
0: Joe Biden.
2: Thank you.
0: Right.
1: What's he think MAGA's going to do when he says, I love the inflation? Like, they're going to walk into a supermarket and look at the price and say, you know what? This is exciting.
0: It
1: Honey,
0: is exciting.
1: We can afford even less this month. I love the inflation.
0: Mike Johnson used the word fun.
2: Yeah.
0: Fun.
2: Yeah. Fun.
0: Yeah, that's what I love.
1: Oh, this economic pain's exactly what I voted for. Thank you, Mr. Trump.
0: Elizabeth posts, brings me immense joy watching Trump get hit from every direction all at once. New York Times, Epstein reporting, Iran not going his way, brutal inflation reports while people can barely afford rent or groceries, the 22 specialists health discourse exploding online, and all of it unfolding before his giant UFC birthday spectacle, which may now get hit with thunderstorms. I hope he is deeply uncomfortable and sleeping extremely unwell. The universe really said, cue the humiliation montage. I'm not a, you are my personal comedy Jesus. You tell me, is that a sign? Thunderstorms, 89% chance of rain Sunday?
1: Oh, horseman party of four. Yeah. And you know what? Like, it's almost a shame if it does happen. You know what? They should go ahead and have Slugfest on the White House lawn. Go ahead and have the metaphor. Have the metaphor that this is what they want. Roman Empire violence, Roman Empire spectacle, gladiators, blood all over the place, the fat, lazy emperor giving a thumbs up or a thumbs down. I hope it does happen. This is everything they want us to be. They want a Roman Empire that'll crucify people they don't want. And they're going to actually have this embarrassing gladiator experiment where, you know, guys are going to bash their faces in. There's going to be blood all over the place. I mean, they could have had a country music concert. They could have had a jazz or a hip-hop concert for America's... But they got to do this. And this is what it is. This is what they are.
0: Yeah.
1: We deserve to see it. The world deserves to see a white trash aristocracy, because only America could invent that.
0: And it's biting them all in the ass. You retweeted, Texas Governor Greg Abbott declares a state of disaster across all 254 counties due to the threat of New World screwworm impacting wildlife and livestock. And you just said, but I only voted for Trump to inflict pain and suffering on others. What gives, Greg Abbott?
1: Right.
0: I mean,
1: Mike Lee.
0: That's exactly
1: Pete,
0: it.
1: Pete Hegseth's being mean to Mormons. I signed on for other religious minorities to be persecuted,
0: exactly.
1: Not me.
0: Exactly.
1: I'm based Mike Lee. Ah! these child men, Nellies. And then can we tell you the Jay Clayton thing? It's great that Bill Pulte's going to go do a MyPillow ad now. That guy was totally unqualified. But this guy's an SEC lawyer.
0: Mm-hmm.
1: And you know how this unqualified man, he's much smarter than Pulte, but he's got no experience with national intelligence at all. He got the job because the beginning of this week, he's a smart man, and he went on CNBC, and Aaron Ross Sorkin was talking to him, and he's about California's election, and he said, I'm not saying there's fraud. I'm saying there's opportunity for fraud.
0: Oh, please.
1: And I was like, that's the audition. He knows there's no fraud in California, but he's auditioning for a job for an audience of one. So he's got to be like, I'm not saying Bigfoot exists. I'm saying there could be a very heavy thing in the woods somewhere. And that's how he got the job. That's a Republican job interview.
0: Speaking of
1: you
0: Pete
1: look at the camera and lie and convince him. And that's how you serve in our government.
0: You mentioned Pete Hegseth. I loved your piece, The Great Military Purge of People Pete Hegseth Doesn't Like. You just start by saying it's no secret Pete Hegseth responds to diversity the way Dracula responds to sunlight. Every time he sees a woman, a black officer, or an LGBTQ service member succeeding, he reacts like someone just threw holy water in his Jägermeister. It is, and also, they're just such fake alphas. Oh, my God, by the way, I just texted Chris LaVoy this morning the latest pictures of him lifting weights. Oh, my God.
1: Of Hegseth?
2: Yeah.
0: Yes, of him lifting. First of all, I mean, the form is completely, if you've seen him do pull-ups, and what was the other thing, that little dance? They look like Elaine on Seinfeld. I'm like, they're all such fake alphas.
1: Can you
0: right?
1: go easy on Hegseth, please? You know how insulated his job? It's so hard to find who your fourth wife is going to be with this schedule. Just let the guy peacock a little bit, okay? There's impressionable, dumb women, and it's harder to meet them when you're not hanging out in the Fox News green room. So please, let the guy, let him troll for gullible chicks, please.
0: Listen, there's a lot to look forward to. For instance, did you happen to hear who we've just added to LA Sexy Liberal, October?
1: You know, I think I did.
0: 24. Are you gonna wear that Jedi robe and the lightsaber
2: that you wore
0: in Chicago?
1: The joke's been done already. I'll wear something else. Thank you.
0: John Fugelsang is such a giant nerd. He wore a Jedi robe and brought a lightsaber to do.
2: It looked fantastic.
1: For Mark Hamill, it was 2 days after Halloween when I did that. But just so you know, yes.
3: Yeah, that's why.
0: Yeah,
1: I am the parent of a teenage boy, and I have Jedi robes in my house for Halloween.
3: Sure, for Halloween.
1: And for my fetish group, it's the only way I can feel it. Yeah. I can, you know. Come get my kyber crystal.
0: You know, God made you way, way too attractive, so he had to make you a bit of a nerd, just to make you palatable.
1: A bit? That's a polite term for what I am. My God. I got beaten up by the nerds in my school.
0: So
1: I'll have your lunch money now. That was me.
0: As they say, one show only. This is it, the big pre-midterm show, L.A. Saban Theater, October 24th. And you know how we use Mark Hamill as bait to get other people to come. So he was my first big, I bagged my first big, there we go.
1: Good.
0: So
1: good.
0: John Fugelsang, Hal Sparks, Frangela, Mark Hamill just added sexyliberal.com. We love you, John Fugelsang.
1: Oh, man, it's about time we put one of these things on sale. I can't wait. Thank you, guys. I'll be on MSNBC, MS Now at noon this Saturday. And thank you, guys. I'll see you tonight on Progress.
0: All right, yay. On Sirius XM, yay. The best team. I love you. Mwah. 47 minutes after the hour.
4: The sacrifices I make for Man Meat Wednesday. Do you know what I'm saying?
5: Right. Yes. And by the way, speaking of 37, as a fan of Kevin Smith's movies, I have to say, in a row? Clerks fans will get that. People who've seen Clerks will understand gross reference.
0: You pointed it out, I think it was yesterday. You said no one's talking about how he couldn't name the current leaders of Iran. I mean, he's just so lost. I mean, and also that Kristen Welker, of all people, called it a substantive conversation. You said substantial conversation on issues, a take from the last person on earth who said sane washed that fiasco. And you said Donald has never said anything of substance ever. I mean, go ahead.
5: Well, yeah, I mean, I challenge anyone to find a clip of Donald Trump speaking intelligently about policy in depth at all, and they're never going to find it. I mean, this is not breaking news, but that is absolutely the case. And then, you know, storming off like a reality show diva, like he's a real housewife or something, just overturning the table and storming off and crying with his stumpy fingers and his swollen ankles and stepping on the microphone.
0: And is a little, first of all, he had a hard time getting up, and then he had to put his hand on her to steady himself, and then he.
5: Yeah, talk about drama queens. He was acting as though they were sitting in the rain, literally, that they weren't in a shelter protected from. I've sat here in the rain for you, on and off in the rain. Oh, you little tiny whiny diaper baby, for God's sake. in the rain.
4: Did you see Jimmy Kimmel did him walking off in the diaper?
5: Yeah. I mean, the biggest myth in the world from the last 10 years is that he's some sort of tough-talking alpha strongman, and he's not. Yeah. He's nothing but a tiny, brittle little man. Yeah. Really is.
0: And by the way, I mean, Keith Boykin said apparently Iran shot down the U.S. Apache helicopter in the Strait of Hormuz last night while the U.S. Commander-in-Chief was busy sleeping at the Knicks game. I mean, there's the picture of him. He didn't know till the next day or something. Mm-hmm. I mean, can you imagine if that was Obama or fill in the blank, right?
5: Oh, yeah, yeah. Our friend JoJo from Jurors did a whole video, I think, yesterday, where she detailed all the inconveniences, all of the traffic snarls and security measures they took to get him there. And then he just goes there, shoves a piece of pizza down his yapper, and then falls asleep. I mean, it's just, once again, it's like visiting with Donald when he has these things. It's like visiting Grampy in the hospice, you know, it's like on his birthday or something. Yeah, he had a bite of cake and then took a nap. That was our visit with Grampy yesterday.
0: Every one of those things in the Oval Office looks like. It looks like my mom's nursing home. And they're all just pretending that he's not asleep while they're talking, like, right next to him, right?
5: Right. And they're pretending that he can't, that he can stand up, but he's just choosing to sit down. These events, like he did that event in Wisconsin at the end of last week, where it was basically a rally, but he was sitting, and so they framed it as a round table.
4: Right.
5: Where he then proceeded to, weirdly, grope all the men there. Which was an unexpected flipping of the script from Donald Trump, that this was going to be an issue in term two.
0: I've been saying
5: that Donald Trump was just going to every man, especially younger men, that crosses his path, he's got to not only ogle them,
0: but touch
5: then
0: them.
5: Paw them, paw their muscles.
0: I'm glad you noticed, Bob, because you complete me. But I've been saying that for the most homophobic administration. He is so gay. Oh, hi, Free Speech TV. It's the last day of the fun drive, and it's a double match day. I'm going to get a double brooch and a double hat. Oh, my God, today is the day to give. Please, and keep us on the air here, the Democracy Warriors, the Truth Tellers. Call 877-378-8669 or go to freespeech.org/donate today. Now. Thanks.
4: The sacrifices I make for Man Meat Wednesday. Do you know what I'm saying?
5: Right. Yes. And by the way, speaking of 37, as a fan of Kevin Smith's movies, I have to say, in a row? Clerks fans will get that. People who've seen Clerks will understand gross reference.
0: You pointed it out, I think it was yesterday. You said no one's talking about how he couldn't name the current leaders of Iran. I mean, he's just so lost. I mean, and also that Kristen Welker, of all people, called it a substantive conversation. You said substantial conversation on issues, a take from the last person on earth who said sane washed that fiasco. And you said Donald has never said anything of substance ever. I mean, go ahead.
5: Well, yeah, I mean, I challenge anyone to find a clip of Donald Trump speaking intelligently about policy in depth at all, and they're never going to find it. I mean, this is not breaking news, but that is absolutely the case. And then, you know, storming off like a reality show diva, like he's a real housewife or something, just overturning the table and storming off and crying with his stumpy fingers and his swollen ankles and stepping on the microphone.
0: And is a little, first of all, he had a hard time getting up, and then he had to put his hand on her to steady himself, and then he,
5: Yeah, I talk about drama queens. He was acting as though they were sitting in the rain, literally, that they weren't in a shelter protected from. I've sat here in the rain for you, on and off in the rain. Oh, you little tiny whiny diaper baby, for God's sake. In the rain.
0: Did you see Jimmy Kimmel did him walking off in the diaper?
5: Yeah. I mean, the biggest myth in the world from the last 10 years is that he's some sort of tough-talking alpha strongman, and he's he's nothing but a tiny, brittle little man. Yeah. He really is.
0: And by the way, I mean, Keith Boykin said apparently Iran shot down the U.S. Apache helicopter in the Strait of Hormuz last night while the U.S. Commander-in-Chief was busy sleeping at the Knicks game. I mean, there's the picture of him. He didn't know till the next day or something. Mm-hmm. I mean, can you imagine if that was Obama or fill in the blank, right?
5: Oh, yeah, yeah. Our friend JoJo from Jurors did a whole video, I think, yesterday.
0: 53 minutes after the hour. Fridays with Frangela coming up. You know what I know I can't get enough of is Mark Wayne, Ricky Bobby.
2: Oh, yeah.
0: Colby Carrington Mullen. Okay.
3: We've reached out multiple times through this whole FIFA, and we can't even get past the first person at the desk. So I'd sit down and talk to him anytime. I don't think we're going to get anywhere. I think President Trump tried that. And you see the way he treated President Trump. I mean, President Trump brought him into the Oval Office, let him stand beside him, tried to actually give the olive branch and say, listen, we can set our political difference together. But President Trump loves New York City.
2: No, he doesn't.
3: He loves the Knicks, too, obviously.
2: No, he doesn't.
0: Yeah.
2: Ooh,
0: they love him.
3: And the fact that the way the mayor treated him once he left the Oval Office will tell you what type of man he is.
0: What do you mean? But Tommy charmed the bejesus out of him. Yeah. What do you mean how he treated him? Yeah. Oh, my God. He is a snake charmer, and Trump is the snake. But
6: pushing the Knicks thing is
2: hilarious.
6: Really cracking me up. Yeah, that's hilarious. Been the funniest thing to come out of the last couple weeks.
0: Well, we were just saying the difference between the game he was at. He is a dark cloud over every. And then how this joyful explosion with Taylor Swift and Marissa Hargitay and the Knicks winning and that incredible tip in at the end. You're like, oh, my God. It's like feels like a preview of when he's gone.
2: Yeah.
6: Like, also, the way they – true Knicks fans knew they were going to lose because when Trump
2: was there.
6: They knew it. They knew it was going to throw everything off.
0: I don't know if I believe in jinxes or good luck charms, but man, I feel like
2: sports
0: just Taylor
2: do.
0: Swift's sort of joy that she and enthusiasm.
6: Well, sports is so superstitious. It's the most superstitious thing that humans, you know, especially baseball, but every sport.
0: Look at just the pictures. It's Trump either sleeping or just glowering and Taylor Swift and everybody, you know, joyfully celebrating.
6: Taylor aside, Timothy Chalamet has been like the Knicks mascot this entire season, but especially during the finals. And the fact that leading up, it's always been, Timothy this, Timothy that, Timothy's with the team. And everyone's really been, you know, feeding into it.
0: Yeah.
6: And of course, the day before Trump was there, it was all Trump, all Trump, all Trump. Nothing about Timothy anymore. So people were also saying, like, he's off our screens. It's
0: can I say another thing? When Larry David looks happy, you know that's a really good sign. Don't believe I've ever seen Larry David smile. And I was like, they're going to win. Look at Larry David. He looks happy. All right, Mark Wayne, Ricky Bobby.
3: When you take somebody like Mondami, who is just this radical socialist, this anti-law enforcement, anti-police,
0: it's
3: shameful because NYPD is awesome. They're phenomenal to work with. Mm-hmm. They have the best crowd procedures. They have the best law enforcement agency.
6: Really?
3: I'd put them up against just about any city around the country. And they have a pride about them of doing
0: God's
3: so.
0: Sakes.
3: But you got a mayor that's not allowing them to do their job.
6: Oh,
3: and
6: that's
3: it's
6: true.
3: Shameful.
0: Oh my
3: All
0: God.
3: These guys in the NYPD, they just want to go to work. They want to do something that they feel like they were called to do. And they're great at it. But they got a leader that's handcuffing them.
0: That's
3: and
0: not
3: hopefully
0: true at all.
3: People
0: at
3: in New
0: all.
3: York will... you know, will wise up and get a true leader in there.
0: Yeah, good. They'll get right on that. I was saying somebody said the reason the right hates Mondami is because now everyone wants one.
2: I know.
6: Oh, my gosh.
0: Every city wants a Mayor Mondami.
2: They do.
0: We're like, why can't we have that?
6: No,
0: look at that.
6: It's literally a call to action for mayors everywhere, and people are waking up and realizing we can have nice things.
0: Yes.
6: We can have our cake and eat it.
0: Yeah, we can have joy again, speaking of joy, right?
2: And hopefully city councils across the nation are thinking that, too, because
6: I think
2: the New York City Council is...
0: Someone,
2: without them, he gets nothing.
6: Yeah,
0: and
6: course,
0: someone was saying him riding the subway and taking what are the bikes called?
6: The city bikes.
0: The city bike. Yeah. They're like, every mayor should have to do that.
6: Yes.
0: They said things would improve.
2: Sure.
0: Right? Immediately. Kevin in D.C., real quick. Hi, Kev.
7: Yeah, hi. I've been having this recurring dream that this pumpkin, grim, despicable, credible pedophile selected twice and is still in there, and the opposing party won't on 25th Amendment him. But, of course, that's crazy, right?
0: Yes.
7: Right?
2: So,
0: yes.
2: That's crazy,
0: right?
2: Man.
0: Yes, that's crazy. Got to stop.
2: You're taking crazy pills, man.
0: You're eating too late. You're having crazy dreams.
2: Yeah.
0: Okay. 58 minutes after the hour. Friday's with Frangela next.
8: Okay, a ceasefire is
9: there's
8: a
9: no fire time.
8: There's no fire. So if people are exchanging gunfire, that is not a ceasefire. That is a war time. That is a we on.
10: Hi, I'm Frances Callier.
8: And I'm Angela V. Shelton.
10: We are Frangela, and welcome to Zero Sane Days.
8: Zero Sane Days. You were hoping every day that today would be the day that something sane happens, something that tethers us all to the same reality.
10: But no, you didn't get that, boo.
8: You didn't get that. And we're not going to get it again this week.
10: Yes.
8: Because guess what? Whether or not you believe it, the economy is really great. And I even hear tell that maybe it's going to get a lot better, like, soon.
10: Yeah. Yeah. Trump promises an economic turnaround. Listen.
9: Rebound is coming.
11: You're going to see some very good things happen over the next 90-day period. 90 days. Watch what happens. You're going to be better than you were 4 months ago.
10: What? Listen. Okay. If I could make promises, be like, look, 90 days from now?
8: 90.
10: Okay. Not 60. Don't come up in here with your 60 days.
8: No,
10: things are
8: no.
10: better.
8: It's 90. So 90 days. Okay. But then 4 months ago, okay, if you divide that by 4 months ago, okay,
10: right.
8: Okay, and then you subtract out the Knicks game score.
10: Right.
8: What you get is better.
10: Better economy. You're
8: better
10: welcome.
8: Economy. Are you going to believe me or your lying wallet?
10: But no. You know what? It's going to turn around.
9: One positive
10: everybody.
9: Economic sign, the labor market showing surprising strength, adding over 170,000 jobs in the month of May.
11: Hey, they smashed all expectations by actually three times.
9: But the same report kicked off a major market sell-off, drawing complaints from the president.
11: When we have good numbers, the markets ought to go up.
10: I've never seen a president more involved in the stock market, okay?
8: Well, it's one of the many ways he's enriching himself right now on a daily basis at our expense. What I find fascinating, though, is that we're at a farm. Suddenly we go to jobs numbers. Right. And New York. Right. Then we're back at John Deere, where he's still out here talking about any moment now. I want you to be prepared emotionally for when everything is four times better, 14 billion times better than it's ever been
10: in 90 before. Days.
8: In but 90 days.
10: My problem with days. Trump's 90 days is that 90 days keeps moving. OK. Mm-hmm. Oh, did I say 90 days?
8: You know
10: I meant 90 days from today, no, not the
8: me,
10: other day.
8: Let
10: today.
8: Me tell you something. And there's no war going on. That stopped. I don't know why you think. I'm just, can we just for a minute? Every day I see anything about this war in Iran, they say things like this headline, New York Times headline that says basically, exchange of gunfire continually threatens delicate ceasefire.
10: See, that made my brain stop.
8: Okay, a ceasefire
10: is a no fire. Time.
8: There's no fire. So if people are exchanging gunfire, that is not a ceasefire. That is a war time. That is a we on.
10: Yeah.
8: You know? And I feel like when you couple this with the economy's great or is going to be really great in 90 days, I feel like we're constantly being told things that are demonstrably not true in our own lives. Like in...
10: There's a little bit more, Angela.
11: Not go down. And it would be, that's the way you build greatness.
9: Analysts say fears of a Federal Reserve rate hike contributed to Friday's losses.
12: With a strong employment report yesterday, combined with the upward pressure on inflation coming from energy prices, tariffs, and more broadly, a healthy and strong economic outlook, that does increase the risk for the Federal Reserve having to raise later this year.
9: And despite those numbers, a recent poll found the majority of Americans feel the economy is poor or not so good, with only 30% approving of the president's handling of it.
10: Who is 30. This
8: 30%? I need to know, because we were told it was a 1%. I understand that the 1% might be thrilled, okay? Because it's the moment for greed. But how are there 30% of this country, 30 people every 100, Francis?
10: Yeah.
8: Who are like, this is good.
10: I like this.
8: Do you know any of these people?
10: I don't. I have yet to meet one. And I mean driving, go in the grocery store, at the gas pump, at the bank. That's a 30% lie, y'all.
8: I'm watching people put stuff back on grocery store shelves repeatedly. Okay, use the calculators and the whole thing, and then you're telling me it's good or it is going to get good. And the problem is, you know, people are supposed to listen to him, and if they listened to Trump, then things would be better. But I don't. For who?
10: For who? You know why? Because we got
8: zero same days.
10: I'm Frances Callier.
8: I'm Angela V. Shelton.
10: We'll see you later. Let us know what you think. Down in-

0: We have major points of agreement. They want to make a deal. And we are very willing to make a deal.
1: Well, I think we're going to end it. I can't tell you for sure when they want to make a deal so badly. You have no idea how badly they want to make a deal.
0: They want to make a deal so badly. I do see a deal in Iran. We were very close to a deal.
2: I think it's close to over. Yeah, I mean, I view it as very close to over.
0: It's looking very good that we're going to make a deal with Iran, and it's going to be a good deal. This process should go very quickly. We're going to end that war very quickly. They want to make a deal so badly.
3: We think we're close to a deal, and that's okay.
0: We're in the final throes of what will be a very, very good deal.
4: Today makes 39 times that he has said something like that.
5: Okay. All right. Make a note of it for those of you mapping the math. That, I don't know how many, Jody, how many tacos that is, but
6: I
5: we're
6: a lot.
5: Something. Okay. You know what I need? This is what I need.

0: Good morning, Frangela. Happy. We're bumming around. No, we're not. The war is over. No, it's not. Taco. Hi.
1: Hey, I want him to not be president so badly. So badly.
0: I felt like yesterday for the first time, Angela, he's as exhausted by him as we are.
2: Oh,
0: he fell asleep again. He sounds like he's
1: so
0: drunk
1: true.
0: Or half asleep. He's like, there's a deal, the war's over, and there's going to be a signing in Europe, and I won't be there. And all of that is delusional. Iran's like, no. Israel's like, no. Right?
2: Why are we not treating this like an episode? Why are we not in this country? Why is the media not looking? Why are we looking, making this sane and sane washing this? The president shouldn't be doing this.
1: Yeah. That's right. Every reporter that gets near him should be like, we need to understand what happened at your medical review. What's going on with you having so many cognitive tests? What, like, but they never.
0: Did you have 22 specialists at your last annual physical, which was your fifth one? And I mean,
2: because, you know what? To say for 39 times that the war is over when it's not, Houston, we have a problem.
3: They planning signing ceremonies. Okay. Mm-hmm. Nobody there.
0: Ron Filipowski said, normally you wouldn't increase the likelihood of U.S. casualties by announcing something like this ahead of time unless you're bluffing to use it as a negotiating ploy. You're stupid or you don't really care about the troops or all three. I mean, right? Even the threat before he tacoed out again was like, this is what we're going to do, and it's exactly what we're going to do, and here are the coordinates. It's what?
1: Yeah.
0: I mean, Iran is laughing at him. They're posting statements laughing at him.
3: Okay,
0: I mean,
3: my personal favorite, though, Stephanie, was when Trump said that Iran called him and was like, girl, you are getting such good press. How are you getting all this good press? You know what? You, on the DL, you are totally winning in the press. Like, how?
1: No.
3: We're going to let him sit there and say that?
0: Here's the thing. Jeannie on Thread said, is anyone else feeling the shift? He's falling apart physically. The economy's crashing. Inflation is soaring. The GOP's in disarray, panicking about the midterms. The Epstein files refuse to go away. The Iran war never ends. Courts are ruling against him. His staff is leaving. We're nearing the end. Democracy is pushing back hard, and it's going to win. I do feel that. I mean, I know it's exhausting, but I do feel all that, don't you?
3: Yeah, but see, the thing is, the bulb always shines brightest before it goes. You know what I'm saying?
0: Yeah.
3: And this is, I feel like I have never been more worried about this in